0: is that anything less than a comprehensive peace deal, such as, for example, a ceasefire, is an opportunity for Ukraine to regroup and rearm. You know, Russia is interested in pressing its current leverage in missiles and drones to the maximum, particularly as we enter the winter months with Ukraine's air defenses depleted.
1: NPR's Charles Maines reporting. Yesterday, Russia attacked a power plant in Kharkiv, leaving at least three people dead. Ukraine struck a third data center deep inside Russia. Two Americans have been awarded this year's Nobel Prize in Economics. NPR's Scott Horsley has more.

0: of how to smooth out boom and bust cycles in the economy. The two focused on the micro decisions that shape broader forces of supply and demand. Hall looked at how families make purchasing decisions, while Woodford explored the way businesses set prices. Both families and businesses are guided in part by expectations, so Woodford says it's important for economic policymakers to communicate.
1: Talk to people about why the things that are being done are being done.
0: Woodford told reporters he's surprised and elated by the award. Scott Horsley, NPR News, Washington.
2: Nearly 14 million homes are forecast to hit the market over the next decade as boomers and other older owners sell. But as NPR's Jennifer Ludden reports, that won't have much offer much help to first-time buyers.
3: Coming years, we'll see a 30% jump in housing inventory, according to a new analysis by Realtor.com. Most homes freed up will be larger, family-sized, and that could soften the market at a time when many people are priced out. But only a few hundred thousand will be smaller, so-called starter homes. In part, the report says that's because those owners are more likely to have paid off their mortgage and stay put longer. This generational transfer will also play out slowly. Housing analysts say the so-called silver tsunami is not likely to close the current housing shortage. The oldest baby boomers turn 80 this year, a turning point when homeownership starts to decline. Jennifer Ludden, NPR News, Washington.
2: Wall Street ended the day in mixed territory, the Dow up 195 points. You're listening to NPR News. A federal judge says she is furious with President Trump after more than 400 mature trees were cut down over the weekend at a public golf course in Washington, D.C. to make room for Trump's plans to renovate it into a professional course. In an emergency hearing today, Judge Anna Reyes also put a temporary hold on any further tree removal through tomorrow. Preservationists and local golfers sued over plans to renovate the course, and the court had ordered the Trump administration to give advance notice before drastic actions like clearing trees. Reyes says the government can't be trusted not to cut down any more trees and says administration officials failed to produce any reason on why those trees needed to be cut down so fast. Pope Leo is set to have surgery this week to remove a growth on his lung. NPR's Ava Pukach reports lung nodules are common in older adults.
4: Dr. Panagis Goliasatus, a pulmonary physician at Johns Hopkins University School of Medicine, says the majority of lung nodules are benign, calling them the lung's wrinkles. He says once a nodule is discovered, doctors then test it to see if there is cause for concern.
5: For the Pope to have had some imaging done that found him to have a lung nodule where they're now discussing removing it means he likely had some findings that resulted in some level of concern outside of the size.
4: The Vatican says the surgery will occur at Rome's Gemelli Hospital and the Pope will have a week of recovery. Ava Pukach, NPR News.
2: And I'm Janine Herbst, NPR News. In Washington.
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11: 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Financial advice is closer than you think. The following program was recorded earlier for presentation at this time. 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
12: This is On Point. I'm Meghna Chakrabarty. When archaeologist Sean Kingsley starts his day at a dig site, preparations take a little longer than usual. He's got a lot of equipment he needs to get ready, including a mask, regulator, oxygen tanks, wetsuit, and fins.
13: So we're in the middle of the beautiful azure blues of the Bahamas. We thought we were going just east of Rose Island, but we're actually between New Providence Island and Eleuthera, about 2 hours out. Beautiful conditions, and Nick is navigating not by the stars, but by the feel. There's reefs strewn all over this place, which cause

0: loads of ships in serious trouble, and he's got a spot here where he knows there's a shipwreck. He's dived it, he's seen it. We're keeping our ears out for some hollering and hoping for the best.
1: He tied a rope round his waist, jumped into the water, and he put us bang right on top of a probable pirate shipwreck of the 18th century. Mind-blowing.
2: Sean Kingsley is a marine archaeologist. He has explored over 350 shipwrecks around the world, but his latest excursion is in the Bahamas, where he and his team were granted the first ever permissions to dive in Nassau Harbor. From 1690 to 1725, these waters were home base for pirates in what's known as the Golden Age of Piracy. There could be thousands of shipwrecks still waiting discovery. Sean and his team have created a documentary of their work. Here's a moment when they discover a ship that just might have belonged to the pirate Henry Avery, a ship known as the Fancy.
3: Sean goes over to investigate further. He starts hand fanning and looking, and soon I see him wave me over, and now he's uncovering wooden planks.
0: But we move towards the northern side, and suddenly my heart starts pounding. There's wood on the seabed. Michael and I start cleaning it off. 1 meter, 2 meter, 3 meters.
3: I see him get more excited, then Michael comes over. Both of them are very delicately but excitedly hand fanning this wood. And as the silt is being removed, you start to see more planks. You start to see ribbing. You start to see all of this structure underneath this ballast pile. And that's when the imagination starts going, what else is here? What could be underneath of this?
2: Well, Sean Kingsley is also founder of Wreckwatch magazine and co-founder of Wreckwatch TV, where you can watch the documentary, The Mystery of the Pirate King's Treasure. That's where those clips came from. And he joins us now from London, England. Sean Kingsley, welcome to On Point.
4: Hi, Meghna. A pleasure to join you.
2: It is wonderful to have you. Can you tell us a little bit more about that moment that we just heard about maybe the Fancy when you discovered it under the water?
4: Sure. To be honest, your first sort of sensations are nerve jangling. You've got your scuba gear on, you're going through the water column, and you're asking yourself, you know, is this real, this thing you've come from the other side of the world to try and find, or is this going to be a very expensive bust? And as the sediment starts to clear and you see this thing for the first time, that's when you start to hyperventilate.
2: Or maybe not hyperventilate because you're underwater with all your scuba gear on.
4: That's me being totally professional, right? Yeah. I mean, that is your first sensation, or is just shock that this thing has survived the centuries, the coastal exploitation, and it still survives, and you're touching the Hot Wheels from the Golden Age of Piracy.
2: Yeah. Okay, so tell me, was this ship actually, could you determine that it was the Fancy?
4: The Bahamas is a small place and rumors started to spread pretty quickly. What I would say, I knew a lot about the Fancy. I wrote a book with Rex Cowan called The Pirate King about Henry Avery. And we'd uncovered a lot of documents saying they actually did scuttle the ship, the Fancy, a 46-gun frigate inside Nassau Harbor. And, you know, this thing was in the right place, right time, right date. Pirates used to like to burn their ships to get rid of signs of evidence. And this thing is burnt down to the waterline. Uh-huh. So all the forensic clues are there. But this was a kind of a baseline study that we did last year. No one had been to the Nassau Harbor, the home base of Blackbeard, Stede Bonnet, Calico Jack Rabbit, and had permission to dive there. So there's a real big chance that we'd find nothing, go home with egg on our face. So it was really sort of baseline, could anything survive? And the very fact of finding six shipwrecks was just astonishing. So we did some basic analysis, but you know, really there's still a lot to do to try and pinpoint whether this is the final resting place of the most iconic pirate shipwreck in time.
2: Okay, so this book is from 2024, and as you said, you co-authored it with Rex Cowan. It's called The Pirate King, The Strange Adventures of Henry Avery and the Birth of the Golden Age of Piracy. I have to admit, Blackbeard's the only one in that group that you mentioned that I have any familiarity with. Can you tell us more about Henry Avery?
4: That's right. You know, it was a mystery to me. A whole bunch of coincidences sort of converged for me to get interested in piracy. And one of them was I was doing a special issue on pirates for my magazine, Wreckwatch, and I was talking to an old celt, another sort of wreck hunter called Rex Cowan, about something completely different. And my mind just wandered. I said, "Yeah, Rex, do you know anything about pirates?" And he ran upstairs and came down with these dusty files and said, "Here, they're yours. We found Henry Avery." I said, "What do you mean you found Henry Avery?" Henry Avery was a sea dog in 1696. He stole a ship called the Charles II, made it the Fancy, went over to India and ripped off the Gunsway, which was one of the biggest treasure ships in the world, belonged to the Mughal Emperor of India. And it had £600,000 worth of gold, silver, wow, and precious gems in it, worth a cool $149 million today. So, and then he goes to Nassau to hide low and divide the spoils and decide how he's going to keep his head on his head on his neck and disappear with his ill-gotten gains. So he really is, yeah, you're right. A lot of people haven't heard of Henry Avery, but ballads and poems of his life were being sung in taverns, you know, from Boston to London and in coffee shops. And this is the guy who lit the fuse and threw the grenade that really started the golden age of piracy.
2: Okay, and so what is that golden age? And why at that time also?
4: Well, those are very, very tricky questions. So, you know, pirates had been doing legal piracy between 1701 and 1714. There was one of these endless wars between Britain, Spanish, and France. And at the time, the monarch gave all these sea dogs something called marks of letters, which let them be privateers. That goes back to Sir Francis Drake, mm-hmm, which gave you permission to go to the other side of the world, take enemy ships, keep most of their cargo or plunder, give the crown a little back, and it was a really good money earner. But then suddenly, 1714, the war ends, and overnight, 60% of the Royal Navy are let go. Can you imagine going into the office like next Monday and the producer pulls you over and says, "Sorry, everyone in this building is fired because AI is taking over your jobs," right?
2: Honestly, Sean, it's a daily fear these days. But
4: You know, that's essentially what happened. And the pirates, they were out of work. They had no money. They had to put food on the table. And they were a little bit grumpy about it, these sailors. And for a lot of them were 20-somethings, high on testosterone. They knew the story about Henry Avery, the Pirate King, and the Caribbean. And also, they were aware that, you know, if you're in the Royal Navy, you're going to get beaten up, whipped, bad food, kind of officers from Eton treating you very badly, mm-hmm, and a good chance of dying and never being paid. Whereas if you go to the Caribbean and go on the account as a pirate, you could make 100 to 1,000% more than a regular sailor. So for a certain type of person who wasn't chained down by family commitments, it was a bit of a no-brainer.
2: Yeah. Yeah. Okay. Oh, so many questions to ask you, Sean. I promise that later in the show we'll get into sort of the technical aspects of marine archaeology, because those are equally fascinating. But I want to stick with sort of this golden age of piracy for a little while longer, because I mean, is this golden age part of the reason why there are I mean, I guess that's what you said earlier, that's why there's so many wrecks in Nassau Harbor.
4: So, between, say, 1696 and 1720, 4,000 pirates did more damage to world trade than the wars between England, France, and Spain. And, you know, I was in the Bahamas. I was collaborating with a team called Allen Exploration, run by a philanthropist and an explorer called Carl Allen, who'd found a Spanish galleon called the Nuestra Señora de las Maravillas, the Lady of Wonders. And they were doing amazing science and finding pottery, gold jewelry, just incredible stuff. And I transit back through Nassau back to England. And I go walking downtown Nassau, and I knew this was it. This was ground zero for Blackbeard and Anne Bonny and these larger-than-life cats that we see on the big screen in Hollywood. And I just thought, where are they? You can buy some Blackbeard cake and get a rubbish T-shirt. But apart from that, there's not one brick from a ruin. And I asked a colleague of mine, Dr. Michael Pateman, who was the co-director on the New Providence Pirates expedition with me. I said, hey, Michael, you know, what's happened to all these shipwrecks? We know when Woods Rogers, the great pirate hunter, came from England to Nassau in July 1718. He saw 700 pirates gnashing their teeth and waving their cutlasses on the shore, and the remains of 40 ships which the pirates have taken just becoming wrecks on the shoreline. Where were they? Mm-hmm. And Michael said to me, well, you're not going to believe this. No one has ever gone looking before. Well, if that wasn't a kind of ingredient to you know, go on an adventure, I don't know what was.
2: Wow. Okay. So we have about a minute before our first break, Sean. Again, just I suppose since these stories were known about the pirates, and as you said, they scuttled their ships because once they had plundered the ships they had pirated, they didn't want them to be, I guess, taken back or whatnot. Why hadn't there been more formal archaeological investigation of what was under the water there?
4: Yeah, so Nassau is quite a dangerous space. You've got 200,000-ton cruise ships entering and exiting. You've got all kinds of traffic going on. They don't want kind of murky archaeologists sticking their nose and say, sorry, you can't go on your cruise ship because we're doing really important science. So that's one of the real reasons. The other is a lot of people thought there was nothing left. Huge parts of the harbour being dredged to accommodate these mega cruise ships. So I think there was also a kind of a trust issue, an assumption that it's all gone.
2: Okay. Yeah. Sorry, I didn't mean to interrupt you, but that's really, really interesting. And I genuinely mean that. I just had to cut you off because of the break we're taking. Sean Kingsley is with us. We'll hear a lot more about marine archaeology in just a minute. This is On Point.
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2: You're back with On Point. I'm Meghna Chakrabarty, and Sean Kingsley joins us today. He's a marine archaeologist and historian, co-author with Rex Cohen of The Pirate King, The Strange Adventures of Henry Avery and the Birth of the Golden Age of Piracy. He's currently at work on a documentary called The Mystery of the Pirate King's Treasure, because Sean and his team got the first ever permission to actually do archaeological dives in Nassau Harbor, searching for the wrecks of pirate ships. And Sean, I'm going to play just another moment from your documentary, The Mystery of the Pirate King's Treasure. And you had talked earlier about the fact that it's actually quite difficult to do archaeological science, not just because it's underwater in Nassau Harbor, but there's those giant cruise ships, the place has been dredged out, and also it's a highly, highly developed harbor. So here's a clip from the documentary where you find evidence of a shipwreck underneath a modern marina construction. We're going to hear your colleague, filmmaker and diver Chris Atkins first.
10: We went down there and we found wood, and there was some clay pipes still, and just a ton of evidence. So it's nice to see that even though all of the construction has happened, that there still is some remains of that shipwreck. And what an exciting find! What an exciting day!
11: Well, I'll tell you something right here. Nobody has ever found pipes like these on a shipwreck. These are really unique tobacco pipes.
12: Yes.
11: You don't find them very often.
13: What's your known stuff you globally remain? Not just in the Bahamas.
11: Yeah. Wow. Across the world.
12: That's really nice.
11: Nobody's ever found these on a shipwreck.
2: So, Sean, tell me, once you got the permission, how did you go about kind of deciding the places to investigate first? Because you're not just sort of like, you know, zigzagging across the harbor, I presume, looking down and keeping your fingers crossed.
4: Yeah, no, there's a little bit more method in the madness than that, really. We looked at satellite photos, aerial images, and you could clearly see how, you know, the largest part of the anchorage where the pirate ships would have been at anchor is completely gone. In fact, scooped out to make an entire man-made island called Arawak Key, which was a really big worry. The harbour looks tiny, you know, when you're at home drinking your coffee and looking at maps, and then you get there and you go, oh my goodness, this is huge. You can spend a lifetime and find nothing. If you want to find shipwrecks, one thing I've learned is go and talk to the fishermen.
2: Yeah.
4: Because, you know, they spend so much time on the water. If it's down there, they'll know about it. Probably they won't tell you because they protect, because shipwrecks become artificial reefs, and reefs attract fish, and that's what they're after. So we were very lucky. We joined up with some very good people, and a lot of that is due to Dr. Michael Pateman, who is a Bahamian and is very well respected on the island. He's now head of the Antiquities Corporation in the Bahamas. Mm-hmm. Thanks to these people, we got some hot spots to go and dive, and it was low tech. You know, we needed to go there just with some scuba, take photos, record some material, and just try and ground proof whether the myth of the pirates was true or fantasy.
2: Yeah. So, by the way, the finds that you make, the discoveries that you make, I presume they belong to the government of the Bahamas then?
4: Yeah, it's a really good point, Meghna. The Bahamas is one of the kind of richest waters for underwater maritime traffic and shipwrecks in the world, largely because the Florida Strait was used by Spanish galleons and English traders as their highway. So a lot of traffic, went through it. It was really important to us when we put in the license. The Bahamas has suffered terribly, terribly from treasure hunters mm-hmm. who've gone and looted wrecks. So the Maravillas that Allen Exploration are working on was a lot of stuff had been taken by treasure hunters, legally, I will say, at the time, and just ended up in auction houses and Sotheby's and Christie's, and we know nothing about it. So, you know, there's a real sort of necessity to try and save this material. We made it very clear to the government. We want to work with Bahamian talent, and we're here as custodians of your heritage, and anything that we find will stay and belong to the people of the Bahamas.
2: Yeah, I'm glad that you mentioned that, because, you know, this is always an issue, whether it's marine or terrestrial archaeology, in terms of cultural heritage and ownership of finds, and also just the enriching of the cultural, the historical knowledge of the people who are living there now, and who gets to own that. So, I presume, though, is it more complicated when we're dealing with underwater archaeology? Because maybe it's straightforward in a place like Nassau Harbor, where those are not international waters, right? They're clearly under the ownership and jurisdiction of a nation. But unlike on land-based archaeology, where you always kind of know who owns the patch of land that you're digging on, most of our blue planet is international waters, right? So like I don't even know if there are any rules that apply there to underwater sort of archaeological investigation.
4: Yeah, that's a real hot potato right there. essentially, anything that goes out from shore to 12 nautical miles is within state waters, and that belongs to the state. Mm-hmm. And you're right, once you get beyond that international waters, you're in the badlands of finders keepers, which is all good until the kind of 80s or let's say the 90s, when it was safe and nobody can get at it. But there's been a real kind of hyper development of technology and robots and drones. So now it's actually uncomplicated to go and dive down as far as you want, limitless, to go and look for material. And still technically, anything there, is finders keepers. But laws are changes and countries are trying to extend the UN Law of the Sea Convention, which caters for ownership of mineral rights, oil, gas, mining, etc., to cultural remains as well. Mm. And of course, if it's a sovereign ship, if it's a warship, it still belongs to the original state. So if American submarine went down in the South China Sea, with nukes on it, there's bilateral treaty that says nobody can touch that. It still belongs to America. And weirdly, someone in the act added to warships, submarines, spaceships, and aeroplane wooden historical shipwrecks, as if they kind of got black boxes or secrets on them. It's a very strange phenomenon, wow. But that's where we find ourselves. The law is trying to catch up with the technology.
2: Oh, that's interesting. Okay. So let's go back to the Bahamas. In thinking about the waters there at a distance, I'm conjuring up the stereotypical postcard images in my mind, right? Like just crystal clear blue waters. As you said, tropical, so reefs, whether real or artificial. I mean, take us down into one of the places where you discovered a pirate wreck. And what would we see through your mask, through your goggles? What does it look like?
4: Yeah, you're kind of right and kind of not so much, yeah. Because Nassau Harbor, it's got all this traffic churning up the sediment, and also it has very big riptides that flush the harbor twice a day. So really, you've got to be in the sweet spot and dive when there's none of that tide. Otherwise, you'll go down, and before you know it, you're half a mile away with the currents. And that means that the visibility, oddly, can be really quite poor, a bit more like the English Channel. Mm. However, the first clip that you showed when we went off to the east of Nassau, we got there and the water was a bit choppy and it was everything exactly as you say that you want in the Caribbean. You know, beautiful skies, not a building to be seen anywhere. We put on our gear, went down and bang, it was just infinite visibility. I mean, just, I've never dived really in those sort of waters. And despite, I was being kind of a little bit facetious at the beginning, I have hyperventilated underwater when I found a Greek war helmet of the 5th century BC. But actually, I'm quite cerebral. I click in my mind straight away. These are the questions we've got, and we've got a tank's worth of air to try and prove them.
2: Uh-huh.
4: And that particular vessel, immediately we landed on two cannon, and we could see that one of them was a swivel gun. And a swivel gun was the weapon of choice for pirates because they put it on the upper deck. It was a kind of Arnold Schwarzenegger, anti-personnel weapon, where you could just rake incoming enemy and cause mayhem rather than sink a ship. And it was a very narrow ballast heap. It clearly wasn't a merchant vessel. It looked like a sloop, which was, again, the pirate ship of choice. Small and very fast. You know, it could get enemy ships. It could outrun English man of war. And then Michael came up with a handful of lead musket shots. So what I love about sort of what we get to do as a privilege is I love that interplay between the past, history, and nature. And that particularly wreck was really quite beautiful in that regard.
2: Yeah. You said something a second ago, which I hadn't thought of, that unlike land-based archaeology where, you can have a team of, I don't know, whether it's a handful to dozens of people working all day long, you have a physical constraint. And when you're doing scuba-based exploration, right, and that is, you got to come up when the air runs out. Yeah, you can swap tanks and stuff, but it is much more time constrained. And so with that in mind, How do you try to get the most out of the limited time that you have on any particular day when you're doing these dives?
4: Yeah, I mean, at the beginning, it's just ground truthing.
2: Yeah.
4: Is there a wreck there? What is its character? Let's get some visual coverage. And then, you know, we might burn through two tanks maximum, and then really, you know, you're done. So, you know, for some mortals, that'll be 2 hours, and for hyperventilators like me, a little bit less. And then you make a plan. You would sit with Chris and with Michael, and we come up with a plan. So the next thing, when we went back to some sites, is we'd take a photo mosaic, we'd fly over the top, when I say fly with our fins and scuba, vertically over the wreck, taking photos, which then back home we'd stitch together in software, and we can see a bird's eye view of what the ship looked like and what its layout of it was. You know, Michael found some of these lead musket balls, but apart from that, we really weren't doing any excavation. We didn't have underwater vacuum cleaners called dredges to suck up the sediment. We did a lot more hand fanning when we found the wooden hull because, you know, we needed to ground truth and find out what the date of this thing was. So that was a slightly different situation. Yeah. But yeah, you're right. You know, very limited. It was a 3-week project, but we did exceed expectations.
2: You know, I understand that a lot of the techniques used on land-based archaeology, some of them are also used on marine archaeology where, you know, you might even string out a grid, right, in order to to be sure you locate precisely where every single thing that you discover is relative to other objects on the wreck. So that would be that might seem familiar to people. But also, like with land-based archaeology, I feel like technology has utterly transformed what you can do in a non-destructive way, right? I mean, people have heard of how LIDAR on land has been used to, you know, uncover the fact that there may be tens of thousands of undiscovered buildings, say, still in the South American jungles. Do you have similar technology for marine archaeology? I mean, you talked about robots and drones. Are they equipped with the capability of, say, you know, sort of flying or swimming around wrecks and then using, I don't know if it's LIDAR, but some kind of technology to create a really detailed map that which then you can, through computer technology, kind of almost do virtual fly-throughs?
4: Yeah, absolutely. You know, geophysics is a game changer. So if we didn't have inside information about where some of these wrecks are, and we were kind of working blind, we would have had to bring in first side scan sonar, which bounces sound off the seabed and looks for anomalies. Very effective, basic tool of underwater archaeology. Then we'd want to bring in a magnetometer just to see what kind of magnetic spike is it. Is it an oil can or could it be, I don't know, cannon or a big ballast heap? There's also multi-beam, which is very cool, very effective, makes very quickly a 3D map of the seabed showing the topography. And it has such resolution that you can pick out cannon and small objects on the seabed. We've also got ground penetrating imaging technology, which gives you an idea of how deep any cultural remains have. Now, we didn't bring any of that in. We went, you know, I've spent the last 15 years working with very sophisticated robots down to 5,000 meters. And it was really nice actually to come back to my roots and do, you know, get my hands dirty and prove that I can still scuba tank and do underwater archaeology in shallow water. But what you're talking about, you know, we need now, when we go back, to go from low tech to high tech. And bring in the big guns to map the rest of the harbor and see what's still down there.
2: So that would be sort of macro scale mapping using technology. I'm wondering if there's a smaller scale technology that you use on a site itself once you've discovered that there's a wreck there.
4: It depends, really, what is the depth of the sediment.
2: Okay.
4: You know, if the sediment is quite shallow, it's quite, you can use a dredge and you can suck up that sand and, as you say, put your grid over it. Context is key. Everything is about context. On land, you know, what is this pot? What are these finds in relation to a wall? It's exactly the same underwater. What part of the ship are we in? Okay, we're in the bows. Actually, want to work in the stern because that's where the kitchen and the galley and the captain's locker would be in. And that's where all these great artifacts are, which will give us a real kind of social indication of what the origin and nationality of the crew were.
2: So what about the actual remnants of the ships themselves? For artifacts, as you just talked about, they can be and are removed for further research. But as you said, the ships are frequently now artificial reefs, which have become part of the marine ecosystem there, or the remnants of the hulls. Do those stay underwater?
4: Yeah, I mean, recovering actual wooden hulls, you've got to have a really, really good reason to do it, because it's, one, it's super expensive to do the lift. Two, you got to build a museum. and three, you got to get curators. And once you brought up something and you put cooked it in polyethylene glycol to sort of stabilize it, it's really not stable. You know, it needs ongoing maintenance. So there are points in time where really a lot of countries for sort of nationalistic reasons have wanted to recover ships. I'm thinking about the Vasa in Sweden, King Henry VIII's flagship, the Mary Rose in England, the so-called Jesus ship in the Sea of Galilee in Israel. You know, if there's any billionaires out there who would like to lift the potential fancy and study it, you know, it can be done. It's all about money. The Chinese are recovering Song and Qing Dynasty ships in their entirety. Mm. They're lifting the entire ships, building museums around them, and then excavating them as if they're on land. But today there's a kind of, it's disproved of to do really sort of actually excavation and recovery underwater. There's a sort of feeling that we've sort of disturbed the ocean so much that we should leave it in situ for future generations.
2: Well, you're listening to Sean Kingsley. He's a marine archaeologist and historian. He's currently working on a documentary about his team and his work in Nassau Harbor. That documentary is called The Mystery of the Pirate King's Treasure. We'll have much more when we come back. This is On Point.

0: There wouldn't be a WESA without you. 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
5: You're back with On Point. I'm Meghna Chakrabarty, and let's continue our conversation with Sean Kingsley. He's a marine archaeologist and historian. We have a little bit more of the documentary he and his team are working on. It's called The Mystery of the Pirate King's Treasure. And here's a clip of Sean talking about what he's seen underwater just as he's hauling himself up, out, and back onto the boat.
6: There's a shipwreck now. It's definitely old. It's definitely slightly peculiar. I'm not sure how big it is. Not sure how old it is, but it can easily be 18th century. There's iron concretions down there. And the first thing I see when I go down there, two iron concretions. X marks the spot. Seriously. Two cannons. I've taken dimensions. Large cannon, 226 centimeters, facing southeast. And then small cannon, 107 centimeters. 107 centimeters is a deck gun, a swivel gun. And that is exactly what pirates used.
5: Sean, you're also the founder of WreckWatch magazine and co-founder of WreckWatch TV. We'll have links to both of those, by the way, at our website, onpointradio.org. But I understand that at one time in your past, you were actually afraid of swimming. Is that right?
6: I was wondering where you were going there for a minute. Yeah. You know, I was a hopeless romantic when I was a kid, and our parents would always take us around castles, and I was always looking at the ground, seeing if I could find something. You know, I love discoveries. And when I found about shipwrecks, you know, obviously you're going to have to get wet and go underwater. But yeah, I was that kid, even in swimming pools where I was swimming around, I kind of had this unreal sensation that maybe a shark would bite my foot off in a swimming pool. But I'm still here and telling the tale.
5: Not an unreasonable fear. I mean, in terms of water, maybe the swimming pool is a step too far. But I'm glad that that did not inhibit you.
6: I was very young. I was very young.
5: Long run, yeah, exactly. Well, but that actually brings up a really important point, because the ocean is mighty, right? And we are just tiny creatures. You know, in the face of, like, you start talking about riptides that you have to deal with, and reduced visibility, and all of, I'm not saying that you're going to get eaten by a shark when you're on these digs, but it's not, I'm just trying to think, how do I describe the awe that the oceans inspire in me? I mean, they're not locations to be taken lightly. And so there are considerable dangers, or aren't there, when you're actually doing these explorations?
6: I think you're right. It's incredibly humbling to work in the sea, and you're aware of your own mortality and a kind of a splinter on an entire plank.
5: Mm-hmm.
6: In terms of importance and magnitude, but you've got to minimize risk. We were very fortunate in the Bahamas. All those things that you said, including the real risk of sharks, which of course we respected, we were going into their domain. But you have safety divers, and the safety divers were great. They had our back. And I suppose I've been quite lucky in the last sort of 10, 15 years working with robots. You're on a research ship, so the worst that can happen is you lose a multi-million dollar robot, which, you know, the investors aren't going to be so happy about. But I remember being on the English Channel on a pirate wreck, a French Corsair wreck of the mid-18th century, and waiting for the sediment to clear. This 7-ton robot was parked on the seabed waiting to see what this wreck was, and suddenly over the radio, the captain said, incoming plane in attack formation. You never know what you're going to get in the Badlands of the ocean. So preparation.
5: Yeah. How many shipwrecks do you think are out there planet-wide?
6: It is said, and this is the kind of the conformity figure, 3 million shipwrecks. And I would say that less than 3% have been found so far.
5: I understand that you've explored more than 350 so far, so you just need 10,000 more lifetimes, Sean.
6: It's a bit of a fake figure because a lot of them are going to be modern steel shipwrecks.
5: Okay.
6: And every wreck that down there, we know so little. It's like a new planet. And some of those finds could be incredibly important. So, for instance, we know of hundreds of Roman shipwrecks with amphoras on them. We really don't need to know much more about the trade in Spanish oil across the Mediterranean. But there are other subjects like the slave trade and piracy where we're just scratching the surface.
5: Yeah, I want to get to more about piracy and definitely about the slave trade because you wrote a book about that. But sticking with how little we actually know about these wrecks, this is one thing about our planet's oceans that will always just kind of strike me into silence, right? Because there's two things that all life on Earth rely on, and that's the sun, right, and our oceans. And yet, I'm sure you're familiar with that fact, Sean, that we know less about what's going on under the surface of the water than we do about the surface of the moon. And so I wonder if that kind of, if that's one of the things that continues to inspire you, that you could, every single discovery that you make, it's likely that maybe no one has ever seen it before because we know so little about what goes on the, you know, the, or what's happening on the surface, on the seafloor.
6: This is one of my sort of pet subjects, and it's one that's going to get me in trouble, I'm afraid. Let's just hope Elon Musk isn't listening, right? It does bug me. It does bug me. I call it the little green man test. I mean, we go up into space, and I appreciate it's not an either-or situation. We go up into space, and we meet an alien, a little green man, and shake their hand. What are we actually going to learn from that? And you think about the billions and billions and billions that goes into space exploration, and it's awesome, and it's wonderful. Yet here we are. We've got one planet that we live on. 71% of the planet is ocean, as you sort of pointed out. And we know less about it than the surface of the moon. Yet I think about, you know, one doesn't want to be a bit too preachy, right? But, you know, Sigmund Freud used to say to understand the adult, you have to study the child. And I would say, well, if you want to understand the here and now, you've got to study the infancy of humanity, you know, where we came from. And I think of ships like the Titanic, 1912, the most famous ship in the world, you know. People think of it about this kind of playground of the rich and famous, the Titan sub that went down there with billionaires on it and very tragically never came back. The 8,000 cigars that were packed onto the Titanic in its last voyage, and the mirrored room that looked more like something from the Palace of Versailles. But actually, you know, they forget that was part of the American dream. You know, in 1912, the year when Titanic sank, 2 million people, immigrants, went across to America. Now, there's all of that.
7: And I would say, you know, we have a necessity to study these things while they're there. And Titanic is falling apart. It's being eaten by microbes. And if you can see a wreck, it is falling apart. Mm-hmm. On Titanic, there are these things called rusticles, which are these huge 9-meter-long chunks of corroded iron that are falling off the ship. And basically, microbes eating the steel and creating a new bacteria waste. Which studies have found actually have antibiotic microbes.
5: Wow.
7: They've even suspected that the microbes, for whatever reason, the unique microbes that we know nothing about so far, endangered species, new species rather, could have cancer healing properties. So I would say, we, not only should we study the sunken past, we have an obligation to do so.
5: Yeah. I'm a fan of space exploration, but you will get no pushback from me on the broader point that you're making, actually.
7: Listen, Sean. My wife wants to go and live on Mars and take my kid with it. I have pointed out there's no Wi-Fi up there, but, you know.
5: my take is that, you know, one form of human exploration need not be pitted against the other. What we should stop doing is wasting billions of dollars on things like illegal wars. And instead, imagine if all that money went into both, you know, improving the quality of life for your average person and also funding more marine archaeology and space exploration. So
7: I just put my cap out because we, compared to space, we are stuck in marine archaeology, the bottom of the marine sciences food chain.
5: For now. But hopefully not forever.
7: No, you're right. It's a really exciting time for what we do.
5: I mean, it just seems also just fundamentally cool, right? Like, if you like to be out on the oceans, if you have any interest in anything that's happening underwater, what a fantastic career to actually have. But do you know, I'm looking at the clock and I only have about 7 minutes-ish left with you, Sean. And there's another aspect of your previous explorations that I do want to talk to you about because you had mentioned it, and that is you have done dives on sunken slave ships. In fact, in 2022, you co-authored a book called Enslaved, The Sunken History of the Transatlantic Slave Trade. Can you talk to me about that?
7: Yeah. So I was on a project with a team from Florida called Odyssey Marine Exploration. They found about 200 shipwrecks in the English Channel. And one of them, a few of them were really exciting, but one of them had a large cluster of cannon on it, an elephant tusk, and what are called copper manila bracelets. And copper manila bracelets are a kind of exchange that we use to barter for all sorts of goods in West Africa, including human beings. Mm. So in 1500, Portuguese traders would exchange 20 of these copper chunks for a human being. I was immediately aware of how important this wreck was and what we might do with it. And fast forward, I was introduced to Simcha Jakubowicz, who is the brains and director before Enslaved with Samuel L. Jackson. And he asked me to get involved, which, you know, was a really interesting experience. You know, bear in mind that we were writing this book when the Black Lives Matter movement was erupting and statues of Edward Colston being thrown down and put into the water. It was a really interesting to be able to bring that ship back to life.
5: Mm. I was wondering is this a case in which the place that you're doing the exploration is also a grave site? Because does that happen in some of your marine digs for these ships?
7: I think you've got to approach every wreck as if it is a kind of a grave site. Something awful, tragedy happened when all the crew were lost to this site. But when you're dealing with ships linked to the slave trade, your mind automatically goes to the 12.5 million West Africans who were trafficked, the 1.7 million men, women, and children who died in the Middle Passage going to plantations in the Americas to produce sugar, tobacco, coffee for the West. So you're aware of all of that. But the reality is you don't find human remains very often underwater because of general pressures and things with gases that they do to the human body.
5: Yeah. Well, but that brings to mind the fact that in some other of your other explorations you've done, I think you found some rather surprising things, because it makes total sense to me that you would find on a shipwreck things made of stone, metals, etc. But I understand that there are some wrecks that you've explored where you've actually found things like letters and photographs or pictures.
7: Yeah, you got to remember that before the modern day, the only way to move objects and ideas was by ship. It was the World Wide Web and social media and text all rolled into one.
5: I guess I'm wondering how they were preserved. That's what I'm curious about.
7: So I was part of a team off Ireland that found the SS Garsopa of 4,700 meters deep. And that went down with 2,700 Indian bars of silver on it. It was the biggest loss of silver in World War II. But they also found some sludge. And they said, Sean, you're an archaeologist. Deal with the sludge. And they paid for it to be conserved. And it turned out to be 700 letters written from India in December 1940 by Maharajas, teachers, and all kinds of people, which we preserved, transcribed, and wrote a book about. And people go, yeah, how can this be preserved? Well, at that kind of depth, it's like putting something in a fridge freezer. There's no oxygen, there's no light, and it's covered by ton upon ton of objects and silt, which kind of seal it in place. And that is one of the miracles of what we do. Metals and organics so brilliantly preserved.
5: Okay, so it really depends on the depth and the, I mean, you were saying mud, right? So like what the ship actually sinks into. Really, really interesting. So we have a couple of minutes left, Sean, and you had mentioned this before, but I'd like to hear you say more about why you think it is so critical for us to discover, explore, understand the part of the human or parts of the human story that are to be told by these 3 million wrecks that are under the water. What can they tell us that other forms of history and archaeology can't?
7: I think it's really just the tangibility. You know, every wreck, as I said, is kind of like a new planet. There's a tendency today, sort of being pursued by UNESCO, that we should look at these wrecks and leave bubbles. But, you know, I just think it's kind of counterintuitive to the human spirit. You know, surely we're here to boldly go where no man or woman has gone before and push, you know, push the knowledge of humanity. And I think that the slave wrecks are a case in point. You know, those kind of figures, 12.5 million people trafficked, 1.7 million people died. You can't compute that. I mean, how many football stadiums of people is that? At some point, the brain kind of fries. But when you're touching these objects, and we saw that with quite a lot of the black divers on this project, they started actually kind of, you know, rather than sort of having a history lesson, sort of really getting, okay, this is where my ancestors came from and this is what happened to them. And in a sense, it almost sort of gives a sort of an ability to heal, you know, one of our black contributors said. So, you know, history doesn't repeat itself, but there's an awful lot of lessons down there that we can learn from. And I'm thinking about the pirates again, you know, where Henry Avery picked up all his treasure was at the Bab el Mandeb, at the southern entrance to the Red Sea, the Gateway of Tears, and history repeats itself. That's exactly where the Houthi rebels are operating today, one of these great checkpoints. So I'm not surprised.
5: Wow. Well, Sean Kingsley is a marine archaeologist and historian. He's founder of WreckWatch magazine and co-founder of WreckWatch TV. And he's currently at work on a terrific documentary. It's called The Mystery of the Pirate King's Treasure. You can watch the first 5 episodes on WreckWatch TV. It's also on YouTube. And he's a co-author, as you heard, of a number of books. The most recent is The Pirate King, The Strange Adventures of Henry Avery and the Birth of the Golden Age of Piracy. Sean, this has been such an enjoyable conversation. Thank you so much for your work and for joining us today.
7: My pleasure. Thank you for having me.
5: I'm Meghna Chakrabarty. This is On Point.

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7: Polls play a big role in U.S. politics, but recently there have been some major misses. 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
2: Live from NPR News in Washington, I'm Janine Hurst. Democrats say a search of Minnesota Congresswoman Ilhan Omar's Washington, D.C. home early this morning was an abuse of power by the Trump administration. NPR's Luke Garrett has more.
10: A current official not authorized to speak publicly told me this search on Omar's home is part of a multi-year probe that involved numerous whistleblower complaints. And a former official who previously sat in on briefings about this very investigation says the home search deals with immigration fraud allegations. Vice President J.D. Vance has previously alleged Omar committed immigration fraud, something that she really denies. Omar is an American citizen who came to the U.S. as a refugee from Somalia.
2: NPR's Luke Garrett reporting. Omar has been a frequent target of President Trump, who, speaking to reporters tonight, once again slammed her and said the investigation is separate from him.
11: I think she's a terrible person, but that's really up to the DOJ. I have nothing to do with it.
2: On social media, Omar, who is up for re-election in Minnesota and is a sharp critic of Trump, says she won't be silenced. A federal judge is extending an order to pause the clearing of trees in a historic public golf course in Washington, D.C. As Sarah Y. Kim from member station WAMU reports, President Trump wants to redevelop the public

0: public facility into a championship-caliber course.
1: After preservationists and local golfers sued over plans to renovate the course, the court ordered the Trump administration to give advance notice before drastic actions like clearing trees. But over the weekend, the administration abruptly cut more than 400 trees with less than a day's notice. At an emergency hearing, U.S. District Court Judge Ana Reyes blasted a government lawyer for saying they did their best to give notice.

0: PM Tuesday and warned that if the order is violated by 2 seconds, there will be contempt proceedings. For NPR News, I'm Sarah Y. Kim in Washington.
1: A new study finds younger and lower-income women who are diagnosed with breast cancer tend to see delays in care. NPR's Yuki Noguchi has more.
2: Women under age 40 are not typically screened for breast cancer and may face potential biases in treatment if they have the disease because of their youth. In a study published in the journal Cancer, investigators looked at data to identify the wait time for care among 1,000 individuals diagnosed with breast cancer enrolled in the Young Women's Breast Cancer Study. It found 153 instances of patients, particularly those who are lower income, facing delays of 3 months or more to see a clinician about their symptoms. Younger patients were likelier to see treatment delayed by 2 months or more. The report says the delays may not have led to the need for more treatment, but did not affect overall survival. Yuki Noguchi, NPR News.
1: You're listening to NPR News from Washington. Hollywood had a lackluster holiday weekend at the box office, but as NPR's Bob Mondello reports, there was one bright spot.
3: As Odysseus could tell you, it's a journey. For a nearly three-hour epic with limited showtimes, The Odyssey has had a stellar run in theaters, a run so strong that it's defying normal business practices.
4: No one could stand between me and home, not even the gods.
3: During the summer, on the assumption that Christopher Nolan's epic would fade after 3 months in theaters, IMAX offered its screens to other studios starting September 30. But The Odyssey was still well attended at that point, and the new films weren't, so this weekend...
5: Ithaca's king is coming back.
3: The Odyssey is back in IMAX, boasting a per-screen average that beats all but one film in wide release. Odyssey is still collecting about $15 million a week worldwide. If it can round up another $90 million, it'll break into the top 10 of all time. It has until December 18, when Dune Part 3 will lay claim to IMAX screens. Bob Mondello, NPR News.
1: In France, prosecutors say DNA left on a painting helped police recover two stolen Renoirs and discover plans for another heist. Four men are facing charges related to the September 8th theft from the Renoir Museum. The paintings, worth at least an estimated $4.7 million, were slightly damaged. The thieves fled, leaving two paintings behind, and officials say the DNA matched a suspect who was already under investigation for drug trafficking. The theft has museums around France looking to increase their security. I'm Janine Herbst, NPR News in Washington.
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7: WESA presents the final town hall conversation in our Mind Matter series, confronting the mental health crisis across Western Pennsylvania. 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
8: This is 1A. I'm Jen White.
9: And I'm Todd Zwilling.
8: Election day for the midterms is just weeks away. In most corners of the country, political ads are everywhere, and so are political polls. They drive how candidates run their races and how news outlets cover them.
9: But for the last decade, polls have been missing a lot of what's really going on in elections. Many polls famously missed Hillary Clinton's weaknesses in the swing states in 2016. And voters, and even a lot of pollsters, were shocked when Donald Trump won. They underestimated Trump's support among first-time voters and infrequent voters in 2024.
8: Even in this year's primaries, many polls wildly overestimated support for progressive candidates in Michigan and Wisconsin, sometimes by as much as 20 points. That's leading the people who make political surveys and the people who cover them to ask, is polling broken? Can polls still tell us anything useful about how candidates are doing, and more important, what voters really want?
9: For today's installment of our weekly democracy series, If You Can Keep It, polling and politics in America. Can we count on polls? And if we use them in the wrong way, what does that mean for our elections and for our democracy?

0: Joining us in studio is Democratic pollster Stephan Hankin. He's the president of Lincoln Park Strategies. That's a polling firm here in Washington, D.C. Stephan, it's great to have you.
1: Thanks for having me.
0: Also with us is Republican pollster Whit Ayers. He's the founder and president of North Star Opinion Research. Whit, welcome back.
2: Good to be with you.
0: And Andra Gillespie joins us. She's an associate professor in the Department of Political Science at Emory University. Professor Gillespie, it's great to have you back.
3: Thank you for having me.
4: As always, we want to hear from you. How much weight do you give political polls? When do you feel like they're useful and helpful to you as a voter? When do you feel like they're less useful? And if you think we should change polling or get rid of it altogether, tell us why. You can email us 1A@WAMU.org.
0: Later on, we'll talk to the director of the Marist Institute for Public Opinion about independent, nonpartisan polling. But first, Stephan, explain the kind of polling you do as a Democratic pollster.
1: Sure. So we work with, in this framework, we work with campaigns and or organizations that are supporting candidates or supporting the party. And typically what we're trying to figure out for our clients is, you know, where are we right now? What do voters think about us? We understand what the finish line is that's trying to win the election typically. And then we're trying to provide a path from how do we get from point A to point B.
0: Wait, does that align with the same kind of work you do?
2: Very much. You do polling for campaigns to drive strategy. You want to know who's ahead and who's behind, of course, but that's not the primary reason to do it. You're doing it to figure out what messages work for your candidate and what criticisms work against the opponent.
4: How different is that fundamentally from the big polls? I'll just pick one, New York Times, Siena. There are dozens and dozens, part of the problem that we'll talk about. How different is that, Stephan, from what they do to what you do and the function that it carries in elections?
1: I'll say from a methodology standpoint, similar, that we're taking similar approaches, that we're trying to talk to likely voters, registered voters, what have you. If you're further out from election, it's typically more registered voters. As you get closer, you're trying to find that likely voter. Now, New York Times, these other Marist who you're talking to before, they're designed to go to be public, right? And they're not doing this specifically for a candidate. So as Whit was saying, the horse race is almost arguably the least interesting thing that we do for our clients, but it's the most interesting thing for the New York Times. And so, you know, 99% of what we do for our clients, it has nothing to do with the horse race. It's figuring out all those different, how do we connect with the voters better? What is the message that's going to likely get us to the finish line? But what the New York Times is doing is they're designing a poll that's going to be released to inform their readers, which is just a different approach to the overall similar tactics that we're all using.
0: We got this question from Nancy who says, I always wonder how they poll people with cell phones. Most of us don't answer unknown numbers. And I know I'm a person, I still get poll requests from every state I've ever lived in. And of course, I don't participate in those polls. But Whit, how are you connecting with the people you poll?
2: It's more challenging now than it used to be when I first started. We used to have landlines with area codes. And if I knew your area code, I knew exactly where you lived and where you voted. And now your area code could be from San Diego, even if you live in Maryland. So that doesn't work anymore. We'll still use some landlines for some elderly people who still have landlines. The bulk of our calls are from cell phones because we can get to enough of the people on cell phones, but we'll also use text to web where we'll send you a text message and say, we're doing a survey in your state or your district. If you're interested in answering, please go to this website and answer the question. So we're using multiple ways to try to get a reasonable sample of the electorate.
0: But even with that sampling and using, you know, ways to get around the fact that people don't answer their phones and even block texts from numbers they don't recognize, I mean, Stephan, how do you control for the type of people who are most likely to reply to a poll and really get a sample size that is truly reflective of the population you're reaching out to?
1: That is the challenge, as Whit was just saying, that has become more difficult. And just to put numbers behind it, when I started in the business, and we're on radio, so we're not going to say how many years ago that was, that we would pull 25 numbers for every complete that we wanted to get, roughly. So what means, like, if we had 25 phone numbers, we were confident that at least we would get one complete from that. We're now pulling 125 names, sometimes more, right? So that's how many more households we need to try to reach in order to get the sample size that we need. Now, so it has gotten harder. It's gotten more expensive. If you have a quality poll, and I'm going to put obviously the work we do, but then, you know, New York Times, your bigger names, right? They are doing this quote unquote correctly. It doesn't mean that they get it right every time, but they're putting the effort in. It takes time and it takes bigger budgets, right? Yeah. And then that is part of the problem is the zone is getting flooded with some very cheap, not great surveys. So a lot of us, or the industry in general, takes the hit because of the garbage that's out there, not the people who are taking the time and spending the money to do this correctly.
4: We got this message from Terry who says, the constant failure of polling has led me to the following conclusion. The only bigger fool than the pollster, sorry guys, is the person who listens to a poll. Professor Gillespie, that's a sentiment from Terry. Terry's done with, pollsters are nice, they're here joining us. Terry is done with polls. What does that say about the confidence the electorate has in the messages they're hearing and also how willing they are to share what they really think?
3: Well, you know, I actually would encourage Terry to kind of keep on paying attention. And the reason why I would say that is I suspect that she and many other people are actually relying too much on polls to do things that they're actually never, that they've never been designed to do. So a poll in terms of being able to predict a horse race is an axe. And I think people are against polls these days because they cannot predict election outcomes with like scalpel thin precision. But I think you also have to keep in mind that they were never designed to do that. So if you see a number in a poll that says in any given congressional race, one candidate is going to get 50% of the vote and one candidate is not 50% of the vote. Let's just say one candidate is going to get 51% of the vote and the other candidate is going to get 49% of the vote. That those numbers are the midpoint of a range of possible answers that is going to vary depending on the size of the sample and the way that the survey sample was constructed. So let's just say for just proof of just concept here that what we're looking at here is something that's a plus or minus three. That means that the range for the person who is polled at 49% is going to be anywhere from 46% to 52%. And that person who's at 51 is going to be anywhere from 48% to 54%. It means that the person right now who's polling at 49 could eventually win this race at 51%. And the survey wouldn't technically be correct, but people are going to look at that response and say, oh, the polls were wrong. It was like, yeah, no, you have to pay attention to the margin of error. You have to pay attention to the sample size. There are all kinds of factors that go into this. And if you wanted me to tell you within a tenth of a percentage point what the polling result is, that means that your expectations for what that poll could do are high.
0: And yet I think polling today does shape a lot of the public conversation around elections. So, Professor Gillespie, why do you think we've shifted in that direction? Is this the way the media is using polling in our coverage or something else at work?
3: So, I mean, I think that that's definitely part of what's going on, that people are talking about the horse race and not necessarily talking about the issues in the way that they should. I think also the way that sometimes journalists talk about polls is incorrect. So in particular, those confidence intervals are 2 times the margin of error. They rarely get discussed that way in the poll. So there are a lot of races that are actually too close to call that some people are like, well, we think that this person is ahead. And I think we have to be more careful about how we talk about polls. Also, I wouldn't take a poll kind of in isolation. These polls are capturing a snapshot of what, you know, how a race is going at any given point in time. It could change between now and election day. So paying attention to trend lines is certainly helpful, but also you can't use a poll that was given 2 weeks ago to predict an election day result. That's part of the problem in 2016. In some of those battleground states, the public polling stopped a couple of weeks before the election. So you didn't get last minute shifts. You didn't get the people who are undecided, how they broke. All of those factors actually ended up predicting, in addition to some sampling issues about working class white voters, ended up contributing to the results that we saw in terms of the quote unquote debacle of not being able to predict 2016.
0: Well, let's get to this quick question from Jim in Omaha, who says, will mail-in and in-person voting that has already taken place affect the new polling before the election? Really quickly, how are you all controlling for that, Wick?
2: You have to ask at the start, have you already voted? And if you've already voted, how did you vote? We've discovered, though, that people are more reluctant to tell you how they have voted than how they are going to vote. So that's another conundrum for the people in our business.
0: Stefan, anything to add?
1: Nope. agree completely.
0: All right. We're talking to pollsters Whit Ayers and Stefan Hankin. Also with us, political science professor Andra Gillespie. We want to hear from you. How much weight do you give political polls? When do you feel like they're helpful to you as a voter? And when do you feel like they're less useful? Email us at 1A at WAMU.org. I'm Jen Wun.
4: And I'm Todd Zwilling.
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0: Cost of living is a crucial issue in the upcoming election. Beef prices are at a record high, so I went to the key state of Texas to find out why.
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10: This is 1A. I'm Jen White.
11: And I'm Todd Zwillick.
10: For today's installment of our weekly politics series, If You Can Keep It, we're discussing the role polls play in our politics and our democracy. With us is Democratic pollster Stefan Hankin. He's the president of Lincoln Park Strategies. That's a polling firm here in Washington, D.C. Also with us, Republican pollster Whit Ayers. He's the founder and president of North Star Opinion Research. And Andra Gillespie. She's an associate professor in the Department of Political Science at Emory University. We're also hearing from you.
12: I'm an older American, but when I was raised, the polling issue was not top of mind. You were supposed to research the candidate and vote for who you thought was the best person to be in office. And I think right now too much attention is given to polling and the polling results before the election.
11: Cheryl, thanks for that message. And we're getting a lot of messages with similar sentiments about the quality and the function of polling in our democracy right now. We got this from Andrew, who says, I think polling used to honestly help get the pulse of voters' viewpoints, but it seems polling now is used for nefarious purposes to imply one candidate is doing better than another. It's all just more noise. Well, how much weight do you give to political polls? Have you ever found yourself totally surprised by the outcome of a race that you thought was going to go one way because of the polls, and then the morning after the election went just the other way? You can email us 1A@WAMU.org. All right, let's get into some of the midterm polling of what's going on right now. We got an election in just about 3 weeks. Everybody knows that Democrats are leading Republicans in national support for Congress by about 8 percentage points. That's sort of the aggregate number that you hear on what's called the generic ballot. That's above the 3.5% margin of error that Andra Gillespie was warning us about for the House and the Senate, according to the Washington Post. Now, more specifically, according to election forecaster Nate Silver's polling average, the average of lots of polls, Senate candidates from the Democrats are leading in places like Alaska, Iowa, Ohio, Texas, all of which Donald Trump won by more than 10 points in 2024. And we're going to talk about the different kinds of polling and forecasting that go into numbers like that a little bit later. But Stefan, help us understand what the polls are saying now about Democratic advantage. How much weight should we give to those numbers showing these gigantic, in some cases, Democratic leads in places where they often don't compete?
13: Yeah, so I think the way you asked the question is the right way to think about it, in that you want to look at the bigger picture of just sort of what's the overall view of what we're seeing, and these aggregators can be good to look at. And understanding that when it comes to House races, obviously these are just national numbers, right? So we're not looking at individual congressional races, but it gives an understanding of what the general mood is out there. So for right now, I think Democrats have about an 8-point advantage-ish, depending on exactly which aggregator you're looking at, compared to 2018, which was a pretty big wave year for Democrats, at least in the House. That's a few points higher than what we saw in 2018. Now, also, the Republican numbers are up about 1.5 from where they were in 2018. So there's a little bit of a, I'll call it a mixed message going on there. But you want to sort of just look at what's the overall feel. So looking at the numbers, what we're seeing is like it would be hard to imagine that the Democrats don't win the House. Now, how many seats is the big question? And then also understanding that this year there are roughly 30 seats that are actually being contested, which is about half of what we saw in 2018. So sort of looking at it as like, look, the ceiling is about 30 seats if Democrats just sweep everything. And, you know, if they were under the, what is it, 3 seats they need to take over the majority, that would be very shocking if it was that low. So somewhere in the middle feels like about where we end up. And then same thing with the Senate race. It's very state to state. In some states, we have a lot of polls. Michigan, there's a lot. Texas, there are a lot of polls. Kansas is on the radar, but they're have not been many polls in Kansas, so it's a little tough to know exactly what's going on in Alaska, too.
14: Well, one new poll from Reuters, Ipsos, found that only 30% of 2024 Trump voters are enthusiastic or very enthusiastic to cast a ballot this November, compared to 48% of voters who supported Kamala Harris. So, Whit, how are you making sense of how Republicans are polling right now?
15: Well, Jen, the first thing to remember about midterm polling is that the president's party almost always loses seats. The last 80 years, the president's party gained seats in only two elections. One was 1998, when Bill Clinton was president and the Republicans overreached on impeachment. The other was 2002, when George W. Bush was president in the aftermath of 9/11. Every other year, the president's party loses seats. But the number of seats lost is related very strongly to the president's job approval. When the president's job approval is above 50%, the average loss of House seats is 14 seats in the House and 2 in the Senate. When the president's job approval is below 50%, the average loss of House seats is 32 in the House and 4 in the Senate. So, and there's a lot of variation around those numbers depending on the year and the candidates, but the relationship between the loss and the president's job approval is very strong.
14: And so how are you advising, based on the polling you're seeing right now, among Republican voters? What are you telling campaigns?
15: Well, it's a challenge because Republican candidates need to get the people who support Donald Trump because they feel very, very strongly. But depending on the district and the state, they also have to get votes of people who disapprove of Donald Trump. And that is a fine needle to thread. Mm.
14: Professor Gillespie, most polls underestimated Trump's performance in the 2016 presidential election. You talked about that a little bit earlier. Ever since people are understandably approaching claims about a blue wave this November with some caution. So what do you think is the most productive way to engage with the kinds of claims that are circulating right now about what's going to happen in November?
16: You should take things with a grain of salt, but you should also just drill down deeper when you're looking at surveys. So the first thing that you should look at is who's being polled here. Is it likely voters versus registered voters? At this point in the game, as one of the speakers has already mentioned, we should be talking about likely voters. Different polling organizations have different criteria by which they determine who's a likely voter. And I think the hard part is that in elections where low propensity voters show up at a different rate than you anticipate, that could end up messing up a poll, if you will, because they tend to be undersampled. You also have to be really careful about what the demographic breakdown. So if you look at the demographic distribution of the folks in the survey, does it look like the area, you know, in the jurisdiction that you're studying? So pollsters try to take care of that non-response with weighting techniques and other types of things. Sometimes you get it right, sometimes you get it wrong. I think the big thing that we also need to keep in mind is you need to pay attention to sample size, because the margin of error is related to the sample size. So there are some public surveys that have as few as 400 people in them. That means that the bandwidth in terms of what that confidence interval is going to be really huge. It's probably going to be a little bit imprecise. I wish we could afford to pay, you know, to interview tens of thousands of people at a time so we could have smaller margins of error. But even then, we're not going to get the type of granularity that might end up being the deciding factor or margin between an actual election. We just, you know, it's too expensive to be able to predict within a tenth of a point kind of exactly what's going to happen. So just tell people to kind of pack your patience and be realistic about what the survey is telling you.
11: We got this message from Leon, who says, I believe polls to be virtually useless. They rarely ever accurately cover Black communities. Professor Gillespie, what about it? You talk about not only sampling size, but a cross-section of the voting public. Is Leon onto something?
16: Yes and no. So when we're looking at a national survey, let's just say you have a survey of 1,000 people, and you're looking at Black voters, you should expect that it's probably going to be somewhere about 130 Black respondents. And in the aggregate, that might be able to tell you something, but when people try to break numbers down, that means that subsample size is 130 people. And so you're looking at a margin of error there under normal circumstances of being close to plus or minus 10. It doesn't actually tell you things. And I've had people, ask questions about surveys that have 150 or 170 Black people in them. And they're like, well, what about Black immigrants? And it's like, I can't tell you anything because chances are it's about 17, 20 Black people here. I can't really give you the type of specificity and granularity that you want in sample sizes that small. So if we want to do surveys in communities of color, you have to pay attention to making sure that your sample size is large enough to be able to make those types of claims and to do that type of analysis. And then depending on the type of community that you're in, you want to make sure you've got the right regional representation. And you also want to make sure that you have language taken care of as well. So in communities where there might be large non-English speaking populations, you want to make sure that you're polling accurately for the English dominant voters versus the non-English dominant voters, because we see variations there in terms of what their preferences are.
17: We are getting two overwhelming sentiments in our comments right now. One, I don't trust the polls. And two, the people who answer polls are random numbers, and it's a biased sample. So I'm curious to hear from both of you, Whit and Stefan, what role you think polls should play in our elections and democracy, not just this November, but beyond. Whit?
15: We need to be a little more discriminating about lumping all polling in together. As Stefan said, there's a lot of really cheap polling out there. It's not worth the paper it's printed on. But good polling can still give us insights into a race that no other technique can. It's a lot better than talking to your neighbors or talking to your church members or talking to your Rotary Club or looking at prediction markets, which I think are lagging indicators rather than leading indicators. So well-done polls can tell us things that nothing else can tell us. No other tools are available to us to tell us what a really good poll can inform us about.
17: Stefan?
13: Yeah, no, agree. And the importance of polling is also, like, this is how we get an understanding of how people are feeling in theory, right? Versus just going with the loudest voices. And if we just go with the loudest voices, then get yourself onto Twitter, and then that can tell you who's going to win the election. But we know how successful that's likely to be. And also just understanding that, you know, that if you get an email or a text about a poll or how a candidate is within the margin of error or they're about to lose if you don't give $20, if there is no link to a poll, if there are no top lines being shared, there is not actually a poll there. And then just one quick example and I'm going to forget the year, but when Amy McGrath was running against Senator McConnell in Kentucky, 2018, 2016, emails were going out from the campaign that they were within the margin of error. And if you just donate now, and she ended up losing by like 30 points, $6 million in the bank. And I was getting emails from friends being like, what happened to the polling? I'm like, there was not a poll. Mm. Like, that is fundraising technique. And at least I don't know what's going on the Republican side, but on the Democratic side, I would like to take all digital fundraisers and email fundraisers and throw them into the bottom of the ocean because they are not only terrible for democracy, but is making our jobs much harder.
15: Hear, hear.
17: All right. Well, that's Stefan Henkin. He's the president of Lincoln Park Strategies. It's a polling firm here in Washington, D.C. He's a Democratic pollster and Republican pollster, Whit Ayers. He's the founder and president of North Star Opinion Research. Thanks to you both.
13: Thanks for having us.
17: I'm Jen White here with Todd Zwillick. You're listening to 1A. Still with us is political science professor Andra Gillespie. And let's add a new voice in. Lee Mieringoff is the director of the Marist University Institute for Public Opinion. Lee, welcome to the program.
18: Hey, my pleasure.
11: Well, Lee, we just heard from a Democratic and a Republican pollster. Talk about independent, nonpartisan polls like the Marist poll, where they fit into the political polling landscape. Because I'll tell you, Lee, the sentiment that we're getting from a lot of listeners doesn't differentiate from internal polling, candidate polling, partisan polling, independent polling. People just don't think any polling is trustworthy anymore. So what about the work that you do?
18: Yeah, well, I think that's exactly the correct way to approach this. So, an independent, nonpartisan poll, the goal is accuracy and to inform. That's very different than the two previous guests who were the campaign pollsters, because they're looking to influence an audience and presumably a targeted audience. And, those are not going to be data results that the public is going to get a clue as to what they're showing, only that their campaign strategies are often based on that. So if you want to know what the message of a campaign is, you can kind of figure that it's based on a campaign poll, and they don't operate under the principles of transparency. A public poll does. And I would argue just on the first blush that polls of the art sort let the public in on the secret that your prior guests know all about. So they know who's winning, who's losing, who they're going to target, what issues they're going to say, what their campaign themes are going to be, the messaging. And that is stuff that you as a public consumer don't see. So the comments about trust and I've never been polled and why are the polls imprecise and wrong all have to do with the public polls, and that's sort of where we live. And I think when you get into that house, you have to accept the fact that beyond even a margin of error, which suggests that all polls are just estimates, and they have a certain range to them based on the sample size. And I think when you get into that world, then you have to understand, well, polls aren't necessarily all that precise, and they have to be, as a snapshot, seen at the point of time that they're conducted. So if I do a poll right now on Texas, it's October, they've got a month to campaign. The campaigns don't stop because the Marist poll now says that, let's say, Tallarico is ahead by 4 points. It doesn't mean he's going to win by four, and it may not even mean that he's exactly ahead by four.
14: Yeah. So it's a snapshot.
18: Yeah. It's a snapshot.
14: Lee, we have just like about a minute before the break. I want to better understand how you craft your polls, because sometimes you'll read the questions participants were given in a poll and they're unclear or difficult to follow. So how do you approach framing questions in a poll, because that can affect how people respond?
18: Absolutely. And I think from a public standpoint, you want to get into a language that and the languages that people can communicate in. So not only are you trying to be understandable, you're trying to be balanced. You're trying to also, if someone's Spanish speaking, well, you make sure that that's a Spanish speaking interviewer and the polls being administered that way, or else you're excluding that population. So I think that that's part of the consideration that has to go into this. But the public polls let the public know what the public thinks. And it doesn't mean that because you think one thing or another thing that the poll is going to now suddenly influence you. Because as your guests just indicated, there's a proliferation of stuff out there, lots of noise. You're not waiting for the next Gallup poll or the next Marist poll to tell you how to vote. It just puts the public in at the table so that decision makers now know what the public is. They're against the war in Iran. They're worried about gas prices. Public opinion tells us that.
14: Well, the public is at the 1A table today. We're hearing from lots of you. Doug emails, polls that rely on registered voters lists for polling can miss how a whole community feels about issues. For example, in Honolulu, many polls about how the public viewed a major transit project used registered voter lists to ask. Since transit riders are less likely to vote than car owners, these polls can't possibly reveal how the community feels about public transit. And we also heard from Leslie, who says, unfortunately, I'm afraid that some people use polls to decide whether or not to vote. If who they're thinking of voting for is polling well, then why bother? And if who they're thinking of voting for is not doing well, then they'll go out for sure. Well, we'll dig more into the purpose and politics of polling with political science professor Andra Gillespie and Marist pollster Lee Mieringoff. I'm Jen White.
11: And I'm Todd Swill.
14: We'll be right back.

0: I'm Jen White. 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
0: Back to our conversation in a moment, but first, we'd love your help with what's coming up tomorrow. Defense Secretary Pete Hegseth is on a mission, a culture war against what he perceives as woke, or in his own words, weak. His strategy, anti-DEI and anti-women initiatives, and the announcement of firings of top-ranking admirals and generals, plus the creation of an Office of Religious Affairs and an overhaul of the military education system, including banning books in schools run by the Pentagon. We take a close look at his changes and what they mean for the future of the military, and we want to hear from you. If you're a current service member or are considering enlisting, what do these reforms mean to you? What priorities do you think the military should have when it comes to education? Leave us a voicemail at 855-236-1212. We'd also love to hear from you if you've left the military, were fired, or retired. What have you experienced? What questions do you have about the rollback of diversity, equity, and inclusion? That's 855-236-1A1A. You can also send an audio file through our app, 1A Vox Pop, and we'll share your thoughts on Tuesday. Now back to today's installment of our weekly politics series, If You Can Keep It. We're discussing the role polls play in our politics and our democracy. We're here with Andra Gillespie. She's an associate professor in the Department of Political Science at Emory University. Lee Mieringoff is with us. He's the director of the Marist University Institute for Public Opinion.
7: Well, Lee, let's talk about some of the big misses in polling even this year, because a lot of our listeners, they see the big misses, and frankly, some of them conclude that polling's not worth much, even if that conclusion isn't warranted. We could talk about Michigan, where the current Democratic Senate nominee, Abdul al-Sayed, polls wildly overestimated his support in the primaries. They had him up by 10, 12, 15 points. He won by a single point. The same goes in Wisconsin for governor, where Francesca Hong was viewed to be ahead by as many as 15 or 20 points, lost that race to David Crowley by a point. What about some of the wide misses on the Democratic side this year? What would you say to somebody who argues, if the polls aren't going to tell us what's going to happen, what's the point?
8: Well, and I don't know why you necessarily have to tell you what the polls are going to happen.

0: happen because they're not predictive in and of themselves. And I think Andre Gillespie, your other guest, said it perfectly. You have to be thinking about, are you talking to registered voters? Are you talking to likely voters? Are these people vote in every primary? Are they only vote in some primaries? Is it a general election where turnout's going to be higher? You know, it's an informative process.
1: Lee, do you have a read, though? Lee, do you have a read on why these primary polls in Wisconsin and Michigan and in other places, too? I mean, they weren't off by a point or two. Wildly off. Why did that happen?
0: Well, you know, and different pollsters are getting different results and they're doing all these things differently. It's a scientific process, but there's an art and interpretive side. So you can have a polling organization that can be, depending on the poll, depending on how they draw the sample, depending on how they ask the questions, depending on how they weight the data, adjust it statistically at the end, and also report it. I mean, someone can be ahead by 30 points, but if they're only ahead by 40 to 10, and the person is a well-known person, the 40 person, then maybe that person's in trouble, and 60% are saying they're not going to vote for them. So you have to interpret it more than just the margin someone's ahead or behind. You have to look at who the candidates are and what it actually means. And I think that that's all one area. And the problem, I think, with some of the polls is not only that the snapshots can be wrong, but we've talked on this program about there's aggregators, there's forecasters, there's predictive markets. You find out Hillary Clinton has a 96% chance of winning the presidency. And then all of a sudden you say, oh, my God, the polls were wrong. Well, those weren't polls. Those were modeled forecasts. And so I think you have to interpret it in terms of what it is. But, you know, it's not the public's responsibility to do this necessarily. It is the media and the pollsters. I don't expect, you know, Joe Citizen to be sitting around taking courses in survey research to better understand all this. I think it's a part of, you know, right now the bar's very low. So there's cheap, inexpensive, bad polls out there, and they make it into a lot of the so-called aggregators, and they become averages, and we're off to the races. So, I mean, I think, you know, don't, as a citizen, and I don't think this is the case, wait around for the next poll to decide whether you're going to vote and who you're going to vote for. Decide whether you're going to vote because you care about voting or the issues, and who you're going to vote for, that's your call. Don't wait for a poll to say, vote this person's head.
2: Yeah. Well, Professor Gillespie, I mean, this does come back to this question I asked you earlier about the role media plays in presenting this information to the public. Lee just made a distinction there between forecasting and polling. That's a very important distinction. We know that media literacy is important. So as an average reader or listener or viewer, how do you make the distinction between what is a forecast and what is a poll? Part of that is up to the media, so you can talk about that as well. But if I'm just reading something, how do I know? Is this a forecast or is this actually a poll?
3: Well, you can look at some of the language to be able to tell when they're saying a predictive market or a forecast is saying that a person has a 75% chance of winning. That is a lot different than saying that the survey that just came out suggests that candidate A is 55% of the vote and candidate B is 45% of the vote. So just take those for what those worth and understand that those are very different metrics that are being used there. Then when you're looking at the surveys, at the polls, pay attention to who is being surveyed and how many people were surveyed, because that's going to tell you how precise this poll is going to be. In places in the upper Midwest, where you have same-day voter registration, to do a survey of registered voters actually does not make a whole lot of sense to me, because there's a possibility that somebody who isn't on a registered voter list could show up on election day and end up gumming up the works. So I think you have to pay attention to like who the universe is, and then also pay attention to the fact that you have to know what sort of the conditions are. And also keep in mind that when we're looking at primary elections and when we're looking at non-presidential election years, defining who is a likely voter becomes more and more imprecise. It is hard to figure out who's going to show up in a primary because not everybody shows up in a primary. And so because of that, please give grace to your pollsters when they're trying the best that they can to identify the right sampling universe. It's just going to be harder in any primary election versus a general election. And it's going to be harder in midterm years than it is in presidential years because you have lower voter turnout.
1: Professor Gillespie, on the media side of this equation, political news outlets and the people who cover polls and races, do you feel like they're doing a better job in recent years in covering the stakes of elections, the dynamics of elections, and not just the horse race as much? We've heard this mantra. We use it here at 1A, stakes, not odds. Mm-hmm. Is the political media doing a better job, same job? What do you think?
3: Room for improvement in terms of talking about substance, as opposed to just talking about the horse race.
2: And I just want to, we lost your line for just a second there. You said you think there's room for improvement?
3: Definitely room for improvement. I think we should be talking less about who's up and who's down versus, you know, what are the issues that people stand for? I think that that's going to be more informative for the public and more useful for the public. It also kind of helps to not get us bogged down in some of the elements of polarization where all we care about is who's up and who's down, right? So long as it's our people that are up and the other folks that are down. So I think that there are lots of ways that there are rooms for improvement, but there's still a place for polls and knowing kind of who's up and who's down. I actually need to know the generic ballot numbers in order to run the statistical models that will help predict how many seats one party is going to gain or lose in an election. So there's still very much a utility in doing that. And then after elections, the things that I'm interested in are what type of people were more likely to support candidate A versus candidate B. So some of the questions that don't get a whole lot of attention during the pre-election season actually become vitally important to me in terms of trying to study political behavior after an election.
2: Well, we got this from Bob, who says polls don't do anything for me in terms of impacting any of my decisions. I get how they help a campaign, but what help could they possibly be to an average voter? Lee, I'd love your perspective on that.
0: Well, I think, you know, public opinion, and it's not my line, is the only legitimate sovereign in a democracy. So that's what we're based on, the voice of the people. And I think when George Gallup started this whole thing in the 1930s, his idea was to have democracy in on the discussion. So what do people think on the issues? Now, in fairness to all of us, is that the first question I am asked when we put out any kind of numbers is who's ahead and who's behind? Mm-hmm. Okay, that's what people, unfortunately or fortunately, are interested in. They want to know, is somebody doing well, somebody not doing well? I would like to know, what does the public care about? And so, you know, you get into a very different discussion and you try to get that, the focus on that as well. I should point out also, we're talking about all the nuances in polls and the quality of polls and all the aggregators and forecasters, but sometimes polls are singing with the same note. For example, Donald Trump is not very popular. How do you know that? Well, you kind of sense it. How do you sense it? Because the polls are all showing very similar numbers. He's, you know, high 30s, low 40s nationwide. And so, and here's a case where the polls are singing with the same note. And I think that that's important to understand. The war in Iran is not popular. People are concerned about the prices of fuel. These are things that public opinion tell you, and you may say, well, that's common knowledge. It's common knowledge because public polls are telling you that. So I think that that's sort of where the role and the benefit is. Who's ahead and who's behind and how much, as we said several times, it's a snapshot. But if you get into the forecaster world, that's a whole different world. And if you find out that, you know, a weather forecast tells you that it's going to rain tomorrow, there's an 88% chance it's going to rain, and it doesn't, you took an umbrella, you took your raincoat, and you don't really care. It didn't rain. If you're told that Hillary Clinton is going to beat Donald Trump in 2016 by 96% probability, and she loses, that's a thing that you're going to be concerned about. So I think that there's a lot of gradations here. But let's also think that the polls can, within reason, accurately measure if they are quality polls with a track record, and in measuring the audience, that's the appropriate one that Andre that just identified. You know, who are you talking to for a particular race? We like to talk to citizens as a whole very often. What does America think? Not just what do likely voters think, but what are the people who are on the sidelines? Would that, you know, winners claim mandates. Mm-hmm. Well, is it a mandate of the few people who voted or a mandate of the country as a whole? And that's a distinction, you know, people have to understand too.
2: We're talking to pollster Lee Mieringoff, also with us political science professor Andre Gillespie. I'm Jen White here with Todd Zwillick. You're listening to 1A.
1: So, Professor Gillespie, how do you think we can make better use of polls without leaning too far into the horse race, especially around election time? I mean, Lee makes a good point. Public opinion is the sole sovereign of a democracy. We do want to know what the public thinks. That's the most important thing. How do we make the best use of the data that we have so that we're informed and not just being whipsawed by horse races?
3: I would just say pay attention to what the polls can and can't do, and don't have unrealistic expectations for what they can do. So as far as the horse race is concerned, paying attention to margins of error and sampling universes makes sense so that you understand what it's telling you versus what it can't tell you. The other thing is, this might actually be a little bit more complicated, but I'm always interested in the cross tabulations. So I'm interested in certain types of breakdowns. So getting to Lee's question of, okay, what issues do people care about? So if people are saying the economy or inflation is the top issue, then let's break that down. How many people who say inflation is the top issue are supporting candidate A versus candidate B, right? That's something that's interesting to me. I'm more interested in why people are making the decisions that they're making, as opposed to sort of like what the top line breakdown is for the horse race. And that's the stuff that, like, I care about after it, when I've got to analyze and interpret it. So I would encourage people to just dig a little bit deeper and understand what the limitations of a poll are. I think people will be less disappointed if they don't put these vaunted expectations on surveys.
2: Well, we got this question from Janet, and it's one we've heard a few times from our listeners today. It would be nice to know from your panel how they recommend researching a poll request. I would like to answer a well-done, legitimate poll. Professor Gillespie, I'll come to you first on that one.
3: It's really hard. I certainly get those on my phone, and you don't know who they are until maybe you're partially into it. So, you know, one thing that I would say is that if you're starting to get a survey that looks like it is engaging in innuendo, that's a push poll, it's unethical, hang up. So not completing. There are ways that you can impute answers, but chances are that survey unit isn't going to be doing that. So you could just end the survey at that particular point. You know, if you still have a landline, usually you can kind of figure out if Gallup is the one that's calling you, because it'll show up on your caller ID. That one's okay for you to, you know, to be able to answer a survey. There are other ways that you can kind of figure it out. But in general, if you're feeling uncomfortable, if you're thinking that the questions are leading and not actually trying to get at your opinion, but might be used for nefarious purposes, you have every right to hang up the phone and not give them any more oxygen.
1: Lee, you've been at Marist for over 50 years, quite a track record. How are you reflecting on the role that polls have historically played in our politics and what that might look like in the future? Where do you think Poland's at right now?
0: Yeah, well, you're not going to like my answer. It's probably around 50-50, which is where most of the country is.
1: It's the best answer you could have given.
0: But to this discussion, you know, that's our phone number, incidentally, at Marist. We thought you can measure the quality of a journalist by whether, when you tell them your number's 50-50, whether they get that as a funny thing. So I'm glad you guys reacted the way you did. I think you can go to the website. So if Marist is sending you a survey and you want to know what is a Marist, you go to our website, you ask, if you're on the phone, you ask a person, what's the number I can call you back at? If they disappear, you know this was, as you were saying, a nefarious reason. This is not above board. You know, there's a lot of questions also in polls, like the campaign pollsters want to know, well, you know, would you still support candidate A if you found out that? And so that is not necessarily a push poll, but it's just what they do. And that becomes more problematic also to kind of figure out. Go to the website. If there's no website, if they won't give you a phone number to call you back, you know, head for the hills.
2: All right. Well, we'll leave the conversation there. That's Lee Mieringoff. He's the director of the Marist University Institute for Public Opinion. Also with us today, Andra Gillespie. She's an associate professor in the Department of Political Science at Emory University. Lee, Professor Gillespie, thanks to you both. 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Today's producer was Haley Blassingame. This program comes to you from WAMU, part of American University in Washington, distributed by NPR. I'm Jen White.
1: And I'm Todd Swillett.
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3: 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I'm Amy Martinez, and that's on the next Morning Edition from NPR News.
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5: I'm Chris Boyd. Up next on Think, you can now essentially carry a casino around with you in your pocket. What could possibly go wrong?
6: Truth was, I was just always thinking about it, especially on Sundays when most of the NFL games were. It was hard for me to do anything other than follow the games that I was gambling on. You know, sometimes it meant having, you know, four games up on the TV and another on my phone.
5: We'll talk with a journalist who was assigned to try out online sports betting for purposes of writing an article, who was shocked by how the app started to pull his attention away from his family and keep him up at night. We'll hear how wagering changed his ability to enjoy sports for entertainment and consider the effect of platforms that let people bet on real-world events like news. Our conversation starts after a short break.
7: Live from NPR News in Washington, I'm Janine Herbst. Ukrainian President Volodymyr Zelensky says he's willing to hold elections if President Trump can get Russia to suspend its attacks on Ukraine for 60 days. Terry Schultz reports Zelensky also weighed in on Trump's deal to import Russian diesel fuel.
8: Addressing the annual Warsaw Security Forum conference, President Zelensky said while holding elections during a war would require changing Ukrainian law, it would be possible if Russian attacks ceased so that people could safely take part in the process. He's heard here through an interpreter.
9: And it's also impossible now because of our military, more than a million people who must vote. But how will they vote while being on the front line?
8: Zelensky also suggested that instead of buying diesel from Russia, the U.S. should buy from Ukraine. He said he'd been given no advance notification of the agreement with the Kremlin that Trump announced Friday. For NPR News, I'm Terry Schultz in Warsaw.
7: Ads promoting President Trump and his policies continued being paid for by the U.S. government well after Trump said his MAGA Incorporated super PAC would take over. NPR's Tamara Keith reports the administration is now under a court order to take them down.
10: When President Trump announced the U.S. government would no longer be paying for the, quote, patriotic ads, about $12 million had already been spent. But despite giving the impression that there'd been a policy change, the ads didn't stop airing. In the intervening week, another $10 million in taxpayer dollars went to fund the pro-Trump ads. That's according to an NPR analysis of ad impact data. On Sunday, a federal judge issued a temporary order barring future airings. A White House official not authorized to speak publicly says the last ads paid for by the government aired on Sunday evening. Tamara Keith, NPR News.
7: Israel's Supreme Court is ordering officials to plan for the return of Palestinians to their homes in the occupied West Bank. NPR's Daniel Estrin says tens of thousands of Palestinians have been displaced from their communities for more than a year.
11: The Israeli Supreme Court has ordered the Israeli military to specify a timeline for when Palestinian civilians can return to their homes in several West Bank refugee camps. Israel evacuated and largely destroyed those areas during a military operation more than a year and a half ago. Israel said it was countering militant strongholds. It's the largest mass displacement

0: After the court ruling, Faisal Salameh, the Palestinian leader of one displaced refugee camp, called the court ruling useless as long as the Israeli military continues to occupy the area. Daniel Estrin, NPR News, Tel Aviv.
1: U.S. futures contracts are trading in mixed territory at this hour. You're listening to NPR News from Washington. The United States is in the midst of the biggest and deadliest measles epidemics in decades. With cases reported across the country, infectious disease experts say some vaccinated adults should consider getting another measles shot. NPR's Maria Godoy has more.
2: Before vaccines, measles used to kill 400 to 500 people in the U.S. each year. Two doses of the measles, mumps, and rubella vaccine is 97% effective. Most people vaccinated before 1989 probably received just one dose instead of the two doses recommended for children today. Dr. Larry Kosiolik of Northwestern University says traditionally, one dose has been considered sufficient protection for adults not at high risk. But he says these days,
3: if you are living in areas with high measles activity, it does make a whole lot of sense for adults to go ahead and get that second dose.
2: If you're not sure of your vaccination history, he says there's no harm in getting an extra dose of the MMR vaccine. Maria Godoy, NPR News.
1: A consumer lawsuit in Illinois is challenging McDonald's over software that restaurants can use to help set prices. The suit claims the software allows competing franchisees to share information they ordinarily would not. Pumpkin competition is serious business, and there appears to be a record-setting squash in Rhode Island. Ron Wallace's giant pumpkin weighed in at 3,156 pounds at a contest in New England. That's the weight of nearly three grand pianos. And he won $3,500 for it. 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
6: I'm Chris Boyd, host of Think. This episode you're about to enjoy was previously recorded. For more information on our show or to get in touch with us, visit think.kera.org. If you were an ethical editor at a respectable news organization seeking a first-person perspective on the rapid rise of sports betting apps, you would not choose a reporter with a gambling problem. You'd want somebody who could try out this addictive technology, write a clear-eyed account, and at the end of the reporting project, walk away unchanged. If you worked at The Atlantic, there's a good chance you'd assign McKay Coppins. From KERA in Dallas, this is Think. I'm Chris Boyd. Coppins is an award-winning journalist and author. He's been a guest on this show several times to talk about geopolitics, journalism, the history of the Church of Jesus Christ of Latter-day Saints, of which Coppins happens to be a practicing member. That is germane to this story because, as you may know, Mormons commit to living a morally rigorous lifestyle. No alcohol or drugs, no premarital sex or pornography, and no gambling. Coppins checked in with his bishop and set up some particular ground rules to ensure the assignment didn't violate LDS rules, but he felt confident it would be okay because he just doesn't have an addictive personality. And that is where the story gets interesting. McKay Coppins is a staff writer at The Atlantic, which published his article, My Year as a Degenerate Gambler. McKay, welcome back to Think.
7: Thanks for having me.
6: So I gather you had not really gambled at all before this reporting assignment, and not only because it's against your religion, you just thought, what a waste of time.
7: Yeah, I was never interested in the like broad spectrum of things that I don't do for religious reasons. Gambling was not really an especially tempting one. I didn't see the appeal. I'd actually spent a decent amount of time as a political reporter in Las Vegas because Nevada is an important primary state. And would often stay on the Las Vegas Strip and hotels and kind of walk through the casino.

0: casino floor and sort of like shrug, you know, like I didn't get it. It seemed a little depressing. And as a sports fan, I never felt like I needed to bet on games to be interested. I was always fine, you know, throwing on a basketball game, a football game and watching. And so, yeah, this was never an especially tempting, tempting one for me.
1: A lot of people would disagree with you. You learned that about half of men in this country between the ages of 18 and 49 have an active account with one of those online sportsbook apps.
0: Yeah. Yeah. I mean, and it's funny because I had a pretty decent sense of how popular this had become because as a sports fan, it's basically impossible to consume sports media now without getting bombarded with sports gambling advertisements, right? And a lot of the conversation around games now is about which team would cover the spread, what the various prop bets were. And so almost through kind of cultural osmosis, I had learned about sports gambling, even without really having any interest in it. But I definitely had also taken note of the fact that all around me, especially younger men, but also people in my general, generational cohort were talking about gambling a lot more than they did, it seems like, even 10 years ago.
1: What sort of arrangement did your editors propose to allow you to report on these apps without violating your beliefs?
0: Well, it's funny. This started out as a much more kind of traditional magazine story assignment, right? They wanted me to write about the online gambling boom, the sports betting boom. And I started making a list of people that I wanted to talk to for the story, right? Executives at the big sports books, people who struggle with gambling addiction, athletes, et cetera. And I think it was my editor who first suggested, you know, it would really be better if you experienced this phenomenon firsthand. And I said, well, you know, but I'm Mormon, so I don't gamble for religious reasons. And he said, yeah, we know, but we have this idea. What if we staked you some money and covered your losses, but to keep you invested, if there were any winnings, we would split them 50-50. And eventually they said, what if we gave you $10,000, which was quite a bit more than I was expecting. But the idea was they wanted to kind of simulate the experience of gambling to whatever extent possible for a writer who was not a gambler. And I ended up being very intrigued and also recognizing that this would be a pretty interesting journalistic experiment. I mean, there kind of is no better way to understand this new landscape of sports betting without doing it. So I decided to take the idea to my Mormon bishop and see what he thought about it. And that led to a very awkward conversation, which I describe in the piece.
1: Yeah, he did sign off on it, but he was not crazy about the idea.
0: He was not thrilled. I mean, to be clear, I wasn't, asking his permission so much as kind of his wisdom, right? What do you think of this idea? And what he said was, look, I understand that this is different than a typical gambling situation, right? It's your employer's money. You're doing it for research. But he said, I've heard lots of stories about people in my role who start out with an initially modest gambling habit and it's eventually consumes their life, right? This is considered a vice for a reason. And the last thing he said to me in that conversation before I left was, be careful. And at the time, I will admit now, I kind of shrugged him off. I kind of smugly laughed and I was like, you don't have to worry about me.
1: I mean, how would you describe yourself as a sports fan ordinarily? You said you can flip on a game and have a good time. Are you like watching a game every single weekend, or how big of a part of your life is this?
0: Yeah, no, I watch. I mean, I have my teams, right? I grew up in Massachusetts, so I have the New England sports fan, the Celtics and Patriots. I went to BYU, so I'm a BYU sports fan in college. And then other than that, I'll throw on games, but I kind of casually watch them, right? The very first game I gambled on is a good example of this. So it was the first game of the NFL season. It was the Cowboys and the Eagles. And typically the way that I would watch a game like that, it was on a Thursday night, I would put it on, sit down, fold some laundry with my wife, you know, be in and out, and maybe end up kind of falling asleep before it was over, and then check the score the next morning, right? That would be the typical experience for me as a football fan. What I found on that very first game that I had a couple hundred bucks on was that I had, to my surprise, sort of purchased a synthetic rooting interest in a game that I otherwise wouldn't really have cared that much about. And I was locked in on that game. Like, your listeners might remember that game. It was, I think, a bunch of weird things happened. There was a weather delay that pushed it late into the night. And I stayed up for every minute past midnight, you know, watching the game, waiting to see how it would end, monitoring my various prop bets. And it was funny because that very first night, I kind of had this realization, like, oh, this is why people do this, right? It's incredibly fun. It makes it much more interesting to watch these games that you otherwise might have just kind of casually put on. And so I immediately understood the appeal, while also, I will say, kind of getting sucked into it, because that first night I ended up winning $20. I had about five different bets. I won some, lost one. But when I kind of tabulated at the end of the night, I won $20. And the next morning I told my wife, and who, you know, doesn't know anything about gambling or care about it. And she immediately got excited. And all of a sudden we were both kind of, you know, fantasizing about all the things we were going to do with my thousands of dollars of winnings at the end of the season. And that was kind of the moment that the gambler psychology started to kick in.
1: Mm-hmm. I'm not a gambler because I'm very cheap. And if I'm going to lose $100, I want to like have a brand new dress to show for it or something. Mm-hmm. But there is a lot of terminology also that for me would be off-putting. What did it take for you to kind of learn all the lingo, or as a sports fan, was this already really obvious to you?
0: No, like I said, I think through osmosis, I had kind of learned some of the lingo. I grasped the basic idea of a point spread, right? So a certain team is favored to win by 7.5 points, and you have to bet over or under whether that team will cover the spread. But beyond that, I was kind of at a loss. I mean, that first night I was scrolling through DraftKings, which I had downloaded, you know, 15 minutes before kickoff, and I didn't know what any of this stuff meant. I didn't know what a profit boost was, what an alternative spread was, a same game parlay. All this stuff was new to me. So after my first week of gambling, I kind of realized that I would need a gambling guru of sorts. And I called up a guy named Nate Silver, who actually got his start as a kind of political polling expert. He started the website 538. He was very good at developing polling models that could predict the outcome of elections. And in the last few years, like a lot of people in our shared generation, frankly, he has gotten much more interested in sports betting. And he started to apply his analytical prowess to sports gambling. And so I kind of figured that he could turn me into a respectable sports bettor.
1: My guest is journalist McKay Coppins, a staff writer at The Atlantic, where you can read his article, My Year as a Degenerate Gambler. This is Think. I'm Chris Boyd. He is in some ways like an exceptionally disciplined bettor, right? I mean, like talk about the advice that he gave you.
0: Yeah, and that was why I wanted to talk to him. He's a statistics wonk, right? So his whole thing is, most people who gamble on sports are what they call vibes bettors, right? They have hunches, they have favorite teams, they have players they like or don't like, and they kind of bet based on those hunches. Most players lose money. And that was one of the first things I learned from Nate. You know, I asked him, I'm going to start out with $10,000 here. At the end of the NFL season, how much should I have won? What would be considered a good season? And he was almost kind of mystified by my question. He was like, oh, no, you don't understand. If you win one penny, you're better than 98% of gamblers. You know, everybody loses money. Breaking even would be considered a huge win. And that's because the basic economics of sports betting are designed to work against the bettor. I mean, this shouldn't be a surprise. We all know the phrase, the house always wins. But I think a lot of us don't totally understand that almost everybody who gambles on sports will end up losing money in the long run. To start with, the sports books charge you about 4.5% for every bet that you make. So in order to come out ahead, if you include the taxes that you'll pay on your winnings, you have to win about 54-55% of your bets just to break even. Okay. So then beyond that, there's all kinds of little advantages that the sports books work into their model to make it harder for bettors to win. They try to entice you with these things called parlay bets, which pay out only if multiple different outcomes hit. So you the Chargers win, the Chiefs cover the spread, and Justin Herbert throws for over 250 yards, right? Those are enticing because you can bet $20 to win 100, right? But they almost never win. And I've heard it estimated that something like 80% of the sportsbook's profits come from those parlay bets, right? They're sucker's bets. In addition, they give you the option of betting live during games, right? So if you turn on a game and you pull up DraftKings or FanDuel, the line is constantly fluctuating based on what's happening on the field or the court. But the thing about that is most games are broadcast on a delay, right? So what you're seeing on TV is actually 20 or 30 seconds old. The sports books have real-time data coming in that means that you're basically betting against people that live 30 seconds in the future. And so there are 100 things like that that are basically make it very difficult for you to actually win money. And that's why Nate Silver says you have to be very disciplined. You have to take a methodical, analytics-based approach. Don't bet emotionally. Don't chase your losses. Look at the lines well before the game, study them, study roster reports, weather reports, things like that. And then in a very sober state of mind, make 6 or 7 bets a week based on the games you like most. And that's how you even have a chance of making money. But almost nobody actually sticks to them.
1: My guest, McKay Coppins, is a journalist, staff writer at The Atlantic, where you can read his article, My Year as a Degenerate Gambler. We'll be right back.
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9: Defense Secretary Pete Hegseth is waging a culture war to reshape the Pentagon. 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
1: You're listening to Think. I'm Chris Boyd. Today we're talking about the surprising allure of online sports betting, even for people who think they are immune to getting into trouble. My guest is journalist McKay Coppins, a staff writer at The Atlantic, where you can read his essay, My Year as a Degenerate Gambler. McKay, Did it feel like your money, even though you knew, like, your kids weren't going to be without braces or sneakers or, you know, oatmeal? But that $10,000 is a lot of money.
0: Yeah, I mean, it didn't totally feel like my money, but because I knew it was my employer's money, and I don't want to get in trouble, I wasn't going to take it all to Vegas and put it on black, right? Like, I felt a certain kind of stewardship over the money. And then beyond that, the enticement to win was real, right? The fact that I would get 50% of the winnings was a huge motivator to try to take this seriously. Like I said, after that very first night, my wife and I are talking about, can we replace our dying KitchenAid mixer? Could we put up new shelves in the pantry? I mean, we're thinking through all the things we could buy or the projects we put off in our house. And so it was real. I mean, I can't say that it was a perfect simulation of gambling, because when it's really your own money, there's a level of risk involved that changes the psychology. But it was real enough to me that I kind of got sucked into it.
1: So this is all relatively new, right? I mean, I'm a member of Gen X. This wasn't we didn't all have phones in our pockets then, but this is not something that young men in this country have had available to them just forever. What has changed about laws and regulations that allowed for the proliferation of this technology?
0: Yeah, it's actually very new. And I think that that's a point that a lot of people don't fully understand. This whole new sports betting boom that America is going through is less than a decade old. What changed is that in 2018, the Supreme Court overturned the federal ban on sports betting, which had made it so that it was impossible to legally bet on sports outside of a few jurisdictions. Nevada was the most famous one, right? The state of New Jersey, under Chris Christie, had passed a law that would legalize sports betting in their state so that people would come to Atlantic City to bet on sports. The sports leagues, actually, the NFL, the NBA, MLB, sued to prevent the law from going into effect because the consensus at the time in organized professional sports was that sports gambling posed an existential risk to the integrity of the game, right? There have been these famous scandals over the years. The 1970s had a bunch of college basketball point shaving scandals. In 1919, famously, the World Series was thrown for gambling reasons. And so the league commissioners had basically come to the conclusion that this was, really bad for sports and we needed to keep it at a distance as much as possible. Well, cut to 2018, the Supreme Court overturns the federal ban, opening the door for individual states to legalize sports betting in their territories. And a lot of them did. You pair that with the technology of the smartphone, which made it so that you could walk around with a casino in your pocket and have the availability access every minute of every day to be gambling on sports that you know nothing about. You can gamble on Lithuanian ping pong or Polish soccer or cricket matches in India. And it is omnipresent. It's incredibly easy to use. The apps are incredibly addictive. They're like TikTok or Candy Crush. And that's why we have seen this kind of explosion of sports betting. The one other thing I would mention is those sports leagues that, had been so resistant to sports betting for so long, they all got in bed with the sports books. They all immediately started doing partnerships, data deals, licensing deals, because they also embraced it because they saw younger fans disengaging, TV ratings sinking, and they thought gambling would be a way to basically revive audiences. And that turned out to be true to a certain extent, but at what cost?
1: So this is really astonishing. As of 2017, Americans wager just under $5 billion on sports games, mostly in, I guess, Atlantic City and casinos and places like that. As of last year, that number was $160 billion wagered. That's a mind-blowing explosion in the amount that we are risking of our hard-earned paychecks in this country.
0: Yeah, and I mean, there is also data to show that when states legalize sports betting, bankruptcies increase. There is evidence that people are missing payments for credit cards and things like that. There are all kinds of trickle-down effects. But one of the most evident ones is that gambling has just permeated our culture in a way that it just didn't a decade ago, right? It's not that people didn't gamble. Of course they did. People went to Vegas and Atlantic City. There were also people, it should be said, who were gambling illegally using offshore sports books in like Antigua, right? And they would gamble with their friends. They would do March Madness pools, et cetera. The difference is that it's so omnipresent and frictionless now that everybody can do it. And kids especially are incredibly, fluent now in the vocabulary of gambling in a way that it certainly wasn't true when I was a kid. There was one survey that came out recently that showed that roughly a third of 11-year-old boys in America have gambled in the past year. A third of 11-year-old boys. I mean, I don't know about you, but when I was 11 years old, I didn't know about point spreads. I liked sports. I didn't know about how to gamble. You talk to an 11, 12, 13-year-old now, those boys know about gambling because when they turn on a game, they're being bombarded with these neon-soaked, star-studded ads for gambling all day, every day.
1: But, you know, as kids are wont to do, your kids were watching you closely. You write about your 7-year-old daughter knowing the difference between like a point spread and a whatever else very quickly. Like they were, you know, dad's doing this fun thing. They were paying attention.
0: Yeah. Yeah. And you know, it's funny because at the beginning, I had told my wife I was going to do this and we both were like, you know, they're going to understand that I'm doing it for a story and dad's not really a gambler. But I wanted to maintain that illusion that I wasn't actually really kind of getting interested in it or even obsessed with it. And so I started out, I was like hiding in the pantry and the bathroom to put bets in, you know. I was constantly talking about gambling to my wife and they would listen. When we would put on a game, my 10-year-old son would plop down next to me on the couch and say, "What are we betting on?" You know, and very quickly, it became kind of a part of our family culture in a way that my wife did not love, I should say. She caught me once looking at DraftKings at church, and that did not go well.
1: Something else you discovered during this experiment was that just watching a game that would ordinarily have been fun for its own sake didn't have that same sparkle for you.
0: Mm. Yeah, the first time that happened to me was we went to a BYU football game as a family, actually. We traveled down to see BYU play against East Carolina. And I had decided beforehand that I wasn't going to put any money on it because I was like, you know, I'm a BYU football fan. I'm here with my kids. I don't need money on it to be interested. This is the kind of thing that I love as a sports fan, right? And like an hour before the game, I talked to some BYU administrator who was at a tailgate party. And he said, "Oh, the defense looks really locked in." And for some reason, I decided, I'll throw $100 on the money line, right? And then we went to the game, and it was really fun. And BYU won, and my kids were singing the fight song that I had taught them. And it was this kind of like core family memory in the making. But I had this intrusive thought as the game was ending. Oh, I should have bet on taken the points. I should have bet BYU to cover the spread. That's better juice. I could have won more. And that was the first moment I realized like, uh-oh, you know, this is kind of like invading my thoughts, my brain space in a way that I was not prepared for.
1: Yeah, you write about, you know, being up late on your phone, kind of listening to podcasts and checking out scores in bed. And like how much of your mental energy, I would imagine any intensive reporting project takes a lot of your mental energy.
0: Yeah.
1: How was this different than, you know, when you and I talked about geopolitics a while back?
0: Yeah, well, I think one way that it was different, even though I was ostensibly doing this for work, I probably would have, I reached a point fairly quickly where even if I was never going to write a word, I was incredibly, you know, obsessed with it. Right. And my wife actually called me out on this and it was like October, I think. I had stayed up you know, really late watching a West Coast game. And then I had slept in longer than planned. My wife was kind of, you know, grumbling about this whole gambling experiment, saying, I can't wait for this to be over. And she said, you know, I don't mind taking the kids on my own in the morning when you're, you know, up late writing a story or working. And I was like, well, you know, this is for work, I kind of indignantly. And what she said was, well, you don't have to watch every game that you gamble on. You have no control over the outcome. And I sort of like indignantly sputtered at her, but she was right. The truth was, it was starting to, you know, suck me in a way that was not really about work. I was going to sleep and waking up thinking about point spreads and, you know, which bets I should put in. And I was routinely staying up past midnight, either watching games I was gambling on or just mindlessly scrolling in a kind of hypnotic stupor through DraftKings and FanDuel, looking for which bets I should put in. And, you know, I write in the piece about how I used to always say that I didn't have an addictive personality. And I believed that about myself. But this experience actually made me wonder if I really did, or were these apps just so compulsively usable, so omnipresent in my pocket, always beckoning, always sending, you know, push alerts with reload bonuses or no sweat bets or new kind of, enticements to get back on the apps, that they're almost irresistible to anybody who downloads them.
1: My guest is journalist McKay Coppins, a staff writer at The Atlantic, where you can read his article, My Year as a Degenerate Gambler. This is Think. I'm Chris Boyd. I mean, the companies that make, you know, like FanDuel and DraftKings, they say that they're not interested in people who have a real problem. They want to keep people betting who, you know, are still able to support themselves and whatever. What exactly do they do to identify and weed out people who seem to be developing a problem?
0: Yeah, I talked to executives at both DraftKings and FanDuel, and they made a decent case that they do have certain guardrails in place. So when they notice that a user is gambling more money than their typical pattern of gambling, they will send an alert telling them, you know, hey, just so you know, you've gambled $500 so far this month. You typically only gamble $100. You know, let us know if you want us to limit you or whatever. Or if you're spending more time on the app than usual, which I should admit, I got a few of these push alerts too. They're called reality checks on FanDuel. And they'll say, hey, just so you know, you've been on this app for about 45 minutes or an hour and a half. And, you know, maybe the suggestion is you might want to put your phone down, right? What they say is that if people are exhibiting truly reckless behaviors, they will actually just put limits on how much they can gamble, or in some cases, even kick them off the platform entirely. What one executive at FanDuel said was, we don't want money from problem gamblers. We don't want money from gambling addicts. And in some ways, I think there is truth to that. You know, what they say is, we want people to be continually using our product. And if they burn out too quickly by losing too much money, then we lose them as a long-term customer. They call this in the industry loss smoothing. Gamblers call it the slow bleed. but their arguments run up against kind of a basic economic reality of these sports books, which is that something like 80 to 90% of their profits come from 10% of their users who gamble the most, right? So do they really have an incentive to kick people off their platform who are using them in compulsive or maybe unhealthy ways? Not necessarily if they're the ones gambling the most money, right? And that's kind of the tension at the center of this. Even though all these sports books have responsible gaming departments who say that they're, you know, trying to make it so that people are using their products in a healthy way, they are delivering a known addictive product, and they have economic incentives to keep people coming back over and over and over again.
1: it's not just sports anymore. Somebody recently made $553,000 betting on the timing of Supreme Leader of Iran, Ali Khamenei's death, you know, the invasion of Iran. How different are the apps like Kalshi, and I can't remember the name of the other one, that are taking
0: Polymarket,
1: that are taking real world events and allowing people to make wagers?
0: So those are called prediction markets, and theoretically they're different in that they operate more as derivative markets than sports books. There's no house that you're betting against. You're basically betting against other users as though you were on a stock market, right? You're buying positions and selling positions based on predictive outcomes, like who will win the Republican presidential primary. Will Nicolas Maduro still be in power by X date in Venezuela? But realistically, let's not be euphemistic here. It's gambling. It's exactly the same as gambling, right? But because they operate like derivative markets instead of casinos or sports books, they've managed to evade even the regulation that the sports books have, which is, I think, not quite enough regulation already. They are available, at least as of when I was writing this story, in all 50 states, whereas the sports books are not. They allow you to gamble on, I think, some pretty dystopian things. I mean, you mentioned some of the geopolitical outcomes, but there are even crazier things you can gamble on. You can gamble on how many people will be deported in the United States from the United States in 2026. Will Gaza experience a famine in the year 2026? Will a nuclear weapon be detonated anywhere in the world before a certain date? Will Donald Trump declare martial law before leaving office? I mean, these are things that I think any reasonable person would say we should not be able to gamble on. They should not be reduced to kind of abstract money-making schemes, right? But that's what these prediction markets allow you to do, and they've become incredibly popular.
1: My guest is journalist McKay Coppins, staff writer at The Atlantic, where you can read his article, My Year as a Degenerate Gambler. We'll be right back.
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0: This is Think. I'm Chris Boyd. Today we're talking about the addictive appeal of online sports books. My guest, McKay Coppins, is a staff writer at The Atlantic, which published his article about this under the headline, My Year as a Degenerate Gambler. McKay, I can understand why the companies want to do this. I can understand the appeal for people who find gambling exciting. I can't quite understand why so many politicians have said, yes, this is a good idea to allow in our state. What have you learned about that?
1: Yeah, you know, I had that same question as well. And there are a couple things going on. First of all, the sports betting industry is just flush with cash. You know, it's hard to overstate how profitable these companies are, how quickly they're growing, which means they can afford very good lobbyists. And they do. And they send lobbyists to every state legislature in the country. And, you know, there's been a lot of reporting on this. They ply the, you know, state lawmakers with expensive steak dinners and, you know, whiskey and cigars at private clubs. There was a story about one speaker of the state house being flown out to the Super Bowl where they on the dime of one of these sports books. So that's part of it. They're very good at lobbying. They're very influential. They also make an argument that is pretty understandable, right? They say, look, you have a certain number of people in your state who are gambling illegally on sports right now. What we can do here is legalize it, regulate it, and tax it. And think of all the good things you can do with all this tax revenue that comes in, right? You can build roads, you can build schools, we can, you know, make the state better. And all you're really trading off is you're making legal something that people are already doing illegally. Right? So bring it out of the shadows, make it easier to regulate. It's a win-win, right? Well, there are a couple realities that these states have run up against. One of them is that the state tax revenue is less than you might think. And I've spoken to a number of experts and politicians in this space who say, yeah, it brought in some tax revenue. It's not as much as we'd hoped. Also, you are creating, I mean, just this is a statistical reality, a certain number of new gambling addicts in every state where you legalize it, right? On average, 3 to 5% of gamblers will develop compulsive or addictive behaviors. Now, that sounds like a small percentage, and it probably is. But when you create tens of millions of new gamblers by making this as frictionless and accessible as it is, you are actually creating, you know, hundreds of thousands, if not millions of new gamblers, gambling addicts in America. And the thing about all this new tax revenue is almost none of it is going toward resources for gambling addicts. You know, there are very few rehab facilities for gambling addicts. There's much less counseling than advocates for gambling addicts would like to see. You don't see as many PSAs about the dangers of gambling addiction. So that you really, you know, these politicians are, I think, being in, you know, kind of enticed by the allure of all this tax revenue and no downside. And I think what's now happening is that they're seeing the cost, the social cost in particular, and they're starting to revise their kind of calculation here. And they're starting to wonder if this industry has kind of gotten out of hand and needs to be reined in more.
0: What did you learn about the effectiveness of self-exclusion? This mechanism by which in a lot of states you can, you know, say, I have a problem here. Please add my name to a list of people who will not be allowed to gamble in that state.
1: Mm-hmm. The self-exclusion lists are a really important tool in fighting gambling addiction. It's basically like Odysseus binding himself to the mast so that he can resist the temptation of the sirens. But it only works so well, right? I talked to one guy named Craig Carton, who is a popular sports talk radio host in New York City, a recovering gambling addict himself. He works with gambling addicts now. And one of the things he said is that he filled out a self-exclusion form in New Jersey, where he lives. And what it actually does is cuts you off from online gambling, right? So the major online sports books could no longer take his action. They're legally prohibited from doing so. They shut down your account. So that's good. A couple weeks after he filled out the self-exclusion form, he got a letter from a brick and mortar casino in Atlantic City saying, hey, we saw that you recently filled out a self-exclusion form, cutting off your ability to gamble online. We want you to know that we'd welcome your business at our casino and come by anytime. So basically, the gambling industry finds a way to target people who have identified themselves as having a gambling problem and tries to lure them into just other segments of the gambling industry. One thing that could clearly change here is a more robust self-exclusion list that doesn't just prevent you from gambling online, but also prevents you from gambling at brick and mortar casinos, and a national self-exclusion list. Right now, it only works in the state where you fill it out. Now, some of the online sports books will actually cut you off from using their apps in other states as well, but it's spotty, right? If there was one national list that everybody could fill out, it would be a much stronger tool for people who recognize that they have a problem.
0: Did you find yourself chasing at a certain point?
1: I did. It was around Christmas. I had an especially bad beat betting on the Cowboys. Again, the Cowboys are kind of a running theme in my gambling journey. There was a bad call, an offensive pass interference call by a referee. I lost, I don't know, a few hundred dollars. And something about that loss in particular kind of made me snap. And I became obsessed with winning back all the money I had lost up to that point. And for about 2 weeks in December, I was doing all the classic things that a problem gambler who is on tilt does. On tilt means that you start making unwise emotional decisions as a gambler, right? So I was chasing my losses. I was ratcheting up the size of my bets to try to win back the money I had lost. I also lost track of how much I was gambling. I mean, I got to the point where I was not keeping a record anymore of what I was betting on or how much I was betting, which I had been doing very diligently up to that point. I was waking up in the middle of the night consumed with panic that I had like inadvertently burned through all the money my employer gave me and now was using my own money. And at the end of that 2 week period, I remember collapsing onto my couch after losing yet another game. It was, like I said, shortly before Christmas, there was a fire in the fireplace, Bing Crosby on the speakers. I was kind of on edge, losing my mind, started to tabulate how much money I had lost and realized I had burned through $2,500 in 13 days. And so basically a quarter of the money the Atlantic had given me in a very short period of time. And the scary thing is in those 2 weeks, I didn't even fully recognize what was happening. I didn't realize how out of control it had gotten, which I think is a pretty common experience for gamblers who find themselves in that situation.
0: Did this affect your mood when you weren't actively looking at the apps and checking sports scores?
1: I think it mainly just was like a constant distraction mm-hmm. for me, right? There was always a part of my mind that was on the apps, even when I wasn't using them. Like I said, part of the reason that I was always slipping away from my family to gamble was that I had convinced myself, the way to be like a more present father and husband and not have this affect by my relationships is to do it away from them. But by the way, that's one of the clear red flags mm-hmm. in, you know, identifying whether you have a gambling problem is if you're hiding it from your loved ones. But the truth was, I was just always thinking about it, especially on Sundays when most of the NFL games were. It was hard for me to do anything other than follow the games that I was gambling on. You know, sometimes it meant having, you know, four games up on the TV and another on my phone. Sometimes it meant that we were, you know, on some kind of walk with the kids. I have four young kids, but I was like constantly checking my phone for the scores. And so, yeah, I think I was more distracted. I think I was less present. When I had a really bad beat or lost a lot of money, I was in a bad mood for the rest of the day or maybe for a couple days. When I had a big win, I was in an especially good mood, right? And so it definitely did affect your mood. But, you know, I don't think I'm uncommon there. I think the point of gambling is that it affects your mood, right? People think of gambling as different from other vices because it doesn't, it's not, you know, mind-altering substances. It's not like drinking or doing drugs or whatever. But it actually is designed to alter your brain chemistry.
0: My guest, McKay Coppins, is a staff writer at The Atlantic, where you can read his article, My Year as a Degenerate Gambler. This is Think. I'm Chris Boyd. I think, McKay, something that will stick with me from the piece is that at a certain point, as part of the reporting exercise, you go with your colleague Tom Nichols, and you're going to go to Vegas and sort of check things out. And that could be an essay all of its own, I would imagine. But you were in a place where lots of other people were also gambling on games, and it was like the least collective experience, it sounds like, that you've had in a room with other people doing the same thing. Can you talk about that?
1: Yeah. The thing about sports that is great is that it brings people together, right? And in an increasingly fragmented, atomized society, sports in America is kind of one of the last bastions of monoculture, right? You have people from all different kinds of backgrounds, races, socioeconomic backgrounds, whatever, who will come together at a sports bar or whatever, and they'll watch a game and they'll root together, or they'll root against a team together. And I was expecting going to a sportsbook lounge to be kind of similar, right? The logic of the kind of synthetic rooting interest made me think that I would be able to find other people who had bet on the Chargers, and we would form this kind of temporary alliance and be high-fiving each other, et cetera. But I found that that was not the case. First of all, you go to a sportsbook lounge and there's like 10 different games on different TVs, and everybody is paying attention to different games or different outcomes within the same game, because you don't just bet anymore on which team wins or loses or which team covers the spread or doesn't cover the spread. There's a massive portfolio of micro bets that you can make on individual players having a certain number of yards, or one team to win the first half and the other team to win the game, or you can bet on ridiculous things like what color will the Gatorade be that gets dumped on the coach, right? And so the reality I found was that when you're watching a game with a bunch of other gamblers, they're all rooting for little kind of individualized micro bets, and it made us all care more about the game, but also more atomized and divided from each other, right? Which I think is kind of an interesting parallel to our politics right now, right? Like, we are all much more engaged in politics than maybe we were 20, 25 years ago, but we're all more distant from each other. And it's served as this kind of dividing mechanism in a way that I'm afraid that's what gambling is doing to sports.
0: What was your total when you were all done? How much of that $10,000 did you win in prize money?
1: It's funny. Every time somebody asks me this, I feel like I have to look it up again. There's some part of my brain that must have blocked it out. The exact number is I lost $9,891, basically all of it.
0: So you self-excluded in the state of Virginia when this was all over. Was that just part of the exercise, or is there a little part of you that thinks without that you might be tempted to go back?
1: No, I think it was sincere. I mean, my whole gambling experiment was supposed to end with the Super Bowl. But the morning after the Super Bowl, I found myself back on the apps looking at March Madness odds and looking at Kalshi and Poly Market and the odds for, you know, various Oscar movies you could bet on. And it kind of made me realize, like, this temptation is not going to go away. Now that I know how to do it, now that I'm fluent in the language and vocabulary of gambling, now that I'm on the apps, it's always going to be there, right? And so I decided I clearly did not want to gamble anymore. And the best way to kind of stop myself was just to firmly cut myself off.
0: McKay Coppins is a staff writer at The Atlantic, where you can read his article, My Year as a Degenerate Gambler. McKay, nice to speak with you again. Thank you for making time.
1: Thank you.
0: 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Again, I'm Chris Boyd. Thanks for listening. Have a great day.

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1: Cost of living is a crucial issue in the upcoming election. Beef prices are at a record high, so I went to the key state of Texas to find out why.
2: There's been drought over many parts of the country, not only in Texas, but the West. So the cow herd has shrunk.
1: I'm Amy Martinez. That's tomorrow on Morning Edition from NPR News.
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5: Hello, coming up on the newsroom.
6: In low and middle income countries, aging is just starting to catch up now. The rate of dementia doubles every 5 years after the age of 65. The epidemic's not of dementia, it's of aging.
5: That is the co-author of a major international study into dementia, which predicts the number of new people diagnosed will double by 2050. Also today at 3 hours GMT with me, Nick Miles, we hear from our correspondent in Yemen as government troops try to push Houthi militants back and prevent more attacks into Saudi Arabia.
7: We've been told that there are Houthi fighters in position up in the mountains, about 500 of them. The forces are keeping an eye on the sky just to make sure that there are no more drones coming.
5: And later in the programme, $276 million in donations since July. We find out what Elon Musk has to gain from bankrolling Republicans in the US midterm elections. That's all coming up after this bulletin.
8: BBC News with Neil Nunes. A major new international study of dementia has predicted that by 2050, the number of people diagnosed with the condition will double. It also warns that women will be disproportionately affected. The details from Bernadette Keogh.
9: The research found that globally, just under 11.5 million people developed dementia in 2023. And by the middle of this century, the figure will rise to more than 24.5 million. The study by the Centre for Healthy Brain Ageing at the University of New South Wales looked at populations in 18 countries and territories. It found cases were highest among women and people living in low-income and middle-income countries, with the authors recommending women's brain health be prioritised and risk factors like hormonal changes and unequal education or job opportunities investigated.
8: The Iranian-backed Houthis have claimed another attack on Riyadh's international airport. A spokesman for the group said they had fired a ballistic missile. There's been no official confirmation from Saudi Arabia. The UN spokesperson Stéphane Dujarric has said the organization's Secretary General Antonio Guterres strongly condemns the Houthi attacks.
10: Attacks on civilians, attacks on civilian infrastructure are a violation of international law and they must stop. The Secretary General also remains deeply concerned about the ongoing military escalation inside Yemen and calls upon parties to exercise restraint and prevent any further escalation.
8: As the war in the Middle East continues to disrupt supplies of energy, the International Monetary Fund says the world economy had shown surprising resilience. Our economics editor Faisal Islam reports from the IMF annual meeting in Bangkok.
11: In a time of multiple economic, geopolitical and energy crises, the world's finance ministers are meeting in Thailand to try to firm up the foundations of the global economy. The good news, at least so far, is that the world may be learning to cope better with these global shocks, according to the IMF's latest World Economic Outlook. The downgrades to economic forecasts for many major economies made at the start of the Iran war are being reversed. The IMF points to the flexibility of both supply and demand for energy, more than halving its forecasts of the Iran war hit to the world economy.
8: The Somali-born Democratic Congresswoman Ilhan Omar says she's the target of political intimidation by Donald Trump after U.S. Homeland Security agents raided her home. She described the raid weeks before the midterm elections in the U.S. as an attempt to weaponize law enforcement. U.S. media say the search warrant relates to an investigation into the immigration paperwork that Ms. Omar's father submitted on her behalf when she was a child. This is the world news from the BBC. Pope Leo will go into hospital on Tuesday for surgery to remove a lump found on his lung. The Pope himself had announced the news during last Sunday's weekly prayers.

0: used during last Sunday's weekly prayers. The 71-year-old pontiff said the nodule had been detected early and he had agreed to have it removed on advice of doctors. Meta has launched two new advanced artificial intelligence models, claiming they rival the capabilities of ChatGPT and Claude, developed by OpenAI and Anthropic. Meta's CEO Mark Zuckerberg said Muse Wander and Muse Wander Full brought Meta to the frontier of AI. He's pledged to pump billions into enhanced models and has poached top researchers from other firms. Hollywood analysts say the latest Tom Cruise film, Digger, is on course to lose $245 million, one of the biggest losses in film history. Global box office takings for the satirical black comedy, which stars Cruise as the oil magnate Digger Rockwell, have reached only $35 million since it's released at the start of October. The film critic Siobhan Sinnott explains why the big-budget thriller has gone down so badly.
1: It is at its heart a small art house black comedy satire about climate catastrophe and political dysfunction that even Tom Cruise's star power can't make something that nails together two such unconventional bedfellows into a mainstream blockbuster for audiences.
0: The actor R.J. Mitty has best known for his role in the award-winning TV series Breaking Bad has died. He was 34. His representatives confirmed he died in Brownsville, Texas. A cause of death was not disclosed. In the series, Mitty played the son of the lead character, Walter White. That's the latest BBC World News.
2: Hello, you're with the newsroom on the BBC World Service. I'm Nick Miles, and we begin with a really important new study about a condition that is a major cause of deaths around the world. Dementia develops very slowly. Symptoms like a decline in memory and social skills start gradually, but can then spread to areas that control those vital physical functions like breathing and swallowing. In many countries around the world, the rise of dementia is putting enormous pressure on healthcare systems. Now, one of the most comprehensive studies on the condition has warned that by 2050, the number of people being newly diagnosed every year will double to 24 million. It suggests that low and middle income nations, where average ages are now on the rise, will show particularly rapid increases in dementia in the coming years. And Professor Henry Bordati is co-author of the study that was carried out by the Centre for Healthy Ageing at the University of New South Wales in Australia.
3: Countries like the UK and Australia, where I'm from, particularly in the UK, I think you're already about 20% of your population over 65. We're at about 17%. But in low and middle income countries, that aging is just starting to catch up now. The rate of dementia doubles every 5 years after the age of 65. So the more people you have who are older, particularly people who are over 80 or 90, then you have a much more rapid increase. The epidemic's not of dementia, it's of aging.
2: But there is also an issue with women being disproportionately vulnerable to this disease.
3: Yes.
2: Why is that?
3: That's really interesting. There may be social and environmental reasons as well as biological reasons. So the social reasons, particularly in years gone by, is women had less education. They had less opportunity to be engaged in occupations which were intellectually demanding and therefore build up cognitive reserve. They were also more likely to have obesity in midlife and hypertension in midlife, which are risk factors for dementia, and also more likely to have depression, which is also another risk factor. On the biological side, it may be that hormones have estrogens have a neuroprotective action in the brain. That's been postulated. And it may be that women have more of the toxic protein called the amyloid beta protein in the brain. And amyloid beta protein is the main culprit for Alzheimer's disease, and the new treatments now available are targeting that protein. We know that women who've had their ovaries out at a younger age, before menopause, who then go on to HRT, are less likely to get dementia later in life.
2: What are the social and financial costs of the overall increase in dementia numbers that we can expect over the next 25 years?
3: Currently, it's estimated we spend $1.3 trillion on dementia worldwide. And even by the end of the decade, that'll be $2 trillion. So dementia is a big-ticket item.
2: We're all forewarned by reports like this. What can be done about it?
3: We know that about 45% of the risk of dementia, environmentally modifiable factors, things that we can do.

0: something about individually and also as a society. So, for example, we know that people with more education build up more cognitive reserve, which is a buffer against the pathology that may build up in the brain as we age. People who exercise more are less likely to develop dementia. People who don't have hypertension, or if they do have high blood pressure, have it treated, and for every year of treatment, that reduces the risk. Ditto for high cholesterol or lipids. From a societal point of view, air pollution has been associated with dementia. We know that if people have spaces where they can walk and enjoy green spaces and blue spaces, that's protective as well. And also if there's spaces where they can meet and socialize, you know, the Italian piazzas would be a nice example of that. And for every year we can delay the onset, we reduce the numbers of new cases by 10%.
1: Professor Henry Brodaty there. After almost 8 months of the US-Iran conflict, a resolution seems as far off as ever. Polls in the United States suggest that one of the reasons the Republicans are likely to take a big hit in November's midterm elections, and that is the reason. So Washington is particularly worried about being drawn into another conflict in the Middle East between the Iran-backed Houthis in Yemen and Saudi Arabia. But that is now a possibility. Houthi attacks on Saudi Arabia's Riyadh airport over the last few days have killed more than a dozen people, with President Trump saying he was considering carrying out attacks on Houthi targets in Yemen. If that happens, it would mean Washington becoming embroiled in a civil war in Yemen between the Houthis and Saudi-backed government forces. And those government forces are currently trying to regain large areas in the west of the country taken by the Houthis just last month. Our senior international correspondent Ola Guerin has spent time near the front line.
2: We're speeding through a flat landscape and we're travelling with forces loyal to the internationally recognised government of Yemen. They're taking us to frontline positions where they've been battling Houthi forces. The area is remote and this is a chance to see what's been happening for ourselves. What's taking place on the battlefield here has global implications. We're just being shown now bits of a drone. The pieces are here.
3: A drone.
2: On the windy shores of the Arabian Sea, fighters cluster around the wreckage of a Houthi drone.
4: Did you shoot this down or did it fall?
2: The commander, Tawfiq Al-Habun, says his men shot it down, but the Houthis have many more.
4: This whole area has just been retaken by pro-government forces. They captured it about 3 days ago. Until then, the Houthis were in control here. They've been pushed back, and we've been told that there are Houthi fighters in position up in the mountains, about 500 of them.
2: In recent days, this area has been a battlefield. Pro-government forces, some barefoot, have been advancing towards Bab al-Mandeb, the crucial maritime corridor taken by the Houthis last month. Commander Qayed al-Subaihi says the enemy is being pushed out.
5: In the battle 4 days ago, we had no losses. We took control very easily. But the fighting today and yesterday in the mountains around Bab al-Mandab, it's been difficult. God willing, it will be fully liberated today or tomorrow at the latest.
2: And while the war rages on, civilians flee. 200,000 have been displaced and counting. We came across families living by the roadside.
4: There's a group of women here in front of me with small children, about 10 in all. The tree that they're sitting under it's too small to provide proper shelter. Can you tell me how long you've been living here like this?
2: Aisha tells me she has been here for 30 days with no money, no food, and no water, not even a blanket.
4: We've just been told there's a drone and we need to move. This is us, yeah? Thank you.
2: In the end, there was no drone this time.
3: In operating rooms in the city of Aden, night and day, doctors are treating wounded fighters.
4: Every bed in the intensive care unit is full. They've been arriving with gunshot wounds, with shrapnel. Some have had limbs amputated. And the casualties keep coming. We've been told there are three more on the way.
3: But even in a hospital bed, some, like Ahmed Ali Mahmoud, haven't lost their fighting spirit. He wants to return to the front, despite his injuries.
6: I'm not waiting to fully recover. I just want to get back on my feet. Even my fractures aren't a problem. Of course I'll go back. It's my duty. These Houthis have destroyed homes, displaced people, and taken control of shipping routes. What kind of country is this?
1: That report was by Orla Guerin. The Somali-born US Congresswoman Ilhan Omar has denounced a raid on her home in Washington by federal agents as political intimidation. She said it was an attempt to weaponize law enforcement. The Minnesota Democrat is a frequent target of President Trump's insults. This was him talking about her just a few days ago.
7: She comes from Somalia. They don't have a government. They don't have police. They don't. All they have is crime and squalor. Should never be allowed. And let's see what happens. J.D. Vance and our people are looking at it very strongly.
1: Well, reports from the U.S. say the investigation relates to her immigration status. Our North America correspondent, Ione Wells, was outside the Congresswoman's home and sent this report.
8: Well, I counted at least a dozen federal agents from the Department of Homeland Security Investigations who were inside and outside Ilhan Omar's house here in Washington. It's not clear if anyone was actually home when they arrived early this morning, or indeed what exactly they might have seized from this home. I did see them carrying what appeared to be cardboard boxes into a van before they drove away. Now, sources familiar with the investigation say that this was them carrying out a criminal warrant and that it relates to her immigration paperwork. We know that she first came to the U.S. as a refugee from Somalia with her family in the 1990s before becoming naturalized as a U.S. citizen in the year 2000. But the authorities haven't really provided any detail at all about this investigation, what evidence they may have. She has responded to this, saying, make no mistake, this is an attempt to target political enemies and weaponize federal law enforcement. She has also gone on to say that for 10 years, Donald Trump has targeted her with what she describes as baseless lies and smear campaigns, and that this is the latest escalation in his campaign of political intimidation. That echoes really concerns that have been raised by other Democratic lawmakers as well, who have called this an abuse of power by federal authorities. There are concerns that this has happened just 3 weeks before crucial midterm elections, where the Republicans will be defending thin majorities in both houses of Congress. Donald Trump has repeatedly targeted her, made personal insults towards the representative Ilhan Omar, but also accused the Somali American community more widely, particularly in Minnesota, where she's a representative, of being a threat to the community, something which she and other Democrats have long disputed.
1: Ione Wells. Ione mentioned there the upcoming midterm elections. Let's stay with that, because it's been revealed that Elon Musk has given what's believed to be a record amount of money to Republican groups ahead of the voting. He's made large donations to the Republicans before, of course, but this new figure is more than $276 million since July. Our correspondent in Washington is Daniel Bush.
9: We know from these campaign finance filing reports, as detailed first in the New York Times, that Mr. Musk is spreading this money far and wide across the Republican Party machine, the apparatus that's backing Republicans running for Congress. So he is giving money to the PAC that is supporting House Republican candidates, to the PAC, that's the Political Action Committee, supporting Senate Republican candidates. And he's also, we know, singling out specific races. He's poured a lot of money into the Senate race in Texas. That's the very high profile race that could help determine control of the Senate between the Republican Ken Paxton and the Democrat Tal Errico. That's, of course, Elon Musk's home state, where a lot of his businesses are headquartered. That's just the money, it's important to note, just the money we know he spent, because there are also in the United States numerous political entities that don't have to disclose their donors. And presumably Elon Musk has also made donations to some of those groups as well. And that's just money that is impossible to track.
1: I mean, in the United States, billionaires make huge donations, political donations. in the run-up to elections. Where does this put Mr. Musk in terms of the all-time largest donors?
9: It appears to be, at the very least, one of the largest single donations by an individual in any campaign cycle, if not the largest. Again, it's impossible to say with 100% certainty, only because in the United States, again, a lot of these donations can be undisclosed. But from what we know from public reports, it is certainly unprecedented, I think it's fair to say, for an individual to donate hundreds of millions of dollars in a single election cycle to anyone. And so Musk is sort of in a world apart with his political spending. You know, in the past, we have seen individuals going back, you know, a decade and a half, give millions, tens of millions, even Sheldon Adelson, the late casino magnate, comes to mind, the Koch brothers before them, about 15 or so years ago. But in the last decade or so, no one has spent money on the order of Elon Musk, who is the world's richest person and can certainly afford to throw tens and tens of millions of dollars around. And that's exactly what he's doing.
1: Now, Daniel, there are plenty of reasons why Mr. Musk does not want to see specifically the House of Representatives become Democrat-led in the November elections, aren't there?
9: That's right. He, Elon Musk, has a number of lucrative businesses which are tied up either with government contracts or potentially oversight by the government. And if House Democrats retake control of the lower chamber, we can expect a lot more oversight of the Trump administration, in particular its handling last year of cuts to the federal workforce and to government spending under the DOGE initiative, which was led by Elon Musk before he had a falling out with President Trump. They're now back seemingly in good graces. And then Elon Musk has numerous government contracts related to some of his businesses, SpaceX and others. So it does stand to reason that a opposition party in power in the House may look after not just Elon Musk, but a lot of wealthy business people with connections to Donald Trump.
1: Daniel Bush, you're listening to The Newsroom from the BBC World Service. Now, 6 months ago in Hungary, Viktor Orban's nationalist Fidesz party fell from power in a really dramatic election result. Peter Magyar's centre-right Tisza party, founded only 2 years earlier, won a landslide victory and a big enough majority in parliament to push through major changes. So, how are they getting on? From Budapest, Nick Thorpe sent this report. Kossuth Rádió.
10: Újra mindenki. The morning news programme on Kossuth Rádió, Hungary's public service radio, has a new jingle, Újra mindenkié. It belongs to everyone again. That's a reference to the fact that, under the previous government, it was largely a propaganda channel, faithfully repeating Prime Minister Viktor Orbán's messages to the people.
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10: Agnes Orban is director of a media watchdog organization called Media Monitor.
11: I have never listened to the public radio in the last 16 years. So it is just like a really high-quality morning show in a normal democratic country.
10: The drastic overhaul of public service media is just part of the change. Daniel Weiner and Maya Meschter are high school students with their own online media called Balzac.
12: So before the election, everything was about politics. You went to a bar, you speak with your friends, you spoke about politics. And now, not everybody is interested in politics, and I think it's the right way. You are more interested in your hobbies.
13: There were loads of billboards where our last government has put out these mostly kind of smear campaign type of advertisements. George Soros on them, we had Zelensky on them, and they were all depicted in a quite negative way.
12: They were the boogeyman.
13: Yeah.
10: The new government's foreign policy is also rather different. György Kocsis is the former Brussels correspondent of the HVG Weekly.
14: This year's vote was a vote for rejoining Europe. I think most people were fed up with being the black sheep.
10: The black sheep in the European flock. That was Hungary under Viktor Orban, challenging the whole idea of European values, checks and balances, and an independent judiciary. That led the EU to impose so-called conditionality rules, under which it decided to withhold 16 billion euros, which Hungary should have received.
15: the new government was elected with a promise to bring that money home. So, has it succeeded?
14: I think they are quite well on the way. The new Hungarian parliament has been sitting all through the summer. And as far as I know, more than 100 legislative pieces have been passed through this parliament.
10: Viktor Orbán's Fidesz party, now in opposition, is indignant that two of its former government ministers are now in jail, awaiting trial on corruption charges, and there are more prosecutions to come. The main 7:30 evening news on M1, the public service TV. I notice a big change in both style and content. Opposition and independent voices challenge the narrative of Hungary's new rulers. 6 months after the election, opinion polls suggest the Tisza party still enjoys over 60% support.
1: Nick Thorpe, and you can hear more on his report on this week's edition of Assignment here on the BBC World Service. The American actor Selma Blair is in custody after an alleged incident during which flight attendants were injured aboard a commercial flight from Los Angeles to New York. Ms. Blair, who's best known for her roles in Legally Blonde and Hellboy, was taken to hospital for evaluation. Our correspondent Neda Torfik joined us from New York.
16: Allegedly, Selma Blair was on a Delta flight on Sunday evening from Los Angeles to New York. And according to airport officials, they say they responded to a physically abusive passenger that she hurt two flight attendants, one of whom was taken to hospital. And we have a little bit more detail from CBS News that says essentially that the flight crew had to restrain Selma Blair on the flight, and they included some air traffic control audio where the pilot is heard calling for medical personnel to come to the plane, citing a bloody nose as well as some bite marks to the flight attendants. So that gives you a sense of kind of the extent of some of the alleged injuries. And we reached out to Delta Airlines, and they only confirmed that law enforcement did respond to that flight at JFK Airport in New York, but said that the flight didn't have any kind of delays or impacts because of the incident.
1: And has there been any response from Selma Blair's representatives?
16: We reached out to her spokesperson and they did respond. They said that she had experienced a medical emergency and that upon landing, she received immediate medical attention and is currently in stable condition. And I think it is worth pointing out that, you know, a similar incident did happen in 2016. Then she actually put out a public apology because she had a drunken outburst on a flight. And they had to actually subdue her on that flight and give her oxygen. And afterward, she said that she had accidentally mixed her medication with alcohol and that she blacked out and she deeply regretted her actions on that flight.
1: And can you tell us more about Selma Blair's medical history?
16: Yeah, well, look, she struggled with MS for a long time, and it actually led to her leaving her career as an actor. You know, many will remember that she was very much in the spotlight, certainly in the 90s and the 2000s, in the movie with Reese Witherspoon, Legally Blonde, Cruel Intentions as well, they starred in together. She was in remission, but she has mainly stayed out of acting ever since. And what we have heard now is that even though she is in a stable condition, is that this is being investigated. And so the FBI, which always investigates when there's any issues on planes for the federal government, they have issued a summons to Selma Blair, essentially accusing her of assault. And she will have to go to kind of petty violation court in Brooklyn at some point in the future to answer to these accusations, which, as I say, you know, she has faced before.
1: Neda Torfik in New York there. Before we go, here's a reminder of the main news. A major international study of dementia has predicted that by 2050, the number of new people diagnosed with that condition every year will double and demand for care will explode. That is it from me and the rest of the team. Thanks for listening. Goodbye.
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0: This is the BBC World Service, and coming up after the news, the global story. This year marks 60 years since World Affairs editor John Simpson joined the BBC. We keep hearing that we are living through unprecedented times, but John has seen a lot of monumental change firsthand in his years of reporting. Coming up, we speak to him to get a sense of how truly unprecedented this era is from our past. Join me, Asma Khalid, in 2 minutes.
1: BBC News with Nick Miles. A major international study of dementia is predicting the number of new people diagnosed with the condition will double by 2050 to more than 24 million annually. It says demand for care will explode and that women will be disproportionately affected. Riyadh's international airport remains closed until at least Saturday amid continuing attacks by Yemeni's Houthi rebels. Late on Monday, the Iran-backed group said that they had targeted the airport with a ballistic missile, while the Saudi military says it's destroyed a missile fired towards Riyadh. The International Monetary Fund says the world's major economies have shown surprising resilience in the face of the ongoing wars in the Middle East. In its latest forecast, the IMF has reversed the downgrades given to many major economies at the start of the Iran war, including the UK. The Somali-born Democratic Congresswoman Ilhan Omar says she is the target of political intimidation by Donald Trump after US Homeland Security agents raided her home. The progressive Minnesota Democrat described it as an attempt to weaponize law enforcement. Pope Leo will go into hospital on Tuesday for surgery to remove a lump found on his lung. The Pope himself had announced the news during last Sunday's weekly prayers. Meta has launched two new advanced AI models, claiming they rival the capabilities of ChatGPT and Claude. Its CEO, Mark Zuckerberg, said the Muse Wonder models brought Meta to the frontier of AI. Hollywood analysts say the latest Tom Cruise film, Digger, is on course to lose $245 million, one of the biggest losses in film history. And the actor R.J. Mitter, best known for his role as Walt Jr. in the award-winning television series Breaking Bad, has died. He was 34. And that's the latest BBC News.
0: I cannot tell you all the amount of times I have heard some politician, some journalist, some random person on social media proclaiming that we are living through unprecedented times in the world. It has become such a common buzz phrase.
2: As always, we're in kind of these unprecedented times.
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5: it. It feels cliche to say we're living in unprecedented times.
0: From the war in Ukraine to the war in Iran, to the super El Nino, to the rise of AI, there is a lot of anxiety and uncertainty many people seem to be feeling. But how truly unprecedented are our times? Our colleague John Simpson, our World Affairs editor, is marking 60 years at the BBC. And over his six decades, to put it mildly, he has witnessed a lot of history firsthand. So with him, we want to put this moment in context. From the BBC, I'm Asma Khalid in Washington, D.C. And today on The Global Story, we speak with John Simpson to get a sense of how truly distinct this era is from our past. Welcome, John. Thank you for joining us on the show.
6: It's great to be with you.
0: And John, for anyone listening who may not know you, you have reported on the world for 60 years. You know, we were joking on the team yesterday that you're a bit like Forrest Gump, and I mean that with the highest praise. You know, Forrest Gump was always there as a key historical moment in American history was going on, and it seems like you have been there in the right place at the right time to witness history unfolding in so many ways. And I want to run through a few. You were on the plane with Ayatollah Khomeini from Paris to Tehran in 1979.
7: After his 15 years in exile, the Ayatollah has planned his return with masterly timing.
0: You saw the Berlin Wall fall.
8: But the sense that something has changed, that really power lies with the people.
0: You avoided bullets at the Beijing Tiananmen Square massacre.
9: Everybody knows that the army has the power to do something about this, to clear this entire place if it chooses to. The only question is, does it choose to?
0: You were friends with Nelson Mandela.
10: I went back to report on his funeral.
6: A bugle sounded over the grave of the most admired leader on earth.
0: In 2001, you were one of the first Western reporters to enter Afghanistan.
10: We came in with a group of smugglers. They insisted that we disguise ourselves in the long robes that Afghan women are obliged to wear.
0: Famously disguising yourself in a burqa.
10: And it worked remarkably well, I must say. I mean, it made us seem almost invisible.
0: You have been hunted by Robert Mugabe's forces in Zimbabwe.
6: We've had to come here undercover. Robert Mugabe's government doesn't like foreign journalists seeing the scale of Zimbabwe's AIDS problem.
0: And in 2003 in Iraq...
6: That was when we realised that our translator, Kamran Abdul Razak, was missing.
0: You were caught in a friendly fire attack in which one of your crew was killed.
6: He told me he wanted to work for us out of friendship and adventure. He was 25 years old.
0: And I know, John, you were left deaf in one ear, which I am sorry about. But with just reading off that long list, I will say, John, it is a long record of remarkable history that you have witnessed. You were in your early 20s when you joined the BBC. And in our episode today, we wanted to ask you if you think it's really true that we're living through unprecedented times. And, you know, as I mentioned at the outset, that is something that we often hear. We're hearing about it a bit through young people. And so we want to begin with one of the first major stories you covered that still has lingering effects today, and that is the Iranian Revolution in 1979. You landed in Iran as a revolution was underway. What was that like? And did you understand the significance of that moment at that time?
11: Oh, yes. I mean, I started covering the revolution in Iran. I went to Iran, I think, in August of 1978, when the revolution was well and truly started. Nobody thought it would succeed. But over the succeeding months, I watched it on the ground in Tehran as it just grew bigger and bigger.
12: Last September, I myself was held here for some time after being arrested for filming in the street. Now it's been taken over totally by the demonstrators.
11: And the Western powers still were insisting that the Shah of Iran was under no great danger. I remember the battles that I had with the British Foreign Office, for instance. The State Department wrote complainingly about my reporting. The German and French embassies in Tehran said it was disgraceful and outrageous that I would kind of give the revolution any kind of backing in the sense of...
0: Because you were interviewing, you're saying, some of the revolutionaries.
11: Yeah, I interviewed a lot of the people involved and so on. I interviewed Ayatollah Khomeini, in fact, but that was in Paris. I went back to interview him. I mean, the BBC did tell me not to do it because we had information that the Shah's Air Force was going to shoot the plane down. But I just thought, well, you know, what a way to go if it happens. But returning to Iran with the Ayatollah, you had no doubt at all that you were in one of history's turning points. And the fact is that there were between 2 and 3 million people on the streets.
0: Did it feel like the revolution would be as long-lasting as it is? That here we are in the year 2026?
11: No, that I have to say, I completely got wrong. I wasn't the only one, but I remember just feeling, at any rate, I hope I didn't broadcast it too much, but it seemed as though, you know, it was so ramshackle, so crazy, so violent, all sorts of weirdos coming forward and then being pulled down and jailed or shot, mostly shot. It didn't seem like anything that would have lasted. And I think if you'd said to anybody, possibly even the revolutionaries themselves, that all these years later, by 2026, they'd still be there, I don't think that anybody would have believed it. As the years passed, I went back to Iran quite a lot. And as the years passed, I kind of worked out a formula for broadcasting about it, where I said, it's stable, but it doesn't seem permanent. If I'd known, again, it was going to last that long, I might have wanted to rephrase that.
0: Well, I want to come back to Iran later because obviously Iran is so much a part of our politics here in the United States. Of course, the U.S. is at war in Iran. But if we can stick with kind of your chronological story here, a decade after that 1979 revolution in Iran, on a Thursday evening, East German officials announced in a press conference that residents could pass into West Berlin without travel restrictions. And it was the beginning of the fall of the Berlin Wall. And it seemed, I would say, truly unprecedented. I mean, it signified this, it appears, steady march of history in one direction toward freedom and democracy. What did it signify to you?
11: The chief spokesman for the government, a man called Günter Schabowski, I got to know him quite well afterwards, and quite an attractive character, but rather chaotic. And he hadn't actually managed to be at the meeting where they decided to just allow a little bit more liberalization. They were under huge pressure. They just wanted to give a little bit of ground, but not too much, obviously. Mm-hmm. And so somebody came up with the suggestion that it should be possible for people to apply for visas to go through to the West, and that there'd be an understanding that most of them would be allowed through. And you've got to remember, at that stage, nobody was permitted to go from East Germany, East Berlin, to West Germany, West Berlin. Mm-hmm. And there were guards and walls and, you know, guns to make sure they didn't. So what happened, Schabowski came into the press conference very flustered and upset, and he had a big pile of papers under his arm. And one of them was this announcement that he was supposed to make, but that he didn't quite understand the backstory to. The backstory was, yeah, we'll let a couple of dozen, three dozen or something, but it'll take maybe 3 weeks, 4 weeks to get the visas signed and agreed and approved. And he lost the paper for a start. He couldn't find a bit of paper. And he got more and more flustered.
13: I wusste nicht, was alles follows.
14: Private travel outside the country can now be applied for without prerequisites, conditions, or family relationships. Permits will be issued on short notice.
11: You can see in the video that he didn't know quite what he was doing. He was starting to sweat a bit. And then somebody stood up at the back and said, so when does this actually take effect? Schabowski thought the question was, when is the process going to start? That's to say, when can people start to apply for visas? And mm-hmm. So he said, unversuchlich.
14: As I understand it, it goes into effect immediately, without delay.
11: Immediately. But this was being broadcast live right throughout East Germany and West Germany. And people came out. I spoke to a lot of them afterwards. They'd come out of their blocks of flats onto the passageway and they'd say, did you hear what that Bobovsky guy was saying? He says we can go immediately through the wall. And so at first, in the first, I don't know, 40 minutes, hour, a few people went, the bravest ones, because it was a dangerous business. And the guards who normally had orders to shoot people down didn't have any specific orders to do that. And some of them said, no, you can't come through here, it's blocked. And others said, well, we haven't been told. All right, you better try it. And as that happened, the hundreds turned into thousands, and the thousands turned into 10,000s, and there was absolutely no way of stopping it.
15: Thousands of people crowding to cross the wall. The queues have stretched for miles.
0: And that was all on that Thursday evening?
11: Absolutely. But it was all a mistake, a misunderstanding and mistake, and that one word, unversuchlich, right.
15: Well, joining us now live from the Brandenburg Gate is our foreign affairs editor, John Simpson.
11: I was there when the actual wall started to come down.
15: John, there seems to be a lot of activity behind you. What's going on there?
16: It's quite extraordinary. There's
8: chanting, there's singing, there's fireworks going off.
11: And I danced on the top of the wall.
8: I could hear every now and then somebody having a crack at the wall with a hammer. They're trying to bash it down with their bare hands almost.
11: People on both sides were hammering away at it and establishing these tiny little cracks in the wall through which they were able to reach their hands and shake their hands. I mean, you know, if you wanted a symbol of an extraordinary change in human affairs, that was really the moment.
0: John, is the takeaway from this, I guess, what should we take from this? And I mean, it almost sounds like you're suggesting that the world can change based on the slip of a word on a perhaps slightly bureaucratic mistake.
11: Yeah, I think those of us who were there during that time, we did realize that the biggest change in our lives happened just simply because of a, as you say, a bureaucratic mistake.
0: So, John, I've heard you describe that your reporting career kind of exists in two large phases. There was the world before 1989, and then there was the world after 1989. And, you know, 89 was a monumental year. It was not just the year that the Berlin Wall fell. There was another major story in Tiananmen Square in China.
7: The government had warned over and over again during the day that it would do whatever it deemed necessary to clamp down on what it's been calling social chaos and the students call the continuing demand for democracy.
0: Why, to you, was that so significant? And was it in some ways the beginning of the China we see today?
11: Well, in a sense, it was, because I think the China we see today is very, very firmly a reaction, a response to what happened in Tiananmen Square, in the sense that the Chinese authorities are absolutely determined never to allow anything like that again. Never to allow people to demand freedom of speech and freedom of thought.
0: So you're saying they've learned, John, to preemptively squash protests, you're saying?
11: Well, that's what they did in Hong Kong, isn't it? And I mean, I don't think there's any doubt that the blueprint was established back in 1989.
0: You've described 1989 as being this pivotal moment in the world order, a before and after period. For me, living here in the United States, 2001 feels like a really pivotal moment where my nation's actions, its interactions with, in particular, the Middle East, it seems forever changed in a really permanent way. I know you covered extensively what has been labeled as the war on terror in the early 2000s in both Afghanistan and Iraq. I don't know that I would have expected these wars to have as long of a tail as they have had. Was there a sense at the time from you that the U.S. intervention in the Middle East would continue for as long as it did?
11: Well, I had no idea how long it was going to go on for. But what I did realize was that the United States, with Britain following on close behind, was entering into something it had no idea about and no sense of a way out. And I remember the British Foreign Office, where many, many people were very much against the whole idea of the war and the invasion and the overthrow of Saddam Hussein, simply because they realized that there wasn't anything to put in its place. The United States simply believed that overthrowing Saddam Hussein would be so popular in Iraq that really there wasn't any need to worry about the future. Well, I knew a lot about Iraq by that stage. I'd lived there for almost a year by the time the 2003 invasion happened. And I remember I went to see a man I was very fond of, who was the exiled vice president of the country, a man called Adnan Pachachi, pretty elderly. And he told me how in the months running up to the invasion, he went to see President George W. Bush and said to him, "I think this is a really bad idea." And Bush said, "Well, why?" Mm. Because he was a polite man. He wanted to listen. And Pachachi said, "Well, you know, the Shiite population is really going to rise up, and then we'll have all sorts of problems with the Sunni population. And he said it was horrifying to him to realize that George W. Bush didn't know that Islam was divided like that. Hmm. And he sat back in his chair and he said, that's amazing. Nobody's told me this. And you could see how it was done on a really on a belief that nobody could stand in the way of American power. And of course, it didn't turn out very well.
0: Well, John, here we are in this current moment, and the U.S. is engaged in another foreign war in the Middle East, in Iran. And, you know, as much as I was saying, people talk about unprecedented times. For many younger Americans, this actually doesn't feel that unprecedented. They don't remember, in fact, a moment of their adult life in which Americans were not actively involved in bombing a country in the Middle East. I mean, what I think is so striking is, you know, we've been having this conversation about how people speak of us living in these unprecedented times. And yet when I see the war in Iran, and I'm not the only one, I think a number of Americans feel like they see echoes of a very familiar pattern, actually, of the way the world works from the United States perspective. It doesn't feel actually all that surprising or unusual in some ways. And it makes me wonder if indeed we are living through truly unprecedented times.
11: Well, I mean, if we're talking about unprecedented, in a sense, somehow or another, you kind of wake up in the morning, at least I do, and wonder if it isn't quite unprecedented, if we haven't just spun back a few decades when you read about what people, politicians say, for instance, about Russia and its intentions. In those days, we used to call it the Soviet Union, and we were worried about the possibility it might stage some kind of attacks on Western territories. Now, we worry whether it's going to stage attacks on territories which it used to be in control of and which are now pro-Western. I mean, the Baltic states, Poland, Romania, and so on. Things have shifted, but in some ways, they've shifted back to the patterns of once upon a time. You know, with China, for instance. I mean, we used to regard China as a dangerous kind of enemy, particularly when Hong Kong was still British.
0: And now, that's quite a while ago, yeah.
11: That is a bit of a while ago. But then we see still, you know, that the years when we felt that Russia and China were both friendly nations, the years when, you know, Fukuyama was talking about the end of history, we're seeing the same kind of broad outlines that we'd seen, you know, for the first decades of my career.
0: Well, we are having this conversation at a time when there's a lot of uncertainty about the future. And I think it's interesting to look at surveys of public opinion around optimism and pessimism to get a sense of what people are thinking. And in fact, prior to sitting down to chat with you, we here on our team at The Global Story, we were looking at a survey conducted by Gallup. It covered 60 countries with 60,000 participants. It's a survey that's been running since the 1970s. It's their international end-of-year survey. And at the end of 2025, they found that there was indeed anxiety in the West and pessimism, particularly amongst older generations. But there was optimism and hope amongst some younger people, particularly in parts of Africa and Asia. I believe, John, you have a son in his early 20s, am I right?
11: Yes, 20, yeah.
0: 20. What would you say to younger people about this moment?
11: Things do look bad, but I would say they've always looked quite bad. I mean, I grew up in the Cold War when I think I probably assumed that there would at some stage be all out thermonuclear war, that I and everybody I knew would die in that. Well, it didn't happen. And if, like me, you've seen the wall falling, if, like me, you've watched close up as the Soviet Union collapsed I mean, I was the BBC correspondent in Southern Africa in the worst period of apartheid in the 1970s. If you see that coming to an end peaceably, it does give you a different view. You don't necessarily assume that everything is going to be bad. And I tell my son this. He's, of course, very worried. But the thing is that we've seen how the world from time to time has shrugged off these dangers and these threats to it. And even though it perhaps didn't last very long, there was a real sense of optimism that followed. And I do say to him, don't think that just because today looks bad and worrying, that tomorrow is going to look equally so. We've seen the rise of people out of poverty to an astonishing scale. I mean, something like 1.5 billion people, mostly in India and China.
0: The survey I mentioned earlier from Gallup, I was struck by a couple of the most hopeful countries, a place like Kenya, a place like Syria, where, you know, life is remarkably different than it was 15 years ago, 20 years ago.
11: And yet, you know, we've seen that the Earth's resources can be managed in a way to cope with greater demand. I do think, I mean, I feel personally that the greatest problem that overhangs us all is the business of climate change and global heating. And I think we're on the brink of seeing the real bad effects of that. I do, though, I feel that, you know, science may yet help us out of this and find us a path through the dangers and difficulties. So times are dangerous, yes. But, you know, in the past, several things happened that we weren't even aware of at the time. In 1983, for instance, Soviet-Russian advance warning systems thought that they'd seen the signs that the United States had launched a preemptive nuclear strike on Russia. And there was one man, I mean, a Russian colonel, who thought, I wonder whether this is true. And instead of pressing the button, which would have sent the decision to respond with nuclear weapons up the chain, on his own initiative, he decided it perhaps wasn't really true, and he decided to ignore it. Turned out in the end it was sunshine shining on the launch of a purely civil missile that gave the impression that there was a whole fleet of American missiles coming in Russia's direction. So these things, I mean, a little bit like the fall of the Berlin Wall, these things often turn out to have happened because of just sheer accident. Somebody's stupidity, somebody's ignorance, somebody's lack of courage, whatever it is. And the danger is that these things could, of course, happen all the time. But, you know, we've lived through all these things, and maybe we can just keep on doing it by the seat of our trousers.
0: John, thank you for joining us on the show.
11: Very nice to be with you.
0: That was John Simpson, the BBC's World Affairs editor. And a big congrats to John on marking 60 years of the BBC. It's really quite a feat. As always, you can find more from us if you subscribe to The Global Story as a podcast. We have new episodes every weekday wherever you listen. And thanks, as always, for spending some time with us. We'll be back again tomorrow, same time, same place.
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17: The Houthis in Yemen say they have continued attacks on neighbouring Saudi Arabia in recent hours. We'll ask a former US colonel why the well-armed Saudis are struggling to defend their territory.
16: A major global study says diagnoses of dementia will double by the year 2050, with women disproportionately at risk. We'll speak to the lead researcher about why. That's what we can do to reduce our risk of developing the disease.
17: And the home of US Congresswoman Ilhan Omar has been searched by federal officers. One of her supporters will tell us why she thinks it's political intimidation. That and more coming up after this latest bulletin of World News.

0: BBC News with Neil Nunes. A major new international study of dementia has predicted that by 2050, the number of new people diagnosed with the condition will double and demand for care will explode. The research found that by the middle of this century, more than 24 million people are likely to develop dementia each year, with women disproportionately affected. Professor Henry Brodaty is one of the authors of the paper.
1: One of our researchers has analysed these data to look at the number of new cases per year of dementia. The current rate is estimated to be 11.4 million people develop dementia in 2023. That's the latest statistics we have. The actual numbers of people who have got the disease, that's the prevalence, there's something like 57 million people around the world, and that's set to triple by 2050.
0: The international airport in the Saudi capital remains closed until at least Saturday, and airlines have suspended flights amid continuing attacks by Yemen's Houthi rebels on Riyadh. A Saudi-led coalition is supporting Yemen's government forces in their fight against the Houthis, and the group say it's retaliating. Mustafa Noman is Yemen's Vice Minister of Foreign Affairs.
2: The population is all standing behind the call for what's called liberation of all the territories that are we consider occupied by the Houthi militias. Now, to do that, it's going to be a long war with the Houthis. They have been trained, they have been militarized by the Iranians. The weapons and that they received from the Iranians are much more than what the government has.
0: As the war in the Middle East continues to disrupt supplies of energy, the International Monetary Fund says the world economy had shown surprising resilience. Faisal Islam has more.
3: In a time of multiple economic, geopolitical and energy crises, the world's finance ministers are meeting in Thailand to try to firm up the foundations of the global economy. The good news, at least so far, is that the world may be learning to cope better with these global shocks, according to the IMF's latest World Economic Outlook. The downgrades to economic forecasts for many major economies made at the start of the Iran war are being reversed. The IMF points to the flexibility of both supply and demand for energy, more than halving its forecasts of the Iran war hit to the world economy.
0: The Somali-born Democratic Congresswoman Ilhan Omar says she's the target of political intimidation by Donald Trump after U.S. Homeland Security agents raided her home. She described the raid weeks before the midterm elections in the U.S. as an attempt to weaponize law enforcement. President Trump said her case was being looked into very carefully. This is the world news from the BBC. Ukraine's capital came under renewed Russian attack on Monday night. Journalists on the ground reported powerful explosions across Kyiv. The mayor, Vitaly Klitschko, said a drone had hit a residential tower block. At least two people were killed, several others were injured. Attacks in other Ukrainian regions killed at least six people. Pope Leo will go into hospital on Tuesday for surgery to remove a lump found on his lung. We get the details from Sarah Rainsford, who is in Rome.
4: Pope Leo will be admitted to the Gemelli Hospital here in Rome just 2 days after announcing that doctors had found a small lump on his lung.

0: advised having it removed. The Vatican has since said that the growth was found during routine checks and that the Pope has no symptoms. On Monday, Pope Leo was working as usual, but his schedule has now been cleared for just over a week to allow him to recover from the surgery.
1: U.S. actor Selma Blair has been arrested after allegedly attacking two cabin crew members on a flight from Los Angeles to New York. The actor, known best for her roles in Legally Blonde, Cruel Intentions, and Hellboy, was taken into custody and transported to hospital after landing. Ms. Blair's publicist said she had experienced a medical emergency. Hollywood analysts say the latest Tom Cruise film, Digger, is on course to lose $245 million, one of the biggest losses in film history. Global box office takings for the satirical black comedy, which stars Cruise as the oil magnate Digger Rockwell, have reached only $35 million since its release at the start of October. That's the latest BBC News.
2: Thank you very much indeed for that bulletin of news. Hello, you're with Newsday from the BBC World Service, live from Nairobi with Anne Soy, and from London with me, Rob Young. Thanks very much for joining us today.
3: This half hour, you'll hear stories from Saudi Arabia, Australia and the United States.
2: Archana Shukla will be here with the business. She's talking about the International Monetary Fund, saying that the world economy is showing surprising resilience to the Iran war and it is partly thanks to artificial intelligence.
3: And Isaac Fannin will join us on the sport on a disappointing night for Newcastle United as they lost 4-1 to Coventry City.
2: Yeah, your thoughts on all of our stories, welcome by text or WhatsApp. Do get in touch, plus 44 77 86 20 50 85. Now, the Iran-backed Houthis have continued their attacks on Saudi Arabia. It comes after the Houthis warned the United States not to get involved in the war in Yemen. Saudi Arabia's energy minister vowed a serious response to the deadly attacks on the kingdom, which have killed civilians and injured hundreds of people. Well, amid the escalation, the de facto Saudi leader, Prince Mohammed bin Salman, has turned to America for help. But according to reports by Reuters and Axios, he personally urged Donald Trump to authorize American strikes against the Houthis last month, and President Trump initially refused, offering intelligence sharing and targeting support instead. So with the conflict threatening vital oil supplies and shipping routes in the Red Sea, why is Riyadh seemingly unable to defend itself? I've been speaking to Colonel Abbas Dahouk, a former senior military advisor for the U.S. State Department.
4: They have a large arsenal of U.S. equipment and also air defense equipment and air force platforms. But it's more about geography than capability. Saudi Arabia is a very large country. It's about 100 times more than Israel. And if you remember, Israel has an extensive air defense systems, multi-layer systems from the Iron Dome all the way to David Sling, Arrow 2, Arrow 3, plus what the U.S. brought into Israel in terms of U.S. air defense capabilities. Yet the Iranians were able to penetrate those systems and they hit Israel. And the same thing, it's very difficult for a country like Saudi Arabia to have air defense assets across the whole country. So they have to prioritize where to look. I mean, they do have a threat that comes from the east, which is Iran, threat from the north, from Iraq, from the militias, and also now recently they have the Houthis.
2: Right. So they haven't, in effect, then had these air defense capabilities near Riyadh or certainly near Riyadh Airport.
4: Large cities like Riyadh, obviously, a refinery, some desalinization plants, they always have dedicated air defense assets for them, those high payoff targets, especially like, say, King Khalid International Airport. I'm sure they had some air defense capabilities in there. But it's also sometimes the tactics of the attack. I mean, the Houthis, they have, and the Iranians, they learned from recent experience how to do what's called like saturation attacks, where they mass drones and missiles at the same time. And as you are engaging the drones, they right behind it, they send their ballistic missiles or cruise missiles. And all they need to have one of the drones or one of the rockets to hit like an airport. And then anywhere you hit at the airport, you'll destroy something, whether it's an aircraft or in this recent attack, you killed and wounded over 300 people.
2: So it's not possible, then, is it, to completely protect Riyadh Airport in the current conflict?
4: I mean, you also learn how to reorganize.

0: group, it's impossible to protect the whole country 100%. So if they dedicated more assets to King Khalid International Airport, that means they have to decrease assets from somewhere else. So I think it's, again, it's a balance act. It's all driven by intelligence. And and the best thing to engage those kind of capabilities is to hit them at the source, not wait for them to launch rockets at you.
1: Well, Saudi Arabia, together with the United States and other countries, have been bombing Houthi targets for months and months, yet they still appear to have incredible military capabilities, don't they?
0: Very true. I mean, remember, they have withstood all this air campaign for decades from the Saudi-led coalition, and most recently, the last 2 years, from the United States and Israel. But also, there was a lull of the last year and a half or so, almost like ceasefire with the Houthis, the United States, and that has not done anything against them. And, you know, with that, they had plenty of time to regroup and reorganize. And they smuggle perhaps more drones and missiles from other countries. So they to have a complete control degrading or destroying the Houthi capabilities requires more than just air campaign. You see now the government of Yemen is trying to start a ground offensive. So you need more ground offensive and air campaign simultaneously to get this to an end. So air campaign is, as we know, is not sufficient.
1: Saudi Arabia did initially ask Donald Trump for help. He refused, although he has said since that he would consider their request again. If the United States does decide to intervene, is it likely to be more of the same, more bombing from the air, or could it be more than that?
0: The government of Yemen has more forces, are more committed for ground operation. It wasn't that committed or wasn't as trained and integrated a few years back. So perhaps if this new Saudi-U.S. Air campaign coupled with ground operation led by the government of Yemen and maybe some special forces, Saudi perhaps special forces or some more intelligence to them that might be effective. But that again, I mean, the Houthis, they have mountainous terrain. They've been fighting for a long time and they have a large population behind them. It's going to be a hard fight to do it, regardless of the amount of pressure you put on them.
1: That was Colonel Abbas Dahook there, a former senior military advisor to America's State Department.
2: A major new international study of dementia has predicted that by the year 2050, the number of people diagnosed with the condition will double. The research found that by the middle of this century, more than 24 million people are likely to develop dementia every year, with women disproportionately at risk. The study examined the status of health in 18 countries.
1: Well, the lead author of the study is Dr. Ashley Vella. I spoke to her from Sydney in Australia and asked her to expand on the findings that many millions more cases of dementia a year globally will be found by 2050.
3: Well, these estimates are based on the aging population. So for the first time in history, we're seeing a large number of people living into the older age groups. And so these estimates are based on population aging alone. But they are assuming a stable incident rate, so a stable risk. What we can do in order to reduce this risk is by increasing the level of education, by reducing smoking rates, watching our alcohol consumption, exercising, and sleeping well.
1: That's good to hear that we can do something to try to ward it off. But you're saying that the dramatic rise is purely a mechanical result, really, of more of us living longer.
3: Yes, but the really interesting fact about these results is at our research centre, we have this consortium with a large number of low and middle income country participants. And so within those regions, they are seeing a very steep increase in population aging. And so it is driving the statistic.
1: Now, one of the things you say in the report is that women are more likely to be affected than men. Why is that?
3: Well, women are more likely to be at risk, and it seems to be a multitude of factors. There is no one definitive cause. It seems to be several areas of research that are looking into this. And I think it's an interplay between environmental and biological factors. So, well, social environmental factors, the women that we see living to these older ages that we've currently conducted estimates on, they didn't have a large opportunity for education and for career opportunities. And so that has something to play into it. There's also been some research within the area that's shown menopause and also cardiovascular risk factors that seem to be interplaying here. In particular, women have two X chromosomes and men have an X and a Y. And so potentially maybe the X chromosome is interacting with the ApoE gene. And that is, the ApoE gene has been linked to increased risk of dementia. With early menopause, estrogen seems to be a neuroprotective factor. And so when people go into menopause, you see that steep decline. And it's, so that might be interplaying there. But there are several lines of inquiry and we do not have a single cause.
1: So it's still the menopause might make women more at risk of dementia, yeah, rather than that it actually does.
3: Yes, that has been linked in several papers.
1: You mentioned before that people should exercise, they should have a healthy diet, that kind of thing. What else should we be doing to try to ward off the risk of dementia?
3: Well, the Lancet Commission reported 14 risk factors that could help improve or could be modified to reduce dementia risk. If we were able to eliminate these 14 risk factors, it would reduce dementia cases by 45%. That's amazing. So within these 14 risk factors, there's like obesity and there is also like hearing and vision loss. Social connection is also a really big risk factor that has been linked within our center. In particular, our Center for Healthy Brain Aging is conducting a Maintain Your Brain trial, which is a dementia prevention trial. And so that's currently underway within Australia and hopefully with a bit of funding can go globally.
1: So what does that mean? Does that mean keeping the brain active, keeping it engaged when you age, when you give up work maybe?
3: Yes. So it's keeping your brain active throughout the lifespan. So dementia is a lifelong progressive disease in the sense of the risk factors that we have in middle age and in education in early adulthood all contribute to developing dementia later on in life. And so we need to be preventing dementia right from early ages in order to stop this 24 million people getting diagnosed with dementia in 2050.
1: Right, that's fascinating. So you can do something, maybe should be doing something about it in your 20s or your 30s. It's not something you should put off until you're in your 60s or 70s.
3: No, exactly right. You should be doing stuff now in order to prevent dementia later on.
1: That was Dr. Ashley Vellaver, the lead author of that study into dementia. And I did ask her, Anne, whether doing crosswords and puzzles was a good way to keep the brain active. She said absolutely yes, it was. So I'm happy I do a crossword every day. Do you like a puzzle?
2: I do like puzzles, but now that you mention it, I think I'm going to go back to doing them again. I used to do them a little bit more when I was younger. Maybe it's something to return to.
1: Yeah, Isaac and I did it a year or so ago. Have a little run of trying to beat each other on a particular puzzle. I think he bested me several times.
4: Sometimes, you know, I like to gloat about my victory on a certain puzzle. But yeah, you can't go wrong with a little cheeky puzzle. I like it around about the Christmas time, you know, where things slow down and get a little puzzle in. So yeah,
1: the brain active though.
4: Exactly,
1: the festive period.
4: Might like Anne join her and get back onto the puzzle.
1: Oh, we're gonna have a contest.
4: Yes.
1: Newsday puzzle contest.
4: Like that.
2: A competition is a good way to keep it going. And we're going to come back to you a bit later, Isaac. But first, you're listening to Newsday from the BBC World Service with Isaac in London, Robin London, and myself in Nairobi. And a reminder now of the main headlines this hour. We've just been hearing the number of new people diagnosed with dementia is predicted to double by 2050 with an explosion in demand for care, according to a major international study. In other news, the international airport in the Saudi capital remains closed until at least Saturday amid continuing attacks by Yemen's Houthi rebels on Riyadh. And the International Monetary Fund says that many of the world's biggest economies have shown surprising resilience in the face of ongoing wars in the Middle East. Time now for sports news with Isaac Fennin.
4: Yeah, and for the first time in 25 years, Coventry City have won in front of their own fans in the Premier League as they smashed Newcastle United 4-1. Last time they got a win was in April 2001. Interestingly enough, against Newcastle's big rivals, Sunderland. As Anne mentioned in her headlines, the Saudi Arabian airspace has been closed and it has affected some sport. Cristiano Ronaldo, he did score for Al Nassr as they won in their Asian Champions League match against Uzbek side Nefti Fergana. But that match was delayed for an hour as the Saudi Arabia civil defence issued a security warning. And women's football is on course to become a billion-dollar industry, but many professional players are earning low wages, working on insecure contracts and experiencing rising psychological stress. These are new findings from a survey of around about 800 footballers by the Players Union, FIFPro. We're going to hear from them a little bit later on in the programme.
2: Isaac, many thanks.
1: Let's get some business news now across to the business desk in Singapore to speak to Archana Shukla about the International Monetary Fund, which is published its new forecasts for the global economy. Obviously, the Iran war has been having an impact, principally because of the higher price of energy. What's it saying, Archana?
5: Well, you know, you were talking about puzzles earlier. I think the world economy is also like a puzzle and everybody's trying to fit in one piece at a time. And the picture becomes clearer as you keep putting those pieces in. So now the IMF, you know, with the forecast that they have come out with, it so shows a nuanced and a mixed picture, actually going a bit from fear to more showing resilience of the global economy. So IMF says that while there has been, you know, the black clouds of the energy crisis because of the war in Iran, which has weighed on energy, you know, energy supplies and prices for around the world. But global growth has actually kind of been resilient and has performed better than what it was expected 6 months ago. So the flow of energy, you know, has proved more flexible. It's been more enduring. There have been multiple newer ways to, bypass the Strait of Hormuz. Producers have been able to sell oil, and that has somewhere limited the impact. Also, in terms of trade, you know, the two of the biggest trade giants, US and China, their trade between the two countries has fallen, but their trade with the other countries has actually somewhere balanced out the loss of trade between US and China. And all of this put together has given some sort of a positive spin to the forecast, like I said, showing more resilience. So they've in fact reversed the downgrades. They've said that economies would be growing better, including the UK, where they have said that UK would be growing at 1.3% versus the earlier forecast of 1%. But, you know, the limits of resilience is possibly now coming to an end, and maybe the next year is when the actual impact of the war would be felt, with rising prices, interest rates, borrowing costs, all hitting growth.
1: All right, Archana Shukla, thank you.
2: Now, let's cross to the US, where federal law enforcement agents have executed a criminal search warrant at the home of prominent Democratic Congresswoman Ilhan Omar. Officers from Homeland Security Investigations entered the Minnesota lawmaker's property early Monday morning as part of an investigation into historical family immigration paperwork that's dating back to her childhood. Representative Omar, one of the first Muslim women elected to Congress, has fiercely condemned the raid, calling it an outrageous abuse of power and an attempt at political intimidation just weeks before the US midterm elections. A short while ago, I spoke to Asma Mohammed. She's a prominent Minnesota political strategist, the advocacy director for Reviving the Islamic Sisterhood for Empowerment, and a longtime personal ally and political confidant of Representative Omar. She spoke to me from Minneapolis.
6: She is doing well. She's let everyone know that she's okay and that she is used to attacks from the president, but this is a new low from him. He is using the Justice Department And he's going against their protocol to attack her during the midterms. The elections are less than 30 days away, and we all know that everyone in America is holding our breaths for something new, and he knows that. He's afraid of Democrats winning up and down the ballot, and he's showing his fear through attacks.
2: Let's look at the merits of what they're trying to do. The federal investigation reportedly centers on family immigration forms filed by the Congresswoman's late father when she was just a young child arriving as a refugee. As someone who's co-founded the Reviving the Islamic Sisterhood to empower Muslim women in Minnesota, how does it feel to see the state apparatus digging into child refugee files decades later?
6: It doesn't make sense. The president has shown that he is both obsessed with and terrified of the Congresswoman. He has been attacking her for many, many years. In 2019, he first started saying that she should go back to her country. I mean, this is her country. She represents the 5th District of Minnesota. She represents all Americans when she's in Congress. And the fact that he is using this time, 3 weeks away from the election, to attack her over something she doesn't even have any control over, right? And I know that the investigation will come out clean because he has nothing. He's just using this as a scare tactic. But he is trying to kind of make an argument that she is involved in fraud. And that isn't true. We know that. Minnesotans know that. We have heard this from him before. And we are ready to defend our congresswoman.
2: You are talking about President Trump, but he has said that he has nothing to do with this. This is the Department of Justice.
6: He has everything to do with this. The Department of Justice never does this so close to an election. They wouldn't do this unless they had gotten a directive from the president himself, and we know this.
2: We're seeing a massive institutional pushback from top Democrats in Washington who are calling this a rogue abuse of power. But you're on the ground in her home district. How does the high-level political defense translate to the neighborhoods of Minneapolis?
6: I mean, people in Minnesota have experienced something really traumatic throughout this year. Operation Metro Surge hurt families, hurt people all over Minnesota. Thousands upon thousands have been affected. People are still grieving and hurting after the murders of Renee Good and Alex Pretty. And that was because President Trump decided that Minnesota was a target, that Somali immigrants were a target. And he is continuing to show that. And I think that Minnesotans learned during that time that we must fight back. And I think the whole nation and even people from around the world were giving us, our congratulatory response because of what we were doing. And now we're kind of primed and ready to continue to defend our state.
2: What impact do you think it's going to have on her political future?
6: I think she's going to have more support, if anything. The people showed up in huge numbers today, and it was just within a few hours. I remember when in 2018 and 2019, when she was attacked back then by President Trump, that the same thing happened. He was expecting people to kind of bow down and listen to him and to what he had to say about Ilhan, but that's not what happened. The opposite has happened. People are ready to defend her, and I think that's an incredible thing. And I think it's going to show people that we have a congresswoman who is having our backs, who is actually willing to fight against this administration and the hypocrisy and the mediocrity, honestly, of what they do consistently. They are attacking the First Amendment rights. They are attacking all Americans when they attack our congresswoman.
2: What happens now? What is she planning to do? Is she going to cooperate with the Department of Justice and give them the documents that they're looking for?
6: I mean, everyone who is asked to do something by the Department of Justice must comply. But more than anything, Ilhan's getting ready to win another election. And I think that's the focus right now.
2: Asma Mohammed, an ally of Democrat Congresswoman Ilhan Omar, talking to me there a little earlier. You're listening to Newsday from the BBC World Service with me, Anso, in Nairobi, and Rob Young in London. There's plenty more to come, so stay with us if you can.
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1: Former DR Congo President Joseph Kabila has joined forces with the M23 armed group, taking a more direct role in an insurgency in the country's east.
0: Ethiopia has announced the opening of its first ever gold refinery.
1: And we'll hear from this year's Nobel Peace Prize winner, Navi Pillay, after this news.
2: BBC News with Neil Nunes. A major international study of dementia is predicting the number of new people diagnosed with the condition will double by 2050 to more than 24 million annually. It says demand for care will explode and that women will be disproportionately affected. Riyadh's international airport remains closed until at least Saturday amid continuing attacks by Yemen's Houthi rebels on the Saudi capital. On Monday, the Iran-backed group said they had targeted the airport with a ballistic missile. The International Monetary Fund says the world's major economies have shown surprising resilience in the face of the ongoing wars in the Middle East. It has reversed the downgrades given to many economies at the start of the Iran war. The Somali-born Democratic Congresswoman Ilhan Omar says she is the target of political intimidation by Donald Trump after U.S. Homeland Security agents raided her home. She described it as an attempt to weaponize law enforcement. Pope Leo will go into hospital on Tuesday for surgery to remove a lump found on his lung. The Pope himself had announced the news on Sunday. Meta has launched two new advanced AI models, claiming they rival the capabilities of ChatGPT and Claude. Mark Zuckerberg said the Muse Wonder models brought Meta to the frontier of AI. Hollywood analysts say the latest Tom Cruise film, Digger, is on course to lose $245 million, one of the biggest losses in film history. The satirical comedy has taken $35 million since its release. And the actor R.J. Mitty, best known for his role as Walt Jr. in the award-winning TV series Breaking Bad, has died at the age of 34. BBC News.
0: Neil, thank you very much indeed for that summary of the news there. Hello, you're with Newsday from the BBC World Service, live from Nairobi with Anne Soy, and from London with me, Rob Young. Hope you're doing all right. Thanks for joining us today.
1: This half hour, you'll hear stories from the DR Congo, Ethiopia and Kenya.
0: Isaac Fannin will be here with your sport on Coventry City fans finally celebrating a home Premier League win after 25 long years.
1: As ever, we welcome your messages on anything that you hear on the programme. Our text number is +44 77 86 20 50 85.
0: We are going to start this half hour in Ethiopia, which has announced the opening of its first ever gold refinery. The Prime Minister, Abiy Ahmed, said the new refinery would process gold from Ethiopia and elsewhere. The facility came about with a $50 million initial investment, structures a joint venture between Ethiopia's sovereign wealth fund and a firm based in Dubai. We're going to speak now to Brooke Tay, who's the head of Ethiopia's sovereign wealth fund, who's in charge of the decisions regarding the gold refinery. Welcome to the programme. So how much gold are you planning to refine here? How much money do you think this could earn for the government?
3: Well, a significant amount as we speak right now. The total capacity per annum is around 600 tons of gold refining capacity. I mean, today's bullion price, which is around $4,160, this would mean, you know, if we 100% utilize the full capacity, around $80 billion.
0: So that's the amount of gold that would be refined. What would be the earnings for the government then?
3: Well, as we speak right now, we're exporting $5.6 billion worth of gold, and the total capacity will be determined not only with the Ethiopian demand, but we have to rely also on other countries sending their gold to be refined in Ethiopia. So what we will be earning is 51% our share, plus being able to refine the actual gold in Ethiopia and actually sending the added value to the global market.
0: And what then happens with the money that you earn from the gold? Where will it go?
3: It goes to the central bank.
0: And so when will it be spent to the benefit of the people of Ethiopia?
3: Yeah, from day one. I mean, this is what we use to buy petroleum products, fertilizer, medicine, you know, all the essential ingredients. And the National Bank also puts this earning from sales of gold to FX markets. As we speak, there is an auction that's happening, $140 million auction that's going to the private sector banks. And this is all coming from our gold export.
0: So that's to support the value of the currency, so imports don't go up in price. What else will you be doing then as the head of the Sovereign Wealth Fund, an organisation which is there to make long-term investments for the benefit of the country? What else do you plan to do?
3: Well, this year, you know, we've announced that we're building a pipeline from Djibouti to Ethiopia to transport our refined products. We're expediting the fertilizer company that we established in Gode in the Somali region to stop the import of fertilizer with a capacity to produce 3 million metric tons of urea, and which will be operational in 26 months. And we're also investing in several sectors in manufacturing, especially that's of a very high demand in Ethiopia and to meet the export capacity, to meet our export capacity. So there are several export opportunities that we're developing this year.
0: Is there a risk that as the government expands in the economy, you crowd out private companies? Because Ethiopia has been going the other way in recent years.
3: Well, we are creating markets. We're not crowding out the private sector. So we don't really believe that this forced dichotomy, the government should only focus on correcting market failures. We don't really believe in that. Our policy is very clear. Our role is correcting market failures, but at the same time, creating markets where the private sector is nascent. So when we're investing, we're actually investing with the private sector. For example, on this investment, we bring in foreign direct investors. Most of Ethiopian investment holding investments are partnership with local or international partners. So we don't think we're crowding out. We're actually enabling the market to expand.
0: And in the case of the gold refinery, you've gone into business pretty much 50-50 with a company based in Dubai. Do you think that foreign investors do see Ethiopia as a safe, stable place to invest with a growing civil war in the north?
3: Well, you have to put it in a bigger context. You don't see, when you try to invest in the continent or anywhere else in the world, you know, compared to what? You know, Ethiopia is safe compared to what? Ethiopia is unsafe compared to what? I mean, you look at the entire global context, safe is a very relative term. We're, you know, have our own issues that we're dealing with, but in terms of protecting investment, protecting investors' interests, we've been, you know, upstanding when it comes to that. So, you know, the long-term investors always look at not the immediate and now, they always look at what happens in the next 5-10 years, and they're putting their money in full confidence in Ethiopia, and then I think that's the right decision.
0: All right, thank you very much. That's Brooke Taylor, the head of Ethiopia's Sovereign Wealth Fund.
1: To the Democratic Republic of Congo now, and the former president, Joseph Kabila, has announced the formation of a new broader rebel coalition following the official dissolution of the M23 armed group. The 55-year-old former leader, who governed the country for 2 decades, was condemned to death in absentia a year ago by the military court for complicity with the M23 rebels. He has now formalized a partnership that unites the former head of state with a rebel movement which controls large swathes of the country's violence-plagued eastern provinces. Let's now speak to the BBC's Emery Mukumino, who's in the capital of the DRC, Kinshasa. Welcome to the program. Now, Emery, this Mr. Kabila was president for more than 2 decades. He called himself the father of democracy. How much of a surprise is this decision?
4: Well, not a big of a surprise, Anne, because the government here in the DRC has been accusing Mr. Kabila for quite a long time of collusion with the rebel movement that had captured swathes of territories in eastern DRC. They say he was the leader, the real leader behind the M23 and the Alliance Fleuve Congo. But earlier reactions from Kabila showed that he wasn't. He rejected these claims. But yesterday, it came out openly that he has decided to lead this movement. He was appointed the president of this Front pour la Refondation de la Nation, is the new rebel group, which includes, of course, the M23 and Alliance Fleuve Congo.
1: And he made a big national address a few days ago and said that he will announce decisions in coming days on how Congolese can, in his words, rescue the country. How is that being taken in Kinshasa? And do we know what he means by that?
4: Well, in Kinshasa, there have been a tsunami of reactions from all members, let's say, of the coalition here in the government, who were obviously telling Mr. Kabila that he, as a former president, was hiding behind the M23. Now it is clear, and what this new coalition is promised, that they are going to challenge the government here of the DRC. And they even say that they are ready to use a force, but we haven't heard back from the government here on what will be the reaction from the officials here in Kinshasa.
1: And what do we know about this movement, the FRN, which he now leads? It brings together a number of rebel movements, but then the place where it is set has many other armed groups operating.
4: Well, yesterday during the announcement in Goma, what they say is that the Front pour la Refondation de la Nation, the aim is to bring together more political groups who oppose the regime in Kinshasa and also other armed groups in addition to the M23 and also the Alliance of Fleuve Congo, and they are also expecting many more to join the fight. For now, there is a provisional leadership which is headed by President Joseph Kabila, and the main rebel groups are the AFC and the M23. You have Corneille Nangaa, you have Bertrand Bisimwa and Sultan Makenga, and also Dr. Kaniki. All will be together with President Kabila to welcome anyone who is interested in joining that rebellion.
1: So those were the known rebel leaders of M23 and the political outfit AFC. And there were ongoing negotiations for peace in Doha, as well as some brokered by the United States. So where does this new arrangement leave those talks?
4: It's not very clear at the moment, but all peace processes, Doha, Washington, even the initiatives from the African Union here with 4 or 5 head of states, they are still not moving fast, at least the pace of reaching a sort of ceasefire on the ground. Despite all these peace processes happening, the conflict has been happening, and the use of drones has intensified for much of the end of 2025 and all this year long. So one would say that these initiatives haven't really succeeded to silence the guns as we speak.
1: Many thanks for speaking to us, Emery Makumeno, there, our correspondent in the DRC capital, Kinshasa. You're listening to Newsday from the BBC World Service with Rob Young in London and me, Anne Soy, in Nairobi. A reminder of the main headlines this hour. The number of new people diagnosed with dementia is predicted to double by 2050, with an explosion in demand for care, according to a major international study. And the international airport in the Saudi capital remains closed until at least Saturday amid continuing attacks by Yemen's Houthi rebels on Riyadh. The International Monetary Fund says many of the world's biggest economies have shown surprising resilience in the face of ongoing wars in the Middle East.
0: I was
5: so excited to get me on, aren't you?
0: To get to the sport. Like maybe slightly anxious about hearing it, actually, Isaac.
5: Oh, sorry, mate.
0: Story
5: bad news
0: about my team, Newcastle, but here is Isaac with the sport.
5: Your apologies, Rob. It's been 25 long years, but Coventry City fans are finally celebrating a home Premier League win as they thrashed Rob's Newcastle United 4-1. The newly promoted side took an early lead through Jack Rodoni's penalty. He actually paid tribute to his grandmother, who had a heart attack last week and is in hospital. They also got a pretty good performance from young French striker Sadiki Sharif, who made a bit of sky blue history as he became the third teenager to score for Coventry in the Premier League. Newcastle threatened to come back via a thunderbolt from Sven Botman, but two late goals from subs Ellis Sims and Stefan Mifuni lifted Frank Lampard's side out of the relegation zone.
6: And as you delivered it for 90 minutes, it's tough. You have to ride a bit of luck. You have to stay and do the right things again and again and again. But they did it, and the energy of the team was great. The subs, the impact was great. And if you can stay in the game and do all the good things for 90-plus minutes, you give yourself a chance. And we won it, let's say, comfortably in terms of the contest of the game.
5: Newcastle boss Matthias Jaschle actually apologised to Newcastle fans for that result.
7: That's hard. That's punishment. In this league, obviously, we controlled many, many phases of the game, but in the end, we need to be also honest that it's not enough because in the boxes, the games are decided, and on both boxes, we were not clean enough to defend, to keep the clean sheet mentality, but on the other hand, also to have that desire, this hunger to score.
5: In Saudi Arabia, Cristiano Ronaldo scored for Al Nassr as they won in the Asian Champions League, but their match against Uzbek side Neftchi Fergana was delayed for an hour as Saudi Arabia's civil defence authority issued a security warning. Women's football is on course to become a billion-dollar industry, but many professional players are earning low wages, working on insecure contracts and in experiencing rising psychological stress. These are the new findings from a survey of more than 800 footballers by the Players Union, FIFPro, who we'll hear from later on in the programme. And some cricket news to finish. England batter Ollie Pope has pulled out of the draft for the new Afghanistan Premier League. The inaugural season of the league is scheduled to take place later this year in the United Arab Emirates. However, for the last 5 years, England have refused to schedule matches against Afghanistan in response to the country's rulers, the Taliban, and their oppression of women and girls in the country, with the England Cricket Board chair Richard Thompson describing it as gender apartheid. England selector Rob Key explained the ECB's stance on players taking part in its league.
8: I think legally it's hard to stop players from going over and playing in these competitions. It becomes a moral judgment, and players, you know, have to be prepared to take the right moral stance. I personally, and it's easy for me to say, I wouldn't go and play in it, but it's down really for the player to make that decision.
5: Yeah, you can get more on that story from our cricket correspondent Stefan Schemelt at the BBC Sport website.
0: Thank you, Isaac. Talk to you again a bit later on. Now, the Nobel Peace Prize winner Navi Pillay has defended international justice institutions and responded to criticism from President Trump, saying the true measure of justice lies in what it means to victims of conflict and atrocities. Mr. Trump described this year's Nobel Peace Prize decision as disgraceful and embarrassing, and said he'd never heard of Navi Pillay. Well, in an interview with the BBC, the former UN High Commissioner for Human Rights defended her work and warned against efforts to undermine institutions tasked with holding perpetrators of serious crimes accountable. Focus on Africa's Wahiga Mora started by asking Navi Pillay if her win came as a surprise.
9: I had absolutely no idea, and all the people I move around with had no idea at all. We were all at the conference of the Nuremberg Principles Academy. Until recently, I was the chair of that advisory committee, still a member. And we were all in courtroom 600, strangely, where the Nazi trials were held, busy listening to panels of researchers, investigators on how to expand our work. So I was totally immersed in that when the director, Christoph Seffeling, asked me to step out of the room, and I saw emotion on his face, and he and his assistant were saying, well, you tell her. And you can imagine how I reacted, because I thought some disaster must have happened to my children. And after that, they said, would you please sit down? We have something to tell you. Oh, So my heart chilled at that moment. I think I would have cried thinking it's the worst news. And then he says he has good news. So why was I truly surprised? It's not because I don't think that our work, the work I have done, merits recognition. It's because, A, the Nobel Committee is not accustomed to awarding these two women. It looks like they awarded more than 100 over the years, or more than 100, but only 20 women. So I'm the 21st. So that's one area of surprise. The other is that finally they looked at the human rights world, they looked at international justice, because we are very much in touch with people on the ground. That's the call. There isn't a person on the ground who has suffered through conflict who doesn't want justice, accountability, and reparations to be prioritized.
10: There are many who are motivated by your life story. If I recall some of the articles I've seen, they've captioned it as from bus driver's daughter to Nobel Prize winner. I mean, I know it's not as simple as that, but just talk us through how your journey has defined who you are and what you've done with your life.
9: You know, looking back, people should learn, adults should learn to encourage children. So I used to say I want to be a lawyer. And, you know, we were all in segregated schools with very few provisions, the teachers timid to discuss anything political because of the risk of losing their jobs. I would have been 13, I think, the first year of high school. And the teacher asked the whole class what we wanted to do. And I said I wanted to be a lawyer. And he said, oh, your father must be a very rich man because it costs a lot of money to go to university. So a couple of years, I didn't say what I wanted to do. However, let me say I come from South Africa. I come from Africa. We are highly motivated. We're fully aware that our continent has been colonized and raped and still being deprived of their natural resources. Everybody's aware of this, so we're highly motivated to do something about it.
10: U.S. President Donald Trump, when he got wind of your nomination, he said he'd never heard of you, I'm just quoting him, and called this year's decision disgraceful and embarrassing. What would you say to him, given a chance?
9: People want justice. Those witnesses who came to testify before us in the Rwanda tribunal about the genocide against the Tutsis there, they said to us, we waited for this day to see justice being done. So that's a clear message on how people see, for instance, international justice and my work outside. And the other aspect is when we suffered under apartheid, those were immoral laws. They institutionalized racism. Where could we go for relief? And I yearned for a better system of law based on values. Now we have our constitution, but internationally, where countries don't have access to this kind of justice for very serious crimes, genocide, crimes against humanity, and war crimes. They now have an institution that's the International Criminal Court to seek justice. I think that President Trump's legal advisors should make him aware of all these factors and make him aware of the importance of the ICC in the world of keeping peace.
10: You speak about the respect for international institutions, and you know that hours after your announcement, the US announced sweeping sanctions on the International Criminal Court. Should this be seen through, what impact do you think it would have on existing ICC cases, but also on human rights, rule of law globally?
9: You know, I'm an insider. I was a judge on the International Criminal Court. To me, it's a priority. The staff are having a meeting this within a few hours and asked whether I would make her appearance. That's a priority for me. I intend to speak and help to motivate them, fill them with hope, because I know how hard the judges, the prosecutors, the prosecution staff, and all the legal officers, every person there is working. They believe in international justice.
10: When you told those that were in the real room in Germany that if they clap loud enough, you might share this prize with Trump, were you joking?
9: Oh, yes, I was joking. I just received this message and could barely believe it myself. And I was just having a dig at, you know, the other person who shared the prize with him.
0: That was Nobel Peace Prize winner Navi Pillay there speaking to Wahiga Mora. And you can hear a longer version of that interview by getting the Focus on Africa podcast either on our website at bbc.com or wherever you usually get your downloads. Now, Anne, on X Stories in your part of the world, the headline that I'm reading is that a prestigious members-only club in Nairobi is under the spotlight because of a rule that says only men are allowed into the bar. Have you ever attempted to get into the bar?
1: Oh no, this is a private members club by invitation, and you pay at least $4,000 membership fees, I understand. And so we're talking about a bar at Nairobi's Muthaiga Country Club, which is very famous and has even been featured in Hollywood movies, including Out of Africa, set in 1985. In that film, Meryl Streep, playing Karen Blixen, is turned away from the members' bar because she's a woman. And today, the men-only policy is still in existence at the Muthaiga members' bar. But this is a question that's been simmering for years and has been rising to the surface in recent weeks. Should women be allowed in there too? Male-only private bars aren't mainstream in Kenya. However, they do exist across Nairobi. In a statement sent to Newsday, Muthaiga Country Club said that they understand the interest in the conversation driving the club's evolution and said that it's their strict policy not to discuss club matters externally. But let's speak to a former member of the club who is joining us, but we will keep her anonymous. Lola, welcome to the program.
11: Hello, thank you.
1: So let's get this straight. You were a member of the club, but you were never allowed into the bar.
11: Yes, I was a member of the clubs from when I was a child all the way until around 19. So around 18 is when I would have been allowed into the bar. And I'd say that I was definitely very curious as a child. You know, you hear about this bar or this section of the club that you're not allowed into, and even when you grow up you're still not allowed in it. And yeah, we were definitely very curious about why.
1: So curious, but how did you feel about that, and how did the women around you as well who are members of Muthaiga Country Club feel about it?
11: I think I do remember them sitting around and talking about, you know, what goes on in the club. And I think as somebody like very young then, it didn't make that much sense. But as I got older, you know, you realize that it's probably a lot of locker room talk and things like that. So you felt a bit like an outsider in that area, but there were also areas of the club that you just weren't allowed in general, either as a child or like as a woman. And then you look back at the history of Muthaiga Club, and there were sections that you weren't allowed if you were black or something like that. So, you know, you think that if they can abolish a section that you're not allowed in because you're black, why not abolish a section that you're not allowed in if you're a woman?
1: Tell us about that history. Did they abolish sections because perhaps black people were not allowed in before?
11: Yes, they did do that. I think sometime around independence or something. I'm not sure about the exact history. But yeah, there were sections that were abolished because of that. And it definitely, over time, like now, if I was to become a member again, I think it wouldn't make much sense to just have a men's only. At least it would make sense to have a women's only section as well, not just a men's only section. But also, you know, like I mentioned about the locker room talk, these men's only bars and men's only clubs, you know, you know that there's a certain type of speak that goes on there, and that's probably why they would rather not have women in it.
1: Many yeah. thanks for shedding a light on that. Many thanks for speaking to us. That's a former member of the Muthaiga Country Club who is going by the name Lola. That's not her real name. It's an alias because she would like to remain anonymous. You're with Newsday from the BBC World Service. There's plenty more to come on the programme, so stay with us if you can.
12: 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Beef prices are at a record high, so I went to the key state of Texas to find out why.
13: 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So the cow herd has shrunk.
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1: Hello, welcome to Newsday on the BBC World Service with Rob Young in London and Anne Soy in Nairobi.
0: As the Houthis in Yemen continue their attacks on Saudi Arabia, we'll hear why Yemen's government forces are struggling to contain them at home. We'll speak to our international correspondent who's been on the west coast of Yemen.
1: And in business, we'll join Anjana Shukla on our business desk in Singapore to also talk about the impact it's having on global oil markets. And the number of people developing dementia could double by 2050, with women disproportionately affected. We'll hear from the author of a new report sounding the alarm.
0: And we'll speak to our economics editor who's in the Thai capital, Bangkok, about the International Monetary Fund, saying that many of the world's biggest economies have shown surprising resilience in the face of the ongoing wars in the Middle East, and it's partly down to investment in artificial intelligence. First, though, a bulletin of news.
2: BBC News with Neil Nunes. A major international study of dementia has predicted that by 2050, the number of new people diagnosed with the condition will double and demand for care will explode. The research found that by the middle of this century, the world will see more than 24 million cases of dementia annually. Professor Henry Brodaty is co-author of the study that was carried out by the Centre for Healthy Ageing in Australia. He says women will be disproportionately affected.
16: In years gone by, women had less education. They had less opportunity to be engaged in occupations which were intellectually demanding and therefore build up cognitive reserve. On the biological side, it may be that women have more of the toxic protein called the amyloid beta protein in the brain. And amyloid beta protein is the main culprit for Alzheimer's disease, and the new treatments now available are targeting that protein.
2: The international airport in the Saudi capital remains closed until at least Saturday, and airlines have suspended flights amid continuing attacks by Yemen's Houthi rebels on Riyadh. Late on Monday, the Iran-backed group said they had targeted the airport with a ballistic missile. The Saudi military says it destroyed a missile fired towards Riyadh. Our correspondent Hugo Bashega is following developments.
17: Still reeling from the deadliest attack on its soil in more than a decade, Saudi Arabia is under pressure and the Houthis haven't stopped. Saudi forces said they faced a new wave of drones and missiles as the energy minister vowed to deliver a serious response. In the capital, Riyadh, the sense of normality has been shattered. And after being hit several times, the airport has now suspended operations.
2: As the war in the Middle East continues to disrupt supplies of energy and other commodities, the International Monetary Fund meeting in Bangkok says the world economy had shown surprising resilience. Our economics editor Faisal Islam is in Bangkok.
18: It's an interesting, nuanced and mixed picture from the IMF. On the one hand, you obviously have these black clouds of an energy shock that has obviously been related to the Iran-Israel-US war in the Gulf and that blockage in the Strait of Hormuz, which they say could last whatever happens for another year or so. And that has obviously weighed on energy prices. Actually, this is a classic case of the glass half full or the glass half empty. And actually, what you're seeing in terms of the net movement of the forecast right now is more resilience than fear about the world economy.
2: The Somali-born Democratic Congresswoman Ilhan Omar says she's the target of political intimidation by Donald Trump after U.S. Homeland Security agents raided her home. She described the raid weeks before the midterm elections in the U.S. as an attempt to weaponize law enforcement. BBC News. Kyiv's former commander-in-chief has told the BBC that Ukraine has broken Russia's ability to advance and so stabilized the front line. General Sierski believes Ukrainian troops are containing much more powerful Russian forces because those losses mean they are unable to launch major offensives. He spoke to our correspondent Abdulalil Abdurasulov.
19: Russian losses are up to six times higher than Ukrainian losses thanks to new technologies and tactics used by Kyiv, General Sirsky claims. He believes that because of such heavy casualties, Moscow's troops are simply unable to launch major offensives now. According to General Sirsky, for the first 6 months of this year, the total gain of Russian forces in Ukraine was 61 square kilometers. General Sirsky argues that success on the battlefield will bring peace negotiations closer and allow Kyiv to hold talks with Moscow on equal terms.
2: Pope Leo will go into hospital on Tuesday for surgery.

0: been arrested after allegedly attacking two cabin crew members on a flight from Los Angeles to New York. The actor, known best for her roles in Legally Blonde, Cruel Intentions and Hellboy, was taken into custody and transported to hospital after landing along with one of the two injured flight attendants. The actor R.J. Mitty, best known for his role in the award-winning TV series Breaking Bad, has died. He was 34. His representatives confirmed he died in Brownsville, Texas. A cause of death was not disclosed. BBC World News.
1: Many thanks for those news updates. Hello and welcome to Newsday on the BBC World Service. We're live in London with Rob Young and here in Nairobi with me, Anne Sori. Coming up,
2: we'll have updates for you on the situation in Yemen and the impact of those Houthi attacks on Saudi Arabia. We'll also get the latest on a major global report on dementia, which is projecting that the number of people affected by the disease will double by the middle of the century.
1: Your comments on that, always welcome. You can send us a text or a WhatsApp message on our usual number, which is +44 77 86 20 50 85.
2: Now, Saudi Arabia is threatening a serious response to Houthi attacks on airports and oil and gas facilities in recent days. Attacks which have continued over the past few hours. Overnight, the Houthis claimed another strike on Riyadh's international airport and on an airbase in the southwest. The Houthis, which are backed by Iran, have been engaged in a long-running civil war in Yemen and have gained the upper hand in recent weeks, taking control of the Bab al-Mandab Strait, a key maritime corridor. Government forces, which are backed by Saudi Arabia, have been struggling to regain ground. Well, our senior international correspondent, Ola Girin, reports now from Yemen's west coast.
3: We're speeding through a flat landscape and we're travelling with forces loyal to the internationally recognised government of Yemen. They're taking us to frontline positions where they've been battling Houthi forces. The area is remote and this is a chance to see what's been happening for ourselves. What's taking place on the battlefield here has global implications.
4: We're just being shown now bits of a drone. The pieces are here.
5: And a drone.
4: A drone.
3: On the windy shores of the Arabian Sea, fighters cluster around the wreckage of a Houthi drone.
4: Did you shoot this down or did it fall?
3: The commander, Tawfiq Al-Habun, says his men shot it down, but the Houthis have many more. He says the drone was loaded with explosives, C4, and could have killed 10 to 15 people.
4: This whole area has just been retaken by pro-government forces. They captured it about 3 days ago. Until then, the Houthis were in control here. They've been pushed back, and we've been told that there are Houthi fighters in position up in the mountains, about 500 of them. And since we've been here, the forces are keeping an eye on the sky just to make sure that there are no more drones coming.
3: In recent days, this area has been a battlefield. Pro-government forces, some barefoot, have been advancing towards Bab al-Mandeb, the crucial maritime corridor taken by the Houthis last month. Commander Qayed al-Sabahi says the enemy is being pushed out.
6: In the battle 4 days ago, we had no losses. We took control very easily, but the fighting today and yesterday in the mountains around Bab al-Mandab, it's been difficult. God willing, it will be fully liberated today or tomorrow at the latest.
3: And while the war rages on, civilians flee. 200,000 have been displaced and counting. We came across families living by the roadside.
4: There's a group of women here in front of me with small children, about 10 in all. The tree that they're sitting under it's too small to provide proper shelter. Can you tell me how long you've been living here like this?
7: Aisha tells me she has been here for 30 days.

0: days with no money, no food, and no water, not even a blanket.
1: We've just been told there's a drone and we need to move. This is us, yeah?
2: Yeah.
1: Thank you.
0: In the end, there was no drone this time. In operating rooms in the city of Aden, night and day, doctors are treating wounded fighters.
3: Well, you get a real sense here of how fierce the fighting is. This hospital alone has received 51 wounded fighters today. Every bed in the intensive care unit is full. They've been arriving with gunshot wounds, with shrapnel. Some have had limbs amputated. And the casualties keep coming. We've been told there are three more on the way.
0: But even in a hospital bed, some, like Ahmed Ali Mahmoud, haven't lost their fighting spirit. He wants to return to the front, despite his injuries.
4: I'm not waiting to fully recover. I just want to get back on my feet. Even my fractures aren't a problem. Of course I'll go back. It's my duty. These Houthis have destroyed homes, displaced people, and taken control of shipping routes. What kind of country is this?
5: That report was from our senior international correspondent, Ola Guerin, in Western Yemen.
6: Meanwhile, the Houthis have continued other attacks in Saudi Arabia. The international airport in the Saudi capital remains closed until at least Saturday, and airlines have suspended flights. Let's now speak to Achana Shukla, who's on our business desk in Singapore. You've been looking into this, Achana. What's the latest?
7: Well, Anne, these attacks actually mark some of the significant disruptions that Saudi aviation actually has seen in years. The King Khalid International Airport is the second busiest airport after Jeddah, and it will be closed until Saturday. And, some of the flight tracker data shows that planes are already avoiding the city, they're taking the northern route. And while the Saudi Civil Aviation Authority has said that the Riyadh airport would be closed, cancellations have also been seen from airlines across major airports. The cancellations actually have reached nearly 50% across all Saudi airports. And we have, from Emirates, Etihad, Fly Dubai, to even Western airlines like Lufthansa, Air France, Qatar, Delta Airlines, all of them cancelling flights to either Riyadh or many of them to even Jeddah and Dammam until at least October 19th. And in fact, Air France KLM has suspended all flights to Riyadh until the end of October. That clearly shows the kind of concern there is. There are also advisories from the Federal Aviation Administration and the EU aviation body about exercising caution when flying to or over Saudi Arabia. But this definitely is a big impact on the airline industry, which has already been dealing with high jet fuel prices. Their profit margins are squeezed. They already were losing the flight path that used to go from western side of the world over Iraq and Iran. That was already gone. And now even, the southern channel has been asked to be avoided. So Ops Group, which is an advisory agency, has advised that airlines should actually be flying north of the entire Middle East patch and the Persian Gulf. And that really will add to more flying time, costs, increasing costs. So, do brace up. People should brace up for, more expensive flight tickets and fewer, flights as well, because there is a lot of, flight delays are also expected on that route.
6: Achana, many thanks for those updates.
5: Now, a major new international study on dementia has predicted the number of people diagnosed with the condition will double by the year 2050. The study, which examined the health of 18 nations' populations, found that women are disproportionately at risk. The lead author of the study is Dr. Ashley Vella. I spoke to her from Sydney in Australia and asked her about this forecast. There'll be 25 million new cases a year of dementia by 2050.
8: Well, these estimates are based on the aging population. So for the first time in history, we're seeing a large number of people living into the older age groups. And so these estimates are based on population aging alone. but they are assuming a stable incident rate, so a stable risk. What we can do in order to reduce this risk is by increasing the level of education, by reducing smoking rates, watching our alcohol consumption, exercising, and sleeping well.
5: That's good to hear that we can do something to try to ward it off. But you're saying that the dramatic rise is purely a mechanical result, really, of more of us living longer.
8: Yes. But the really interesting fact about these results is at our research centre, we have this consortium with a large number of low and middle income country participants. And so within those regions, they are seeing a very steep increase in population ageing. And so it is driving this statistic.
5: Now, one of the things you say in the report is that women are more likely to be affected than men. Why is that?
8: Well, women are more likely to be at risk, and it seems to be a multitude of factors. There is no one definitive cause. It seems to be several areas of research that are looking into this. And I think it's an interplay between environmental and biological factors. So, well, social environmental factors, the women that we see living to these older ages that we've currently conducted estimates on, they didn't have a large opportunity for education and for career opportunities. And so that has something to play into it. Where there's also been some research within the area that's shown menopause and also cardiovascular risk factors that seem to be interplaying here. In particular, women have two X chromosomes and men have an X and a Y. And so potentially maybe the X chromosome is interacting with the ApoE gene. And that is, the ApoE gene has been linked to increased risk of dementia. With early menopause, estrogen seems to be a neuroprotective factor. And so when people go into menopause, you see that steep decline. And it's so that might be into playing there. But there are several lines of inquiry and we do not have a single cause.
5: So it's still the menopause might make women more at risk of dementia, yeah, rather than that it actually does.
8: Yes, that has been linked in several papers.
5: You mentioned before that people should exercise, they should have a healthy diet, that kind of thing. What else should we be doing to try to ward off the risk of dementia?
8: Well, the Lancet Commission reported 14 risk factors that could help improve or could be modified to reduce dementia risk. If we were able to eliminate these 14 risk factors, it would reduce dementia cases by 45%. That's amazing. So within these 14 risk factors, there's like obesity, and there is also like hearing and vision loss. Social connection is also a really big risk factor that has been linked within our center. In particular, our Center for Healthy Brain Aging is conducting a Maintain Your Brain trial, which is a dementia prevention trial. And so that's currently underway within Australia and hopefully with a bit of funding can go globally.
5: So what does that mean? Does that mean keeping the brain active, keeping it engaged when you age, when you give up work maybe?
8: Yes. So it's keeping your brain active throughout the lifespan. So dementia is a lifelong progressive disease in the sense of the risk factors that we have in middle age and in education in early adulthood all contribute to developing dementia later on in life. And so we need to be preventing dementia right from early ages in order to stop this 24 million people getting diagnosed with dementia in 2050.
5: Right, that's fascinating. So you can do something, maybe should be doing something about it in your 20s or your 30s. It's not something you should put off until you're in your 60s or 70s.
8: No, exactly right. You should be doing stuff now in order to prevent dementia later on.
5: What about drug therapies? Could drug treatments allow people who are developing dementia in later life to just live a much healthier life?
8: There are extraordinary colleagues of mine that are looking into drug therapy. So while we do not have one solution at the minute. There are many people working on this, and I remain hopeful that we will find a solution. However, prevention, I think, will always have a place. These estimates really are to help guide policy and prevention planning. And so while, yes, drugs may cure a disease, they cannot be the only solution. We need to work together as a community and a global community to prevent dementia.
5: That was Dr. Ashley Vella there from the Centre for Healthy Brain Ageing at the University of New South Wales, Sydney. And it was interesting what she's saying, Anne, that if you do various things like exercise, eat a healthy diet, lose some weight, socialise, you have a 45%, you're able to reduce your risk by 45%, pretty much halve it. It's quite good to get that kind of practical health advice, because we can, if we try, all do that kind of thing, can't we?
6: Absolutely. And it's something everybody can, regardless of their economic levels. Good to have that research and that information from the study. You're listening to Newsday from the BBC World Service with Rob Young in London, myself, Anne Soy in Nairobi. A reminder now of the main headlines this hour. The international airport in the Saudi capital remains closed until at least Saturday amid continuing attacks by Yemen's Houthi rebels on Riyadh. And the International Monetary Fund says that many of the world's biggest economies have shown surprising resilience in the face of the ongoing wars in the Middle East. We will delve deeper into that report shortly. But first, let's hear from the world of sport with Isaac Fennan.
2: Yeah, for the first time in 25 years, Coventry City have won in front of their own fans in the Premier League as they smashed Newcastle United 4-1 the last time they got a win, April 2001. In Saudi Arabia, Cristiano Ronaldo scored for Al Nassr as they won in the Asian Champions League, but their match against the Uzbek side Neftchi Fergana was delayed for an hour as Saudi Arabia's civil defence issued a security warning. Women's football is on course to become a billion-dollar industry, but many professional players are earning low wages, working on insecure contracts and experiencing rising psychological stress. These are new findings from a survey of more than 800 footballers by the Players' Union FIFPro. And a Michael Jordan jersey that he wore in the 1998 NBA Finals for the Chicago Bulls has been sold for $14 million at auction. It's believed to be the second most expensive sports jersey ever sold, behind a Babe Ruth baseball New York Yankees jersey, which was bought for $24.12 million.
5: Wow. You wouldn't want to put it in the washing machine, would you?
2: Well, I don't think you would. You'd be washing off all the things that make it $14 million worthy. I'm assuming it's never been washed since.
5: What, put it in a frame on the wall or something?
2: Yeah, yeah, I imagine that would be where it goes, you know, as a thing that you can show to people that you've got Michael Jordan's 1998 Chicago Bulls jersey.
5: Spending $14 million on dollars on something, I suppose the point is to brag about it, isn't
2: exactly,
5: it?
2: Exactly,
5: Isaac?
6: And maybe keep it in a safe.
2: I'm not sure. Keep it. If you've got it so that much, you definitely want to show it off. Yeah, you definitely want to show it off.
5: All right, Isaac, thank you very much indeed. $14 million may sound like a large sum of money. It's small beer compared to the numbers being discussed at the International Monetary Fund meetings taking place in Bangkok in Thailand. Our economics editor, Faisal Islam, joins us from there now. Hi, Faisal. And one of the key lines coming out of the various global financial chiefs gathering where you are is that the economies around the world have proved more resilient than perhaps many people had thought they would to the energy price shock caused by the US-Iran war. Just tell us a bit about it.
9: Yeah, Rob, I think this is a report for fans of nuance and balance. You know, there's a lot of understandable doom-mongery about the world economy, given the fact we had a massive trade shock, a massive energy shock at the same time. But I think the backdrop here is you had those two negative shocks at the same time as a significant positive shock, which is massive investment in AI. And to some degree, they have balanced each other off more than expected. So both the negative shocks, the world has been more flexible in coping with them. The energy has found other routes, not completely making up for the blockade in the Strait of Hormuz, but somewhat more than you you'd have expected. The trade has found other routes. So the US and China has seen a fall in the mutual trade, but both of the world's top two economies have increased substantially their trade with third countries. So that has been a diversion of sorts. And then despite the negative of both of those two factors, you're seeing this AI boom, frankly staggering amounts of investment, help support the world economy in patches. So that's mainly centered around, of course, the USA, where I am right now in Asia, the UK has benefited too. So it's a kind of sort of global seesaw balancing act, which has meant that the global economy, the downgrades, some of the downgrades penciled in quite understandably 6 months ago, some of those have been reversed, albeit that resilience is still quite cautious. You know, we don't exactly know how long the energy shock will last. We don't know exactly if the AI boom will turn to bust, as some people suspect. So that is sort of where we are now. I'd say net-net, less pessimism, perhaps even more optimism than you would have expected given the shocks.
5: And it's interesting that the International Monetary Fund is already talking about the economic benefits of artificial intelligence, because we haven't yet seen huge numbers of people thrown out of the workforce, as many people fear, predict could happen as a result of AI doing tasks that people have done before. But it is already an economic benefit to the world.
9: Yes, that's from the investment cycle. Obviously, hundreds of billions, trillions planned in the rollout of data centers. And then we will see the impact on markets of these mega IPOs that are sort of hanging around and unlikely to be seen. I think probably the other factor that you'd expect to hear at a meeting like this, and remember, it's the entire world's finance ministers, central bankers, financiers too, all meeting here, is obviously this structural change in global markets for borrowing. We've seen advanced economies in particular, we've seen their borrowing rates shoot up. We've seen this start to affect the USA more than we have traditionally seen. The USA no longer immune as the sort of reserve currency status for the world from these sorts of pressures. And some pressure actually from the IMF chief economist in the World Economic Outlook that's just been announced. It's quite striking to see the major G7 countries, with one exception now, really not doing a lot to reduce their annual percentage deficits. Indeed, four of the G7 are not reducing them. Three are increasing them, including the USA. The one G7 economy that stands out, again, perhaps counterintuitively, is in fact the United Kingdom, says the IMF, which is reducing its deficit by nearly 4 percentage points of GDP between 2025 and 2031. Some challenge there at this time of rising bond yields for the world's major economies to get their fiscal house in order to protect financial and fiscal stability. But there's a lot of moving parts, Rob, and I wouldn't say it was optimism, but less pessimism and some resilience, and hopes that resilience sustains given all the pressures.
5: Thank you very much indeed. That's the BBC's economics editor, Faisal Islam, there joining us from the International Monetary Fund conference in Bangkok. And another line coming out of that meeting there is that Senegal is reportedly close to a final resolution with its debtors, according to the director of the Group of 24 Developing Nations there, after its level of debt was massively upgraded recently. You're with Newsday.
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1: Falling birth rates are raising concern about the world's economic future. So why are people having fewer children? We'll hear perspectives from several different countries.
0: And in South Africa, police have arrested a suspect in the murder of one of 12 women whose bodies were found east of Johannesburg in recent weeks. That's coming up after this news.
2: BBC News with Neil Nunes. A major international study of dementia is predicting the number of new people diagnosed with the condition will double by 2050 to more than 24 million annually. It says demand for care will explode and that women will be disproportionately affected. Riyadh's international airport remains closed until at least Saturday amid continuing attacks by Yemen's Houthi rebels on the Saudi capital. On Monday, the Iran-backed group said they had targeted the airport with a ballistic missile. The International Monetary Fund says the world's major economies have shown surprising resilience in the face of the ongoing wars in the Middle East. It's reversed the downgrades given to many economies at the start of the Iran war. The Somali-born Democratic Congresswoman Ilhan Omar says she's the target of political intimidation by Donald Trump after U.S. Homeland Security agents raided her home. She described it as an attempt to weaponize law enforcement. There have been renewed Russian aerial attacks across Ukraine overnight. In Kyiv, at least two people were killed when a drone hit a residential tower block. In the northeastern city of Kharkiv, large-scale attacks left three people dead. Meanwhile, Ukraine's former commander-in-chief has told the BBC that Russia's ability to advance has been broken, and so the front line has been stabilized. Oleksandr Siersky says Russian losses are up to six times those of Ukraine. Pope Leo will go into hospital on Tuesday for surgery to remove a lump found on his lung. The Pope himself had announced the news on Sunday. And the actor R.J. Mitty, best known for his role as Walt Jr. in the award-winning television series Breaking Bad, has died. He was 34. BBC News.
1: Thank you, Neil, for that summary of the news. Hello, you're with Newsday from the BBC World Service, coming to you live from Nairobi with Anne Soy, and from London with me, Rob Young. Thank you for being with us today.
0: Over the next half hour, we'll hear about a new report on falling global birth rates and discuss the issue in depth with three women from Italy, China and Estonia.
1: We'll also hear from the South African police spokesperson after they made a breakthrough in one case of the dozen women found killed in an area east of Johannesburg.
0: You can send us a text or a WhatsApp on anything that you hear on the programme. Our number is +44 77 86 20 50 85.
1: Now, fewer babies are being born across much of the world in what has been called a global baby bust. The decline is partly down to financial pressures, although the rise of smartphones are also to blame, and it raises concerns about future economic growth. I've been examining the issue, starting with an American couple in the state of Wyoming.
3: Watch as all the days will pass my eyes.
1: The singer is Reese, on drums her partner Sean. They both work full time and perform two nights a week. What they don't have and have decided for now they won't have is children. The couple met as students on a film course at university.
4: So I grew up in a family of six kids. Like, both my parents came from big families as well, but currently with the circumstances as they are, it's kind of something that is eluded us just from like financial reasons.
5: Both of us have older sisters who have multiple children, and we've seen firsthand just how expensive it can be. We're both living a little bit paycheck to paycheck.
1: For the global population to replace itself, women need to have about 2.1 children each. It's about 2.2 now, so right on the line. And some demographers think we've already crossed below it. Since about 2015, the decades-long decline has quickened. So is this a crisis?
6: You ask me about a crisis. Whatever word we use, humanity is already below replacement level.
1: Anna Rotkia is director of the Population Research Institute in Finland, in Northern Europe.
6: It's very often said nowadays that, oh, economic incentives don't work. Well, they have often been really small. If we really created a society where nobody would get economically worse off because they became a parent or had another child, then we can talk, do they work or don't they?
1: Anna Rotkia in Finland. Governments have been trying to boost the number of children women are having.
7: We are living in such times when there are fewer and fewer children born in Europe. For the West, the answer is immigration. But we do not need numbers. We need Hungarian children.
1: The former Hungarian Prime Minister Viktor Orbán a few years ago announcing tens of thousands of dollars in state subsidies for families having more children. Tax breaks for mothers, subsidised mortgages. Hungary did then see an increase from 1.2 children per woman to 1.6 in 2021, but by 2025 the rate fell back to 1.3. A noisy election in April saw Viktor Orbán removed after 16 years in power. Family policy was again part of his pitch. Elements of the subsidies are now being reviewed or reformed. Susanna Mackay is a demographer and a sociologist who's now the Deputy State Secretary for Family Policy in the new Hungarian government.
8: The problem is indeed that we don't have any assessment of these family policies. What we know is that fertility increase is very, very often linked to advantageous economic situation. And there was an increase in employment rates in Hungary, in average income in the second half of the 2010s. After the COVID period of 2020, there was a less advantageous economic situation and fertility rates began to decrease.
1: So are you saying then that Hungary is just going to have to get used to the fact that its population will fall?
8: Here, not only fertility is on the table, but also the treatment of preventable causes of death on our very bad mortality situation.
1: Susanna Mackay, Deputy State Secretary at Hungary's Ministry of Social and Family Affairs. So Hungary undertook an expensive experiment and it contested what it achieved. So back to Wyoming in the US.
3: It's a never-ending cycle and it goes, it goes and it goes.
1: What are those bandmates and couple Reese and Sean thinking about what they might need to change their mind about not having kids and for the future?
4: Affordability of housing is a huge thing. It's like policies that exist to pretty much to continue to keep housing as expensive as possible. There's just not enough houses being built for the amount of people that are living there. So the house prices obviously are going to go up because the demand is going up.
5: We have four wonderful dogs that run the house and we live in a community full of friends. We have had one of the busiest summers of our lives traveling around all over the state. That's something that I think if we had kids right now, that's not something that we would be able to do.

0: So there we go. Thanks to Reese and Sean there in Wyoming and all the other people who were talking to me about this. So we're going to broaden this conversation out. We're going to bring in three women from different nations. Eleonora Taruso is in Palermo in Italy. Hi, Eleonora.
1: Hi. Hi, everyone. Good morning.
0: Good morning to you. We've also got Julie Go Jia, who is from Beijing in China. Hi, Julio.
2: Hi, everyone. Good morning.
0: And Lise Merikul is also with us from Estonia. Hi, Lise.
3: Hi.
0: I want to start with you, Eleonora. Just describe your situation and what your plans are when it comes to having a family.
3: Okay, so my plans on having a family is actually wanting to have a family and being in the conditions of having a family because, first of all, I still don't have an income that lets me be relaxed with having kids and having a partner and having a house of my own. And even though I'm still young, I'm 27 right now, I don't have an income that lets me like be that can make me relax with a family or something or a house of my own anyway.
0: So money's definitely a big concern for you then.
3: Yes, of course.
0: What about you, Judy Go?
2: I'm 37 right now, but I'm not married nor having a kid. But because I still haven't found the suitable one, so I don't want to have kids before I find the suitable one. I don't want to give in to the social pressure of having a baby or a successful family life.
4: And this is Anne. Lise, what about you in Estonia?
5: I am 41 years old and I already have three kids and enjoying raising them.
4: And if, you know, in today's age, what are you seeing in terms of women and basically both men and women being open to having children in Estonia?
5: At the moment we have a situation that they don't want to have children very early, and I think there is no single reason for also the falling birth rate. We have that kind of problem also several years, and it is like a combination of many factors, I think. One important reason is uncertainty about the future. And in recent years, we have experienced that the COVID pandemic, rising prices, also like war in Ukraine, all of this have affected people's sense of security, I think so. Because I remember when I was pregnant and Russia launched its full-scale invasion of Ukraine, I was very scared.
0: It's interesting you're talking there about people's concerns for the future, and with Russia on your doorstep and after the invasion of Ukraine, that's perhaps understandable there. I wonder, in China, Guligo, what people are thinking about the future and children, because clearly that there was the one-child policy in China that's since been scrapped. But there's also this interesting finding recently about people are spending more and more time on their smartphones in the virtual world, less time in the real world, and therefore that's perhaps a reason they're unable to meet a suitable partner. You said you haven't yet met the right person. I just wonder whether that's the experience of your friends, that there just perhaps a fewer opportunities today than there were a few decades ago to meet that right person.
2: Technological development has a negative impact on the social connection between human beings, because nowadays men and women, they spend a lot of time even on their smartphones, but also on the social apps to find a partner. So I don't see it as a important factor leading to this situation. But I see that the Chinese women are having more economical independence right now, so they will regard having the children as a choice, but not as an obligation, because in our past generations, the women are bound to have children, and this is one of the criteria for social recognition. Mm-hmm.
4: Eleonora, I wonder how things are changing in Italy with regard to, you know, finding a partner. Are people relying more and more on technology?
3: Actually, yeah, a lot of my friends and me too have a lot of dating apps, like different dating apps. And I think it kind of alienates, if I can say that, from the real world. Because you can meet people in through social medias too, but it's not the same. And I think people who have maybe like social issues, social anxiety, refuge in the social media, and it makes it harder to get out on the real world and then find a partner, a lifelong partner, something like that. It does alienate.
0: Now, Lise, the government where you are in Estonia has been throwing money at the problem, as many governments have been doing, as I was saying earlier on. There are even ads running on television. Is that right? Is it having any impact?
5: Well, yes. I think money and is important, but I still think that the right partner is also very important. And
0: carry on, Lise.
5: Housing and living costs are high in Estonia, especially for young people, and it is difficult for them to become financially stable. But women, they also want a partner they can trust, someone who shares their responsibility for raising children, managing money and everyday family life. Like in my own life, support from my partner and my family has been extremely important. Thanks to this support, I was able to buy a home, finish university while raising my small children. I think there are different things which are important next to the money.
4: And Guligo, in China, you know, you were talking earlier about this transition from the one-child policy and listening to Liz there about the role of the family. So you're coming from a time when, you know, everybody was required to have no more than one child. How are those attitudes changing within the family? Do you get pressure perhaps from family?
2: Yes, I was born in a one-child family, and my mom is very old-fashioned. She has been pushing me to get married and having kids for over 8 years, but she didn't succeed at all. She even registered a Tinder-like app. She registered an account for me, like on Chinese Tinder-like app, to find me a partner. So she was very anxious about it, but she's not successful in persuading me.
4: Well, it looks like parents all over the world are similar. You know, growing up in the village in Kenya myself, I've seen so many people being hooked up or, you know, being introduced to future partners by members of their family. What about in Italy? Does the family play such a role, Eleonora?
3: Maybe not right now, not in 2026. But actually in the past, having a family and building a family was so important to the honor of the person and the rest of the family, maybe the parents, the grandparents, especially for women, because let's say 70 years ago, women couldn't flee their parents' house without finding a man first, and having a kid and having a house of their own was almost impossible to be independent. and without having a family. And if you were like, let's say 20, 21 and still weren't married, then it was like a low honor condition for the rest of your family. So yeah.
0: Would money help from the government, Eleanor, like we were hearing about in Estonia and in Hungary? Would a cash handout help in any way?
3: I think because if you have a low income, if you have a yearly income of like 40,000 euros, I think, you get 250 euros a month if you have two or more children. And honestly, I don't think that quantity of money can help with two or more children. You also get like some free time for maternity and stuff. But I don't know, because as someone said earlier, you know, the economic state, the wars that have been going on, the COVID, prices have just been going up and up, and they're never stopping for everything, like about everything is just going up.
0: Yeah, a complaint we hear from our listeners right around the world. Thanks so much for talking to us, Eleonora, Gudigo and Lies. Thanks so much indeed. This is a conversation not just being had in the countries you guys are in, but when I speak to people all over the place, it's a concern for younger people about can they afford to have a child, and that is once they find the right partner, which many people are struggling to do. Thanks so much indeed.
4: You're listening to Newsday from the BBC World Service with Rob Young in London and Anne Soy in Nairobi. A reminder now of the main headlines this hour. The number of new people diagnosed with dementia is predicted to double by 2050, with an explosion in demand for care. That's according to a major international study. And the international airport in the Saudi capital remains closed until at least Saturday, amid continuing attacks by Yemeni's Houthi rebels on Riyadh. The International Monetary Fund says that the world's biggest economies have shown surprising resilience in the face of ongoing wars in the Middle East.
0: Isaac's back with more sport.
6: Yeah, Champions League football is back on Tuesday night. Manchester United could do with a distraction given their dire Premier League form. They've won just once in their first six matches. However, they've got a difficult challenge as they head to Spain to face Atletico Madrid. Coach Michael Carrick says he still believes in his side.
7: If you haven't got that little bit in you, where maybe it's a little bit crazy at times, I actually love the challenge and really want to dig deep to find the answers, then it's not the place for you, believe me. So I've got the utmost trust in the players. I've seen it close quarters, I've seen it during games, I've seen it behind closed doors in and around changing rooms when we've had successes, and the behaviours to that.
6: Last season's runners-up Arsenal take on Lille at home, but Mikel Arteta's side are going to have to go into that match without Piero Hincapié and Martin Zubimendi, who were both injured in post-match training sessions after the Gunners' 2-1 win over Leeds on Saturday.
8: Well, it happened. We had a training session planned after the game for the players that didn't have enough minutes to get everybody the recovery day on Sunday and to get everybody in the best rhythm. And in two very unfortunate actions, we lost two players and not great.
6: In Saudi Arabia, Cristiano Ronaldo scored for Al Nassr as they won in the Asian Champions League. But their match against the Uzbek side Neftchi Fergana was delayed for an hour as Saudi Arabia's civil defence issued a security warning. And Michael Jordan jersey that he wore in the 1998 NBA Finals for the Chicago Bulls has been sold for $14 million at auction. It's believed to be the second most expensive sports jersey ever sold, behind a Babe Ruth shirt, which was bought for $24.12 million. Some cricket news to finish. England batter Ollie Pope has pulled out of the draft for the new Afghanistan Premier League. The inaugural season of the league is scheduled to take place later this year in the United Arab Emirates. However, for the last 5 years, England have refused to schedule matches against Afghanistan in response to the country's rulers, the Taliban, and their oppression of women and girls in the country, with the England Cricket Board chair Richard Thompson describing it as a gender apartheid. England selector Rob Key suggested he wouldn't play in the league, but that the players had to make a moral decision.
9: I think legally it's hard to stop players from going over and playing in these competitions. It becomes a moral judgment, and players, you know, have to be prepared to take the right moral stance. I personally, and it's easy for me to say, I wouldn't go and play in it, but it's down really for the player to make that decision.
6: Well, let's hear from one of those players who has made the decision to play, former England batter David Milan. He says he understands the reservations.
10: I have a daughter. I want her to play sport. I want her to get into playing sport and enjoying it. So I fully understand that argument. But at the end of the day, I'm a cricketer. I need to be able to pay my rent, and I need to be able to earn a living while I can. So as long as it's been approved by the boards, I am happy to go and play in a league that has been approved.
6: Yeah, plenty more on that story, bbc.com/sport.
0: Cheers, Isaac. Thanks very much.
4: Thanks. Over to South Africa now, where police say that they have made a breakthrough in the case into the death of Elizabeth Moselakomo, one of the 12 women found killed in an area east of Johannesburg. South African Police Service, in a statement, said that they have arrested a suspect who was found in possession of an item belonging to Elizabeth. The suspect appeared before Kempton Magistrates Court in Johannesburg on Monday as investigations into the murders continue. Elizabeth Moselakomo went missing after going on a routine run last month. The murders ignited a wave of grief and nationwide protests against gender-based violence and femicide in South Africa. Let's now speak to the spokesperson of South African Police Service, Brigadier Atleta Mate. Welcome to the program. So you have found... Good morning. And you have now arrested one suspect in the case of one of the killings. But what about investigations into the other cases? Where are you at with that?
11: So we can confirm with the Elizabeth Tonto Moselakomo case, we arrested three people, but those three people have not been charged with murder yet. So we have arrested them on the basis that they were found with an item that is belonging to Elizabeth. So it is her watch. The watch that she was wearing on the day that she took a run. And we found that there was someone who sold it to a man, a foreign national who owns a shop. That particular shop owner then sold the watch to someone else, to a second person. And the second person then sold the watch to a third person on Facebook Marketplace. So we arrested the three based on that particular information. They have been charged with being in possession of a suspected stolen property. Two of them have been handed down a 10,000 rand bail, while the foreign national was denied bail pending an investigation into his stay in the country. So we are investigating whether or not he is legal to be in South Africa. So those three have not yet been linked to her murder, but they were arrested based on the fact that they were found in possession of her stolen watch. So it was the watch that she was wearing on the day of the run. So we have
4: just for clarity, the shop owner, the case on immigration is not related to these cases of murder. It is a separate issue, but that has come up because he has come into this circle.
11: Yeah, so we have arrested them based on that they were found with an item belonging to the deceased. So on the day that the deceased took a run and she disappeared, she was wearing that particular watch. And when we found her lifeless body on the side of the road, that watch was not in her possession, and she usually runs with her watch. So we have arrested the three people that were found in possession of the watch.
4: That's in relation to the case of Elizabeth. What about the other 11 women?
11: So with regards to the other 11 women, you will recall that in the first case in July already, with the first woman, we arrested her boyfriend, 2 days later. That particular suspect, who is a foreign national, is still in police custody. We then, we had, I think, the ninth body that was found in Dawn Park. Within 2 days, we had arrested two women who are still in police custody, who are linked to the murder. We then had a 10th body of a woman who was found in a cemetery in Tembisa, Mooifontein Cemetery. In that particular case, we arrested a man who went out drinking with her the previous evening before she was found dead at the cemetery. And that,
4: so you have made several arrests, but nobody has been charged yet with murder. Thank you very much for speaking to us, Brigadier Atlenda Matis, National Spokesperson for South African Police. This is Newsday.
12: 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In her new novel, she escapes the present and writes about two piano prodigies in the late 18th and early 19th centuries. She says she put everything she knows about life into it. She'll talk about the novel and surviving her son's deaths. 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
15: Hello, you're with Newsday from the BBC World Service with Anne Soy in Nairobi and Rob Young in London.
4: The Houthis in Yemen say they have continued attacks on neighboring Saudi Arabia in recent hours. A Saudi minister vows a serious response to Houthi attacks on airports. We go live there to get the latest.
15: Ukraine's former commander-in-chief, who was dismissed by President Zelensky, has told the BBC that Ukraine has stabilized the front line despite Russia's continued attacks.
16: The main criteria is how much land has Russia occupied. For example, during the first 6 months of this year, Russia seized in total 61 square kilometers. It shows that the front line has stabilized.
4: And the French Parliament is due to discuss the national budget amidst protests that have rocked the country. We'll go live there. That's after the latest world news.
17: BBC News with Emily Thomas. A major international study has predicted that by 2050, the number of people diagnosed with dementia will double and demand for care will explode. It also warns women will be disproportionately affected. Bernadette Keogh reports.
18: The research found that globally, just under 11.5 million people developed dementia in 2023, and by the middle of this century, the figure will rise to more than 24.5 million. The study by the Centre for Healthy Brain Ageing at the University of New South Wales looked at populations in 18 countries and territories. It found cases were highest among women and people living in low-income and middle-income countries, with the authors recommending women's brain health be prioritised.
17: The international airport in the Saudi capital remains closed until at least Saturday, and airlines have suspended flights amid continuing attacks by Yemen's Houthi rebels on Riyadh. Late on Monday, the Iran-backed group said they'd targeted the airport with a ballistic missile, while the Saudi military says it's destroyed a missile fired towards Riyadh. As the war in the Middle East continues to disrupt supplies of energy, the International Monetary Fund says the world economy has shown surprising resilience. The economic watchdog says the world may be learning to cope better with these global shocks. From Bangkok, where the IMF is meeting, here's our economics editor, Faisal Islam.
19: There's two things going on, if I can simplify it. Obviously, the energy shock, which endures. But at the same time, we have this great sort of engine of growth, which is astonishing amounts of investment in AI. That positive story has balanced off the negatives of an energy shock. And the overall story so far is one of surprising resilience. It's a very strange time right now for the world. The clouds are still there. But the world economy has proven, if you like, surprisingly resilient, given just how many clouds have been out there.
17: France is bracing for another day of national protests over poor conditions at high schools, with marches and demonstrations in several cities. Around 7,000 people have been arrested so far. Here's our Paris correspondent, James Waterhouse.
20: These protests are an illustration of France's polarised politics. Centrist ministers have branded some of the demonstrations, which often involve the barricading of schools and confrontations with police, as irresponsible. One student had their hand blown off by a stun grenade last week. Another lost many of his teeth from a tear gas canister. Several officers and teachers have been injured as well. President Macron acknowledges some of the issues raised, such as staff shortages and crumbling school buildings, will need time to address. But with the election for his successor just 6 months away, it is a resource he is short on.
17: World News from the BBC. The Somali-born Democratic Congresswoman Ilhan Omar says she's the target of political intimidation by Donald Trump after US Homeland Security agents raided her home. The progressive Minnesota Democrat described the raid, weeks before the midterm elections in the US, as an attempt to weaponize law enforcement. US media say the search warrant relates to an investigation into the immigration paperwork that Ms. Omar's father submitted on her behalf when she was a child. There've been renewed Russian attacks across Ukraine overnight. In Kyiv, at least two people were killed as a drone hit a residential tower block. In the northeastern city of Kharkiv, large-scale attacks left three dead and at least 11 injured, among them a rescue worker. In Russia, an industrial area in Nevinamisk in the northern Stavropol region was hit by falling drone debris. Pope Leo will go into hospital on Tuesday for surgery to remove a lump found on his lung. Sarah Rainsford reports from Rome.
21: Pope Leo will be admitted to the Gemelli Hospital here in Rome just 2 days after announcing that doctors had found a small lump on his lung. Addressing a crowd in St. Peter's Square on Sunday, the Pope described the growth as being localised and detected at a very early stage, but he said his doctors had advised having it removed. The Vatican has since said that the growth was found during routine checks and that the Pope has no symptoms. On Monday, Pope Leo was working as usual, but his schedule has now been cleared for just over a week to allow him to recover from the surgery.
17: Hollywood analysts say the latest Tom Cruise film, Digger, is on a course to lose $245 million, one of the biggest losses in film history. It's projected to lose similar amounts of money to John Carter and The Marvels, which are currently the most expensive film.

0: World News from the BBC.
1: Thank you for those updates. Hello and welcome to Newsday on the BBC World Service with me, Anso in Nairobi, and Rob Young in London. This hour, we go to Saudi Arabia, Ukraine and France.
2: Yeah, shortly we're going to hear from Alexander Siesky, Ukraine's former commander-in-chief. We'll hear about his tense relations with the defence minister and with the president. Both were dismissed by President Zelensky just a few months ago.
1: We welcome your messages on anything that you hear on the programme. Our number is +44 77 86 20 50 85.
2: Well, in the Middle East, the Houthis have warned the United States not to get involved in the war in Yemen as they continue their missile attacks on Saudi Arabia. This comes after Saudi Arabia's energy minister vowed a serious response to the deadly attacks on the kingdom's airports and oil and gas facilities by the Houthis, which are backed by Iran. Well, the group has continued firing missiles at Saudi Arabia, including strikes on Riyadh's international airport that have killed civilians, also have injured people. We're going to speak now to Salman Al-Ansari, who is a Saudi geopolitical analyst and joins us from Riyadh. Welcome to the programme.
3: Thank you so much.
2: Houthis have claimed in recent hours that they have launched more missiles at Riyadh, and in particular at the airport. Have you seen anything? Have you heard anything?
3: Yeah, actually, I would say that most of the people, like, Riyadh is actually a big city. We are speaking of 7.5 million people. So actually, the effect has been only like on the specific target. So people living in Riyadh are actually living a normal life. And I actually refer to what the Saudi Arabia's Minister of Media, Salman Al-Dosari, had said yesterday, that life is actually normal in the kingdom, and all government institutions are actually working to fulfill their top priority, which is to securing the safety of the citizens and residents. So I don't think it's something as portrayed in the media that things are as if it's like a war here in Saudi. So no.
2: But the airport's been attacked repeatedly and it's shut. That is correct, isn't it?
3: Exactly. That's the only issue we've had. And definitely that was the biggest unprecedented attack, which resulted into having 13 deaths, among them Saudi citizens, Bangladeshi, Pakistani, and Arabs, and also an American citizen, and also with over 309 injuries. And I wish them all a speedy recovery. But definitely, this is an issue that needs to be addressed. And we've seen how the Saudi government has been actually managing this in a very effective manner with regards to how to make sure that the people are actually not having any issue with their daily life. And we have to wait and see the Saudi response. And I believe the Saudi response will be big. And it will. But the Kingdom of Saudi Arabia is right now trying to cover all legal bases with regards to having the international community to assume its responsibilities.
2: Is there a conversation among Saudis, and is the government responding to the questions there are certainly around the world about why a military which spent $83 billion on weaponry last year failed to intercept and shoot down these missiles heading towards its main airport?
3: Yeah, let's not forget, during the U.S.-Iran war, Saudi Arabia has been receiving hundreds of drones and missiles from Iran, and also from Iraq, and also from Yemen. And the Kingdom of Saudi Arabia intercepted more than 95%. But definitely, like, based on my analysis, I don't have information that the Saudi government has been putting more focus on protecting the energy installations, because these were the major targets by the Iranian regime with its proxies. But right now, it seems that they have shifted their attention to focus a lot on airports. And we should not forget that 2 weeks ago, on the 23rd of September, Mohsen Razai, who is like a senior Iranian official, he said it clearly, and he warned and threatened the region and all the countries in the region that their airports will be disrupted if the Iranian airlines would be out of operation based on the U.S. Treasury Department's decision.
2: And yet Saudi Arabia was not able to defend its main airport, not just once or twice, but three times in 4 days. What went so badly wrong?

0: Yeah, I don't actually have technical military air defense kind of experience, so I can't speak of that, but definitely that was a big of a surprise for us. But at the same time, we know that, as I said earlier, that most of the preparation were put to safeguard the energy installations because they were the major targets for the Iranians and their proxies. But right now they shifted that, so that's why we need to invest more on protecting these vital civilian infrastructure.
1: Okay, and we've had
0: Yes.
1: the Saudi Arabian energy minister vow a serious response to these attacks on the airport and the oil and gas facilities by the Houthis. Saudi Arabia is already bombing Houthi-held territory in Yemen. The suggestion is that will intensify. We heard from an analyst earlier on in the program who suggested that perhaps Saudi Arabia could even send special forces on the ground into Yemen. Do you have any sense what that more serious response could involve?
0: Yeah, I think the Saudis have been always using the multifaceted kind of approach, which is let's push militarily, then have some kind of dialogue. But then we've seen that it didn't work with the Houthi militia. So that's not what. That's why I actually argue that a major Saudi response is not going to be only to respond to the Houthi, but also to topple them from Yemen. Some people say this is hard, but let's not forget that the Yemeni government forces, backed by the Saudi-led coalition, continue their daily efforts to confront the Houthi militia, and they have had
1: Although
0: big
1: Saudi Arabia
0: advance.
1: has been taking the fight to the Houthis for 11 years, at various times with the help of the Israelis, the Americans, and the British, and yet they've taken huge swathes of territory and just bombed your main airport. Surely,
0: I'm
1: surely
0: not
1: a
0: sure
1: renewed
0: about
1: military campaign isn't going to topple the
0: yeah,
1: Houthis.
0: I don't agree with what you mentioned that the Israelis were helping, but like now things are actually different because we used to have two setbacks in 2017 and 18. The first setback was the separation of the army because of the SDC militia and the separatists, etc. Right now we have unified ranks among the Yemeni government. We are speaking of 500,000 soldiers versus 350,000Houthi fighters. And the other setback was the Stockholm Agreement that was pushed by the West and by the international community, and they were pushing the Yemeni government to talk with the Houthis and to strike a deal when they were very close to liberating Al-Hudaydah, which is on the Red Sea. So right now, I think the Saudi government, along with the Yemeni government, are rallying the international world to know that they've made a big mistake in 2018, and they don't want them to repeat that mistake. So that's why we've seen yesterday in the UN, Saudi Arabia, along with the UK and the US and France, and also with Turkey and Pakistan, six countries have drafted a resolution in the UN Security Council so they can actually label the Houthi militia as a global terror militia. And that would actually cover the legal basis for, I would say, not a Saudi-led coalition, but a global coalition against the Houthis, just like the ones that the United States have created in 2014 against ISIS, the global coalition
1: Right.
0: against ISIS. And it took 5 years from 2014 till 2019 until they succeeded on fighting ISIS. And the ISIS fighters were 25,000 people. But right
1: Yeah,
0: now we are
1: okay.
0: speaking
1: So
0: of the Houthi
1: Saudi
0: militia,
1: Arabia
0: which has
1: needs
0: 350,000.
1: others to help in that fight. All right, thank you. Salman Al Ansari there, who's a geopolitical analyst joining us from the Saudi capital, Riyadh. We're going to talk about another conflict now because Ukraine says that Russia struck six of its energy facilities hours after Donald Trump announced the two nations had agreed to an energy ceasefire, although it appeared to be news to Ukraine that they had. There were blackouts in the Ukrainian city of Izium after a Russian strike destroyed power grids, Ukraine's state news agency has said, while energy and railway infrastructure in the west of Ukraine were also targeted overnight.
2: Despite these attacks, Ukraine says it has stabilized the front line. That's at least according to Oleksandr Sirsky, Kyiv's former commander-in-chief, and he claimed that in an interview with the BBC. General Sirsky was in charge of the Ukrainian army until his tense relations with the defense minister, Mikhailo Fedorov, forced President Zelensky to dismiss them both last summer. In his first interview since his sacking, General Sirsky told the BBC's Abdul Jalil Abdurasulov that he believes Ukraine is containing more powerful Russian forces.
3: The war is going to become even more technological. It's now spreading to every domain, space, cyberspace, air, sea, land, even underground. Automation and the use of robots will increase. even an ordinary weapon will have an AI-based control system to enhance its uses. But we should not rule out conventional weapons like tanks. Right now, both Russia and Ukraine are racing to develop defense systems to protect armored vehicles. If someone succeeds, it will again change battlefield tactics, just like when drones were first introduced.
4: Question about your sacking. What was the cause of your conflict with the Mikhailo Fedorov, who was the Minister of Defense at that time?
5: Ну, знаете, як такового у нас конфлікту не було.
3: We didn't have a conflict. We had disagreements on how to finance the needs of the army. The problem was that when procuring weapons, the Minister of Defense gave preference to certain types of drones while ignoring the overall needs of the military. As a result, there was an imbalance in supply in the army, and we had shortages of unmanned ground vehicles and other things we needed at the front.
4: Mm-hmm. Well, let's talk about the battles that you commanded. Let's start with the Kursk operation. Looking back at it, do you think that operation was a success or a failure?
5: А чому питання саме по провал?
3: What do you mean a failure? How could it be a failure?
4: Well, because the Ukrainian troops were pretty much fully pushed back to the same positions where they were earlier, so they lost everything that they gained.
5: Ви ж розумієте, Курська операція була...
3: You need to understand that the Kursk operation was a necessity. If you remember the summer of 2024, Russian forces were pushing along the entire front line. They outnumbered us 6-1 in some places. So we chose the weakest spot in our enemy's lines and launched an operation into the Russian region of Kursk.
4: What legacy do you think you're leaving behind yourself?
5: Найкраща характеристика – це скільки було захоплено за півроку.
3: The main criteria is how much land has Russia occupied. For example, during the first 6 months of this year, Russia seized in total 61 square kilometers. It shows that the front line has stabilized.
5: Тобто ви ж не забувайте, що Росія...
3: You should not forget that Russia overpowers us in everything. But thanks to our attacks, mid-range strikes, deep strikes, we were able to reduce this ratio. At the same time, with the help of new technologies, we began inflicting greater losses on our enemy. Right now, Russian losses exceed ours by up to 6 times. We've broken their ability to launch offensive operations because they've suffered so many losses.
5: Потенціал, то есть він поніс такі втрати.
4: How can you end this war? Can a military path lead to peace?
5: Звичайно, всі війни, вони колись закінчуються.
3: Of course, all wars end at some point, and they're ended by politicians through negotiations. But negotiations are based on results on the battlefield. The role of the army is definitive. You can have talks from a weak position while losing at the front, or you can talk with the other side on equal terms when your adversary is suffering serious losses.
6: Many people in Europe are concerned that the Russian aggression may extend into the neighboring countries. What can European nations learn from the Ukrainian experience?
3: They must start preparing in every field. Prepare the army, acquire modern weapons, follow new trends happening here. Prepare the population for tough challenges they will face if there is a war. Prepare your economy. Prepare your land for combat activities. Prepare powerful air defense systems. And lose all illusions that a war will not happen.
2: Oleksandr Syrsky, there, Kyiv's former commander-in-chief, in conversation with the BBC's Abdujalil Abdurasulov. You're listening to Newsday from the BBC World Service with Rob Young in London and Anne Soy in Nairobi. One of the main stories this morning is the number of new people diagnosed with dementia is predicted to double by 2050, with an explosion in demand for care, according to a major international study. The lead author of the study is Dr. Ashley Vella.
7: For the first time in history, we're seeing a large number of people living into the older age groups. And so these estimates are based on population aging alone, but they are assuming a stable incident rate, so a stable risk. What we can do in order to reduce this risk is by increasing the level of education, by reducing smoking rates, watching our alcohol consumption, exercising, and sleeping well.
2: That interview coming up later in the program. And the International Monetary Fund says that many of the world's biggest economies have shown surprising resilience in the face of ongoing wars in the Middle East. Time now for some sports news with Isaac Fennin.
8: Yeah, women's football is on course to become a billion-dollar industry, but many professional players are earning low wages, working on insecure contracts and experiencing rising psychological stress. These are new findings from a survey of more than 800 footballers by the Players Union FIFPro. We're going to hear from the head of research and development for women's football at FIFPro a little bit later on in the programme. In men's football, the Champions League returns. 9 matches to look forward to on Tuesday. Some of the highlights: Atletico Madrid hosting Manchester United, who go into the match in a pretty poor run of form. Barcelona are in Turkey to face Galatasaray, and Arsenal will host the French side Lille. In Saudi Arabia, Cristiano Ronaldo scored for Al Nassr as they won in the Asian Champions League, but their match against the Uzbek side Neftchi Fergana was delayed for an hour as Saudi Arabia's civil defence issued a security warning. And a Michael Jordan jersey that he wore in the 1998 NBA Finals for the Chicago Bulls has been sold for $14 million at auction. It's believed to be the second most expensive sports jersey ever sold, behind Babe Ruth's New York Yankees baseball shirt, which was bought for $24.12 million.
1: And if you want to buy the jumper that Isaac Fallon is wearing to read the sport today...
8: Listen, I'll deliver you a price. Just send me a message.
1: Couple of pennies, maybe. Isaac, thank you. Talk to you again a bit later on. We're going to head to the business desk in Singapore now, speak to Archana Shukla about that story about global growth forecasts released by the International Monetary Fund. The world economy holding up perhaps surprisingly well, given the energy shock from the war in Iran.
9: Absolutely, Rob. And, you know, the IMF is saying that possibly the world now is better prepared or knows how to deal with the vagaries of a war like this better than it did 6 months ago. And, you know, it is coming at the time when, you know, energy crisis actually has been a major impact, bringing up prices for everybody around the world. The central banks and the governments have been burdened with increasing import costs. But at the same time, the energy flows have actually found their way. Proved to be more flexible and enduring. Oil from the Middle East has found newer channels to move to the world, and other sources of oil have also been found by economies, let's say, in the Asia. The other aspect was trade, which, you know, with two of the biggest trade allies, US and China, not, reducing their trade parameters, the trade with the third countries that they do, so US with other allies and China with other allies, have somehow made up for the lost business between two of the biggest economies, US and China. And that somewhere is bringing in, you know, this aspect of more resilience in the global economy rather than fear. So what we are seeing the IMF do is they are reversing the downgrades for economic growth for most of the economies, saying that they would, they're expected to slow down by less than what was previously forecasted. Obviously, not true for those directly affected by the war. There, the downgrades have come in quite steep. We were talking about the Saudi Arabia earlier. Their economy is expected to contract by about 3.3%. So those affected directly by the war certainly are not in a good place.
1: And it talked about the investment boom in artificial intelligence helping the economy also.
9: Absolutely. You know, that the IMF says is like an opposing force. So there is the energy crisis. There is the trade crisis. But on the other side, we are seeing increased investments in artificial intelligence, which is somewhere balancing out growth for some of the economies like the United States, countries in Asia, even UK. But then that's also where uncertainty comes in. When will these AI investments reap profit? And what if it stops coming in? So that's the question. And that's the uncertainty the economy will have to deal with.
1: Archana Shukla in Singapore. Thank you. And Anna, the IMF's also been talking about the number of large, rich countries, France among them, not doing enough to reduce the amount of money that they're borrowing to spend on public services.
2: We may get a better sense later in the day, as France today is discussing, the parliament at least is due to discuss the national budget. And money for education will no doubt be at the forefront of many minds. The country has seen many days of protests from students angry about the state of their schools and financing for their teachers. Let's now speak to the BBC's Hugh Schofield, who's in Paris. And Hugh, just tell us where you are and what you can see around you.
10: Well, I'm in the middle of Paris on the street just off the Place de la République outside the Lycée Thurgot. And it's a lease which is once again being blockaded. I have to say that the number of leases being blockaded is going down. We had to hunt around to find one this morning that was being blockaded. But here we've got the same scene that we've had many times over the last few weeks. About 100 or so students in front, the one with the mega horn. They're doing a bit of dancing in the streets to block traffic, but it's all pretty good humoured. Later they'll be joining the demonstration, which will be held in Paris, one of many across the country, pushing their demands again for more money for education.
2: You mentioned the lycées there, that's equivalent to high schools around the world. And what are the expectations from the parliament today? Is the government able to provide a solution that will see the end of the protests?
10: Well, I don't think anyone seriously expects that, because there is no money to give, at least not on the scale that the more hardline students' unions are demanding. They're demanding 10 billion euros in the budget extra for education, and the budget is all about cutting. And today is not a crucial day for the budget. It's got a long passage through Parliament. It's going to be discussed and amended, and quite possibly at the end of the day we'll have a repeat of what we had last year and the year before, which is that there's a crisis. Remember, the government does not have a majority in Parliament, and it's constantly having to make deals with the other parties, who are constantly threatening to bring down the government and vote a motu of censure. It's quite possible at the end of all this, the government will simply have to say, right, we're going to bypass Parliament, we're going to introduce our budget by decree, and too bad. That's quite possible. Certainly, the chances of a constructive debate leading to a compromise budget, including some increased payment for education, I think is most unlikely, especially given the fact that there are elections coming up in a few months' time, and whatever is agreed now may well be undone in a few months' time when a new government comes in.
2: And we can hear some sounds in the background. What are they chanting?
10: I didn't hear what they were doing just then, but it's basically the same old stuff, anti-Macron, anti-police, anti the RN, that's the Rassemblement National. I mean, they're all it's quite political here, but it's actually a very, very low-key demonstration here that they have. There's no risk of a fire or anything like that. And I think there is a feeling across the country that the movement is beginning to lose its momentum, and today's a bit of a test day to see if enough people can come out on the streets to revive the movement, because there are school holidays approaching at the end of the week, and that's for 2 weeks during which the government will be able to take a bit of a breather and say to itself, maybe now this is all beginning to come to an end.
2: Hugh Scofield on the streets of Paris there. Many thanks for joining us. This is Newsday.
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0: Hello, welcome to Newsday on the BBC World Service with Ansoy in Nairobi and Rob Young in London.
1: The number of new people diagnosed with dementia is predicted to double by 2050, with an explosion in care for demand, according to a major international study. We'll speak to the main author.
0: And the UN says violence against women and girls in Iraq is widespread. We'll get more on that report after this news.
2: BBC News with Emily Thomas. A major international study of dementia is predicting the number of new people diagnosed with the condition will double by 2050 to more than 24 million annually. It says demand for care will explode and that women will be disproportionately affected. There have been renewed Russian aerial attacks across Ukraine overnight. In Kyiv, at least two people were killed. In the northeastern city of Kharkiv, large-scale attacks left three dead. Ukraine's former commander-in-chief has told the BBC that Russia's ability to advance has been broken and so the front line has been stabilised. Oleksandr Sirsky says Russian losses are up to six times those of Ukraine. Bulgaria's prime minister says two more ships have been struck by drones off the Black Sea coast. Ruman Radev said one sank and the other, a Ukrainian-owned vessel, was hit by three drones. As the war in the Middle East continues to disrupt supplies of energy, the International Monetary Fund says the world economy has shown surprising resilience. It's reversed the downgrades given to many major economies at the start of the Iran war. The international airport in the Saudi capital remains closed until at least Saturday, and airlines have suspended flights amid continuing attacks by Yemen's Houthi rebels on Riyadh. France is bracing for another day of national protests over poor conditions at high schools, with marches and demonstrations in several cities. The protests started last month. Pope Leo will go into hospital on Tuesday for surgery to remove a lump found on his lung. The Pope himself has announced the news last Sunday. And the actor R.J. Mitty, best known for his role as Walt Jr. in the award-winning television series Breaking Bad, has died. He was 34. World News from the BBC.
1: Thank you, Emily, for that summary of the news. Hello, you're with Newsday from the BBC World Service, from Nairobi with Anne Soy, and from London with me, Rob Young. This half hour, we're going to talk about that major international study predicting what's going to happen to cases of dementia.
0: And we are also focusing on the meeting of the International Monetary Fund that is underway. The total economic cost of dementia estimated to be over $55 billion, projected to rise to over $118 by 2040. Mind-blowing figures, Rob. And talking about money, we will focus on how much women footballers are paid at a time when their game is now worth billions. We'd love your comments on that. Our number is +44 77 86 20 50 85.
1: Well, let's get to that study that predicted the number of people who will be diagnosed with dementia will double by the year 2050. The study, which examined the health of 18 countries' populations, found that women are disproportionately at risk. The lead author of the study is Dr. Ashley Vella. I spoke to her from Sydney in Australia and asked her about this forecast that the number of cases is going to hit 25 million a year globally by 2050.
3: Well, these estimates are based on the aging population. So for the first time in history, we're seeing a large number of people living into the older age groups. And so these estimates are based on population aging alone. But they are assuming a stable incident rate, so a stable risk. What we can do in order to reduce this risk is by increasing the level of education, by reducing smoking rates, watching our alcohol consumption, exercising, and sleeping well.
1: That's good to hear that we can do something to try to ward it off. But you're saying that the dramatic rise is purely a mechanical result, really, of more of us living longer.
3: Yes. But the really interesting fact about these results is at our research center, we have this consortium with a large number of low and middle income country participants. And so within those regions, they are seeing a very steep increase in population aging. And so it is driving, well, this statistic.
1: Now, one of the things you say in the report is that women are more likely to be affected than men. Why is that?
3: Well, women are more likely to be at risk. And it seems to be a multitude of factors. There is no one definitive cause. It seems to be several areas of research that are looking into this. And I think it's an interplay between environmental and biological factors. So, well, social environmental factors, the women that we see living to these older ages that we've currently conducted estimates on, they didn't have a large opportunity for education and for career opportunities. And so that has something to play into it. Where there's also been some research within the area that's shown menopause and also cardiovascular risk factors that seem to be interplaying here. In particular, women have two X chromosomes and men have an X and a Y. And so potentially maybe the X chromosome is interacting with the ApoE gene. And that is, the ApoE gene has been linked to increased risk of dementia. With early menopause, estrogen seems to be a neuroprotective factor. And so when people go into menopause, you see that steep decline. And it's, so that might be interplaying there. But there are several lines of inquiry and we do not have a single cause.
1: So it's still, the menopause might make women more at risk of dementia, yeah, rather than that it actually does.
3: Yes, that has been linked in several papers.
1: You mentioned before that people should exercise, they should have a healthy diet, that kind of thing. What else should we be doing to try to ward off the risk of dementia?
3: Well, the Lancet Commission reported 14 risk factors that could help improve or could be modified to reduce dementia risk. If we were able to eliminate these 14 risk factors, it would reduce dementia cases by 45%. That's amazing. So within these 14 risk factors, there's like obesity and there is also like hearing and vision loss. Social connection is also a really big risk factor that has been linked within our center. In particular, our Center for Healthy Brain Aging is conducting a Maintain Your Brain trial, which is a dementia prevention trial. And so that's currently underway within Australia and hopefully with a bit of funding can go globally.
1: So what does that mean? Does that mean keeping the brain active, keeping it engaged when you age, when you give up work maybe?
3: Yes. So it's keeping your brain active throughout the lifespan. So dementia is a lifelong progressive disease in the sense of the risk factors that we have in middle age and in education in early adulthood all contribute to developing dementia later on in life. And so we need to be preventing dementia right from early ages in order to stop this 24 million people getting diagnosed with dementia in 2050.
1: Right, that's fascinating. So you can do something, maybe should be doing something about it in your 20s or your 30s. It's not something you should put off until you're in your 60s or 70s.
3: No, exactly right. You should be doing stuff now in order to prevent dementia later on.
1: What about drug therapies? Could drug treatments allow people who are developing dementia in later life to just live a much healthier life?
3: There are extraordinary colleagues of mine that are looking into drug therapy. So while we do not have one solution at the minute, there are many people working on this, and I remain hopeful that we will find a solution. However, prevention, I think, will always have a place. These estimates really are to help guide policy and prevention planning. And so while, yes, drugs may cure a disease, they cannot be the only solution. We need to work together as a community and a global community to prevent dementia.
1: Dr. Ashley Vellaver speaking to us from Sydney in Australia.
0: Violence against women and girls in Iraq is widespread but underreported, according to the UN experts. Human rights campaigners say that the government needs to do more to protect survivors who are left with little redress and protection. For incidents of sexual violence, there are no official figures. The BBC has been to the Iraqi capital, Baghdad, to speak to women who say family and social pressures have discouraged them from speaking out, but now they have decided to break their silence. With this special report, here is the BBC's Arabic's Sally Nabil, and some listeners may find details in this piece distressing.
4: We've come to Baghdad to meet women who have survived various forms of sexual violence. It's not an easy job. Women are quite reluctant to speak up.
5: Speaking out carries a real risk. Social taboo, family shame, and the system accused of failing to deliver justice.
4: We are going to meet a lady who has an appalling story to tell us about sexual assault within the family. In order to talk to us, she required anonymity, and it took us really a lot of time and effort to convince her to agree.
5: Okay. Amal, not her real name, says her daughter was raped by her own father nearly 5 years ago. The girl was a minor then. We've taken out many of the graphic details to protect the family's privacy.
6: He came straight in, unlocked the door. He took out his gun and told her, "No one will hear you if I kill you."
5: After hearing her daughter's account, Amal says she rushed to report it to the police. The mother showed me medical documents, including DNA evidence, which support her account. Amal still gets shivers when she explains how her decision to take legal action has come with a heavy price.
6: He called a family member right in front of me and told him, "If the police arrest me, wash off our disgrace."
5: What did he mean by wash off our disgrace?
6: That is so that the medical examination report would not come out and the assault would not be proven. An honor killing it would be.
5: She tells me the court case is still open and the father is on the run. In recent months, a number of videos went viral on social media featuring apparent public attacks on women. "Get out," screams a lady in one of these videos as she tries to grab a man out of his car in a busy Baghdad street. She claims he was exposing himself and making obscene remarks. Women are often too scared to contact the authorities. They have no confidence their complaints will be taken seriously in a society that usually blames the victim.
7: The number of women who are requesting...
5: Earlier this year, prominent women's rights activist Yanar Mohammed was killed by gunmen in front of her house in Baghdad.
7: Minor marriages, severe abuse.
5: She was a vocal critic of gender-based discrimination. No one has been charged with her killing. Other activists are now worried their safety is on the line too.
8: "I've received death threats. I've also been threatened by acid attacks and subjected to online slur campaign using fabricated photos."
5: Sarah tries to help survivors document online cases of alleged abuse. We sit in her living room as she scrolls her Instagram page full of videos filmed by women who complain about being subjected to sexual abuse and harassment.
8: "Publishing these videos has started to serve these women justice. It's a means to shame the harasser and also a piece of evidence in case the woman decides to sue him. We need a law. We need a deterrent."
5: So far this year, Iraq's government says it has received around 300 reports of sexual harassment. The real number is likely to be much higher. "We put some of the accusations we've heard to Miqdad Miri, the spokesman for the Ministry of Interior."
9: "Many cases never reach the police because of society, customs and traditions.
5: I tell him we heard some testimonies from women who said that security forces are sometimes involved in cases of harassment.
9: It is very limited. I don't deny that it happens, but it's extremely limited. We have strict oversight of this issue.
5: Iraq is a country where conservative tribes are influential, militant groups are active, and some political parties have a strict religious agenda. Many mindsets are far from being able to recognize the impact of these violations, and championing women's rights at the moment can hardly be a priority.
0: The BBC's Sally Nabil reporting, and she joins us now live from Cairo. Such a difficult listen, Sally, from your report, you know, difficult accounts there. How common are cases like these?
10: Actually, it's pretty common from what I've seen and what I've heard, though there are no exact statistics released to give us an accurate scale of sexual violence against women. But we were first drawn to the story by a few shocking videos on social media. And I felt that there is something going behind the scenes, something that is untold. So the more we started digging into this story, the more we contacted lawyers and female activists who led us to many cases of women who suffered rape, who suffered harassment and various forms of abuse. I could definitely tell that there is a lot going under the apparently quiet surface, but women are not in a position yet to speak publicly about it because of the shame that comes with it, because of the lack of confidence they have in the official system. So they feel that there is a lot to pay if they manage to break their silence and talk about what happens.
0: Is social media then providing that outlet, the platform for them to bring out these stories?
10: Yes, absolutely, absolutely. I mean, it's their only window where they can speak at the moment without being recognized by their families, because a woman might not post a video herself, but she can post it to some activists like Sarah, the lady we talked to send it on her behalf. Maybe she's trying to put some pressure on society to act and take or follow the path of accountability, although this is not a possibility at the moment, because as we've heard, a lot of cases go underreported. They do not reach the authorities. And one of the ladies I remember telling me, even the police officers, they don't see sexual harassment, for example, as a big thing. They just see it as an everyday occurrence that people can live with. So that's the real dilemma here, is that many ladies do not only fear being shamed by their families, but they also do not have much faith in the official system.
0: The fact that these stories are now beginning to come out, either on social media or through reports like yours, do you think this is what could change things? Could attitudes like the one that you're just talking about change?
10: This is what many people are hoping for, honestly. It's journalism on one hand. It's the really brave effort made by a few women activists inside Iraq, on the other hand, though they are taking a lot of risk for that. As we've heard, we've had an activist being killed in association with her work in supporting women's rights and defending women who are victims of abuse. We also have activists like Sarah, who can barely leave her house now because of constant death threats she's getting, as she has told us. So it's a big risk, but a lot of people I've talked to believe that if you keep silent, nothing is going to change, so that you have to keep breaking the walls to get the voices of these ladies heard.
0: Indeed. Many thanks for your report and for speaking to us. Sally Nabil there.
1: B.W. Bokri, listening in Freetown in Sierra Leone, says the international community has long since forgotten about the instability in Iraq, the same in Sudan. The cries of thousands of innocent women and girls, he says, have fallen on deaf ears. Thank you very much indeed for your message. You are listening to Newsday from the BBC World Service. Reminder of our main headlines. The number of new people diagnosed with dementia is predicted to double by 2050, with an explosion in demand for care, according to a major international study. And Kyiv's former commander-in-chief has told the BBC that Russia has sustained such heavy casualties that its troops are unable to launch major offensives. Let's call your sport headlines now. Here's Isaac.
11: So women's football is due to become a billion-dollar industry, but despite this, challenges remain, according to a survey of 800 players by the players' union, FIFPro. Average monthly pay varies depending on where you're playing. In North America, players can earn on average between $6,500 to just $4,000, but in Africa, that goes down to just $480. Joining us on the line is Frankie Brown, who's head of strategy and research at Women's Football at FIFPro. Frankie, just give us a snapshot of what else this study found.
12: Hi, Isaac. Thanks for having me on. I think from our side, this is the last time we did a global employment report like this was in 2017. So it's almost a decade ago, and I was still playing at that point in time. And if you told me that the industry would be in the place it is now 10 years ago, I wouldn't have believed you. So I think what we can see is that there's been an enormous economic boom in the last 10 years. But as you mentioned, this progress is not necessarily universal, and many of the players are still experiencing uncertainty within their careers. For me, the findings themselves of this report come down to sort of three things, and that's three things that the players themselves talked about over and over again in the interviews that we did as part of this project. And the first one is that fair wage. So players need to have a wage that means that they don't need to work alongside it, so that it can be their full-time profession. Within that, they also need to be paid on time. That is certainly an issue that we see across the board, is that timely payment. The second is that full-time contracts. So not all players are paid full-time for 12 months of the year. Often players are just paid for the 9-month season and then it stops. So then they need to either budget for that period that they don't have any wage coming in, or they need to get a second job. Within that sort of contract, we really need the players to have written contracts, which is another thing that we see as a bit of a disparity across the board, because written contracts means that they have the sort of rights and the legal side of things behind them to protect themselves. The third thing, just finally from the sort of global findings, is just that those workplace conditions that sort of protect and respect and value the players is incredibly important. And under that sort of chapter, we look at workload. Both playing too much and playing too little is an issue. In particular, in Africa, there is not enough football played. Staff is another issue. We asked the players if they had enough staff at their club teams, and there was it was mixed. And then the final one is mental health support. So that was another finding that we've seen within this report, that players that are considering leaving the game early are citing psychological stress as one of the reasons, which is a huge issue across the board.
11: And briefly, Frankie, we see in men's football there's always a disparity in terms of those who have the money and those who don't have the money. Do you think that women's football is on the same path?
12: I think it is a little bit like that right now. I don't think that the path is set in stone. I don't think that it can't change. I also think that in a competitive sporting environment, you're always going to have a little bit of that, because there's always going to be the sort of top clubs and the top leagues that can invest more, and that's almost inevitable. But what we really want to see is that sort of global minimum standards to kind of so that the other nations are not left behind. so that it doesn't turn into the men's game, really.
11: Frankie, really, really appreciate you joining us. That's Frankie Brown, Head of Strategy and Research for Women's Football at FIFPro. Really interesting topic. There's more on that story at the BBC Sport website.
1: There's more on it now. And what do you make of what she was saying there?
0: Very legitimate concerns there, because it's easy to talk about the big money, but you know, we're talking about elite players, right? Mm-hmm. What about before they get there? What happens? And also for women, the reality that, you know, some will be thinking about starting families. How do they balance?
11: Yeah, I mean, that's actually a really interesting part of this survey, that found that half the respondents considered leaving the game earlier because they wanted to start a family. There's actually a piece on the BBC Sport website done by some of our sports correspondents, speaking to a different sport, England's greatest netball player, Jeeva Mentor, and she's talking about her story of freezing her eggs and how she used it as an insurance policy to allow her to continue to compete at the highest level without sacrificing that desire to start a family. So yeah, it's definitely a topic that is pretty high on the BBC Sport agenda.
1: Isaac, thank you very much indeed. We will check out the website. You've told us to go there twice. We will. Thank you. We are watching a live feed of the Vatican. Nothing much to play you, I'm afraid. A gentle breeze, Lee, our studio manager, tells me is all we can hear. And we're looking at that because Pope Leo is going to go into hospital today for surgery. The Pope announced the news on Sunday, saying that a nodule had been found growing on his lung. We can speak now to Claire Giangrave, the Vatican correspondent for the Religion News Service, based in Rome. Welcome to the programme. What do Hello. We know about what the Pope is about to undergo?
13: Well, obviously, we don't know that much except what you said. There is a localized nodule in his lung. He will be treated at the Gemelli Hospital in Rome, which only recently had another pope come and stay there to be hospitalized and cured for issues that also had to do with lungs. So this is a bit of a deja vu for many of us Vatican reporters. But speaking to doctors, we hear that this is not only very common in men, particularly at his age, but also we don't know if the nodule is cancerous. And it seems to be some sort of preventive action on the part of his surgeons to make sure that the Pope is fit to travel to South America in only 3 to 4 weeks.
1: By announcing this news, as he did to a crowd gathered for his weekly blessing, it does give a sense of openness about the Pope's health. But does the Vatican tend to be open about the health?
13: No, we have a saying here, in fact, that the Pope is perfectly fine until he's dead. The Vatican tends to be very careful about disclosing information regarding the medical history and information regarding popes, even as popes not only are elected at a pretty advanced age, but then tend to live a very long time. That is, as we've seen in other parts of society. But we've asked the Vatican spokesperson for more information, and he told us that there were no symptoms leading up to this discovery. It was part of routine checks that the Pope underwent. And that fits with nodules, which, according to doctors that I spoke to, don't really lead to any particular symptoms and are usually just discovered during occasional scans and routine checks.
1: Do we have any idea how long the Pope will be in hospital for?
13: Well, we know that the Vatican has announced that all of his public audiences will be cancelled until the 20th, so we can count about a week. That is a little longer than one might expect, but because it's the Pope, they might want to be extra careful and make sure that all checks and all the data and everything is fine. Again, because he does have very important travel, about 2 weeks in Latin America, a bit of a homecoming for him as he returns to Peru just in the beginning of November. So making sure that everything is all right, that he has recovered well.
1: Thank you very much indeed. That's Claire Giangrave there, the Vatican correspondent for the Religion News Service, joining us from Rome. And that is it for this edition of Newsday. From Anne, myself, Rob in London, our team in Nairobi also, thanks very much for listening. Have a great day.
14: Cost of living is a crucial issue in the upcoming election. Beef prices are at a record high, so I went to the key state of Texas to find out why.
15: There's been drought over many parts of the country, not only in Texas, but in the West. So the cow herd has shrunk.
14: I'm Amy Martinez, and that's on the next morning edition from NPR News.
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17: Coming up on the Arts Hour with me, Nikki Beatty, the last big movie star in the world, Tom Cruise, on his latest film, Digger. And we'll hear from its multiple Oscar-winning Mexican director, Alejandro González Iñárritu. We'll hear also from proud Punjabi and Indian superstar singer Diljit Dosanjh as he rocks London's biggest stadium. And Oscar-winning actor Catherine Zeta-Jones tells us about reclaiming her Welsh accent in the new TV series Kill Jackie. Also on the show, Gonzo journalist John Ronson talks about his latest book, The Castle, the Oscar-winning screenwriter Kali Khoury on adapting Thelma and Louise into a stage musical, and my conversation with Sudanese-Russian director Susanna Mirghani. We'll be talking about her disturbing yet beautiful film, Cotton Queen. All that and more coming up on the Arts Hour.
2: BBC News with Emily Thomas. A major international study of dementia has predicted that by 2050, the number of new people diagnosed with the condition will double and demand for care will explode. The research by the Centre for Healthy Ageing in Australia found that by the middle of this century, the world will see more than 24 million cases of dementia annually. The study's co-author, Professor Henry Brodaty, says women will be disproportionately affected.
18: In years gone by, is women had less education, they had less opportunity to be engaged in occupations which were intellectually demanding and therefore build up cognitive reserve. On the biological side, it may be that women have more of the toxic protein called the amyloid beta protein in the brain. And amyloid beta protein is the main culprit for Alzheimer's disease, and the new treatments now available are targeting that protein.
2: Ukraine's former commander-in-chief has told the BBC that his country has broken Russia's ability to advance and so stabilised the front line. General Alexander Sirsky spoke to our correspondent Abdujalil Abdulrasulov.
19: Russian losses are up to six times higher than Ukrainian losses thanks to new technologies and tactics used by Kyiv, General Sirsky claims. He believes that because of such heavy casualties, Moscow's troops are simply unable to launch major offensives now. According to General Sirsky, for the first 6 months of this year, the total gain of Russian forces in Ukraine was 61 square kilometers. General Sirsky argues that success on the battlefield will bring peace negotiations closer and allow Kyiv to hold talks with Moscow on equal terms.
2: As the war in the Middle East continues to disrupt energy supplies, the International Monetary Fund says the world economy has shown surprising resilience. In its latest global forecast, the economic watchdog says that the world may be learning to cope better with these global shocks. Bulgaria's prime minister says two more ships have been struck by drones off the Black Sea coast. Speaking at a government meeting, Ruman Radev said one of the ships sank. Mr. Radev said he would speak to the head of NATO later on Tuesday.
20: The Republic of Bulgaria is conducting an emergency search and rescue operation for a ship in distress in the Black Sea. According to the crew, the ship was struck by three aerial drones, hits that impacted both the deck and the hull. Border police rescued the entire crew, seven Ukrainian citizens and eight Azerbaijani nationals.
2: Although it's unclear whether Russia was behind the attack, the government in Sofia has summoned Moscow's ambassador for a meeting. You're listening to the latest world news from the BBC. The international airport in the Saudi capital remains closed until at least Saturday, and airlines have suspended flights amid continuing attacks by Yemen's Houthis on Riyadh. Late on Monday, the Iran-backed group said they'd targeted the airport with a ballistic missile, while the Saudi military says it's destroyed a missile fired towards Riyadh. France is bracing for another day of national protests over poor conditions at high schools, with marches and demonstrations in several cities. The protests, which are backed by unions and far-left politicians, started last month and have led to widespread school closures and violent clashes. Around 7,000 people have been arrested so far. The actor R.J. Mitty, best known for his role in the award-winning television series Breaking Bad, has died. He was 34. The cause of death was not disclosed. From Los Angeles, here's Regan Morris.
3: R.J. Mitty played the son of Bryan Cranston's leading man, Walter White, on the Emmy-winning series Breaking Bad. As Walter White Jr., or Flynn, as he later wanted to be known, Mitty brought the experiences of living with cerebral palsy to a wide audience, playing the teenage son of a drug dealer.
21: You killed Uncle Hank. You killed him.
22: Wait, son.
21: No.
3: Mitty used his fame to champion the rights of disabled people. In a statement, his representative said the actor drew from his own experiences to bring authenticity to the role, while using his platform to challenge stereotypes and promote greater representation for people with disabilities.
2: Hollywood analysts say the latest Tom Cruise film, Digger, is on course to lose $245 million, one of the biggest losses in film history. It's projected to make losses similar to those sustained by John Carter and The Marvels, currently the most expensive film flops of all time. Digger received generally poor reviews. World News from the BBC.
17: Hello and welcome to the Arts Hour from the BBC World Service. I'm Nikki Beattie, bringing you a gloriously extravagant lineup of interviewees, maybe some cultural enlightenment with the best global arts and culture conversation from across the BBC and beyond. Coming up in a moment, the last big movie star in the world, Tom Cruise, on his latest film, Digger. And we'll hear from its multiple Oscar-winning Mexican director, Alejandro González.

0: Catherine Zeta-Jones tells us about reclaiming her Welsh accent in the new TV series Kill Jackie. And proud Punjabi, Indian superstar singer Diljit Dosanjh rocks London's biggest stadium. Also on the show, Gonzo journalist John Ronson talks about his latest book, The Castle. And the Oscar-winning screenwriter Kali Khoury on adapting Thelma and Louise into a stage musical. That's not all, though. My guests on today's Arts Hour are the Sudanese-Russian director, Susanna Mirghani. We'll be talking about her latest film, Cotton Queen, later in the show. And here with me in the Arts Hour studio with her cultural critic's hat on, we welcome back Hannah Flint. Hannah, before we hear from Tom Cruise, have you got a cultural highlight that you want to recommend, something that you want to share with the world from this week?
1: I have been really enjoying Lanterns, the DC small screen adaptation of the comic book. It's on HBO Max. The season finale was this week as it follows Jon Stewart, played by Aaron Pierre. I think the whole show, which really grounds the superhero story within the cultural, social and political environment in which it's set, really makes it stand out as a superhero piece.
0: I think he is a phenomenal actor.
1: So good.
0: And he's a movie star, and there's a difference between the two sometimes. Speaking of which, once in a while, Tom Cruise stars in films that I get really, really excited to see. Well, he's done it twice. Once in Paul Thomas Anderson's Superb Magnolia, and now in Iñárritu's Digger. The Mission Impossible franchise, Top Guns, and other great movie fare that he's played roles in are less interesting to me, but maybe not to you and the other cinema goers who've made his movies earn nearly $13 billion US dollars in worldwide box office. Digger is directed by the multiple Oscar-winning Mexican filmmaker Alejandro González Iñárritu. We'll hear from him in a moment. And because we've been asked to keep Digger's secret, here's all I can really tell you. The film follows a powerful oil tycoon who triggers a catastrophic environmental disaster and then desperately tries to convince the world that he can save it.
2: Mr. President, 55 minutes ago, my company informed me of the explosion on our rig,
3: causing massive water displacement and triggering a tsunami.
2: Models estimate casualties in the hundreds of thousands.
4: Now, Digger here got us into this mess, and Digger's gonna dig us out.
0: Here's Tom Cruise talking to the BBC's Graham Norton about the central character, Digger.
5: He's outrageous, he's unpredictable, he says things that I guess some people might think and never say. Some people that go, I never thought to say that. please don't say that. I can't even believe he said that. He is a outrageous character. He's this crazy billionaire who makes a horrible mistake and almost destroys the world as we know it.
6: Yeah.
5: So it's just this timeless story about power, greed, ego, framed in a very timely manner by Alejandro Iñárritu. He's a brilliant filmmaker. I've always wanted to work with him. I have like this 10-minute monologue. It's all one take. It's just one shot.
6: Wow. Which is...
5: One shot was so fun. As an actor, you're like going, oh, please. Please.
6: I feel like it's been a while since we've seen you do like a big acting part like this. Was it lovely to get back to?
5: Oh, my gosh. Look, I've never read a movie like this. I've never seen a character like this in film. I've never read it. I mean, any actor, it's like one of these moments you're just going, I've never seen it in film before.
6: You would love it. Because, you know, Digger talks a lot.
5: I know. There's like, that 10-minute monologue. Yeah, is just
6: But it was an extraordinary amount to learn. You know, because as a film actor, you don't normally have to learn pages and pages of dialogue.
5: A lot of films I make are pages and pages. It's, you look at Rain Man, you look at Jerry Maguire, or Risky Business, or Collateral, the language of the movies and the rhythm of the film. So it's a part of it. And so I don't find learning lines hard or anything. It's not like you sit down and learn the lines. You all know this. We're finding our voices, you know, as we're writing, as we're doing it. I like absorbing everyone's the ideas, and then you just, it's a beautiful exploration. So learning the lines is the easiest thing. It's actually, it's like, okay, it's kind of like, it's just mechanical, but it really is the beauty of finding the rhythm.
7: Yeah.
5: You know that, and what you do, it's finding that rhythm.

0: Tom Cruise and Digger also stars Riz Ahmed, John Goodman, Sandra Hüller and Jesse Plemons. Here's director Alejandro González Iñárritu speaking with ABC Radio National's The Screen Show about what spurred him and his fellow screenwriter to make Digger, a film with an ecological message.
1: Sabina Berman and I that start this story, I think we start seeing what was happening in the Arctic. I visited the Arctic 2 times and the Antarctic one time, and I was seeing this thing where we are heading in our human behavior beyond the political and the climate. I was interested in our conception of nature. But this film is not about the nature out there. It's about the human nature, that we are detached from nature as if we were different from it, and how blind we are thinking that our insatiable greed and ignorance about that we're heading. So I was interested about that, because this system of the fossil fuels has been around for so many years, and we all know where we are heading, and on despite of that, we are still captured in that narrative that we have been told, as the tobacco was at some point, you know. So that's for me striking, how rational beings, we are so driven by our emotional beings. You know, it's just a lot of emotions, and people is fragmented, not able to see something that is so clearly true, science true, you know.
0: Alejandro González Iñárritu talking about Digger. And before that, we heard from Tom Cruise, the star of the film. Sadly, the film has flopped at the box office. I was genuinely excited to see the film because I'm a huge admirer of Iñárritu's films. However, it is difficult to talk about Digger properly without revealing the two planes that the film exists on. You will rightly question what you're watching, I think, in the beginning, and the overblown, overwrought performances in some parts may later make sense. Iñárritu intends to pull the rug from beneath us. Hannah Flint is our cultural critic on today's Arts Hour. Keeping Digger secret, what did you make of the film?
2: Well, I am both a fan of Iñárritu and also Tom Cruise.
0: Okay.
2: But with Iñárritu, what I really love is the way that he builds worlds. In this one, we have a quite undersaturated, dystopian, sort of very theatrical space in which Digger kind of navigates the stage on which he's on. And the way that it seamlessly goes between each of those planes in the cinematography, in the light, in the kind of pacing of it, I think it's great. My issue is that as much as this world he's built, the soul within it of the narrative lacks a lot for me. I feel that this is a story about climate change that we've kind of seen before, not really offering anything new. And certainly when you go between these two planes in which the film takes place, the second plane, a secondary plane, didn't have enough in it to kind of warrant its existence.
0: Let's talk about the 10-minute monologue, first of all, and working it on a revolving stage. Much has been made of that in the sort of publicity drive leading up to the film being released. What did you think of that? This is Digger making that monologue.
2: They're really trying to push that to be a clip for Tom Cruise's Oscar nomination. Do you know what I mean? For your consideration, here is a 10-minute monologue delivered by...
0: Okay, let's talk about this for a minute. So Tom Cruise has never won a competitive Oscar. He's been nominated a few times. He did win an Oscar last year. But it was a lifetime contribution to cinema, Oscar. Do you think he will be nominated?
2: I think he will. If you look at Iñárritu, who worked with Leonardo DiCaprio. Now, Leonardo DiCaprio...
0: That was on The Revenant.
2: On The Revenant. He had been nominated several times before but didn't win. But then he wins with The Revenant.
0: Yeah, but that was a phenomenal performance.
2: Yeah, I think Tom Cruise does do a very good performance.
0: He does good work.
2: He does very good work. And I certainly even... You know, he's got these eyes that really emote. And there's something in the way he performs that reminds me of his kind of Jerry Maguire, that kind of frenetic energy that he has. I just think that after doing so many films that are action, that are blockbusters, he's kind of got to this point in his life, it's like, I won an Oscar. And who better a director to get than the director who secured Leonardo DiCaprio one? So I think he will get nominated.
0: Okay. I thought that the only character who lived in a believable range of acting and gurning in that film was Jesse Plemons. And he is always, to me, pitch perfect. Otherwise, I really found everything else hard work. Or somebody as amazing as Sandra Hüller just totally underutilized.
2: Well, this goes back to it being a vehicle for Tom Cruise. It's a Tom Cruise show. It's his circus and everyone else is supporting players.
0: Thank you on that note, Hannah. You're listening to The Arts Hour from the BBC World Service. The Welsh actor Catherine Zeta-Jones has won an Academy Award, a BAFTA, a Tony and two Screen Actors Guild Awards over her more than 40-year career. She won her Oscar for the role of Velma Kelly in the movie Chicago, has starred in the films Ocean's 12, The Mask of Zorro and Traffic, and can currently be seen playing Morticia Adams in the Netflix series Wednesday. Now, she's taken the lead in a new action thriller series, Kill Jackie, playing a glamorous art dealer whose dangerous past comes back to haunt her. And for the first time in her long career, she's speaking using her natural Welsh accent.
3: Do you ever get that feeling when things go bad? Like there's something much worse coming for you.
4: Well, you knew I wasn't always in art. And what I used to do for a living was something I thought was far behind looks like it found me.
0: Here she is talking to Nuala McGovern.
4: I was an exec producer on the show as well, and so I said to my producers, look, the book was written for, it's a man central character, set in America. We weren't shooting in America, so I said, right, I want to play a Welsh. Mm. And it was such a liberating thing for me as an actor, because it allowed me to not have that half of my brain figuring out what sounds I'm having to make, or whether I slip up and it doesn't sound true American or true Spanish or Scottish, whatever I was doing. And also, character-wise, I could find so much like humor in the nuances of her, because she comes from the kind of the wrong side of the track in Wales. I was at the posh side, just to reiterate that. My mother would be very angry. I was from the posh side. But anyway, Jackie was not, and she, you know, she's lived a kind of dubious, kind of dysfunctional life, but it was wonderful.
2: Also, Elizabeth Taylor, you were quite fascinated with as a child, and you actually got to meet her.
4: I did. Well, for me, coming from Wales and wanting to be an actress, movies were never really on my radar. It was more theatre actors. But who, if you thought of an actress, it was Elizabeth Taylor. My mother had the magazines. And then I was in Annie, the musical, when I was 10. And after the show finished, I was the last cast before it finished at the Victoria Palace. Little Foxes came in with starring Elizabeth Taylor. And so I knew the stage door people. So for a matinee performance, I was in London to see another show. And I bought her some daffodils, our national flower, and I stood outside. And I remember saying to her, she said, oh, thank you, honey. And I said, I'm from Wales. She went, oh my gosh. And then I said, she had sunglasses on. I said, can you take off your glasses so I can see your violet eyes? And she said, oh, it's way too early in the morning for that, sweetheart. And it was about 3 p.m. I kept, well, all right, I met her.
2: How wonderful. I just love this idea of this little girl meeting a superstar who then becomes a superstar herself. You made headlines. Was it? Well, it's a few weeks ago, perhaps now, when you talked about the term Nepo Baby. Your children are Dylan and Karis. They're pursuing careers in entertainment. But you call the term Nepo Baby or Nepotism Baby, to give it its full title, horrific. Why horrific?
4: Well, because children, they didn't ask for celebridom. They just came into the world, and I just speak from my own experience with my children. They've dealt with it profoundly well, with the intense attention thrown on them. I'm married to the ultimate Nepo baby. My husband was the son of Kirk Douglas, the son of Spartacus, you know?
2: Yes.
4: And he's done pretty good on his own.
2: I suppose people use that tag because they would feel that children of celebrities have advantages that other actors don't have.
4: No, quite opposite. First of all, they have so much to prove, you know, that, oh, like you said, it's in your genes, it's in your blood. It's like, no, actually, I have a true passion and love of the craft. They don't, my kids have a zero desire for celebrity or fame. I mean, they've been brought up with that. It's the craft. It's the craft. And people lose sight of what we do. We're not just clothes horses walking down the street getting photographed. It all stems from a real passion and a commitment and, you know, a craft that we make sacrifices for.
0: Catherine Zeta-Jones and Kill Jackie is streaming now on Amazon Prime Video. It's, in my opinion, decent time pass. That's what we say in India, time pass. But ultimately, it's not that original or memorable. But our critic and cultural commentator on today's Arts Hour isn't me, it's Hannah Flint. What are your thoughts on Kill Jackie?
2: I only got around to watching one episode, and that was a bit of a chore to get through. I love Catherine Zeta-Jones in, as you know, what she's done on screen. Thelma Kelly is amazing. She's a great Morticia Adams. I liked her in American Sweethearts. Traffic, of course. And, you know, it's nice when I'm always a big fan of people able to do their regional accent. Mm. And so it's always good to hear her do that. But this one, it does feel like it's trying to achieve something akin to like Killing Eve, but not quite having the juice.
0: There will be a lot of people across the globe who didn't know what Catherine Zeta-Jones' real accent was. So I just wondered about any other current actors who've surprised you because they were so convincing. So, for example, when I realised that Margot Robbie was Australian, I got such a surprise when I first heard her in A Junket a few years ago.
2: I remember seeing Jurassic Park ages ago. And obviously then there was like Event Horizon, and I'm talking about Sam Neill here. I had no idea he was a Kiwi until much later. And then obviously he was very Kiwi in The Hunt for the Wilder People. But even more recently, Aaron Pierre, who the first thing I saw him in was The Underground Railroad.
0: Yes.
2: Which is set in kind of like slave era America. And he plays a kind of slave trying to escape. I had no idea that he was a boy from Croydon.
0: He is a great example. Well, because it's delicious, should we swap some opinions on the worst acting accents? I'll start, because we're bringing everything full circle, it seems, today, with Tom Cruise and his attempt at an Irish accent in Far and Away. Your turn.
2: Anne Hathaway in One Day doing a Yorkshire accent.
0: Don Cheadle as a Cockney in Ocean's 11.
2: Brian Tyree Henry as a Cockney in Bullet Train.
0: Okay, we won't go on or we'll be here all day. Let's talk about Nepo babies. Is it a bit of a reductive catch-all description? I mean, can it really be harder for the children of Michael Douglas and Catherine Zeta-Jones to get work in Hollywood?
2: I think anyone who thinks the Nepo baby label is reductive is either a Nepo baby or a parent of a Nepo baby. My favourite person who's talked about it really is Alexander Skarsgård in an Actors on Actors interview with his father, Stellan Skarsgård. And he talked about how he kind of flew out to New York and he had a dinner with Stellan's manager. He was like, oh, I'm going to get you into the pilot season. That's nepotism.
0: Yeah.
2: Stop hiding it.
0: Hannah has spoken. Thank you for that. You're listening to The Arts Hour from the BBC World Service. I'm Nikki Beatty. Diljit Dosanjh is an Indian music megastar. Over two decades, he's built a huge global fan base, blending Punjabi music with rap and hip-hop, topping charts and singing with the likes of Ed Sheeran. From humble beginnings in a village in Punjab, he made history in 2023 by becoming the first Punjabi language singer to perform at the US music festival Coachella. And recently, he became the first ever Punjabi singer to headline the UK's Wembley Stadium, filling every single one of the 90,000 seats in the London venue. Before he went on stage, he spoke with the BBC's Noor Nanji about this achievement.
5: Obviously, it's a dream for me, and I feel good. I feel happy, and I feel good for my people. I feel good for next generation. So this Wembley dream is not a dream anymore. We are here, Punjabi Agewe. So that's a big venue. Wembley is a big venue. Michael Jackson's performed there. so many big names. I'm not that great artist, but I'm thankful. Today, one of our senior artists, Jassi Sidhu Paji, he wrote that back we never thought about the Punjabi artist going to sell the Wembley Stadium. So,
0: you're from a small village in Punjab.
5: Yes, ma'am.
0: Did you ever think you'd reach this peak?
5: From day one. I already saw these images from day one. I think I'm late. For me, 5 years before I have to do this. But I'm hardworking every day. Yo, G-Funk, the play's
0: about to drop on. Diljit Dosanjh, cultural critic Hannah Flint. Are you a fan of gigs in big venues? I mean, Wembley Stadium, for example, isn't renowned for its acoustics.
2: I had the best could have been 16 hours, it's Bruce Springsteen. But technically, I had the best time seeing Bruce Springsteen at Wembley. I went with my mum and dad. We got the floor seat tickets. It's the best £175 I've ever spent.
0: What is £175 in dollars? That's way over $200, isn't it? But when you are in a place like that, is it as much about the atmosphere and the communal vibe as it is about seeing the person you
2: 100%,
0: know?
2: Because seeing it there was amazing. And, you know, Bruce does 3-hour shows, so you don't have to worry about support acts. You're getting 3 hours of Bruce Springsteen. But my dad and I, we went to Berlin and we saw Bruce Springsteen there and we were sat quite far back. And it was really frustrating that no one's really dancing. And so I was kind of, everyone sat down. And so I kind of got to a point where I was like, I'm standing up. It's Thunder Road.
0: Did you not get people behind you?
2: Well, this is it.
0: Okay.
2: The people behind me, I said, oh, I'm so sorry. And it was like, don't worry about it, girl. We've got my kids here and we're going to stand up too.
0: Oh, so they ended up being from Liverpool.
2: Yeah, exactly. So it's
0: just
2: great.
0: To explain to our world audience, that was a very good Liverpool accent.
2: Thank you.
0: So you were all right. You had Brits behind you.
2: Yeah. I think it also really depends on the artist.
0: Yeah.
2: Bruce Springsteen is a stadium artist.
0: Yeah. Thank you, Hannah. That's it for part one of the show, but don't go away. Still to come, screenwriter Callie Khoury on adapting Thelma and Louise into a stage musical. And I'll be talking to Sudanese-Russian filmmaker Susanna Mirghani about Cotton Queen. The Arts Hour is back after this.

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0: Still to come on the Arts Hour with me, Nikki Bady, gonzo journalist John Ronson on the extraordinary story behind his latest book. We'll hear from screenwriter Callie Khoury about turning her Oscar-winning Thelma and Louise into a stage musical. And I'll be talking to Sudanese-Russian filmmaker Susanna Mirghani about her disturbing yet beautiful film, Cotton Queen. All that and more still to come on the Arts Hour.
1: BBC News with Emily Thomas. The International Monetary Fund says the world economy has shown resilience due to strong investment in AI, offsetting the energy shock from the war in the Middle East. In its latest global forecast, the IMF has reversed the downgrades given to many major economies at the start of the Iran war. Ukraine's former commander-in-chief has told the BBC that Russia's ability to advance has been broken, and so the front line has been stabilised. Oleksandr Sirsky says Russian losses are up to six times those of Ukraine. There have been renewed Russian aerial attacks across Ukraine overnight. In Kyiv, at least two people were killed. In the northeastern city of Kharkiv, large-scale attacks left three dead. Bulgaria's prime minister says two more ships have been struck by drones off the Black Sea coast. Ruman Radev said one sank and the other, a Ukrainian-owned vessel, was hit by three drones. Saudi Arabia is reported to have launched an investigation to find out how its air defences failed to intercept missiles and drones fired from Yemen by the Houthis. The Iranian-backed Houthis have carried out three deadly attacks on Riyadh airport. France is bracing for another day of national protests over poor conditions at high schools, with marches and demonstrations in several cities. The protests started last month. Pope Leo is going into hospital today for surgery to remove a lump on his leg. The 71-year-old Pope announced the news last Sunday. He said it had been detected early. A major international study of dementia is predicting the number of new people diagnosed with the condition will double by 2050 to more than 24 million annually. It says demand for care will explode and that women will be disproportionately affected. And that's the latest world news from the BBC.
0: Welcome back to the Arts Hour from the BBC World Service with me, Nikki Bady. And if you've only just joined us, here's what you missed in the first half of the show. Megastar in need of an acting Oscar, Tom Cruise, and his director, Alejandro González Iñárritu, talked about their film Digger. We heard from Hollywood star and Welsh actor Catherine Zeta-Jones and possibly the most famous Punjabi in the world, Indian singing superstar Diljit Dosanjh. Coming up in a moment, journalist John Ronson on the extraordinary story behind his latest book. We'll hear from screenwriter Callie Khoury about turning her Oscar-winning Thelma and Louise into a stage musical. I'll be talking to Sudanese-Russian filmmaker Susanna Mirghani about her disturbing yet beautiful film Cotton Queen. And Hannah Flint is still with me in the studio as our cultural critic today. First then, British journalist, documentary maker, podcaster and best-selling author John Ronson has made a career out of going where most of us might hesitate to look, from extremists and conspiracy theorists to psychopaths and the darker corners of the internet. His books include Them, The Psychopath Test, and So You've Been Publicly Shamed, all marked by his trademark blend of curiosity, humour and humanity. His work's also taken him into the world of movies. The Men Who Stare at Goats, starring George Clooney, was based on John's investigation into the US military's experiments with the paranormal. John's latest book, The Castle, begins with a mysterious encounter involving his son at a castle in New England in the US, and leads the writer into a much bigger investigation of masculinity, online delusion, power, and the search for purpose. He explained how he came across the story to the BBC's Nimone.
2: So I'm asleep, and I wake up, yeah. and there's a series of texts from my son. The last text basically said, "It's okay, that was terrifying, we're safe now." Okay, I frantically read the other text, and it turned out that him and three friends had been invited to a party being held by a stranger that one of them had met earlier that week on Tinder.
3: Those messages unleash the most amazing journey.
2: Yes, because they then go to this person's house.
3: Yeah.
2: And it turns out to be a massive, ostentatious, newly built Gothic castle.
3: Yeah, with turrets.
2: Yeah, not only turrets, like a lot of, too many turrets, I would say. And this giant castle is on a road of otherwise ordinary homes. Like, you know, ranch house, massive castle, ranch house.
3: Yeah.
2: And really, you have to see the castle.
3: Wow.
2: So the great gates open, they walk across the drawbridge, and enter the grand banqueting hall to discover no party.
3: Because that's the reason they'd gone, isn't it? There's a party at the house party, come down.
2: Yeah. The invite was like 18 plus to attend, 21 plus to drink. It all seemed very above board.
3: I mean, and you get an invite to a party at a castle, you think, yeah, it's going to be great. I mean, this, we were talking about horror films earlier. That sounds like the beginning of a horror film.
2: Absolutely. Oh. Absolutely. So, no party, just a small number of equally bewildered young people standing awkwardly around. Mm. The castle owner comes out with his giant guard dog called Cerberus. Yeah, named after the multi-headed hound that guards the gates of Hades.
3: Yes, that one.
2: My dog is called Bonnie. Yeah. So they said, where's the party? And he said, no, I've invited you here for another reason. Oh. I would like you all to take part in my reality show. So they said, what's the name of your reality show? He said, it's called 101 Princesses. They said, what's the core concept? He said, I'm the king. I'm looking for my queen. I have 101 princesses to choose from. And then he said, go downstairs to my basement costume room, put on some princess costumes and come back upstairs to the women in Joel's party.
3: I mean, you can only imagine, as you hearing this from Joel, clearly, in the retelling, when you get in touch with him finally, your journalistic podcast kind of investigative mind pinging at this
2: stage. Not a great idea to lure a journalist's son to your forbidden castle of mysteries under false pretenses.
3: So how fair to say is it that the book attempts to disentangle, I mean, your kind of vicarious experience of the exploitation of Joel alongside a sort of growing uncertainty that you write about your own place in the world, kind of shifting from how you'd previously seen it? Because you'd been in hospital, hadn't you? And you'd kind of, I suppose, not been as mobile as you would have been.
2: Yes, exactly. This coincided with me just coming out of hospital for major surgery. And I'm sitting there on that bench, like a park bench near where I live in upstate New York. And suddenly I think to myself, I am just a man sitting on a bench. And that is exactly when I get those texts from Joel. So I think, I have purpose. I've got a story. So I drive to the castle to find out what the hell is going on. Because I'm just out of surgery, my scar is so raw that when I'm at the castle, every time I move in the wrong way, I kind of let out a shriek, which echoes down the castle corridors like I'm Quasimodo at Notre Dame.
3: I wonder what they made of you. I mean, it's just like...
2: Oh. I've got to say, though, in terms of eccentricities, I would say the castle owner was more eccentric than me. It turns out that the castle owner's great-grandfather was a Gilded Age steel tycoon. That's where the money came from.
3: Who knew?
2: Yeah, it did make me think that the Mark dynasty's journey over 100 years from steel, the most tangible product imaginable, to 101 Princesses.
3: Online reality TV show.
2: That doesn't even exist.
3: Yes.
2: Is a very American story. And in 100 years, that town, Mark Town, has gone from vibrant
3: to serving those steel factories and being somewhere, a place where people can live and enjoy, to not quite that.
2: Yeah,
3: now.
2: So now it's just like recluses and hoarders and it's just completely fallen apart. So as the old structures dissolved, the factories closed down, people lost their bearings. And that's kind of the theme of what I'm writing about in this book. I pull on the thread. I decide I'm going to just investigate life at the castle, let it take me wherever it takes me. And it took me to some very odd places. The castle owner starts sending me death threats. He says he's got two murderers on his payroll called Carlos and Brandon.
3: I mean, the way this unfolds, it is where I got a feeling another movie coming on.
2: Well, I hope so.
0: John Ronson talking about his latest book, The Castle, Adventures in a World of Unravelling Men. Hannah, are you a fan of John Ronson's singular, distinctive form of journalism? And if so, tell us why.
4: I did read So You've Been Publicly Shamed.
0: Yeah.
4: I guess it was 2015 now, because I think that was really when, I guess, Twitter felt like at its kind of peak, but also at its... the kind of advent of the danger of posting online.
0: And people piling on.
4: Yeah, the pile on. So I was kind of interested in that. I've seen the menu stare at goats, which is very interesting. I always love George Clooney playing slightly deranged. But I wouldn't say I am a scholar on John Ronson or follow him, but I quite enjoyed the way that he brings, he's quite personable. And you mentioned he's a gonzo journalist, so he kind of inserts himself there. He's kind of like the Louis Theroux in a way, in the way he
0: writes. So for people who don't know, gonzo journalism is putting yourself without objectivity into the story in some way. So you're right, Louis Theroux is a good example. Thank you so much, Hannah. You're listening to The Arts Hour from the BBC World Service. Cotton Queen is the disturbing yet beautiful feature film debut from Sudanese-Russian writer, filmmaker and artist Susanna Mirghani. It's a coming-of-age drama set in a cotton-growing village in contemporary Sudan, where 15-year-old Nafisa is caught between the traditions of her grandmother, Al-Sit, a formidable village matriarch known as the Cotton Queen, celebrated for her resistance to British colonial rule, and a rapidly changing modern world. When a young businessman returns to the village with plans for economic development and genetically engineered cotton, Nafisa finds herself at the centre of a struggle over land, tradition, technology, and the very personal question of whether Nafisa will be allowed to determine her own future, including whom she marries. Susanna Mirghani joined me a little bit earlier from Doha in Qatar and told me, first of all, what the title of the film meant to her.
5: Cotton Queen this is when I started reading about the history of Sudanese cotton. I came across a footnote that talked about the Cotton Queen beauty competition that I had no idea what this was. And so I started looking into it and discovered that this was an annual beauty competition that was instituted by the British in the 1930s, beginning in the 1930s, to pick the prettiest girl working in the cotton industry. It was in the mills of Northern England, but it was also transported to the colonies. So this idea of the Cotton Queen, that title, really captured everything I wanted to say about industry, patriarchy, colonialism, and in the middle of all these forces is a young Sudanese girl. So I wanted to take the title of Cotton Queen and reclaim it.
0: Nafisa is caught between versions of what her future could be. So what did you want her journey to say about the difference between being given choices and genuinely having agency?
5: Yeah, this is a struggle that a lot of Sudanese girls go through at every age, in every era. So I kind of mirror Nafisa's journey with her grandmother, Al-Sit's journey, where they have different struggles and they are trying to find their own place in the world and their own voice. Her grandmother, Al-Sit, had to struggle against British colonial rule of the cotton fields. And Nafisa is now doing the same against the introduction of genetically modified seeds that is going to change the nature of cotton growing.
0: So Al-Sit is arranging the marriage of her beloved granddaughter Nafisa. Nafisa's mother has another husband in mind, the businessman Nadir, who's of Sudanese heritage but grew up abroad. And poetry writing Nafisa is appalled by both options. She has a teenage crush on a sweet local boy who grows onions. But just tell me something about the cotton fields, because in the film, they are beautiful, joyful spaces, but cotton also carries this heavy colonial history. How conscious were you, and in what ways were you conscious of wanting to complicate the way that we, as your audience, would traditionally see cotton on screen?
5: Yeah, I think as audiences internationally, worldwide, we normally see cotton in American films, and we normally see it in relationship to slavery. And that is usually the connection. I wanted to show a different side of cotton and a different side of the communal relationship to cotton. So even though the cotton industry in Sudan was a British colonial project, we still have Sudanese farmers who have smallholder farms, and they have a very intimate connection with the crop, and especially women. the women are the ones who grow it, the women are the ones who harvest it, and then the women are the ones who use the cotton, who weave it into thread, who weave it into fabric. They stuff pillows and mattresses. They use raw cotton for their own menstrual needs. So there's a very, very close connection between women and cotton. And that's what I really wanted to highlight, the Sudanese communal relationship.
0: Let's talk about Alsit, the iron-willed village matriarch and elder. She's played by Rabah Mohammed Mahmoud. What a performance. Who is she?
5: Rabah Mohammed Mahmoud is a theater actor, and she's well known in Sudanese theater circles, not so much in cinema. As you know, we don't have a film industry, so we don't really have actors for film, but she is such a presence. She has such a great performance and energy that translates onto the screen as well.
0: And in the film, Alsit is this formidable presence. She's a woman whose authority comes from her history in part, but also from her personality. What do those two generations of women understand differently about power, Nafisa and Alsit?
5: Yeah, I think all Sudanese girls go through this rite of passage until they reach the grandmother stage. And Sudan is a very matriarchal society. Even though it's a patriarchal country on a macro level, within the home, it's a very, very matriarchal structure. And the family always respects the elder, respects the grandmother above all. So I think all Sudanese girls start off at the bottom of the power chain. And then as they grow older, they gain maturity and authority.
0: Let's talk a little bit about some of the superstitions and I suppose rituals and practices that you lightly show us during the course of the film. So virgin cotton needs to be picked by virgin girls. Where does that come from?
5: That actually comes from the story. Not everything is rooted directly in historical fact. Even though the film is based on historical fact, I take a lot of liberty, a lot of artistic liberty with the story. Sudan is a very, let's say, it's a society that is built sometimes on mysticism, a Sufi version of Islam. There's a lot of connection to folklore and fairy tale, especially in the rural areas. So I kind of wanted to highlight those points in a more poetic way.
0: And tell me about Kudra. I don't know if I'm pronouncing that correctly, but this is this green vegetable sort of herby stew that we see. What happens if you blow on it or breathe on it?
5: So again, this comes from the poetics of the story, but it is the breath that transfers love. And so khudra is a stew that is very common in Sudanese cuisine. And of course, cooking is love. And through that love carries the breath of the lover.
0: The film obviously touches on this shadow of the British Empire, colonialism, women's rights, female genital mutilation, and the collision between modern law and ancient customs. And I know that you've explained that growing up in Sudan, you often saw grandmothers making major life decisions on behalf of teenagers, including who they would marry and when they would undergo FGM. The film approaches FGM with what I would describe as restraint. So you avoid any graphic voyeurism or external condemnation. Instead, I felt like you were showing us how the practice is quietly woven into the domestic everyday texture of village life. How did you land upon that approach and what brought you to that approach?
5: Yeah, so in Sudan, most girls are circumcised. In Sudan, they don't call it FGM or female genital mutilation. They call it circumcision on a technical level, but on a more colloquial level, it's called purification. It is a rite of passage. It is something so deeply interwoven in Sudanese culture and tradition. There's a type of circumcision called pharaonic. It comes from the days of the pharaoh. It is something that is thousands of years old. So it's something that is not very easily extracted from Sudanese culture. So what I wanted to do is not point fingers, but really to open up a conversation conversation about where we're going with this practice and how we can end it. But first of all, let's have an open dialogue about it.
0: And Nafisa, at one point, has a dream whilst lying in a boat in which the scars on hands of an older lady supposedly come from girls trying to defend themselves against the razor blade that's about to cut them. Why did you put that scene in?
5: The circumciser is a nightmare in every young girl's life. This woman is somebody that they would have had to come face to face with in this very traumatic moment. So she becomes a witch character. She becomes this kind of sublimated nightmare. So I wanted to revive her within that dream, within a nightmare. These women exist, and as I said, they are the nightmare of every young girl.
0: Were they a nightmare in your life?
5: They were a nightmare in every young girl's life. They're somebody that you possibly will never see again. You would only have seen during that one time.
0: Your Sudan is, in this film, is very different from the images of the country that audiences outside Africa might have seen. What did you most want international audiences to feel, to hear, and to see about Sudan through your film?
5: Really, what international audiences know most about Sudan is what they see on the news, and that's usually war and conflict and famine. And even though these things exist and have existed in Sudan for a very long time, there is also other sides of Sudan that international audiences do not get to see. And these are the tender moments. These are the family relationships. And these are the dreams and poetics of a young girl.
0: You are Sudanese Russian and you are based in Qatar, in Doha. So how have all these different parts of your identity shaped the stories you want to tell?
5: I grew up in a very multicultural and multi-generational household in Omdurman, in Hosh, which is an open plan living space with multiple family members. And so I've had a diversity of opinions on a daily basis and stories given, those connections that you make, not just with your peers, not just with your siblings and your parents, but also your grandparents and aunts and uncles. And so I feel that I'm able to have a lot of characters in my film that reflect how I grew up.
0: Thank you to Susanna Mirghani, and the film is Cotton Queen. Finally, on today's Arts Hour, the awards-laden 90s film Thelma and Louise has been turned into a musical, which opened recently in London's West End. The American Kali Khoury wrote the original 1991 screenplay. It was her first, and it won her an Oscar. The plot is about two women on a weekend trip who become accidental fugitives after Thelma is attacked and Louise shoots her would-be rapist and the pair go on the run. It subverted the traditional male road trip story into a feminist manifesto that inspired many women at the time and has done ever since. The film itself received 6 Oscar nominations in total, including Best Director for Ridley Scott, Best Actress for both Susan Sarandon and Gina Davis, who played the two lead characters. Kali Khoury spoke to the BBC's Kylie Pentelow and explained that back then, she didn't even know if she could write a screenplay.
6: I was not a writer. I always secretly wished that I was, but I didn't pursue it. I had been a theater major in college, and afterwards I worked various jobs, some in theater, some just making a living, you know. I had decided several times that I didn't really want to act. I'm not a person who really enjoys being in the public eye. And so I just realized, gosh, I don't even like people looking at me for long periods of time. And I better figure out something else to do. And I was working in production, making music videos and things like that. And then I suddenly got this idea. And I thought I would just see if I could write it.
4: You obviously wanted to include strong, iconic women as your lead characters. And of course, we know Gina Davis and Susan Sarandon were the actors who took those parts. Was it important that midlife women were key to the story?
6: You know, it wasn't so much a matter of age as it was gravity. You know, I wanted two women that I knew would understand the multiple layers that they were going to have to play. And so I wanted two extremely accomplished actresses, and I wasn't really thinking about, I mean, they weren't in their 20s, obviously, but yes, I love seeing women of all ages in stories that are focused for them. Mm. And, you know, I wasn't seeing that at the time. You know, when I wrote it in 1991, I was desperate to go to the movies and see characters that I wasn't repulsed by, you know. And so I just thought, you know, this is a story I want to see.
4: So many women, I mean, so many of our listeners will be flabbergasted to hear that it was 35 years ago.
6: I myself would join them in that. I can't believe it.
4: But it has had a huge impact on, you know, when I was talking to friends and colleagues about interviewing you. So, you know, it's had a big impact for many women who watched Thelma and Louise. Do women still come up to you and talk to you about it?
6: Yes, they do. I'm happy to say and unhappy to say that it's still relevant. I that is not my wish. I wish that it were a relic of a time that passed long ago. But unfortunately,
4: what do you mean by that?
6: It's not. I mean, the statistics of all types of abuse of women, sexual, domestic, every type of violence is still being visited upon women in astonishing numbers. That's an incredibly disappointing thing to have to say. I think our awareness has become more acute, but the numbers don't seem to be declining in a way that is as significant as one would hope. I think, you know, you look all around the world and it is still a very serious problem that women face everywhere in the world. And that's very sad and very disappointing that we as a society have not figured out how to stop men and women. I think the amount of violence towards each other is unacceptable. And yet women are often the first victims and blamed for it in a lot of ways. So that part is very distressing as well. Obviously, it has an end that is very subjective. And, you know, I think that's one of the reasons we're still talking about it 35 years later.
0: Kali Khoury on Thelma and Louise, the musical. Hannah, does that appeal to you?
4: Not really. I hate to be a hater on one of my favorite films ever. And yeah, Thelma and Louise is an absolute classic. I adore it. I'm not a fan of this run at the moment of adapting every movie for the stage because I'm not sure some films should be seen in a musical environment. I recently saw Trainspotting the musical, which was just woefully bad. The problem with movie musicals or musicals that go on stage is that they often sanitize what it's about in order to kind of appeal to everyone,
0: yes.
4: Right? Because you can't put an age rating on a musical, right? You've got to be able to have everyone can come in. So I love Thelma and Louise. There's some darkness in this, and I wonder how that's going to play out.
0: Hannah, thank you. And that's it for this week's Arts Hour. Thank you for your ears, and thank you to both my guests, Susanna Mirghani and Hannah Flint. To hear more from the Arts Hour, you just need to search for us under Artists at Work, wherever you get your BBC podcasts. For now, from me, Nikki Beatty, studio managers Emma Hart and Dave O'Neill, producers Nikki Paxman and Oliver Jones, see you next week.

0: Cost of living is a crucial issue in the upcoming election. Beef prices are at a record high, so I went to the key state of Texas to find out why.
1: There's been drought over many parts of the country, not only in Texas, but in the West. So the cow herd has shrunk.
0: I'm Ian Martinez, and that's on the next morning edition from NPR News.
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4: Hello, welcome to the newsroom. I'm Ankur Desai. Kyiv's former commander-in-chief says Russia has sustained such heavy casualties that its troops are unable to launch major offensives.
5: You should not forget that Russia overpowers us in everything. With the help of new technologies, we began inflicting greater losses on our enemy. Right now, Russian losses exceed ours by up to 6 times.
4: The International Monetary Fund says many of the world's biggest economies have shown surprising resilience in the face of the ongoing wars in the Middle East. The Iranian-backed Houthis have carried out another attack on Riyadh International Airport, and a major global study suggests the number of new people diagnosed with dementia is predicted to double by 2050.
6: The rate of dementia doubles every 5 years after the age of 65. So the more people you have who are older, you have a much more rapid increase.
4: We're in France as student protests continue over poor conditions in schools, and Pope Leo will go into hospital on Tuesday for surgery to remove a lump found on his lung. We'll be in the Vatican with that and more after this update.
7: BBC News with Emily Thomas. The International Monetary Fund says the world economy has shown resilience due to strong investment in AI, offsetting the energy shock from the war in the Middle East. The IMF forecasts a slight improvement in growth from its previous prediction, although its chief economist warns that economic resilience is reaching its limit. Our economics editor Faisal Islam reports from Bangkok, where the IMF is meeting.
8: At a time of multiple economic, geopolitical and energy crises, the world's finance ministers are meeting in Thailand to try to firm up the global economy's foundations. The good news so far is that the world may be starting to cope better with these shocks. The downgrades to economic forecasts made at the start of the Iran war are being reversed. The UK is now predicted to be the joint second fastest growing G7 economy after the US this year, before higher inflation and a slight growth downgrade next year.
7: Saudi Arabia is reported to have launched an investigation to find out how its air defences failed to intercept missiles and drones fired by the Houthis in Yemen, which resulted in 3 deadly attacks on Riyadh Airport. The Associated Press quoted 2 regional officials as saying an initial examination showed Houthis first fired multiple drones, enabling missiles to evade interception and strike the airport. Bulgaria's prime minister says 2 more ships have been struck by drones off its coast. Ruman Radev said one of the ships sank and he would speak to the head of NATO later.
9: The Republic of Bulgaria is conducting an emergency search and rescue operation for a ship in distress in the Black Sea. According to the crew, the ship was struck by 3 aerial drones, hits that impacted both the deck and the hull. Border police rescued the entire crew, 7 Ukrainian citizens and 8 Azerbaijani nationals.
7: Although it's unclear whether Russia was behind the attack, Bulgaria has summoned Moscow's ambassador. Ukraine's former commander-in-chief has told the BBC that his country has broken Russia's ability to advance and so stabilised the front line. Oleksandr Sirsky says Russian losses are up to 6 times those of Ukraine because of Kyiv's use of new technologies and tactics.
5: The war is going to become even more technological. It's now spread into every domain, even underground. Automation and the use of robots will increase. Even an ordinary weapon will have an AI-based control system to enhance its uses. But we should not rule out conventional weapons like tanks. Right now, both Russia and Ukraine are racing to develop defense systems to protect armored vehicles.
7: General Sirsky said losses sustained by Russian forces made them unable to launch major offenses. You're listening to the latest world news from the BBC. The risk of famine is growing in parts of Sudan devastated by its 3.5-year civil war. The IPC, which monitors food crises around the world, says hunger and malnutrition are worsening in the Darfur and Kordofan regions. Jean McKenzie reports.
10: In war-torn Sudan, the lack of rain is making an already desperate situation worse. The conflict has forced millions of people from their homes. Many are living in displacement camps where food is scarce. Now, more than half the country is experiencing severe drought, linked to El Nino. West Kordofan is facing one of its worst droughts in more than 20 years. Crops are failing, leaving farming families without food or income. In one area in South Darfur, the population of children admitted to clinics with severe malnutrition more than doubled between January and August. The report calls for an immediate, substantial increase in assistance.
7: An international study of dementia has predicted that by 2050, the number of new people diagnosed with the condition will double and demand for care will explode. Globally, there were around 11.5 million new cases of dementia in 2023, and by the middle of this century, that figure would rise to more than 24 million annually. France is bracing for another day of national protests over poor conditions at high schools, with marches and demonstrations in several cities. The protests, backed by unions and far-left politicians, started last month and have led to widespread school closures and violent clashes. Pope Leo will go into hospital on Tuesday for surgery to remove a lump found on his lung. The Pope himself had announced the news during Sunday's weekly prayers. The 71-year-old pontiff said the nodule had been detected early and he had agreed to have it removed on advice of doctors. And that's the latest world news from the BBC.
4: Hello, you're listening to the newsroom from the BBC World Service with me, Ankur Desai. Welcome to the programme. Now, while the Ukrainian President Zelensky is preparing his people for another hard winter, the former commander-in-chief, Oleksandr Syrsky, says the Russian forces have suffered too many losses to be able to advance any further. General Syrsky was in charge of the Ukrainian army until his tense relations with the defense minister, Mykhailo Fedorov, forced President Zelensky to dismiss them both last summer. He told our correspondent Abdul-Jalil Abdul-Rasulov that the Ukrainian army had managed to stabilize the front line.
5: The war is going to become even more technological. It's now spread into every domain. Space, cyberspace, air, sea, land, even underground. Automation and the use of robots will increase. Even an ordinary weapon will have an AI-based control system to enhance its uses. But we should not rule out conventional weapons like tanks,

0: defense systems to protect armored vehicles. If someone succeeds, it will again change battlefield tactics.
1: What was the cause of your conflict with the Михайло Федоров, who was the Minister of Defense at that time?
2: Ну, знаете, як такового у нас конфлікту не було.
0: We didn't have a conflict. We had disagreements on how to finance the needs of the army. The problem was that when procuring weapons, the Minister of Defense gave preference to certain types of drones while ignoring the overall needs of the military. As a result, there was an imbalance in supply in the army, and we had shortages of unmanned ground vehicles and other things we needed at the front.
1: Well, let's talk about the battles that you commanded. Let's start with the Kursk operation. Looking back, do you think that operation was a success or a failure?
2: А чому питання саме по провал?
0: What do you mean a failure? How could it be a failure?
1: Well, because the Ukrainian troops were pretty much fully pushed back to the same positions where they were earlier, so they lost everything that they gained.
2: Ви ж розумієте, Курська операція була...
0: You need to understand the Kursk operation was a necessity. If you remember the summer of 2024, Russian forces were pushing along the entire front line. They outnumbered us 6-1 in some places. So we chose the weakest spot in our enemy's lines and launched an operation into the Russian region of Kursk.
1: What legacy do you think you're leaving behind yourself?
2: Найкраща характеристика – це скільки було захоплено за півроку.
0: The main criteria is how much land has Russia occupied. For example, during the first 6 months of this year, Russia seized in total 61 square kilometers. It shows that the front line has stabilized.
2: Тобто ви ж не забувайте, що Росія...
0: You should not forget that Russia overpowers us in everything. With the help of new technologies, we began inflicting greater losses on our enemy. Right now, Russian losses exceed ours by up to 6 times. We've broken their ability to launch offensive operations.
1: How can you end this war? Can a military path lead to peace?
2: Звичайно, всі війни, вони колись закінчуються.
0: Of course, all wars end at some point, and they're ended by politicians through negotiations. But negotiations are based on results on the battlefield. The role of the army is definitive. You can have talks from a weak position while losing at the front, or you can talk with the other side on equal terms when your adversary is suffering serious losses.
3: Many people in Europe are concerned that the Russian aggression may extend into the neighboring countries. What can European nations learn from the Ukrainian experience?
0: They must start preparing in every field. Prepare the army, acquire modern weapons, follow new trends happening here. Prepare the population for tough challenges they will face if there is a war. Prepare your economy, prepare your land for combat activities, prepare powerful air defense systems, and lose all illusions that a war will not happen.
4: Alexander Sirsky talking to Abdujalil Abdurasulov. The energy crisis caused by the war in the Middle East has pushed prices up and put pressure on governments, businesses and consumers around the globe. But the International Monetary Fund now says that the world's biggest economies have shown surprising resilience despite the ongoing conflicts. The IMF has reversed its downgrades of economic growth at the start of the Iran war. It's now forecasting a slight improvement in the global economy. From Bangkok, where the IMF is meeting, here's our economics editor, Faisal Islam.
5: This is a report for fans of nuance and balance. You know, there's a lot of understandable doom-mongery about the world economy, given the fact we had a massive trade shock, a massive energy shock at the same time. But I think the backdrop here is you had those two negative shocks at the same time as a significant positive shock, which is massive investment in AI. And to some degree, they have balanced each other off more than expected. So both the negative shocks, the world has been more flexible in coping with them. The energy has found other routes, not completely making up for the blockade in the Strait of Hormuz, but somewhat more than you'd have expected. The trade has found other routes. So the US and China has seen a fall in the mutual trade, but both of the world's top two economies have increased substantially their trade with third countries. So that has been a diversion of sorts. And then despite the negative of both of those two factors, you're seeing this AI boom, frankly staggering amounts of investment, help support the world economy in patches. So that's mainly centered around, of course, the USA, where I am right now in Asia, the UK has benefited too. So it's a kind of sort of global seesaw balancing act, which has meant that the global

0: global economy, some of the downgrades penciled in quite understandably 6 months ago, some of those have been reversed, albeit that resilience is still quite cautious. You know, we don't exactly know how long the energy shock will last. We don't know exactly if the AI boom will turn to bust, as some people suspect. So that is sort of where we are now. I'd say net-net, less pessimism, perhaps even more optimism than you would have expected given the shocks.
1: Faisal Islam. It's one of the busiest airports in the Middle East, but the King Khalid International in the Saudi capital of Riyadh will remain closed for at least another 4 days. Flights have been suspended because of continuing attacks by the Houthis in Yemen, 1,000 kilometres away. The Iran-backed group said it had targeted the airport with a ballistic missile yesterday. The Saudis, for their part, say they've destroyed a missile fired towards Riyadh and they warn of a serious response. But what exactly could that be? Well, let's talk now to our correspondent in the region, Hugo Beshega. Hugo, I guess the fallout then from the airport closure, well, what are you hearing so far?
2: Yeah, so we're seeing that hundreds of flights have been suspended. This airport, which is the main airport in Riyadh, in the capital of Saudi Arabia, has now suspended operations until at least Saturday. So a lot of disruption there. But we're also seeing disruption in other parts of the country because some airlines have also suspended flights to other cities, including Jeddah. So, you know, a very, you know, uncertain situation, volatile situation in the country. And I think a lot of people want to know how the Houthis have been able to strike this airport repeatedly, penetrate the country's air defenses and carry out these attacks. So we understand now that there have been reports that an investigation has been opened to see how these attacks took place. And I think, you know, the attacks on the airport in particular have now become a symbol of how vulnerable parts of Saudi Arabia are.
1: Hugo, what exactly can Saudi Arabia do? I mean, they've had 3 attacks in the space of 4 days on one of their biggest airports. They've spent a lot of money on their defense system. So the people of Saudi Arabia will be wondering, you know, we're not going to be feeling entirely safe at the moment.
2: Exactly. I think, you know, one of the priorities now of the authorities is to protect not only this airport in Riyadh, but to protect cities across the country. There have been reports suggesting that some air defense batteries have been redeployed inside Saudi Arabia to protect palaces linked to the government, but also critical energy infrastructure, because we've seen that in this latest wave of attacks, the Houthis have also targeted key oil facilities, critical infrastructure. Yesterday, we heard from the energy minister saying that the Saudis would deliver a serious response to all these attacks. We know that the Saudis have been active in Yemen. They have been carrying out airstrikes against Houthi positions, supporting the internationally recognized government in Yemen. Those forces are trying to take back territory that has been seized by the Houthis in recent weeks. But everybody knows that there isn't a military solution to this crisis, that at some point, all those parties involved, all these players will have to negotiate a solution, perhaps another ceasefire, another a deal to try to calm the situation down. So inevitably, we're going to have to see a diplomatic solution to what is happening in Yemen.
1: Okay, we have to leave it there for now. But Hugo, we appreciate your time as always. Hugo Beshega there reporting. You're listening to The Newsroom from the BBC World Service. A reminder of the main news, the International Monetary Fund says many of the world's biggest economies have shown surprising resilience in the face of the ongoing wars in the Middle East. Next to a major international study which says the number of people who will be diagnosed with dementia every year will double by 2050 to 24 million. It suggests that low and middle income countries where life expectancy is on the rise will show particularly rapid increases in dementia cases in the coming years. For more on the study, Nick Miles spoke to its co-author, Professor Henry Bradati at the Centre for Healthy Ageing at the University of New South Wales in Australia.
3: In countries like the UK and Australia, where I'm from, particularly in the UK, I think you're already about 20% of your population over 65. We're at about 17%. But in low and middle income countries, that aging is just starting to catch up now. The rate of dementia doubles every 5 years after the age of 65. So the more people you have who are older, particularly people who are over 80 or 90, then you have a much more rapid increase. The epidemic's not of dementia, it's of aging.
4: But there is also an issue with women being disproportionately vulnerable to this disease.
3: Yes.
4: Why is that?
3: That's really interesting. There may be social and environmental reasons as well as biological reasons. So the social reasons, particularly in years gone by, is women had less education. They had less opportunity to be engaged in occupations which were intellectually demanding and therefore built up cognitive reserve. They were also more likely to have obesity in midlife and hypertension in midlife, which are risk factors for dementia, and also more likely to have depression, which is also another risk factor. On the biological side, it may be that estrogens have a neuroprotective action in the brain that's been postulated. And it may be that women have more of the toxic protein called the amyloid beta protein in the brain. And amyloid beta protein is the main culprit for Alzheimer's disease, and the new treatments now available are targeting that protein. We know that women who've had their ovaries out at a younger age, before menopause, who then go on to HRT, are less likely to get dementia later in life.
4: What are the social and financial costs of the overall increase in dementia numbers that we can expect over the next 25 years?
3: Currently, it's estimated we spend $1.3 trillion on dementia worldwide. And even by the end of the decade, that'll be $2 trillion. So dementia is a big ticket item.
4: We're all forewarned by reports like this. What can be done about it?
3: We know that about 45% of the risk of dementia are environmentally modifiable factors, things that we can do something about individually and also as a society. So, for example, we know that people with more education build up more cognitive reserve, which is a buffer against the pathology that may build up in the brain as we age. People who exercise more are less likely to develop dementia. People who don't have hypertension, or if they do have high blood pressure, have it treated, and for every year of treatment, that reduces the risk. Ditto for high cholesterol or lipids. From a societal point of view, air pollution has been associated with dementia. We know that if people have spaces where they can walk and enjoy green spaces and blue spaces, that's protective as well. And also if there's spaces where they can meet and socialize, you know, the Italian piazzas would be a nice example of that. And for every year we can delay the onset, we reduce the numbers of new cases by 10%.
1: Professor Henry Brodaty there. The Somali-born US Congresswoman Ilhan Omar has denounced a raid on her home in Washington by federal agents as political intimidation. She said it was an attempt to weaponize law enforcement. The Minnesota Democrat is a frequent target of President Trump's insults. This was him talking about her just a few days ago.
5: She comes from Somalia. They don't have a government. They don't have police. All they have is crime and squalor. Should never be allowed. And let's see what happens. J.D. Vance and our people are looking at it very strongly.
1: Reports say the investigation relates to her immigration status. Our North America correspondent, Ione Wells, was outside the Congresswoman's home and sent this report.
6: Well, I counted at least a dozen federal agents from the Department of Homeland Security Investigations who were inside and outside Ilhan Omar's house here in Washington. It's not clear if anyone was actually home when they arrived early this morning, or indeed what exactly they might have seized from this home. I did see them carrying what appeared to be cardboard boxes into a van before they drove away. Now, sources familiar with the investigation say that this was them carrying out a criminal warrant and that it relates to her immigration paperwork. We know that she first came to the US as a refugee from Somalia with her family in the 1990s before becoming naturalized as a US citizen in the year 2000. But the authorities haven't really provided any detail at all about this investigation, what evidence they may have. She has responded to this, saying, make no mistake, this is an attempt to target political enemies and weaponize federal law enforcement. She has also gone on to say that for 10 years, Donald Trump has targeted her with what she describes as baseless lies and smear campaigns, and that this is the latest escalation in his campaign of political intimidation. That echoes really concerns that have been raised by other Democratic lawmakers as well, who have called this an abuse of power by federal authorities. There are concerns that this has happened just 3 weeks before crucial midterm elections, where the Republicans will be defending thin majorities in both houses of Congress. Donald Trump has repeatedly targeted her, made personal insults towards the representative Ilhan Omar, but also accused the Somali American community more widely, particularly in Minnesota, where she's a representative, of being a threat to the community, something which she and other Democrats have long disputed.
1: Ernie Wells reporting. Now, France is braced for another day of protests by high school students who've been calling for greater investment in their education. Demonstrations have taken place over the last couple of weeks in dozens of French cities, and they've often turned violent when the police have clashed with protesters. They're calling for more teachers and investment in school infrastructure. Let's speak now to our Paris correspondent, Hugh Schofield, who's in the French capital. Hugh, are we expecting the sort of widespread demonstrations that we saw last week in terms of the numbers?
7: Well, it's a test day. We'll have to see. The day has started, I'd have to say, with not that big a turnout at the blockades around schools. I'm outside one here in Paris, but it turns out there are only five lycées blockaded in Paris, only 200 or so across the country. That's a big fall in the number compared to last week. So there is a sense, which the government is obviously pleased about, that this movement is losing momentum. But of course, if you talk to any of these students, that's not the way they see it. They're hoping that there will be a big turnout in the various marches and demonstrations around the country. The one in Paris will be the biggest, of course, this afternoon. We can expect many tens of thousands, I imagine, there, not just students, but teachers, adults, union members as well. And we'll have to see whether at the end of the day they're crying victory or not. The government, as I say, hopes that it's kind of running out of breath, this movement, and there are the school holidays approaching, half-term holidays approaching, which will be inevitably a breathing space.
1: Hugh, the students are also receiving support from Greta Thunberg, the climate campaigner today.
7: Yes, she's up at Seine in the Saint-Denis area of northern Paris, where the movement began in the banlieue. She's come to lend her support. It's part of her general cause, left-wing cause. You know, the movement is a left-wing movement, and it's not surprising that she's turned up. I imagine she'll be at the demonstration this afternoon.
1: And Hugh, when it comes to the government's response so far, and just give us a gauge of how receptive they've been to what the students have had to say.
7: Well, they've given some bits and bobs, but the students regard it as crumbs, as that's the quote. They've set up a platform for students to air their grievances online. They've promised that supply teachers will be now more readily available in key schools. One of the biggest problems has been the holes in the day, which are caused by absent teachers, and the fact that those holes aren't being filled by supply teachers. A new system has been introduced so that existing supply teachers can arrive more quickly where they're needed. But it's nothing compared to the big demands that these students are making, and which the left-wing unions on their side are making as well.
1: Okay, we'll leave it there. Hugh, thank you so much for your time. Hugh Schofield, reporting there from the French capital, Paris. Right, Pope Leo will go into hospital today for surgery to remove a nodule found on his lung. The Vatican said the operation would be carried out at Gemelli Hospital in Rome, but didn't specify when exactly it would take place. Our Europe correspondent, Sarah Rainsford, is in Rome, from where she spoke to us a short while ago.
8: Quite unusual to have the Pope come out on the balcony here on St. Peter's Square on Sunday. He was giving his Angelus blessing. So, as usual, there was a crowd gathered here on the cobblestones. And then after that blessing, the Pope came out and made this announcement that he was going into hospital, and he would have this lump that had been discovered on his lung removed, according to doctor's advice. So I think quite concerning for Catholics all around the world, and certainly here on the square in Rome. But what we know is that he will be admitted to hospital later this morning. That's what the Vatican's saying. We don't know exactly when the operation is going to take place. The Pope himself has been, I think, at pains to be quite reassuring. His tone was very calm. He was even smiling a couple of times when he made that announcement on Sunday. He said that the lump itself was small. It had been detected at an early stage, as he put it, and it was localised, so contained. But obviously this is, significant moment, specifically, I think, because generally speaking, this Pope had been considered and is considered to be a relatively young man in the position. And he's also been considered to be pretty fit and healthy. He plays a lot of tennis. He likes to go to the gym. He is relatively fit. So I think that's reassuring for people as he goes into this operation, but it also has made it, I think, a bit of a shock.
1: And do you know what will happen over the course of the coming days?
8: Well, we know that he's expected to be in hospital for several days. We know that he was working, did a full day of normal events here in the Vatican yesterday, but his schedule's been cleared for just over a week. One thing I can say is that on Sunday, as the Pope was speaking, he did mention a trip that he has planned coming up to Peru, to Uruguay, to Argentina, and he was talking as if that trip would go ahead. That is a big flight to take. It is a long way to go. A big trip for the Pope, but as I say, at the moment, that trip, which is planned for early November, is still on the Pope's schedule.
1: And finally, Sarah, well, what does this say about this Pope and the Vatican in terms of the transparency with which they're willing to give this sort of information?
8: Yeah, it's interesting. I mean, previous popes have been far more reticent, and there's been a whole lot more speculation then about their health. You know, Pope Francis occasionally would be admitted to hospital, and then the rumour mill would begin to turn. So I think it is interesting that Pope Leo has taken this step to be very open to speak publicly about what's happening. Of course, you know, we're only getting fairly limited information beyond that, as you would expect. But certainly, I think it is interesting that he made this public and that therefore everybody knows he's going in to have this surgery. And they also know, I think, that he has tried to be reassuring, tried to be calm. And that's why I think, and also there are lots of well wishes for him pouring in from all over the world as he heads in for this operation.
1: Our Europe correspondent, Sarah Rainsford. Just a reminder of our headlines before we go. The International Monetary Fund says many of the world's biggest economies have shown surprising resilience in the face of the ongoing wars in the Middle East. You've been listening to The Newsroom from the BBC World Service with me, Ankur Desai, and from the team. Thanks ever so much for your company. We'll see you on the next edition soon.
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0: still moves the lorries that stock your supermarket and the tractors used to produce your food. In September, it hit record prices across much of the world. Yet oil is getting out of the Gulf again. So why is diesel so expensive? After the news on Business Daily, we follow the money from a barrel of oil to a tank of diesel and find out who's profiting.
1: BBC News with Caroline Nicholls. The International Monetary Fund says the world economy has shown resilience due to strong investment in AI offsetting the energy shock from the war in the Middle East. In its latest forecast, the IMF have reversed the downgrade given to many major economies at the start of the Iran war. Ukraine's former commander-in-chief has told the BBC that Russia's ability to advance has been broken and so front lines have stabilised. Oleksandr Sirsky says Russian losses are up to six times those of Ukraine. There have been further Russian attacks across Ukraine overnight. In Kyiv, at least two people were killed. In the northeastern city of Kharkiv, large-scale strikes left three dead. Bulgaria says two cargo ships have been hit by drones off its Black Sea coast. The European Union is calling such attacks another front of escalation in Russia's war against Ukraine. The risk of famine is growing in parts of Sudan, devastated by its three-and-a-half-year civil war. The IPC, a UN-linked initiative that monitors food crises worldwide, says hunger and malnutrition are worsening in the Darfur and Kordofan regions. Saudi Arabia is reported to have launched an investigation to find out how its air defences failed to intercept missiles and drones fired from Yemen by the Houthis. The Iranian-backed Houthis have carried out deadly attacks on Riyadh airport recently. Pope Leo is going into hospital today for surgery to remove a lump on his lung. The Pope announced the news on Sunday. He said the lump had been detected early. A major international study of dementia is predicting the number of new people diagnosed with the condition will double by 2050 to more than 24 million annually. It says the demand for care will explode and that women will be disproportionately affected. BBC News.
0: This is the sound of the most important fuel in the world being bought at a price it's never been bought at before. Diesel moves the lorries that stock your supermarket, the tractors used to produce your food, and the vans to deliver your parcels. In September, it hit record prices in the UK, in the United States, in Canada, Germany, France, and Italy. On this forecourt in Britain, filling up a family car with diesel now costs about $145. But here's what doesn't add up. The oil is moving again. Most of the crude that was trapped in the Gulf earlier this year is getting out. So why is diesel so expensive? And who's making money from it? Hello, I'm Sam Fenwick, and this is Business Daily from the BBC World Service. Today we're following the money behind a tank of diesel.

0: In May, we followed a barrel of oil from a Saudi oil field to a petrol pump, just weeks after the war in Iran shut the Strait of Hormuz. Nearly 6 months on, a lot has changed. Gideon Long, who produces Follow the Money, has spent the week tracking where that barrel goes now, and he's with me. Gideon, what have you found?
1: Well, the Strait of Hormuz isn't exactly back to normal, Sam, but the oil-producing countries have generally found a way of getting their crude out of the Gulf. So Kpler, a company which tracks the movement of oil tankers, says that crude shipments from the terminals in the Gulf of Oman are back up to about 90% of pre-war levels. And get this, there was 1 week last month when Saudi Arabia loaded more crude oil than in any week since April 2020. So the oil is flowing. And the price, well, at the end of last week, Brent crude was still relatively high at around $100 a barrel.
0: So Gideon's saying that the crude is flowing, but diesel is still scarce and expensive. That's the gap we're following today. And to understand it, we need to take you back to what we found out in May and where a barrel of oil starts. Dr. Sadad al-Husseini ran the oil fields at Saudi Aramco, Saudi Arabia's state oil company, from 1996 till 2004. He's retired now. When I spoke to him earlier in the year, I asked him for his best estimate of what it costs to get a barrel of oil out of the ground.
2: We have to cover the cost of it, that's for sure. And it's not just the extraction, it's the pipelines, it's the stabilizers, it's the pressure maintenance. So what used to be $10, you know, in 1995 or 2000, may well be today $25. And that's just the bottom line. Now, if you can't recover your cost and cover the additional cost, then you're going to end up with saying, why am I doing this?
0: Around $25 to get it out of the ground. And at the end of last week, it was selling for around $100. That's a gap of about $75 on every barrel. With a gap that size, you might think the country pumping the oil gets to decide what it's worth.
2: We don't set the price. The way the price is set is by what people are prepared to pay for North Sea oil within the North Sea, and then what countries or companies are prepared to pay for U.S. oil, WTI, within the U.S. So those are the two, you might say, price setters. If we were trying to displace them from the market, we would go broke and there wouldn't be any oil very soon.
0: Once the oil is out of the ground, it has to leave the Gulf, usually by sea. In May, Dr. Nikolas Tsakos, founder and chief executive of the Greek tanker company Tsakos Energy Navigation, told me that even in a crisis, shipping is a small part of the bill. A supertanker carries 2 million barrels of oil worth around $200 million.
3: 80% of the world's energy is transported by sea. Very few people understand this. Even in a booming market, the cost of seaborne transportation is very, very marginal. In today's market, which is a booming market because of the dislocation that we are facing, even at $200,000 a day, it's still 3% of the cargo cost. The seaborne transportation, even at the peak rates, is not a huge factor.
0: That was 6 months ago. Since then, the cost of hiring a supertanker to take oil from Saudi Arabia to China has passed $1 million a day, more than five times what he told me. And last month, Tsakos Energy Navigation said its profits for the first half of this year had more than tripled to $228 million. So oil is moving and the ship owners are doing well out of it. The problem this time isn't the raw material, it's what it gets made into. The Gulf doesn't only export crude, it refines it into diesel and other fuels and ships those out by sea too. Saudi Arabia has a pipeline that carries crude across the country to the Red Sea, avoiding the Strait of Hormuz, but there's no pipeline like that for diesel. Naveen Das is a senior crude oil analyst at Kpler. He tracks every tanker leaving the region. He used to be an oil trader himself, and he trained as a chemical engineer.
4: In terms of crude oil, we are seeing crude oil flows essentially at the level that we were pre-war. So around that sort of 16 million barrel per day mark. The issue now comes when we look at refined products. So anything from naphtha, liquefied petroleum gas, gasoline, diesel, jet fuel, fuel oil. Those volumes are about half of what we've seen pre-war.
0: Why has there been such a dramatic drop in refined oil coming out?
4: The attacks that we've seen during the war have disproportionately hit storage tanks at refineries and refinery units themselves. The loss in the supply that we've had is medium density sour crude oil. And this crude oil is the type of crude oil that yields the maximum amount of diesel output. So essentially, we've lost the type of raw material we need to make middle distillates and diesel, which is where we are seeing the real acute shortage. And the refining capacity to make that diesel has also been attacked and is reduced globally.
0: According to Kepler, before the war, America and the Middle East each supplied 14% of the world's exports of diesel and similar fuels. Now the Middle East share has fallen to 6% and America's has risen to 20%. Kepler expects the Gulf's refineries to be back to pre-war levels by the end of the year if there are no more attacks. Until then, the shortage is at the refinery. And when refined fuel is in short supply, it's the traders who see it first.
5: Brent crude, the global benchmark, climbed several percentage points to more than $85 a barrel earlier today. And West Texas Intermediate, which is the U.S. benchmark, exceeded more than $81 a barrel. Now, all this
6: oil prices surged above $100 a barrel this week after 13 straight days of U.S. strikes in Iran.
0: Saad Rahim is the chief economist at Trafigura. It's one of the world's biggest commodity traders, which buys and sells physical oil and fuel. Earlier this year, he warned me that the price you see in the news isn't the price anyone actually pays.
7: The price that you're quoting is the price of Brent oil as quoted through something like Bloomberg or Reuters or some other financial reporting mechanism, right? In effect, it is more of a financial construct than a physical one. That price represents something that you can trade like a stock or a bond, but it doesn't actually really give you the physical barrel of oil. To get to the physical barrel of oil, then there are a number of other things that then get built on top of that price that you see. And in a sense, there's a gap between the Brent on the screen, as we would say, versus what we would call dated Brent, which again is the first step in that physical market. That differential normally trades at a fairly low spread, so a few cents up to maybe a dollar or two. But it has at this point traded as high as $20.
0: That gap hasn't closed. Kepler says real cargoes of Brent were trading at between $120 and $127 a barrel at the end of September, still more than $20 above the price on the screens. Saad Rahim has this way of explaining it.
7: I think there's a little bit of that complacency in the financial community maybe as a whole, because they're looking at, again, a very particular price. Because they're not specialists in this area, they're looking at something that they think is the price of oil, and it really isn't. And I liken it to, for example, if you were to buy a gold ETF and thinking that you actually own physical gold bars as a result. One is really a financial construct, one is an actual physical reality. And these two things right now are very disconnected.
0: So let's find out where that leaves our barrel of oil. Gideon is sat next to me. He's got his calculator out. Where are we at?
1: Yeah, so let's quickly recap. So as we've said, $25 to get a barrel of oil out of the ground. That barrel selling, the headline price for it at least, at $100, a $75 markup. But if you look at the price of a barrel of diesel, well, on US futures markets, that's selling for around $190, which is another $90 on top. So turning crude into diesel, i.e. refining it, is actually costing more than getting it out of the ground in the first place and selling it.
0: This is Business Daily from the BBC World Service. I'm Sam Fenwick, and today we're following the money behind a tank of diesel. And right now, one country has more diesel to sell than anyone else.
8: As you've heard me say many times, we have more liquid gold under our feet than any nation on earth.
0: Even in the United States, the country with more diesel to spare than anywhere else in the world, drivers have been paying record prices. In September, the average price of a gallon of diesel hit $6.53, and it's really hurting American consumers.
9: definitely makes it a lot harder to get by because you burn a lot more money while trying to actually do your part-time on rideshare businesses.
10: Because gas has been so expensive, we have been staying home more. We haven't felt as comfortable to travel as much as before.
11: What we're paying today is expensive. Everybody wants to pay less, but it could be a lot worse.
0: Yet US refiners make more diesel than the country needs, about 5.3 million barrels a day of diesel and similar fuels, against the 3.6 million it uses, that's according to the refiner's own trade body. Bob McNally is the founder and president of Rapidan Energy Group, an energy consulting firm in Washington. He's also a former White House energy advisor to President George W. Bush.
12: The United States is the largest exporter of diesel, and therefore we are the biggest player right now. Traditionally, the United States used to export most of its diesel to Latin America and some to Asia and a bit to Europe, but now we've become really the last diesel exporter standing, if you will. India and China have reduced their exports, and the Middle East has been disrupted.
0: For farmers and truck drivers in America's farm states, the answer was simple. Keep the diesel at home to keep prices down. Republicans in tight races for November's midterm elections called for a ban on exports. And on the 22nd of September, President Trump said he was considering a ban.
13: We're thinking about it very seriously. That can oftentimes lead to a little bit of an increase on gasoline for cars. So we're looking at it very seriously. We may do it.
0: Experts believe a ban would have brought diesel prices down on the Gulf Coast where America's refineries are, but only for a limited time.
12: The reason why the benefit is only brief and then it reverses and you're worse off is because refiners will respond to the export restrictions by reducing their refining. They will make less. And that means supply will go down and the price will go back up. It's just basic supply and demand. Eventually, our refiners would stop producing the diesel. They would say, look, the government just took away the big source of my profits. I'm going to reduce my operations. Banning exports, throwing up export restrictions is sort of like a family that might be cold and decides to burn its dining room table and chairs. It'll work. Maybe that evening, the family will be warmer. But the next day and every day thereafter, not only will the cold return, but the family will be sitting on the floor.
0: And it isn't only Americans who would have paid. Across much of Latin America, most of the diesel comes from the United States, so prices would have gone up there too. In the end, there was no ban. On the 2nd of October, the G7 agreed to release up to 100 million barrels from emergency stocks. And within hours, President Trump said there would be no export ban, and there was never going to be one. A week later, the president went further. On Friday, he said he'd agreed a deal with President Putin. Russia has started lifting the ban on diesel exports it's had since July, and the US Treasury has given temporary permission for Russian diesel to be sold around the world despite American sanctions. Mr. Trump says Russia will send more than 300,000 tons of diesel straight away. Ukraine's President Zelensky said the deal would help Russia keep fighting. And while the world scrambles for diesel, someone is doing very well out of it all.
12: Christmas, Sam, has come early for refiners around the world, especially in the United States. They are earning historically wide profit margins. So if we want to think about the margin that the refiner is getting just from diesel, it has recently popped over $100 a barrel. As we speak today, it is now $98 a barrel. Just the margin of turning crude oil into diesel was higher than the price of crude oil. That is has never been seen before.
0: And Gideon, what does that look like in the refiner's accounts?
1: Well, it looks pretty spectacular. So last week, one of the big multinationals, Shell, said its refining margins hit a record $42 a barrel between July and September. That's up from $24 in the spring and well above the previous record, which was set after Russia's full-scale invasion of Ukraine. And in America, the three biggest independent refiners, Marathon, Valero and Phillips 66, made $12.6 billion between them in the second quarter, more than four times more than they made a year earlier.
0: So why is diesel so expensive right now? Well, because the oil is flowing again, but the fuel isn't. The shortage has moved from the oil field to the refinery. Gideon, where's all that money gone then?
1: Well, if we follow our barrel, almost everyone along the way seems to be doing pretty well out of it. The Saudi oil field still gets it out of the ground for $25 and sells it for around four times more than that. Ship owners are charging more than $1 million a day in some cases for the hire of their supertankers. Anyone with oil to sell can get a markup on it that's well above the prices we see on screens, and the refiners are making record margins.
0: And the people paying for it are the ones who can't do without diesel. The lorry drivers, the farmers and the delivery firms, the countries that don't make enough of their own. When diesel gets scarce, governments start trying to keep it. Russia banned its diesel exports and is now using them to bargain with Washington. In the United States, President Trump backed a ban of his own, dropped it, and now it seems is turning to Moscow for help. In a shortage, the diesel goes to whoever can afford it and whoever controls it. And for now, that isn't the person standing at the pump. That's Follow the Money on Business Daily from the BBC World Service. I'm Sam Fenwick. The producer was Gideon Long. And if you want to know who else has made money out of the war in the Middle East, from the companies replacing the missiles to the people betting on how it would end, go back to our earlier episode, Follow the Money, Who Profits from the Iran War. You'll find it wherever you get your BBC podcasts.

0: BBC World Service and now history told by the people who were there. It's Witness History with me, Reena Stanton Sharma. We're going back to the late 1950s when a series of controversial tests on baby monkeys studying bonding and attachment challenged a common belief that too much love would spoil a child. The man behind the idea was psychologist Harry Harlow, who studied at Stanford University in the US, one of the most prestigious universities in the world.
1: A very dramatic thing happened to me, and that is a psychological friend of mine looked me in the face and he said, "You know, Harry, you are going to go down in the history of psychology as a father of the cloth mother."
0: Harry speaking to the BBC in 1965. He was called the father of the cloth mother because he created two surrogate mothers for baby rhesus monkeys. They were both made of wire, but one had a thin cloth covering. These were used to study how monkeys form connections. He wanted to understand whether love was actually an important factor in the development of babies. I know it seems totally bizarre today, but back then, many psychologists in the West actually saw loving behaviour towards children as a problem. In fact, in his 1928 book on child rearing, American psychologist John B. Watson said, "When you're tempted to pet your child, remember that mother love is a dangerous instrument." Claudia Hammond, a psychologist and BBC presenter, explained Harry's experiments in 2009.
2: Baby monkeys were put in cages with two kinds of dummy mothers. Both had a light bulb inside for warmth and a bottle which dispensed milk through the chest. With one group of monkeys, the cloth-covered monkey had the milk, and with the other, the milk was inside the bare wire monkey. And the experimenters were soon to discover which mattered most, food or comfort.
0: As you can probably imagine, they were pretty odd-looking things. The metal version was essentially a hollow wire tube with a white robot-looking face. Helen LeRoy, who worked with Harry in his primate laboratory, which he set up in 1932 at the University of Wisconsin, told the BBC in 2009 how a disease which almost wiped out their entire monkey colony sparked the idea.
3: It really came about because back in the early 1950s, the monkey colony here was devastated by a TB epidemic. That's why these baby monkeys were separated from their mothers at birth and raised in a nursery. Cloth diapers were put in their cages with them. People noticed that they were clinging to these diapers, and when the diaper was removed from the cage, they would become distressed. Harry Harlow had a terrific sense of curiosity. And so I think Harlow thought, "I wonder what we can do to find out about why that's happening."
0: Unusually for a scientist, he was also a poet and was obsessed with his work, according to Deborah Blum in her biography of Harry. He experienced depression and self-doubt and lived in the lab dawn to dark, fueled by coffee, cigarettes and alcohol. And when it came to rhesus monkeys, he was interested in their psychological similarities to humans.
1: When we originally started to separate our baby monkeys from the mothers at birth, we did it with just one interest in mind. I wanted to study the maturation of learning in the rhesus monkey.
0: That's essentially how their brains would develop.
1: And I had never conceived I'd ever engage in social or clinical type research. The studies came out quite well. As a matter of fact, we're still doing them. We observed these babies that we'd separated. We had to keep them alive. We found it was very helpful to give them some cloth to hang on to. And after you saw the intimate attachment of these animals to this kind of contactual need, eventually you could not help but make the discovery that this was a deep and abiding kind of bond. And one night when I was on a plane flying from Washington to Madison, the thought came to me, this might be turned into research. Mm-hmm. And out of this, we evolved our so-called dummy mothers.
0: His lab was one of the world's first centers for studying primate behavior. Dressed in his white lab coat over his shirt and tie, Harry explained his experiment to Charles Collingwood in a 1960 CBS television documentary called Mother Love.
1: Now, here are 106's two mothers. As you can see, it was weaned on a wire mother. Here's baby 106. Watch.
0: Harry opens a box and the cutest little monkey comes scuttling out.
1: He's going to the wire mother. Got to eat to live.
0: He goes straight to the milk bottle attached to the wired surrogate to feed, and then, seconds later, heads to the cloth mother, clinging to her for comfort, briefly popping back for some more milk.
1: Oh, he's going back. He's back on the cloth mother, and he'll stay on the cloth mother.
0: You can see him clutching the cloth monkey and rubbing his body against the fabric while sucking his thumb. He would spend 17 hours a day on his cloth mother and less than an hour on the wire version. Harry explained that he was totally unprepared to discover that the need for comfort completely overshadowed the drive to eat, discovering that this was more fundamental to infant development. Before then, a prevailing belief in the West was that infants formed attachments simply because their mothers provided food, and spending a lot of time with children was seen as spoiling them.
1: From our experiments, we learn that there is a critical period in the development of the infants during which the affection for the mother is formed. For monkeys, this is between 30 and 90 days of age.
4: And with a human infant?
1: Between 3 months and a year. If the monkey or human infant has not learned to love by then, he may never learn to love at all.
0: Harry's studies revealed that babies have an innate biological need to touch and cling to something soft for emotional comfort and to form bonds with caregivers. In the years that followed, he faced criticism for his cruel treatment of animals, with some arguing that the tests were completely unnecessary. Other studies included placing baby monkeys in total isolation for up to a year, and in a restricted space called the Well of Despair, to understand the impact of being deprived of love. They developed severe psychological issues. But he did prove something that was revelatory at the time, that love, despite what many of his colleagues believed, played a crucial role in mental well-being and brain development. He demonstrated the vital importance of developing safe, secure, and supportive emotional bonds during early childhood. Dr. Christopher Coe, the former director of the Harlow Primate Laboratory, explained its significance to the BBC in 2009.
5: To say that children are raised in a better way now than they had been in the 1940s and 50s is a consequence of a single set of experiments done in monkeys in Madison, Wisconsin. I would be thrilled if even one study by the time I'm done with my career has a fraction of that impact.
0: Harry's research was published in 1958. In the years that followed, hospital-born babies in America were no longer separated from their mothers at birth, and orphanages were forced to end strict isolation policies. Harry Harlow, who had 4 children of his own, died in 1981. Witness History was produced and presented by me, Rena Stanton Sharma, for the BBC World Service.
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11: Good
9: Good morning. President Trump's rallies for other candidates sound a lot like rallies for Trump. Other Republicans share the stage for a few minutes. How much do they get out of that? It's Morning Edition from NPR News. I'm Steve Inskeep in Washington.
11: And I'm A. Martinez in Texas, where many ranchers are upset about higher fuel prices, Trump letting in more cheap foreign beef and mass deportations. Now, one way Democrats could win is if those ranchers stay home. Also, what it feels like to see migration slow to a crawl from a border town. And the UK now says Iran was almost certainly behind a plot involving an airbase used by the U.S. It's Tuesday, October 13th. On this day in 1903, the Boston Americans, now the Red Sox, won the first modern World Series. News is next.
12: Live from NPR News in Washington, I'm Dave Mattingly. Federal agents have searched the Washington, D.C. home of Democratic Congresswoman Ilhan Omar of Minnesota in an ongoing investigation into allegations related to immigration fraud. NPR's Barbara Sprunt says Omar has been a sharp critic and frequent target of President Trump.
13: The Department of Justice says agents with Homeland Security investigations were executing a judicially authorized search warrant and that it's part of an ongoing federal criminal investigation. A spokesperson for the Congresswoman calls the search a, quote, outrageous abuse of power and an unprecedented escalation in the weaponization of federal law enforcement to target political enemies. The search took place ahead of next month's midterm elections in which Omar is seeking re-election. Vice President Vance has previously alleged Omar committed immigration fraud, something she denies. Barbara Sprunt, NPR News, Washington.
12: Russia continues to attack energy facilities in Ukraine, despite President Trump's assertion that the two countries had agreed to an energy ceasefire. Ukraine's president, Volodymyr Zelensky, says he supports such a truce, but only if Moscow halts its attacks. NPR's Charles Maines is in Moscow.
14: Ukraine is for a deal if it includes an end to Russian attacks on energy, heating, and electrical facilities. But without that, you know, Trump is essentially asking Ukraine to give up one of the few real leverage points it has against a more powerful adversary. Meanwhile, Russia's long-held position is that anything less than a comprehensive peace deal, such as, for example, a ceasefire, is an opportunity for Ukraine to regroup and rearm. You know, Russia is interested in pressing its current leverage in missiles and drones to the maximum, particularly as we enter the winter months with Ukraine's air defenses depleted.
12: That's NPR's Charles Maines. Australia's government says it opposes the Pentagon's plan to live stream the December execution of a former U.S. Army major convicted of killing 13 people at Fort Hood, Texas. The 2009 attack also left more than 30 others injured. As Christina Kuklo reports from Melbourne, Australia's prime minister is urging social media companies not to share the footage.
15: Australia's Prime Minister Anthony Albanese says his government has sought advice on what it can do to block the live stream of the Fort Hood shooter's execution by firing squad. Speaking to the Australian Broadcasting Corporation, Albanese issued a warning to social media platforms.
16: I'm making it very clear to them right now that as far as I'm concerned, this has no place in our countries.
15: Australia's online safety regulator says it doesn't have the power to stop the live stream, but would monitor if sites are complying with regulations requiring them to protect users from harmful material. This comes as parliamentarians across the Australian political divide call for the live stream to be banned, echoing the bipartisan backlash in the US. For NPR News, I'm Christina Kukala in Melbourne.
12: This is NPR News from Washington. Jury selection is scheduled to begin today in the federal trial of the man charged with killing 10 people at a grocery store in Buffalo, New York. That shooting occurred 4 years ago at the Tops Friendly Market. Peyton Gendron is facing more than 24 federal counts, mostly federal hate crimes charges. Prosecutors have described the 23-year-old as a white supremacist who targeted black people in the shooting. He's currently serving a life sentence after pleading guilty to state murder charges. Defense attorneys say they're hoping to prevent Gendron from facing the death penalty if he's convicted. Amusement park operator Six Flags says it's temporarily closing 9 of its roller coasters at a half dozen parks across the U.S. This follows the death of a person who fell from a coaster yesterday at Six Flags over Georgia near Atlanta. Melissa Fato with member station WABE has more.
17: Footage from multiple local media outlets shows park staff evacuating riders from the lift hill of Goliath. The 200-foot hyper coaster opened in 2006. Cobb County Police confirmed several others are injured, and the department is investigating the incident. The Six Flags chain has seen financial challenges and leadership changes since it merged with its once competitor, Cedar Fair, in 2024. This incident comes on the heels of Six Flags Magic Mountain in Southern California announcing it's retiring its famous Fourth Dimension coaster, X2, amid allegations it has caused several riders serious brain injuries. For NPR News, I'm Melissa Fato in Atlanta.
12: I'm Dave Mattingly, NPR News in Washington.
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19: 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I'm Jeremy Scott.
20: 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This is Sandra Tsing Lo with the lowdown on science. 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The water-attracting fibers condense water vapor through their internal pores. 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The result? 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
11: Jeremy Martinez from Texas Public Radio in San Antonio. President Trump has picked up the pace of his campaign travel ahead of the midterm election.

0: was in Youngstown last night. Danielle, so tell us how the president is trying to fire up his base.
1: Well, there's this one line he keeps saying in his speeches.
2: Just pretend that I'm on the ballot. Because in a way I am on the ballot, because they will try and destroy everything we've done.
1: Now, it does feel like he's on the ballot when he says this, in the sense that these events resemble very much his 2024 presidential campaign rallies. He gets up there and talks about his accomplishments. He calls out his super fans, the front row Joes. He insults Democrats he dislikes. But in addition, last night, I'll add, he was interrupted twice by protesters. It appears that one really got kind of roughed up before law enforcement removed them. Trump, for his part, made fun of the protesters' weight. So, yeah, it was an eventful rally, but also very much a Trump rally like many others.
0: Now, to be clear, the president is not on the ballot, but right. Do the candidates who are on the ballot get any attention at these events?
1: They do, some. Ohio GOP gubernatorial candidate Vivek Ramaswamy spoke for a few minutes, as did GOP Senator John Houston, who's in a tight race against former Democratic Senator Sherrod Brown. But still, it's striking. Trump is out campaigning for others, but these rallies are so much of Trump being Trump. The insults, the crassness, using a swear word or two. It all just emphasizes that the GOP is still his party, even while his approval continues to sink. So you got to wonder, for a candidate like Ramaswamy or Houston, what's the return here on appearing with Trump?
0: Yeah, and that's the thing, because a lot of these rallies are being held in states which Trump won by a lot. So what's the logic behind even doing these events?
1: You know, Trump has said recently that he thinks these events really do help get out the vote. In addition, earlier this month, he was asked about going to red states, and he said he was going, quote, just to make sure. Now, in recent weeks, like you said, he's spoken in Ohio and Texas, which both have tight Senate and governor's races. In 2024, he won those states and Alaska, where he's headed today, by more than 10 points. And he's been doing rallies in even deeper red states like Tennessee and Alabama. Now, of course, we don't know how this helps turnout, but it's also possible he's just hoping for good optics with these events to show himself drawing enthusiastic crowds of thousands.
0: All right, so that's where Trump is going. But what about the rest of the GOP? Where are they putting their resources?
1: Well, looking at ad money, that's a way to show what parties and PACs are thinking. Now, the most expensive races in that sense are no surprise. It's Senate races in Texas, Ohio, and Michigan. But lately, we've seen a GOP ad spending uptick in some other places like Iowa and Kansas, both of which have been pretty red in recent years. And that possibly signals new concerns about those red states. Plus, there's been a pullback in spending in the North Carolina Senate race, which the Cook Political Report now considers a likely Democratic win. Now, none of this tells you who's going to win, but it can give some hints as to what party operatives are thinking.
0: All right, that's NPR's Danielle Kurtzleben. Thanks a lot.
1: Yeah, you're welcome.
3: Minnesota Representative Ilhan Omar says the Trump administration has made her a political target.
0: Omar is a Democrat. On Monday morning, federal immigration agents searched her home in Washington, D.C.
3: NPR's Luke Garrett was there as federal agents took over a city block to execute their search warrant. And now he's in our studios. Welcome to 31.
4: Morning, Steve.
3: So what happened?
4: So early Monday, federal agents searched Congresswoman Omar's home in Northeast D.C. One of her neighbors, 79-year-old Sharon Jackson, said she woke up to loud knocking at 4:30 a.m.
5: I got awakened by boom, boom, boom.
4: Jackson says she walked out her front door. She said she saw vans and agents with gloves walking to and from Omar's home just across the street. And she said she was worried.
5: If you talk to Miss Omar, tell her that your neighbor with the other teddy dog says she's in my prayers.
4: By the time I got there around 10 a.m., federal agents had closed off the entire block. Neighbors, other journalists, myself, we were all watching.
3: Okay, so why were federal agents doing this?
4: The agents there that I talked to didn't comment, but the Department of Justice says agents with Homeland Security Investigations, quote, executed a judicially authorized search warrant. Now, HSI is an arm of U.S. Immigration and Customs Enforcement, often known as ICE. Mm-hmm. The DOJ says the search of Omar's home was part of what they call an ongoing federal criminal investigation.
3: Okay, I guess useful to know that they say it's a criminal investigation, but what's the alleged crime or suspected crime?
4: So, Steve, we haven't gotten the full picture just yet, but a current official, not authorized to speak publicly about this, told me this search of Omar's home is part of a multi-year probe that involved numerous whistleblower complaints. And a former official, who also isn't authorized to speak publicly, but who had been briefed about

0: This very investigation says the home search deals with allegations of immigration fraud. Vice President J.D. Vance has previously alleged Omar committed immigration fraud, something she denies. And Steve, Omar, you know, is an American citizen. She came to the U.S. as a refugee from Somalia.
1: Okay, what is this United States citizen saying?
0: Right. Congresswoman, you know, Omar put out a statement and went on social media Monday afternoon. She called the search an attempt to target political enemies and weaponize federal law enforcement. She also wrote that Trump has targeted her for a decade with what she called smear campaigns. She also said she wouldn't be silenced by this.
1: Trump certainly has been vocal about Omar. What is he saying now?
0: Yes, he continued that trend. On Monday night, Trump called Omar totally crooked just before boarding Marine One at the White House. He said he had nothing to do with the actual investigation into Omar. That's up to the DOJ, Trump said. But Steve, we do know that senior DOJ leadership, including acting Deputy Attorney General Trent McCotter, you know, they all were consulted before this search. And sources, you know, familiar told our colleague, Ryan Lucas, that the DOJ approved this.
1: And we should note the Trump administration has been explicit that the Department of Justice should follow Trump's orders in all matters. I want to ask you about the timing of this. 22 days before the midterm election, and there is a rule at the Department of Justice that they should not make public moves in investigations that relate to officials or candidates within 60 days of the election. How do they explain this?
0: Yeah, so there is this rule, but it's not legally binding. It's not in the manual that the DOJ uses. It's, you know, been more of a norm. It's an unwritten understanding. It's all meant to protect elections from politicized use of law enforcement. But Steve, the DOJ just hasn't been consistent about this. Remember, in 2016, you know, James Comey brought up the emails for Hillary Clinton.
1: Yeah.
0: In 2024, Trump complained that special prosecutor, you know, Jack Smith, entered evidence regarding his 2020, you know, election claims and efforts. And now here we are in 2026 with the HSI investigating and searching Omar's home.
1: Okay. NPR's Luke Garrett, thanks for coming by.
0: You bet.
1: Leaders in Europe do not like President Trump's latest moves in the war in Ukraine.
2: Now, Trump demanded that Ukraine stop its attacks on Russian oil refineries. Trump also said that there was a ceasefire on attacks against energy infrastructure, which neither Ukraine nor Russia seem to know about. The president also lifted sanctions on Russian diesel fuel, even as Europeans imposed new sanctions on the Russian military complex.
1: Terry Schultz is following all this from a European security conference in Warsaw, Poland. Welcome.
3: Thank you.
1: So what is it about the president's statements that concerns allies of Ukraine?
3: I think there's just really no faith in these moves by the White House, Steve. You know, President Zelensky spoke here remotely in Warsaw and said that even as this ceasefire was announced by President Trump, Ukrainian oil refineries were being bombed. So European officials and experts treated this basically as one more attempt by the White House to pressure Ukraine in favor of Russia. Now, one of the strongest reactions came from Trump's former Ukraine envoy, Keith Kellogg, who shared what he would advise Zelensky to do in quite colorful language.
4: I'd burn down every one of the goddamn refineries that Russia has today. Take them all out. And I said, you make them pay the price. You take it home. It's a military target. Take those targets out.
3: Now, Kellogg left his position in January and has been pretty outspoken about his support for Kyiv since.
1: Okay, so how are Europeans responding to this other development? The United States has very high diesel fuel prices, and the president suddenly announced an agreement of some sort for the U.S. to buy diesel fuel from Russia.
3: More of the same from the European perspective. But in the meantime, the European Union even intensified its efforts to stem the Kremlin's war effort. Now, it takes a long time to tee up sanctions, so this is not in reaction specifically to these latest U.S. moves. But the EU just imposed its largest ever package of sanctions against almost 1,600 individuals and companies related to Russia's military industry. And while it appears that no one knew in advance about Trump's diesel deal, analyst Maida Ruge from the European Council on Foreign Relations says it wasn't exactly a surprise.
5: Trump's personal desire for economic reset with Russia and announcing business deals has really been the only consistent element of Trump's Russia-Ukraine policies.
1: Let me come back to this security conference where you're at. What are NATO officials saying, the North Atlantic Alliance?
3: Well, there's a lot of concern in Europe about U.S. plans to withdraw troops and military assets. So U.S. Air Force General Alexis Grinkiewicz, he's NATO's Supreme Allied Commander Europe, used this conference to make sure there's no misunderstanding in Moscow that NATO's resolve is weakening. He unveiled what he called the theory of victory, describing how NATO would use its entire range of capabilities to respond to any attack.
6: Our alliance exists to preserve peace. But let there be no doubt, should war come, we will block, blunt any attack. And then if it does not cease, we will break the forces conducting aggression against us. We're rehearsed and we're ready.
3: And Grinkiewicz's speech comes as Europe is experiencing an increasing number of Russian threats, including sabotage, cyber attacks, disinformation. And that's in addition to the concerns about the U.S. commitment. So this speech was definitely meant to reassure allies that NATO's got things covered in all contingencies.
1: Terry Schultz is reporting from Warsaw. Thanks so much.
3: You're welcome.
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2: It's Morning Edition from NPR News. I'm Amy Martinez.
1: And I'm Steve Inskeep. British officials say they've learned more about what happened at a military base where American bombers took off for Iran. They say it's highly likely that Iran is directly connected. This is the incident about 2 weeks ago in which masked men were arrested in the middle of the night near the base. NPR's Lauren Freyer is covering this story from London. Hi there, Lauren.
15: Hi, Steve.
1: Okay, how are the British saying Iran was involved?
15: So almost immediately, the Trump administration said a foreign actor was involved. And after a few days, British officials started mentioning the possibility of Iranian links. U.S. officials mentioned the possible use of drones. But for the past 2 weeks, it's been rather vague until yesterday when British Prime Minister Andy Burnham announced this in Parliament.
16: I can confirm our assessment that it is highly likely to have been coordinated in Iran, almost certainly directed by Iran's Islamic Revolutionary Guard.
15: Last night, the British Foreign Secretary summoned the Iranian ambassador, and the British government imposed fresh sanctions on two Iranian nationals. One of them is a Revolutionary Guard official. The other is described as a facilitator of a criminal network.
1: Interesting that there is an Iranian ambassador. A reminder that the British, unlike the United States, have relations with Iran. So they summon the ambassador. They make their complaint. What does Iran have to say?
15: Denies all involvement. The ambassador in London last night actually said he'll cooperate with this investigation. But overnight, Iran's Ministry of Foreign Affairs issued a statement calling this an ugly conspiracy.
1: Okay, if it was Iran, some kind of terror attack here, why is it that the suspects would have been freed on bail?
15: Yeah, it feels like a contradiction, right? You know, but there's actually not much evidence, at least revealed publicly, of any crime here. These masked men were caught outside the airbase. They're not believed to have penetrated its perimeter. No explosives were found, no drones. The suspects are all British men in their 20s, except for one of them, a dual British-Iranian citizen. I asked Karen von Hippel, a former U.S. State Department official who's a fellow at a defense tank here in London, about this contradiction. You know, she said, we're familiar with Iranian proxies like Hezbollah in Lebanon or the Houthis in Yemen. But she said there's another type of proxy as well.
17: What they do is they hire petty criminals, kid needs a bit of cash and doesn't always understand what they're doing. And so it's a really good way to keep forces distracted, make sure intelligence and police assets are just overextended, and it's a way to avoid attribution.
15: Yeah, she says one theory is this may have been a decoy operation, employing low-level criminals to distract authorities from something else that we don't know about. British counterterrorism officials say the suspects in this case might not have even known who they were working for. Huh. And last night, Britain, the U.S., and 27 other countries also issued a joint statement condemning what they call lethal plotting by Iran through proxy actors.
1: Okay, well, where does that leave the safety of American military aircraft abroad?
15: That is exactly what British Foreign Secretary Ed Miliband talked to Secretary of State Rubio in a phone call about last night. You know, the U.S. has pulled its heavy bombers out of the U.K., but it still has fighter jets and aerial refueling tankers stationed here. The former diplomat von Hippel told me there's concern about the proliferation of cheap drones, about possible decoy operations, and also about Iranian psyops, psychological operations. Because in this case, you know, masked men without weapons were enough to get the U.S. to move bombers worth billions out of this country. And those bombers now have to fly longer missions from the U.S. to attack Iran, which may have been exactly what Iran's aim was here.
1: NPR's Lauren Freyer, thanks for the insights.
15: You're welcome.
2: If patients can't afford their medical bills, hospitals can offer financial aid. Millions of Americans still wind up in debt, though. Noam Levy with our partner KFF Health News work with the podcast Trade-Offs to find out how Los Angeles County is trying to fix that.
18: Dr. Naaman Shah is at his desk at the County Public Health Department in downtown Los Angeles. He's checking how easy it is for a patient to get financial help at a local hospital.
19: So if I was having trouble affording a bill, I might not even know the words financial assistance, and I might just type in affordable bill.
18: Shah scrolls around.
19: There's an application, and you can request it in person or by mail, but there's not a web link.
18: Then, Eureka.
19: Actually, no, look, so if you scroll further down the page, it is actually here. There's financial assistance documents that maybe you can download and mail in.
18: But all in all, he's not terribly impressed.
19: It's doable, but there's a few hoops here, right? You need to have access to a printer. You need to then go send it in mail. And at every step of friction, we know that people drop off.
18: Shaw is a public health physician who specializes in preventing problems before they happen. One crisis he's focused on, medical debt. As many as 100 million people in the U.S. have some form of healthcare debt. Getting hospitals to give more people a break on bills they can't pay could help. Many hospitals aren't good at that.
20: Most people walk into the hospital and walk out without any knowledge of financial assistance.
18: Jared Walker heads Dollar 4, a nonprofit that helps people apply for aid. One fix could be something called a presumptive eligibility tool. It can use credit reports and potentially state tax data to automatically check if patients should get a discount on their bills. Here's Shaw.
19: It does not require the patient to apply, to download a form, print it, mail it, hope it gets to the right place, hope they didn't miss a document.
18: Starting next year, all hospitals will have to do this kind of automatic screening. Paul Young works at the Hospital Association of Southern California. He says many of his members want to connect more patients to aid because they realize they're chasing people who can't pay.
21: The billing process is cumbersome, one, and two, it's costly. And really, most of that is going to be uncollectible.
18: Young says the problem is screening tools can be expensive and clunky for hospitals. So working with the county, the association decided to buy a digital tool that all hospitals in LA County could use at a bulk discount.
22: Kind of do a Costco model for everyone.
18: The initiative got a grant from LA Care. It's a nonprofit that covers Medicaid enrollees. If it works, Shaw says it could spare county residents hundreds of millions of dollars in medical debt. In Los Angeles, I'm Noam Levy.
2: Noam Levy is with our partner KFF Health News. We wanted to tell you about something you can watch right now. It's a new special report from Michelle Martin. It's called Going There, A Matter of Life and Death. Michelle leads some really, really personal conversations about the rising suicide rate among Black Americans and also dispels the myths that can keep people from getting the help that they need. Watch the full conversation on NPR's YouTube page. This is NPR News.
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25: Live from NPR News in Washington, I'm Dave Mattingly. Democratic Congresswoman Ilhan Omar of Minnesota is describing the search of her Washington, D.C. home by federal agents as an act of intimidation. The four-term member of the House says she won't be silenced. Agents with the Department of Homeland Security's Investigations Division say the search was part of an ongoing criminal probe. Omar has previously denied accusations made by Republicans who've accused her of immigration fraud. President Trump was in Ohio last night campaigning for Republican candidates ahead of the November midterm elections. Speaking in Youngstown, the president repeated his pledge that the war with Iran will soon end, and with that, the high costs of gasoline and diesel fuel in the U.S.
26: It's going to end very soon, and as soon as it ends, your gasoline comes down. But remember, your prices, your gas prices, are lower than when Biden was president, and he didn't do anything about Iran, the Islamic Republic of Iran.
25: In June of 2022, when President Biden was in the White House, AAA says the price of regular gasoline in the U.S. hit an all-time high of more than $5 a gallon. AAA says the cost of diesel hit an all-time high last month at nearly $6.53 a gallon, largely because of the war with Iran. President is scheduled to travel to Alaska today to campaign for Republicans. This is NPR News. New York City's mayor, Zohran Mamdani, says he's ordering a comprehensive review of the city police department's use of force practices. NPR's Michelle Aslam reports on the first such review in a decade.
27: The review of the NYPD's use of force practices comes after complaints that an officer involved in a fatal shooting in 2024 was able to retire before he faced disciplinary proceedings. In a statement, the mayor said the review is about making sure New Yorkers and their families can trust their city will treat them with, quote, care and dignity. The Mamdani administration also announced it will increase funding for the Office of the Inspector General in order to strengthen independent oversight. The union representing many of NYPD's officers released a statement pushing back on the mayor's efforts and said they, quote, won't make New Yorkers any safer. Michelle Aslam, NPR News.
25: Crews are making progress to restore power to homes and businesses in the Florida Panhandle and in Alabama in the aftermath of Hurricane Isaias. About 64,000 outages are reported this morning in Florida. Several thousand are still without power in Alabama. The Milwaukee Brewers now lead the Los Angeles Dodgers 2-0 in Major League Baseball's National League Championship Series. The Brewers beat the Dodgers yesterday 7-4 to win Game 2 of the series. It now shifts to Los Angeles.

0: for Game 3 tomorrow night. The Dodgers won the last two World Series. I'm Dave Mattingly in Washington.
1: 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I'm Jeremy Scott. 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
7: And I'm A. Martinez at Texas Public Radio in San Antonio. Each Tuesday this month, Morning Edition is reporting from pivotal states that will decide the balance of power after November's midterms. Texas is one of them. In this usually deep red state, the races for a U.S. Senate seat and the governor's office are surprisingly close. David Martin Davies of Texas Public Radio is with us. David, let's start off with the Senate race.
8: Well, the race is between Republican Ken Paxton and Democrat James Tallarico, and it's become unusually competitive, with Tallarico leading in most of the polls. But just because you put something in the pot, don't make it gumbo, meaning we don't know what to make of the polling because Texas has been such a reliable red state. Paxton has been the state's attorney general for nearly 12 years, and he's had multiple corruption scandals. Tallarico is an Austin state representative, and he's trying to cobble a coalition that extends beyond the Democratic base. Paxton is a conservative, tough on immigration enforcement, and opposed to abortion. Tallarico was talking about affordability and battling political corruption. When I spoke with Republican voters at last week's San Antonio Trump rally, they were very concerned about transgender kids. Paxton is reminding voters of some of Tallarico's previous statements about transgender rights and religion. Tallarico admits that they were cringy.
7: All right, now in the governor's race, Greg Abbott is vying for a fourth term. He's being challenged by State Representative Gina Hinojosa. How's that race shaping up?
8: Hinojosa is making the case that Republicans have been in one-party rule in Texas for the last 30 years. Abbott's been governor for 12. And so there's no one to blame for Texas problems other than Abbott. That includes problems in public education, high property taxes, a lopsided economy, and a lack of water. Voters from both parties are upset about data centers and flock cameras, which Abbott has supported.
7: David, what explains why these races are so close?
8: Well, there's been a lot of talk about Latino voters swinging back to Democrats, and that's happening. But rural voters are also up in arms, and not just in Texas. It's been those reliable red rural voters that have kept Republicans in power for the past 30 years here. For farmers and ranchers, higher diesel prices mean higher cost. Beef producers feel betrayed because Trump is importing cheap beef. Mass deportations has taken away their cheap labor. Democrats don't have to win these rural counties, but if enough of these ticked off ranchers stay home or vote for the libertarian candidates, that could crack the rural red wall. This is a possible path for a historic Democratic victory. It's not a forecast. It's still a long time before Election Day, and anything can happen.
7: That's Texas Public Radio's David Martin Davies. Thanks a lot.
8: Thanks, A.
7: One important voting issue where the governor of Texas has huge influence is the southern border. Border Patrol encounters with people crossing from Mexico have fallen to the lowest level in more than 50 years during the Trump administration. Greg Abbott's Operation Lone Star has bussed over 100,000 migrants to cities such as New York and Chicago. We went to the border city of Laredo to meet someone who's seen the ebb and flow of migration up close.
9: Hi, nice to meet you.
10: A. Martinez?
9: Yes, A. Martinez.
7: Mike Smith is a Methodist pastor and director of the Holding Institute.
10: Holding Institute has been around since 1880. It was founded as a seminary and specifically a school to accept children of color, meaning Hispanics and Latinos. And over the years, we've evolved. We're a community center that also has a shelter, right? So in our shelter any given day, you'll see a mix of local residents, migrants, and others who are just looking for a place to stay the night.
7: We're talking in the car as Smith guides us towards the border. As the sun sets, we arrive at a park on the banks of the Rio Grande. Six Border Patrol pickups line the water's edge. Their high beams and spotlights scan the river and the thick brush on the Mexican side.
10: That is cartel-controlled area. The later you wait at night, this is not a particularly safe place. You'll hear and you'll see gunfire and exchanges between the Mexican military and the cartels.
7: I wanted to ask you, since you have been here 14 years, during the Biden administration, we always hear about how much looser his border policies were.
10: Yes.
7: Was there like a deluge of people coming through Laredo?
10: Well, I can tell you during the Biden administration, multiple years we had well over 100,000 people, arrivals to our center.
7: To your center, 100,000?
10: Oh, yeah, easy, per year. And whereas today we're getting maybe 250 to 300 a month. So it's a big difference, right? But all of those 100,000, they all came through a port of entry, or they all surrendered to Border Patrol. They had paperwork, and they did what was considered, quote-unquote, the right thing.
7: Do you think the way the Trump administration has handled border protection and immigration has caused people to be turned off by the way they have gone about things?
10: Yes, especially here amongst border communities that were not anticipating this level. Originally, the sell was you're going to get rid of the criminals. And that obviously is not the case, right? I haven't seen criminals arriving at my door. I've seen families and I've seen workers. I've seen people that were, I was walking my kid to school and I got arrested kind of thing. I don't know what's going to happen in the midterms, but I hope there's some kind of change to make this more palatable.
7: Do you worry that a place like yours maybe won't be seen as necessary anymore, especially if the flow becomes even less than a trickle?
10: Before the current administration, there was financial support for shelters along the border that were receiving immigrants. When the new administration came in, we got letters from Department of Homeland Security and DOJ advising us that we were under investigation, that the work we were doing was illegal, and we decided that we were going to do it anyway. Why? Two reasons. One, I think it's the right thing to do. Two, I personally have nothing to lose. I'm a stage 5 renal failure. So, I personally have nothing to lose.
7: Looking ahead at the election.
10: Yeah.
7: If there is a dramatic shift in leadership in Texas, how do you think things would change for you, for your organization, and for a town like Laredo on the border?
10: I think it's going to be difficult to reverse a lot of the damage that has been done, but it is possible and you have to take a step somewhere. My belief is that if you get in a change of leadership, people will be able to breathe a bit easier.
7: That's why Pastor Mike Smith, who considers himself to be a conservative Republican, says he'll be voting for the Democratic candidates for Senate and governor here in Texas this November. We asked the Department of Homeland Security about Smith's claims they were investigating the Holding Institute. We did not hear back by deadline.

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1: Coming up this afternoon at 3 on 90.5 WESA, the BBC News Hour, we've got a news update right now from the BBC.
2: Good morning. I'm Sophie Glass-Ryan at the BBC. The International Monetary Fund says the world economy has shown resilience due to strong investment in AI, offsetting the energy shock from the war in the Middle East. In its latest global forecast, the IMF has reversed the downgrades given to many major economies at the start of the Iran war. A major international study has predicted that by 2050, the number of people diagnosed with dementia will double and demand for care will explode. Here's the BBC's Bernadette Keogh.
3: The research found that globally, just under 11.5 million people developed dementia in 2023. And by the middle of this century, the figure will rise to more than 24.5 million. The study by the Centre for Healthy Brain Ageing at the University of New South Wales looked at populations in 18 countries and territories. It found cases were highest among women.
2: Kyiv's former commander-in-chief has told the BBC that Ukraine has broken Russia's ability to advance and so stabilised the front line. Oleksandr Sirsky spoke to our correspondent Abdujalil Abdurasulov.
4: Russian losses are up to six times higher than Ukrainian losses thanks to new technologies and tactics used by Kyiv, General Sirsky claims. He believes that because of such heavy casualties, Moscow's troops are simply unable to launch major offensives now.
2: I'm Sophie Glass-Ryan at the BBC in London.
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6: 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I'm Martinez.
8: And I'm Steve Inskeep. It's migration season for monarch butterflies, and scientists have a new way to follow their journey south. They're rigging them with tiny backpacks and solar-powered trackers. Really? Vermont Public's Abigail Giles reports.
9: That's the sound of a monarch butterfly rustling its legs. Biologist Desiree Narango is weighing the butterfly. She's holding it very gently by the abdomen in her lab in White River Junction, Vermont.
10: To hold a butterfly, this part right here, this part of the vein, is the strongest part, so you can hold that safely. And this one is, a big one.
9: Next, Narango attaches a tiny transmitter to the butterfly's abdomen using non-toxic eyelash glue. Then she releases the butterfly, named Brad, outside to start his migration south for the winter.
10: There he goes. He's flying great. And he's ready to go.
9: Narango is a biologist with the Vermont Center for Eco Studies, a local conservation nonprofit. She's one of dozens of researchers all over North America who are tracking these tiny insects as part of a big research collaborative called Project Monarch. The tiny transmitter she put on that butterfly uses Bluetooth to ping off of cell phones and create a map of his travels, giving scientists a new window into the mysterious lives of these intrepid insects.
10: We're in real time watching these individuals go through these hazardous landscapes. And so we're all texting each other like, oh my gosh, Anne is in New York City. And so it really sort of like blows your mind, like how much these individuals need to go through in order to make it all the way to Mexico.
9: Monarch butterfly populations are shrinking. They're a candidate for listing on the Federal Endangered Species List. Pesticides, climate change, and habitat destruction are partly to blame. But scientists increasingly wonder if we humans are missing some key threat they encounter on their long journeys. Scientists already knew that a lot of eastern monarchs spend their winters in the mountains of central Mexico. But until these solar transmitters came along, researchers didn't really know where they stopped along the way, or what they might be running into. Greg Mitchell is an Ontario-based scientist with Environment and Climate Change Canada. He's using the data to study whether changing weather patterns could be stranding butterflies.
0: They seem to be really choosy and picky about under what wind conditions they're flying.
9: Scientists first tagged monarchs with the solar trackers last fall. They're already uncovering some surprises, like that many eastern monarchs actually migrate to northern Florida and to islands in the Caribbean. The monarchs also seem to be hanging out in old industrial parks and urban areas.
0: It speaks to our ability as community members to support the monarch no matter where we are.
9: Scientists have wanted to track insects for years, but until now, most trackers relied on batteries that are just too heavy for a bug to carry. These new trackers use tiny scraps of solar panels instead. No battery needed. David LaPuma is with the New Jersey tech firm that invented the backpacks. He says they're already testing them on other insects and also on hummingbirds.
11: We put these things on stick bugs and praying mantises and all sorts of stuff just to see kind of how they would behave and how the tags would behave on them.
9: You too can see into that world by following monarchs and their progress on your phone using the Project Monarch app. Oh, and an update from Desiree Narango. Anne did make it through New York City and all the way to Chattanooga, Tennessee. For NPR News, I'm Abigail Giles in White River Junction, Vermont. You give me butterflies.
8: Is there room for a snack in that backpack? This is NPR News.
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19: And I'm A. Martinez, hosting today from Texas Public Radio in San Antonio. We're here because Texas has become a key battleground in the upcoming midterm elections. That's in large part because of Latino voters.
20: And I'm a politician that got the most, for a Republican, got the most, but almost for anybody, got the most Hispanic votes of anybody.
19: That's President Trump speaking at a White House event last month. Even though he trailed Kamala Harris with Latinos, the gains he made were key to his 2024 victory. That's why when Republicans in Texas decided to redraw congressional districts to boost their midterm chances, they added Latinos to 3 of them. They're all in South Texas, so we came here to ask how Latinos could shape the results. And what better place to start than at a high school football game under the lights. It's 85 degrees at kickoff inside San Antonio's Alamo Stadium, and it's a disastrous start for the Burbank Bears.
3: Okay, touchdown. Rock for six.
19: The Sam Houston Hurricanes return the opening kickoff all the way to the house for a touchdown. Burbank's student body is nearly 98% Hispanic. On their side of the stadium, we meet Joe Hernandez.
21: My daughter's on the dance team. She's the second one over on this row. She's a senior.
19: Here's his theory on Republican success with Latinos.
21: I just think there's a some sort of blind machismo about what Trump was talking about, and Republicans, as any strategic person would, took that opportunity to try and redraw districts to gain more of the Latino vote for themselves, because they maybe saw the tide turning amongst Latinos. It's not like automatically you're Democrat if you're Latino anymore.
19: Like many of the people we talked to, Hernandez is feeling the pinch of rising prices. He's talking to us while holding his 18-month-old son in his lap.
21: Yeah, I'm going to be a father for a while, so these issues do matter to me because it's going to affect them, even if they don't see it right now. You know, it's funny because my daughter jokingly always says, in this economy, yeah, you can't get Starbucks every morning, darling, I'm sorry.
19: Hernandez says that while he won't vote blue across the board, he is voting for Democrats in the two big statewide races for governor and a U.S. Senate seat. Farther down the stands, we meet Thelma Ariza and Antonio Lopez. Both Burbank graduates, they first met in college nearly 50 years ago. They've been friends ever since. Ariza is a retired teacher. The state of the economy has forced her to give up a cherished family tradition.
22: I didn't go to the coast this year, not only because of the gas. I had to get a hotel or a condo or something with the family, and it was a lot pricier than it was this past year, so I didn't end up going to the coast.
23: Was that difficult for you not to be able to do that?
22: Yeah, it was, because I was enjoying taking it with my boys, and I had two boys. I always enjoy going, but it was just not possible.
19: Lopez just retired after almost 40 years at the IRS. He says things are tight now that he's on a fixed income, and he thinks he knows why.
24: Our president, I mean, tariffs, price of oil, gasoline, the war.
23: I mean, how do you think next year will be? I mean, do you see a light at the end of the tunnel?
24: I hope so, because it needs to get better. I mean, it's impacting way too many people in the lower socioeconomics.
19: Lopez tells us that he and Ariza rarely argue, only about football sometimes, but never politics. And on the big statewide races this year, they're in agreement.
24: I'm going to vote for Tallarico, and for governor, I'm voting for Hinojosa.
19: That's James Tallarico, the Democratic nominee for Senate, taking on Texas Attorney General Ken Paxton, and Gina Hinojosa, the Democrat running for governor. Earlier that day, we caught up with Hinojosa at a campaign stop in downtown San Antonio. We sat down at a local taqueria afterwards.
25: The people of Texas, we know our worth. We know we deserve better than Greg Abbott.
19: Abbott is the incumbent Republican seeking a fourth term as governor. We asked him for an interview too, but his campaign did not get back to us. Hinojosa has her own views of what's happening with Latinos here.
25: The Latino vote, I think, is the swingiest vote. Their allegiance really is to their pocketbook, making sure that they can provide for their families. And so Latinos are looking for a leader who will deliver for them. Nobody has the luxury of fighting culture wars in 2026.
23: I know you declare the culture wars are over, I heard.
25: Well, nobody can win the culture wars. They are unwinnable wars, because the culture wars are dependent on our individual life experiences.
23: I think there's been a watch on Texas for a long time to see if this reliably red state will go purple or go blue. Is Texas not as red as it used to be?
25: I do think we're entering into a post-partisan reality. And that creates opportunity for me to win. And I think it's because things have gotten so bad, it is so broken, that people want a new way forward.
19: Jason Villalba agrees. He's a former Republican state representative who's now president of the Texas Hispanic Policy Foundation. Villalba thinks that with the bad economy and the Trump administration's aggressive immigration enforcement, relying on Latinos could backfire on the GOP.
26: Every Latino
2: in Texas has a story about a grandmother, a friend of a friend, somebody that works with them who's been deported and had no prior criminal record. And these stories are beginning to really circulate among the community in a way that's visceral. And so there's been a strong pushback against this president.
19: And Villalba says that force could be enough to push some Texas Republicans out of office.
2: Latinos have historically been called the sleeping giant because they have such large numbers but have not come out to vote. Well, those days are changing. They're very, very eager to get to the polls.
19: Back at the game, Burbank got blown out 58-0. Republicans will have to wait until November 3rd to see if their play with Latino voters can help them avoid a similar result.
8: Ow, 58-0. A. Martinez.
4: Yeah,
8: oh,
4: it was bad.
8: My goodness.
4: It was bad.
8: I was interested, though, listening to the Texas gubernatorial candidate who referred to the Latinos' allegiance to their pocketbook. Did you feel like you were among people who were just on edge?
19: Oh, yeah, on edge because maybe they don't think the government is always working for them, but they didn't want the government to be constantly having them worry about where their money is going and then not having enough for themselves.
8: Okay, thanks for that reporting. We'll listen for more.
19: This is Morning Edition from NPR News. I'm E. Martinez.
8: And I'm Steve Inske.
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8: Good morning. Federal agents got a warrant to search the house of a sitting member of Congress weeks before an election. What do they hope to find in the home of Representative Ilhan Omar? It's Morning Edition from NPR News. I'm Steve Inskeep in Washington.
19: And I'm A. Martinez in San Antonio, Texas. Texans love their beef, and it's pricey. We meet the head of the Texas Farm Bureau as we report from states that could decide this fall's elections. Also, President Trump dismayed U.S. allies by lifting sanctions on Russian diesel. Europeans are imposing new sanctions at the same time. It's Tuesday, October 13th. On this day in 1792, President George Washington laid the cornerstone of the White House, which stands to this day with a few renovations. News is next.
10: Live from NPR News in Washington, I'm Korva Coleman. President Trump is going to campaign in Alaska today. Last night, he was trying to encourage Ohio Republicans to support GOP gubernatorial candidate Vivek Ramaswamy and incumbent Republican Senator John Husted. NPR's Danielle Kurtzleben says Trump has been stumping in mostly red states for candidates who are in close races.
26: It's striking. Trump is out campaigning for others, but these rallies are so much of Trump being Trump. The insults, the crassness, using a swear word or two. It all just emphasizes that the GOP is still his party, even while his approval continues to sink. So you got to wonder, for a candidate like Ramaswamy or Husted, what's the return here on appearing with Trump?
10: NPR's Danielle Kurtzleben reporting. New White House Press Secretary Katie Zachariah is expected to hold her first briefing today. Zachariah is an attorney and a conservative commentator. NPR's Brian Mann reports she has drawn scrutiny for amplifying conspiracy theories.
0: Katie Zachariah has worked and served on the advisory boards for conservative and anti-abortion organizations. She also appears often as a guest on right-leaning outlets, including Fox and News Nation. After appointing her, Trump praised Zachariah's loyalty to himself, describing her as a devoted fan. Writing on social media, Zachariah said working for Trump would be the honor of a lifetime. During an appearance in August on the network Real America's Voice, Zachariah described abortion as the championing of death. Brian Mann, NPR News.
10: Minnesota Democratic Congresswoman Ilhan Omar says the Trump administration is politically targeting her. Omar's home in Washington, D.C. was searched yesterday by federal agents. The Justice Department says the search is part of an ongoing federal investigation. Omar and President Trump have often verbally sparred. India's opposition parties marched to the country's Supreme Court yesterday. They're calling for the resignation of India's election commissioner. Opposition leaders accuse the election chief of purging India's voter lists. NPR's Omkar Kandekar reports.
1: Demonstrations against India's election chief have led to a sweeping crackdown across the country, with the police detaining hundreds and locking down parts of the capital over the weekend. But on Monday, thousands converged in New Delhi from across the country to demand their voting rights. The march ended as opposition leader Rahul Gandhi filed a petition in the Supreme Court to stop and audit an ongoing exercise that deleted more than 130 million names of India's voter lists. The ruling BJP party rejects allegations against Modi and Election Commissioner Gyanesh Kumar. Neither of them commented on the protests. Omkar Khandekar, NPR News, New Delhi.
10: This is NPR.
4: And right now in Pittsburgh, 57 degrees. I'm Jeremy Scott with 90.5 WESA News. A sixth person has died with measles in Pennsylvania. According to the Franklin County Coroner's Office, a 39-year-old woman from Chambersburg died over the weekend. The office did not disclose whether the woman was vaccinated. Officials say she had a previous measles infection that had been treated. Pennsylvania's historic measles outbreak has topped more than 1,100 cases as of late last week. According to the state health department, 219 people have been hospitalized. Voters in southwestern Pennsylvania can hear from two candidates running to represent them in Congress this evening. 90.5 WESA's Chris Potter reports that, at least until tonight, the race in the 17th congressional district has been quiet.
9: Democrat Chris DeLuzio is running for his third term in a district that includes Beaver County and a broad swath of Allegheny County suburbs. He faces Republican Tony Guy, who's been the sheriff of Beaver County for the past decade. They'll meet this evening for a debate that airs at 8 p.m. KDKA's Ken Rice will moderate the hour-long event, which you can see on Channel 19, and it will be live-streamed at cbsnews.com/Pittsburgh. Guy and DeLuzio differ on a wide range of issues, from immigration to President Donald Trump's tax plans. But even with control of the U.S. House potentially at stake, the race has generated little heat so far. We'll see if that's still true tomorrow. Chris Potter, 90.5 WESA News.
4: Leaders from the Pennsylvania State Education Association warned yesterday about the potential loss of $250 million of federal funding for Allegheny County students. Their concerns focused on Project 2025, a conservative policy guide that proposes transforming how education is funded. Superintendent Amy Birch of the Brentwood Borough School District says she's worried about what Project 2025 could mean for students.
11: Since it hasn't been enacted yet, there's still time to get the word out there that any cuts to education are going to be detrimental to all of our students.
4: Federal funding makes up around 11% of district budgets. It largely supports low-income students and special education. This week feels like summer and winter all in one. After a high of 80 degrees forecast for today, Pittsburgh is set to cool down so much that snow could be expected by the weekend. The probability of snow this weekend right now is low, according to National Weather Service meteorologist Jason Frazier.
13: The good news, if you're not wanting winter to arrive, is that this cold air looks unlikely to stay very prolonged, and temperatures will rise or go back towards normal fall values for mid-October as we get into the start of next week.
4: Frazier says if low temperatures move into the Pittsburgh area behind an incoming cold front, chances of flurries increase as we head into the weekend. Pittsburgh Penguins play hockey tonight. They're at the Chicago Blackhawks at 8 o'clock. Showers possible early this morning. becoming mostly sunny as the day progresses with a high today of 82. 57 right now in Pittsburgh. In New Baltimore, 54. I'm Jeremy Scott, WESA News.
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14: It's Morning Edition from NPR News. I'm Amy Martinez.
8: And I'm Steve Inskeep. Minnesota Representative Ilhan Omar says the Trump administration has made her a political target.
14: Omar is a Democrat. On Monday morning, federal immigration agents searched her home in Washington, D.C.
8: NPR's Luke Garrett was there as federal agents took over a city block to execute their search warrant. And now he's in our studios. Welcome to 31.
15: Morning, Steve.
8: So what happened?
15: So early Monday, federal agents searched Congresswoman Omar's home in Northeast D.C. One of her neighbors, 79-year-old Sharon Jackson, said she woke up to loud knocking at 4:30 a.m.
16: I got awakened by boom, boom, boom.
15: Jackson says she walked out her front door. She said she saw vans and agents with gloves walking to and from Omar's home just across the street. And she said she was worried.
16: If you talk to Miss Omar, tell her that your neighbor with the other teddy dog says

0: around 10 a.m., federal agents had closed off the entire block. Neighbors, other journalists, myself, we were all watching.
1: Okay, so why were federal agents doing this?
0: The agents there that I talked to didn't comment, but the Department of Justice says agents with Homeland Security Investigations, quote, executed a judicially authorized search warrant. Now, HSI is an arm of U.S. Immigration and Customs Enforcement, often known as ICE. Mm-hmm. The DOJ says the search of Omar's home was part of what they call an ongoing federal criminal investigation.
1: Okay, I guess useful to know that they say it's a criminal investigation, but what's the alleged crime or suspected crime?
0: So, Steve, we just haven't gotten the full picture yet, but a current official, not authorized to speak publicly about this, told me this search of Omar's home is part of a multi-year probe that involved numerous whistleblower complaints. And a former official, who also wasn't authorized to speak publicly, but who had been briefed about this very investigation, says the home search deals with allegations of immigration fraud. Now, Vice President J.D. Vance has previously alleged Omar committed immigration fraud. It's something she denies. And you know, Steve, Omar is an American citizen. She came to the U.S. as a refugee from Somalia.
1: Okay, what is this United States citizen saying?
0: Right. Congresswoman Omar put out a statement and went on social media Monday afternoon. She called this search an attempt to target political enemies and weaponize federal law enforcement. She also wrote that Trump has targeted her for a decade with what she called smear campaigns. She also said she wouldn't be silenced by this.
1: Trump certainly has been vocal about Omar. What is he saying now?
0: Yes, he continued that trend. On Monday night, Trump called Omar totally crooked just before boarding Marine One at the White House. He said he had nothing to do with the actual investigation into Omar. That's up to the DOJ, Trump said. But Steve, we do know that senior DOJ leadership, including acting Deputy Attorney General Trent McCotter, you know, they all were consulted before this search. And sources, you know, familiar told our colleague, Ryan Lucas, that the DOJ approved this.
1: And we should note the Trump administration has been explicit that the Department of Justice should follow Trump's orders in all matters. I want to ask about the timing of this. 22 days before the midterm election, and there is a rule at the Department of Justice that they should not make public moves in investigations that relate to officials or candidates within 60 days of the election. How do they explain this?
0: So you're right, Steve. There is a rule, but it's just not legally binding. It's been more of a norm, an unwritten understanding. It's all meant to protect elections from, you know, politicized use of law enforcement. But the DOJ has really been inconsistent about this over the past few election cycles.
1: Okay. NPR's Luke Garrett, thanks for coming by.
0: You bet.
2: Elliot Williams is on the line. He was a deputy assistant attorney general during the Obama administration and has assisted in legislative affairs across three branches of government. He's also a CNN senior legal analyst. Elliot, so we just heard Luke Garrett talk about that 60-day rule. What are the precedents for executing a search like this?
3: Now, again, to be clear, and Luke had mentioned this, the Justice Department is allowed to execute a search warrant whenever they want. There's just a long-standing practice going back to administrations, Democratic and Republican ones, that in the run-up to election, the Justice Department will hold off on major investigative actions. We're talking about search warrants, arrests of high-profile politicians or whatever else, just to avoid the appearance of putting the thumb on the scale in an upcoming election. And you know, we've seen here that this administration is just willing to flout that.
2: Yeah, and also push norms, right? I mean, because that's one of the things that seems like the Trump administration, both terms, has done. Absolutely. Then why even have that rule if, you know, law enforcement has a signed warrant? Why wait?
3: Well, because there's nothing precluding it. It is still, in many respects, I think, I haven't seen it, but a legally valid search warrant. Okay. It's more that just because you can do something doesn't mean you ought to. And the rules around the Justice Department exist even to ensure that at least it appears that the work they are doing is above board. Much of Justice Department guidelines really rely on the trust and good faith, number one, of the people carrying them out, but also of the public to actually believe that they are working effectively on behalf of the American people. And if we repeatedly are in scenarios in which our investigative and prosecutorial apparatus appears to be trying to influence elections, the entire public loses faith in the process. And so, I mean, again, this has nothing to do with who's a Democrat or who's a Republican or who's being investigated. And so, sure, It may not be legally binding. However, it's very, very important for the integrity of the Justice Department that they not be seen as sticking their nose in elections.
2: Well, so how do we know? Because you mentioned, you know, a lot of this, you know, hinges on the trust of the people carrying this out. And Representative Omar says all this is political. How do you know? How do you figure out if an investigation is legitimate or maybe

0: maybe driven by politics, unless it's maybe obvious to the eye.
1: Sure. Well, courts can assess the legitimacy of an election. Now, any indictment or charge or anything like that, a major step, has to be vetted by a judge and seen to be appropriate. Now, that person who is investigated can go into court and say, Your Honor, look at the long list of statements that the President of the United States, the Vice President of the United States, and a host of elected officials have said about me in the run-up to my being charged. And that can often lead to charges being thrown away. And so there are absolutely ways to demonstrate to a court that charges are not above board. And look, we've seen it over the last several months. Letitia James and Lisa Cook and James Comey, other people have gone to court saying, noting the statements of the president or vice president or others in making the case that their charges were tinged by political bias. So you can expect that Ilhan Omar will do that here because the president's done her work for her with his long list of statements, yeah, almost suggesting that he was going to target her for prosecution.
0: Elliot, if I can get you to put on your deputy assistant attorney general hat for a second, what kinds of evidence would DHS be looking for?
1: It's hard to know because, we don't quite know exactly what's being investigated. Now, if it's immigration fraud, that means, they're looking for misstatements or misrepresentations in the immigration process when she, the congresswoman, or someone else was seeking immigration benefits. That's just merely in broad terms what immigration fraud is. I don't know what they're investigating. They're probably looking for documents and just trying to marry them with statements that they have in public. But again, it's just the Justice Department has not done themselves any favors over these last years in making us want to believe that the investigations they're carrying out are actually proper and above board. So sure, that's what they would be investigating in a proper world, but I just don't know if we're there.
0: Elliot, about 30 seconds left here. I mean, if this had happened the day after Election Day, what kind of a conversation would we be having right now?
1: A very, very different one, because the political stink might have still been there because of the views that they have of Ilhan Omar. But the idea of the Justice Department violating its policies to go after somebody in the run-up to Election Day, that would not be the norm that would be broken. So, yeah, the norms would be broken, but it would still look pretty political.
0: Elliot Williams is a former Deputy Assistant Attorney General. Thanks a lot.
1: Thank you.
2: Montana voters have a chance to say how they feel about money in politics. A ballot measure would undo the local effects of a U.S. Supreme Court ruling. Montana Public Radio's Aaron Bolton reports.
3: The Citizens United ruling in 2010 removed limits on how much corporations and also groups with anonymous donors called dark money could spend on elections. Jeff Mangan used to run the office overseeing campaign finance in Montana. He says there's too much money in state elections. Mangan is pushing a ballot initiative he says would eliminate spending from corporations and wealthy donors.
4: I think we will see more candidates more beholden to voters than they are fundraisers.
3: The initiative would bypass Citizens United by redefining corporations and their rights under state law.
4: So Montana's going to use its authority to determine what powers a corporation has, and they'll have every power that they have today to do business with the exception of one, and that is to spend in our politics.
3: It would also block anonymous donations, but it's not clear if it'll work. There are similar initiatives around the country, and Hawaii already passed a law this year that is currently blocked in court. Todd O'Hare with the Montana Chamber of Commerce opposes the measure. O'Hare says eliminating dark money and big corporate spending sounds good on paper, but it would silence Montana businesses.
5: And frankly, the business community often has as much at stake in the outcome of an election as an individual voter, sometimes more.
3: O'Hare says the only way for local businesses to influence things like tax policy is through political spending. He also argues banning anonymous political donations won't push wealthy people out of Montana politics. Brendan Glavin is with Open Secrets, a nonprofit that tracks political spending. He says the Montana initiative would make politics more transparent, but
6: money's not going to dry up. People want to spend on elections. People are going to find a way to make that happen.
3: Glavin says plenty of millionaires and billionaires are happy to have their name attached to their political spending. There are plenty of open questions about how Montana's ballot

0: measure would play out. But it will give voters a chance to weigh in directly on money and politics. For NPR News, I'm Aaron Bolton in Columbia Falls, Montana.
1: You've got Morning Edition on Pittsburgh's NPR News Station, 90.5 WESA, 57 degrees in Pittsburgh at 6:18. I'm Jeremy Scott. President Trump over the weekend put on Truth Social that Russia and Ukraine had agreed to a partial ceasefire. Vladimir Zelensky, Ukraine's president, spoke out about the post.
2: Immediately after the post, Russia launched a targeted strike, causing further damage to our energy system.
1: So what's really going on? Learn in 15 minutes here on Morning Edition. Showers possible early this morning. It will become sunny as today moves along. And by the time it's all said and done today, we are looking at a high of about 80 degrees. Clear for tonight with lows in the mid-60s and some showers and thunderstorms for tomorrow. Highs in the upper 70s. Right now in Pittsburgh, it's 57 degrees. In Trafford, it's 59. Pittsburgh Penguins on the ice tonight at the Chicago Blackhawks. They play at 8 o'clock.
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10: And me, Martinez, hosting today from Texas Public Radio in San Antonio. We're here because Texas is one of the key states in the midterms. The biggest issue for many voters is the cost of living. So we decided to examine one very Texan slice of that, beef prices. Those prices are way up. For example, ground beef hit a record high of about $7 a pound in August. That's about $1.50 more than when President Trump returned to office. To find out why, we've come to the source.
11: I'm Russell.
10: A. Martinez, just the letter A. Russell Boehning is a fourth-generation farmer and rancher of beef cows near Floresville, Texas. It's about 40 miles southeast of San Antonio. As well as Boehning, we're also met by his dog, Remy, and several cats.
11: We like having cats. I don't know if you guys know this, but cats take care of snakes.
10: Oh, do they
11: big
10: really?
11: Big time. We don't even see snakes.
10: Thank goodness for that. We pile into Boehning's decades-old pickup truck for a tour of the ranch. He takes us to a large pasture where cows are nursing calves that are just a few weeks old. Our producer, Iman Ma'ani, approaches them with her microphones and gets a warning.
11: Don't get too close. They'll be a little protective of those babies sometimes.
12: Okay, thank
11: I mean,
12: you.
11: I don't have any mean cows, but they'll be protective of those babies.
10: Once we're all a safe distance, we stood around a semi-fresh cow pie. Yeah, actually. We asked Boehning about the challenges he's facing.
11: It's input prices, you know, it's fuel, because fuel affects everything. You know, fuel affects the price of your fertilizer. It affects the price of your seed. And of course, nobody controls the weather.
10: Yeah.
11: I mean, drought has been a big issue in Texas. It's been a little bit relief in the last few months, last couple of weeks.
10: Boehning says these factors explain why the supply of beef is low. However, consumer demand remains high. In an attempt to lower prices, the Trump administration removed tariffs on some foreign imports of ground beef. As well as managing his farm, Boehning is also the president of the Texas Farm Bureau, so we ask him what he makes of that policy.
11: If that really works, I'm okay with it. But it does affect my price, at least in the short term. I mean, there were people that were selling cattle the week or two after the announcement, and they went from making a profit on those cattle to losing $400 to $500 per head. Now, that's not good. It's especially not good if it doesn't help at the retail level. We don't think it was effective. Hopefully, we learn from it, we move forward, and we let this supply and demand scenario work itself out.
10: Is that something that you would be comfortable telling the president, that you're not sure?
11: Yes, I would. I mean, if he would ask the question, I would be honest with him. I mean, I've already seen a little bit preliminary stuff, you know, surveys of different retail outlets since this was happening, and the retail price hasn't gone down. So we need to talk about that and say, okay, we tried it. If it didn't work, let's don't try it again. That would be my message, yes.
10: Boehning's talking about analysis by the American Farm Bureau Federation. It found that ground beef prices only dropped by about 2% in the weeks following Trump's tariff decision. Nonetheless, Boehning tells us the Texas Farm Bureau is endorsing the Republican candidates for Senate and governor here. We wanted to hear how other Texans are feeling about those prices. We headed to the town of Seguin and its branch of the grocery chain H-E-B.
12: I think it's super crazy. Yeah, it's high, along with everything else.
10: That's Renee Bindis leaving the store.
12: I probably do my dishes a little differently to make the beef stretch further. Maybe like casseroles and stuff instead of like just the protein.
10: We heard that kind of story from several shoppers.
13: It's definitely high.
10: This is Sherry Mozagemba.
13: But I love beef, so I'm going to definitely eat my red meat. But I don't eat as often, maybe a couple of times a week as opposed to maybe four times a week.
10: She tells us that she'd rather pay the price to get what she loves than save money by eating something she doesn't. That probably explains why some people are willing to wait for hours in line to eat barbecue beef brisket.
14: Can I please get three slices of fatty brisket?
13: We're here.
10: We're at the Burnt Bean Company in downtown Seguin. It's the number one barbecue joint in the state, according to Texas Monthly, the hands-down authority on these matters.
15: Yeah, do you want that lean or fatty for that pound and a half? Do you want to do a little bit of both?
10: Brisket at Burnt Bean Company is $38 per pound. Not that co-owner Ernest Cervantes turns much of a profit on it lately.
16: I cringe when I want to talk about brisket. It's my love, but it's one of those loves that hurts now.
10: Cervantes and I are sitting down in his restaurant on a busy Saturday. The tables are packed with people from as far away as Kent, England, enjoying his food. Cervantes says it's because he doesn't cut corners.
16: We use Texas beef, too. You know, we take pride in that. And yes, we're taking a hit for it, but I make up with other things.
10: I mean, are you worried if people, like, give up brisket because they can't afford it?
16: We got a two-hour wait right now. Do you think they worried about it or not?
10: Not.
16: What the consumer is worried about is what's the difference between me paying $38 a pound and going down the street and paying $28 a pound for brisket? That's why we have to be better than them. These consumers understand the value of their dollar, and they want more bang for their buck. And sometimes it's not about the quantity, it's the quality.
10: Do you think our leaders kind of understand the pressure that you're under when beef prices go up?
16: I don't think anybody does up there.
10: He means in Washington, D.C.
16: I don't think anybody up of our leaders are really realizing they're hurting the American people. The ones that get hit first are the middle class. But now we're hurting everybody, the good American small entrepreneur business guy in a small town, USA.
10: So what do you do to, like, try to let them know or to get their attention to your plight?
16: Well, trust me, we had U.S. senators of both red and blue here the past 2 weeks, and they got an earful. I said, like, what's it going to take for y'all to really stop animosity towards each other and focus on the American people and that we're hurting.
10: Have you thought about where your vote's going to go in November?
16: My vote goes for who's going to help the middle class and the small business owners. You know, I don't vote left, I don't vote right. I vote for what's right.
10: Cervantes hasn't decided yet what's right for him. Another voter still up for grabs in this key midterm state. This is NPR News.
4: Rising food prices are pushing older Americans to make tough budget choices, many of which could affect their health.
17: After having cancer, you're eating a little differently, which costs more money to do.
4: I'm Elsa Chang, how seniors are stretching their dollars to make the most out of every meal on All Things Considered from NPR News.
1: 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After a little bit of rain for this morning, sunny for the rest of the day with highs in the low 80s. Clear for tonight and a low in the mid-60s. Tomorrow, showers and thunderstorms and a high right around 80.
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18: Live from NPR News in Washington, I'm Dave Mattingly. The Justice Department says yesterday's search of the Washington, D.C. home of Congresswoman Ilhan Omar of Minnesota was part of an ongoing federal criminal investigation. It did not elaborate. The four-term Democratic lawmaker calls the search by federal agents an act of intimidation and adds she won't be silenced. Omar has been a frequent target and critic of President Trump. A federal judge is extending an order to halt the clearing of trees at a public golf course in Washington, D.C. President Trump wants to redevelop the site into a championship-caliber golf course, as Sarah Y. Kim with member station WAMU reports.
19: After preservationists and local golfers sued over plans to renovate the course, the court ordered the Trump administration to give advance notice before drastic actions like clearing trees. But over the weekend, the administration abruptly cut more than 400 trees with less than a day's notice. At an emergency hearing, U.S. District Court Judge Ana Reyes blasted a government lawyer for saying they did their best to give notice.
20: You did your absolute worst.
19: Reyes then extended the ban on clearing trees and warned that if the order is violated by 2 seconds, there will be contempt proceedings. For NPR News, I'm Sarah Y. Kim in Washington.
18: This is NPR News from Washington.
1: And right now in Pittsburgh, 57 degrees. I'm Jeremy Scott with 90.5 WESA News. A sixth person has died with measles in Pennsylvania, according to the Franklin County Coroner's Office. The deceased was a 39-year-old woman from Chambersburg who died over the weekend. Pennsylvania's historic measles outbreak had topped more than 1,100 cases as of last week. Congressman Chris DeLuzio and Beaver County Sheriff Tony Guy meet for a televised debate that airs tonight in the race for the 17th House District. The debate will be hosted by KDKA moderator Ken Rice and air on Channel 19 at 8 o'clock. It's the only debate scheduled for the 17th District, which includes Beaver County and some Allegheny County suburbs. The Washington County town of Canonsburg has a brand new theater. The 560-seat Cannon Theater will host stage productions, live music, film screenings, and more. Early events will include a screening of Ghostbusters and a concert by local rock band The Clarks. The Pittsburgh Penguins are on the ice tonight at the Chicago Blackhawks. The puck drops at 8 o'clock. Showers possible early in the day today, partly sunny after that, and becoming mostly sunny, and a high today in the low 80s. Clear for tonight with lows in the mid-60s. Tomorrow, showers and thunderstorms and a high around 80. 57 right now in Pittsburgh, 59 in Apollo. I'm Jeremy Scott, WESA News.
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10: It's Morning Edition from NPR News. 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
9: And I'm Steve Inskeep in Washington, D.C. Leaders in Europe do not like President Trump's latest moves in the war in Ukraine.
10: Now, Trump demanded that Ukraine stop its attacks on Russian oil refineries. Trump also said there was a ceasefire on attacks against energy infrastructure, which neither Ukraine nor Russia seem to know about. The president also lifted sanctions on Russian diesel fuel, even as Europeans imposed new sanctions on the Russian military complex.
9: Terry Schultz is following all this from a European security conference in Warsaw, Poland. Welcome.
24: Thank you.
9: So what is it about the president's statements that concerns allies of Ukraine?
24: I think there's just really no faith in these moves by the White House, Steve. President Zelensky spoke here remotely in Warsaw and said that even as this ceasefire was announced by President Trump, Ukrainian oil refineries were being bombed. So European officials and experts treated this basically as one more attempt by the White House to pressure Ukraine in favor of Russia. Now, one of the strongest reactions came from Trump's former Ukraine envoy, Keith Kellogg, who shared what he would advise Zelensky to do in quite colorful language.
25: I'd burn down every one of the goddamn refineries that Russia has today. Take them all out. And I said, you make them pay the price. You take it home. It's a military target. Take those targets out.
24: Now, Kellogg left his position in January and has been pretty outspoken about his support for Kyiv since.
9: Okay, so how are Europeans responding to this other development? The United States has very high diesel fuel prices, and the president suddenly announced an agreement of some sort for the U.S. to buy diesel fuel from Russia.
24: More of the same from the European perspective. But in the meantime, the European Union even intensified its efforts to stem the Kremlin's war effort. Now, it takes a long time to tee up sanctions, so this is not in reaction specifically to these latest U.S. moves. But the EU just imposed its largest ever package of sanctions against almost 1,600 individuals and companies related to Russia's military industry. And while it appears that no one knew in advance about Trump's diesel deal, analyst Maida Ruge from the European Council on Foreign Relations says it wasn't exactly a surprise.
26: Trump's personal desire for economic reset with Russia and announcing business deals has really been the only consistent element of Trump's Russia-Ukraine policies.
9: Let me come back to this security conference where you're at. What are NATO officials saying, the North Atlantic Alliance?
24: Well, there's a lot of concern in Europe about U.S. plans to withdraw troops and military assets. So U.S. Air Force General Alexis Grinkiewicz, he's NATO's Supreme Allied Commander Europe, used this conference to make sure there's no misunderstanding in Moscow that NATO's resolve is weakening. He unveiled what he called the theory of victory, describing how NATO would use its entire range of capabilities to respond to any attack.
27: Our alliance exists to preserve peace. But let there be no doubt, should war come, we will block, blunt any attack, and then if it does not cease, we will break the forces conducting aggression against us. We're rehearsed and we're ready.
24: And Grinkiewicz's speech comes as Europe is experiencing an increasing number of Russian threats, including sabotage, cyber attacks, disinformation, and that's in addition to the concerns about the U.S. commitment. So this speech was definitely meant to reassure allies that NATO's got things covered in all contingencies.
9: Terry Schultz is reporting from Warsaw. Thanks so much.
24: You're welcome.
9: Dan Hamilton has been listening with us. He served as Deputy Assistant Secretary for European Affairs at the State Department in the 1990s. He was responsible for NATO security issues. Welcome to the program.
2: Good morning.
9: Why is NATO needing to talk about its defense strategy against a Russian attack now?
2: I think that the, as Terry just said, you know, the allies in Europe are uneasy. They're uneasy about the continued U.S. commitment to the alliance. They're nervous about Russia's not only conventional war against Ukraine, but the uptick in these unconventional assaults all across the rest of Europe. You know, the U.S. B-1 bombers had to relocate back to the U.S. from the U.K. because of a suspected assault on a U.K. base. There was sabotage at a Leipzig airport in Germany. There's been arson attacks, cyber attacks. So they wanted to hear directly that NATO has a strategy and that NATO, you know, has got it, as General Grinkovich said at the Warsaw Forum.
9: Would you talk me through that threat? I mean, when you mentioned the British airbase, of course, that's something that British authorities blame on Iran, not Russia, but some of the others could be traced to Russia. Is there a way for Russia to seriously attack and gain ground in Europe without the full-scale ground offensive that didn't work very well for them in Ukraine?
2: Well, the it's hard to see Russia launching some full-scale attack, especially if it's bogged down right now in Ukraine, and any mass movement of forces, of course, would be detected early by NATO. But, you know, think about what Russia's goals might be. It is to demoralize European governments, distract them from attention to Ukraine, or that they question their own policies to supply Ukraine with armaments that they might then need, and get European publics to question their own government support for Ukraine. You know, the Leipzig attack in Germany was in a German state right next to crucial state elections in East Germany, where the far right gained significantly just a couple of weeks ago, and they all have a pro-Russian attitude there. So instead of thinking of assault, think of a small scenario. You know, you could have armed individuals without insignia just crossing a river in a Baltic state like Narva, Estonia, which is right on the Russian border. Would NATO go to war because of something like that? Is there consensus among allies on how you respond? These kinds of scenarios are what keep NATO officials up at night, because there might be a political move by Putin sometime to split the alliance rather than a conventional assault.
9: When you talked about armed men without armed troops without insignia crossing a border, of course, that's the way Russia seized Crimea once upon a time.
2: That's right, in 2014.
9: Does the United States in some way undermine the alliance by lifting sanctions on Russian diesel, something that clearly dismays Europeans?
2: Well, they're just at cross purposes. You know, for the president to announce this, even though there is a U.S. law, as a bipartisan group of U.S. senators said, to stop, that prevents U.S. dollars from financing Putin's war. He went ahead with that announcement anyway. At the same time, as Terry mentioned, the EU yesterday launched the biggest package of sanctions against Russia that it has since the 2022 invasion. So we are definitely working across purposes here.
9: Does it surprise you that the sanctions have not ultimately brought Russia down? Their economy was hurt for a while, but seems to have gradually recovered.
2: It's a wartime economy. It's being propped up by Chinese support, and I don't think it can sustain itself if it keeps going like this. So the sanctions do hurt, and they force Putin to make tough choices.
9: Dan Hamilton is a senior fellow at the Foreign Policy Institute of Johns Hopkins University. Thanks very much for your time.
2: Thank you.
1: And thank you for listening to Morning Edition on 90.5 WESA. Right now in Pittsburgh, 57 degrees. I'm Jeremy Scott. There's a new place to take in the arts, and it's in Canonsburg. The Pittsburgh region has this major new arts venue. Our arts and culture reporter Bill O'Driscoll has more on what's being called the Cannon Theater.
5: The theater occupies the auditorium of the former Cannon McMillan Middle School. It's the first phase of a plan by the nonprofit Canonsburg Educational and Cultural Institute to turn the six-acre campus into a community center. Supporters say the theater will boost economic activity and add to the quality of life in town. CECI Vice President Paul Scarmese says his group believes Washington County has unmet demand for cultural events.
6: So our hope is that it'll be activated 150, 160 nights a year.
5: Canonsburg sits 20 miles south of Pittsburgh. The new Cannon Theater seats 560, a sizable hall for a small town. The venue already has a resident theater company, locally based Little Lake Theater. It also plans to host live music, film screenings, and more. The first events include a Halloween season screening of Ghostbusters and a concert by local rock band The Clarks that is already sold out. Bill O'Driscoll, 90.5 WESA News.
1: 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Pittsburgh Penguins in action tonight. They're at the Chicago Blackhawks. That one, an 8 o'clock puck drop. Little bit of rain for this morning. It'll become sunny as the day progresses. A high today in the low 80s and some strong winds as well. Clear tonight with a low in the mid-60s. Those winds will keep whipping. And showers and thunderstorms for tomorrow and a high right around 80. 57 degrees at the moment in Pittsburgh. Washington checks in at 59. 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
8: Good morning, I'm Steve Inskeep. 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NASA's Perseverance rover set a mileage record after more than 5 years. Its self-driving capability helped it drive laps around its near twin Curiosity. And scientists expect Perseverance to persevere for years to come. 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
8: 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I'm Steve Inskeep.
10: And I'm Amy Martinez. The FIFA Women's World Cup is less than a year away. No country has won more titles than the United States, but the rest of the world has gotten better, a lot better. NPR's Becky Sullivan reports on how the U.S. team aims to win again.
11: U.S. coach Emma Hayes has a straightforward approach to preparing for the World Cup. In order to be the best, you have to train against the best. U.S. women are ranked number 2 in the world, so who better to square off against than number 1, Spain?
12: I want them to feel the full force of what that looks like.
11: Hayes and the U.S. invited the world's best team to a pair of exhibition games here in the States. Now, these two heavyweights are between fights. The first was last Saturday in Washington, D.C. The second is tonight in Philadelphia.
12: There'll be learnings from game 1 to game 2, but all of them learnings are about positioning us for knockout football.
11: The pinnacle of knockout football is, of course, the World Cup. The U.S. is the traditional top dog of international women's soccer. They've won the tournament 4 times, most recently back-to-back in 2015 and 2019. But the rest of the world is catching up in a major way. At the last Women's World Cup 3 years ago, the Americans were seriously humbled when they were knocked out before the quarterfinals. The goal of this new generation is to find their way back to the top.
13: The legacy of the national team is no joke.
11: Crystal Dunn was a longtime national team defender who retired earlier this year.
13: You come onto the team and people are like, we win everything. That's what we are expected to do, right? So there's this huge stress on you to basically uphold the standard.
11: The squad bounced back with a gold medal at the 2024 Summer Olympics. The stars of that tournament were a trio of talented young forwards, Sophia Wilson, Trinity Rodman, and Mallory Swanson. They called themselves Triple Espresso. Now, 2 years later, one of the biggest projects for the U.S. has been to bring Wilson and Swanson back into the fold because each of them recently had a baby. Here's Wilson.
14: I don't think most people, aside from the ones who have done exactly this, know exactly what goes into it and like the day-to-day. It is challenging and it's a lot of energy.
11: Wilson and her husband welcomed their daughter Gigi last August. Wilson, who's 26, took off all of last year and returned to the field this spring. Her recovery has been relatively smooth, though for a professional athlete, no return from pregnancy and childbirth is ever easy.
14: Literally the other day I was in the swimming pool at a 24-hour fitness with Gigi for her swim lessons the morning of my game. I was literally in the pool thinking, oh my God, I have a game tonight.
11: About 300 women have played for the U.S. women's national team since the program began in 1985. Only 19 have been mothers. In Saturday's game against Spain, the U.S. lost 2-0, but Wilson showed she hadn't lost a step. The recovery process has been slower for Swanson, who's 28. She had her baby last November. She has been playing this season for her club team in Chicago, but on Saturday, when she entered the game as a second-half sub, that marked her first appearance for the national team in nearly 2 years. Swanson was the hero of the Olympic gold medal match against Brazil. Her second-half goal was the only score by either team in that game. She's not back at that level just yet, but to appear in Saturday's game at all was a milestone, she said afterward.
4: Getting back to playing is one thing, but to do it at the highest level is another, and I'm just very grateful.
11: Saturday's loss against Spain was closer than the final score suggested. The rematch tonight will say more about what the team still needs to work on. The time to iron out the wrinkles is now. Qualification for the Women's World Cup begins later this fall. Becky Sullivan, NPR News.
15: This is Morning Edition from NPR News. I'm A. Martinez.
16: And I'm Steve Inske.
1: And I'm Jeremy Scott. It's 57 degrees in Pittsburgh at 11 minutes until 7 o'clock. President Trump is out stumping for Republicans who could potentially be vulnerable this midterm election season. He traveled to Ohio last night, and today he's supposed to go to Alaska. Learn more about the president's itinerary and what it actually means right after 7:04 WESA News. WESA gearing up for its fourth and final Mind Matters Town Hall. This is the last installment of this series. Each and every town hall that we do, in case you don't know what it is, each and every town hall that we do for this Mind Matters Town Hall series, it revolves around a different mental health topic. So this one that we've got coming up on October 22nd on the campus of Robert Morris University is going to be about the intersection between mental health and artificial intelligence. Very topical, very interesting. We've got some really good speakers lined up ready to talk to you all about that. And you yourself will be able to ask questions, share your own stories. Maybe you have your own stories as it pertains to AI and mental health. But it is free to attend. All we ask is that you register. And you can do so at WESANews.org/Mind Matters. It's quick, it's easy, it's free, and these are really informative. We really hope to see you October 22nd, that is not this Thursday, but the Thursday after, on the campus of Robert Morris University. It's 57 degrees right now in Pittsburgh, and in Manesson, 58.
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18: From Marketplace in Washington, I'm Kimberly Adams. We get the National Association of Realtors report on existing home sales for September later this morning, and another monthly decline is expected. A main reason? Mortgage rates have shot through the roof under pressure from the Fed's recent interest rate hike, with more increases likely on the way. Plus, there's inflation, geopolitical tensions, and high government borrowing costs. Marketplace's Mitchell Hartman has more.
20: Back at the beginning of September, the average 30-year fixed-rate mortgage was at 6.7%, according to Freddie Mac. Last week, it hit 7.4%. Plus, says Jeff Ostrowski at Bankrate,
21: home prices are high and not coming down. People who own homes are staying put, and people who don't own homes are putting off their decision to buy. There just are very few sales happening.
20: Ostrowski and others are calling this a housing recession. Usually, that has a lot of spillover effects to the broader economy, but not so much this time around, says Redfin economist Daryl Fairweather, because the job market's strong and consumers are still spending, while AI and data center construction are booming.
0: The housing market has essentially been frozen since 2023. We know the economy can survive this level of home sales because we've been surviving it.
20: And this slow-moving housing market isn't bad for everyone, says Misha Fisher at Zillow. Buyers who can afford today's prices and rates will do just fine.
16: The good news is, because there is a silver lining here, inventory has continued to rise, so you've got more to choose from, and you've also got less competition from other buyers. To some degree, the best time to buy a house is when nobody else is looking.
20: And he says there are still plenty of affordable markets, especially in the Midwest and South, in cities like Indianapolis, Cincinnati, Nashville, Dallas, Austin, and San Antonio. I'm Mitchell Hartman for Marketplace.
18: Let's do the numbers. The FTSE in London is up 0.6%. Dow, S&P, and NASDAQ futures are mixed in the negative 0.6% to positive 0.3% range, with the Dow future up 162 points. The 10-year Treasury yield is down at 5.19%.
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18: 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In data centers, thousands of computers constantly work on hard tasks related to artificial intelligence, and keeping them cool is one of the biggest expenses for data centers. Marketplace's Kaylee Wells reports.
23: Up until a couple years ago, data center cooling was just like your computer. Stuff gets hot, fan comes on.
24: Rather than blow with like super massive fans and just kind of force that chilled air across the entire data center.
23: Jonathan Barreco teaches mechanical engineering at Virginia Tech. That chilled air could just come from outside, or there could be a giant AC at work. But AI is using more and more power, and chips are getting jammed into tighter and tighter spaces, all in the name of harder, better, faster, stronger computations, all of which makes more heat.
24: The heat flux is going to be in the near future too high for air cooling to always be a satisfactory solution.
23: Which is where liquid cooling comes in. Now, instead of fans, there's a big pipe in a big loop filled with about 3/4 water and 1/4 ethylene glycol, aka the coolant in a gas or diesel car. So that cool liquid swings through the CPUs, grabs their heat, and then shoots it far away into a cooling tower.
25: And during that process, some of the water is evaporated, and that's how the heat is actually moved away.
23: Eric Massenet teaches sustainability for emerging technologies at UC Santa Barbara.
25: It's the same thing that happens when we sweat after a workout. The sweat evaporates and it takes the heat from our bodies and moves it into the atmosphere.
23: Massenet says with air cooling, data centers would have to tack on an extra 30% of their power draw just to keep cool. Switching to liquid drops that cooling tax down to 10%. Might not sound like much, but new data centers are now 10 times the size of the old ones.
25: So that 10% of power that goes into cooling a gigawatt data center is equivalent to the total power it took to run some of the largest data centers on the planet before AI.
23: And in addition to the power use, there's the water use. Researchers at UC Riverside figured out that generating a 100-word email with AI uses about a bottle of fresh water. A hyperscale data center can use up to 5 million gallons of water every day, which is about the same as a town of 30,000 people. That water gets used up in two places.
26: If you're using your cooling tower, your data center,
2: that's one place where water could be lost.
23: Richard Bonner is chief technology officer at Accelsius, which is a tech cooling company. The heat in the tower is lost to the sweaty workout-esque evaporation. Also, the power plant for the data center likely has its own cooling tower.
2: There's more demand for the power, which means there's more demand for the water going to the power plant.
23: Just like AI tech, cooling tech is advancing really fast. Eric Massenet at UC Santa Barbara says there's now even a way to eliminate the evaporating cooling tower part altogether.
25: So yes, the facilities are getting more efficient. The computing is getting more efficient.
23: But demand for power is still growing faster and outstripping those efficiency gains. I'm Kaylee Wells for Marketplace.
18: Our producers are Emma Condon, Tamar Fagan, and Ariana Rosas. Our senior producer is Alex Schroeder. Our supervising senior producer is Meredith Gerritsen-Morby. In Washington, I'm Kimberly Adams with the Marketplace Morning Report. 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
1: 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Another Pennsylvania resident has died with measles. Details surrounding the death in 704 WESA News. As we approach 7 o'clock, it's 57 degrees in Pittsburgh. I'm Jeremy Scott. A little bit of rain possible for this morning. Mostly sunny, though, before today wraps up. A high today in the low 80s. For tonight, clear and a low in the mid-60s.
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8: Good morning. President Trump's rallies for other candidates sound a lot like rallies for Trump. Other Republicans share the stage for a few minutes. How much do they get out of that? It's Morning Edition from NPR News. I'm Steve Inskeep in Washington.
15: And I'm A. Martinez in Texas, where many ranchers are upset about higher fuel prices, Trump letting in more cheap foreign beef, and mass deportations. Now, one way Democrats could win is if those ranchers stay home. Also, what it feels like to see migration slow to a crawl from a border town. And the UK now says Iran was almost certainly behind a plot involving an airbase used by the U.S. It's Tuesday, October 13th. On this day in 1903, the Boston Americans, now the Red Sox, won the first modern World Series. News is next.
3: Live from NPR News in Washington, I'm Corva Coleman. Minnesota Democratic Congresswoman Ilhan Omar says the Trump administration is politically targeting her. Omar's home in Washington, D.C. was searched yesterday by federal agents. The Justice Department says the search is part of an ongoing federal investigation. NPR's Luke Garrett was there during the hours-long search and says it's not officially clear what agents were looking for.
5: We haven't gotten the full picture just yet, but a current official, not authorized to speak publicly about this, told me this search of Omar's home is part of a multi-year probe that involved numerous whistleblower complaints. And a former official who also isn't authorized to speak publicly, but who had been briefed about this very investigation, says the home search deals with allegations of immigration fraud. Vice President J.D. Vance has previously alleged Omar committed immigration fraud, something she denies. Omar is an American citizen. She came to the U.S. as a refugee from Somalia.
3: NPR's Luke Garrett reporting. Intelligence sharing between two allies, the U.S. and South Korea, has run into difficulty. NPR's Anthony Kuhn reports that's according to Seoul's envoy to Washington.
6: The Yonhap News Agency reports that South Korea's ambassador to the U.S., Kang Kyung-hwa, told lawmakers that, as she put it, quote, there are limitations in our communication with the White House, unquote, and that she was frustrated by infrequent high-level access. South Korean media reported that the U.S. excluded South Korea's spy agency from trilateral talks with Japan in June. The reports link this to the South's unification minister's public mention of a North Korean uranium enrichment facility. The minister argues that the facility was already a matter of public knowledge. South Korea's spy agency denies that any less intelligence is being shared, including regarding North Korea's missile tests, of which there have been four over the last month. Anthony Kuhn, NPR News, Seoul.
3: More than 60,000 people don't have power in Florida, according to the online tracking site PowerOutage.us. Hurricane Isaias made landfall Friday night on the Gulf Coast. The storm killed four people in Florida and Alabama. From member station WWF in Pensacola, T.S. Strickland reports.
9: In Pace, Florida, Ivan Rosado is cutting up a tree that crashed through a former neighbor's house.
10: It did a lot of damage, but thank God that our house was good. And we checked on the neighbors, they checked on everybody's coming around like we're supposed to in this country.
9: Nearby, 84-year-old Franklin Laritz is clearing fallen branches that damaged his mobile home. His neighbors are pitching in, too.
12: We all go to church together. We all work together. We do the Lord's work together. And in between that and what we have to do, we help one another.
9: For NPR News, I'm T.S. Strickland in Pensacola.
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1: And right now in Pittsburgh, 57 degrees. I'm Jeremy Scott with 90.5 WESA News. A sixth person has died with measles in Pennsylvania. 90.5 WESA's Kylie Kaczynski has this.
13: A 39-year-old woman from Chambersburg died over the weekend, according to the Franklin County Coroner's Office. It's unclear whether she was vaccinated or if her case is tied to any exposures in the region. Measles has not been as widespread in Franklin County compared to central and southeastern Pennsylvania. The county has recorded seven cases, according to state data. Pennsylvania's broader measles outbreak climbed to more than 1,100 cases late last week. According to the state health department, 219 people have been hospitalized. Kylie Kaczynski, 90.5 WESA News.
1: Congressman Chris DeLuzio and Beaver County Sheriff Tony Guy meet for a televised debate that airs tonight in the race for the 17th House District. The debate will be hosted by KDKA moderator Ken Rice and air on Channel 19 at 8 o'clock. It'll also be live streamed at cbsnews.com/Pittsburgh. It's the only debate scheduled for the 17th District, which includes Beaver County and some Allegheny County suburbs. DeLuzio, a Democrat, is running for a third term in the seat. Southwestern Pennsylvania got a big new theater space last week with the opening of the Cannon Theater, 20 miles south of Pittsburgh in Cannonsburg. The nonprofit Cannonsburg Educational and Cultural Institute opened the venue in a shuttered former school. Group President Tony Colezo says that the $3 million project was a volunteer-driven effort.
14: This is the first cultural center in Washington County. We're really excited about that.
1: The new theater seats 560 people. It'll host live theater, live music, film screenings, and more. This week feels like summer and winter all in one. After a high of 80 degrees forecast for today, Pittsburgh is set to cool down so much that snow could even be seen this weekend. The probability of snow this weekend right now is low, according to National Weather Service meteorologist Jason Fraser.
19: The good news, if you're not wanting winter to arrive, is that this cold air looks unlikely to stay very prolonged, and temperatures will rise or go back towards normal fall values for mid-October as we get into the start of next week.
1: Fraser says if low temperatures do move into the Pittsburgh area behind an incoming cold front, chances of flurries increase as we head into the weekend. Pittsburgh Penguins play hockey tonight. They're at the Chicago Blackhawks. That one's an 8 o'clock puck drop. Weather for today, not too bad. Isolated showers possible for this morning. Otherwise, mostly sunny today with a high in the low 80s. Mostly clear tonight with lows in the mid 60s. Showers and thunderstorms for tomorrow with a high right around 80. It's 57 degrees at the moment in Pittsburgh and in Coriopolis, 59. This is WESA News.
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0: And I'm A. Martinez from Texas Public Radio in San Antonio. President Trump has picked up the pace of his campaign travel ahead of the midterm elections.
4: The president held a rally in Youngstown, Ohio last night and travels to Alaska today before doing still more events later in the week.
0: NPR White House correspondent Danielle Kurtzleben was in Youngstown last night. Danielle, so tell us how the president is trying to fire up his base.
11: Well, there's this one line he keeps saying in his speeches.
16: Just pretend that I'm on the ballot. Because in a way I am on the ballot, because they will try and destroy everything we've done.
11: Now, it does feel like he's on the ballot when he says this, in the sense that these events resemble very much his 2024 presidential campaign rallies. He gets up there and talks about his accomplishments. He calls out his super fans, the front row Joes. He insults Democrats he dislikes. But in addition, last night, I'll add, he was interrupted twice by protesters. It appears that one really got kind of roughed up before law enforcement removed them. Trump, for his part, made fun of the protesters' weight. So, yeah, it was an eventful rally, but also very much a Trump rally like many others.
0: Now, to be clear, the president is not on the ballot, but right. Do the candidates who are on the ballot get any attention at these events?
11: They do, some. Ohio GOP gubernatorial candidate Vivek Ramaswamy spoke for a few minutes, as did GOP Senator John Houston, who's in a tight race against former Democratic Senator Sherrod Brown.

0: for others, but these rallies are so much of Trump being Trump. The insults, the crassness, using a swear word or two. It all just emphasizes that the GOP is still his party, even while his approval continues to sink. So you got to wonder, for a candidate like Ramaswamy or Husted, what's the return here on appearing with Trump?
1: Yeah, and that's the thing, because a lot of these rallies are being held in states which Trump won by a lot. So what's the logic behind even doing these events?
0: You know, Trump has said recently that he thinks these events really do help get out the vote. In addition, earlier this month, he was asked about going to red states, and he said he was going, quote, just to make sure. Now, in recent weeks, like you said, he's spoken in Ohio and Texas, which both have tight Senate and governor's races. In 2024, he won those states and Alaska, where he's headed today, by more than 10 points. And he's been doing rallies in even deeper red states like Tennessee and Alabama. Now, of course, we don't know how this helps turnout, but it's also possible he's just hoping for good optics with these events to show himself drawing enthusiastic crowds of thousands.
1: All right, so that's where Trump is going. But what about the rest of the GOP? Where are they putting their resources?
0: Well, looking at ad money, that's a way to show what parties and PACs are thinking. Now, the most expensive races in that sense are no surprise. It's Senate races in Texas, Ohio, and Michigan. But lately, we've seen a GOP ad spending uptick in some other places like Iowa and Kansas, both of which have been pretty red in recent years. And that possibly signals new concerns about those red states. Plus, there's been a pullback in spending in the North Carolina Senate race, which the Cook Political Report now considers a likely Democratic win. Now, none of this tells you who's going to win, but it can give some hints as to what party operatives are thinking.
1: All right, that's NPR's Danielle Kurtzleben. Thanks a lot.
0: Yeah, you're welcome.
2: Let's hear what one specific party operative is thinking. Ron Bongean is a former spokesperson for Republicans in the House and Senate and is now with the communications firm Rock Solutions. Welcome back, sir.
3: Hey, thanks a lot for having me, Steve.
2: Okay, as we heard, unlike some earlier trips, the president is visiting states where something is at stake, real Senate races in Ohio and Alaska. Can he help?
3: I think he can help working on getting out the Republican vote. Right now, you know, Republicans have been largely playing defense on trying to keep the House, which is tougher by the day, and clearly keeping the United States Senate. And part of that is to get Republicans to the polls because, you know, we're not going to get Democrats. Independents are important, but firing up the base, getting them out there is very important to have that enthusiasm.
2: You know, when you mention enthusiasm, I've been out talking with voters, and I don't want to summarize too much. People have lots of different opinions, but it seemed to me that, by and large, Democratic voters were accusing and Republican voters were explaining, meaning Democrats were saying, this is a corrupt administration, we've got to do something, we've got to push back, and Republicans were saying, well, there's a reason that gas prices are so high and it's not really his fault.
3: Right. I mean, right now, Republicans need to make this a choice about who's the better candidate instead of a referendum on their leadership. That's what the midterm elections are usually about, a referendum on the party in power. And right now, with gasoline prices very high, affordability being a major issue, it's very difficult to explain away. A strategy that some Republicans are taking is to go after their Democratic opponents to say, if you're going to vote for that person, you're going to make your life much more worse. They're going to hit you in the wallet with higher taxes, higher regulations. You don't want, you know, democratic socialism running this country.
2: Oh, well, that raises another point. It's clear that Republicans have a money advantage, and there are news reports now about Elon Musk pouring money in to give that that side even a greater advantage. Will you help me think this through? Democrats will say, well, we don't have as much money, but we have enough money to get our message out. Republicans clearly have a lot of money. Can hundreds of millions of dollars really make a difference in this environment?
3: It can make a difference if you're giving the right message. A lot of the, you know, a lot of voters right now in battleground states are being flooded with messages and they can tune out. But if you have specific messages on your opponent that you can start driving home against them and raising the thought of, boy, I don't know if I really like that guy or that person, that can really help a lot. I mean, momentum is very difficult. Money is very difficult to defeat in momentum, but it does help with messaging.
2: I was looking at the Cook Political Report Senate rankings, and there's a category. They're solid Democratic. They're solid Republican seats, likely Democratic, likely Republican. Then there are one

0: 7 races they rank as toss-ups. And 5 of those are in really red states you almost couldn't imagine would be toss-ups a year ago. Alaska, Iowa, Kansas, Ohio, and Texas. How great is the risk of a complete collapse for your party?
1: Listen, we should be running like we're, I mean, we should be running as if we're, and we are, we feel like we're behind. We are playing defense, and it is a very difficult environment right now with President Trump at historic low approvals, with high gasoline prices and affordability. Yeah, these are serious toss-up races, and it's no joke out there. The key is to try to encourage Republican voters, your Republican voting bloc, and many of these states, for example, evangelical voters are key. Mm-hmm. Places like Kansas and Texas and South Carolina are key in generating that enthusiasm. And frankly, the Latino bloc, due to immigration messaging issues and the visuals that happened during this second Trump administration, trying to encourage them regarding the fact that the other candidate will be worse than the candidate you have.
0: Hmm. At the same time, I'm thinking of 2018, where Democrats thought, oh, this is our chance. We're going to win Texas. And in the end, in 2018, Ted Cruz pulled out the Senate race fairly comfortably. Do you think there is a reservoir of support for Republicans if they can activate it?
1: I do. I think there's a massive, and you never know with the polling. That's what's so nerve-wracking right now, is that, you know, you're looking at all these polls and you're thinking, boy, I wonder where it's headed. It looks like it's headed this way, and it goes in another direction. Texas has always been, something that the media really gets hyped about, and it goes Republican. We'll have to see if it goes the same this year.
0: Ron Bongean is a Republican strategist with Rock Solutions. Thanks, as always, for your time.
1: Thank you.
2: Pakistan is imposing emergency measures in a province bordering Afghanistan that's run by the party of imprisoned former Prime Minister Imran Khan. As Betsy Jules reports from Islamabad, the government says it's a move to control terrorism.
3: For a week before this announcement, Imran Khan's political party, Pakistan Tehreek-e-Insaf, or PTI, was taking part in a protest movement called a Long March. It came with demands for greater access to healthcare and visitors for their leader. He's been imprisoned since 2023 on charges that include corruption. The federal government met with PTI in early October to negotiate, but talks collapsed. So the march took off. Videos of it from PTI's official YouTube channel show supporters riding atop a semi-truck covered by a banner that says, "Release Imran Khan." Then, over the weekend, the president, Asif Ali Zardari, okayed constitutional measures to take over PTI-run Khyber Pakhtunkhwa. Pakistan's leaders say it's not about politics.
4: It's not a political move. It is surely against the menace of terrorism.
3: That's Deputy Prime Minister Ishaq Dar speaking at a seminar yesterday broadcast on PTV. Salman Akram Raja, the Secretary General of PTI, told NPR the move by the federal government was foreshadowed during negotiations.
5: He just suddenly brought up this matter and said that Mr. Imran Khan's health care, access to him, all of that would be dependent on our giving the state a go-ahead on whatever it might want to do in the name of anti-terror.
3: Analyst Niaz Murtaza says the maneuver can be better understood in the context of power.
6: It's a bit of paranoia and, you know, a bit of overconfidence.
3: The paranoia is from the PTI's street support. The overconfidence comes from the government's proven ability to quash dissent domestically.
6: Those in power in Islamabad and with the backing of the military, they can do anything, anytime, to anyone.
3: Rasul Baksh Rais is a professor at Qadiazm University in Islamabad. He explains how some in the border region with Afghanistan blame counterterrorism operations conducted by the state for death and displacement in their communities. Rais says that helps explain why this move by the government might only stir further discontent.
6: I see an emerging polarization taking a very dangerous form in Pakistan.
3: He says for many, the main symbol of resistance is still Imran Khan. For NPR News, I'm Betsy Jules in Islamabad.
7: It's Morning Edition on 90.5 WESA. I'm Jeremy Scott. 18 minutes past 7 o'clock, 58 degrees in Pittsburgh. As we approach these midterms, there are 2 races in Texas the nation is watching, Senate and Governor. 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
7: Pittsburgh Penguins on the ice tonight at the Chicago Blackhawks. 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Pitt is ranked number 2 right now in the nation. Partly sunny early today, becoming mostly sunny with highs in the low 80s and strong winds too. Clear tonight with a low in the mid 60s, showers, maybe even a thunderstorm for tomorrow, and a high around 80. 58 right now in Pittsburgh, in Gannett, 59. 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
2: It's Morning Edition from NPR News. I'm E. Martinez.
0: And I'm Steve Inskeep. British officials say they've learned more about what happened at a military base where American bombers took off for Iran. They say it's highly likely that Iran is directly connected. This is the incident about 2 weeks ago in which masked men were arrested in the middle of the night near the base. NPR's Lauren Freyer is covering this story from London. Hi there, Lauren.
11: Hi, Steve.
0: Okay, how are the British saying Iran was involved?
11: So almost immediately, the Trump administration said a foreign actor was involved. And after a few days, British officials started mentioning the possibility of Iranian links. U.S. officials mentioned the possible use of drones. But for the past 2 weeks, it's been rather vague until yesterday when British Prime Minister Andy Burnham announced this in Parliament.
12: I can confirm our assessment that it is highly likely to have been coordinated in Iran, almost certainly directed by Iran's Islamic Revolutionary Guard.
11: Last night, the British Foreign Secretary summoned the Iranian ambassador, and the British government imposed fresh sanctions on two Iranian nationals. One of them is a Revolutionary Guard official. The other is described as a facilitator of a criminal network.
0: Interesting that there is an Iranian ambassador, a reminder that the British, unlike the United States, have relations with Iran. So they summon the ambassador, they make their complaint. What does Iran have to say?
11: Denies all involvement. The ambassador in London last night actually said he'll cooperate with this investigation. But overnight, Iran's Ministry of Foreign Affairs issued a statement calling this an ugly conspiracy.
0: Okay, if it was Iran, some kind of terror attack here, why is it that the suspects would have been freed on bail?
11: Yeah, it feels like a contradiction, right? You know, there is actually not much evidence, at least revealed publicly, of any crime here. These masked men were caught outside the airbase, not believed to have penetrated its perimeter. No explosives have been found, no drones, at least that we know about. All the suspects are British men in their 20s, except for one, a dual British-Iranian citizen. I asked Karen von Hippel, a former U.S. State Department official who's a fellow at a defense think tank here in London. And she said, you know, we're familiar with Iranian proxies like Hezbollah in Lebanon or the Houthis in Yemen. But she says there is another type of proxy as well.
13: What they do is they hire petty criminals. Kid needs a bit of cash and doesn't always understand what they're doing. And so it's a really good way to keep forces distracted, make sure intelligence and police assets are just overextended. And it's a way to avoid attribution.
11: She says one theory is this may have been a decoy operation, employing low-level criminals to distract authorities from something else that we don't know about. British counterterrorism officials say the suspects in this case might not have even known who they were working for. Hmm. And last night, Britain, the U.S., and 27 other countries also issued a joint statement condemning what they call lethal plotting by Iran through proxy actors.
0: Okay, well, where does that leave the safety of American military aircraft abroad?
11: That is exactly what British Foreign Secretary Ed Miliband talked to Secretary of State Rubio in a phone call about last night. You know, the U.S. has pulled its heavy bombers out of the U.K., but it still has fighter jets and aerial refueling tankers stationed here. The former diplomat von Hippel told me there's concern about the proliferation of cheap drones, about possible decoy operations, and also about Iranian psyops, psychological operations. Because in this case, you know, masked men without weapons were enough to get the U.S. to move bombers worth billions out of this country. And those bombers now have to fly longer missions from the U.S. to attack Iran, which may have been exactly what Iran's aim was here.
0: NPR's Lauren Freyer, thanks for the insights.
11: You're welcome.
2: 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Millions of Americans still wind up in debt, though. Noam Levy with our partner KFF Health News worked with the podcast Trade-Offs to find out how Los Angeles County is trying to fix that.
14: Dr. Naaman Shah is at his desk at the County Public Health Department in downtown Los Angeles. He's checking how easy it is for a patient to get financial help at a local hospital.
15: So if I was having trouble affording a bill, I might not even know the words financial assistance, and I might just type in affordable bill.
14: Shah scrolls around.
15: There's an application, and you can request it in person or by mail, but there's not a web link.
14: Then, Eureka.
15: Actually, no, look, so if you scroll further down the page, it is actually here. There's financial assistance documents that maybe you can download and mail in.
14: But all in all, he's not terribly impressed.
15: It's doable, but there's a few hoops here, right? You need to have access to a printer. You need to then go send it in mail. And at every step of friction, we know that people drop off.
14: Shaw is a public health physician who specializes in preventing problems before they happen. One crisis he's focused on, medical debt. As many as 100 million people in the U.S. have some form of health care debt. Getting hospitals to give more people a break on bills they can't pay could help. Many hospitals aren't good at that.
16: Most people walk into the hospital and walk out without any knowledge of financial assistance.
14: Jared Walker heads Dollar 4, a nonprofit that helps people apply for aid. One fix could be something called a presumptive eligibility tool. It can use credit reports and potentially state tax data to automatically check if patients should get a discount on their bills. Here's Shaw.
15: It does not require the patient to apply, to download a form, print it, mail it, hope it gets to the right place, hope they didn't miss a document.
14: Starting next year, all hospitals will have to do this kind of automatic screening. Paul Young works at the Hospital Association of Southern California. He says many of his members want to connect more patients to aid because they realize they're chasing people who can't pay.
17: The billing process is cumbersome, one, and two, it's costly. And really, most of that is going to be uncollectible.
14: Young says the problem is screening tools can be expensive and clunky for hospitals. So working with the county, the association decided to buy a digital tool that all hospitals in LA County could use at a bulk discount.
18: Kind of do a Costco model for everyone.
14: The initiative got a grant from LA Care. It's a nonprofit that covers Medicaid enrollees. If it works, Shaw says it could spare county residents hundreds of millions of dollars in medical debt. In Los Angeles, I'm Noam Levy.
2: 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Michelle leads some really, really personal conversations about the rising suicide rate among Black Americans and also dispels the myths that can keep people from getting the help that they need. 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
19: Rising food prices are pushing older Americans to make tough budget choices, many of which could affect their health.
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7: Tune into All Things Considered this afternoon at 4 o'clock on 90.5 WESA. 58 degrees in Pittsburgh right before 7:30. Going to be sunny today with a high somewhere in the low 80s. Clear tonight, lows in the mid-60s. Tomorrow, showers and thunderstorms and a high right around 80.
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21: Live from NPR News in Washington, I'm Dave Mattingly. Democratic Congresswoman Ilhan Omar of Minnesota is describing yesterday's search of her home in Washington, D.C. by federal agents as an act of intimidation. The four-term member of the House and frequent critic of President Trump says she won't be silenced. Without elaborating, the Justice Department says the search was part of an ongoing criminal probe. Agents with the Department of Homeland Security's Investigations Division were involved in that search. President Trump travels to Alaska today to continue campaigning for Republican candidates ahead of the November midterm elections. They're 3 weeks from today. NPR's Daniel Kurtzleben says the president was in Youngstown, Ohio last night.
22: President Trump told the Ohio crowd a message he's given at several rallies this year.
23: Just pretend that I'm on the ballot, because in a way I am on the ballot, because they will try and destroy everything we've done.
22: Trump is not on the midterm ballot, but he has been stumping in states he won by double-digit margins in 2024, like Ohio and Texas. Today he heads to Alaska, and he will visit Deep Red, Montana later in the week. He also has planned events in Georgia and Arizona. Trump has said he thinks these rallies boost turnout. There are tight midterm races even in some red states, and the president's approval is below 40% in many polls. Danielle Kurtzleben, NPR News.
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7: And right now in Pittsburgh, 58 degrees. I'm Jeremy Scott with 90.5 WESA News. A sixth person has died with measles in Pennsylvania. According to the Franklin County Coroner's Office, a 39-year-old woman from Chambersburg died over the weekend. Pennsylvania's historic measles outbreak had topped more than 1,100 cases as of late last week. Congressman Chris DeLuzio and Beaver County Sheriff Tony Guy meet for a televised debate that airs tonight in the race for the 17th House District. The debate will be hosted by KDKA moderator Ken Rice and will air on Channel 19 at 8 o'clock. It's the only debate scheduled for the 17th District, which includes Beaver County and some Allegheny County suburbs. The Washington County town of Canonsburg has a brand new theater. The 560-seat Cannon Theater will host stage productions, live music, film screenings, and more. Early events will include a screening of Ghostbusters as well as a concert by rock band The Clarks. The Pittsburgh Penguins are on the ice tonight at the Chicago Blackhawks. The puck drops at 8. Pitt women's volleyball player Olivia Babcock has been named Atlantic Coast Conference Offensive Player of the Week for the third consecutive week. For today, partly sunny early, becoming mostly sunny and a high in the low 80s and strong winds at times. Clear tonight, low in the mid-60s. Showers, maybe some thunder and lightning for tomorrow and a high around 80. 58 right now in Pittsburgh, in New Staten, 59. 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
0: It's Morning Edition from NPR News. I'm Steve Inskeep in Washington, D.C.
24: And I'm A. Martinez at Texas Public Radio in San Antonio. Each Tuesday this month, Morning Edition is reporting from pivotal states that will decide the balance of power after November's midterms. Texas is one of them. In this usually deep red state, the races for a U.S. Senate seat and the governor's office are surprisingly close. David Martin Davies of Texas Public Radio is with us. David, let's start off with the Senate race.
25: Well, the race is between Republican Ken Paxton and Democrat James Tallarico, and it's become unusually competitive, with Tallarico leading in most of the polls. But just because you put something in the pot, don't make it gumbo, meaning we don't know what to make of the polling because Texas has been such a reliable red state. Paxton has been the state's attorney general for nearly 12 years, and he's had multiple corruption scandals. Tallarico is an Austin state representative, and he's trying to cobble a coalition that extends beyond the Democratic base. Paxton is a conservative, tough on immigration enforcement, and opposed to abortion. Tallarico was talking about affordability and battling political corruption. When I spoke with Republican voters at last week's San Antonio Trump rally, they were very concerned about transgender kids. Paxton is reminding voters of some of Tallarico's previous statements about transgender rights and religion. Tallarico admits that they were cringy.
24: All right, now in the governor's race, Greg Abbott is vying for a fourth term. He's being challenged by State Representative Gina Hinojosa. How's that race shaping up?
25: Hinojosa is making the case that Republicans have been in one-party rule in Texas for the last 30 years. Abbott's been governor for 12. And so there's no one to blame for Texas problems other than Abbott. That includes problems in public education, high property taxes, a lopsided economy, and a lack of water. Voters from both parties are upset about data centers and flock cameras, which Abbott has supported.
24: David, what explains why these races are so close?
25: Well, there's been a lot of talk about Latino voters swinging back to Democrats, and that's happening. But rural voters are also up in arms, and not just in Texas. It's been those reliable red rural voters that have kept Republicans in power for the past 30 years here. For farmers and ranchers, higher diesel prices mean higher cost. Beef producers feel betrayed because Trump is importing cheap beef. Mass deportations has taken away their cheap labor. Democrats don't have to win these rural counties, but if enough of these ticked off ranchers stay home or vote for the libertarian candidates, that could crack the rural red wall. This is a possible path for a historic Democratic victory. It's not a forecast. It's still a long time before Election Day, and anything can happen.
24: That's Texas Public Radio's David Martin Davies. Thanks a lot.
25: Thanks, A.
24: One important voting issue where the governor of Texas has huge influence is the southern border. Border Patrol encounters with people crossing from Mexico have fallen to the lowest level in more than 50 years during the Trump administration. Greg Abbott's Operation Lone Star has bused over 100,000 migrants to cities such as New York and Chicago. We went to the border city of Laredo to meet someone who's seen the ebb and flow of migration up close.
26: Hi, nice to meet you.
27: A. Martinez?
26: Yes, A. Martinez.
24: Mike Smith is a Methodist pastor and director of the Holding Institute.
27: Holding Institute has been around since 1880. It was founded as a seminary and specifically a school to accept children of color, meaning Hispanics and Latinos. And over the years, we've evolved we're a community center that also has a shelter, right? So in our shelter any given day, you'll see a mix of local residents, migrants, and others who are just looking for a place to stay the night.
24: We're talking in the car as Smith guides us towards the border. As the sun sets, we arrive at a park on the banks of the Rio Grande. Six Border Patrol pickups line the water's edge. Their high beams and spotlights scan the river and the thick brush on the Mexican side.
27: That is cartel-controlled area. The later you wait at night, this is not a particularly safe place. You'll hear and you'll see gunfire and exchanges between the Mexican military and the cartels.
0: I wanted to ask you, since you have been here 14 years, during the Biden administration, we always hear about how much looser his border policies were.
27: Yes.
0: Was there like a deluge of people coming through Laredo?
27: Well, I can tell you during the Biden administration, multiple years we had over 100,000 people arrivals to our center.
0: To your center, 100,000?
27: Oh, yeah, easy, per year. And whereas today we're getting maybe 250 to 300 a month. So it's a big difference, right? But all of those 100,000, they all came through a port of entry, or they all surrendered to Border Patrol. They had paperwork, and they did what was considered, quote-unquote, the right thing.
0: Do you think the way the Trump administration has handled border protection and immigration has caused people to be turned off by the way they have gone about things?
27: Yes, especially here amongst border communities that were not anticipating this level. Originally, the sell was we're going to get rid of the criminals. And that obviously is not the case, right? I haven't seen criminals arriving at my door. I've seen families and I've seen workers. I've seen people that were, I was walking my kid to school and I got arrested kind of thing. I don't know what's going to happen in the midterms, but I hope there's some kind of change to make this more palatable.
0: Do you worry that a place like yours maybe won't be seen as necessary anymore, especially if the flow becomes even less than a trickle?
27: Before the current administration, there was financial support for shelters along the border that were receiving immigrants. When the new administration came in, we got letters from Department of Homeland Security and DOJ advising us that we were under investigation, that the work we were doing was illegal, and we decided that we were going to do it anyway. Why? Two reasons. One, I think it's the right thing to do. Two, I personally have nothing to lose. I'm a stage 5 renal failure. So, I personally have nothing to lose.
0: Looking ahead at the election.
27: Yeah.
0: If there is a dramatic shift in leadership in Texas, how do you think things would change for you, for your organization, and for a town like Laredo on the border?
27: I think it's going to be difficult to reverse a lot of the damage that has been done, but it is possible and you have to take a step somewhere. My belief is that if you get in a change of leadership, people will be able to breathe a bit easier.
24: That's why Pastor Mike Smith, who considers himself to be a conservative Republican, says he'll be voting for the Democratic candidates for Senate and governor here in Texas this November. We asked the Department of Homeland Security about Smith's claims they were investigating the Holding Institute. We did not hear back by deadline.
7: It's Morning Edition on 90.5 WESA. I'm Jeremy Scott. There's a new arts venue in Pittsburgh. It's in Canonsburg. 90.5 WESA's Bill O'Driscoll has more about the Cannon Theater.
3: The theater occupies the auditorium of the former Cannon McMillan Middle School. It's the first phase of a plan by the nonprofit Canonsburg Educational and Cultural Institute to turn the six-acre campus into a community center. Supporters say the theater will boost economic activity and add to the quality of life in town. CECI Vice President Paul Scarmese says his group believes Washington County has unmet demand for cultural events.
6: So our hope is that it will be activated 150, 160 nights a year.
3: Canonsburg sits 20 miles south of Pittsburgh. The new Cannon Theater seats 560, a sizable hall for a small town. The venue already has a resident theater company, locally based Little Lake Theater. It also plans to host live music, film screenings, and more. The first events include a Halloween season screening of Ghostbusters and a concert by local rock band The Clarks that is already sold out. Bill O'Driscoll, 90.5 WESA News.
7: 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Partly sunny early today, becoming mostly sunny with highs in the low 80s and strong winds too. Clear tonight, lows in the mid 60s, and tomorrow showers, maybe a thunderstorm or two, and a high right around 80. It's 58 degrees right now in Pittsburgh, and in Irwin, it's 59. Penguins played hockey tonight. They will be at the Chicago Blackhawks. That one, an 8 o'clock puck drop. 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It's 16 minutes before 8 o'clock.
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2: It's Morning Edition from NPR News. I'm Martinez.
0: And I'm Steve Inskeep. It's migration season for monarch butterflies, and scientists have a new way to follow their journey south. They're rigging them with tiny backpacks and solar-powered trackers. Really? Vermont Public's Abigail Giles reports.
11: That's the sound of a monarch butterfly rustling its legs. Biologist Desiree Narango is weighing the butterfly. She's holding it very gently by the abdomen in her lab in White River Junction, Vermont.
12: To hold a butterfly, this part right here, this part of the vein, is the strongest part, so you can hold that safely. And this one is, a big one.
11: Next, Narango attaches a tiny transmitter to the butterfly's abdomen using non-toxic eyelash glue. Then she releases the butterfly, named Brad, outside to start his migration south for the winter.
12: There he goes. He's flying great. And he's ready to go.
11: Narango is a biologist with the Vermont Center for Eco Studies, a local conservation nonprofit. She's one of dozens of researchers all over North America who are tracking these tiny insects as part of a big research collaborative called Project Monarch. The tiny transmitter she put on that butterfly uses Bluetooth to ping off of cell phones and create a map of his travels, giving scientists a new window into the mysterious lives of these intrepid insects.
12: We're in real time watching these individuals go through these hazardous landscapes. And so we're all texting each other like, oh my gosh, Anne is in New York City. And so it really sort of like blows your mind, like how much these individuals need to go through in order to make it all the way to Mexico.
11: Monarch butterfly populations are shrinking. They're a candidate for listing on the Federal Endangered Species List. Pesticides, climate change, and habitat destruction are partly to blame. But scientists increasingly wonder if we humans are missing some key threat they encounter on their long journeys. Scientists already knew that a lot of eastern monarchs spend their winters in the mountains of central Mexico. But until these solar transmitters came along, researchers didn't really know where they stopped along the way, or what they might be running into. Greg Mitchell is an Ontario-based scientist with Environment and Climate Change Canada. He's using the data to study whether changing weather patterns could be stranding butterflies.
13: They seem to be really choosy and picky about under what wind conditions they're flying.
11: Scientists first tagged monarchs with the solar trackers last fall. They're already uncovering some surprises, like that many eastern monarchs actually migrate to northern Florida and to islands in the Caribbean. The monarchs also seem to be hanging out in old industrial parks and urban areas.
13: It speaks to our ability as community members to support the monarch no matter where we are.
11: Scientists have wanted to track insects for years, but until now, most trackers relied on batteries that are just too heavy for a bug to carry. These new trackers use tiny scraps of solar panels instead. No battery needed. David LaPuma is with the New Jersey tech firm that invented the backpacks. He says they're already testing them on other insects and also on hummingbirds.
14: We put these things on stick bugs and praying mantises and all sorts of stuff just to see kind of how they would behave and how the tags would behave on them.
11: You too can see into that world by following monarchs and their progress on your phone using the Project Monarch app. Oh, and an update from Desiree Narango. Anne did make it through New York City and all the way to Chattanooga, Tennessee. For NPR News, I'm Abigail Giles in White River Junction, Vermont.
7: This is Morning Edition on 90.5 WESA. I'm Jeremy Scott. 58 degrees in Pittsburgh at 11 minutes till 8 o'clock. The home of Ilhan Omar, she's the Democratic representative from Minnesota, was searched yesterday morning. She is calling it a weaponization of federal law enforcement. Learn exactly what happened, as well as the legal ground for this home raid, after 8:04 WESA News. WESA has its fourth and final installment of the Mind Matters Town Hall series coming up not this Thursday, but next Thursday. That's the 22nd of October. It's happening on the campus of Robert Morris University in Moon Township. The topic for the night will be the intersection between AI and mental health. Topical, timely. That's why we're doing this. We've got some speakers lined up who are experts on the matter, and you'll be able to ask them questions, share your own stories if you have them, and it's free to attend. All we ask is that you register. You can do that pretty easily at wesanews.org/mindmatters. It's 58 degrees in Pittsburgh, and in Greensburg, it's 59.
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0: It's Morning Edition from NPR News. I'm Steve Inskeep in Washington, D.C.
2: And I'm A. Martinez, hosting today from Texas Public Radio in San Antonio. We're here because Texas has become a key battleground in the upcoming midterm elections. That's in large part because of Latino voters.
23: And I'm a politician that got the most, for a Republican, got the most, but almost for anybody, got the most Hispanic votes of anybody.
2: That's President Trump speaking at a White House event last month. Even though he trailed Kamala Harris with Latinos, the gains he made were key to his 2024 victory. That's why when Republicans in Texas decided to redraw congressional districts to boost their midterm chances, they added Latinos to three of them. They're all in South Texas, so we came here to ask how Latinos could shape the results. And what better place to start than at a high school football game under the lights? It's 85 degrees at kickoff inside San Antonio's Alamo Stadium, and it's a disastrous start for the Burbank Bears.
18: Hurricane touchdown, Ross for six.
2: The Sam Houston Hurricanes return the opening kickoff all the way to the house for a touchdown. Burbank's student body is nearly 98% Hispanic. On their side of the stadium, we meet Joe Hernandez.
19: My daughter's on the dance team. She's the second one over on this row. She's a senior.
2: Here's his theory on Republican success with Latinos.
19: I just think there's some sort of blind machismo about what Trump was talking about. And Republicans, as any strategic person would, took that opportunity to try and redraw districts to gain more of the Latino vote for themselves, because they maybe saw the tide turning amongst Latinos. It's not like automatically you're Democrat if you're Latino anymore.
24: Like many of the people we talked to, Hernandez is feeling the pinch of rising prices. He's talking to us while holding his 18-month-old son in his lap.
19: Yeah, I'm going to be a father for a while, so these issues do matter to me because it's going to affect them, even if they don't see it right now. You know, it's funny because my daughter jokingly always says, in this economy, yeah, you can't get Starbucks every morning, darling, I'm sorry.
24: Hernandez says that while he won't vote blue across the board, he is voting for Democrats in the two big statewide races for governor and a U.S. Senate seat.
1: Hey, girl, do your thing, do your thing, sweet. Hey, girl, do your thing, do your thing.
24: Farther down the stands, we meet Thelma Ariza and Antonio Lopez. Both Burbank graduates, they first met in college nearly 50 years ago. They've been friends ever since. Ariza is a retired teacher. The state of the economy has forced her to give up a cherished family tradition.
4: I didn't go to the coast this year, not only because of the gas. I had to get a hotel or a condo or something with the family, and it was a lot pricier than it was this past year, so I didn't end up going to the coast.
5: Was that difficult for you not to be able to do that?
4: Yeah, it was, because I was enjoying taking it with my boys, and I had 2 boys, and I always enjoyed going, but it was just not possible.
24: Lopez just retired after almost 40 years at the IRS. He says things are tight now that he's on a fixed income, and he thinks he knows why.
8: Our president, I mean, tariffs, price of oil, gasoline, the war.
24: I mean, how do you think next year will be? I mean, do you see a light at the end of the tunnel?
8: I hope so, because it needs to get better. I mean, it's impacting way too many people in the lower socioeconomics.
24: Lopez tells us that he and Ariza rarely argue, only about football sometimes, but never politics. And on the big statewide races this year, they're in agreement.
8: I'm going to vote for Tallarico, and for governor, I'm voting for Hinojosa.
24: That's James Tallarico, the Democratic nominee for Senate, taking on Texas Attorney General Ken Paxton, and Gina Hinojosa, the Democrat running for governor. Earlier that day, we caught up with Hinojosa at a campaign stop in downtown San Antonio. We sat down at a local taqueria afterwards.
20: The people of Texas, we know our worth. We know we deserve better than Greg Abbott.
24: Abbott is the incumbent Republican seeking a fourth term as governor. We asked him for an interview too, but his campaign did not get back to us. Hinojosa has her own views of what's happening with Latinos here.
20: The Latino vote, I think, is the swingiest vote. Their allegiance really is to their pocketbook, making sure that they can provide for their families. And so Latinos are looking for a leader who will deliver for them. Nobody has the luxury of fighting culture wars in 2026.
24: I know you declare the culture wars are over, I heard.
20: Well, nobody can win the culture wars. They are unwinnable wars, because the culture wars are dependent on our individual life experiences.
24: I think there's been a watch on Texas for a long time to see if this reliably red state will go purple or go blue. Is Texas not as red as it used to be?
20: I do think we're entering into a post-partisan reality. And that creates opportunity for me to win. And I think it's because things have gotten so bad, it is so broken, that people want a new way forward.
24: Jason Villalba agrees. He's a former Republican state representative who's now president of the Texas Hispanic Policy Foundation. Villalba thinks that with the bad economy and the Trump administration's aggressive immigration enforcement, relying on Latinos could backfire on the GOP.
21: Every Latino in Texas has a story about a grandmother, a friend of a friend, somebody that works with them who's been deported and had no prior criminal record. And these stories are beginning to really circulate among the community in a way that's visceral. And so there's been a strong pushback against this president.
24: And Villalba says that force could be enough to push some Texas Republicans out of office.
21: Latinos have historically been called the sleeping giant because they have such large numbers but have not come out to vote. Well, those days are changing. They're very, very eager to get to the polls.
24: Back at the game, Burbank got blown out 58-0. Republicans will have to wait until November 3rd to see if their play with Latino voters can help them avoid a similar result.
0: Ow, 58 to nothing, A. Martinez.
3: Yeah,
0: oh,
3: it was bad.
0: My goodness.
3: It was bad.
0: I was interested, though, listening to the Texas gubernatorial candidate who referred to the Latinos' allegiance to their pocketbook. Did you feel like you were among people who were just on edge?
24: Oh, yeah, on edge because maybe they don't think the government is always working for them, but they didn't want the government to be constantly having them worry about where their money is going and then not having enough for themselves.
0: Okay, thanks for that reporting. We'll listen for more.
24: This is Morning Edition from NPR News. I'm E. Martinez.
0: And I'm Steve Inskeep.
7: And I'm Jeremy Scott. As we approach 8 o'clock in Pittsburgh, it's 58 degrees. In 804 WESA News, another Pennsylvania life taken with measles-related complications. 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
0: Good morning. Federal agents got a warrant to search the house of a sitting member of Congress weeks before an election. What do they hope to find in the home of Representative Ilhan Omar? It's Morning Edition from NPR News. I'm Steve Inskeep in Washington.
24: And I'm A. Martinez in San Antonio, Texas. Texans love their beef, and it's pricey. We meet the head of the Texas Farm Bureau as we report from states that could decide this fall's elections. Also, President Trump dismayed U.S. allies by lifting sanctions on Russian diesel. Europeans are imposing new sanctions at the same time. It's Tuesday, October 13th. On this day in 1792, President George Washington laid the cornerstone of the White House, which stands to this day with a few renovations. News is next.
6: Live from NPR News in Washington, I'm Korva Coleman. NATO's military leader has delivered a speech at the Warsaw Security Conference in Poland. Terry Schultz says he's given an overview of how the military alliance would respond if Russia attacked Europe.
9: There's a lot of concern in Europe about U.S. plans to withdraw troops and military assets. So U.S. Air Force General Alexis Grinkiewicz, he's NATO's Supreme Allied Commander Europe, used this conference to make sure there's no misunderstanding in Moscow that NATO's resolve is weakening. He unveiled what he called the theory of victory, describing how NATO would use its entire range of capabilities to respond to any attack.
6: Terry Schultz reporting. President Trump will fly to Alaska today to campaign for incumbent Republican Senator Dan Sullivan. Trump's been stumping for GOP candidates, but mostly in states Republicans carry. After tonight's rally outside Anchorage, Trump will overnight in Las Vegas. Tomorrow, he'll join another rally in Arizona. An analysis by NPR finds ads promoting the president and his policies continued to be paid for by the U.S. government well after Trump said his super PAC, MAGA Inc., would pick up the tab. NPR's Tamara Keith reports the administration is now under a court order to take the ads down.
10: When President Trump announced the U.S. government would no longer be paying for the, quote, patriotic ads, about $12 million had already been spent. But despite giving the impression that there'd been a policy change, the ads didn't stop airing. In the intervening week, another $10 million in taxpayer dollars went to fund the pro-Trump ads. That's according to an NPR analysis of ad impact data. On Sunday, a federal judge issued a temporary order barring future airings. A White House official not authorized to speak publicly says the last ads paid for by the government aired on Sunday evening. Tamara Keith, NPR News.
6: Australia's government says it opposes the Pentagon's plan to live stream the December execution of a former U.S. Army major. He was convicted of killing 13 people at Fort Hood, Texas in 2009. Christina Kukulja reports from Melbourne.
3: Australia's Prime Minister Anthony Albanese says his government has sought advice on what it can do to block the live stream of the Fort Hood shooter's execution by firing squad. Speaking to the Australian Broadcasting Corporation, Albanese issued a warning to social media platforms.
12: I'm making it very clear to them right now that as far as I'm concerned, this has no place in our country.
3: Australia's online safety regulator says it doesn't have the power to stop the live stream, but would monitor if sites are complying with regulations requiring them to protect users from harmful material. This comes as parliamentarians across the Australian political divide call for the live stream to be banned, echoing the bipartisan backlash in the US. For NPR News, I'm Christina Kukulja in Melbourne.
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7: And right now in Pittsburgh, 58 degrees. I'm Jeremy Scott with 90.5 WESA News. A sixth person has died with measles in Pennsylvania. 90.5 WESA's Kylie Kaczynski reports.
13: A 39-year-old woman from Chambersburg died over the weekend, according to the Franklin County Coroner's Office. It's unclear whether she was vaccinated or if her case is tied to any exposures in the region. Measles has not been as widespread in Franklin County compared to central and southeastern Pennsylvania. The county has recorded 7 cases, according to state data. Pennsylvania's broader measles outbreak climbed to more than 1,100 cases late last week. According to the state health department, 219 people have been hospitalized. Kylie Kaczynski, 90.5 WESA News.
7: Leaders from the Pennsylvania State Education Association warned yesterday about the potential loss of $250 million in federal dollars for Allegheny County students. Their concerns focused on Project 2025, a conservative policy guide that proposes transforming how education is funded. Superintendent Amy Birch of the Brentwood Borough School District says she's worried about what Project 2025 could mean for students.
14: Since it hasn't been enacted yet, there's still time to get the word out there that any cuts to education are going to be detrimental to all of our students.
7: Federal funding makes up around 11% of district budget. It largely supports low-income students and special education. Voters in southwestern Pennsylvania can hear from two candidates running to represent them in Congress this evening. 90.5 WESA's Chris Potter reports that, at least until tonight, the race in the 17th congressional district had been quiet.
22: Democrat Chris DeLuzio is running for his third term in a district that includes Beaver County and a broad swath of Allegheny County suburbs. He faces Republican Tony Guy, who's been the sheriff of Beaver County for the past decade. They'll meet this evening for a debate that airs at 8 p.m. KDKA's Ken Rice will moderate the hour-long event, which you can see on Channel 19, and it will be live-streamed at cbsnews.com/Pittsburgh. Guy and DeLuzio differ on a wide range of issues, from immigration to President Donald Trump's tax plans. But even with control of the U.S. House potentially at stake, the race has generated little heat so far. We'll see if that's still true tomorrow. Chris Potter, 90.5 WESA News.
7: The Washington County town of Canonsburg has a brand new theater. The 560-seat Cannon Theater will host stage productions, live music, film screenings, and more. 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It's the group's first step in turning the six-acre school campus into a community center. Early events will include a screening of Ghostbusters and a concert by local rock band The Clarks. Sunny for today, highs in the low 80s, and for tonight, mostly clear with lows in the mid-60s, showers and thunderstorms, and a high around 80 for tomorrow. 58 right now in Pittsburgh, in Carnegie, 59. I'm Jeremy Scott, WESA News.
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0: And I'm Steve Inskeep in Washington, D.C. Minnesota Representative Ilhan Omar says the Trump administration has made her a political target.
24: Omar is a Democrat. On Monday morning, federal immigration agents searched her home in Washington, D.C.
0: NPR's Luke Garrett was there as federal agents took over a city block to execute their search warrant. And now he's in our studios. Welcome to 31.
2: Morning, Steve.
0: So what happened?
2: So early Monday, federal agents searched Congresswoman Omar's home in Northeast D.C. One of her neighbors, 79-year-old Sharon Jackson, said she woke up to loud knocking at 4:30 a.m.
11: I got awakened by boom, boom, boom.
2: Jackson says she walked out her front door. She said she saw vans and agents with gloves walking to and from Omar's home just across the street. And she said she was worried.
11: If you talk to Miss Omar, tell her that your neighbor with the other teddy dog says she's in my prayers.
2: By the time I got there around 10 a.m., federal agents had closed off the entire block. Neighbors, other journalists, myself, we were all watching.
0: Okay, so why were federal agents doing this?
2: The agents there that I talked to didn't comment, but the Department of Justice says agents with Homeland Security Investigations, quote, executed a judicially authorized search warrant. Now, HSI is an arm of U.S. Immigration and Customs Enforcement, often known as ICE. Mm-hmm. The DOJ says the search of Omar's home was part of what they call an ongoing federal criminal investigation.
0: Okay, I guess useful to know that they say it's a criminal investigation, but what's the alleged crime or suspected crime?
2: So, Steve, we just haven't gotten the full picture yet, but a current official, not authorized to speak publicly about this, told me this search of Omar's home is part of a multi-year probe that involved numerous whistleblower complaints. And a former official, who also wasn't authorized to speak publicly, but who had been briefed about this very investigation, says the home search deals with allegations of immigration fraud. Now, Vice President J.D. Vance has previously alleged Omar committed immigration fraud. It's something she denies. And you know, Steve, Omar is an American citizen. She

0: afternoon. She called the search an attempt to target political enemies and weaponize federal law enforcement. She also wrote that Trump has targeted her for a decade with what she called smear campaigns. She also said she wouldn't be silenced by this.
1: Trump certainly has been vocal about Omar. What is he saying now?
0: Yes, he continued that trend. On Monday night, Trump called Omar totally crooked just before boarding Marine One at the White House. He said he had nothing to do with the actual investigation into Omar. That's up to the DOJ, Trump said. But Steve, we do know that senior DOJ leadership, including acting Deputy Attorney General Trent McCotter, you know, they all were consulted before this search. And sources, you know, familiar told our colleague Ryan Lucas that the DOJ approved this.
1: And we should note the Trump administration has been explicit that the Department of Justice should follow Trump's orders in all matters. I want to ask about the timing of this. 22 days before the midterm election, and there is a rule at the Department of Justice that they should not make public moves in investigations that relate to officials or candidates within 60 days of the election. How do they explain this?
0: So you're right, Steve. There is a rule, but it's just not legally binding. It's been more of a norm, an unwritten understanding. It's all meant to protect elections from, you know, politicized use of law enforcement. But the DOJ has really been inconsistent about this over the past few election cycles.
1: Okay. NPR's Luke Garrett, thanks for coming by.
0: You bet.
2: Elliot Williams is on the line. He was a deputy assistant attorney general during the Obama administration and has assisted in legislative affairs across three branches of government. He's also a CNN senior legal analyst. Elliot, so we just heard Luke Garrett talk about that 60-day rule. What are the precedents for executing a search like this?
3: No, again, to be clear, and Luke had mentioned this, the Justice Department is allowed to execute a search warrant whenever they want. There's just a long-standing practice going back to administrations, Democratic and Republican ones, that in the run-up to election, the Justice Department will hold off on major investigative actions. We're talking about search warrants, arrests of high-profile politicians or whatever else, just to avoid the appearance of putting the thumb on the scale in an upcoming election. And, you know, we've seen here that this administration is just willing to flout that.
2: Yeah, and also push norms, right? I mean, because that's one of the things that seems like the Trump administration, both terms, has done. Then why even have that rule if, you know, law enforcement has a signed warrant? Why wait?
3: Well, because, there's nothing precluding it. It is still, in many respects, I think, I haven't seen it, but a legally valid search warrant. Okay. It's more that just because you can do something doesn't mean you ought to. And the rules around the Justice Department exist even to ensure that at least it appears that the work they are doing is above board. Much of Justice Department guidelines really rely on the trust and good faith, number one, of the people carrying them out, but also of the public to actually believe that they are working effectively on behalf of the American people. And if we repeatedly are in scenarios in which our investigative and prosecutorial apparatus appears to be trying to influence elections, the entire public loses faith in the process. And so, I mean, again, this has nothing to do with who's a Democrat or who's a Republican or who's being investigated. And so, sure, it may not be legally binding. However, it's very, very important for the integrity of the Justice Department that they not be seen as sticking their nose in elections.
2: Well, so how do we know? Because you mentioned, you know, a lot of this, you know, it hinges on the trust of the people carrying this out. And Representative Omar says all this is political. How do you know? How do you figure out if an investigation is legitimate or maybe driven by politics, unless it's maybe obvious to the eye?
3: Sure. Well, courts can assess the legitimacy of an election. Now, any indictment or charge or anything like that, a major step, has to be vetted by a judge and seen to be appropriate. Now, that person who is investigated can go into court and say, Your Honor, look at the long list of statements that the President of the United States, the Vice President of the United States, and a host of elected officials have said about me in the run-up to my being charged. And that can often lead to charges being thrown away. And so there are absolutely ways to demonstrate to a court that charges are not above board. And look, we've seen it over the last several months. Letitia James and Lisa Cook and James Comey, other people have gone to court saying, noting the statements of the president or vice president or others in making the case that their charges were tinged by political bias. So you can expect that Ilhan Omar will do that here because the president's done her work for her with his long list of statements, almost suggesting that he was going to target her for prosecution.
2: Elliot, if I can get you to put on your deputy assistant attorney general hat for a second, what kinds of evidence would DHS

0: DHS be looking for?
1: It's hard to know because, you know, we don't quite know exactly what's being investigated. Now, if it's immigration fraud, that means, I guess, they're looking for misstatements or misrepresentations in the immigration process when she, the congresswoman, or someone else was seeking immigration benefits. That's just merely in broad terms what immigration fraud is. I don't know what they're investigating. So, you know, they're probably looking for documents and just trying to marry them with statements that they have in public. But again, it's just the Justice Department has not done themselves any favors over these last years in making us want to believe that the investigations they're carrying out are actually proper and above board. So sure, that's what they would be investigating in a proper world, but I just don't know if we're there.
0: Ellie, about 30 seconds left here. I mean, if this had happened the day after Election Day, what kind of a conversation would we be having right now?
1: A very, very different one, because, you know, the political stink might have still been there because of the views that they have of Ilhan Omar. But the idea of the Justice Department violating its policies to go after somebody in the run-up to Election Day, that would not be the norm. It would be broken. So, yeah, the norms would be broken, but it would still look pretty political.
0: Elliot Williams is a former Deputy Assistant Attorney General. Thanks a lot.
1: Thank you.
2: Montana voters have a chance to say how they feel about money in politics. A ballot measure would undo the local effects of a U.S. Supreme Court ruling. Montana Public Radio's Aaron Bolton reports.
3: The Citizens United ruling in 2010 removed limits on how much corporations and also groups with anonymous donors called dark money could spend on elections. Jeff Mangan used to run the office overseeing campaign finance in Montana. He says there's too much money in state elections. Mangan is pushing a ballot initiative he says would eliminate spending from corporations and wealthy donors.
4: I think we will see more candidates more beholden to voters than they are fundraisers.
3: The initiative would bypass Citizens United by redefining corporations and their rights under state law.
4: So Montana's going to use its authority to determine what powers a corporation has, and they'll have every power that they have today to do business with the exception of one, and that is to spend in our politics.
3: It would also block anonymous donations, but it's not clear if it'll work. There are similar initiatives around the country, and Hawaii already passed a law this year that is currently blocked in court. Todd O'Hare with the Montana Chamber of Commerce opposes the measure. O'Hare says eliminating dark money and big corporate spending sounds good on paper, but it would silence Montana businesses.
5: And frankly, the business community often has as much at stake in the outcome of an election as an individual voter, sometimes more.
3: O'Hare says the only way for local businesses to influence things like tax policy is through political spending. He also argues banning anonymous political donations won't push wealthy people out of Montana politics. Brendan Glavin is with Open Secrets, a nonprofit that tracks political spending. He says the Montana initiative would make politics more transparent, but
6: money's not going to dry up. People want to spend on elections. People are going to find a way to make that happen.
3: Glavin says plenty of millionaires and billionaires are happy to have their name attached to their political spending. There are plenty of open questions about how Montana's ballot measure would play out, but it will give voters a chance to weigh in directly on money and politics. For NPR News, I'm Aaron Bolton in Columbia Falls, Montana.
7: This is Morning Edition on Pittsburgh's NPR News Station, 90.5 WESA. At 18 minutes past 8 a.m., it's 58 degrees in Pittsburgh. I'm Jeremy Scott. President Trump over the weekend put on Truth Social that Russia and Ukraine had agreed to a partial ceasefire. Volodymyr Zelensky, Ukraine's president, spoke out about the post.
8: Immediately after the post, Russia launched a targeted strike, causing further damage to our energy system.
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1: Sunny for today. Highs in the low 80s. Some strong winds at times, so it might not quite feel like 82 or whatever temperature we reach. Mostly clear with lows in the mid-60s for tonight. Showers, thunderstorms, and a high around 80 tomorrow. 58 degrees right now in Pittsburgh. In Johnstown, 61.
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7: It's Morning Edition from NPR News. I'm Steve Inskeep in Washington, D.C.
8: And I'm Amy Martinez, hosting today from Texas Public Radio in San Antonio. We're here because Texas is one of the key states in the midterms. The biggest issue for many voters is the cost of living. So we decided to examine one very Texan slice of that, beef prices. Those prices are way up. For example, ground beef hit a record high of about $7 a pound in August. That's about $1.50 more than when President Trump returned to office. To find out why, we've come to the source.
9: I'm Russell.
8: A. Martinez, just the letter A. Russell Boehning is a fourth-generation farmer and rancher of beef cows near Floresville, Texas. It's about 40 miles southeast of San Antonio. As well as Boehning, we're also met by his dog Remy and several cats.
9: We like having cats. I don't know if you guys know this, but cats take care of snakes.
8: Oh, do they really?
9: Oh, yeah, big time. Big time. We don't even see snakes.
8: Thank goodness for that. We pile into Boehning's decades-old pickup truck for a tour of the ranch. He takes us to a large pasture where cows are nursing calves that are just a few weeks old. Our producer, Iman Ma'ani, approaches them with her microphones and gets a warning.
9: Don't get too close. They'll be a little protective of those babies sometimes.
10: Okay. Thank you.
9: I don't have any mean cows, but they'll be protective of those babies.
8: Once we're all a safe distance, we stood around a semi-fresh cow pie. Yeah, actually. We asked Boehning about the challenges he's facing.
9: It's input prices. You know, it's fuel. Because fuel affects everything. You know, fuel affects the price of your fertilizer. It affects the price of your seed. And, of course, nobody controls the weather.
8: Yeah.
9: I mean, drought has been a big issue in Texas. It's been a little bit relief in the last few months, last couple of weeks.
8: Boehning says these factors explain why the supply of beef is low. However, consumer demand remains high. In an attempt to lower prices, the Trump administration removed tariffs on some foreign imports of ground beef. As well as managing his farm, Boehning is also the president of the Texas Farm Bureau, so we ask him what he makes of that policy.
9: If that really works, I'm okay with it. But it does affect my price, at least in the short term. I mean, there were people that were selling cattle the week or two after the announcement, and they went from making a profit on those cattle to losing $400 to $500 per head. Now that's not good. It's especially not good if it doesn't help at the retail level. We don't think it was effective. Hopefully we learn from it, we move forward, and we let this supply and demand scenario work itself out.
10: Is that something that you would be comfortable telling the president, that you're not sure?
9: Yes, I would. I mean, if he would ask the question, I would be honest with him. I mean, I've already seen a little bit preliminary stuff, you know, surveys of different retail outlets since this was happening, and the retail price hasn't gone down. So we need to talk about that and say, okay, we tried it. If it didn't work, let's don't try it again. That would be my message, yes.
8: Boehning's talking about analysis by the American Farm Bureau Federation. It found that ground beef prices only dropped by about 2% in the weeks following Trump's tariff decision. Nonetheless, Boehning tells us the Texas Farm Bureau is endorsing the Republican candidates for Senate and governor here. We wanted to hear how other Texans are feeling about those prices. We headed to the town of Seguin and its branch of the grocery chain H-E-B.
11: I think it's super crazy. Yeah, it's high, along with everything else.
8: That's Renee Bindis leaving the store.
11: I probably do my dishes a little differently to make the beef stretch further. Maybe like casseroles and stuff instead of like just the protein.
8: We heard that kind of story from several shoppers.
12: It's definitely high.
8: This is Sherry Mozagemba.
12: But I love beef, so I'm going to definitely eat my red meat. But I don't eat as often, maybe a couple of times a week as opposed to maybe four times a week.
8: She tells us that she'd rather pay the price to get what she loves than save money by eating something she doesn't. That probably explains why some people are willing to wait for hours in line to eat barbecue beef brisket.
13: Can I please get 3 slices of fatty brisket?
12: We're here.
8: We're at the Burnt Bean Company in downtown Seguin. It's the number one barbecue joint in the state, according to Texas Monthly, the hands-down authority on these matters.
14: Yeah, do you want that lean or fatty for that pound and a half?
15: Do I do a little bit of both? $3.1974.
8: Brisket at Burnt Bean Company is $38 per pound. Not that co-owner Ernest Cervantes turns much of a profit on it lately.
16: I cringe when I want to talk about brisket. It's my love, but it's one of those loves that hurts now.
8: Cervantes and I are sitting down in his restaurant on a busy Saturday. The tables are packed with people from as far away as Kent, England, enjoying his food. Cervantes says it's because he doesn't cut corners.
16: We use Texas beef, too. You know, we take pride in that. And yes, we're taking a hit for it, but I make up with other things.
8: I mean, are you worried if people, like, give up brisket because they can't afford it?
16: We got a 2-hour wait right now. Do you think they worried about it or not?
8: Not.
16: What the consumer is worried about is what's the difference between me paying $38 a pound and going down the street and paying $28 a pound for brisket? That's why we have to be better than them. These consumers understand the value of their dollar, and they want more bang for their buck. And sometimes it's not about the quantity, it's the quality.
8: Do you think our leaders kind of understand the pressure that you're under when beef prices go up?
16: I don't think anybody does up there.
8: He means in Washington, D.C.
16: I don't think anybody up of our leaders are really realizing they're hurting the American people. The ones that get hit first are the middle class. But now we're hurting everybody, the good American small entrepreneur business guy in a small town, USA.
8: So what do you do to, like, try to let them know or to get their attention to
16: plight? Well, trust me, we had U.S. senators of both red and blue here the past 2 weeks, and they got an earful. I said, like, what's it going to take for y'all to really stop the animosity towards each other and focus on the American people and that we're hurting?
8: Have you thought about where your vote's going to go in November?
16: Yeah, my vote goes for who's going to help the middle class and the small business owners. You know, I don't vote left, I don't vote right. I vote for what's right.
8: Cervantes hasn't decided yet what's right for him. Another voter still up for grabs in this key midterm state. This is NPR News.
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1: 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As we approach 8:30, 58 degrees in Pittsburgh, going to get up into the low 80s today, and it'll be sunny to boot.
0: WESA's voter guide has the answers to all your election questions, like how to vote by mail and finding your polling place. 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
15: Live from NPR News in Washington, I'm Dave Mattingly. Iranian-backed Houthi rebels are accusing Saudi Arabia of carrying out strikes along Yemen's border. The Houthis continue to attack the airport in the Saudi capital of Riyadh. NPR's Aya Batraoui says there have been multiple deadly attacks on the airport over the last week.
19: There have been at least four attacks on Riyadh's airport in the past week, and this comes as the Houthis have been warning that Saudi airspace is a theater of war and have been firing missiles and drones on Saudi airports and energy sites. Now, Saudi authorities say 20 people were killed over the past week, but it was Saturday's attack on Riyadh airport that was the deadliest. Saudi authorities say 13 people of various nationalities were killed, including a U.S. citizen, and that more than 300 others were wounded, some critically. And then a day later, the airport was hit again.
15: That airport remains shut down. It's not expected to reopen for at least several more days. Pope Leo has arrived at a hospital in Rome ahead of today's scheduled surgery on his lung. Doctors are expected to remove a nodule, which the 71-year-old Pope says was detected early. The pontiff announced the discovery of the nodule during Sunday prayer. More than 60,000 homes and businesses in the Florida Panhandle are still without power this morning in the aftermath of Hurricane Isaias. This is NPR News from Washington.
1: And in Pittsburgh, 58 degrees. I'm Jeremy Scott with 90.5 WESA News. A sixth person has died with measles in Pennsylvania. According to the Franklin County Coroner's Office, a 39-year-old woman from Chambersburg died over the weekend. Pennsylvania's historic measles outbreak had topped more than 1,100 cases as of late last week. Congressman Chris DeLuzio and Beaver County Sheriff Tony Guy meet for a televised debate that airs tonight in the race for the 17th House District. The debate will be hosted by KDKA moderator Ken Rice and will air on Channel 19 at 8 o'clock. It's the only debate scheduled for the 17th District, which includes Beaver County, as well as some Allegheny County suburbs. The Washington County town of Canonsburg has a brand new theater. The 560-seat Cannon Theater will host stage productions, live music, film screenings, and more. Early events will include a screening of Ghostbusters and a concert by rock band The Clarks. The Pittsburgh Penguins are on the ice tonight at the Chicago Blackhawks. The puck drops at 8. Pitt women's volleyball player Olivia Babcock has been named Atlantic Coast Conference Offensive Player of the Week for the third consecutive time. Forecast sunny today, high in the low 80s with strong winds, clear, lows in the mid-60s tonight, and still some strong winds, showers, maybe even a thunderstorm or two tomorrow, and high in the upper 70s. Right now in Pittsburgh, it's 58 degrees, and in Robinson, 61. This is WESA News.
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7: And I'm Steve Inskeep in Washington, D.C. Leaders in Europe do not like President Trump's latest moves in the war in Ukraine.
8: Now, Trump demanded that Ukraine stop its attacks on Russian oil refineries. Trump also said that there was a ceasefire on attacks against energy infrastructure, which neither Ukraine nor Russia seem to know about. The president also lifted sanctions on Russian diesel fuel, even as Europeans imposed new sanctions on the Russian military complex.
7: Terry Schultz is following all this from a European security conference in Warsaw, Poland. Welcome.
3: Thank you.
7: So what is it about the president's statements that concerns allies of Ukraine?
3: I think there's just really no faith in these moves by the White House, Steve. You know, President Zelensky spoke here remotely in Warsaw and said that even as this ceasefire was announced by President Trump, Ukrainian oil refineries were being bombed. So European officials and experts treated this basically as one more attempt by the White House to pressure Ukraine in favor of Russia. Now, one of the strongest reactions came from Trump's former Ukraine envoy, Keith Kellogg, who shared what he would advise Zelensky to do in quite colorful language.
21: I'd burn down every one of the goddamn refineries that Russia has today. Take them all out. And I said, you make them pay the price. You take it home. It's a military target. Take those targets out.
3: Now, Kellogg left his position in January and has been pretty outspoken about his support for Kyiv since.
7: Okay, so how are Europeans responding to this other development? The United States has very high diesel fuel prices, and the president suddenly announced an agreement of some sort for the U.S. to buy diesel fuel from Russia.
3: More of the same from the European perspective. But in the meantime, the European Union even intensified its efforts to stem the Kremlin's war effort. Now, it takes a long time to tee up sanctions, so this is not in reaction specifically to these latest U.S. moves. But the EU just imposed its largest ever package of sanctions against almost 1,600 individuals and companies related to Russia's military industry. And while it appears that no one knew in advance about Trump's diesel deal, analyst Maida Ruge from the European Council on Foreign Relations says it wasn't exactly a surprise.
22: Trump's personal desire for economic reset with Russia and announcing business deals has really been the only consistent element of Trump's Russia-Ukraine policies.
7: Let me come back to this security conference where you're at. What are NATO officials saying, the North Atlantic Alliance?
3: Well, there's a lot of concern in Europe about U.S. plans to withdraw troops and military assets. So U.S. Air Force General Alexis Grinkiewicz, he's NATO's Supreme Allied Commander Europe, used this conference to make sure there's no misunderstanding in Moscow that NATO's resolve is weakening. He unveiled what he called the theory of victory, describing how NATO would use its entire range of capabilities to respond to any attack.
23: Our alliance exists to preserve peace. But let there be no doubt, should war come, we will block, blunt any attack, and then if it does not cease, we will break the forces conducting aggression against us. We're rehearsed and we're ready.
3: And Grinkiewicz's speech comes as Europe is experiencing an increasing number of Russian threats, including sabotage, cyber attacks, disinformation, and that's in addition to the concerns about the U.S. commitment. So this speech was definitely meant to reassure allies that NATO's got things covered in all contingencies.
7: Terry Schultz is reporting from Warsaw. Thanks so much.
3: You're welcome.
7: Dan Hamilton has been listening with us. He served as Deputy Assistant Secretary for European Affairs at the State Department in the 1990s. He was responsible for NATO security issues. Welcome to the program.
24: Good morning.
7: Why is NATO needing to talk about its defense strategy against a Russian attack now?
24: I think that the, as Terry just said, you know, the allies in Europe are uneasy. They're uneasy about the continued U.S. commitment to the alliance. They're nervous about Russia's not only conventional war against Ukraine, but the uptick in these unconventional assaults all across the rest of Europe. You know, the U.S. B-1 bombers had to relocate back to the U.S. from the U.K. because of a suspected assault on a U.K. base. There was sabotage at a Leipzig airport in Germany. There's been arson attacks, cyber attacks. So they wanted to hear directly that NATO has a strategy and that NATO, you know, has got it, as General Grinkiewicz said at the Warsaw Forum.
7: Would you talk me through that threat? I mean, when you mentioned the British airbase, of course, that's something that British authorities blame on Iran, not Russia, but some of the others could be traced to Russia. Is there a way for Russia to seriously attack and gain ground in Europe without the full-scale ground offensive that didn't work very well for them in Ukraine?
24: Well, it's hard to see Russia launching some full-scale attack, especially if it's bogged down right now in Ukraine, and any mass movement of forces, of course, would be detected early by NATO. But, you know, think about what Russia's goals might be. It is to demoralize European governments, distract them from attention to Ukraine, or that they question their own policies to supply Ukraine with armaments that they might then need, and get European publics to question their own government support for Ukraine. You know, the Leipzig attack in Germany was in a German state right next to crucial state elections in East Germany, where the far right gained significantly just a couple of weeks ago, and they all have a pro-Russian attitude there. So instead of thinking of assault, think of a small scenario. You know, you could have armed individuals without insignia just crossing a river in a Baltic state like Narva, Estonia, which is right on the Russian border. Would NATO go to war because of something like that? Is there consensus among allies on how you respond? These kinds of scenarios are what keep NATO officials up at night, because there might be a political move by Putin sometime to split the alliance rather than a conventional assault.
2: When you talked about armed men without armed troops without insignia crossing a border, of course, that's the way Russia seized Crimea once upon a time.
24: That's right, in 2014.
2: Does the United States in some way undermine the alliance by lifting sanctions on Russian diesel, something that clearly dismays Europeans?
24: Well, they're just at cross purposes, you know, for the president to announce this, even though there is a U.S. law, as a bipartisan group of U.S. senators said, to stop, that prevents U.S. dollars from financing Putin's war. He went ahead with that announcement anyway. At the same time, as Terry mentioned, the EU yesterday launched the biggest batch of sanctions against Russia that it has since the 2022 invasion. So we are definitely working across purposes here.
2: Does it surprise you that the sanctions have not ultimately brought Russia down? Their economy was hurt for a while, but seems to have gradually recovered.
24: It's a wartime economy. It's being propped up by Chinese support. And I don't think it can sustain itself if it keeps going like this. So the sanctions do hurt, and they force Putin to make tough choices.
2: Dan Hamilton is a senior fellow at the Foreign Policy Institute of Johns Hopkins University. Thanks very much for your time.
24: Thank you.
1: And thank you for listening to Morning Edition. It's Pittsburgh's NPR News Station, 90.5 WESA. We're 18 minutes outside of 9 o'clock, 58 degrees in Pittsburgh. And the Pittsburgh region has a new arts venue. Our arts and culture reporter, 90.5 WESA's Bill O'Driscoll, has more about the Cannon Theater.
9: The theater occupies the auditorium of the former Cannon McMillan Middle School. It's the first phase of a plan by the nonprofit Cannonsburg Educational and Cultural Institute to turn the six-acre campus into a community center. Supporters say the theater will boost economic activity and add to the quality of life in town. CECI Vice President Paul Scarmese says his group believes Washington County has unmet demand for cultural events.
10: So our hope is that it'll be activated 150, 160 nights a year.
9: Cannonsburg sits 20 miles south of Pittsburgh. The new Cannon Theater seats 560, a sizable hall for a small town. The venue already has a resident theater company, locally based Little Lake Theater. It also plans to host live music, film screenings, and more. The first events include a Halloween season screening of Ghostbusters and a concert by local rock band The Clarks that is already sold out. Bill O'Driscoll, 90.5 WESA News.
1: Visit WESANews.org for more of Bill O'Driscoll's reporting. We're gearing up for the fourth and final installment of our Mind Matters Town Hall series. It's coming up not this Thursday, but the Thursday after. That would be October 22nd at Robert Morris University in Moon Township. This Mind Matters Town Hall series has four installments. This is the fourth one. Each one revolves around a different mental health topic. The one for the 22nd will be about the intersection of AI and mental health. Completely free to attend. We hope that you do. Just register at WESANews.org/mindmatters so we have a headcount.
11: 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And pianist Enan Barnaton performs Beethoven's second piano concerto, October 23rd and 25th at Heinz Hall, part of BNY Classics. 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
2: Good morning. I'm Steve Inskeep. If your odometer on the car says 28.1 miles, that means it's brand new on Earth. On Mars, it means you have the most driven car on the planet. NASA's Perseverance rover set a mileage record after more than 5 years. Its self-driving capability helped it drive laps around its near twin Curiosity. And scientists expect Perseverance to persevere for years to come. It's Morning Edition.
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2: 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I'm Steve Inskeep.
8: And I'm Amy Martinez. The FIFA Women's World Cup is less than a year away. No country has won more titles than the United States, but the rest of the world has gotten better, a lot better. NPR's Becky Sullivan reports on how the U.S. team aims to win again.
12: U.S. coach Emma Hayes has a straightforward approach to preparing for the World Cup. In order to be the best, you have to train against the best. U.S. women are ranked number 2 in the world, so who better to square off against than number 1, Spain?
13: I want them to feel the full force of what that looks like.
12: Hayes and the U.S. invited the world's best team to a pair of exhibition games here in the States. Now, these two heavyweights are between fights. The first was last Saturday in Washington, D.C. The second is tonight in Philadelphia.
13: There'll be learnings from game 1 to game 2, but all of them learnings are about positioning us for knockout football.
12: The pinnacle of knockout football is, of course, the World Cup. The U.S. is the traditional top dog of international women's soccer. They've won the tournament 4 times, most recently back-to-back in 2015 and 2019. But the rest of the world is catching up in a major way. At the last Women's World Cup 3 years ago, the Americans were seriously humbled when they were knocked out before the quarterfinals. The goal of this new generation is to find their way back to the top.
14: The legacy of the national team is no joke.
12: Crystal Dunn was a longtime national team defender who retired earlier this year.
14: You come onto the team and people are like, we win everything. That's what we are expected to do, right? So there's this huge stress on you to basically uphold the standard.
12: The squad bounced back with a gold medal at the 2024 Summer Olympics. The stars of that tournament were a trio of talented young forwards, Sophia Wilson, Trinity Rodman, and Mallory Swanson. They called themselves Triple Espresso. Now, 2 years later, one of the biggest projects for the U.S. has been to bring Wilson and Swanson back into the fold because each of them recently had a baby. Here's Wilson.
16: I don't think most people, aside from the ones who have done exactly this, know exactly what goes into it and like the day-to-day. It is challenging and it's a lot of energy.
12: Wilson and her husband welcomed their daughter Gigi last August. Wilson, who's 26, took off all of last year and returned to the field this spring. Her recovery has been relatively smooth, though for a professional athlete, no return from pregnancy and childbirth is ever easy.
16: Literally the other day I was in the swimming pool at a 24-hour fitness with Gigi for her swim lessons the morning of my game. I was literally in the pool thinking, oh my God, I have a game tonight.
12: About 300 women have played for the U.S. women's national team since the program began in 1985. Only 19 have been mothers. In Saturday's game against Spain, the U.S. lost 2-0, but Wilson showed she hadn't lost a step. The recovery process has been slower for Swanson, who's 28. She had her baby last November. She has been playing this season for her club team in Chicago, but on Saturday, when she entered the game as a second-half sub, that marked her first appearance for the national team in nearly 2 years. Swanson was the hero of the Olympic gold medal match against Brazil. Her second-half goal was the only score by either team in that game. She's not back at that level just yet, but to appear in Saturday's game at all was a milestone, she said afterward.
18: Getting back to playing is one thing, but to do it at the highest level is another, and I'm just very grateful.
12: Saturday's loss against Spain was closer than the final score suggested. The rematch tonight will say more about what the team still needs to work on. The time to iron out the wrinkles is now. Qualification for the Women's World Cup begins later this fall. Becky Sullivan, NPR News.
1: It's Morning Edition on Pittsburgh's NPR News station, 90.5 WESA. 58 degrees in Pittsburgh at 11 minutes before 9 a.m. I'm Jeremy Scott. President Trump is out on the campaign trail. He's been stumping for candidates from the GOP who are seen as vulnerable. Last night, he was in Ohio stumping for Vivek Ramaswamy as well as John Husted. And today, he is supposed to be in Alaska. Learn more about the president's itinerary and what exactly his appearances mean in the long run. That coming up right after 9:04 WESA News. Weather for today, very pleasant, sunny with a high in the low 80s and a nice breeze at times. Some strong winds will make it not necessarily feel like it's in the 80s. Clear tonight with lows in the mid 60s. Again, those winds are going to be strong at times. Enjoy today because tomorrow showers and thunderstorms could be popping up with a high tomorrow right around 80 degrees. 58 degrees right now in Pittsburgh. Beaver Falls checks in at 61. Pittsburgh Penguins on the ice tonight at the Chicago Blackhawks. That one, an 8 o'clock puck drop.
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5: From Marketplace in Washington, I'm Kimberly Adams. We get the National Association of Realtors report on existing home sales for September later this morning, and another monthly decline is expected. A main reason is that mortgage rates have shot through the roof under pressure from the Fed's recent interest rate hikes, with more increases likely on the way. Marketplace's Mitchell Hartman has more.
15: Back at the beginning of September, the average 30-year fixed-rate mortgage was at 6.7%, according to Freddie Mac. Last week, it hit 7.4%. Plus, says Jeff Ostrowski at Bankrate,
17: home prices are high and not coming down. People who own homes are staying put, and people who don't own homes are putting off their decision to buy. There just are very few sales happening.
15: Ostrowski and others are calling this a housing recession. Usually, that has a lot of spillover effects to the broader economy, but not so much this time around, says Redfin economist Daryl Fairweather, because the job market's strong and consumers are still spending, while AI and data center construction are booming.
19: The housing market has essentially been frozen since 2023. We know the economy can survive this level of home sales because we've been surviving it.
15: And this slow-moving housing market isn't bad for everyone, says Misha Fisher at Zillow. Buyers who can afford today's prices and rates will do just fine.
25: The good news is, because there is a silver lining here, inventory has continued to rise, so you've got more to choose from, and you've also got less competition from other buyers. To some degree, the best time to buy a house is when nobody else is looking.
15: And he says there are still plenty of affordable markets, especially in the Midwest and South, in cities like Indianapolis, Cincinnati, Nashville, Dallas, Austin, and San Antonio. I'm Mitchell Hartman for Marketplace.
5: Let's do the numbers. Dow, S&P, and NASDAQ futures are mixed in the negative 0.1 to positive 0.9% range, with the Dow future up 443 points. It's earnings seasons for banks, so the first reports are out. Citigroup, Goldman Sachs, and Wells Fargo all beat expectations, while JPMorgan Chase fell short. In pre-market trading, Goldman is up 3.4%, Wells Fargo is down 2.6%, Citigroup is up 0.1%, and JPMorgan is up 0.2%. 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Every now and then, you may have noticed your computer's fan kicking into high gear, blasting out a jet of warm air. That happens when its processing chips are working on something challenging, like playing a 3D game. And that's because, like a lot of machine, chips get hot when they do a lot of work. And if they get too hot, they stop working. In data centers, thousands of computers constantly work on hard tasks related to AI, and keeping them cool is one of their biggest expenses. Marketplace's Kaylee Wells reports.
3: Up until a couple years ago, data center cooling was just like your computer. Stuff gets hot, fan comes on.
4: But then below with like super massive fans and just kind of force that chilled air across the entire data center.
3: Jonathan Barreco teaches mechanical engineering at Virginia Tech. That chilled air could just come from outside, or there could be a giant AC at work. But AI is using more and more power, and chips are getting jammed into tighter and tighter spaces, all in the name of harder, better, faster, stronger computations, all of which makes more heat.
4: The heat flux is going to be in the near future too high for air cooling to always be a satisfactory solution.
3: Which is where liquid cooling comes in. Now, instead of fans, there's a big pipe in a big loop filled with about 3/4 water and 1/4 ethylene glycol, aka the coolant in a gas or diesel car. So that cool liquid swings through the CPUs, grabs their heat, and then shoots it far away into a cooling tower.
20: And during that process, some of the water is evaporated, and that's how the heat is actually moved away.
3: Eric Massenet teaches sustainability for emerging technologies at UC Santa Barbara.
20: It's the same thing that happens when we sweat after a workout. The sweat evaporates and it takes the heat from our bodies and moves it into the atmosphere.
3: Massenet says with air cooling, data centers would have to tack on an extra 30% of their power draw just to keep cool. Switching to liquid drops that cooling tax down to 10%. It might not sound like much, but new data centers are now 10 times the size of the old ones.
20: So that 10% of power that goes into cooling a gigawatt data center is equivalent to the total power it took to run some of the largest data centers on the planet before AI.
3: And in addition to the power use, there's the water use. Researchers at UC Riverside figured out that generating a 100-word email with AI uses about a bottle of fresh water. A hyperscale data center can use up to 5 million gallons of water every day, which is about the same as a town of 30,000 people. That water gets used up in two places.
21: If you're using your cooling tower or your data center, that's one place where water could be lost.
3: Richard Bonner is chief technology officer at Accelsius, which is a tech cooling company. The heat in the tower is lost to the sweaty workout-esque evaporation. Also, the power plant for the data center likely has its own cooling tower.
21: There's more demand for the power, which means there's more demand for the water going to the power plant.
3: Just like AI tech, cooling tech is advancing really fast. Eric Massenet at UC Santa Barbara says there's now even a way to eliminate the evaporating cooling tower part altogether.
20: So yes, the facilities are getting more efficient. The computing is getting more efficient.
3: But demand for power is still growing faster and outstripping those efficiency gains. I'm Kaylee Wells for Marketplace.
5: 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Our senior producer is Alex Schroeder. 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In Washington, I'm Kimberly Adams with the Marketplace Morning Report. 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
1: 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I'm Jeremy Scott, and as we approach 9 o'clock, it's 58 degrees in Pittsburgh. In 904 WESA News, another Pennsylvania life has been claimed from measles complications. The details coming up in 5 minutes.
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2: Good morning. President Trump's rallies for other candidates sound a lot like rallies for Trump. Other Republicans share the stage for a few minutes. How much do they get out of that? It's Morning Edition from NPR News. I'm Steve Inskeep in Washington.
10: And I'm A. Martinez in Texas, where many ranchers are upset about higher fuel prices, Trump letting in more cheap foreign beef, and mass deportations. Now, one way Democrats could win is if those ranchers stay home. Also, what it feels like to see migration slow to a crawl from a border town. And the UK now says Iran was almost certainly behind a plot involving an airbase used by the U.S. It's Tuesday, October 13th. On this day in 1903, the Boston Americans, now the Red Sox, won the first modern World Series. News is next.
22: Live from NPR News in Washington, I'm Corva Coleman. President Trump will campaign in Alaska today for incumbent Republican Senator Dan Sullivan. Trump's been stumping mostly in red states, and that included last night in Ohio. He told rallygoers the war against Iran will soon conclude.
23: It's going to end very soon. And as soon as it ends, your gasoline comes down. But remember, your prices, your gas prices are lower than when Biden was president, and he didn't do anything about Iran, the Islamic Republic of Iran.
22: AAA says the price of regular gas in the U.S. hit an all-time high in June 2022 when Joe Biden was president. At that time, it was more than $5 a gallon. Meanwhile, AAA also says the cost of diesel hit an all-time high last month at nearly $6.53 a gallon, largely because of the war with Iran. Bulgarian Prime Minister Roman Radov is summoning Russia's ambassador. This follows drone strikes on ships in the Black Sea. Esme Nicholson has more.
24: Radov says two ships have been struck off the coast of Bulgaria in drone attacks just a week after a similar incident sank a vessel in the same area. European Commission President Ursula von der Leyen has condemned the attacks, describing the Black Sea as another front in Russia's war in Ukraine. Cargo ships in the Black Sea transport grain from Ukraine, and the shipping route is a lifeline for global food security. Ukraine's Foreign Minister Andriy Sybiha says Russia is weaponizing hunger to hold the world hostage and urged Ukraine's partners to increase pressure on Moscow. For NPR News, I'm Esme Nicholson in Berlin.
22: NATO's Supreme Allied Commander says the Western Military Alliance is prepared to fight immediately if it is attacked. U.S. General Alexis Grinkevich says if Russia decides to attack Europe, NATO will respond with troops and autonomous systems to stop it. He spoke at the Warsaw Security Forum. A new survey finds more than 80% of Gen Zers believe skilled trades offer better long-term job security than many office jobs. NPR's Windsor Johnston reports some young people say AI is playing a role in their career choices.
26: About 30% of Gen Z respondents in the survey by Thumbtack say AI has made them more interested in the trades. Co-founder and CEO Marco Zappacosta says many of them are thinking beyond their first job.
27: Young people are thinking about which careers to get into, but I think security is kind of top of the list when people are thinking about where to invest their time and ultimately their years of their career.
26: Zappacosta says some tradespeople are using AI for tasks like invoicing and customer follow-ups, but hands-on work still requires a person. Federal projections show electrical and plumbing jobs growing through 2035, while AI and automation will help reduce demand for some office jobs. Windsor Johnston, NPR News.
22: It's NPR.
1: 60 degrees in Pittsburgh. I'm Jeremy Scott with 90.5 WESA News. A sixth person has died with measles in Pennsylvania. 90.5 WESA's Kylie Kaczynski reports.
6: A 39-year-old woman from Chambersburg died over the weekend, according to the Franklin County Coroner's Office. It's unclear whether she was vaccinated or if her case is tied to any exposures in the region. Measles has not been as widespread in Franklin County compared to central and southeastern Pennsylvania. The county has recorded 7 cases, according to state data. Pennsylvania's broader measles outbreak climbed to more than 1,100 cases late last week. According to the state health department, 219 people have been hospitalized. Kylie Kaczynski, 90.5 WESA News.
1: Leaders from the Pennsylvania State Education Association warned yesterday about the potential loss of $250 million in federal funding for Allegheny County students. Their concerns focused on Project 2025, a conservative policy guide that proposes transforming how education is funded. Superintendent Amy Birch of the Brentwood Borough School District says she's worried about what Project 2025 could mean for students.
8: Since it hasn't been enacted yet, there's still time to get the word out there that any cuts to education are going to be detrimental to all of our students.
1: Federal funding makes up around 11% of district budgets. It largely supports low-income students and special education. Voters in southwestern Pennsylvania can hear from 2 candidates running to represent them in Congress this evening. 90.5 WESA's Chris Potter reports that, at least until tonight, the race in the 17th Congressional District has largely been quiet.
11: Democrat Chris DeLuzio is running for his 3rd term in a district that includes Beaver County and a broad swath of Allegheny County suburbs. He faces Republican Tony Guy, who's been the sheriff of Beaver County for the past decade. They'll meet this evening for a debate that airs at 8 p.m. KDKA's Ken Rice will moderate the hour-long event, which you can see on Channel 19, and it will be live-streamed at cbsnews.com/Pittsburgh. Guy and DeLuzio differ on a wide range of issues, from immigration to President Donald Trump's tax plans. But even with control of the U.S. House potentially at stake, the race has generated little heat so far. We'll see if that's still true tomorrow. Chris Potter, 90.5 WESA News.
1: The Washington County town of Canonsburg has a brand new theater. The 560-seat Cannon Theater will host stage productions, live music, film screenings, and more. The former middle school auditorium is owned and operated by the nonprofit Canonsburg Educational and Cultural Institute. It's the group's first step in turning the 6-acre school campus into a community center. Early events will include a screening of Ghostbusters as well as a concert by rock band The Clarks. Pittsburgh Penguins on the ice tonight at 8 o'clock at the Chicago Blackhawks. Sunny today, high of 82. Right now in Pittsburgh, it's 60 degrees. Whitehall checking in at 59. I'm Jeremy Scott, WESA News.
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2: 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I'm Steve Inskeep in Washington, D.C.
10: And I'm A. Martinez from Texas Public Radio in San Antonio. President Trump has picked up the pace of his campaign travel ahead of the midterm elections.
2: The president held a rally in Youngstown, Ohio last night and travels to Alaska today before doing still more events later in the week.
10: NPR White House correspondent Danielle Kurtzleben was in Youngstown last night. Danielle, so tell us how the president is trying to fire up his base.
13: Well, there's this one line he keeps saying in his speeches.
23: Just pretend that I'm on the ballot, because in a way I am on the ballot, because they will try and destroy everything we've done.
13: Now, it does feel like he's on the ballot when he says this, in the sense that these events resemble very much his 2024 presidential campaign rallies. He gets up there and talks about his accomplishments. He calls out his superfans, the front row Joes. He insults Democrats he dislikes. But in addition, last night, I'll add, he was interrupted twice by protesters. It appears that one really got kind of roughed up before law enforcement removed them. Trump, for his part, made fun of the protesters' weight. So, yeah, it was an eventful rally, but also very much a Trump rally like many others.
10: Now, to be clear, the president is not on the ballot, but right. Do the candidates who are on the ballot get any attention at these events?
13: They do, some. Ohio GOP gubernatorial candidate Vivek Ramaswamy spoke for a few minutes, as did GOP Senator John Houston, who's in a tight race against former Democratic Senator Sherrod Brown. But still, it's striking. Trump is out campaigning for others, but these rallies are so much of Trump being Trump. The insults, the crassness, using a swear word or two. It all just emphasizes that the GOP is still his party, even while his approval continues to sink. So you got to wonder, for a candidate like Ramaswamy or Houston, what's the return here on appearing with Trump?
10: Yeah, and that's the thing, because a lot of these rallies are being held in states which Trump won by a lot. So what's the logic behind even doing these events?
13: You know, Trump has said recently that he thinks these events really do help get out the vote. In addition, earlier this month, he was asked about going to red states, and he said he was going, quote, just to make sure. Now, in recent weeks, like you said, he's spoken in Ohio and Texas, which both have tight Senate and governor's races. In 2024, he won those states and Alaska, where he's headed today, by more than 10 points. And he's been doing rallies in even deeper red states like Tennessee and Alabama. Now, of course, we don't know how this helps turnout, but it's also possible he's just hoping for good optics with these events to show himself drawing enthusiastic crowds of thousands.
10: All right, so that's where Trump is going. But what about the rest of the GOP? Where are they putting their resources?
13: Well, looking at ad money, that's

0: Well, looking at ad money, that's a way to show what parties and PACs are thinking. Now, the most expensive races in that sense are no surprise. It's Senate races in Texas, Ohio, and Michigan. But lately, we've seen a GOP ad spending uptick in some other places like Iowa and Kansas, both of which have been pretty red in recent years. And that possibly signals new concerns about those red states. Plus, there's been a pullback in spending in the North Carolina Senate race, which the Cook Political Report now considers a likely Democratic win. Now, none of this tells you who's going to win, but it can give some hints as to what party operatives are thinking.
1: All right, that's NPR's Danielle Kurtzleben. Thanks a lot.
0: Yeah, you're welcome.
2: Let's hear what one specific party operative is thinking. Ron Bongean is a former spokesperson for Republicans in the House and Senate and is now with the communications firm Rock Solutions. Welcome back, sir.
3: Hey, thanks a lot for having me, Steve.
2: Okay, as we heard, unlike some earlier trips, the president is visiting states where something is at stake, real Senate races in Ohio and Alaska. Can he help?
3: I think he can help working on getting out the Republican vote. Right now, Republicans have been largely playing defense on trying to keep the House, which is tougher by the day, and clearly keeping the United States Senate. And part of that is to get Republicans to the polls because, you know, we're not going to get Democrats. Independents are important, but firing up the base, getting them out there is very important to have that enthusiasm.
2: You know, when you mention enthusiasm, I've been out talking with voters, and I don't want to summarize too much. People have lots of different opinions, but it seemed to me that, by and large, Democratic voters were accusing and Republican voters were explaining, meaning Democrats were saying, this is a corrupt administration, we've got to do something, we've got to push back, and Republicans were saying, well, there's a reason that gas prices are so high and it's not really his fault.
3: Right. I mean, right now, Republicans need to make this a choice about who's the better candidate instead of a referendum on their leadership. That's what the midterm elections are usually about, a referendum on the party in power. And right now, with gasoline prices very high, affordability being a major issue, it's very difficult to explain away. A strategy that some Republicans are taking is to go after their Democratic opponents to say, if you're going to vote for that person, you're going to make your life much more worse. They're going to hit you on the wallet with higher taxes, higher regulations. You don't want, you know, Democratic socialism running this country.
2: Oh, well, that raises another point. It's clear that Republicans have a money advantage, and there are news reports now about Elon Musk pouring money in to give that side even a greater advantage. Will you help me think this through? Democrats will say, well, we don't have as much money, but we have enough money to get our message out. Republicans clearly have a lot of money. Can hundreds of millions of dollars really make a difference in this environment?
3: It can make a difference if you're giving the right message. A lot of voters right now in battleground states are being flooded with messages and they can tune out. But if you have specific messages on your opponent that you can start driving home against them, and raising the thought of, boy, I don't know if I really like that guy or that person, that can really help a lot. I mean, momentum is very difficult. Money is very difficult to defeat in momentum, but it does help with messaging.
2: I was looking at the Cook Political Report Senate rankings, and there's a category. They're solid Democratic. They're solid Republican seats, likely Democratic, likely Republican. Then there are 1, 2, 3, 4, 5, 6, 7 races they rank as toss-ups. And 5 of those are in really red states you almost couldn't imagine would be toss-ups a year ago. Alaska, Iowa, Kansas, Ohio, and Texas. How great is the risk of a complete collapse for your party?
3: Listen, we should be running like we're, I mean, we should be running as if we're, and we are, we feel like we're behind. We are playing defense, and it is a very difficult environment right now with President Trump at historic low approvals, with high gasoline prices and affordability. These are serious toss-up races, and it's no joke out there. The key is to try to encourage Republican voters, your Republican voting bloc. And many of these states, for example, evangelical voters are key. Mm-hmm. Places like Kansas and Texas and South Carolina are key in generating that enthusiasm. And frankly, the Latino bloc, due to immigration messaging issues and the visuals that happened during this second Trump administration, trying to encourage them regarding

0: the fact that the other candidate will be worse than the candidate you have.
1: Hmm. At the same time, I'm thinking of 2018, where Democrats thought, oh, this is our chance. We're going to win Texas. And in the end, in 2018, Ted Cruz pulled out the Senate race fairly comfortably. Do you think there is a reservoir of support for Republicans if they can activate it?
0: I do. I think there's a massive... And you never know with the polling. That's what's so nerve-wracking right now, is that... You know, you're looking at all these polls and you're thinking, boy, I wonder where it's headed. It looks like it's headed this way and it goes in another direction. Texas has always been, something that the media really gets hyped about and it goes Republican. We'll have to see if it goes the same this year.
1: Ron Bongean is a Republican strategist with Rock Solutions. Thanks as always for your time.
0: Thank you.
2: Pakistan is imposing emergency measures in a province bordering Afghanistan that's run by the party of imprisoned former Prime Minister Imran Khan. As Betsy Jules reports from Islamabad, the government says it's a move to control terrorism.
3: For a week before this announcement, Imran Khan's political party, Pakistan Tehreek-e-Insaf, or PTI, was taking part in a protest movement called a Long March. It came with demands for greater access to healthcare and visitors for their leader. He's been imprisoned since 2023 on charges that include corruption. The federal government met with PTI in early October to negotiate, but talks collapsed. So the march took off. Videos of it from PTI's official YouTube channel show supporters riding atop a semi-truck covered by a banner that says, "Release Imran Khan." Then, over the weekend, the president, Asif Ali Zardari, okayed constitutional measures to take over PTI-run Khyber Pakhtunkhwa. Pakistan's leaders say it's not about politics.
4: It's not a political move. It is surely against the menace of terrorism.
3: That's Deputy Prime Minister Ishaq Dar speaking at a seminar yesterday broadcast on PTV. Salman Akram Raja, the Secretary General of PTI, told NPR the move by the federal government was foreshadowed during negotiations.
5: They just suddenly brought up this matter and said that Mr. Imran Khan's health care, access to him, all of that would be dependent on our giving the state a go-ahead on whatever it might want to do in the name of anti-terror.
3: Analyst Niaz Murtaza says the maneuver can be better understood in the context of power.
6: It's a bit of paranoia and, you know, a bit of overconfidence.
3: The paranoia is from the PTI's street support. The overconfidence comes from the government's proven ability to quash dissent domestically.
6: Those in power in Islamabad and with the backing of the military, they can do anything, anytime, to anyone.
3: Rasul Baksh Rais is a professor emeritus at Qadiazm University in Islamabad. He explains how some in the border region with Afghanistan blame counterterrorism operations conducted by the state for death and displacement in their communities. Rais says that helps explain why this move by the government might only stir further discontent.
6: I see an emerging polarization taking a very dangerous form in Pakistan.
3: He says for many, the main symbol of resistance is still Imran Khan. For NPR News, I'm Betsy Jules in Islamabad.
7: 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I'm Jeremy Scott. There are two races in Texas that the nation is watching, Senate and governor. Learn how the races are shaping up in 15 minutes here on Morning Edition. Today in WESA's Inbox Edition, the death count in Pennsylvania related to measles is now up to 6. 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
7: Pittsburgh Penguins play hockey tonight. They're at the Chicago Blackhawks. That one's an 8 o'clock puck drop. Pitt women's volleyball player Olivia Babcock has been named Atlantic Coast Conference Offensive Player of the Week for the third consecutive time. Weather for today, sunny, highs in the low 80s with strong wind gusts. Clear tonight with a low in the mid-60s. Tomorrow, not as nice as today. Showers, maybe even a thunderstorm or two, and a high in the upper 70s. Right now in Pittsburgh, it's 60 degrees. Bethel Park checks in at 59. 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
9: Defense Secretary Pete Hegseth is waging a culture war to reshape the Pentagon. 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
11: 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And from DuckDuckGo, introducing Duck.ai, where users can ask AI privately, from the simple questions to the sensitive ones, by DuckDuckGo, who believes AI should be optional. Duck.ai. 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
2: It's Morning Edition from NPR News. I'm E. Martinez.
1: And I'm Steve Inskeep. British officials say they've learned more about what happened at a military base where American bombers took off for Iran. They say it's highly likely that Iran is directly connected. This is the incident about 2 weeks ago in which masked men were arrested in the middle of the night near the base. NPR's Lauren Freyer is covering this story from London. Hi there, Lauren.
12: Hi, Steve.
1: Okay, how are the British saying Iran was involved?
12: So almost immediately, the Trump administration said a foreign actor was involved. And after a few days, British officials started mentioning the possibility of Iranian links. U.S. officials mentioned the possible use of drones. But for the past 2 weeks, it's been rather vague until yesterday when British Prime Minister Andy Burnham announced this in Parliament.
13: I can confirm our assessment that it is highly likely to have been coordinated in Iran, almost certainly directed by Iran's Islamic Revolutionary Guard.
12: Last night, the British Foreign Secretary summoned the Iranian ambassador, and the British government imposed fresh sanctions on two Iranian nationals. One of them is a Revolutionary Guard official. The other is described as a facilitator of a criminal network.
1: Interesting that there is an Iranian ambassador, a reminder that the British, unlike the United States, have relations with Iran. So they summon the ambassador, they make their complaint. What does Iran have to say?
12: Denies all involvement. The ambassador in London last night actually said he'll cooperate with this investigation. But overnight, Iran's Ministry of Foreign Affairs issued a statement calling this an ugly conspiracy.
1: Okay, if it was Iran, some kind of terror attack here, why is it that the suspects would have been freed on bail?
12: Yeah, it feels like a contradiction, right? You know, there is actually not much evidence, at least revealed publicly, of any crime here. These masked men were caught outside the airbase, not believed to have penetrated its perimeter. No explosives have been found, no drones, at least that we know about. All the suspects are British men in their 20s, except for one, a dual British-Iranian citizen. I asked Karen von Hippel, a former U.S. State Department official who's a fellow at a defense think tank here in London, and she said, you know, we're familiar with Iranian proxies like Hezbollah in Lebanon or the Houthis in Yemen, but she says there is another type of proxy as well.
14: What they do is they hire petty criminals, kid needs a bit of cash and doesn't always understand what they're doing. And so it's a really good way to keep forces distracted, make sure intelligence and police assets are just overextended, and it's a way to avoid attribution.
12: Yeah, she says one theory is this may have been a decoy operation, employing low-level criminals to distract authorities from something else that we don't know about. British counterterrorism officials say the suspects in this case might not have even known who they were working for. Huh. And last night, Britain, the U.S., and 27 other countries also issued a joint statement condemning what they call lethal plotting by Iran through proxy actors.
1: Okay, well, where does that leave the safety of American military aircraft abroad?
12: That is exactly what British Foreign Secretary Ed Miliband talked to Secretary of State Rubio in a phone call about last night. You know, the U.S. has pulled its heavy bombers out of the U.K., but it still has fighter jets and aerial refueling tankers stationed here. The former diplomat von Hippel told me there's concern about the proliferation of cheap drones, about possible decoy operations, and also about Iranian psyops, psychological operations. Because in this case, you know, masked men without weapons were enough to get the U.S. to move bombers worth billions out of this country. And those bombers now have to fly longer missions from the U.S. to attack Iran, which may have been exactly what Iran's aim was here.
1: NPR's Lauren Freyer, thanks for the insights.
12: You're welcome.
2: If patients can't afford their medical bills, hospitals can offer financial aid. Millions of Americans still wind up in debt, though. Noam Levy with our partner KFF Health News worked with the podcast Trade-Offs to find out how Los Angeles County is trying to fix that.
15: Dr. Naaman Shah is at his desk at the County Public Health Department in downtown Los Angeles. He's checking how easy it is for a patient to get financial help at a local hospital.
16: So if I was having trouble affording a bill, I might not even know the words financial assistance, and I might just type in affordable bill.
15: Shaw scrolls around.
16: There's an application, and you can request it in person or by mail, but there's not a web link.
15: Then, Eureka.
16: Actually, no, look, so if you scroll further down the page, it is actually here. There's financial assistance documents that maybe you can download and mail in.
15: But all in all, he's not terribly impressed.
16: It's doable, but there's a few hoops here, right? You need to have access to a printer. You need to then go send it in mail. And at every step of friction, we know that people drop off.
15: Shaw is a public health physician who specializes in preventing problems before they happen. One crisis he's focused on, medical debt. As many as 100 million people in the U.S. have some form of health care debt. Getting hospitals to give more people a break on bills they can't pay could help. Many hospitals aren't good at that.
17: Most people walk into the hospital and walk out without any knowledge of financial assistance.
15: Jared Walker heads Dollar Four, a nonprofit that helps people apply for aid. One fix could be something called a presumptive eligibility tool. It can use credit reports and potentially state tax data to automatically check if patients should get a discount on their bills. Here's Shaw.
16: It does not require the patient to apply, to download a form, print it, mail it, hope it gets to the right place, hope they didn't miss a document.
15: Starting next year, all hospitals will have to do this kind of automatic screening. Paul Young works at the Hospital Association of Southern California. He says many of his members want to connect more patients to aid because they realize they're chasing people who can't pay.
18: The billing process is cumbersome, one, and two, it's costly. And really, most of that is going to be uncollectible.
15: Young says the problem is screening tools can be expensive and clunky for hospitals. So working with the county, the association decided to buy a digital tool that all hospitals in LA County could use at a bulk discount.
18: Kind of do a Costco model for everyone.
15: The initiative got a grant from LA Care. It's a nonprofit that covers Medicaid enrollees. If it works, Shaw says it could spare county residents hundreds of millions of dollars in medical debt. In Los Angeles, I'm Noam Levy.
2: Noam Levy is with our partner, KFF Health News. We wanted to tell you about something you can watch right now. It's a new special report from Michelle Martin. It's called Going There, A Matter of Life and Death. Michelle leads some really, really personal conversations about the rising suicide rate among Black Americans and also dispels the myths that can keep people from getting the help that they need. Watch the full conversation on NPR's YouTube page. This is NPR News.
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21: 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We're at just before 9:30 and 60 degrees in Pittsburgh. Sunny today, highs in the low 80s and strong winds at times. Clear tonight, lows in the mid-60s.
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0: Live from NPR News in Washington, I'm Dave Mattingly. More than 60,000 homes and businesses in the Florida Panhandle are still without power in the aftermath of Hurricane Isaias. Crews in Alabama have restored electricity to all but several thousand. T.S. Strickland with member station WWWF in Pensacola says people along the northern Gulf Coast continue to clean up downed trees and other debris.
4: In Pace, Florida, Ivan Rosado is cutting up a tree that crashed through a former neighbor's house.
5: It did a lot of damage, but thank God that our house was good. And we checked on the neighbors, they checked on everybody's coming around like we're supposed to in this country.
4: Nearby, 84-year-old Franklin Laritz is clearing fallen branches that damaged his mobile home. His neighbors are pitching in too.
23: We all go to church together. We all work together. We do the Lord's work together. And so in between that and what we have to do, we help one another.
4: For NPR News, I'm T.S. Strickland in Pensacola.
0: Isaias made landfall near Destin, Florida, late last week as a Category 2 hurricane. At least four deaths are blamed on the storm. The November midterm elections are 3 weeks from today. President Trump will campaign for Republican candidates tonight in Alaska. This is NPR News from Washington.
21: 60 degrees right now in Pittsburgh. I'm Jeremy Scott with 90.5 WESA News. A sixth person has died with measles in Pennsylvania, according to the Franklin County Coroner's Office. The deceased was a 39-year-old woman from Chambersburg. She died over the weekend. Pennsylvania's historic measles outbreak had topped more than 1,100 cases as of late last week. Congressman Chris DeLuzio and Beaver County Sheriff Tony Guy meet for a televised debate that airs tonight in the race for the 17th House District. The debate will be hosted by KDKA moderator Ken Rice and air on Channel 19 at 8 o'clock. It's the only debate scheduled for the 17th District, which includes Beaver County and some Allegheny County suburbs. The Washington County town of Canonsburg now has a brand new theater. The 560-seat Cannon Theater will host stage productions, live music, film screenings, and more. Early events will include a screening of Ghostbusters and a concert by rock band The Clarks. The Pittsburgh Penguins are on the ice tonight at the Chicago Blackhawks. The puck drops at 8 o'clock. Pitt women's volleyball player Olivia Babcock has been named Atlantic Coast Conference Offensive Player of the Week for the third consecutive time. Weather for today, sunny with highs in the low 80s and strong wind gusts. For tonight, clear and a low in the mid-60s. Tomorrow, showers, maybe a thunderstorm, and a high around 80. 60 right now in Pittsburgh, 61 in Bridgeville. 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
25: And I'm A. Martinez at Texas Public Radio in San Antonio. Each Tuesday this month, Morning Edition is reporting from pivotal states that will decide the balance of power after November's midterms. Texas is one of them. In this usually deep red state, the races for a U.S. Senate seat and the governor's office are surprisingly close.
2: David Martin Davies of Texas Public Radio is with us. David, let's start off with the Senate race.
3: Well, the race is between Republican Ken Paxton and Democrat James Tallarico, and it's become unusually competitive, with Tallarico leading in most of the polls. But just because you put something in the pot, don't make it gumbo, meaning we don't know what to make of the polling because Texas has been such a reliable red state. Paxton has been the state's attorney general for nearly 12 years, and he's had multiple corruption scandals. Tallarico is an Austin state representative, and he's trying to cobble a coalition that extends beyond the Democratic base. Paxton is a conservative, tough on immigration enforcement, and opposed to abortion. Tallarico was talking about affordability and battling political corruption. When I spoke with Republican voters at last week's San Antonio Trump rally, they were very concerned about transgender kids. Paxton is reminding voters of some of Tallarico's previous statements about transgender rights and religion. Tallarico admits that they were cringy.
2: All right, now in the governor's race, Greg Abbott is vying for a fourth term. He's being challenged by State Representative Gina Hinojosa. How's that race shaping up?
3: Hinojosa is making the case that Republicans have been in one-party rule in Texas for the last 30 years. Abbott's been governor for 12. And so there's no one to blame for Texas problems other than Abbott. That includes problems in public education, high property taxes, a lopsided economy, and a lack of water. Voters from both parties are upset about data centers and flock cameras, which Abbott has supported.
2: David, what explains why these races are so close?
3: Well, there's been a lot of talk about Latino voters swinging back to Democrats, and that's happening. But rural voters are also up in arms, and not just in Texas. It's been those reliable red rural voters that have kept Republicans in power for the past 30 years here. For farmers and ranchers, higher diesel prices mean higher cost. Beef producers feel betrayed because Trump is importing cheap beef. Mass deportations has taken away their cheap labor. Democrats don't have to win these rural counties, but if enough of these ticked off ranchers stay home or vote for the libertarian candidates, that could crack the rural red wall. This is a possible path for a historic Democratic victory. It's not a forecast. It's still a long time before Election Day, and anything can happen.
2: That's Texas Public Radio's David Martin Davies. Thanks a lot.
3: Thanks, A.
2: One important voting issue where the governor of Texas has huge influence is the southern border. Border Patrol encounters with people crossing from Mexico have fallen to the lowest level in more than 50 years during the Trump administration. Greg Abbott's Operation Lone Star has bused over 100,000 migrants to cities such as New York and Chicago. We went to the border city of Laredo to meet someone who's seen the ebb and flow of migration up close.
6: Hi, nice to meet you.
7: A. Martinez?
6: Yes, A. Martinez.
2: Mike Smith is a Methodist pastor and director of the Holding Institute.
7: Holding Institute has been around since 1880. It was founded as a seminary and specifically a school to accept children of color, meaning Hispanics and Latinos. And over the years, we've evolved. We're a community center that also has a shelter, right? So in our shelter any given day, you'll see a mix of local residents, migrants, and others who are just looking for a place to stay the night.
2: We're talking in the car as Smith guides us towards the border. As the sun sets, we arrive at a park on the banks of the Rio Grande. Six Border Patrol pickups line the water's edge. Their high beams and spotlights scan the river and the thick brush on the Mexican side.
7: That is cartel-controlled area. The later you wait at night, this is not a particularly safe place. You'll hear and you'll see gunfire and exchanges between the Mexican military and the cartels.
6: I wanted to ask you, since you have been here 14 years, during the Biden administration, we always hear about how much looser his border policies were.
7: Yeah.
6: Was there like a deluge of people coming through Laredo?
7: Well, I can tell you during the Biden administration, multiple years we had over 100,000 people arrivals to our center.
6: To whereas, your center, 100,000?
7: Oh, yeah, easy, per year. And whereas today we're getting maybe 250 to 300 a month. So it's a big difference, right? But all of those 100,000, they all came through a port of entry or they all surrendered to Border Patrol. They had paperwork and they did what was considered, quote unquote, the right thing.
6: Do you think the way the Trump administration has handled border protection and immigration has caused people to be turned off by the way they have gone about things.
7: Yes, especially here amongst border communities that were not anticipating this level. Originally, the sell was, you're going to get rid of the criminals. And that obviously is not the case, right? I haven't seen criminals arriving at my door. I've seen families and I've seen workers. I've seen people that were, I was walking my kid to school and I got arrested kind of thing. I don't know what's going to happen in the midterms, but I hope there's some kind of change to make this more palatable.
6: Do you worry that a place like yours maybe won't be seen as necessary anymore, especially if the flow becomes even less than a trickle?
7: Before the current administration, there was financial support for shelters along the border that were receiving immigrants. When the new administration came in, we got letters from Department of Homeland Security and DOJ advising us that we were under investigation, that the work we were doing was illegal, and we decided that we were going to do it anyway. Why? Two reasons. One, I think it's the right thing to do. Two, I personally have nothing to lose. I'm a stage 5 renal failure. So, I personally have nothing to lose.
6: Looking ahead at the election.
7: Yeah.
6: If there is a dramatic shift in leadership in Texas, how do you think things would change for you, for your organization, and for a town like Laredo on the border?
7: I think it's going to be difficult to reverse a lot of the damage that has been done, but it is possible and you have to take a step somewhere. My belief is that if you get in a change of leadership, people will be able to breathe a bit easier.
25: That's why Pastor Mike Smith, who considers himself to be a conservative Republican, says he'll be voting for the Democratic candidates for Senate and governor here in Texas this November. We asked the Department of Homeland Security about Smith's claims they were investigating the Holding Institute. We did not hear back by deadline.
21: It's Morning Edition on 90.5 WESA, 60 degrees in Pittsburgh at 9:42. I'm Jeremy Scott. There's a new major art venue in the Pittsburgh region. Our arts and culture reporter Bill O'Driscoll has more on the Cannon Theater.
9: The theater occupies the auditorium of the former Cannon McMillan Middle School. It's the first phase of a plan by the nonprofit Cannonsburg Educational and Cultural Institute to turn the 6-acre campus into a community center. Supporters say the theater will boost economic activity and add to the quality of life in town. CECI Vice President Paul Scarmese says his group believes Washington County has unmet demand for cultural events.
12: So our hope is that it will be activated 150, 160 nights a year.
9: Cannonsburg sits 20 miles south of Pittsburgh. The new Cannon Theater seats 560, a sizable hall for a small town. The venue already has a resident theater company, locally based Little Lake Theater. It also plans to host live music, film screenings, and more. The first events include a Halloween season screening of Ghostbusters and a concert by local rock band The Clarks that is already sold out. Bill O'Driscoll, 90.5 WESA News.
21: 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Here at WESA, we're gearing up for the final installment of our Mind Matters Town Hall series. Each and every one of these town halls has been about a different mental health topic. This one coming up on October 22nd, which is next Thursday, is about artificial intelligence and mental health. 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It's completely free to attend. 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Do so at WESANews.org/mindmatters.
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14: 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I'm Megan McCarty-Carino.
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14: The hot new thing to study in college is content creation. An increasing number of schools are offering classes and even majors and minors in the art of influencing. Arkansas Tech University launched their digital content creation degree about 3 years ago, and Charlie Randall is a senior in that program, where he's also pursuing a double major in theater. He hopes to use the degrees to break into voice acting.
16: I know it's all about networking in the acting world, so I know content creation is huge for networking, so I love that.
14: So what does a degree in content creation actually look like? What kinds of classes do you take?
16: My first class that was really like content creation was a class called Social Media Influencing. It's a data-driven class that teaches you like these videos that have people greeting their audience in the beginning. It shows that they have a more higher view count, or if like one has like a better thumbnail, they have better clickability rate and everything. It's just a lot of just in-depth things about content creation, what works, what doesn't work.
14: This is a relatively new field of study. Up till now, most people have just kind of been figuring it out on their own. So why take this as a college program?
16: If you want to get into content creation and you are too afraid to, or you don't know anything about it, but you still want to have some kind of degree in life just so you can have something that sets you in stone, I think a digital content creation is for those people. It makes you do it. It makes you put content out there.
14: So what videos that you've done have been the most successful, and have you had any surprises?
16: Well, it's always the videos that you never think you're going to do well that do well. It was me introducing one of my friends who've acted in like a previous video, and it just did really well. And I think it was because I added editing to it. There's a weird like teleporting effect that I made him teleport into the frame. And I think that like attracted attention. It was right at the beginning of the video. And that's the thing we also learn is a hook for videos. You have to learn how to get their attention right at the beginning. And I think that was why it got a lot of views. But yeah, I mean, I don't have too many videos on my channels right now. I actually have cleaned all of my videos off one of them because I want to restart. But I'm really using this college as a time not to really post, but to get prepared to.
14: So how does what you've learned in content creation help you get where you want to be as a voice actor?
16: For content creation helping me in the acting world, I plan on using content and making videos to show my acting. And so I have like that digital portfolio basically of me acting. And so when someone's like, hey, do you have a portfolio of you doing this thing or doing some kind of acting? I'm like, oh yeah, I have a full-on YouTube channel.
14: That was Charlie Randall, a senior majoring in digital content creation at Arkansas Tech. Erica Soderstrom produced this episode. I'm Megan McCarty-Carino, and that's Marketplace Tech. This is APM.
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0: On the next Fresh Air, Eun Lee won a Pulitzer Prize for her memoir about the suicides of her two teenage sons. In her new novel, she escapes the present and writes about two piano prodigies in the late 18th and early 19th centuries. She says she put everything she knows about life into it. She'll talk about the novel and surviving her son's deaths. 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
2: Weather for today, sunny and a high in the low 80s with some strong wind gusts at times. Clear for tonight, lows in the mid 60s. And for tomorrow, showers, maybe even a thunderstorm or two, and a high tomorrow in the upper 70s. That's going to cool things off from where we're going to be today, because I'm looking ahead to Thursday, highs in the low 70s, and then Friday, highs in the upper 60s. So enjoy today, because it's going to be summer-like. 60 degrees right now in Pittsburgh, 61 in Sewickley. Pittsburgh Penguins on the ice tonight at the Chicago Blackhawks at 8 o'clock.
3: 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I'm Steve Inskeep in Washington, D.C.
4: And I'm Amy Martinez, hosting today from Texas Public Radio in San Antonio. We're here because Texas has become a key battleground in the upcoming midterm elections. That's in large part because of Latino voters.
5: And I'm a politician that got the most, for a Republican, got the most, but almost for anybody, got the most Hispanic votes of anybody.
4: That's President Trump speaking at a White House event last month. Even though he trailed Kamala Harris with Latinos, the gains he made were key to his 2024 victory. That's why when Republicans in Texas decided to redraw congressional districts to boost their midterm chances, they added Latinos to three of them. They're all in South Texas, so we came here to ask how Latinos could shape the results. And what better place to start than at a high school football game under the lights? It's 85 degrees at kickoff inside San Antonio's Alamo Stadium, and it's a disastrous start for the Burbank Bears. The Sam Houston Hurricanes return the opening kickoff all the way to the house for a touchdown. Burbank's student body is nearly 98% Hispanic. On their side of the stadium, we meet Joe Hernandez.
6: My daughter's on the dance team. She's the second one over on this row. She's a senior.
4: Here's his theory on Republican success with Latinos.
6: I just think there's some sort of blind machismo about what Trump was talking about. And Republicans, as any strategic person would, took that opportunity to try and redraw districts to gain more of the Latino vote for themselves, because they maybe saw the tide turning amongst Latinos. It's not like automatically you're Democrat if you're Latino anymore.
4: Like many of the people we talk to, Hernandez is feeling the pinch of rising prices. He's talking to us while holding his 18-month-old son in his lap.
6: Yeah, I'm going to be a father for a while, so these issues do matter to me, because it's going to affect them, even if they don't see it right now. You know, it's funny because my daughter jokingly always says, in this economy, yeah, you can't get Starbucks every morning, darling, I'm sorry.
4: Hernandez says that while he won't vote blue across the board, he is voting for Democrats in the two big statewide races for governor and a U.S. Senate seat.
7: Hey, girl, do your thing, do your thing, sweet. Hey, girl, do your thing.
4: Farther down the stands, we meet Thelma Ariza and Antonio Lopez. Both Burbank graduates, they first met in college nearly 50 years ago. They've been friends ever since. Ariza is a retired teacher. The state of the economy has forced her to give up a cherished family tradition.
8: I didn't go to the coast this year, not only because of the gas. I had to get a hotel or a condo or something with the family, and it was a lot pricier than it was this past year, so I didn't end up going to the coast.
9: Was that difficult for you not to be able to do that?
8: Yeah, it was, because I was enjoying taking it with my boys, and I had two boys, and I always enjoyed going, but it was just not possible.
4: Lopez just retired after almost 40 years at the IRS. He says things are tight now that he's on a fixed income, and he thinks he knows why.
10: Our president, I mean, tariffs, price of oil, gasoline, the war.
4: I mean, how do you think next year will be? I mean, do you see a light at the end of the tunnel?
10: I hope so, because it needs to get better. I mean, it's impacting way too many people in the lower socioeconomics.
4: Lopez tells us that he and Ariza rarely argue, only about football sometimes, but never politics. And on the big statewide races this year, they're in agreement.
10: I'm going to vote for Tallarico, and for governor, I'm voting for Hinojosa.
4: That's James Tallarico, the Democratic nominee for Senate, taking on Texas Attorney General Ken Paxton, and Gina Hinojosa, the Democrat running for governor. Earlier that day, we caught up with Hinojosa at a campaign stop in downtown San Antonio. We sat down at a local taqueria afterwards.
11: The people of Texas, we know our worth. We know we deserve better than Greg Abbott.
4: Abbott is the incumbent Republican seeking a fourth term as governor. We asked him for an interview, too, but his campaign did not get back to us. Hinojosa has her own views of what's happening with Latinos here.
11: The Latino vote, I think, is the swingiest vote. Their allegiance really is to their pocketbook, making sure that they can provide for their families. And so Latinos are looking for a leader who will deliver for them. Nobody has the luxury of fighting culture wars in 2026.
9: I know you declare the culture wars are over, I heard.
11: Well, nobody can win the culture wars. They are unwinnable wars because the culture wars are dependent on our individual life experiences.
9: I think there's been a watch on Texas for a long time to see if this reliably red state will go purple or go blue. Is Texas not as red as it used to be?
11: I do think we're entering into a post-partisan reality. And that creates opportunity for me to win. And I think it's because things have gotten so bad, it is so broken, that people want a new way forward.
4: Jason Villalba agrees. He's a former Republican state representative who's now president of the Texas Hispanic Policy Foundation. Villalba thinks that with the bad economy and the Trump administration's aggressive immigration enforcement, relying on Latinos could backfire on the GOP.
12: Every Latino in Texas has a story about a grandmother, a friend of a friend, somebody that works with them who's been deported and had no prior criminal record. And these stories are beginning to really circulate among the community in a way that's visceral. And so there's been a strong pushback against this president.
4: And Villalba says that force could be enough to push some Texas Republicans out of office.
12: Latinos have historically been called the sleeping giant because they have such large numbers but have not come out to vote. Well, those days are changing. They're very, very eager to get to the polls.
4: Back at the game, Burbank got blown out 58-0. Republicans will have to wait until November 3rd to see if their play with Latino voters can help them avoid a similar result.
13: Ow, 58-0, A. Martinez.
14: Yeah,
13: oh,
14: it was bad.
13: My goodness.
14: It was bad.
13: I was interested, though, listening to the Texas gubernatorial candidate who referred to the Latinos' allegiance to their pocketbook. Did you feel like you were among people who were just on edge?
14: Oh, yeah, on edge because maybe they don't think the government is always working for them, but they didn't want the government to be constantly having them worry about where their money is going and then not having enough for themselves.
13: Okay, thanks for that reporting. We'll listen for more.
4: This is Morning Edition from NPR News. I'm E. Martinez.
13: And I'm Steve Inske.
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18: Defense Secretary Pete Hegseth is overhauling a U.S. military he says is too woke and too weak. What will his changes mean for future generations? 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
19: I'm Jen White. In his recent State of the Force address, Hegseth launched a culture war to reshape the Pentagon. He's purging top generals, banning books in military schools, and rolling back diversity initiatives, all to enforce a warrior ethos. Today on 1A, inside his changes and what they mean for the future of the military, how they affect service members, education, and religious freedom in the ranks. And we want to hear from you, especially if you're a current or former service member. What priorities do you think the military should have? 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
20: Live from NPR News in Washington, I'm Korva Coleman. President Trump travels to Alaska today to continue campaigning for Republican candidates ahead of the November midterm elections. They're 3 weeks from today. NPR's Danielle Kurtzleben reports the president was in Ohio last night speaking at a GOP rally in Youngstown.
21: President Trump told the Ohio crowd a message he's given at several rallies this year.
5: Just pretend that I'm on the ballot. Because in a way, I am on the ballot because they will try and destroy everything we've done.
21: Trump is not on the midterm ballot, but he has been stumping in states he won by double-digit margins in 2024, like Ohio and Texas. Today, he heads to Alaska, and he will visit Deep Red, Montana later in the week. He also has planned events in Georgia and Arizona. Trump has said he thinks these rallies boost turnout. There are tight midterm races even in some red states, and the president's approval is below 40% in many polls. Danielle Kurtzleben, NPR News.
20: Intelligence sharing between two allies, the U.S. and South Korea, has run into difficulty. NPR's Anthony Kuhn reports that's according to Seoul's envoy to Washington.
22: The Yonhap News Agency reports that South Korea's ambassador to the U.S., Kang Kyung-hwa, told lawmakers that, as she put it, quote, there are limitations in our communication with the White House, unquote, and that she was frustrated by infrequent high-level access. South Korean media reported that the U.S. excluded South Korea's spy agency from trilateral talks with Japan in June. The reports link this to the South's unification minister's public mention of a North Korean uranium enrichment facility. The minister argues that the facility was already a matter of public knowledge. South Korea's spy agency denies that any less intelligence is being shared, including regarding North Korea's missile tests, of which there have been four over the last month. Anthony Kuhn, NPR News, Seoul.
20: More than 60,000 Florida customers are still in the dark after Hurricane Isaias made landfall on the coast of the Gulf last Friday. The storm killed four people. Stocks opened mixed this morning as home sales show a modest pickup. NPR's Scott Horsley reports the Dow Jones Industrial Average lost about 5 points in early trading.
23: The National Association of Realtors says sales of existing homes rose by 1.5% last month after a lackluster summer. September sales were still down from a year ago. High mortgage rates have been a drag on home sales, but that hasn't put much of a dent in home prices. The average sales price last month topped $417,000. Some of the nation's biggest banks are reporting earnings today. J.P. Morgan Chase says quarterly profits were up 6% from a year ago, but forecasters were expecting even stronger results. And the International Monetary Fund has raised its forecast for global economic growth this year to 3.1%, despite the headwinds of high energy prices caused by the U.S. war with Iran. Scott Horsley, NPR News, Washington.
20: You're listening to NPR. The White House says that the U.S. ambassador to Greece, Kimberly Guilfoyle, has been asked to resign. That is after reports surfaced in the Wall Street Journal alleging she had engaged in potentially illegal conduct. That includes an allegation that she used her diplomatic position to obtain money from donors. Guilfoyle has denied any wrongdoing. Guilfoyle was once engaged to be married to Donald Trump Jr. Nearly 14 million homes will hit the market over the next decade as boomers and other older owners sell. But NPR's Jennifer Ludden reports that wave will not offer much help to first-time buyers.
24: Coming years, we'll see a 30% jump in housing inventory, according to a new analysis by Realtor.com. Most homes freed up will be larger, family-sized, and that could soften the market at a time when many people are priced out. But only a few hundred thousand will be smaller, so-called starter homes. In part, the report says that's because those owners are more likely to have paid off their mortgage and stay put longer. This generational transfer will also play out slowly. Housing analysts say the so-called silver tsunami is not likely to close the

0: current housing shortage. The oldest baby boomers turn 80 this year, a turning point when homeownership starts to decline. Jennifer Ludden, NPR News, Washington.
1: Pope Leo has arrived at a Rome hospital for surgery. He announced over the weekend he's having a small, localized nodule removed from one of his lungs. The Vatican says it expects him to take a week to recover. This is NPR.
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6: This is 1A. I'm Jen White. The U.S. military attracts, educates, and trains some of the best and brightest across the U.S. The Pentagon is a big, complex, and bureaucratic machine. It moves slowly, but it has evolved over time, reflecting changes in our society and politics. From the integration of the military in the late 1940s to women finally being admitted to military academies in the mid-1970s.
7: And you raise your right hand and you swear loyalty to the United States Army and to the United States, and you officially become a new cadet at West Point.
6: Later, the repeal of Don't Ask, Don't Tell in 2011, which officially allowed LGBTQ people to openly serve in the military.
8: So this morning, I am proud to sign a law that will bring an end to Don't Ask, Don't Tell.
6: Then women were allowed to fill combat roles officially in 2016.
9: As long as they qualify and meet the standards, women will now be able to contribute to our mission in ways they could not before.
6: Now, some new changes. Secretary of Defense Pete Hegseth is on a mission to change what he calls a woke and weak military. He says he wants to bring back a warrior ethos and lethality to the military. His strategy, rolling back diversity, equity, and inclusion initiatives, high-level firings, and overhauling military education, including by banning books. He's been explicit about the Pentagon he envisions, using vulgarities and slurs to make his point.
10: We are no longer the woke department. Or the weak department. Simple translation of that. No fatties, no trannies, no beardos, no weirdos, no wimps, no radicals. Just warriors.
6: What do Hegseth's reforms mean for service members, cadets, military families, and the next generation of recruits? What will the U.S. military look like in the next 10, 20, or 30 years for the people in its ranks? With us in studio to start off this conversation is Tom Bowman. He's NPR's longtime Pentagon reporter. Tom, welcome back.
11: Good to be here.
6: And on the line from New York is Jasper Craven. He's an investigative reporter and the author of God Forgives, Brothers Don't, The Long March of Military Education and the Making of American Manhood. Jasper, welcome to 1A.
12: Thanks for having me.
6: We also want to hear from you. If you're in the military or a veteran, what do you think about Secretary Hegseth's vision and changes to the U.S. military? Email us at 1A@WAMU.org. Now, in his recent State of the Force address in Quantico, Virginia, Secretary Hegseth doubled down on his new vision for the U.S. military first presented a year ago. Tom, you've covered many speeches, many plans by Secretaries of the Defense over the years. What stood out to you in this address?
11: Well, again, he's sort of banging the same drum. He's been talking about this for many years. He wrote a book, War on Warriors. He said the standards had been lowered. DEI has been a real problem. He's hinting that the former chairman of the Joint Chiefs of Staff, who he got rid of, C.Q. Brown, and Lisa Franchetti, the first woman to run the Navy, got the jobs because of race or gender. And again, now he's looking at the service academies, trying to get rid of tenure for civilian faculty members. He wants to have more military officers at these service academies. And also he's looking at taking a greater role in how chaplains are selected, really pushing for more evangelical chaplains. Liberty University is now a big, a place where a lot of these chaplains are coming from. So he's pushing a lot of changes in the military.
13: Were his claims about the military supported by evidence or by what other service members said?
11: No, of course not. I mean, C.Q. Brown, he was a highly decorated officer, very, very

0: And also, he keeps talking about the standards have been lowered. And I know he sent some of his people down to Fort Benning to look at Ranger School. More than 190 women have made it through Ranger School, got their coveted Ranger tab. They thought the standards had been lowered. And lo and behold, they found that no, both men and women have to meet the same standard to become a Ranger. So a lot of this is just, it's hard to say why he's doing this. I mean, he just has a feeling that the military is woke, is not up to standards. I've been embedding with troops and Marines and soldiers for 20 years. I never saw anything like that out in the field.
1: Jasper, one way to understand Secretary Hegseth's approach might be to examine his use of biblical language and imagery. Help us understand how his religious beliefs intersect with the changes he's implementing within the U.S. Armed Forces.
2: Absolutely. Well, you know, Hegseth grew up in a religious household, but, also engaged in secular education. He arrives at Princeton University in 2000. And, you know, soon after the 9/11 attacks occur not far away in New York City. And, you know, by his own description in his memoirs, that was a real clarifying moment for him that really sort of calcified, fortified his religious beliefs. And so you can see very early on, young Hegseth in his early 20s, writing columns in the Princeton Tory, writing letters to the editor in the student paper, in which his worldview is very much this sort of polarized fight against the Muslim world. And this is something that, of course, strengthens in deployments to Guantanamo Bay, Iraq, and Afghanistan. You later see in his writings, you know, a sort of strange jealousy almost for the zeal, the religious zeal that ISIS fighters, he calls out, sort of have in the battle. And he believes that part of the sort of weakness of American military forces is that they aren't driven in that same spiritual way. And so this is clearly him trying to inject that into the force because he believes it will increase motivation and lethality.
1: Tom, what are your sources telling you about the way Hegseth's message and approach to reshaping the armed forces is being received by rank and file members?
0: You know, it's hard to say. A lot of them are not going to speak openly. And I'm not sure if they're really taking it to heart. I mean, a lot of these younger soldiers and Marines, let's say, they're doing their job. Some of them might be, you know, pretty religious. Some of them just really don't care. Apparently, you know, it's like 400,000 troops just have no religious affiliation. So a lot of them probably just goes right over their head. They don't really care about it. They're looking at their first sergeant as far as I listen to that person and maybe not to the Secretary of Defense. But I do know there's a real sense of fear with those still in the military, the higher ranks, trying to keep their heads down, trying to get through this. And they're troubled. In the retired people I talk with are really troubled by what they see.
1: Jasper, what have you found and heard in your reporting?
2: Yeah, I mean, I think I'm hearing some of the same things Tom is. I think quietly, you know, many people are really worried about Hegseth's behavior, think it could really damage and politicize the force moving forward. And, you know, I mean, one thing that people bring up to me a lot is this sort of these efforts to elevate the soldier above the civilian, which, you know, is very dangerous and is a sort of signature of authoritarian governments. You know, I mean, civilian leadership is paramount to a democracy. And while Hegseth is a civilian, you know, his rhetoric often, you know, shows disdain for civilians and sort of, you know, basically describes the military as this sort of like supremacist organization that, you know, holds American ideals closer than any other. So I think there's just, you know, especially when you see, you know, increasing domestic militarization and, you know, the use of National Guard forces in American streets, I think there's just a lot of worry in the force about sort of domestic blowback.
1: Tom, when we think about the changes Secretary Hegseth is making, do any of those changes align with longer-term criticisms of military structure, things that people thought needed to be changed?
0: You know, I'm not so sure about that.

0: And I haven't heard anybody, you know, on the record or off the record say things had to change. I think, again, from what I've seen covering the military now for more than two decades, things are actually going pretty well. You know, recruitment was up, but it wasn't because of Trump. It was because of changes the Army made, beefing up their recruiters and the messaging and so forth. From what I could see, the military was doing quite well before Trump and Hegseth came in.
1: Well, one of the changes Secretary Hegseth announced is the creation of Project Meridian to research future warfare, which is supposed to last for 120 days and end with a public report. Jasper, what stands out to you about the way Pete Hegseth is thinking about the future of fighting for the U.S.?
2: Yeah, absolutely. I mean, you know, Hegseth very clearly has picked the two military contractors that are his favorites, those being Palmer Luckey's Anduril and Elon Musk. I mean, you can sort of add Palantir into that as well, but SpaceX, Palantir, Anduril, these are the sort of Trump administration's preferred military contractors. And so they are getting, you know, massive amounts of money to develop AI technology. At the same time, Hegseth is sort of emphasizing the strength benefits of joining the force for recruits. So it's sort of a 1-2 selling point here.
1: Well, that's Jasper Craven. He's an investigative reporter and the author of God Forgives, Brothers Don't, The Long March of Military Education and the Making of American Manhood. Jasper, thanks for speaking with us.
2: Thank you.
1: And NPR Pentagon reporter Tom Bowman is sticking with us. We reached out to the Pentagon to join the conversation, but did not hear back. The invitation stands. We are hearing from you. We got this message from Nancy in Washington, D.C.
3: about Pete Hegseth's anti-woke policy. It's absurd, ridiculous. He's taking us back to the dark ages. And it will leave us with a military of white macho men who want nothing more than to show their power over everybody else.
1: There's still time to add your voice to the conversation. 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

0: 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And 9 years after closing 800 stores, Toys R Us is planning to reopen 120 stores this holiday season, buoyed by an uptick of U.S. toy sales by adults. 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
0: This is 1A. I'm Jen White. We're discussing Secretary of Defense Pete Hegseth's reshaping of the U.S. military. And let's dig into two specific areas now. Hegseth's vision of who should be in the military and new rules for military education, from elementary schools on bases all the way up to training for generals and admirals. So let's start with who the defense secretary wants in the military and why. We've been talking to NPR's Pentagon reporter, Tom Bowman, and I want to bring some new voices to the conversation. Sue Fulton joins us in studio. She's executive director of the Women in Service Coalition, and she graduated from West Point in 1980, the first class including women. Sue, welcome to the program.
6: Thank you for having me.
0: And on the line from Ohio is Amy McGrath. She's a retired U.S. Marine Corps Lieutenant Colonel. Amy founded the Super PAC Democratic Majority Action, and she's run for both the U.S. House and Senate from her home state of Kentucky. This year, she ran to replace Republican Senator Mitch McConnell. She lost the Democratic primary in May. Amy, it's great to have you.
6: Good to be with you.
0: And we also want to hear from you. If you're an active service member or veteran, what do you think about Secretary Hegseth's vision for and changes to the U.S. military? We heard from Jana in Nebraska, who says, I'm a retired member of the Air Force, a female veteran who reached the highest enlisted rank. I earned my keep every step of the way. And I wonder if I had been serving in this current environment, if I would ever have been given a chance to succeed. They say they're getting rid of DEI to focus on merit-based promotions. All I see is an excuse for discrimination and the elimination of anyone who is not white and male. I worry for the future of our military with the loss of so much skill, talent, and expertise in our ranks. If you served as an active, you're an active service member, rather, or a veteran, please tell us your story. Email us at 1a@wamu.org. I mean, Tom, we've seen a lot of reporting on high-profile firings of women and black men in senior leadership positions. What does the officer corps look like in this moment, nearly 2 years into Hegseth's leadership?
7: Well, again, I'm not sure you mean as far as the demographics of the officer corps. I'm not sure if it's changed all that much, but clearly he's gotten rid of a lot of high-profile black officers, women officers, and also officers, you know, white men that apparently disagree with him on certain issues. So he's looking for people that will agree with him, apparently. I mean, that's a real problem. Or he's getting rid of people that had links to former Chairman of the Joint Chiefs of Staff, General Mark Milley, who Trump didn't like and Hegseth didn't like. They had an investigation into him, and I'm told that's kind of gone to purgatory. Mm-hmm. That's not going anywhere. So it really is a jumble of reasons. It could be, I think this woman got the job because of her gender. This black officer got it, obviously, because of his race. Or this guy was close to General Mark Milley, and I don't like him anymore. So I think we're seeing that it's across the board reasons for getting rid of him. Has it changed demographics all that much? I'm not really sure. I don't have those stats.
0: Well, and I want to tap into your decades of experience covering the Pentagon. When a new Secretary of Defense is installed, do you usually see this kind of shift in the upper ranks of the military?
7: Absolutely not. No. I mean, a lot of times the Chairman of the Joint Chiefs will serve for 4 years. It's highly unusual to remove one chairman as soon as you come in. And also, again, he's removed the first woman to run the Navy. She had been in all that long to get rid of her. And also, you know, others, again, I keep saying this, who either he thought were, you know, too close to like a General Milley or someone else he doesn't agree with. So it's highly unusual. I've never seen anything like this. Here's the other thing, Jen. He also is reaching down into the colonel level, pulling them off the promotion list. That is almost unprecedented for something like that to happen. These people are carefully vetted. It takes months. And the services take this very seriously. So to reach down and pull these people off, again, some of them black officers, some of them women, I've never seen that. And people I talk with have never seen that either.
0: Sue, you are a graduate, as we said, of the historic West Point class of 1980, the first class to include women. What was your experience as a woman at West Point then?
8: Yeah, so that's 50 years ago this year that women first attended the academies. And, my experience was challenging. Of course, but I mean, here's the thing. Women have had to fight for every opportunity in the military, and the military has allowed those opportunities, not because it's some kind of feminist organization, but because they need us. They need them. They needed women to fill out the ranks. They found that women were better at some jobs. Their, you know, recruiting has gone up and down over the years. And when we go to war, they need everybody. I also, as a member of the LGBT community, I would point out that whenever we were at war, discharges of people for homosexuality dropped dramatically because they need people. I just want to reflect on, you talked about what is the composition of the officer corps, and it changes slowly because, you know, the process of retirement takes a long time. Mm-hmm. But we did a review of 2026 promotion list. 8 of 201 senior military nominations this year were women. That's 4%. That's the lowest in 25 years. And there were at least 45 officers were removed from promotion lists, and most of them were women or people of color, or both, obviously. So we're seeing women are being sent the message that we don't want you in leadership. And that's a real problem. It's a problem for morale. Ultimately, it's going to be a problem for retention, even if it takes months or a year or two to actually see those numbers reported.
0: Amy, you graduated from the U.S. Naval Academy in 1997. As a fighter pilot, you flew 89 combat missions in Iraq and Afghanistan. You were the first female Marine to fly a combat mission in an F-A-18 fighter jet. When you hear the Secretary's language about the military being too woke, too weak, that he wants to bring back strength, you know, warrior ethos, lethality to the military, how did you and other women in the service enforce lethality?
9: I mean, we all think this is absurd. First of all, the idea that you would bring back lethality. Think about it. The U.S. military has never had a problem with lethality. We were always able to target when we needed to. And this idea of bringing back a warrior ethos, we've never had a problem with that either. And what he's doing here is firing the actual warriors who have experience, in which he does not. And so, you know, I try to take it back from just the attacks on women and minorities. Those are really serious. But I look at it from the perspective of our national security. What Pete Hegseth is doing, he, as Secretary of Defense, Secretary of War, whatever you want to call it, he is not focused on the right things. He is focused on culture wars and not focused on the things that matter, like our alliances, like winning the wars or not starting a strategically terrible war that this president has started and that he was integral at beginning. And so I feel like those are the types of things that that he's focused on. I also feel like when you fire senior military leaders, you don't just cut a bunch of experience at the very top. You create a culture of fear. The most dangerous thing you can do in the military is create a culture where generals and admirals tell the president what he wants to hear instead of what he needs to hear. And I think more and more we're seeing that to the detriment of our entire national security.
0: Well, Tom, I see you nodding there and around this question of consistency in leadership, but also a willingness to push back. What does that mean for U.S. national security?
7: I think, the people I talk with, the retired community and active officers, there's a real sense of fear, a sense of, you know, maybe I don't want to give unvarnished military advice to this secretary or this president. And I think Amy's right. It's very dangerous when you have a general or an admiral holding back. Maybe I don't give my best military advice. That is very dangerous.
0: Sue, since you left the Army in 1986, you've been an advocate for all veterans, including women and those who are LGBTQ+. What are you hearing from rank and file members about their current experience?
8: Their current experience at the lower levels, I will say that those mid-level commanders continue to carry forward the values, the Army, the military core values, honor and integrity, personal courage, and selfless service. But they're looking forward saying, is there a career here for me, given the messages that are being sent? And it's heartbreaking. I've been an advocate because I hate to see the military waste talent. I mean, you ask, what do women bring to lethality? The first thing I would say is lethality is an aspect of what the military needs, because the goal of the military isn't death, it's victory. And that's a different framework, but that's not the frame we're hearing. And what do women bring? Men, on average, not every man versus every woman. Men, on average, have stronger upper body strength, greater physical power. Research shows that among the military population, women are better at stress regulation, observation and attention to detail, multitasking under stress, clear communication. Those are critical in every single role in the military. That's why some surveys have shown women, or some research has shown women, are better pilots. They're better scouts. So it's just a waste of talent.
0: We're talking to Army veteran Sue Fulton and Marine Corps veteran Amy McGrath, along with NPR's Pentagon reporter Tom Bowman. One of you shared this. I was in the U.S. Navy while Donald Trump was dodging the draft, and I'm appalled at what Pete Hegseth is doing. Being gay, I officially would have been ineligible to be in the military, but it didn't work that way. Being closeted was mostly forced by society at that time. Since I was in the military, huge progress has been made, but Hegseth and Trump are in the process of reversing it. And we got this message from Robert, who says, I served in the U.S. Army from 1965 to 1970 and taught at West Point. Hegseth is ruining the U.S. Armed Forces with his policies. If you are a current or former service member, we'd love to hear from you. What do you think about the changes that Pete Hegseth is currently implementing in the U.S. Armed Forces? Email us at 1A@WAMU.org. I'm Jen White. You're listening to 1A. Now, Secretary Hegseth says he's building a military that is colorblind, gender neutral, and merit-based. Those are his words.
10: The War Department, as you know, is colorblind, gender neutral, and merit-based. The ideological clowns are out. The patriotic cowboys are in, with testosterone testing on top.
0: Now, Hegseth's language there implies that previously promotions weren't based on merit. I mean, Amy, what can you tell us about what it takes to be promoted in the service?
9: I mean, it's officers spend decades building their records. Promotion boards, they scrutinize past performance and assignments and command experience and leadership. Don't reach out.
0: Okay, we're having a little trouble with Amy's line, so we'll try to get her back. Sue, I'll come to you on this because this is also an area of expertise for you.
8: Absolutely. They look at all of your reviews. They often, you know, at the higher levels, they know these people and they talk about their leadership skills and they focus on what they're able to do, not who they are. I think people look at, oh, there's an increase in women over time. Yes, because it was only been about 30 years that women were allowed in all, you know, on the ships. It's only been 10 years since women were allowed in combat arms. It takes time. It takes 25 years to grow a general or an admiral. So women are just becoming eligible in many cases for some of these leadership roles. So it may be new, but it's earned. And the general officers who determine who is selected are focused on the benefit to the military.
0: Tom, what role have diversity, equity, and inclusion programs played in the U.S. military?
7: Well, clearly, you know, over the years, the military has wanted to bring in more women officers, more black officers. It's like a police force. It should marry your city, right? You want to have people that look like the United States. The United States has obviously black women, men, black men. So you want to bring them up and cultivate them in the military. And that's been done for decades now. And it's important to know, too, we were talking about, you know, recruiting and retention. You know, women tend to make a better recruit because they tend to have higher test scores, have fewer brushes with the law. And you're seeing more and more women, for example, going into the Army and going into the Air Force. So one of the questions is, getting rid of women officers, not promoting them, could have a chilling effect on, let's say, a young woman. Should I go into the Army or not?
0: Well, let's hear from Kathy Joseph. She's a Black West Point graduate and a U.S. Army veteran.
11: A Black woman officer still serving told me that the military spent years learning to identify toxic leadership and working to root it out. Now, she feels those same behaviors are being tolerated again, and in some cases, even rewarded. She describes an environment under the current administration where people are walking on eggshells, afraid to challenge mistreatment or speak up for fear of jeopardizing their careers and their livelihood.
0: That's Kathy Joseph. She graduated from West Point in 2003. Sue, you're now the executive director of the Women in Service Coalition. What are you hearing from women about not just their current experience, but their potential future in service?
8: Oh, it's very discouraging. There many, especially the high performers. This is the real problem. It's the high performers who are looking to say, you know, not, hey, I just want to get through my career and retire as, you know, an 05, a lieutenant colonel. It's the high performers who are like, I've had this experience. I have the capacity to do more. I'm crushing everything in my assignment. And now they're looking and saying, but there's a ceiling, a new ceiling for me as a black woman or as a woman, period. You know, and so what we're trying to do is get this information because they can't say these things publicly, to your point. You're having people call in and many of them can't be fully identified because they don't dare. It'll affect them in their current jobs. But it's very discouraging. I will say that we do also hear from some who are like, I'm going to stick it out. In some cases, you know, I talked to a black woman who's like, look, I'm mid-career and the economy's not great either. Mm-hmm. So I'm miserable right now, but I'm not confident that I'm going to be able to get a great job on the outside.
7: And if I could quickly add, this is anecdotal, but I'm hearing a lot of lieutenant colonels and colonels that are deciding to retire saying, I don't want to deal with this anymore. And that's very troubling.
0: Well, that was Sue Fulton. She's executive director of the Women in Service Coalition. Also with us, Amy McGrath, a retired Marine Corps lieutenant colonel. Thanks to you both. And Tom Bowman, NPR's Pentagon reporter, is sticking with us. We'll be right back.

0: According to industry data, the majority of U.S. toy sales are made by childless adults and adult-only households.
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0: Back to our guests in a moment, but first a word about tomorrow's show on hearing loss. 1 in 7 people in the U.S. lives with a form of hearing loss, and as you get older, it becomes even more common. More than half of all people over 75 experience it. We're living longer, and our world has gotten noisier. It means more people are at risk. At the same time, audiology researchers have developed new treatments to address more of the causes of hearing loss, and the cost is dropping for high-quality hearing aids, though barriers still remain for many people. Well, we want to hear from you, especially if you or a loved one has a hearing loss. What type of hearing loss do you have? When did you start noticing you had trouble hearing people? Leave us a voicemail at 855-236-1A1A. You can also email us at 1A@WAMU.org. If you've struggled to find treatment, including the cost or availability of over-the-ear hearing aids, tell us about it. Or maybe you found a treatment that worked wonders for you. 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Or you can use our app, 1A Vox Pop, and we'll share what you know tomorrow. Now let's get back to Defense Secretary Pete Hegseth's plans for the military and what they mean for service members now and for the next generations of recruits. We heard from Leo, who writes, "I'm a veteran of the United States Army, and I am appalled at the transformation Pete Hegseth is making to the military. He goes about on about merit and lethality, but let's face it, his reforms have nothing to do with meritocracy, which the military has already established as a key tenet. It has to do with white male dominance of the profession of arms." Well, we're still here with Tom Bowman. He covers the Pentagon for NPR. And let's bring in Peter Feaver. He's a professor of political science and public policy at Duke and a former special advisor on the National Security Council. He's a leading expert on civilian-military relations. Peter, welcome to the program.
6: Good to be here.
0: So I want us to focus in on schools because Secretary Hegseth announced an overhaul of military education, including a new partnership with 5 universities to train officers. It's Liberty University, Louisiana State University, Tuskegee, Mississippi State University, and Hillsdale College. Now, Liberty and Hillsdale are Christian universities. Tuskegee is a historically black university. And these new partnerships come months after he ended partnerships with some Ivy League schools and other top universities, alleging they taught, quote, the enemy's wicked ideologies. Peter, what impact do these moves have on the education of the officer corps?
6: Well, you want to recruit from all walks of life into the U.S. military, and you want a broad accession pool, and you want to recruit the very best that you can get into the service. So it's a little bit mystifying that he would narrow the accession pool. I understand broadening it. I understand, for instance, you could probably get a lot of recruits from LSU, Mississippi State. These are places where you could generate large numbers. But every recruit that joins the military is also bringing personal connections into the military. And that's where the recruits from the elite schools are most valuable. It's not that the military themselves are different, but they bring different personal networks. And that gives a wider swath of America with skin in the game. 20 years ago, as Tom will remember, we were trying very hard to keep the military ROTC programs on elite campuses. Precisely, that was a cause of conservatives who were worried that the elite was losing their skin in the game. And now we seem to be doing that work for them and cutting off elite schools from the military. That's a mistake.
0: Yeah, Tom, I mean, take us back 20 years. Yeah.
7: Right, I think that's right. I mean, you know, for a long time during the Vietnam War, Harvard, I think, pulled their ROTC program. But now, you're right. I mean, and Peter's right, to have these elite universities is key for networking. A friend of mine, by the way, he's an Afghan-American. He's at the Kennedy School. And he was telling me he's meeting people from all around the world, military officers. And it's key for any serving officer to go to a place like Harvard, let's say the Kennedy School, and make these connections with people all over the world, fellow officers, political people. And that's key going forward, because this particular military officer may be a foreign area officer, let's say, in an embassy somewhere. And to know the political people, to know the military people is really key for national security.
0: Those relationships matter.
7: Correct.
0: There are 5 military academies in the U.S., including West Point and the Naval Academy. And these are highly prestigious institutions that produce many of the military's top leadership. So in another move, Hegseth ordered a halt to tenure for civilian professors at these institutions, saying faculty should focus on lethality. And Tom, you alluded to this earlier, but how could that affect the kind of education that will form future military leadership?
7: Well, right. I mean, you know, clearly a tenured professor, let's say, teaching foreign affairs, could be an expert, could be a former ambassador that has a lot more experience than, let's say, you bring in a captain or a major or lieutenant colonel that basically has a basic knowledge of foreign affairs. So you're not helping the officer corps by bringing in just a younger military officer with really no experience. So I'm not sure exactly why he's doing that. Why bringing a military officer as opposed to a civilian who may also be a veteran is going to make the military more lethal? He hasn't really explained it that well. And frankly, Secretary Hegseth has not had a press conference since May 5th. So we can't ask him these questions because he hasn't had a press conference.
0: And again, we've reached out to the Pentagon to participate in this conversation. They didn't respond. Peter, why has it historically been important to have civilian presence at these military academies? Why does it matter beyond the reasons that Tom just laid out there?
6: Well, I want to foot stomp something that Tom said. We are training the military to be militarily effective. And as they progress, what matters is what happens above the neck rather than below the neck. As a senior military officer in an elite unit told me, I'm getting paid now for what I do above the neck, not what I do below the neck. We need to outthink the adversary. And you outthink the adversary if you're officers and your senior enlisted are better at critical thinking. And these are precisely the skills that U.S. used to pride itself as being better than any of the other militaries in the world at cultivating. But that requires a commitment to critical thinking in the educational system. And if you are shrinking the types of people who are allowed to teach teach the military students, you're probably not cultivating that critical thinking.
0: Well, it's important to note that the Pentagon also runs a school system of 160 schools serving students from pre-K through high school. They educate some 66,000 children of U.S. troops around the world. And Hegseth wants to reorient these schools towards what he calls patriotic values and a classical education. As part of this push, these schools are also banning hundreds of books. They prohibited Women's History Month, Black History Month, and the Pride flag. Peter, tell us more about these changes.
6: Well, some of it is the culture war dynamic that you just outlined, you know, a rejection of what is called identitarianism, where everyone is labeled into specific groups, and then that becomes their only identity and their only defining feature. Not all of these changes are bad. A celebration of the classical education system. Lots of schools are exploring that. My own kids went to a classical educated school, and that can actually cultivate the very critical thinking that we were just talking about. It's also important to recognize that these are services provided to our men and women who are serving, in most cases, in many cases, serving abroad, who need access to American education that the department is providing for them. They want the best education for their kids that they can get. And so providing a range of choice, ones that emphasize classical education, by itself, that would not be problematic. If it becomes politicized, if it becomes part of the culture war agenda, then I think it's going to have a more negative impact.
0: Are schools or students in that system pushing back or reacting to the shift?
6: There's a range of response. Some, of course, don't like it. And some are reacting also to the larger policy changes that they see. But pervading all of this, if you only have 2 minutes to talk about civil-military relations, you should emphasize that we have created a low-information environment around civil-military relations. Tom referred to this. All of the firings that Secretary Hegseth done, are they all legitimate? We don't know because he hasn't given us access to the reasoning behind it. Are these policy changes in the schools, do they make sense? We don't know because he hasn't been asked the tough questions. Congress has not done the job of pulling into the public light and exposing, you know, for transparency, what are we doing and why are we doing it? And in that low information environment, you have a culture of fear, a culture of uncertainty, and then that will produce pushback from people who don't know what's going on and are worried. And so there have been some protests on some bases.
0: Well, that fear is showing up in our comments among our listeners, Tom. We got this from Stacy, who says, I'm extremely concerned that this administration is going to use Pete Hegseth's military to remain in power come November 2028. And that's something that we're seeing from several people who are concerned that this reshaping is really about gaining more control over a military that will be willing to follow orders that are unconstitutional. What are you hearing?
7: Well, I wouldn't worry about the military trying to keep President Trump in power. One of the concerns out there is during the election, they could send the National Guard into polling places. That would create a chilling effect, I think, on a lot of people. Why is the Guard here? Let's say, you know, I'm Hispanic and I'm a citizen. Maybe I don't want to go to vote because ICE may show up and just, you know, drag me off into a van. I do know there's a person I know who's an Afghan veteran. He worked with the U.S. military and he has a green card. He's been stopped twice at the same gas station outside of Boston, but he has a green card. But they're just profiling. I think that's a concern, having the Guard go to the polling places. So we're all keeping an eye on that because that could happen. But keeping the military, keeping him in power, I don't see that happening. That would be an illegal order, and I don't think they would do it. Maybe Peter has a view on that.
0: Well, let me quickly remind folks before we go there that we're talking to NPR Pentagon reporter Tom Bowman and Peter Fever, who studies political science and public policy at Duke. I'm Jen White. You're listening to 1A. Peter, chime in here.
6: Well, I'll say this is one area where Democrats in the House and Senate have been very active. And so they've been wargaming these scenarios and are unlikely to be caught flat-footed if a illegal or a questionable order is given. I agree with Tom. The military are going to follow lawful orders, even lawful but awful orders, but that's not likely to lead to a scenario where the military interrupt the election and the election process. The military do not want to do that. The military want to stay far away from culture wars and far away from partisan wars. They would like to focus on the mission.
0: Well, I think the big picture question that's on a lot of people's mind is whether these changes, whether it's in the educational system or it's clearing out the ranks of officers, or it's just reframing what the purpose of the military is for with this focus on lethality, whether that will be a fundamental change that will affect the way the U.S. military looks 10, 20, 30 years on, Tom?
7: Well, it's hard to say. I was talking to a retired Army general who said, you know, with all the firings, removing people, reaching into the colonel's list and pulling them off, this officer, retired officer, said it's going to take two generations to fix this problem. Mm-hmm. So there's a concern about that. Also, you know, should the Democrats take the House and maybe the Senate, but looks like they'll likely take the House, that could have a break in some of these suggestions, recommendations from Secretary Hegseth, including, you know, not having tenured civilians at the service academies and so forth. And I think he'll be asked to explain why you're removing some of these generals and admirals, and also why you're reaching into the ranks of the colonels and pulling them off the list. I talked to one guy in the Hill who said, you know, we're not getting a lot of information at all from the Pentagon. That could change if the Democrats take the House. He said, I hope we don't have to use our subpoena power.
0: Hmm. Peter, your thoughts? I mean, how much of an impact could the midterms have on how Secretary Hegseth moves forward?
6: Well, as soon as the House reassembles or returns, I should say, there's a privileged resolution on the impeachment of Secretary Hegseth that they'll have to vote for. And if the chambers change political party, then that there will be a lot more pressure on the administration to get us out of this low information environment. There is a risk, though. And that is that the Democrats could overcorrect and swing the pendulum hard in the other direction. And if they seek to try to fire everybody who was at all connected with Secretary Hegseth in the way that Hegseth has fired folks who were connected to Milley, that pendulum will swing wildly, and that could make it even more damaging, long-lasting for the military. I will agree with Tom on this. I think Secretary Hegseth already has been a very consequential secretary, and probably the most consequential secretary since Secretary McNamara. He's done more changes and pushed the administration in more new directions than previous secretaries, and it's going to take a while for an equilibrium to return.
0: So, Tom, what are you following in your reporting leading up to the midterms and beyond?
7: Well, does the Guard head into the streets? That's one of the things I'm looking at as a Pentagon reporter. And also, Secretary Hegseth is doing a review of women in ground combat. They're sending their people out and doing an investigation at Army bases all around the country. That report is scheduled to come out by the end of the year. And there's a concern among women advocates that they may, stop having women in ground combat jobs, armor, infantry, and artillery. So I'm keeping an eye on that.
0: Well, that's Tom Bowman. He's a reporter for NPR's National Desk. He's been covering the Pentagon for over two decades. Also with us, Peter Fever. He's a professor of political science and public policy at Duke. Tom, Peter, thanks to you both.
7: You're welcome.
0: Now, the 1A podcast is a great way to catch up on anything you might have missed. It's where you'll find our best guests and stories each day. Today's producer was Deanna Ferrero with help from Aileen Humphreys. This program comes to you from WAMU, part of American University in Washington, distributed by NPR. I'm Jen White. Thanks for listening, and we'll talk again tomorrow. This is 1A.

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1: 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How is the industry responding to all these grown-up shoppers? From WAMU and NPR in Washington, this is 1A. Hi, I'm Jen White. The toy industry hit a milestone this year. Toy sales among adult-only households were higher than those with children. And after tariffs made 2025 a hard year for an industry reliant on imports, toy manufacturers are making strides to appeal to adults. Today on 1A, why adults are buying more toys and collectibles, even in tough economic times, and how the toy industry is responding. What toys do you buy and collect? What community have you found around the toys, trinkets, and games you love? 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
9: Live from NPR News in Washington, I'm Corva Coleman. The White House has announced that the U.S. ambassador to Greece, Kimberly Guilfoyle, has been asked to resign. NPR's Franco Ordonez reports the announcement was made this morning by new White House Press Secretary Katie Zachariah.
10: President Trump told reporters on Monday that he was not happy with Guilfoyle and that he was considering firing her. Zachariah broke the news that Guilfoyle was asked to step down during her first briefing in front of the White House press corps.
11: We have asked Ambassador Guilfoyle to resign. She has been a wonderful asset to the team, and we wish her well.
10: Guilfoyle is a former top Trump campaign aide and former fiancé of Donald Trump Jr., the president's son. The Wall Street Journal first reported last week that Guilfoyle had asked a donor to pay a $100,000 credit card bill. She allegedly asked him to wire the money to avoid a paper trail. Franco Ordonez, NPR News. The White House.
9: We are learning more about why immigration agents searched the home of a sitting congresswoman. NPR's Luke Garrett reports that the investigation into Ohio Democratic Representative Ilhan Omar deals with immigration fraud allegations.
12: Homeland Security investigation agents started searching Omar's D.C. home early Monday morning. Her neighbor, 79-year-old Sharon Jackson, says it began at 4:30 a.m.
13: I said, well, I heard a loud boom, boom, boom. He said, it wasn't your door, ma'am. Go back inside.
12: The DOJ says it's part of a federal criminal investigation. Current and former federal officials with knowledge of the search, but who weren't authorized to speak publicly about it, confirmed details of this investigation. They tell NPR this search is part of a multi-year probe that includes whistleblower complaints, and the investigation centers on immigration fraud allegations. Omar, a U.S. citizen and former Somalian refugee, has long denied these charges. She called the search of her D.C. home political targeting. Luke Garrett, NPR News. Washington.
9: A sentencing takes place in Las Vegas today for the man accused of orchestrating the murder of rap icon Tupac Shakur in 1996. Steve Futterman is in Las Vegas and prepared this report.
13: It was 6 weeks ago that Dwayne Davis, a former gang leader, was found guilty.
14: We, the jury in the above-entitled case, find the defendant, Dwayne Keith Davis, guilty of first-degree murder with use of a deadly weapon.
13: Today, Davis will find out what his sentence will be. During the trial, jurors heard testimony describing the 30-year-old drive-by attack of Shakur as a revenge gang killing. Prosecutors from the start said they would not seek the death penalty, but Davis could still be sentenced to life in prison without the possibility of parole. Before the sentence is announced, there will be victim impact statements, which could include relatives of Shakur. For NPR News, I'm Steve Futterman in Las Vegas.
9: You're listening to NPR News. President Trump will fly to Alaska today to campaign for incumbent Republican Senator Dan Sullivan. Trump has been stumping for GOP candidates, but in states that Republicans usually carry. After tonight's rally outside Anchorage, Trump will overnight in Las Vegas. Tomorrow, he'll join another campaign rally in Arizona. Formula One has signed a 10-year deal with Rwanda to host Grand Prix races in the country starting in the early 2030s. The events will mark the first F1 race on African soil in over 30 years, as NPR's Jewel Bright reports.
15: Formula One says the races will be called the African Grand Prix and will be held on a new purpose-built circuit in Bugesera, near Rwanda's capital Kigali. It will be the first F1 race in Africa since the 1993 South African Grand Prix. F1 officials say they hope the race will offer an opportunity for the sport to expand its profile across Africa. Rwanda's President Paul Kagame has hailed the deal, saying it will attract skills, tourism, and investment to Rwanda. However, the event is likely to face opposition from human rights groups who have accused Rwanda of using sports to improve its international image amid widespread government crackdowns on political opposition and press freedom. Jewel Bright, NPR News, Lagos.
9: Pope Leo has arrived at a Rome hospital for surgery. He announced over the weekend he's having a small, localized nodule removed from one of his lungs. The Vatican says it expects him to take a week to recover. It's NPR.
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18: This is 1A. I'm Jen White. If you've purchased a Lego set, a Hot Wheels car, or a Jellycat plushie lately, you may be part of the growing number of adults driving the toy industry. Toy sales among adult-only households were higher than those with children, making up 55% of total toy sales in June. That's according to market research firm Circana, which looks at industry trends and provides data to consumer brands. They reported that toy sales rose 17% during the first 6 months of 2026. That's the strongest growth in 6 years. A lot of that is being driven by trading cards, collectibles, and other products appealing not to parents of young kids, but to adults. The industry calls them kidults. It's consumers driven by nostalgia and searching for ways to express themselves through toys. 9 years after closing 800 stores, Toys R Us is getting back in the game. They say they'll reopen 120 stores this holiday season, buoyed by this grown-up community of toy fans. Well, here's the message we got from Jonathan in New York.
19: I am a toy fan. I'm a Barbie collector, a Lego fanatic, and I think there's something about our generation and who are just really enamored with the nostalgia of our time. You know, back when toys were the way to connect with others and to embrace your creativity, the world of creativity was at your fingertips. Give you two figurines and your bedroom was a set and you had a great time. There's something so beautiful and connecting with your inner child and remembering the good old days.
18: You're making me miss my paper dolls, Jonathan. Well, today on 1A, why adults are buying more toys and how the toy industry is responding. Joining us in studio to discuss is Jackie Pizer. She's a reporter at CityCast DC covering business and development. Before that, she was a retail reporter for The Washington Post. Jackie, welcome to the program.
20: Thanks for having me.
18: Joining us from New York is Maddie Mihalik. She's a trend specialist at the Toy Association. That's a trade group working with toy companies in North America. Maddie, welcome.
21: Thank you for having me. I'm so excited to talk toys.
18: Yay. Well, also with us from San Diego, California is Lynn Rosenblum. She's a longtime toy industry expert and an associate professor in the toy design department at Otis College of Art and Design. Lynn, it's great to have you.
22: Oh, it's wonderful to be here. And I think I'm in love with your caller already. It's just such a testament to our industry and how much we love making toys, if I can add Maddie to that. So, yes.
18: Well, I have the benefit of seeing Lynn on Zoom, and the background of her screen is just filled with toys of all types. It's delightful. Well, if you're an adult toy collector or toy fan, we want to hear from you. What toys do you buy or collect? And why? Why do you love them? Email us at 1a@wamu.org. Maddie, I want to start with some of the numbers we mentioned. So this summer, adult-only households accounted for the majority of toy sales. As someone monitoring these trends, how did you react to those numbers?
21: I have to say, it was not that big of a shock to us because the adult consumer, which is, you know, it encompasses so many different types of toy buyers, whether it's that hardcore collector, maybe someone who likes to game with their friends for family game nights, or even just someone who saw a cute plush on the shelf and said, hey, I want that on my desk. So you really have this really diverse range of consumers that fit under this kidult umbrella. And this is definitely something that we started seeing in 2020 while we were in lockdown in the pandemic. I mean, I'm curious to know if any of my panelists, like, did any of you guys turn to toys and games with your friends and families to kind of cope getting through lockdown?
18: Well, Jackie, I want to hear from you because, again, this is something you've been reporting on. Is this when you also started to see this trend? And did you jump on the trend?
23: Oh, yeah. I've been covering, well, I stopped covering retail a couple months ago, but I was covering this for years. I think I looked back at my archives and wrote several stories about this going back. And I think she's right. You know, we did really see an uptick during the pandemic, but I really noticed it, like, listening to earnings calls from toy companies and hearing them specifically call out adults, which was very surprising and kind of like, I was like, oh, I should look into that.
18: Yeah. Are adults playing with these toys or just collecting them?
23: Yeah, I think it depends. Collecting is definitely a huge part of it. And there are different kinds of collectors. There are people that specifically like to collect, you know, Hot Wheels or Squishmallows, but there are people that are also collecting based on a specific brand. So say they're a big, like, Star Wars brand. If they see a different toy of that IP,

0: are another part of it too. Like people are playing games. So I don't know. I can't speak to if they're, you know, playing with figurines in their bedroom, but or if they're more, but displaying it in decoration is definitely a big part of the collection too.
1: Lynn, adult toy buying and collecting, it isn't new, but do you think there's something about this moment that's unique?
2: Oh, it's so unique, Jen, because we've seen this before. This is not really new. I'm approaching 70 years old, so I've been in the toy industry for a while. You know, we've always had kids buying toys, adults buying toys, adults play board games. But it's the scale that I'm seeing. I mean, everything is selling. Plush, action figures, the blind bags, dolls. Just about every category in the toy industry is selling. And I think it's been a real boon to the toy industry because, of course, last year we had our tariffs and a few other things that kind of gave us a scare. Fortunately, our trade association, which Maddie works with, was very good about helping us with that uncertainty. But it's a definitely different vibe, different time. And one thing I'd like to add is, you know, so many articles I've seen have said, you know, it's the wealthy millennials, I think, or the wealthy Gen Xers. I would say, you know, some you can't buy a car if you're, you know, but you can buy a Millennium Falcon. So yeah. I don't think it's affecting everyone and everything. And I think it also, from the caller standpoint that called in this morning, it brings so much joy. Yeah. So I think it's a great trend.
1: Yeah, I want to talk a little bit more about the economic moment we're in, Jackie, because things are expensive. We hear from people all the time about not being able to afford groceries and healthcare. But at the same time, toy sales rose by 17% in the first part of 2026, with 25% coming from adult only households. So help us understand why people are still buying toys when there are other things that money could be used for, like food or gas.
0: Yeah. I mean, I covered this a bit when it comes to something called the lipstick index, which Estee Lauder coined this term years ago. And it's just as it sounds, right? It's like when economic times are tough, when we're feeling down, we want to buy ourselves something, a little bit of like a little treat, you know, a small pleasure, a small treat to make us feel better. And so historically, when economic downturns, we saw lipstick sales go up. And I think we're seeing a similar thing here. I mean, you know, it's buying a toy at the store is a lot less expensive
1: than buying a car.
0: Yeah, or taking yourself on a vacation, right? But one thing I think you brought up that's important to note is about inflation here. I'm trying to also get to the bottom of this with the Circana data because the numbers, the spend is up. But I'm curious what the units are because if you think about it, like adults have disposable income. You know, they can afford to spend $500 on a Hogwarts Lego set, right? So that could inflate the numbers a bit. I'm not denying that this isn't a trend, but I would be curious to see how much of that is skewed by the prices going up every year. Because as was mentioned by Lynn, you know, a lot of toys are produced overseas. Yeah. China is specifically where a lot of them are produced. And those have been heavily tariffed. And so prices have gone up on toys. So I'd be curious to see the correlation there.
1: Yeah. Now, the most recent tariff agreement between the U.S. and China designates toys as non-sensitive goods, which gives them preferential tariff treatment. But Lynn, I mean, under that initial tariff campaign by President Trump, what did that mean for the small businesses that were relying on toy sales to stay afloat?
2: So I teach a whole class on manufacturing of toys, and there are so many elements that these business owners or toy companies had to think about. You think about, you know, like how much plastic, how many component parts, if you're making a doll, how much Kinecolon hair you have to order. All of those are decisions that are made over the course of a year or months. And when you have uncertainty, like we did with the tariffs, you're not sure how much of these things to order, where things are going to go. I'm so grateful about kind of settling favorably the tariffs, but I don't think it helps those companies that have gone out of business. But I would also add that a lot of the companies that are benefiting from this kid

0: adult trend. Let's just take an example of a Hasbro. They have Hasbro Pulse. You know, they're selling Ghostbusters. They're selling Transformers. They're selling Star Wars. And so they already know how to make those toys. So when you're a toy company and you already know how to make it, and you've got maybe a little bit more capital to work with. Many of them, of course, have survived. But the tariffs were very difficult and, I might add, scary for those of us in the business.
1: Yeah. Well, and those big companies are also building on existing fandoms. And we'll talk a bit more about that. We're here with Lynn Rosenblum. She's a toy design professor. Also with us, Maddie Hollick of the Toy Association, and Jackie Pizer, reporter at CityCast DC. We're also hearing from you. Aiden emails, I collect toys at 31 because it truly heals my inner child. I lost most of my childhood collection through multiple falling out scenarios with different parts of my family. So as an adult, I am collecting a lot of the similar figures that I used to have to replace them and to get new and updated versions of the toys I had 2 decades ago. I have found a really large and supportive community of collectors who collect similar figures and artists who make custom figures, which is a new hobby of mine as an artist myself. Well, coming up, Toys R Us is planning on reopening 120 stores this holiday season, almost a decade after closing 800 stores across the country. How are they hoping to appeal to adult consumers? And we want to hear about your toy habits. Email us at 1A at WAMU.org. We'll be right back.

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7: This is 1A. I'm Jen White. We're discussing how adults without children are buying more toys, not for kids, but for themselves. We're here with Jackie Pizer, reporter at CityCast DC, Maddie Mihalik of the Toy Association, and Lynn Rosenblum, toy design professor. And we're hearing from you. Here's Jesus in Kansas City.
8: I do collect toys / figurines, I guess I would say. I do it just because of the nostalgia, I guess, involved with it. I have a lot of them. Cartoon characters and movie characters that I kind of go after. So, yeah, pretty much just the nostalgia of it. And I guess they're cool to decorate with.
7: Jesus, thanks for that message. Now, Maddie, Jesus brings up one big reason why adults are buying toys in this fandom culture. So some of the biggest drivers of toy trends right now are Funko Pops. So they're these figurines based on existing IP. And then there are the collectible Pokemon cards. So how does fandom fit into this conversation?
9: Oh, fandom has so much to do with this adult conversation and why we're buying toys. So a big part of the toy industry is licensed toys, and that share makes up a lot of toy sales for the year. And when we talk about licensed toys, of course, we're talking about our favorite characters and our favorite movies and TV and entertainment. So it's always really awesome when you walk into a store and you maybe see a product that you resonate with because it's from some sort of property that you already know and love, whether it's something new or something from when you were growing up. So you did mention Pokemon, which is also having a huge year this year because it's their 30th anniversary. Entertainment has a lot to do with, you know, this adult consumer.
7: Well, Jackie, I want to hear about the adults who buy toys that you've talked to over the years. But before we get to them, let's talk about bears. Specifically, the ones you can make yourself at a Build-A-Bear workshop. So in 2025, you reported that Build-A-Bear's 5-year stock trajectory was outpacing big tech companies like NVIDIA, Palantir, Microsoft, and Oracle. Mm-hmm. And I was like, what? So what was driving that success? This is a mall chain.
10: Yeah. I mean, I just checked their stock price yesterday and it's actually down. But I think that they had hit, the comps are tough because they had a really strong year when they're comparing to. But Build-A-Bear has, I think it really connects with the nostalgia bit of it. I spoke to several adults who said to me, you know, when I was a kid, my family couldn't afford to go and take me to Build-A-Bear. And now I have adult money. I can do that myself. And so for them, that this is like a way to, you know, treat themselves with that. Also, you know, they are a mall brand. They have a very efficient supply chain, which makes their overhead a little bit more efficient than some other toy brands. But they also are very smart with their limited, you know, selection that they have. They do special Halloween ones that are very popular. And then also the, you know, the different intellectual property that they license. And then a couple of years ago, they launched something called like an after dark trend. which sounds more risque than it is, but it was more like, you know, specifically geared towards adults. I think it was playing into this, like, you know, they saw more adults were buying toys, and perhaps this was like a fun little novelty for them.
7: So just an example, there was a silver fox stuffed animal Zaddy gift set. Which I don't even know what to do with that.
10: Yeah, it's but it was popular and it worked for them, and they grew tremendously. They've had some interesting partnerships since that haven't really panned out. They partnered with Walmart, and that's ending now. But yeah, they really were able to draw back in adults who maybe, you know, missed that experience of building their bear.
7: Maddie, where else in the toy sector are you seeing companies with similar trajectories as Build-A-Bear?
9: We're seeing a lot of great partnerships between toys and, you know, iconic franchises. We mentioned Lego. I mean, sorry, you mentioned Pokemon, and they actually have a brand new partnership with Lego this year. So that's going to be extremely popular, you know, with these consumers who loved Pokemon growing up, and then with kids who are discovering Pokemon for the first time. So you're really getting this multi-generational experience through this. Another really great example that I love is I'm a big fan of Polly Pocket, and I am definitely guilty of getting some really great Polly Pocket collaborations that Mattel has done. So I have a Wicked one right by my desk. There is a Clueless version. There's also everything, you know, there's collaborations with Stranger Things and The Office and Friends. I mean, when you talk about these entertainment properties, it really runs the gamut of, you know, something from that, something that you experienced as a child all the way to something that you're loving today.
7: Well, we got this message on Vox Pop. Sometimes I will buy a dinosaur figure. I love the Jurassic Park series. I also kill the real orchids I buy, so I have bought a Lego orchid. I can't kill it. I mean, Lynn, take us into the design side of this. How do you figure out where the intersection is between an established brand that may have a more adult audience and something that will work as a toy?
11: Well, I think you have to go back to a couple things. One, you have to kind of say what makes a successful toy. Mm. And then you have to kind of go through that list. So it's usually some kind of reveal or feature, or it can be a license, as Maddie mentioned. Yeah, I think you also have to, as a designer, unfortunately, you do have to think about the price of it, how it's going to be packaged, how are you going to segment it, you know, what else are you going to do? Do you want it to appeal to children? Who's the target audience? Do you want it to appeal to adults? I mean, there are so many questions. I know that a lot of the larger companies have kind of processes, and rather than calling them out, you know, as like confidential secrets, I guess what I'll call them is what we used to use at Mattel in the day, and that was called slots and rationale. Mm-hmm. So you kind of go through your planogram in a Target or a Walmart, used to be Toys R Us, did that many a time. And you go through and you think about, you know, what are the different slots? I'll give you an example with Barbie. You know, every year there's a bathing suit doll. Uh-huh. Every year there's a trend doll. Every year there's, you know, a specific occasion doll. And so you kind of go through and then you kind of have a rationale for each of those and why they exist. So that's where a lot of designers and design teams I know start. And of course, they're always out there reading, either looking at what children and adults are buying, looking at Circana data, reading the wonderful articles that Maddie puts together in trend reports. At least that's the way the designers I know work.
7: That's
11: and
7: a lot
11: the way
7: of thought
11: that I work.
7: Yeah, a lot of thought, a lot of layers of questions to answer. Well, let's go back to our voicemail box. We got this from Ron in Houston.
12: I am one of those kids. I don't want to grow up, as that Toys R Us commercial says. I buy toys. It is a great pastime. It causes a nostalgia of when we were younger. And also because of the fact that we work inside so much. It's only, you know, I wonder a kid that grew up going outside wants to use inside getaways mentally at work, you know. So anyway, yep, I'm one of those guys. I buy toys more than my kids. I'm about 52 now. And so that is my pastime.
7: Ron, thanks for that message. Now, as we mentioned, retail toy giant of yore, Toys R Us. I remember the trips to Toys R Us when I was a kid. It was such a big deal. Well, 9 years ago, they shuttered more than 800 stores across the U.S., but they're planning to open 120 standalone stores this holiday season, Jackie, and they're targeting adults mm-hmm. who grew up going to the stores and now have adult money to spend. So at a time when so much shopping is done online, why are they leaning into brick and mortar?
10: That's a really good question. I think, you know, I did some research on what they're planning to do, and they're really leaning into this experiential retail mm-hmm. brand, which I have been hearing for years going to these retail conferences. It was all they were talking about, finding ways to create community, to have a specific level of marketing to really get people into the store and to connect. And they're doing like, it seems like, first of all, the stores will be smaller format, so that helps with the overhead.
7: Yeah, because they were huge. It was like you could get lost in Toys R Us back in the day.
10: That will not be the case for these ones. But they are going to have like these studios for people to come in and like talk about the toys. Cause if you're on TikTok or on Instagram Reels or whatever, sometimes you'll see influencers like doing these hunts looking for the toys. I spoke to one influencer when I wrote about Squishmallow Trend, an adult man who he had a whole YouTube channel where he recorded himself hunting for Squishmallows. There's like this whole like, you know, adventure people go on where they go to all the different stores to find a very specific one. And I think what Toys R Us is trying to do is to bring that into their store. They want people doing it there under their brand. They're still going to have to sell toys though. Like that's how it works with brick and mortar. So I'll be very curious to see how that plays out.
7: Well, Maddie, Jackie mentioned community and how Toys R Us is trying to create an experience that includes the community aspect of toy buying and collecting. How are people finding community spaces at current toy stores?
13: Yeah, well, you don't really have to look far. You can just go to your local neighborhood toy store, and a lot of those independent retailers have a lot of great programs and resources for a shopper, even beyond just giving recommendations for gifts. So they'll do stuff like offer custom gift wrapping and other things like that to really enhance your experience. And in terms of like the community building aspect of it, these retailers will host different events like, you know, maybe a game night or bringing kids together for some sort of performance. So it really is great to see. And especially when we're talking about, you know, maybe some viral toys. Like right now we're seeing a really big moment with Squishies and Nidos. And I've talked to a couple of retailers where they're saying that, you know, they have lines forming outside their door before their store even opens, especially when it was, you know, this big, you know, we had summer break and there's this big trend. And so kids are really hunting for these toys and, you know, texting a friend, you know, oh, I found my Squishy at this store. You should run to there right now. So that is just a really great example about how, you know, we're bringing communities together.
7: Jackie, go ahead.
10: Yeah, I just wanted to add, there's other stores, our toy stores that exist like this, like Camp. I don't know if you've heard of the store, mm-hmm. Camp. There's a couple of them throughout the country, and it's kind of like a playground for kids. And I can imagine they have all these activations in the stores. They have one out that they opened in Tyson's in the DC area. And it's, I would imagine that maybe they're trying to do that with Toys R Us for adults. And then you have like these experiential stores, like the Harry Potter Potter store and the Friends store. And this is just like another version of that, I'm expecting.
7: We're talking to Jackie Pizer. She's a reporter at CityCast DC. Also with us, Maddie Mihalik of the Toy Association and Lynn Rosenblum, toy design professor. Mark emails, I was born at the end of the baby boom. As a kid, I was captivated by NASA and became a model rocket builder. In the 90s, I renewed this interest with my kids and now with my granddaughters. It's a combination of nostalgia and an interest in stimulating interest in science and technology in my granddaughters. I'm Jen White. You're listening to 1A. Let's go back to our voicemail box. We got this from Aiden in Austin.
14: When I was a kid, I didn't really play with toys or stuffed animals. I was a very serious child. But I have a best friend who loves a trinket, and she showed me this very whimsical world of collecting. And now I have quite a few Miffy trinkets. I have a Snisky that's art-themed. And I feel like it doesn't, you know, collecting doesn't really bring me back to my childhood, but it does connect me with this like whimsical way of being an adult.
7: Thanks for that message, Aiden. Now, Lynn, Aiden mentions Smisky trinkets. So these are blind boxes. So toys and figurines that come in packaging that doesn't reveal what you get until you open them. And they've been very popular over the last few years. You may remember the Labubu craze from last year. But how would you explain the appeal of a blind box, Lynn?
11: So remember when I told you all the important things in a design of a toy and I didn't even get to my whole list? What was one of the most important I mentioned up front?
7: The reveal.
11: And that was the reveal, the surprise. And, you know, whenever we're presenting toys to buyers at toy companies or our design students are presenting to us or we're presenting to them, we always want to talk about, again, the features of the toy and the reveal, the surprise. And that's what, you know, can really make the difference between a toy that's a good toy and something that's really extraordinary. I don't know if any of you remember Popples, but I have one here and it... Same company, those characters from Cleveland that made Holly Hobby, Care Bears, and a host of others. And you rolled it into a ball and it was a plush. So it's, you know, you want things that are able to be revealed and demonstrated in great packaging. And just going back to Toys R Us for a moment, you know, they're really the folks that invented the whole, Jackie, there's kind of a name for it. It's the retail-tainment.
7: Yes.
11: And, you know, it combines retail and entertainment. And when you go in, you get to look at the products, you get to touch them, and you get to see them demonstrated. Mm. And obviously, if something has a great reveal or a great story, you know, that makes it a lot better.
7: That makes me wonder, Lynn, about what I'm hearing is like a desire for a tactile experience, right? Mm-hmm. Like, so when so much of how we engage with the world is online or in social media, I'm just wondering if people are looking for something that's more in person and you're squeezing something. I can't tell exactly what it is, Lynn.
11: It's a squishy cube of butter. It was one of the biggest toys last year. And
10: they're very pleasant
11: to
10: squeeze.
11: Fun. They are so pleasant and they look so delicious. You can't eat them though. And yeah, squishy butter. There's nothing like it. And they're, you know, they're squishy everything now.
7: Yeah. Yeah.
11: So
7: I mean, Jackie, in your reporting, what are you finding about people's desire to have more in-person tactile experiences and how that might be driving some of this?
10: Yes. You know, I caught up with an old source of mine yesterday and he was said something really poignant to me where he was like, you know, especially for the younger generation too, like they grew up with phones. That is not novelty to them, right? Like having a, you know, putting a CD in the player is novelty to them, not streaming something. And, you know, I think for the adult, it's also, you know, we are so chronically online. It's really hard to connect with people these days. Sometimes this creates like a third space. It creates a way to connect with people that have similar interests than you. It's hard to make friends as an adult, but when you have something that is similar that you can bond over, it makes it so much easier. Like, I made most of my friends through my job. You know, people can make their job friends through, you know, their mutual love for Build-A-Bear.
7: Well, we're discussing why adults are spending more on toys with Jackie Pizer, reporter at CityCast DC, Maddie Mahal of the Toy Association, and Lynn Rosenblum, toy design professor. We'll hear more about your toy collections after the break. This is 1A.

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5: Back to our conversation in a moment, but first, we'd love your help with tomorrow's show, where we'll talk to two authors with new books about conversation. The first, about what we lose when we talk to AI rather than each other. The second, about how to actually connect, starting with the very first step, the often dreaded small talk. And we want to hear from you. Have you turned to AI for something personal, advice, company, or comfort? Have you asked it what to say next in a hard conversation or noticed that the person you were talking to did? Leave us a voicemail at 855-236-1212. We also want to hear how you handle striking up a conversation with someone new. Maybe you love small talk, or maybe you hate it. Do you have a great opening line or a memory of when small talk led to something really big, good or bad in your life? Call us. The number is 855-236-1A1A. You can also send us an audio file with our app, 1A Vox Pop, and we'll share your stories tomorrow. Now back to our conversation about why adults are buying more toys. We're talking to Jackie Pizer, reporter at CityCast DC, Maddie Mihalik of the Toy Association, and Lynn Rosenblum, toy design professor. We're hearing from so many of you. Martin emails, I'm a millennial born in 1992. I usually buy one Lego set every month or so. My current whale is the new Lego Sagrada Familia set. This is the Basilica in Barcelona designed by Gaudi. It's a 12,000 piece and costs a whopping $800. It's an expensive hobby, but you know what? It brings me lots of joy, and there are much worse ways to spend one's money. I don't drink or spend excessively on going out, so this is my way of using a little disposable income for something that brings me joy and peace while also making my home look awesome. Martin, that is quite the undertaking. I mean, bon chance, friend. We also heard from Tom, who says, my sons found my old Warhammer gaming figurines and D&D figures when they were 12 and 13. I introduced them to the games, and now I'm in my 60s, still purchasing Warhammer models, painting miniatures, and playing war games with young people. Well, we still want to hear from you. If you buy, collect, still play with toys, what are your favorites, and what do you get out of that experience? Email us at 1A@wamu.org. Now, we've already touched on the connection between, you know, toy purchases and nostalgia, and the toy industry is capitalizing on that feeling. But something else I want to talk about is this community question. Now, Jackie, in the Washington Post article you wrote about toys, you profiled Bruce Pascal. Tell us about him. Who is he and what kind of toys did he buy?
6: Oh, Bruce, he was such a great character. And I was so lucky that he lived in the DC area. And now I work with him on my new beat, which is real estate in DC. Bruce is the most prolific Hot Wheels collector in the world. Wow. He is a successful real estate broker. And this is how he chooses to spend his disposable income. And he also finds himself as this historian of Hot Wheels. Mm. And his collection is so prolific that he has a warehouse in a Maryland suburb that's basically like his personal museum. And he gave me a tour. It was quite the sight to see. I mean, he had everything from memorabilia with original designs of Hot Wheels and posters and those stands that you see in the grocery stores, like from, you know, decades ago.
5: Yeah.
6: And he had like two actual cars, you know, that were also models, like one from like the 1940s and then like another very luxury car.
5: Like full size cars?
6: Oh, yeah.
5: Oh,
6: yeah.
5: Wow.
6: Yeah.
5: Okay.
6: Yeah. And for him, you know, it is a way for him to connect with other collectors. He also sometimes offers like tours for kids who are interested. He'll open up his personal collection to show them around. And it's a passion of his. He has gone to headquarters and he has spoken to executives about it. And Hot Wheels specifically, I'm so glad you brought it up, because when I wrote the article, they had, I believe, like 9 consecutive quarters of growth. And I checked yesterday, and they are on, I believe, 19 or 18 straight quarters of positive revenue growth. Wow. And they're on track for their 9th consecutive record year. And that's like, they could exceed $2 billion of gross billings. Like, that's unreal. I mean, and it's so rare these days that we see a toy brand specifically, like, consistently grow. And a lot of it is driven by adults.
5: And I think you could consider Hot Wheels sort of a legacy brand. It's been around for for a long time. And so that makes me really wonder what makes a toy brand durable. What makes it something that can sort of survive past people's childhood and into adulthood, something that they either stick with across their lifespans or something that they would return to? Lynn, I'll come to you first on that.
7: So I would go back to my list. You know, Hot Wheels, I think it's 1968, if I'm not mistaken. And, you know, it's one of the few brands that I didn't work on at Mattel, but I got to be adjacent watching those teams. And it's quite extraordinary because Hot Wheels, I mean, makes so much of its revenue that Jackie was speaking about, either from licensing or collectibles or accessories. The Hot Wheels cars themselves initially were considered kind of loss leaders because, you know, how much does a Hot Wheels car cost? You've got the materials to make it. Mattel has their own factories that at least they did a number of years ago that produced them. It's one of those things where you're not making a huge amount of money on the individual car, but what you are doing is you're creating that legacy. I mean, Barbie's another one, you know, to extent Rubik's Cube is, Transformers, Star Wars. They've either got, you know, great toys, great stories, great impacts on people's lives, not just kids, but adults too. So I think it's a combination of things for sure. And I think it's been amplified by the times we live in. We're facing, you know, so many things, whether it's politics and climate change and all these like scary things. So I think these brands, they've always lived. Lego is another one, but now we're really looking for that comfort. It's more than nostalgia. It's almost like escapism.
5: Yeah. Yeah. Well, we got this from someone on Vox Pop who says, I collect vintage Barbies. I never liked Barbie as a kid, but as I grew up and worked in the New York City fashion industry as a model, designer, and illustrator, I've come to admire Barbie. And Matt says, I'm 45 and collect toys. It's a hobby I've been able to share with my kids and it had been fun. However, since the pandemic, issues like store exclusives, pre-orders that take months to fulfill only to be canceled, and scalpers and resellers scooping up inventory, they've taken all the fun out of it. I'll stick to vintage toys. I mean, Maddie, tell us more about the market right now for vintage toys. So not things that are being produced now, but maybe something that's been sitting, you know, in someone's attic for years and years that someone discovers for the first time.
8: Oh, yeah, and we see Lynn holding up a vintage Barbie herself.
5: Lynn, I mean, I wish this was a visual medium so people could see all of the great toys. I'm the only one who gets to really benefit from this. But Maddie, go ahead.
8: Yeah, so, I mean, reselling is part of pretty much every consumer products industry, and toys are no different. So, I mean, you do have people who are hunting for, you know, a vintage item, whether it's on eBay or other resale sites. But I think what's really driving this is that people want to make a deeper connection with those legacy brands that they love. And if people are offering to, you know, let go of some of those items that they don't have a use for anymore, someone else might find a real treasure in it.
5: Well, some toy brands are making direct appeals to the nostalgia adults may have for their childhood toys. American Girl, that's the company behind the popular historical book and doll line, recently published a book following one of their characters, Samantha, into adulthood. And they're also releasing modern versions of their six original dolls to commemorate the brand's 40th anniversary. A journalist, Amanda Fitzsimmons' latest book is called An American Girl. It's about the history of the brand, and she sent us this message.
9: Part of the reason I was interested in this book as a topic is because when I look back at the pictures of myself with the American Girl items, you know, wearing those historical outfits, you know, I am a girl, but I'm not young. And I really appreciate that this company was able to convince girls not to rush girlhood and to savor that last gasp of girlhood. Because right after I put down my American Girl doll for the last time, though I can't remember the exact time I did, that was probably the last time I really engaged in anything childlike.
5: We also heard from Lindsay, who says, I collect American Girl doll things. I've had my Josefina doll since I was 9, and collecting the furniture I couldn't get as a kid has been really therapeutic. I don't have everything, but it's gratifying to find the odd thing on eBay and keep up with other groups of doll collectors. I've even restored a few dolls now. Lynn, briefly, how would you describe the staying power of American Girl dolls specifically, and why people love that brand well into adulthood?
7: So I actually know Amanda and spoke to Amanda, you know, for the book. I'm trying to remember what I told her then, so it matches up, but I think it will. You know, it's just one of those brands that, you know, the attention to detail, the attention to the stories, the historical relevance. You know, some of my favorite ones are, you know, like Molly and, you know, like the different stories. It's interesting to note, I don't know if they still have it, but they used to have a huge facility where I lived in Milwaukee, Wisconsin. And actually they had another facility in another part of Wisconsin. I'm trying to, the name of the town escapes me, Middleton, Wisconsin. Sorry about that, Milwaukee and Middleton. And they had a huge warehouse. They had like almost like a doll hospital. Those are the kinds of things you really don't see anymore. And so that customer service of having something with your doll and having a child write in and say, you know, this is broken or that they bar none, any company I can think of having an ability to send that doll back in to the doll hospital at that particular time. I'm talking, you know, back a few decades. I just, again, attention to detail, good customer service, good stories.
5: And we can't forget the doll cafe either, the American Doll Cafe, where you can bring your doll for lunch.
7: You know, again, that's part of the retail-tainment where they were looking at Toys R Us and saying, you know, what else can we do? But they did it in such an elegant fashion. So
5: Let's briefly pause so I can remind folks, we're talking to Lynn Rosenblum. She's a toy design professor. Also with us, Maddie Mihalik of the Toy Association, and Jackie Pizer, a reporter at CityCast DC. I'm Jen White. You're listening to 1A. Amanda emails, I'm an adult with three kids who started buying toys partly for my kids and partly just because I love having whimsical things in my house. One of my favorite things to collect is the Danish brand Maleg. Collecting became a fun way to connect with people. I've pared down my collecting since then, but still ask folks in the group when I'm trying to find a retired item and someone can usually help me. And my kids still play with the collection too. It's just brought a lot of playfulness to our house. I mean, Maddie, that brings us to another consumer base, of course. Parents. So how are parents passing down their love for their toys and brands of their youth to the next generation, to their children?
8: Right. So we are really seeing that we've spoken about this idea of nostalgia before, but it really is taking that core memories of, you know, your most cherished childhood moments and then wanting to share those with your own kids. And I think there's really a lot to be said about that, you know, making that special connection through toys and showing your kid, hey, this is what I played with as a kid. And maybe it has a new feature or is updated, or it could be, you know, exactly the same as when you played with it. But it is really bridging that gap for multi-generational play, which is awesome.
5: Now, there is some criticism of the kidulting trends. And people say, you know, look, you're just regressing to childhood. You're giving in to this urge to infantilize yourself. Maddie, you're a toy lover, but you also follow the trends. I mean, what's your reaction when people say this is just silly?
8: I think that is a silly thought. I mean, toys bring joy to everybody, whether you're an infant all the way to, you know, adulthood, and even grandparents are getting in on the fun too. And if it is a toy that sparks a moment of joy in this climate that we're living in right now, then you know what? I hope everyone enjoys their toys.
5: Well, we have just a little over a minute left, and I really want to hear from each of you. So we've got a professor, a trend expert, and a business reporter. What's your favorite toy now or when you were young? Lynn?
7: Little Kittles dolls.
5: I don't know that one. What was it?
7: So it's a small doll made by Mattel in the 1960s, and I have a huge collection of them right here. They don't make them anymore because there's a wire in the arm, and that is for safety now. Another company tried, but didn't do a very good job. But the original Little Kittles from Mattel.
5: Little Kittles. Maddie, what about you?
8: I am a Barbie girl through and through. I've always been a Barbie person. So since I was a kid, and then, you know, when the Barbie movie came out a couple of years ago, that was a big moment for me. So I would definitely say Barbie.
5: Jackie?
10: I would say too, American Girl. I mean, those are the only toys that I've kept. And honestly, every time I open one of the cupboards in my childhood bedroom, I get a jump scare because they're like laying in there. I should take better care of them. And then also, Maddie mentioned Polly Pockets, but I don't know if you remember Polly's, which were like a little bit bigger and then this rubber clothes. And I have been like chasing this feeling of when I first got my first Polly's when I was a kid. And I would always spend my allowance money. I'd go straight to the back of Target and buy it. They were just so, the clothing, you could change them. Oh, I loved it so much. I'm chasing that. But what about you? What was yours?
5: I'm blanking on the name of this toy. They were my jam. And Lynn, you might be able to help me really quickly. They're not Lego, but they were wood, and they were like building blocks, and they were like circles and sticks. And you do you remember this
7: Lincoln Logs? Tinker Toys.
5: Tinker Toys. Oh. That's the one. Tinker Toys. I was a Tinker Toys child. Well, we will leave it there. We've been talking to Jackie Pizer. She's a reporter at CityCast DC covering business and development. Maddie Mihalik, a trend specialist at the Toy Association. That's a trade group working with toy companies in North America. And Lynn Rosenblum, an associate professor in the Toy Design Department at Otis College of Art and Design. Thanks to you all. Today's producers were Arfi Getty and Thomas Liu. This program comes to you from WAMU, part of American University in Washington, distributed by NPR. I'm Jen White. Thanks for listening. We will talk again tomorrow. And hey, find some time to play. This is 1A.

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5: From NPR and WBUR Boston, I'm Indira Lakshmanan.
6: And I'm Scott Tong. This is Here and Now. Coming up, Representative Ilhan Omar accuses the White House of political intimidation after her home is searched by federal agents. Also, the author Michael Lewis says DOGE cuts to federal agencies were about more than efficiency.
7: Take control of a nonpartisan workforce, turn it into essentially a private army that serves the purposes of whoever happens to be president.
5: And a new documentary explores the much maligned musical genre of smooth jazz and its community of aging diehard fans. Was their passion enough to sway director Mickey Duje?
8: I am all in on the smooth, but ironically, it's still not the music that I'm listening to on my own time.
5: Coming up Here and Now.
6: After this news.
9: Live from NPR News in Washington, I'm Lakshmi Singh. The Trump administration has asked the ambassador to Greece, Kimberly Guilfoyle, to resign after several damaging press reports about her behavior. The president here reacting a short time ago.
10: She wasn't a member of my family. She, I guess, dated my son a long time ago, but she wasn't. No, she went to Greece. She was doing a good job, but we didn't like what we were reading.
9: President Trump was speaking to reporters as he prepared to leave for Alaska to stump for Republican Senator Jan Sullivan.
10: When you have a sitting president, no matter how good, nobody's done what I've done. Nobody, not even close. But no matter how good, they seem to be at a big disadvantage.
9: Trump is traveling across the U.S. to lobby for Republican candidates ahead of the midterm elections and to urge Republican voters to pretend it's him on the ballot. He does so facing low public approval ratings over a number of issues, including the war in Iran and high fuel prices. NPR's Danielle Kurtzleben reports the president was in Ohio last night speaking at a GOP rally in Youngstown.
11: President Trump told the Ohio crowd a message he's given at several rallies this year.
12: Just pretend that I'm on the ballot, because in a way I am on the ballot, because they will try and destroy everything we've done.
11: Trump is not on the midterm ballot, but he has been stumping in states he won by double-digit margins in 2024, like Ohio and Texas. Today he heads to Alaska, and he will visit Deep Red, Montana later in the week. He also has planned events in Georgia and Arizona. Trump has said he thinks these rallies boost turnout. There are tight midterm races even in some red states, and the president's approval is below 40% in many polls. Danielle Kurtzleben, NPR News.
9: The Supreme Court will hear arguments regarding DOGE. A watchdog filed a lawsuit for public records about Elon Musk's Department of Government Efficiency. It is the second time the Supreme Court is intervening in the Washington case. Bulgarian Prime Minister Rumen Radev is summoning Russia's ambassador. This follows drone strikes on ships in the Black Sea. Esme Nicholson reports the incidents have prompted calls to review Europe's shipping security strategy.
13: Radev says two ships have been struck off the coast of Bulgaria in drone attacks just a week after a similar incident sank a vessel in the same area. European Commission President Ursula von der Leyen has condemned the attacks, describing the Black Sea as another front in Russia's war in Ukraine. Cargo ships in the Black Sea transport grain from Ukraine, and the shipping route is a lifeline for global food security. Ukraine's Foreign Minister Andriy Sybiha says Russia is weaponizing hunger to hold the world hostage and urged Ukraine's partners to increase pressure on Moscow. For NPR News, I'm Esme Nicholson in Berlin.
9: And this comes amid reports of more strikes between Ukraine and Russia. This is NPR. Six Flags is shutting down roller coasters at a number of theme parks across the country after a 42-year-old man was killed while riding a roller coaster at Six Flags Over Georgia yesterday. Local authorities say he was thrown from his seat and struck other patrons before he landed below the ride. The man has been identified as Hassan Jihad Karim. The park was already scheduled to be closed today. Six Flags says in a statement it has temporarily shut down nine roller coasters at six parks in the U.S. and Canada. It says those parks had been scheduled earlier for seasonal midweek closures this week. The long holiday weekend was lackluster at the box office, though there was one bright spot for Hollywood. Here's NPR's Bob Mondello.
14: As Odysseus could tell you, it's a journey.
15: Let's go!
14: For a nearly three-hour epic with limited showtimes, The Odyssey has had a stellar run in theaters, a run so strong that it's defying normal business practices.
16: No one could stand between me and home, not even the gods.
14: During the summer, on the assumption that Christopher Nolan's epic would fade after 3 months in theaters, IMAX offered its screens to other studios starting September 30. But The Odyssey was still well attended at that point, and the new films weren't, so this weekend...
17: Yeah, because Kate is coming back.
14: The Odyssey is back in IMAX, boasting a per-screen average that beats all but one film in wide release. Odyssey is still collecting about $15 million a week worldwide. If it can round up another $90 million, it'll break into the top 10 of all times. Bob Mondello, NPR News.
9: I'm Lakshmi Singh, NPR News in Washington.
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6: And I'm Scott Tong in Washington, D.C. This is Here and Now. Early voting has begun in several states, including Minnesota, and that is where Congresswoman Ilhan Omar is running for re-election. Yesterday, federal agents searched Omar's home in D.C. Now, the Department of Justice told news organizations it had a search warrant and was pursuing a criminal investigation. Omar calls the search an attempt to target political enemies. Let's now bring in former U.S. Attorney Joyce Vance. She's law professor at the University of Alabama. Joyce, professor, welcome back.
22: Hey, nice to be with you.
6: There's a lot in this case we don't know yet, but what does the Justice Department have to show to get a search warrant like this one?
22: Right. To get a search warrant, you have to provide the magistrate judge. Usually it's a magistrate judge who signs off on a search warrant. You've got to provide them with probable cause to believe that evidence of a crime will be discovered at the specific location you're asking for permission to search.
6: Now, you write in your Substack that you're not calling this a raid. Why not?
22: You know, as a former prosecutor, I cringe when I see search warrant executions characterized as raids because that implies something that's forceful or violent, Search warrants, as we just discussed, have to be based on probable cause, and prosecutors and agents can't just go in on their own. There's a neutral federal judge who has to evaluate the evidence and make sure probable cause exists for the search.
6: Now the Vice President, J.D. Vance, has said that the Congresswoman may have committed immigration fraud. Would that be consistent with the search of her per D.C. home?
22: So without going into how inappropriate it is for folks to comment on these investigations while they're ongoing, the problem that we have here is we live in this era where the Justice Department has abandoned the presumption of regularity, this notion that it always acts in the best interests of doing justice. And we've seen a number of what people have called revenge prosecutions. Cases that have failed, like the Reflection Pool case, where the Justice Department had to dismiss after it indicted. And so that taints this entire sort of proceeding here. And the reality is we simply don't know. Because this case, this search warrant happens not just close in time to an election. Early voting is actually underway in Minnesota, where the Congresswoman is on the ballot. That really sort of ranks against longstanding DOJ policy, the so-called 60-day rule that says DOJ shouldn't take any overt steps in an investigation that might impact the outcome of the election. That's very unusual here.
6: Yeah, and let me ask you a little bit more about, you know, this rule that many call. I understand there's language in the Justice Department Justice Manual, as you described, for federal prosecutors not to take investigative steps very close to an election. I mean, how should we think about this? A norm, a rule, a must? What is it?
22: I suspect at some point this will become more than just a norm, because it's incredibly important when you think about the principle. And this case is a great example. DOJ's job is not to influence the outcome of elections. So here you have an investigation that officials have said has been ongoing for some period of time. There's no real apparent need to do something as public as launching a search warrant with the election already underway. No reason to believe that this couldn't have waited until after the election was over. And so this is exactly the sort of event that policy is meant to keep from happening. Some cases are underway. The case against Donald Trump was a great example. It had been indicted. There were motions. There were trial settings ongoing.
6: This is October of 2024. Special Counsel Jack Smith.
22: Yeah, and that's a very different sort of a situation from either indicting a case or executing a search warrant while the election itself is underway.
6: Well, in that case, as you're saying, right, the special counsel filed a public brief on this, then the election interference case that indictment had already been out long before the election. Others have brought up 2016, right, when the FBI Director James Comey reopened the probe into Hillary Clinton's emails 11 days before the election. Is there an argument out there that this norm has already been compromised, shattered here?
22: I don't think that that's a fair characterization.
6: Okay.
22: Because federal prosecutors across the country abide by this norm in cases election in and election out. But we've seen a couple of examples of what happens when prosecutors violate it. 2016 and Comey is a good example. This one may well be another.

0: The reality is that the Justice Department shouldn't play any role in deciding our elections, and prosecutors need to stand well back from the line of what might involve influence.
1: Yeah, and briefly, Joyce, at some point will we know in this case of the Congresswoman if there's a solid case here or if this is just another revenge operation?
0: If it's a solid case, there will be an indictment. We'll begin to learn about the evidence, and the Justice Department should do its job. But we've seen cases that have not made it past a grand jury or that have been

0: cases.
1: Yeah. Joyce Vance is a former U.S. attorney. She's a law professor at the University of Alabama. Joyce, thank you as always.
0: Thanks for having me.
2: Thousands have taken to the streets in the capital of India and some other cities protesting the removal of more than 130 million people from electoral rolls in what critics are calling a purge to favor the ruling BJP party. The protests were started by the Gen Z-led movement that calls itself the Cockroach Janta Party. In an intense crackdown ahead of planned weekend demonstrations, authorities canceled trains, blocked roads, and sent thousands of police to the streets, detaining protesters, journalists, and opposition leaders. Suhasini Raj is reporting on the protests for the New York Times, and she joins us now from New Delhi. Suhasini, welcome.
3: Thank you so much, Indra.
2: So tell us first, what is the status of the protest today?
3: So today, I would say the past few days over the weekend has been one with a lull in the movement of the protest, so to say. The opposition parties have been putting their heads together and how to go forward. And the journalists who had been detained over the weekend did a press conference. So all in all, it's been like the most quiet of days, so to say, in the past few days.
2: All right. Well, over the weekend, New Delhi was effectively under lockdown. We saw that people were being arrested left and right. Tell us what you witnessed.
3: So, I had started out really early in the morning. I could see the security, thousands of them teaming across central Delhi, grouping, regrouping, and being told how and what to do when they see the protesters. Dozens of buses lined up to take in the detainees. I also saw many of the protesters, you know, who were taking refuge in a Sikh place of worship. And they were supporters of the Gen Z movement, which we know is called the Cockroach Janta Party. They had traveled for hours on trains and buses from faraway villages and states like Bihar and Punjab. And once they took out their march, I was witness to how they were pulled and dragged and shoved into buses, which took them to detention centers or just on a round to take them away from this part of the city to keep them away from the protests.
2: So to give some context, the group that is leading these protests, they're not a registered political party, but they call themselves the Cockroach Janta Party. They formed just this year to oppose failures in the college entrance exam process. A lot of students across India were very badly affected by the mishandling of that. And their protest actually led to the resignation of the education minister, who was a big ally of Prime Minister Modi. So that was a huge success for them. Have they gained momentum, or is this crackdown over this weekend going to be a big setback for them?
3: They gained momentum from what we could see on the streets. There were very many new protesters, people who were not on any side of the ideological divide, very young people, leftist students, farmers. But, you know, the day they were detained, which was a couple of days back, it seemed to me on the ground that, you know, the youngsters and people who want to or are attached to the movement felt a little disillusioned. Like it seemed rudderless to them without the top three being out there, being seen when the police picked them up from the airplane as they were coming to Delhi from Mumbai. So I would say, there is some disillusionment on the ground in terms of, people who are there who've reposed their faith in the movement. But if you look at the crowds on the day that they had called the protest and before they were arrested, which they were anticipating, it was a huge gathering. It was a huge gathering. And that's exactly what I think the government is trying to do, to remove, not have them, repeat what happened with the resignation, the call for resignation of their education minister, which was this second time round would be a big embarrassment for the government.
2: Right. What does this movement, the rise of it, the ability of students to create such a successful movement tell us about how ordinary Indians are feeling about Prime Minister Narendra Modi and the ruling BJP, which has been in power for 12 years now?
3: While I was talking to people on the streets, there are youngsters who have come, who are students here at the Delhi University, who come from very poor backgrounds, and many of them whose parents have, been supporters of Narendra Modi, in fact. And they're feeling very disillusioned. They're like, we sent our kids, to kind of study in the big city. We took out loans to do that. And the government is not even able to kind of protect them. Like, look at this, like they're getting detained and beaten. So there is

0: There is a lot of disillusionment, I would say, and there is like a tussle, you know, in this generation which has reposed its faith in Narendra Modi's government as they see the handling of the young ones happening on the streets of New Delhi the past few days.
1: Hmm. All right. Last question. Are any of the students, journalists, other protesters still being held by authorities? And what are you watching for next?
0: Today, I would say, you know, everybody or most of them probably are out and back home, but there's a fear in them, you know, but I'm sure, you know, they will regroup because that's the plan. So what I'm going to be watching out for is how they mobilize the protesters on the ground and how long can they sustain this demand from the Modi government about ousting the chief election commissioner.
1: Suhasini Raj is a reporter based in New Delhi for the New York Times. Suhasini, thank you so much for joining us.
0: Thank you.
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9: It's Here and Now. DOGE, the Department of Government Efficiency, lasted just a few months last year. In that time, it hollowed out several government agencies, leading to the layoffs and departures of some 300,000 federal workers. As for the efficiency part, well, DOGE barely shrank federal spending. And today, the U.S. Supreme Court said it would review how much DOGE must disclose in response to public records requests. Well, a new book tells the story of DOGE through the eyes of career civil servants who push back. It's called Blockers, Rebels in the Deep State, by Michael Lewis. You might know his books. They include Moneyball, The Big Short, Liar's Poker is my favorite. And Michael Lewis joins us. Welcome to the program.
10: Thanks for having me.
9: We remember, it hasn't been that long, how DOGE and its head Elon Musk denigrated federal workers, right? What is your top line takeaway after writing this book about these paper pushers, bureaucrats, and whether they matter to me, to you?
10: Yeah, no, I started diving into the civil service for literary material into Trump's first term. So I've spent a lot of time wandering around the various agencies and getting to know these people. And there's a reason I'm still here. I think there's a big problem with the stereotype. They're like lazy, inefficient, all that
9: you
10: stuff.
9: You hear it, right?
10: You hear all the time.
9: Every election cycle, they're just pounded.
10: The reason there is a book to write is the stereotype is so false.
9: Yeah.
10: We drink this water and feel safe because someone has figured out a way, and it isn't the private sector. What I have found is that if you actually can get them to talk and tell their stories, there's usually not
9: just... Which can be a challenge. Yeah,
10: it can be a challenge. There's usually not just an interesting what they're doing, but the why they're doing it.
9: The word blockers.
10: Yeah.
9: You know, is, as you write in the book, Elon Musk's word for
10: It's not a football term.
9: Not a football term, right? You've written enough about sports for now, but people in the government who are getting in the way, of DOGE, and as he puts it, right? They don't understand our vision. They don't understand what we're trying to do here. But one of the blockers I want to ask you about, Kathleen Walters at the IRS, portrayed as one of these paper pushers who doesn't get it. She so cares about a lot of things. Tell me about her.
10: So grew up in rural Pennsylvania, was a superstar student and athlete, went to Georgetown, gets a big corporate law job and finds it soulless. And in fact, all her life really wanted to go into public service. The only place that offered her a job 20 something years ago is the IRS. She never imagined she wanted to work for it. It was like the one place she wouldn't want to work because who does? You know? And she gets in there and she finds this incredible sense of mission. And she ends up being the chief privacy officer, which means she is the human being between your tax return and a White House that might use it as a weapon against you. It's like the tax data is sacred. We protect it with very strict privacy laws. Her job is to make sure those laws are followed. Right after the inauguration, she starts to get pressured to give up a database of 7 million tax returns.
5: Right.
10: A 26-year-old comes in and starts harassing her for various things and tries to fire her. And she ends up, she has the keys to all the offices on her floor, and she ends up hiding in conference. It's hide and seek, actually.
5: Yeah, yeah,
10: she
5: yeah,
10: takes the
5: yeah.
10: view that if she can just escape, evade him till 6 o'clock at night, mm-hmm. he'll forget and she'll be able to come back the next morning. But the real pressure was coming from DHS, something called the ICE Innovation Lab.
5: Right, DHS oversees ICE, yeah.
10: And immigration. They realized that the most current home addresses of undocumented workers were on the tax returns they filed. And this is a population that's been, that we have told as a country, file your taxes and we're, like, they won't be used against you.
5: Mm-hmm.
10: They've paid more than $100 billion into the Treasury over the last 30 years. Those returns are supposed to be treated just like citizens' returns. And that's the law. And she regarded it as a sacred trust not to hand it over. And it basically cost her her job. Now, what happens after she gets kind of forced out, DHS gets, it's unclear how many, but mm-hmm. at least like 50,000, but maybe a lot more.
5: Addresses right, of these undocumented
10: yeah, these
5: persons
10: people
5: who had been paying taxes.
10: Paying taxes and not getting benefits, right? I mean, it's kind yeah. of an interesting thing. It's sort of like saying, I'm here on good faith and I want to participate. And when one day I apply for citizenship, you'll see I tried. And instead, they're hauled out of their homes in the middle of the night.
5: This is why the data matters, right? I mean, this is the addresses of people who ICE finds. That's what
10: right.
5: we're talking
10: That's
5: about.
10: That's right. It's appalling. It's also breaking a law. And as Kathleen would tell you, we're talking about one of the big functions the government performs is gathering data. Like the reason we know climate, economic statistics, how many bats are flying around the Midwest. Mm. The government counts all kinds of stuff. And the reason people put up with the counting is they assume the government will not be weaponizing the information. That the minute you start doing this with government data, you start to shut down the flow of information and we lose the picture of ourselves as a society. And that's catastrophic.
5: Yeah, right. Why am I going to share if I don't trust you with right. my address and
10: right.
5: all this information? I want to talk about, as a picture of DOGE, this 20-something in this face-off with Kathleen Walters, Gavin Kliger. Mm-hmm. I mean, tell me about him and what you guys glean from his DOGE generation, I guess.
10: So the active ingredient in DOGE, there were a couple hundred people who came and called themselves DOGE. It was never really formalized. There were like the normal background checks and all that didn't happen.
5: Mm.
10: It was a social network. It was like, I went to a party where I met someone who knows Elon, and I'm good with a computer. And I worship Elon. And it was that kind of thing. The people who are actually out there taking scalps, firing people, cutting contracts, were young men in their 20s. Most of whom had absolutely no experience at all, often were walking into agencies they knew zero about with hostility. They led with contempt rather than curiosity. It's like they weren't trying to learn. They were trying to punish. The psychological profile of this kind of kid, it's interesting because they're all plenty bright, I'm sure. And I think they think of themselves as the smartest kid in the room.
5: Mm-hmm.
10: They often had a kind of resentment about them, like, I should have gotten into Harvard, but affirmative action means I went to the University of Iowa. You know, there was a kind of chip on a lot of shoulders. What was so disappointing is they actually had skills that would have been extremely useful. If they had gone in and said to the IRS and said, look, I want to help fix the tech, that would have been very helpful. The IRS really could use some help with its tech.
5: Mm-hmm.
10: But instead they came in and said, you're bad, you're blocking me, you're, you know, whatever. And didn't even bother to do the things that they were actually possibly suited to do.
5: Yeah.
10: So it was a very odd situation.
5: Yeah.
10: And you got to ask yourself, like, why were they actually there? You know, you pointed out, they said they were there to cut $2 trillion out of the federal deficit. They didn't cut anything, really.
5: Yeah.
10: So what purpose was served? And I think the purpose it was served is it created a lot of noise and a smokescreen for what was essentially a huge power grab by the administration to take control of a 2 million person workforce that pledges an oath to the Constitution and turn it into essentially a private army that serves the purposes of whoever happens to be president.
5: There's one other blocker I want to ask you about, Francis Collins.
10: Yep, only one in the book who anybody would have heard of.
5: Researcher, and he ran the NIH during the first term.
10: Yep.
5: And President Trump and his team decided to keep him on.
10: Yep.
5: At the NIH, and COVID comes along.
10: Yep.
5: And as you write, Francis Collins is called into the White House to talk to President Trump about hydroxychloroquine. You got to tell me that story.
10: Yeah, so Francis, I was trying to determine who whacked Francis Collins. It's a murder mystery. And Francis had like five suspects and Trump was maybe one of them. And so I had him tell me, like, what interactions have you had with Trump? He said, I got a call from Jared Kushner, said, come over to the White House. And he was used to Obama wanting to like lectures on genomics. Mm. Like he thought he was going to give a seminar. He gets to the White House, the Oval Office, and Jared Kushner says to him, don't talk to the president about science. He's no interest. He walks in and Trump says, my poll numbers are great, even though COVID's just broken out. He says, it'd be much better, Francis, if you all could announce it as a cure. And Francis says, well, there isn't a cure. He goes, no. My friend Jack Nicholas.
5: Had
10: COVID and it took hydroxychloroquine and it worked. And Francis said, we've looked into this and it really, you know, you got to do studies and stuff. He goes, and Trump yells, get Jack Nicholas on the phone. And so over the speakerphone, he goes, Jack, Francis is here. Tell him the story. And Nicholas tells him the story about how he got COVID. And Francis like tries to explain to Trump that when you get severe COVID, usually it's going to get better anyway. So whatever you took, it probably wasn't the thing. Trump didn't want to hear about it. It's a bit, reminds me of Moneyball. A non-scientific mind colliding with science. Nothing good happens. The idea that you do a double blind study and you actually see, that's not in Trump's head. It's like he has a friend who took it. It worked. Get it out there.
5: Right. And then Francis Collins is kind of not helping him if he doesn't endorse it.
10: That's right. You're disloyal.
5: Well, Francis Collins, early in his career in the late 80s, he discovers the gene for cystic fibrosis.
10: Yep.
5: Right, allows people to live long lives. And there's one person benefiting from this amazing finding. Tell me who her father is.
10: Russell Vogt, the director of OMB, one of the suspects, maybe the prime suspect for who whacked Francis Collins. And, you know, there's a long process and a lot of people involved from finding the gene to finding a treatment. But it used to be a death sentence, cystic fibrosis. And that little girl is going to live a normal life and just have to take some pills. And the idea that the person who possibly whacked Francis Collins, and certainly the person who was in the position to prevent him from being whacked, has a child who's alive because of the work Francis Collins did. We've got to the point in our politics, not our culture, but our politics, that in the name of ideology, one man can save another man's child and it won't make any difference to him. Is this who we want to be?
5: Yeah, yeah. How much do you think gets built back can grow back? I mean, my brother-in-law, his whole career was in the USAID space.
10: Right.
5: Right. He says, my whole job description doesn't even exist anymore. He's turned the page.
10: Right.
5: There are a lot of people in that situation.
10: This society is, it's such a mistake to bet against this country. It's so changeable. It's so capable of self-renewal. It's kind of idiotic in one way. You can just forget the past and move on and forget it ever did that. I do think that what's happened in some odd way is that the politics have become detached from the culture. It doesn't bear any relationship to the way people treat each other in their towns. I don't feel hopeless. I feel more interested. Like, I can't believe this just happened. I think smarter people than me will read that book and look at what just happened and say, oh, I have an idea about how to fix this. You know, and here it is.
5: The book is Blockers, Rebels in the Deep State. We've been talking to the author, Michael Lewis. Michael Lewis, thanks so much.
10: Thanks for having me.
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11: Live from NPR News in Boston, I'm Josie Guarino. The Supreme Court is once again stepping into the legal battle over Elon Musk's Department of Government Efficiency. The justices agreed today to hear a Trump administration appeal aimed at blocking a government watchdog group from accessing the department's public records. The watchdog crew argues the public has a right to know how the budget-slashing initiative operated. The White House maintains the office was purely advisory and is exempt from public disclosure laws. This is the second time the High Court has intervened in the case. There's a new face at the White House podium today. Press Secretary Katie Zachariah is holding her first official briefing. She replaces Caroline Leavitt, who left the administration back in August. Zachariah steps in as Trump's chief spokesperson at a time when his popularity has fallen to record lows and Republicans are scrambling to limit potential losses in the midterm elections. Before taking questions from reporters, Zachariah's opening statement began with a focus on Trump's recent campaign rallies. Six Flags is temporarily closing nine of its roller coasters after one person died at its Georgia park yesterday. Police say an Atlanta man was thrown from the ride and struck other patrons before landing. Below, a spokesperson for Six Flags says the company is cooperating with the investigation. This is Here and Now.
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9: It's Here and Now. The Office of Army Cemeteries recently returned the remains of 11 Native American and Alaska Native students. They had attended the Carlisle Indian Industrial School in Pennsylvania more than a century ago. The students were part of what historians estimate were hundreds of thousands of Native children sent to boarding schools and forced to give up their traditions and their identities. WITF's Katie Knoll reports that the tribes involved are glad to close this painful chapter.
15: The parents of Frances Bones received a letter in 1895 telling them their daughter had died. She was 15 years old. The young member of the Comanche Nation had been attending Carlisle Boarding School in Pennsylvania. It was more than 1,000 miles away from her home near Fletcher, Oklahoma. Forrest Tadanipa came to Carlisle to bring Frances back. He attended her disinterment ceremony in September.
16: It was a really emotional experience. You know, there's just a lot of raw emotion still. I mean, even though Frances passed away 130-something years ago.
15: Tadanipa is the chairman of the Comanche Nation.
16: Seeing how far and how different it was and just realizing, wow, like this was such a journey that they had to take, and they probably felt like, you know, it was no escape at that point because it's so far, geographically speaking.
15: Now closer to home, Comanche Nation members buried Frances near her family.
16: You know, that also felt really good to say that she's, you know, with her family again, finally.
15: More than 180 children died while attending the Carlisle School, which operated from 1879 to 1918. The Office of Army Cemeteries says they will return the remains of any child whose family or tribe asks. This is the ninth year of disinterments. Another student returned this year was Della Atkins from the Shoshone Paiute tribes. She was 17 years old when she died of complications due to advanced brain cancer. Her family was never notified because her name was misspelled on paperwork.
17: We didn't know who Della was at all because it's been so long. So many generations have passed.
15: Marco Ovando is the Shoshone Paiute tribe's public affairs officer. He's also related to Della's brother and attended the disinterment in Pennsylvania.
17: They took us on a tour of Carlisle, and there was a point where it felt like it was almost kind of hard to breathe. And we just kind of attributed it back to just the feeling of being at the barracks, at the site.
15: Ovando says they prayed all throughout their emotional week in Carlisle, and then they brought Della back to the reservation for her burial in Nevada. After more than a century away, her community members greeted her with prayers and traditional music.
17: Pretty much just giving her a traditional welcome back.
15: That welcome is a testament to the strength of Native communities, Ovando says.
17: It was a powerful statement that the government did not win in this fight. They tried their best, but they did not win. She was able to come home to individuals who know the language, who know the culture, our songs, our spirituality. And that was the whole point of these boarding schools. Kill the Indian, save the man.
15: He adds that the tribe still feels the repercussions of the boarding school era today, but their traditions live on. For NPR News, I'm Katie Knoll.
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0: What does Ukrainian President Volodymyr Zelensky think of President Trump's demand that he step down and also stop attacking Russian oil facilities? NPR's Joanna Kakissis interviews the Ukrainian president, and we'll hear them tomorrow on Morning Edition from NPR News.
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8: I'm Indira Lakshmanan in Boston. It's Here and Now.
9: In the beginning, there was the wave. The Wave was not just a radio station. Its creators called it an uplifting mood service, and it hypnotized listeners with sumptuous music that sanded away life's edges. Maybe that's why they called it Smooth Jazz. A phenomenon was born.
8: That's Los Angeles radio DJ Pat Prescott in Smooth World, a new documentary about the artists of the smooth jazz movement and the fans who found community and solace in its easy listening vibes. The film shatters some preconceptions about a much maligned genre that made stars of musicians like George Benson, Kenny G, and Yanni, and takes us on an ocean cruise where super smooth fans sway to their favorite live artists around the clock. Mickey Duje directed the new film, and he joins me now. Mickey, welcome.
10: Thanks so much for having me.
8: So smooth, as this genre is called, blends light jazz improvisation with elements of funk pop, R&B, for this highly polished, very relaxing listen. I remember in the 90s, you could hear smooth jazz everywhere. It was on the radios, at bars, offices, at the dentist, even in spas. And then its wave started to crest. Why did we stop hearing it?
10: So it started to feel dated. And we tell the story in the film that in 2008, there was a new radio technology called the portable people meter. The portable people meter seemed to reveal that not a lot of people were listening to smooth jazz anymore, or the people that were listening to it were older people. A lot of corporate radio decided to turn away from the format. And in just a year, something like 90% of the radio stations, which existed from coast to coast, changed formats.
8: So there was this crisis that was in part caused by commercial reasons, but at the same time, you had elite music critics making fun of this as elevator music. Even Kenny G started rejecting the label smooth jazz. We learned that he refused to participate in your documentary, which is basically a love letter to the genre. Much of your film centers around a saxophonist named Dave Koz.
11: The power of our community solidified in that moment. This is not just about music. This is about community. This is about holding each other and showing up for each other.
8: So explain to us just how big Dave Koz is in the world of smooth.
10: So Dave rose to prominence in the early 90s. He was signed to Capitol Records. He was their version of Kenny G. He played saxophone, was a very present sex symbol on TV. He does a summer show. He does a Christmas show. He is a radio host. But critically, he's also the host of this international smooth jazz cruise, the pinnacle of the smooth jazz calendar, where thousands of smooth jazz superfans flock into international waters to love their music guilt-free.
8: Will you tell the story of Dave Koz's meteoric rise from being a young musician? He made dozens of albums. He was this heartthrob on TV chat shows. But all the while, we discover he was hiding his sexuality. But when he finally found the courage to come out as gay, he says the music and the community of smooth jazz really saved his life. Why was it important to center him as the star of your story?
10: I mean, Dave has had a variety of identity crises that he's carried through his life. Those identity crises were a great stand-in for this community that might be in some sort of stasis, and where there's a question of whether it can evolve or if this is just going to be a time that's come and gone.
8: Mm. Mickey, I have to ask you about the cruises. We discover in your movie that there are super fans who go year after year. What was it like to be on these cruises?
10: So it's very extreme. I mean, they are playing smooth jazz from early morning till late into the night. There is a binge that is happening with these elderly smooth jazz fans where they are communing and they are getting so much life and joy from this music that honestly, it is irresistible and beautiful, honestly.
8: Well, let's hear from some of those fans who you met on the cruises.
12: The smooth jazz music is just very powerful. It's actually pretty spiritual.
13: It's difficult for me to think of any kind of song in this genre that doesn't lift you up.
14: When I'm having a bad day, it makes me feel like I'm having a great day.
15: Well, it's extremely therapeutic for me.
8: Mickey, I knew nothing about the smooth jazz world before your film, but I found this story so touching. It's such a supportive and meaningful community for so many people. Tell us about one fan named Leatrice, and we find out that Smooth helped her find solace after the death of her son. Let's listen.
16: With my son, I couldn't stop thinking about him. And I found myself thinking about songs. And one of the ones that I kept saying in my head over and over again was Dave Koz, You Can Start All Over Again.
10: Leatrice discovered that her love of smooth jazz could be something that really helped her grief after losing her son. So she compulsively listens to this song over and over, and we follow her as she decides to book the cruise. I found like that to be extremely human and beautiful, and Leatrice continues to go on more cruises to this day.
8: Wow. Well, another thing that was really beautiful to see was at the cruises and concerts you took us to, these are completely racially integrated crowds, black and white artists and fans playing and enjoying this music together. But most of the fans seem to be in retirement age from their mid-60s to their late 80s or even older. So, Mickey, how much of a threat to the future of this genre is the aging of their audience?
10: It's a very real thing. For some of the younger artists, there are a few of them, they talk very openly about there being a shelf life to how long they can continue to have a career. When you're on the cruises, there are a lot of memorials to super fans who have passed since the last meeting. This is an ever-present question in this world. Can it get younger?
8: Well, you highlight two younger artists who might be the genre's best hope for the future. The first is a 33-year-old saxophonist named Vincent Ingala.
17: A lot of people would say, I was this breath of fresh air into the genre, and we see hope for the future. Youth is really what people were really hoping that was going to keep this alive.
8: The other is Corey Wong. He's a very hip 41-year-old guitarist who's more in the jazz, harmony, funk, R&B world. But he discovers Dave Koz, and he changes his mind about it.
18: I grew up listening to smooth jazz at the dentist's office, in the waiting room, in the elevators. And it seems like one of those genres where it's easy to say, oh, it all sounds the same. Because smooth jazz hasn't gone through a lot of evolution, but it doesn't mean that it can't.
19: Corey basically adopts Dave Koz almost like an uncle. He collaborates and performs with him, and he burnishes his image for a whole new generation. So let me just ask you, can these younger guys save the future of smooth jazz?
10: I don't know if they can, but they're certainly trying. Vincent plays to this traditional older audience of smooth jazz fans. He plays music that is very much in the tradition. He's trying to get more younger fans involved, enhancing his social media presence. He's had mixed results. Corey, on the other hand, has collaborated with a lot of artists like John Batiste, people that have younger followings. Corey has a younger following himself. So when he and Koz collaborate, that really created this new prototype of what Smooth Jazz 2.0 could possibly look like.
19: All right, before I let you go, Mickey, I have to ask about your own journey with smooth jazz. Were you a smooth fan before, and how do you feel about it now?
10: So I have never been a smooth jazz fan, and the way that I look at smooth jazz is almost like I care so much about these people. It's almost like having a friend that has a band. You kind of grade that band on a curve because you're friendly with the artists. I associate this music so much with the scene now. So I am all in on the smooth, but ironically, it's still not the music that I'm listening to on my own time.
19: Mickey Dugay is the director of a new documentary called Smooth World, talking all things smooth jazz. It premieres at the Newport Beach Film Festival in Southern California on October 21st. Mickey, thank you so much for joining us, and stay smooth.
10: Stay smooth to all of you as well.
19: This is Here and Now.
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19: It's Here and Now. Public executions in the U.S.

0: nearly a century ago. Only a few countries still allow them, primarily Iran and Afghanistan. Now, Defense Secretary Pete Hegseth's plan to publicly live stream the execution by firing squad of a former U.S. Army major is facing widespread blowback, even from some high-profile Republicans. In an interview with CBS News' Robert Costa, Republican House Speaker Mike Johnson said broadcasting the execution of Nidal Hassan could backfire.
1: The concern would be that you would create a video that they wouldn't be a recruiting tool for future terrorists. We got to think through the policy implications of all that. I wouldn't be watching it if it was aired. I need to tell the White House what some of my colleagues think about that, and not everybody's in favor of the idea.
0: Hassan, a former military psychiatrist, was sentenced to death for killing 13 people at the Fort Hood, Texas Army base in 2009. For more on whether Republicans may be pressuring President Trump to stop a live-streamed execution, we're joined now by Axios senior White House reporter Mark Caputo. Mark, welcome.
2: Hi, thanks for having me.
0: So we just heard the House Speaker's reservation about live streaming the firing squad. Vice President Vance said, I'm not going to watch it. Retiring Republican North Carolina Senator Tom Tillis called it beyond disgusting. Georgia Representative Austin Scott of the House Armed Services Committee said, this is what jihadists do. Now, President Trump has publicly said he supports Hegseth's plan, but your reporting indicates it might be more complicated than that.
2: Yeah, note that Trump's statements about the support for the execution had sort of morphed over time. Initially, he was asked, as he was about to get on Marine One, if he supported it. He said, absolutely, I do. Then a little later, he said, well, they want to do this, right? Not me, but they want to do this. And then after that, he said, I'll be making the final decision. And from what we understand, because this is sort of a major news issue, he does, or he did, and is doing what he normally does in cases like this, is he calls people and asks their opinion. And in the people that we spoke to at Axios for our story about how Trump views this, they got the impression that he's having misgivings, he's expressing doubts about whether it's a good idea to live stream an execution. That is, he's saying what a lot of people are telling him, because he's getting a ton of negative feedback over it from people he trusts, including Mike Johnson.
0: Huh. Well, you report that Trump has been deluged with negative input from actually a bipartisan group of lawmakers and advisors. Behind the scenes, what are they saying to him to try to convince him that this is a bad idea?
2: Literally what you just read, which is that this is savage, it's barbaric. We look like our enemies. We don't want to give a platform to jihadists. Another person had mentioned in our story, because Nidal Hassan, when he went on his sort of terrorist rampage and murdered 13 people and injured another 32, he was shot himself and is now in a wheelchair. And one person basically told us, like, you know, the optics, which are important to Trump, is, quote, this is an old dude in a wheelchair we're shooting. We want to live stream that. So that's there are different ways to sort of persuade Trump. And one of them, because he's a visual guy, because he thinks about the appearance of things, the optics again of it, that's one way to appeal to him. And that's something people are saying.
0: Yeah. Well, speaking of optics, I just can't help thinking of the terror groups Al-Qaeda and ISIS, who over the last 25 years have uploaded horrific videos of executions and beheadings, which the U.S. government and the world rightly condemned. So what is Defense Secretary Pete Hegseth's rationale for live streaming an execution?
2: That we need to, this is Hegseth, to be clear, that we need to show people we mean business, and that this is the price to pay for it.
0: You know, one high-profile critic of this plan is retired U.S. Navy Admiral William McRaven. In a new op-ed for The Atlantic, he wrote, it's shameless, it's ignoble that our values matter not only to our allies, but they inspire our men and women in uniform. So how concerned are the politicians you're talking to that this could hurt not only our global image, but even hurt recruitment into the U.S. military?
2: I am not hearing that whatsoever.
0: All right. Now, Vice President Vance said he doesn't know if the public execution, which is now scheduled for December 3rd, will actually happen. Could the plan be to signal toughness to a far-right manosphere, MAGA base, but then not actually follow through?
2: I don't think it's been that well thought out. That's part of the issue. the indications I get, this was sort of an off-the-cuff remark. Now, I'm told that Hegseth had checked this with the president. Others sort of doubt the accuracy of that. But this sort of took on a life of its own. And that's why President Trump publicly has clearly said he's sort of pumping the brakes and he's going to make the final decision on that. And I think that's sort of an important thing. That doesn't mean he's going to say no to it. But and it also doesn't mean that he's against the execution. Everyone in the administration wants Nadal Hassan to die. And they want him to die.
0: We'll have to leave it there. Thank you so much for your reporting. Thanks. White House reporter Mike Caputo of Axios. Here and Now is a production of NPR and WBUR. I'm Indira Lakshmanan in Boston.

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2: 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She says she put everything she knows about life into it. She'll talk about the novel and surviving her son's deaths. 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
6: I'm Indira Lakshmanan. It's Here and Now. Coming up, the midterm elections are 3 weeks away. 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
5: And the world's longest scientific study on happiness has findings on human connections.
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10: Live from NPR News, I'm Lakshmi Singh. The U.S. Supreme Court will hear a dispute over a watchdog group's effort to get information about the Department of Government Efficiency. More from NPR's Carrie Johnson.
11: Citizens for Responsibility and Ethics in Washington demanded information about DOGE, the agency affiliated with Elon Musk that worked to reshape the federal government. Crew officials wanted to know about DOGE's operations and its role in job cuts. A federal judge in Washington sided with the watchdog group, but the Trump administration called DOGE an advisory panel, not subject to a Freedom of Information law. The High Court granted the administration some relief on the emergency docket. Now it will consider the issues more fully. Carrie Johnson, NPR News.
10: President Trump's midterm campaign blitz is now taking him more than 3,000 miles to Alaska to drum up voter support for Republican candidates in a sign of how close a Senate race there may be. Earlier at the White House, he took reporters' questions. One of them was about Minnesota Congresswoman Ilhan Omar, who's become the subject of a criminal investigation by the administration.
12: I think she's a terrible person. I think she's a terrible congresswoman. I don't think she loves our country at all.
10: Yesterday, federal agents searched the Democrats' home. Here's NPR's Luke Garrett.
13: Homeland Security investigation agents started searching Omar's D.C. home early Monday morning. Her neighbor, 79-year-old Sharon Jackson, says it began at 4:30 a.m.
14: I said, well, I heard a loud boom, boom, boom. He said, it wasn't your door, ma'am. Go back inside.
13: The DOJ says it's part of a federal criminal investigation. Current and former federal officials with knowledge of the search, but who weren't authorized to speak publicly about it, confirmed details of this investigation. They tell NPR this search is part of a multi-year probe that includes whistleblower complaints, and the investigation centers on immigration fraud allegations. Omar, a U.S. citizen and former Somalian refugee, has long denied these charges. She called the search of her D.C. home political targeting. Luke Garrett, NPR News, Washington.
10: NATO's supreme ally commander says the alliance is ready to fight if it is attacked. His remarks during the Warsaw Security Forum were delivered at a time when European leaders committed to supporting Ukraine warn Russia may continue to carry out various kinds of attacks to test NATO's abilities. Here's Terry Schultz.
15: There's a lot of concern in Europe about U.S. plans to withdraw troops and military assets. So U.S. Air Force General Alexis Grinkiewicz, he's NATO's Supreme Allied Commander Europe, used this conference to make sure there's no misunderstanding in Moscow that NATO's resolve is weakening. He unveiled what he called the theory of victory, describing how NATO would use its entire range of capabilities to respond to any attack. And Grinkiewicz's speech comes as Europe is experiencing an increasing number of Russian threats, including sabotage, cyber attacks, disinformation. So this speech was definitely meant to reassure allies that NATO's got things covered in all contingencies.
10: It's NPR. The White House says U.S. Ambassador to Greece, Kimberly Guilfoyle, has been asked to resign from her post. It was disclosed at a first press briefing today by the new White House press secretary. The supermarket chain Kroger says it is laying off 3,000 corporate employees because of AI. In a memo to staff yesterday, CEO Greg Foran says Kroger needs to, quote, adopt capabilities and use the technology to reduce duplicative work. Foran was an executive at Walmart, where he sped up the global retailer's digital capabilities. He took charge of Kroger earlier this year. A sentencing takes place in Las Vegas today for the man accused of orchestrating the murder of music icon Tupac Shakur in 1996. Steve Futterman reports from Las Vegas.
16: It was 6 weeks ago that Dwayne Davis, a former gang leader, was found guilty.
17: We, the jury in the above entitled case, find the defendant, Dwayne Keith Davis, guilty of first-degree murder with use of a deadly weapon.
16: Today, Davis will find out what his sentence will be. During the trial, jurors heard testimony describing the 30-year-old drive-by attack of Shakur as a revenge gang killing. Prosecutors from the start said they would not seek the death penalty, but Davis could still be sentenced to life in prison without the possibility of parole. Before the sentence is announced, there will be victim impact statements, which could include relatives of Shakur. For NPR News, I'm Steve Futterman in Las Vegas.
10: I'm Lakshmi Singh, NPR News in Washington.
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6: I'm Indira Lakshmanan in Boston. It's Here and Now. Midterm elections are 3 weeks from today, and a recent poll of likely voters from Emerson College finds Democrats are more excited to vote on November 3rd than Republicans. But how much does that matter? And will Elon Musk's latest influx of $250 million in support of Republicans fill the GOP's enthusiasm gap? Let's bring in James Pindle, who covers all things political for the Boston Globe. James, welcome.
23: Thanks for having me.
6: So first, some breaking news. U.S. Ambassador to Greece Kimberly Guilfoyle is resigning under pressure from the White House today. She's the former fiancée of Donald Trump Jr., and she's been under fire since the Wall Street Journal reported she sought money to pay off a credit card from a Trump donor in return for access to the administration. Now, James, I have to ask you, there's been plenty of reporting, including in the Boston Globe, on the trading of favors for donors' money during this administration and profits being made by Trump and his family on all sorts of businesses since he returned to office. So why the focus on Guilfoyle as a political liability?
23: Well, she didn't really have a lot of supporters anymore in the White House. She was given this role because she wanted it, and she had a personal relationship, obviously, as you mentioned, with the Trump family. And it was sort of like, you can go to Greece, have your fun, but don't be a problem. And after weeks of reporting on various things that have not looked good for the White House, but you mentioned, it, of course, the Wall Street Journal story last week where she asked a donor to give her $100,000, to give it directly to American Express to pay off her bill before her Senate confirmation. And the context is that that particular person she was trying to solicit was facing a number of criminal issues with the DOJ and with the IRS, and she was supposed to come in there to make it all go away. Corruption 101. And without a lot of allies still in the White House, it was not that surprising that 3 weeks away from the election, she got chopped.
1: All right. Well, let's chopping. You mentioned chopping, and it makes me think of Elon Musk with his chainsaw at the White House at the beginning of this administration. Let's talk about him. We know that he spent $288 million to help elect Donald Trump back in 2024. Now the New York Times has reported that he spent more than $276 million since July supporting Republican super PACs. Musk has given $10 million to Lone Star Liberty PAC, a group that supports the Republican nominee for Senate in Texas, Ken Paxton. Musk now lives in Austin, Texas. Where else is his money going? And do we have a sense of whether it's moving the needle? I mean, $250 million, that is a lot.
23: It is a lot. And we should step back and say the obvious. This is more investment than any other person in America has been doing in this midterm election. And it's not even close. It's been basically going to three different buckets. One is going to a super PAC that supports Senate Republican candidates. In fact, more than half of that money has gone there. Another, as you mentioned, a small amount went to that PAC, that Ken Paxton super PAC in Texas. And that's notable because, you know, Elon Musk is a resident of Texas, and as attorney general of the state, Ken Paxton has investigated a number of enemies of Elon Musk. So there's that going on. And then the last bucket is about $76 million he's spending on his own PAC, the one he used in the last presidential election called America PAC. It's really based on getting out door-to-door organizers in key battleground states. I believe he's in seven Senate races and about 36 or so House races to try to bring out the vote. The effectiveness of those ballot knockers, door knockers, has been called into question, but there's no doubt that it's an important role. But you know, goes to set back to what you were saying earlier. Look, there's so much money in American politics right now that it's not, while this is a massive investment, it's not like he's the only voice in the room.
1: Well, let's talk about that, because the Republican National Committee and, you know, the senatorial and House races have been spending lots of money too. But there are two states where Republicans have stopped spending money. That's Georgia and North Carolina. Early voting starts today in Georgia, on Thursday in North Carolina. What does it mean that Republicans are closing the spigot in these two swing states?
23: But when you have a wave election, the party under fire starts to figure out what they can save and what they can't. And there's no question that in the last 2 weeks, the bottom has begun to really fall out on Republicans. And we've moved away from this open seat in North Carolina that Republicans currently hold. And we're even walking away from one of the most competitive states in American politics, of Georgia. And now we're looking at red states. The money and the action is in Kansas. It's in Nebraska, some even investment in Mississippi, of all places. And obviously, you've mentioned Texas, and then the president going to Alaska today. So the battlefield has shifted. And now, again, the numbers are still the numbers. Democrats need to retain these three seats that they hold that are competitive in Georgia, which apparently they are. Republicans are conceding the ground. Maine, which is, New Hampshire, and Michigan, and then they need to pick up four seats, Wayne being one, possibly one of them. But two of those states they need to pick up, at least, are states that Donald Trump won by at least 10 points just 2 years ago. But the battlegrounds are firmly in Republican territory right now.
1: Oh, well, James, the map is the

0: Just want to ask you about how much voter enthusiasm matters. This new Emerson poll shows Democrats, by a 12-point margin, are more enthusiastic than Republicans. But let's face it, in midterm elections, usually only about 40-some percent of voters even show up. So do these enthusiasm numbers matter?
1: I'll be honest, I've been covering politics now for about 30 years. Right now in this wave election, the only number I care about, I don't care about who's winning or who's losing and what the gap is. I am only paying attention to voter enthusiasm because that's going to tell you the whole story. Midterm elections are about turning out your base. And if your base doesn't turn out, you're going to lose.
0: That's the Boston Globe's political reporter, James Pindle. Thank you so much, James.
1: Thank you.
2: A top federal official is now ordered to testify in a dispute over a public golf course in D.C., over the weekend, more than 400 trees were cut down at the East Potomac Golf Links. Now, President Trump has said he wants to renovate it, turn it into a world-class course. But a federal judge says the tree cutting broke an agreement between the administration and the court and called the actions preposterous. Joining us is Reese Gorman, covering this for the Washington Sun. Reese, welcome.
3: Thanks for having me on.
2: So you were listening in on the emergency hearing yesterday before federal Judge Ana Reyes, a Biden pick, and she pulled out her adjectives. She said she was furious, beyond disappointed. What was the problem here?
3: Yes, so she was upset because in previous hearings that they had, going back to earlier this year, she had asked the government, she had not ordered, there had not been official motion, but she had told the government to give proper warning before anything like this was done, to give a heads up, to give written notice. But there was no formal order about it. And so obviously over the weekend, on Friday of a holiday weekend, the government made a filing late, I think it was about 5:30 p.m., saying that they were planning to cut down these trees on East Potomac Golf Course. Mm. Now, that became an issue because no one was really able to stop it. And that, well, they quote-unquote said they gave notice. The judge took it as kind of a slap in the face, meaning like, you clearly just gave notice at the end of the day on a Friday of a holiday weekend. And so they started cutting down the trees on Saturday, and by Sunday night, she had ordered them to stop cutting down, but there'd already about 430 trees cut down, the government had said.
2: Mm. And tell me about the government's argument here. Why did it say it was cutting down the trees? Was it to do this golf course renovation?
3: So that is what is kind of assumed by people, but the government claimed that actually this had nothing to do with the golf course renovation. Mm-hmm. Rather, it was part of this 2019 kind of historical project that was brought up that was never completed. And they're saying they're trying to abide by this 2019 project that was set underway but never completed. So they tried to claim that basically they didn't violate the order because this was not part of the golf course renovation. Rather, this was just part of a 2019 project that was already approved and just never completed.
2: Reese, there's another party in this case challenging the administration's actions on this public golf course. What is that challenge?
3: That challenge is basically them saying that, hey, you cannot do this, that the government does not have the right or the ability to do this. If you remember, the National Links Trust was kind of, their lease was nulled. They were canceled. They terminated the lease that the government had. The National Links Trust previously controlled the three golf courses in Washington, D.C. But then they came to an understanding and an agreement with the Trump administration that they would only cede control of East Potomac Golf Course while keeping control of the other two, Rock Creek and Langston. And the Trump administration will then begin the renovations with Tom Fazio as the architect. Mm. Now, they are not privy to this lawsuit. They are not a party in it. The party is the D.C. Preservation League, who is suing basically on the grounds that the government doesn't have the right to take over the golf course and do this on kind of historical grounds, being that they don't think that this will be preserved and they don't believe that these kind of abide by the laws and regulations set forth.
2: So the judge yesterday had ordered a temporary halt to the cutting down of the trees. What happens next in this case?
3: So actually, just about 5 minutes before we came on the show here, she extended that TRO. It was supposed to just go until today at 2 p.m. She extended that till Monday,
2: October 26th. Oh, the temporary restraining order. Okay.
3: Yeah, she extended that till Monday, October 26th. And as you know, there's a hearing next Monday where this top government official is going to testify. At the same order, she required that the government give anybody, at the court and the plaintiffs, 72 hours notice before doing anything irreparable to the golf courses, anything permanent. Mm-hmm. And so not only are they banned from cutting any trees down until Monday, October 26th, they're also required to give 72-hour notice before they do any types of mm-hmm. renovations that would be permanent.
2: And Reese, just briefly, this administration has been accused of ignoring court orders more than once on turning around deportation flights, on freezing federal spending. Could that happen in this case?
3: That is always a possibility. I mean, Stephen Miller, the White House

0: White House Deputy Chief of Staff had lambasted this ruling by the judge yesterday, saying that judges are not a part of quote-unquote golf course maintenance. And so we saw that happen. But basically what the government could do is they could try to find other ways, find loopholes, find things around and ways to get around this hearing. And so I think that that's something that we're going to have to look out for.
1: Yeah, Reese Gorman covers politics and Congress for the Washington Sun. Reese, thanks very much.
0: Thanks for having me on.
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1: After having cancer, you're eating a little differently, which costs more money to do.
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0: That's jazz pop sensation Leve performing From the Start, a bossa nova-inspired single from her album Bewitched. The 27-year-old Icelandic Chinese singer and musician first gained fame as a teenage cello soloist with the Icelandic Symphony Orchestra. Crossing over from classical music, she's won 2 Grammys for Best Traditional Pop Vocal Album. Now she's using her global star power, especially among Gen Z fans, to promote reading and libraries. And she joins us now. Leve, welcome to Here and Now.
1: Hi, thank you so much for having me.
0: Well, it's great to have you. You are famously a book lover. You started the Leve Book Club, a global reading community, back in 2022. But listeners may not know that you recently teamed up with the American Library Association to encourage people to sign up for free library cards. Now, you're so busy. Why did you decide to focus your attention on libraries?
1: Well, I mean, a lot of my audience, it's a lot of younger people who kind of yearn for something physical, something from the past, something that feels nostalgic. And I think when we're so stuck in our phones and computers, like, anything that brings us back to that is really important to me and something that is at the core of everything, whether that's going to a real concert, going to a classical concert, going to a jazz club, going to a bookstore, going to a library. And I think one thing we're all really missing, especially coming out of COVID and coming from this digital age, is this sense of a third space. And I wanted to use my platform to just highlight the amazing work that libraries do.
0: Well, October is International School Libraries Month, and 1 week this month focused on banned books. There's a report out from the free expression group PEN America that finds censorship of books is on the rise. They recorded nearly 12,000 book bans in the last school year, the highest number since they began tracking data. Many of those books deal with racism or LGBTQ plus identities, including literary classics like Huck Finn. And I wonder, when you hear about the threat of censorship, was that in your mind when you wanted to advocate for libraries?
1: Absolutely. I mean, I think this is, of course, makes you think about how it must go hand in hand with the political situation in the United States right now. And for me, coming from a place like Iceland, where this isn't as much of a thing, it's really upsetting to me. And, you know, I think we should be able to read what we want to read. And so much of this is a part of our history. And though it may have dark themes and things that make people feel uncomfortable, that's why we need literature and we need art, because it's not all meant to be comfortable or, you know, shine bright. So that was absolutely a part of it.
0: Let's listen to a track of you performing with the Iceland Symphony Orchestra. This is from a song of yours I love called Like the Movies.

0: So you mentioned fairy tales in those lyrics, and I wonder, have fairy tales inspired your writing?
1: They certainly have. I think for me, growing up, I was very awkward, and my access to love and love stories was very much through fairy tales and fairy tale relationships and all the tropes that come with that. So I think, you know, and I wrote that song. It was on my very first EP, and I'd never been in love, never been in a relationship. And I was kind of like, maybe it's because I've only read about it in the books. And but now that I have a little more experience, I do agree. Love does feel like a fairy tale. Good love feels like a fairy tale. So, but certainly, I mean, there's so much language and so much imagery that can be taken from fairy tales, from children's books, that I think is very free. You can write anything. The tree has eyes and is telling you that they think you're beautiful. You know, it's anything slides. And I think that's the most wonderful thing and something I certainly try to tap into with my songwriting now.
0: Well, you say that when you were writing that song and talking about fairy tale love, that you'd never been in love yourself. Are you in love now?
1: I don't know if I'm in love right now with anything but my life, but... But I've certainly experienced love since I wrote that. But right now I'm on a loving myself journey.
0: Well, that's a very good journey to be on. You published a children's book this year called May May the Bunny, about a lovable little rabbit with a pet bee. Talk about the importance of books in your own childhood and why you wanted to write a children's book.
1: Well, growing up in Iceland, which in hindsight feels like a fairy tale, but I think growing up there, I was like, oh, it's so cold and it's so dark. And being able to look at illustrated books and read stories about, you know, bright and animals speaking and brightness and foreign countries and beaches and things like that, it just felt like such a transportative thing.
0: Yeah, the escape, the idea
1: the escape,
0: of being able
1: yeah.
0: to be transported anywhere through books, through stories.
1: Anything is possible.
0: Yeah, you don't have to leave your house. You can just,
1: or you
0: the
1: library.
0: You don't
1: have to leave your house and you can be a true dreamer.
0: Yeah, wonderful. You also mentioned bookstores in at least two of your songs, like the movies, which we heard earlier, and this one, Street by Street. Let's listen.

0: So, Leve, what is your perfect day in a bookstore like? And what makes a bookstore a place that your character can get lost for hours?
1: My perfect day in a bookstore. I mean, I have spent hours in bookstores, I think, especially both this one and like the movies. They're off of my first EP that I wrote while living in Boston and studying in Boston. And I think it's just for people like me, and I'm sure a lot of people who grew up as nerds can relate on it, just feels like a haven. Just the smell when you enter a bookstore, you just feel like you're safe. Like, one of my favorite things is to finish at least a chapter or two of a book right after I've purchased it, before I've even left the bookstore.
0: I noticed that the partnership you did last month with the American Library Association, we read that thousands of people lined up at dozens of libraries to get limited edition Leve Book Club library cards. So you've definitely had an effect and you know, made people pay attention to books. I'm thinking about, you also are not beyond critiquing certain kinds of literature, including in the a song from your latest album called Mr. Eclectic.
1: Oh, I know this one.

0: Did you ever say- okay, Leve, you are making fun of a pretentious guy here who's quoting classic literature to sound smart, but just this July, your book club chose a classic, Jane Austen's Persuasion. So tell us some of your favorite classics that you consider part of a healthy reading diet.
1: Healthy reading diet. I mean, Jane Austen is... I mean, I love Persuasion. Pride and Prejudice is also amazing, and Emma, but I feel like Persuasion is just the perfect love story. I really think there's like a musical in there. I talk about this often.
0: All right, Leve. Ashley, our producer, is asking, could you sing us a little something?
1: This is going to be very rare. An a cappella over the phone rendition.
0: I love it.
1: Of I Could Write a Book by Richard Rodgers and Lawrence Hart from the 1940 musical Pal Joey.
0: Oh, that's a great one.
1: All right. I'm kind of nervous. Okay.
0: No. Come on.

0: song this in years.
1: Wow. That was Grammy Award-winning musician and singer Leve giving us a gorgeous impromptu a cappella rendition of If I Could Write a Book by Rodgers and Hart. Leve, what a special treat. And on behalf of all the listeners, thank you so much.
0: Thank you.
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2: Live from NPR News in Boston, I'm Josie Guarino. President Trump today is on his way to Alaska in an attempt to bolster a Republican incumbent senator in another sign of GOP fears about retaining control of Congress after Election Day, November 3rd. Former President Barack Obama is heading to Ohio to shore up support for Democratic candidates in the Senate and governor's races, both of which have highly been competitive. Obama is set to campaign in Cleveland October 24th with former Senator Sherrod Brown, who is looking to oust Republican Senator John Husted. U.S. Ambassador to Greece Kimberly Guilfoyle resigned today after allegations of improper conduct. The Trump administration said earlier in the day that it had asked Guilfoyle to leave her post after she faced severe criticism over allegations she engaged in improper and possibly illegal conduct before and during her tenure in Athens. Guilfoyle denies any wrongdoing. Actor and disability rights advocate R.J. Mitt has died. The Breaking Bad star passed away Monday at the age of 34. Mitt was best known for playing Walter White Jr., the son of Bryan Cranston's meth-dealing character, and

0: Like his fictional character, Mitt lived with cerebral palsy and used his platform to fiercely advocate for actors with disabilities. Officials are not releasing the cause of death. This is Here and Now.
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6: It's Here and Now. Mortgage rates for 30-year fixed loans are currently hovering around 7.5%, higher than any time in nearly 3 years. That's keeping many potential homebuyers on the sidelines. The housing market has been anemic in the years since the pandemic buying frenzy, and in some cities now, including Denver, Indianapolis, and San Antonio, as many as 30% of active listings have slightly dropped their prices in response. So could this actually be a good time to buy a home? For more, we're joined now by Robin Farzad. He's the host of Full Disclosure. Welcome back, Robin.
7: Good day.
6: So home prices rocketed up during the pandemic. They're coming down a little in some areas now, including some Western states. But how much are high mortgage rates keeping buyers away nonetheless?
7: That's absolutely front and center. When you've seen home prices in many markets double and the mortgage rate double, you have to take out so much more money just for the same house. And it's a blessing and a curse because the people, the lucky boomers or whoever they were who did get the 3% and sub 3% mortgages, I mean, they might want to sell and take appreciated equity off the table, but they don't want to take out another 8% mortgage.
6: Right.
7: So everybody is in this kind of frozen in deer in the headlights.
6: Right. Bad for buyers, bad for sellers. All right. Explain what's driving up mortgage rates and could they go even higher this year?
7: Yeah, this year, I mean, this autumn has been a global bond freakout. Suddenly, people are getting really worried about the U.S. debt and deficits, and the government is competing with all of these AI companies and others that have voracious appetites for trillions of dollars, and they're issuing debt to build out this unbelievable campaign, which has been unseen in history. And the government's like, hey, look at us over here. We got 4.75%. How about 4.9? How about 5%? And suddenly, for your bad fiscal situation, no, I need much more than that. And it's suddenly very expensive for the government. And the 10-year bond, which underpins treasuries, is nearly at 5.5%. And so you've seen people waiting for 4 and 3%, getting nothing close to that.
6: Right. So, Robin, if rates don't go down soon, how will buyers afford a home? And what would it take to turn this into a buyer's market?
7: Indira, I'm old enough to remember the subprime crisis. And there
6: That's
7: was
6: right.
7: a 60 Minutes even with homes in the exurbs of Tucson or Phoenix that were so abandoned that the copper pipes were getting ripped out and bobcats and coyotes took over these things. And there were toxic assets and Wall Street was being taken under by these things. And the housing market did the rational thing and then went on a huge diet after that. And now we're paying for that because there's not enough new home formation and people who own homes are sticking to them. And so unfortunately, what is going to cause supply deluge is some sort of panic where people are out there and they're going to take much cheaper prices for their homes, especially at these mortgage rates.
6: Yeah, and we don't see that happening right now. All right, really quickly, Congress recently passed a law to streamline new construction, try to block out big investors from buying up homes. Has that moved the market at all? We have half a minute left, Robin.
7: No, it really doesn't. Land is scarce. Land has been used up for data centers. I could tell you in the corridor here in Northern Virginia, there have been developers that have earmarked land for great, wonderful developments. It's a piping hot new housing market. And the hyperscalers come in and just take them out because it's much more economic. The money is available there. And these mortgage rates are going to hold up that entire process. Very cold comfort if you see a 7 or 8% mortgage rate.
6: Yeah. Robin Farzad, host of Full Disclosure. Thank you so much, Robin.
7: My pleasure.
6: You're listening to Here and Now.
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8: 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NPR's Joanna Kakissis interviews the Ukrainian president, and we'll hear them tomorrow on Morning Edition from NPR News.
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12: I'm Scott Tong in Washington, D.C. This is Here and Now. We've had conversations on this show about a growing sense of loneliness. 20% of Americans report feeling lonely almost daily, says a recent Gallup poll. This is not just about our social lives. Loneliness can affect our mental health and our physical health. Research suggests that what makes people feel happy and fulfilled is their personal relationships. The landmark study on this is the Harvard Study on Adult Development, began in 1938 and continues to this day across multiple generations. Dr. Robert Waldinger and Mark Schultz are the directors of that study and the authors of the book The Good Life, Lessons from the World's Longest Scientific Study of Happiness. And I spoke to Robert Waldinger about it last year. So here's the first line of your book. If you had to make one choice in your life right now to set yourself on the path to future health and happiness, what would it be? End quote. What is your quick answer to that?
13: Invest in other people, in relationships.
12: Yeah. And this is a data-based answer. Yes, this is when you can maybe talk a little bit about the study, which of course goes back generations.
13: It's the longest study of entire lives that's ever been done. So over 2,000 people that we've followed year after year to find out what helps them thrive and makes people happy.
12: And when you kind of boil it down to relationships, does that come up over and over as you kind of tease out the data over time?
13: It hits us over the head over and over. In fact, we didn't believe it at first because it made sense that relationships could make us happier. But how could relationships actually get into our bodies and shape our health? Because they help us stay healthier and live longer as well.
12: Wow. And the fact that this is empirical, there's something in your book I find fascinating. And it's not just this takeaway gleaned from the Harvard study, but we're going to go long, long term here. You write that Homo sapiens survived because they were social. How do you know that?
13: Well, it is a theory, right? But what we find is that people are much more likely to survive in groups because we help each other. We offer each other things that we can't do on our own. I mean, that's something you can see in your own life, I'm sure. And we've seen it throughout history. So that's why we think that the people who survived to pass on their genes were the people who were the best in groups of other people.
12: Your book is filled with great individual stories of participants in the Harvard study. And I want to ask about two of them, two men, John and Leo. You draw a contrast early on in the book. And Leo turns out to be one of the happiest persons in the study. Tell us about his life and why that's the case.
13: Well, and initially, my predecessor thought he was one of the most boring men in the study. So here's Leo. He's a Harvard undergraduate. So we think he's going to be destined for great things. And it turned out when he came back from serving in World War II, he needed to go home, take care of his mother. He needed a job. So he got a job as a history teacher, a high school history teacher. It turned out that he loved it. He loved his students, his colleagues, had a good marriage, good kids, taught his grandchildren to sail, all of that. And he was
12: didn't make a lot of money.
13: He was not famous. He didn't achieve very much, no honors, but he was one of the happiest people of the thousands that we studied.
12: And this is based on repeat interviews and answers to questions. I mean, you go back and go back and go back and keep asking these questions, yeah?
13: Yeah. I mean, you can read what he thought about life when he was 19, and you can read what he thought about life when he was 90, and everything in between.
12: By contrast, there's John, right? I believe same era, same generation. He went to law school, became a successful lawyer. What did you learn about his life and experiences and his answers?
13: John never cared much for relationships. He didn't like connecting with people. He felt awkward, as many people do. And what happened was he made work a priority. And what happened was he ended up having two unhappy marriages, a distant relationship with his children, no friends, and eventually his health broke down pretty early. And he lived a relatively short life.
12: So, you know, you encourage the reader to glean more from Leo's life, right? Which by many measures was one where he had a lot of satisfaction and happiness. And you suggest we assess our social fitness and say, like physical fitness, our social fitness needs some maintenance and we need to kind of check out how we're doing. And I love some of the questions you suggest we ask ourselves. They include, who would you call if you woke up scared in the middle of the night? Right? Who in your life? Who encourages you to try new things? Who knows the most things about you? So I started jotting some of the answers to this, and I struggled to fill in these two. Who can you call when you're feeling low? And who can you ask for advice? Those are just my answers. But I guess my question to you is, how is this test, answering these questions, revealing helpful?
13: Well, I love that you did that, right, Scott? And that, that you found, hey, there are some gaps here. And maybe what you're finding is that you'd like to fill in those gaps. And that might prompt you to pay a little more attention to developing relationships that can offer you some of what you feel you don't have enough of. And that's what we hope people will do, that they'll ask themselves these questions and they'll say, maybe I could turn this friendship into one that gives me a little more of what I want. Or maybe I could bring some new people into my life. And so the goal is to inspire people to take action.
12: Well, take action, including reaching out to people intentionally, right, is one suggestion you make. And several times in the book, you refer to this experiment of strangers on a train. Explain what that is and what it found about us, about human beings, and how small interactions with strangers can really make a difference.
13: I love this study. It was done in the city of Chicago, and it was done with commuters on the Chicago rail system. The researchers took two comparable groups of people, commuters, and said to one group, do what you normally do on your commute. You know, listen to music, look at your phone. And the other group was assigned to talk to a stranger on the train. And when they asked people, how much do you think you're going to like this? The people who were supposed to talk to strangers did not think they were going to like it at all. And then when everybody got off the train, they asked them, how much did you enjoy your commute? It turned out that the people who talked to strangers were significantly happier when they got off the train than the people who did what they normally do. What that study shows us is that we're not so good at predicting what's going to make us happy, and particularly that there's often a little reluctance to connect with other people, but that when we get over that reluctance and we do it, that we're actually happier.
12: I'm sure people have asked you, you know, perhaps some of your patients or the people you counsel, they may come up and say, you know, I get what you're saying and what you're explaining to me about the study. I'm old. I think it's too late for me. How do you respond to that?
13: Yeah. Well, the last chapter of our recent book is called It's Never Too Late. And in it, we tell all these stories from the study about people who were sure they were too old to make friends. They had never had friends. They weren't going to have them later in life. And then these stories are of people who find friends, find love sometimes when they least expect it, in their 60s, 70s, even their 80s. So I think the take-home message from all these lives is, if you think you know how your life is going to go, think again. Be open to surprise, particularly around connecting with new people.
12: Dr. Robert Waldinger is professor of psychiatry at Harvard University. Yes, very busy. And he's director of the Harvard Study of Adult Development. And he's the author, along with Mark Schultz, of the book The Good Life, Lessons from the World's Longest Scientific Study of Happiness. Dr. Waldinger, thanks so much.
13: Oh, this was a pleasure. Thanks for having me.
12: You can find an excerpt from The Good Life at hereandnow.org.

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2: 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Coming up today, the British Secret Service boss worried about AI-generated bioweapons. Rwanda splurges on motor racing. And the tiny bots that could revolutionize antibiotics.
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6: It's Here and Now. Political gridlock in Washington is slowing down bicycle and pedestrian trail development across the country. Transportation Secretary Sean Duffy says he does not want to spend federal dollars on what he calls DEI bike lanes. But deep in Appalachia, there's bipartisan support for a multi-use trail that would connect Ohio with West Virginia. NPR's Joel Rose went there to find out why.
7: The Market Street Bridge still looms over the Ohio River, a steel suspension bridge almost 1,800 feet long that used to connect the city of Steubenville, Ohio, on one side of the valley with the steep green hills around Weirton, West Virginia, on the other. But the Market Street Bridge closed nearly 3 years ago, and when you get up close, it's easy to see why.
8: You know, you can walk under, just watch your head.
7: Michael Paprocki is a regional transportation planner. He takes us under the bridge to show why it's beyond repair.
8: You got severe rusting, you know, under here. You know, see it? See the beams?
7: Oh, it's all rusted out.
8: Yeah, yeah. You know, you can see all the holes.
7: Local leaders say it's crucial to replace this bridge, to reconnect the communities on either side. But it's also important for another reason. The Ohio River is a major obstacle in the path of the Great American Rail Trail, an ambitious plan to turn former rail corridors into bicycle and pedestrian trails that stretch from coast to coast. Mayors from both sides of the river and both sides of the political divide say the trail is vital to the region's economic future.
9: Welcome, everybody. It's a beautiful night to be in Steubenville.
7: Local movers and shakers gathered a few weeks ago on the Ohio side of the bridge to talk about how to make its proposed replacement a reality. Republican Ralph Petrella is the mayor of Steubenville. He says the bridge and trail would help raise the city's profile.
10: This is huge. You know, this is a national entity that would help our economic development and continue the momentum we have for revitalization.
7: The Democratic mayor of nearby Weirton, West Virginia, was on hand, too. Dean Harris worked at a local steel mill for 48 years. The mill closed in 2024, and Harris says Weirton is trying to attract new employers.
11: Weirton is in the process of sort of rebranding ourselves. Steel is what made us and brought people to our area. But obviously, it's time for us to move on from that, and that's what we're in the process of doing.
7: And the rail trail is one of the amenities that's going to help you hopefully start to build that up, right?
11: Oh, absolutely it is.
7: Weirton already has a rail trail that connects to the suburbs of Pittsburgh, about 30 miles east. Harris says that helped attract a battery factory that opened in Weirton a few years ago. Local leaders also hope the rail trail will encourage more young people to stay. People like Maura Barnes, who grew up in Ohio near Steubenville. While most of her friends moved away, Barnes stayed after college to raise her own family in downtown Steubenville.
12: My husband and I, somewhat selfishly, really wanted a grocery store in walking distance, not just for ourselves and our family, but all the other people living in the downtown community.
7: So Barnes and her husband opened a small grocery store with some friends. But she says the closing of the Market Street Bridge hit the neighborhood hard. The bridge was the only way for pedestrians or bikes to cross the Ohio River, and the only bridge that brought cars directly into downtown.
12: I think a lot of it was almost spiritual. It's a loss, and it was a blow to kind of the morale of the community. A lot of the businesses around us who had been open for years, they saw a pretty notable decrease in foot traffic and car traffic to their businesses when that closed.
7: There is a plan to replace the bridge with another one a few blocks away that would include a dedicated trail for bikes and pedestrians. Congress has appropriated $87 million so far, but that's only a fraction of what the new bridge will actually cost.
13: The challenge of crossing a body of water as big as the Ohio River is monumental.
7: Eric Ober is with the Rails to Trails Conservancy, the nonprofit group that's behind the Great American Rail Trail. Oberg says more than half of the 3,700-mile trail already exists, although there are still some big gaps, including this river crossing. That's why the group organized this event in Steubenville. Local leaders are pushing state and federal lawmakers to find more money for the bridge. And they're doing it at a time when the Trump administration has been hostile to federal spending on bike infrastructure.
13: It slows it down. It doesn't help, right? It doesn't help. But it's going to happen. This is an inevitable project. There's too much support for it. The question is the timeline.
7: That support comes from Republicans and Democrats alike, says Michael Papraki, the regional transportation planner.
14: It's not just liberals that ride bikes. Ohio is an extremely conservative state, and a lot of them ride bikes. West Virginia is an extremely red state, and believe me, they love to go out and ride their bikes.
7: And leaders on both sides of the political divide want to see bikes riding on a new bridge across the Ohio River. Joel Rose, NPR News, Steubenville, Ohio.
6: 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We'll get the story from New Delhi. 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Here and Now is a production of NPR and WBUR. I'm Indira Lakshmanan in Boston.
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7: From WHYY in Philadelphia, I'm Terry Gross with Fresh Air. Today, Ian Lee won a Pulitzer Prize for her memoir about her 2 teenage sons who died by suicide 6 years apart. She escapes the present in her new historical novel. It compares the lives of 2 piano prodigies who marry. He wants a muse, she wants equality. But it's about more than that.
8: I have written everything I've known about life into this novel.
7: We'll talk about the novel and about growing up in China, where her father worked on developing nuclear weapons, how she had to write propaganda while doing compulsory service in China's military, and how she's tried to understand her son's suicides and survive their deaths. Ian Lee's many honors include the MacArthur Fellowship, aka the Genius Grant. First News.
9: Live from NPR News, I'm Lakshmi Singh. Ukrainian President Volodymyr Zelensky tells NPR his generals have told him the U.S. has threatened to cut off intelligence sharing and weapons access, but it has not happened yet. In an interview with NPR's Joanna Kakissis in Kyiv, Zelensky says Ukraine will keep striking Russia's war machine because he says Russian President Vladimir Putin responds to force, not diplomacy. President Trump recently announced that Ukraine and Russia had agreed to a ceasefire in attacks against energy infrastructure. Zelensky tells NPR he found out about that announcement from Trump's Truth Social account, not a phone call from the U.S. leader. The Ukrainian leader also pushed back against Trump's accusation that Ukraine's military actions against Russia are to blame for the record high cost of diesel. He told NPR's Joanna Kakissis the blame rests with the war in Iran, referencing oil disruptions over blockades in the Strait of Hormuz. But Zelensky says that despite the often rocky relationship with President Trump, he still views the U.S. as a reliable partner. The United Nations says more than 200,000 people have been displaced in Yemen from weeks of fighting. NPR's Aya Batraoui has the latest.
10: The UN World Health Organization says suspected cholera cases have tripled in the past 3 weeks in Yemen, coinciding with the rising number of displaced people in overcrowded camps. Doctors Without Borders mission head in Yemen, Ita Helland Hansen, tells NPR most people being treated by the group have been women and children with diseases, malnutrition, and exhaustion.
11: People have had to walk very long distances in extremely hot weather, with burning sand under their feet, limited access to water and food.
10: Fighting flared after Yemen's Houthis, who are backed by Iran, captured western territory from Yemeni government forces, who are backed by Saudi Arabia. Aya Batraoui, NPR News, Dubai.
9: Kimberly Guilfoyle, the U.S. ambassador to Greece, has resigned. NPR's Franco Ordonez reports the announcement of her impending departure was made this morning by the new White House press secretary, Katie Zechariah.
12: President Trump told reporters on Monday that he was not happy with Guilfoyle and that he was considering firing her. Zachariah broke the news that Guilfoyle was asked to step down during her first briefing in front of the White House press corps.
13: We have asked Ambassador Guilfoyle to resign. She has been a wonderful asset to the team, and we wish her well.
12: Guilfoyle is a former top Trump campaign aide and former fiance of Donald Trump Jr., the president's son. The Wall Street Journal first reported last week that Guilfoyle had asked a donor to pay a $100,000 credit card bill. She allegedly asked him to wire the money to avoid a paper trail. Franco Ordonez, NPR News, The White House.
9: From Washington, this is NPR News. Cornell University says it is suspending parties and other social events at fraternity houses for the remainder of the academic year. The school is under investigation for its handling of reports of an alleged gang rape in 2024. Australia's government says it opposes the Pentagon's plan to live stream the December execution of a former U.S. Army major. He was convicted of killing 13 people at Fort Hood, Texas in 2009. Christina Coclia reports from Melbourne.
14: Australia's Prime Minister Anthony Albanese says his government has sought advice on what it can do to block the live stream of the Fort Hood shooter's execution by firing squad. Speaking to the Australian Broadcasting Corporation, Albanese issued a warning to social media platforms.
15: I'm making it very clear to them right now that as far as I'm concerned, this has no place in our country.
14: Australia's online safety regulator says it doesn't have the power to stop the live stream, but would monitor if sites are complying with regulations requiring them to protect users from harmful material. This comes as parliamentarians across the Australian political divide call for the live stream to be banned, echoing the bipartisan backlash in the US. For NPR News, I'm Christina Kukola in Melbourne.
9: U.S. home sales showed a modest pickup in September. Here's NPR Scott Horsley.
16: The National Association of Realtors says sales of existing homes rose by 1.5% last month after a lackluster summer. September sales were still down from a year ago. High mortgage rates have been a drag on home sales, but that hasn't put much of a dent in home prices. The average sales price last month topped $417,000.
9: Scott Horsley reporting. It's NPR News.
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7: This is Fresh Air. I'm Terry Gross. The words grief or the grieving process are not words writer Eun Lee chooses to describe her own feelings. To her, those words make it sound that at some point, you emerge from grief. She prefers to use the word abyss, which is where she expects to be for the remainder of her life. That doesn't mean she's incapable of laughter or even joy, but she expects to return to that abyss. Her teenage sons both died by suicide 6 years apart. Vincent at age 16 in 2017, and James at age 19 in 2024. She wrote an eloquent memoir about that, published last year, titled Things in Nature Merely Grow. It won a Pulitzer Prize. That's among the many honors she's received for her fiction and nonfiction, including the Penn Faulkner Award, the Penn Hemingway Award, and a MacArthur Fellowship, popularly known as the Genius Grant. Her new novel, Music Against the Night, is set in the late 1700s and early 1800s. It's about two music prodigies, Adelaide, who's known as Pescherette, and John. He wants to be the next Mozart and become rich and famous. She wants to find her place in the music world and be recognized for her talent, in spite of how music is a place largely for men. Women can be wives, muses, or mistresses. John and Adelaide are brought together by music and drawn apart because of their musical aspirations. Eun Lee grew up in China. served a year in the Chinese military, came to America to study immunology, and left her PhD program to become a writer. She's a professor in the creative writing program at Princeton University. I want to let you know in advance that our interview will include a discussion about suicide. If you or someone you know may be considering suicide or you're facing mental health struggles, you can call or text 988 to reach the Suicide and Crisis Lifeline. That's 988. Ian Lee, welcome to Fresh Air. And before we start the interview, I just want to say I'm really sorry about your sons.
8: Well, thank you. Thank you for having me.
7: Of all the novels you could have written after your older son's death and your younger son's death, why did you write this one? What was it you needed? My impression is you wanted to get out of the now and go to another time and another place. The story in this new novel, it's set in Paris, in India, in Russia, not in the U.S., not even in this century.
8: Yes. Well, I would say I started the novel, and I was in the middle of the novel when James died. But you're right. This is a novel far from my usual interests or concerns. And the reason I think I went back to history is I would like to live again through history, through historical figures, and through my characters living in the late 18th and early 19th century. Some of the concerns, confusions, and just thoughts and feelings I have experienced in my life and other people have experienced in their lives. So you're right, I'm going away from this now, but I'm making the past into a new now for myself and possibly for my readers.
7: I have to say, there's so much death surrounding everybody in the story because of the era that it's set in. I mean, death is eternal. There's no century that doesn't experience death. But it's like very common in this period in the late 18th and early 19th centuries. There's a lot of death by childbirth. Adelaide's mother dies in childbirth. There's infant death. There's fevers for which there was no medication. There's war. There's the guillotine, and the characters have friends who are killed by the guillotine in Paris. Did you consciously want to go back to a time when death was something very common?
8: Well, I didn't go back as a decision to explore death then. I think I was more curious about the characters. But as you pointed out, back then, death was prevalent, you know, illness, childbirth, childhood illness, and revolutions in several countries and wars across the globe, the different wars. So death was a subject one could not avoid writing about the time.
7: Are these characters based on real people?
8: Yes. So John Field was Irish virtuoso who spent most of his adult life in Russia. He invented the nocturne form, which was taken over by Chopin, and Chopin made that form popular. But John Field was the first one to write nocturnes, and he was considered the grandfather of Russian music. And Adelaide was his wife, and again, a historical figure, but we did not know much about her.
7: But was she a prodigy like she is in your book?
8: One supposed so, because she had an interesting story. She was an orphan born and raised in Pondicherry, French India. And when she appeared in history, she was a teenager in Moscow, and she was extremely talented. She wanted to become a virtuoso, as John Field was. But this was 20 years ahead. She was 20 years ahead of Clara Schumann, and women were not encouraged to go on stage. She became an important music teacher in Russia.
7: Yeah, I mean, the beliefs about women that she's brought up with are that you need to learn to smile,
8: mm-hmm.
7: You need to be pretty, but the audience wants to feel more intelligent than you are.
8: Yes.
7: And then once you're married, you don't have to worry about music or poetry anymore.
8: Yes, and that was the time of her life, and

0: grandmother in Pondicherry said too much knowledge would be like too much spice in the food. It would indicate not fresh material.
1: I think it's interesting that you chose two people who are involved with music, not words.
0: Mm.
1: Because you live like deep in the world of words, both as a reader and a writer. But music can have lyrics, but classical music, you know, piano music doesn't require words.
0: Mm-hmm.
1: Was that a choice that you made intentionally to write about people who aren't obsessed with language in the way that you are?
0: Yes. In fact, I think I've had the feeling both times after my children's death that words often fall short. And falling short doesn't mean not succeeding. Falling short doesn't mean failing. But when I started a new project, I would like a subject that words naturally fall short. So music is that choice.
1: You took piano lessons in preparation for the book. Do you still play?
0: I do. I cannot really claim I play. I'm still practicing. I'm a young pianist on the piano. I have been taking piano lessons for 2.5 years. I auditioned with my teacher with a book proposal rather than any skill on the piano.
1: Because you'd never played before.
0: No, I've never had any musical background. But I feel that if I wanted to write about two prodigies on the keyboard, I should at least know a few things.
1: So you write in the book that Adelaide teaches her ward how to play piano, and she says it did not matter if the girl had talent or not. In fact, she turned out to be no more than a mediocre pianist, but piano was a good way for her to learn how to count, mark, and endure time. Did you take piano lessons in part for research, but in part to learn how to endure time after your son's death?
0: Yes, I began my piano lesson at the end of 2023, purely to get to know how to play the piano. And James died in February 2024, so 2 months into my piano lesson, he died. And it occurred to me that piano or music is a good way for me to count time, because music is about time. It's about counting the measure, counting the rhythm. And also music is about to be engaged with something else. You know, you can sit in your sadness all day long and doing nothing or crying or like me, I could just sit there and just play the same drill again and again as a way to know I was in a way staying in touch with the world.
1: You've brought several themes that you've experienced in your life into the new novel, and one of them is about prodigies. Like, your younger son was a prodigy. His gift was intelligence, and he was constantly like reading and researching and learning. And give us some examples of how brilliant he was at a super young age.
0: Right. You know, both my children could be called prodigies, but James, our younger son especially, was extraordinarily odd and brilliant. So I remember when he was 3 and Vincent was 7 or Vincent was 6, and Vincent asked James, "Do you know how babies get born?" And James gave his bigger brother a sort of lecture on how human beings reproduce. And, of course, we were all shocked. And then he ended the lecture saying, "You can find that information on page 76 of the Encyclopedia of Human Bodies." And that's the kind of thing, I think, it was both lovely and odd.
1: What was it like being the parent of a prodigy, being so much smarter than most adults in a lot of ways? In terms of his span of knowledge, I wouldn't say he had the wisdom of having lived many years, but he had like the facts at his disposal, facts that like most adults don't even know. They know about the facts of life.
0: Yeah.

0: But he knew like scientific facts and physics and just like all kinds of things. So what responsibilities or what awe did that bring for you as a mother?
1: I think it brought awe and bafflement. I would say we were greatly baffled. And also, I remember he was 5 or 6. He said, "Mommy, you will never see the world I see. It's full of dots and squiggly lines." And that, again, was a strange perception of the world, as you say, we adults did not have access to.
0: I have no idea what he meant by that, whether that was like literal, and if it was, that's kind of disturbing.
1: I don't know either. I did not know either. And I mean, you did ask what is the responsibility or the difficulty of bringing up a child very brilliant. And I think the decision, some people would say, well, you really have to train him to be the next Einstein. But we did not want him to be the next Einstein. We wanted him to be a normal, happy boy living in an ordinary life.
0: My guest is Yi-Yun Lee. Her new novel is called Music Against the Night. Her Pulitzer Prize-winning memoir is called Things in Nature Merely Grow. We'll be right back. 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
3: 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Coming up today, the British Secret Service boss worried about AI-generated bioweapons. Rwanda splurges on motor racing. And the tiny bots that could revolutionize antibiotics.
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0: This is Fresh Air. Let's get back to my interview with Yi-Yun Lee. Her new novel is called Music Against the Night. Her Pulitzer Prize-winning memoir called Things in Nature Merely Grow is about the suicide of her teenage sons. Part of our conversation is about suicide. If you're having suicidal thoughts or a mental health crisis, there's someone you can talk with at the Suicide and Crisis Lifeline. Just call or text 988. That's 988. You said that you thought your older son was kind of a prodigy, too. What was his gift?
1: He was a brilliant painter. And we still had all his paintings around the house. He was an oboist. And when he wanted to learn the oboe teacher said he was a bit young because he was 8 when he wanted to learn the oboe. But he was certain because he was, like everybody else, was started on the piano, and he could articulate that piano was not his instrument. He wanted to play the oboe. But mostly he wrote beautiful poetry. He was a great poet, and he was a great reader. So, I mean, I wouldn't call him an outlier as James was, but he was brilliant and fun and interesting.
0: Did you teach your sons to read before they were in school?
1: I did not. It's interesting. I think I did not teach them. They pick up reading by themselves. And I respect their quiet reading time, especially James. James started reading when he was 2, so I certainly did not teach him. And he just picked it up. Vincent started reading early. I think, you know, this stereotypical idea of an Asian American parent or Asian parent being the tiger parent, tiger mom. I think I was the opposite of tiger mom. I was sort of free range chicken mom. So I raised them as free range chickens.
0: I'm trying to understand how a 2-year-old can teach himself to read.
1: I know. I mean, it's mind-boggling because his preschool teacher said, I worried at the time, I worried about his potty training, you know, diaper training. And so I always talk with the teacher about potty training, and she was quite relaxed. She said, come on, you know, how many kids could read in their diapers? You shouldn't worry about it.
0: Well, your sons were opposite in one way, in the sense that you're older son was like very emotional, deeply experiencing highs and lows. Mm-hmm. And your younger son withheld emotion. And, you know, I don't know what he experienced, but he apparently didn't express it.
1: Mm-hmm. Yes, and I think, again, that, you know, having two children, having had two children, sort of quite opposite in many ways. As a parent, I could only say a lot of things were given to them, and they were born that way. And so, yes, I think Vincent was extremely artistic and emotional and joyful and sorrowful, and also articulate of, he could articulate all his feelings. And James, as you said, did not want to talk. And we could only just bring them up as who they were, in a way.
0: Do you feel that you were born with a gift, too, as a writer? That was something innate?
1: You know, now that's a good question that I could never answer well. But I wouldn't say I was born with innate talent, but I was born with innate curiosity and also sensitivity to things that did not quite make sense. So I grew up in China, and for instance, when I was little, all the adults would say, you know, since you're a child, you have no right to decide who you want to be or what you want to do. And my mother even had a saying, something along the line that an adult decides and a child follows. I was quite young, you know, 4 or 5. I just couldn't make sense of all these teachings, because I thought I was as capable of thinking as the adults. And why did I have to follow them? So I think that that sort of sensitivity to things that are very, very nonsensical, I think maybe that's one thing that made me into a writer.
0: What was one of the most upsetting things that your mother commanded you to do that you didn't want to?
1: It's a perception of what mother would know about a child. So my mother's line was, I came from her body, so she knew me through and through without having to talk to me or without having to look at me. She already knew me inside out, which even as a child didn't make sense to me.
0: It still doesn't make sense.
1: It's almost like your mother claimed to have omniscience about you, which, you know, nobody has omniscience about anyone.
0: Your mother was a teacher, but yes. As a mother, she was emotionally and physically abusive. What did you learn as a mother from being mothered by someone who was abusive?
1: I think early on I said I raised free-range chickens as a joke, and I think mostly I raised my children with utter respect of them as individuals, and they always could say how they felt about a situation, and everything was not dictated from the parent's side. It was always a discussion and a negotiation sometimes. So I think if I did one thing right as a mother was that I did not put my wills upon them.
0: My guest is Ian Lee. Her new novel is called Music Against the Night. Her Pulitzer Prize-winning memoir is called Things in Nature Merely Grow. If you're having suicidal thoughts or having a mental health crisis, you can talk with someone at the Suicide and Crisis Lifeline. Just text or call 988. That's 988. We'll be right back. I'm Terry Gross, and this is Fresh Air.

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1: 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I'm Michael Finelli. 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Warm and sunny afternoon in Pittsburgh, temperatures in the low 80s. Some gusty winds out there as well. Tonight should be mostly clear with a low of 65 degrees. Then rain showers and thunderstorms are likely tomorrow with a high of 78. 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
3: This is Fresh Air. I'm Terry Gross, back with writer Ian Lee. Her many honors include a Pulitzer Prize for her memoir, Things in Nature Merely Grow, about her two teenage sons who died by suicide 6 years apart. Her new novel, Music Against the Night, set in the late 18th and early 19th centuries, is about two music prodigies, John, who wants to be the next Mozart, and Adelaide, who's a better composer, but isn't taken as seriously because she's a woman. Part of our conversation is about suicide. If you're having suicidal thoughts or a mental health crisis, there's someone you can talk with at the Suicide and Crisis Lifeline. Just call or text 988. That's 988. So you started your novel, correct me if I'm wrong here, you started your novel when your older son had already died. And then you completed it after your younger son died as well. I want to talk with you about how that changed your life, but first I want to hear how it changed your novel and what you wanted to say.
4: Yes, when I started the novel, Vincent already died, but James was alive. And 3/4 into the first draft, James died. You know, earlier we talked about playing the piano as a way of marking time. The day after James died, my best friend said, I suppose you're going to take a break from writing, but knowing you, I know you won't do that. And my answer to her was, you're right, I cannot take a break, because writing is a way for me to mark time. So I finished the first draft before I started to think about writing a memoir, because I wanted to get my thoughts through in a novel first before I turn to nonfiction.
3: Many things in your novel made me think of your life, even though it's set in another century, mm-hmm. in other places. This is an example of one of those sentences. All people die, not all have the patience to wait until old age.
4: Mm. Yes. You're right. I think the novel, though it was about two musicians in another time, I would say I have written everything I've known about life into this novel. And I've known many people, old and young, and I knew two people who did not wait until old age to die. So I think all those thoughts and experiences came into the novel.
3: If you're comfortable talking about this, you attempted to end your life before your sons died. Can I ask what you were enduring during that period?
4: Yes, I think it's just a profound depression. And really, sometimes I think people have all sort of thoughts about or against people who have chosen suicide. And people who have chosen or attempted suicide are often called selfish. But my experience is oftentimes people in great pain, whether it's great mental pain or great physical pain. And sometimes people in deep depression cannot tell the difference between mental pain and physical pain because everything is together is a great kind of suffering. I think it's not that people who experience that kind of suicidal urge, it's not that they want to die or they want to use this to hurt other people. It feels, at least in my experience, it felt as though that was the only way to stop the suffering. But I also knew how that death would affect my children and my husband, you know, how other people would be hurt. Except I think there's always that fear that if you would go on living as this miserable mother, wouldn't that be even worse for your children? So there was that thought when I was in deep depression, was I consider myself entirely incapable of being a good mother to them.
3: Were you not a good mother at the time?
4: No, I was. I suppose if you look from the outside, I was a good mother. I cooked, I picked them up from school, I drove them to all sorts of activities. But I felt helpless. I think that helplessness, that kind of despair, knowing even as a mother, you could not get rid of that despair. And that made me feel perhaps I wasn't a good mother.
3: After trying to prevent your son's death, particularly Vincent's, because you knew that he was prone to such depressions that suicide might be a possibility. One of his teachers, when he was in grade school, I think, even warned you that that would be a possibility. And so, like, you did everything you could to try to prevent it, but he, you know, he did it anyways. He ended his life. And you write in your memoir that you respected his decision and you respected your younger son's decision to die by suicide as well. And I think that's not what people would expect a parent to say. So I'd love to hear you, like, talk about reaching that conclusion that you were going to respect their decisions.
4: Right. I know it's something that people could get upset with. And I think I would have to be a little careful, you know, outlining my thinking, which I wrote about in the book. Yes, I think parents could do everything within their capacity. And sometimes children just, because they were young, because they were not as experienced in enduring extreme pain, and you could do all you could, but they would still feel that despair, you know, whether it was an inborn, you know, in intrinsic, innate despair. Also, just part of how the world was not a great place at this moment, or for when they were that age, or maybe at this moment the world is not a great place. And I think my experience with my own suicidal attempts and my experience with both Vincent and James and my experience with other people, I have friends who died from suicide, is they have all struggled for a long time. So when I said in the book, and when I still say I respect their decision, I respect their action, a statement of not blaming them, not calling them selfish or feeble-minded or emotional, and knowing they had done their best, and yet tragedies sometimes happen. I remember I was doing this interview. This was after Vincent died. I was doing an interview with a psychiatrist from Los Angeles. And one question he kept asking was, are you angry with him? And I said, no. And he said, earlier in his practice, he lost a teenage patient to suicide. 30 years later, he was he still felt angry. And I don't think I feel that way about my children.
3: You write about how people would often just say the wrong thing, like the completely wrong thing to you. My favorite, if you don't mind me calling my favorite, was the person who came to you with an unpublished book and said, I've written a book, I've dedicated it to you, I would like you to read it and help me find an agent. Like, you're kidding me.
4: Yes, one has to keep an open mind to how people are often or always putting themselves in the center of a story. And I mean, this is also the total stranger. It's not a friend, but also a friend also did that to me. So my thinking is, my hypothesis is, I think when you lost children, it was sort of an unfathomable disaster to people. And I think sometimes people have this intuition, sort of instead of we, the parents, go into total denial, I think some people would go into total denial so they could go on, you know, asking for favors or saying things that are, to me, just mind-boggling, right?
3: Yeah. Well, we need to take another break here, so I'm going to reintroduce you.
4: Yeah.
3: My guest is Iyun Lee. Her new novel is called Music Against the Night. Her Pulitzer Prize-winning memoir is called Things in Nature Merely Grow. If you're having suicidal thoughts or a mental health crisis, there's someone you can talk with at the Suicide and Crisis Lifeline. Just call or text 988. We'll be right back. 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
3: This is Fresh Air. Let's get back to my interview with Iyun Lee. Her new novel is called Music Against the Night. Her Pulitzer Prize-winning memoir called Things in Nature Merely Grow is about the suicide of her teenage sons. Part of our conversation is about suicide. If you're having suicidal thoughts or a mental health crisis, there's someone you can talk with at the Suicide and Crisis Lifeline. Just call or text 988. That's 988. I want to ask you about a question that your oldest son, Vincent, asked you when he was 10 years old. He said, "You understand suffering so well. Why did you give birth to us?" That must have left you speechless.
4: Yes, I was speechless. And I was also, you know, I think any mother confronted by this question would think, did I make a mistake bringing these children to the world when the world is falling apart and burning down? I suppose there's no good answer to that. And I still sometimes think about that question, and I still think, oh, I don't have an answer for you, Vincent.
3: He said you understand suffering so well. What did you tell your children about your own attempt at suicide?
4: Well, they knew the fact, but they also knew, and I think my then therapist had a good point, is I should not hide these things from them, but I should work on getting better so they would see that someone could come back from this deep depression and suffering and could still have joy in life. And I think that's exactly what I believed in. So, after my suicidal crisis, you know, we went on living, traveling, doing things together, you know, working together, just as a way to say, yes, it's terrible to be in that much of pain, but it's also possible to live on.
3: Is that what you meant when you said you can suffer better?
4: Yes, and I realized that's one thing I did not teach James was after Vincent died, we all suffered so greatly. But James' death taught me to suffer better, is to say, I can do it, and I can live with my pain and sorrow without ever wanting to stop feeling the pain. And in a way, I think I said I would be capable and I would be okay living my life out in an abyss, but still having fun and enjoying things and doing things and staying in touch with the world. I think that's important.
3: Are you more resolved to live, to keep their memories alive?
4: Yes. You hear the hesitancy in my answer. I would say, someone put this to me, and I think it's a good point. And someone said this very wise thing to me and said, you know, so long as you live, you keep the children's memory alive. And not to keep them alive, because I don't believe, you know, you can keep people alive in your heart. But there will always be me and my husband thinking about them every day. And I think, I would say, yes, that might be one reason I feel more resolved suffering and also finding ways to go forward.
3: As we talk about suicide, I don't want anyone to interpret what we're saying as a kind of encouragement of it. Do you know what I mean?
4: Yeah, yes.
3: And so can you speak to that too? Because I feel a real sense of responsibility to anyone listening who is having a mental health crisis or is living with such despair or, you know, physical or emotional pain that they are contemplating suicide. And I do not want to be in a position where we're interpreted as encouraging that in any way. I think you as a writer is examining every kind of crevice and fold of mental anguish. But can you speak to my concern?
4: Yes, absolutely. I think it's something to be aware of, is that despair, it may not be always like that. I mean, I say this from my own experience. I think for me, I think the most important thing is to stay engaged with the world, both intellectually and physically. You know, playing on the piano is one very concrete thing.
3: I'm also thinking about someone who I interviewed who wrote a memoir about his suicide attempt, which he survived, and his suicidal ideation. And he said one advice he got from his therapist was, wait a few days, things may change. And they did. And he's glad that he waited, because things did improve.
4: That's very good. I think I would say something along the same line, is I've come a long way in my life to know the importance of being patient. Just be patient.
3: Yeah. Okay, we need to take another break here.
4: Yes.
3: So I'm going to reintroduce you. If you're just joining us, my guest is Ian Lee. Her new novel is called Music Against the Night. Her Pulitzer Prize-winning memoir is called Things in Nature Merely Grow. If you're having suicidal thoughts or a mental health crisis, there's someone you can talk with at the Suicide and Crisis Lifeline. Just call or text 988. We'll be right back. This is Fresh Air.
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3: This is Fresh Air. Let's get back to my interview with Ian Lee. Her new novel is called Music Against the Night. Her Pulitzer Prize-winning memoir is called Things in Nature Merely Grow. It's about the suicide of her teenage sons. Let's talk about growing up in China. Because you didn't move to the U.S. until you went to, was it college or grad school?
4: After college, grad school, yes.
3: It was grad school that brought you here to Iowa. Mm-hmm. So did your parents grow up during the Cultural Revolution?
4: They would. Their youth were, I mean, no, they were already adults during the Cultural Revolution. So they were both born in the 1940s.
3: So how did that change their lives?
4: They were lucky enough, I think they were already in their 30s. And then the other thing is my father used to be a nuclear physicist. So he worked for the nuclear weapon industry.
3: Oh, he did? Oh.
4: Yes. So we were protected by his status. So in a way, we live in this compound.
3: You were protected by the weapon.
4: Weapon, a perfect way to put it, yes. So we live on this compound. Everybody's father was either a nuclear physicist or a mathematician. And so in a way, we were sort of sheltered by this special situation.
3: That's so weird that you felt sheltered because your father was working on nuclear weapons. When I was growing up in the 50s and 60s, I was terrified about the possibility of nuclear war because we'd come pretty close with Russia. So were you afraid of the bomb?
4: Never. For some reason, this is just so interesting because I don't think I was afraid of that. Or maybe I should put it this way. I think when I was growing up, there were many more concrete harms done to children. So the nuclear weapons were really too far away from our lives.
3: You spent a year in the Army, the People's Liberation Army. Were women drafted?
4: It was a special situation. We were not drafted. We were going to enter college. And this was right after 1989 Tiananmen Square massacre. So students who went to my university, which is Peking University, because Peking University was quite active during the pro-democratic movement, the students entering the university would be sent to the military, to the army, for a year of training. Mostly it's sort of a brainwashing experience.
3: How were you brainwashed?
4: We just learned. I mean, we went there in 1991, which was quite a striking time because Soviet Union just stopped being Soviet Union. So we would just be reading a lot of politics and world affairs all from the communist point of view. It didn't work. And also, it wasn't easy to brainwash me, I would say that.
3: Yeah, I get that impression. It wouldn't have been easy. So what role were you expected to play as a woman in the Army?
4: We did a lot of just physical training, formation training and shooting. And it turned out I was a very good sharpshooter. which was so surprising because I was a peaceful, or I hated everything about weapons, but I was quite good at that. The other thing I was quite good at, which was also, I did not take any pleasure, or I did not feel proud of, was I was a good propaganda writer.
3: Oh, you're a good writer. Well, what was the propaganda like?
4: Well, the propaganda,
3: because your writing is so like honest and with the perfect word to describe everything.
4: Yes, but I was in the army, and I remember my squad leader always assigned me to, we have weekly, you know, assignment to write some sort of propagandas, sort of army propagandas, and I always got that assignment. And so I sort of protested, and I said, it's not fair. It's always me writing this. You have to assign someone else. And my squad leader said, no, you could do this, where you could go cleaning the pigsty or cleaning the toilet. Which would you like to do? Of course, I wrote propagandas because I hated cleaning toilets.
3: We've talked a lot about tragedy during this interview. What gives you the most pleasure now?
4: Yes. Gardening. I'm an amateur gardener, but I love gardening. So gardening gives me a lot of joy. And, you know, taking a walk with my husband, we call it our daily constitutional. And then just talking with my friends, and writing. You know, I do want to make a point. You know, I have experienced many sad things in life. But I always want to make a distinction. I am sad, but I'm not unhappy. And sometimes I think people forget sadness and unhappiness are two different things.
3: What's the difference?
4: I think sadness, oftentimes people are afraid of sadness as though it's something dark or heavy. No, sadness is just part of life. I think sadness is just an inevitable part of life. And I'm fine living with my sadness. And sadness does not mean you're sad all the time, or you cannot find joy, or you cannot tell a joke. But unhappiness, I think oftentimes there's this discontentment, and there's this eagerness to change for another life. And that kind of unhappiness is not healthy, I suppose.
3: Ian Lee, thank you so much. We really appreciate what you had to say.
4: Thank you so much for having me.
3: Ian Lee's new novel is called Music Against the Night. Her Pulitzer Prize-winning memoir is called Things in Nature Merely Grow.

Tomorrow on Fresh Air, how the melting of polar ice has opened new sea routes and made the Arctic Ocean a new zone of superpower competition. We'll talk with writer Rana Faruhar. She got an up-close look aboard a Coast Guard icebreaker. She says China has big ambitions and some advantages over the U.S. Her new book is called Sea Change. I hope you'll join us. Fresh Air's executive producer is Sam Brigger. Our technical director and engineer is Audrey Bentham. Our interviews and reviews are produced and edited by Phyllis Myers, Anne-Marie Baldonado, Lauren Krenzel, Teresa Madden, Monique Nazareth, Thea Chaloner, Susan Yakundi, Anna Bauman, and Nico Gonzalez-Whistler. Our digital media producer is Molly C.V. Nesper. Roberta Shorrock directs the show. Our co-host is Tanya Mosley. I'm Terry Gross.

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4: 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A local news update is ahead as we join the BBC NewsHour. Then All Things Considered begins at 4 o'clock. Warm and sunny afternoon in Pittsburgh, temperatures in the low 80s with some gusty winds. Tonight should be mostly clear with an overnight low of 65 degrees. Then rain showers and thunderstorms are likely tomorrow with a high of 78. Chance of showers Thursday and then showers likely Friday. Currently, it's 82 with clear skies in downtown Pittsburgh. 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
5: Welcome to NewsHour. It's live from the BBC World Service in London. I'm Tim Franks. The boss of one of Britain's security agencies says he's concerned that AI could help terrorists create biological weapons. One American analyst tells us this has to be an international priority.
6: Action needs to be taken before there's an event. And the current data suggests that an event could happen in the short term. A bioweapons attack could have the potential to spread around the world.
5: Also, President Trump fires his ambassador to Greece. 11 crew are missing after a suspected Russian drone attack off the Bulgarian coast. And we remember the Breaking Bad actor RJ Mitty through the casting director who spotted him as a kid.
7: He was walking into a situation of incredibly experienced actors. He was pretty raw, but as is the case when someone has talent, he just got better and better and better with every episode.
5: All that after the news.
8: Live from NPR News, I'm Lakshmi Singh. Ukrainian President Volodymyr Zelensky tells NPR the Trump administration has warned it could cut off intelligence sharing with Ukraine unless the Ukrainians stopped long-range drone strikes on Russian oil refineries. NPR's Veronica Kisset spoke to Zelensky in Kyiv.
9: Zelensky told NPR that the Trump administration's decision to lift sanctions on Russian diesel will not bring down fuel prices. He says the Iran war has blocked fuel transport through the Strait of Hormuz.
10: Mostly people in the world know why the prices on any kind of energy, including diesel, raised up, why they increased. Because of blocking the Strait of Hormuz. Everybody understand it.
9: President Trump blames Ukraine for rising diesel prices. He has demanded Ukraine stop its deep strikes on Russian energy sites. Zelensky says Ukraine wants to weaken the Kremlin's ability to wage war. He says Ukraine will not stop these strikes unless Russia also stops attacking Ukraine's energy grid. Joanna Kakissis, NPR News, Kyiv.
8: On his way out of the White House today, President Trump took questions about where the U.S. stands with Ukraine on intel.
11: We are helping them and we are sharing intel. We want the war to end. So we're working with them and with Russia on getting the war to end.
8: President Trump en route now to Alaska. He is traveling more than 3,000 miles to a Republican stronghold in an attempt to bolster Republican Senator Dan Sullivan. The long trip underscores GOP concerns about losing control of Congress in the midterm elections in 3 weeks. Trump is scheduled to lead a rally in Wasilla, the town north of Anchorage that became politically famous as the hometown of former Republican vice presidential nominee Sarah Palin. It is also the headquarters of the famous Iditarod sled dog race. Well, the window is closing today for registering to vote for the midterm elections in some states. NPR's Hansi Lo Wong has that story.
12: There are only hours left for eligible voters to register or update their registration in time for the midterms in Kansas, Louisiana, New Jersey, Oregon, and West Virginia. And there's less than a week left until the next major voter registration deadline on Monday, October 19th. That's in three states, Alabama, Pennsylvania, and South Dakota, as well as Guam. If you're already registered, election officials recommend confirming your status and updating your contact information before the deadline. Voters can be removed from lists, especially if they've recently moved, changed their name, or haven't voted in a while. You can check your voter registration status by visiting your state or territory's official election website. Anzila Wong, NPR News.
8: It is sentencing day for Dwayne Keefe D. Davis, the only person charged with the murder of the legendary hip-hop artist and actor Tupac Shakur more than 30 years ago. This is NPR News.
4: And at 3:04, I'm Michael Finelli with 90.5 WESA News. As of midnight tonight, bars, clubs, and shops that offer so-called skill games could become targets for law enforcement if owners haven't removed the devices. The machine's fate was decided after Harrisburg missed a deadline to regulate the slot machine-like cabinets once the state Supreme Court ruled they were illegal. Kish Patel owns convenience stores in western Pennsylvania. He said his vendor couldn't collect the skill games in time, so he's doing it himself.
13: I finished up my morning stuff and I got my trailer out and we're just going to have to move them ourselves, just like a storage facility that we got.
4: State lawmakers return to Harrisburg next week, but it's unclear if they'll vote to legalize the machines anytime soon. And this week feels like summer and winter all in one. After a high of 80 degrees today, Pittsburgh is set to cool down so much that snow could be expected by the weekend. The probability of snow this weekend right now is low, according to National Weather Service meteorologist Jason Frazier.
14: The good news, if you're not wanting winter to arrive, is that this cold air looks unlikely to stay very prolonged and temperatures will rise or go back towards normal fall values for mid-October as we get into the start of next week.
4: Frazier says if low temperatures move into the Pittsburgh area behind an incoming cold front, chance of flurries increase as we head into the weekend. It's otherwise a warm and sunny afternoon in Pittsburgh today with temperatures in the low 80s. 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
5: Hello and welcome to NewsHour. It's coming to you live from the BBC World Service studios in central London. I'm Tim Franks. Ken McCullum is a powerful man you don't see a lot of. In fact, only once a year does the boss of Britain's domestic security agency, MI5, deliver a speech to selected journalists in London. It's essentially a state of the threats update. And today the message was quite stark and potentially quite startling. I'm not talking about his news that MI5 is having to devote more resources to countering state threats than during the Cold War or since the Cold War, with Russia labelled aggressor number one. Rather, his concern that terrorists have already started to seek to exploit artificial intelligence and specifically that, as he put it, low sophisticated bad actors could try to use AI to create biological weapons. He expanded on the theme in an interview after his speech.
16: So there's a series of issues where those who are already trying to present threats to the UK might seek to use AI to make those threats a bit sharper. And our job, therefore, is to stay ahead of those adversaries and make sure that we are using AI to enhance our security rather than allow it to be undermined. In the particular case of bioweapons, I was very clear in my speech today that this is a potential risk rather than something that we are already seeing manifesting. So it needs sober work now to prepare for the possibility that either AI could enable dangerous knowledge, for example, around bioweapons, to reach people who mean us harm in a way that they've found hard to access until now. And or there is also potential for AI to be used to generate new pathogens in the first place. Clearly, that's something none of us would want to be happening. And so that's why we in MI5, working with our many partners, are putting in place the groundwork now to mitigate against these potential risks in the future.
5: Ken McCullum, the head of MI5. Nikki Turan is a specialist on AI bioweapons with the US-based think tank, the Nuclear Threat Initiative. How concerned does she think we should be?
6: I do think it is something that action needs to be taken before there is an event. And the current data suggests that an event could happen in the short term. Unlike something like a cyber attack, which could be based in just one country, bioweapons attack could have the potential to spread around the world.
17: So action before the threat emerges. I mean, artificial intelligence could be used in what way to create a bioweapon? Is it about tweaking an existing pathogen or inventing a brand new one?
6: AI could be used to both tweak an existing pathogen and help invent a brand new one. AI can be helpful in the design phase of coming up with the idea of what to do and the instructions for how to do it. And then also with helping walk people through exactly what to do to make such a bioweapon.
17: So AI can provide us sort of the intelligence to say these are the steps, I presume also. I mean, in contrast to a malign actor wanting to cause a terrible damage through, for example, a nuclear weapon, which needs fissile material and, in many cases, an intercontinental ballistic missile. I mean, this is something presumably, conceivably, artificial intelligence could lead people through the steps with gear that they could set up in their basement.
6: Correct. And it depends on exactly what someone wanted to do and the scale of harm. But biology is much easier to get access to than, as your example of nuclear material. One important hole right now is that a person can order DNA from companies and get it shipped to them. And there are not currently laws in the UK requiring people to check what is being sent to who, only recommendations.
17: And why is that? I mean, at the risk, I obviously don't want to suggest that you're giving people a step-by-step guide to how they can nefariously use DNA to create a bioweapon, but tell me what the link is between being able to order a DNA sequence and, you know, potentially using it for terrible purposes.
6: There's something called reverse genetics, where scientists have been able to use the DNA for viruses, just the DNA, just the information printed into the physical molecule, and jumpstart that in cells in order to create the actual virus itself. So you can go from just the information on a computer, print it out into DNA, and then through certain scientific techniques, make real replicating virus.
17: I've got you. When you say print it out, I mean, in other words, this is essentially using a 3D printer to try and create biological matter.
6: Basically, yep, building together with chemicals.
17: Right. I mean, just last month, Anthropic said that it had identified and disrupted attempts to use its AI model for, as it put it, malicious activity which could support the development of biological weapons. What are the signals that you're picking up as to how far the big AI developers are on the case?
6: It seems that Anthropic and OpenAI, they pay a lot of attention to what the people are using their tools for. And they can do this because they are closed models, that they're able to monitor usage and report concerning incidents, as Anthropic did in that report. However, one concern here is that there are also open source models where no one is watching what's going on. These models tend to be about 6 months behind the frontier labs and present much larger risks, especially because no one's putting in those refusals, or if they do, they can be trained out. And no one's really doing this kind of investigations on who's asking what questions, as the models can be run away from spying eyes.
17: Nikki, you've set out a rather terrifying case for the prosecution. You started the interview by saying, you know, action needs to be taken before the threat emerges. What action do you think could be taken or needs to be taken right now?
6: There definitely needs to be a lot of layers of activity going on to prevent misuse. So some of that is on these biological AI tools and large language models, making sure that there is oversight and safeguards. Then we need interventions at the digital to physical interface. So like I mentioned, DNA synthesis screening, making sure that whatever DNA someone is ordering isn't for a pathogen and you know who you're sending it to. And then after that, we also need to make sure that if an incident does arise, we're monitoring for it, looking for signatures of rapidly replicating DNA or RNA. So something that would say, hey, there's a new pathogen going around. And then ways of actually stopping an outbreak, whether that be novel medical countermeasures or even just supplies of respirators. We did a great job at figuring out that a lot of pathogens were waterborne and making clean water come to everyone's homes. And so we need to do the same for clean air as well.
17: And it sounds as if, I mean, this is the sort of thing that really is only going to work at an international level, at a global level.
18: Yeah, because pathogens can spread globally and exponentially. A problem anywhere is a problem everywhere. However, reducing risk anywhere and at any level reduces the risk everywhere. So even if no solution is perfect, it's better to get a lot of partial solutions than to throw up our hands and give up.
17: Well, I hear what you're saying, but it doesn't sound as if this is getting a huge amount of play in terms of when you sort of think about how governments are talking about their priorities. One doesn't often hear about this stuff.
18: Yeah, I agree. It is a threat that isn't paid attention to enough. And as the field is rapidly advancing and capabilities

0: able to act as quickly as I would like them to. And they need to think that they should act before they actually act, because it is important that folks actually work on it.
1: And that was Nikki Turan, specialist on AI bioweapons with the US-based think tank, the Nuclear Threat Initiative. 11 sailors are missing after a cargo ship was sunk by a drone off Bulgaria's Black Sea coast. Moscow had previously warned that it's been targeting ships allegedly delivering military supplies to Ukraine. The EU has accused Moscow of opening another front of escalation in its war with Kyiv, as 5 merchant vessels have been hit in the past week. Bulgaria's Prime Minister, Roman Radev, summoned the Russian ambassador over the latest incident. Kirill Petkov is a former Prime Minister of Bulgaria and now a member of the opposition. What does he make of the attacks?
2: I'm very, very upset at the fact that they're doing this. And I think the response from our government has been too soft.
1: Yeah. The Prime Minister, Roman Radev, did use the word unacceptable. And I guess the other thing is that, I mean, right now, yes, clearly suspicions are going to be directed towards Moscow, but from what I understand, there is no direct proof right now.
2: We can play both sides to such an argument. One side is to say, yeah, we didn't find a piece of drone that says made in Russia. But on the other side, when you looked at a Ukrainian-owned ship carrying Ukrainian sailors being attacked, that was off 3 miles, as I said, from the territorial waters. And last few days, there was a ship that was carrying Ukrainian grain again being attacked. It's pretty obvious in my mind that the attack is made from Russia. There is no doubt that anybody else would attack Ukrainian ships carrying grains.
1: Well, given that, you know, what do you think should be the response from the Bulgarian government?
2: To be honest, because when I was a prime minister, as you probably remember, we sent back 70 diplomats back home from the Russian embassy. What I believe is Putin understands only when there is lack of fear. The moment you show some fear or ambiguous or trying to be too diplomatic, he presses on. I personally believe our initial response to the first two ships was too weak. We didn't call on the Kremlin and they're the culprit, which was pretty obvious. And we're trying to play a little bit the blind game. And the response was from the Kremlin that 2 days later, we got 2 more ships. So I believe we have to call on the unity of the EU and NATO. We have to say who is the guilty one here. And it's not just logic points out, but name it. Make a very strong point to the ambassador with potentially warning her that if we have another incident, she has to go back to Moscow, and talk about economically even stronger sanctions. They have to know that there is a cost when you're playing this hybrid game. I think unity, we should work on the NATO drone shield that Bulgaria did not became part of. And Roman Radev, even though he has a military experience, and President Yotova should not believe that just by being calming in their voices, they'll make Kremlin behave better.
1: I just wonder about the situation in Bulgaria, though. How much support you think there would be for such a stance? Because opinion polling does suggest that in Bulgaria, both Russia and Ukraine, I mean, they're seen, from what I understand, as equally responsible for the war in Ukraine, despite the fact that it was Russia that invaded, obviously, four and a half years ago. Do you think that your call for there to be a tougher response would have popular support?
2: We are actually in the midst of a presidential election, and by no means it's a decided one. Many Bulgarians are voting in only 3 weeks, and many of them are not happy with the result of the current strategy, which is talk to the Kremlin in softer words, but getting attacks in our waters.
1: And that was Kirill Petkov, former Prime Minister of Bulgaria. 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
1: 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I'm Michael Finelli. Warm and sunny afternoon in Pittsburgh, temperatures in the low 80s. Some gusty wind out there today as well. Then tonight should be mostly clear with an overnight low of 65. The time is 3:20.
2: There wouldn't be a WESA without you. 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
3: You're with the BBC World Service, and I'm Tim Franks, live from London with NewsHour. And Donald Trump has asked today one of his higher profile ambassadors to resign, which she then swiftly did. Kimberly Guilfoyle was the US envoy to Greece, previously engaged Donald Trump Jr. before the couple split in December 2024. Guilfoyle was one of the president's first ambassadorial appointments of his second term. There'd been a string of damaging reports about her in recent weeks. I'm joined now by Daniel Lipman, White House and Washington reporter for Politico. Daniel, what was it that sent the president over the edge on her?
4: So the president doesn't like when people make money off of him and profit off his name. And so there was a highly critical Wall Street Journal story which revealed that a former Republican congressional candidate had been asked by Guilfoyle to wire $100,000 to pay her American Express bill. And he believed that it was in exchange for official help getting stuff he needed from the Trump administration. And so that, and she put that all in Signal messages. And so that was the straw that broke the camel's back here.
3: Right, which he then appeared to share with the Wall Street Journal.
4: Yeah, and then she has disputed the authenticity of these messages, but the White House apparently has confirmed them, and the man now has been doing TV interviews, and so it's just it's a look that Trump and Vance were not happy with, even though they ironically their own kids, Trump's kids, have made a lot of money in terms of investing in companies that do business with the Trump administration.
3: Right. I mean, she has said in her sort of valedictory tweet, these allegations are false and I intend to vigorously defend my name, my reputation and my integrity. Was it just, do you think, about these allegations of corruption, or were there, I mean, there are other reports about some of the extraordinarily strong language she used with members of the Greek government as well?
4: Yeah, that was. I don't think the Trump administration cared that much about that piece. They like to tell foreign governments they don't hold back. But there was another story where she was bringing a private business executive to numerous meetings with European officials, and some of them mistook the guy for her chief of staff or her aide. But this was a man who was trying to get some business deals with those governments. And I think that was not helpful to her cause. And she was also someone who seemed to really revel in the ceremonial aspects of the job, as she defined it, going to fashion shows and kind of living it up.
3: Right. I mean, the very fact that she has now gone, I guess it will be a new story of sorts in the United States, given that there has been a lot of controversy over, you know, this being an administration which has not been shy of the sort of the money-making opportunities. Obviously, it would deny that it's doing anything that is wrong in those terms. But do you think this is something that could potentially cause wider discomfiture for the White House, or are they hoping pretty much that this can be contained to Kimberly Guilfoyle?
4: I think that this is not the type of story they want to be talking about 3 weeks before the midterm elections. They'd rather their talk about the economy and what they've done legislatively. And so this is a major distraction for them in the moment. And it's possible that Guilfoyle will be one of many people who are dragged to Capitol Hill if there is a switch up in congressional control. And so I think that this is something that the fact that she was engaged to the president's son, that's why one reason that this is major news in America. And the person Trump Jr. is married to now, remember, he had his own issues in terms of that wedding with a Russian oligarch paying for part of it that he had to reimburse.
3: Indeed. Daniel Lipman, White House and Washington reporter for Politico. Thank you very much for joining us. We've got a rather beguiling and ingenious medical story to tell you about now, with researchers showing how they can use minuscule robots piloted by magnets to deliver life-saving medicine to the precise part of the body that needs it. The senior author on the study, which has just been published, is Axel Krieger, professor of mechanical engineering at Johns Hopkins University. First, what was the problem they were trying to solve?
5: We are helping to treat endocarditis. It's a significant health problem affecting about 50,000 patients every year in the US alone. So it's a bacterial infection of the heart wall. It is being treated with intravenous injections of antibiotics, and the dose that actually reaches the infection is really small. So what we are trying to do is really boost the effective dose of antibiotics right at the site of infection through novel milli-robots that we can deploy.
3: Okay, so just to be clear, the amount of antibiotics that get to the infection is small because what, it just gets diluted as it travels through the body?
5: That's right. It gets diluted, gets distributed all over your body. Of course, you can't use too much, otherwise it has other negative effects.
3: Great. Okay, so that's the need. Tell me about these microscopic, maybe they're not microscopic, maybe they're slightly bigger, but they're the very, very small robots that you have come up with.
5: Yeah, we developed these milli-robots with magnetic actuation. It's a pair of robots. One is a small little needle robot. So it's just the size of maybe your pencil tip, under 3 millimeters in diameter. It has a little needle and a little barb, and we can, with AI guidance, drive it right to the site of the infection and anchor it into the heart wall. The second robot is a drug module. So we can then bring it, to the needle robot, anchor there. It releases over, minutes and hours, a high dose of antibiotics. If it's empty, we can replace it with a new drug module. And then after the treatment, we can bring all of them out, all under magnetic actuation. All that is built into the little milli robots is a small little permanent magnet. And then it's driven by electromagnets on the outside of the body. So there we have changing fields and can steer the milli robot right to the site of the infection, even inside the heart.
3: Tell me what you are experimenting on at the moment, because I presume you're still at the stage where this is proof of concept.
5: We tested this in a heart model under a realistic flow condition. So that's where we tested it and verified that we have a success rate of close to 100% in docking and undocking, and can steer with an accuracy of a few millimeters. We also tested this in a real heart, a pig heart from a butcher, to just test that we have enough force for anchoring and docking and undocking.
3: Presumably, the next stage is what? Is it going to be animal experimentation and then finally clinical trials?
5: Yes. From a model, we really need to go from a heart that is from a butcher to a live animal. So that's a big step. And on the guidance, we need to guide under X-ray images. So different guidance, and then really going from our heart model to a live animal would be the next steps before we can attempt first in human studies.
3: And that was Professor Axel Krieger from Johns Hopkins University. 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
3: On NewsHour, the next 30 minutes as the death is announced of the US actor RJ Mitty at the age of 34, we'll hear from the casting director who gave him his first huge break. Rwanda celebrates the return of Formula One to Africa, but is this just more sports washing? And the Israeli filmmakers behind the phenomenally controversial Gaza War documentary. After this summary of the news.
8: BBC News with Moira Alderson. The US ambassador to Greece has been asked to resign over a series of misconduct accusations. Kimberly Guilfoyle has denied the claims, which include an alleged request to a Republican Party donor to pay off her credit card bill in exchange for political access. The prestigious American university Cornell has suspended parties at fraternity houses for the rest of the academic year in response to a former student's gang rape allegations. The university's president has announced a series of new safety measures. A former gang leader has been sentenced to 40 years in prison for his role in the murder of the American rapper Tupac Shakur. Prosecutors argued that although Dwayne Keefe D. Davis did not fire the gun himself, he was the ringleader of the gang that shot Tupac. Argentina has begun legal action seeking to stop the exploration of oil and gas north of the Falkland Islands. The British government has insisted the work is lawful. A new report by the English football regulator has warned that many professional clubs are living on the edge of financial disaster. The watchdog says they face rising debt and an over-reliance on funding from wealthy owners. Nearly 30 suspected scammers have been arrested in an international operation targeting online fraud networks in West Africa. The operation was backed by the United States and Britain. The Vatican says Pope Leo has successfully undergone surgery to remove a nodule from his lung. His schedule has been cleared for just over a week to allow him to recover. And an artificially generated voice has been used in Britain's Parliament for the first time. Jane Campbell has spinal muscular atrophy, a progressive condition that's affected her ability to speak. She used an AI version of her voice to address the upper house. Baroness Campbell said the technology demonstrated inclusion in democracy at its best. BBC News.
3: Welcome back to NewsHour. Russian diesel looks like it's heading back onto world markets under a deal between Donald Trump and Vladimir Putin. Moscow has partly lifted the export ban it had imposed in July, and Washington has eased sanctions to allow the fuel to be sold. The move comes after weeks in which diesel prices have hit record highs in the US as well as across much of Europe. Sam Fenwick has been following the money behind a tank of diesel.
9: Diesel moves the lorries that stock the shelves, the tractors that help grow your food, and the vans that deliver your parcels. In September, it hit record prices in the UK, the United States, Canada, and most of the European Union. The country with the most diesel to sell is the United States. Bob McNally, a former White House energy advisor to George W. Bush, who now runs the consultancy Rapidan Energy Group, told me it had become the biggest supplier left.
10: The United States is the largest exporter of diesel, and therefore we are the biggest player right now. Traditionally, the United States used to export most of its diesel to Latin America and some to Asia and a bit to Europe. But now we've become really the last diesel exporter standing, if you will. Russia, the second largest, is out. India and China have reduced their exports, and the Middle East has been disrupted.
9: That changed on Friday. President Trump said he'd agreed a deal with President Putin. Russia has started lifting the ban on diesel exports it imposed in July after Ukrainian drones hit its refineries and has cleared 500,000 tons for sale abroad. The US Treasury has given temporary permission for Russian diesel to be sold around the world despite American sanctions. Ukraine's President Zelensky says the deal would help Russia keep fighting. But Russia's only part of the story. Most of the crude that was trapped in the Strait of Hormuz because of the war in the Middle East is getting out again. But diesel isn't. Naveen Das is a senior analyst at Kepler, which tracks oil tankers.
11: In terms of crude oil, we are seeing crude oil flows essentially at the level that we were pre-war. So around that sort of 16 million barrel per day mark. The issue now comes when we look at refined products. So anything from naphtha, liquefied petroleum gas, gasoline, diesel, jet fuel, fuel oil. Those volumes are about half of what we've seen pre-war.
9: The war damaged the Gulf's refineries. And there's no pipeline to carry diesel around the Strait of Hormuz. So when diesel is this scarce, who's making money? The refiners that still have it to sell.
10: Christmas, Sam, has come early for refiners around the world, especially in the United States. They are earning historically wide profit margins. So if we want to think about the margin that the refiner is getting just from diesel, it has recently popped over $100 a barrel. As we speak today, it is now $98 a barrel. Just the margin of turning crude oil into diesel was higher than the price of crude oil. That is has never been seen before.
3: Former White House energy advisor Bob McNally ending that report by Sam Fenwick. This is NewsHour. It's live from the BBC in London with me, Tim Franks. The actor RJ Mitty, best known for his role in the award-winning TV series Breaking Bad, has died. He was 34. In the series, Mitty, who was diagnosed with cerebral palsy at the age of two, played the disabled son of the lead character, Walter White. RJ Mitty spoke to the BBC back in 2015 about how he came to be chosen for the role as a 13-year-old.
12: This job kind of picked me. I didn't really pick it. I started working in the industry. I moved to Los Angeles when I was about 12, 13 years old because of my little sister, actually. And if you move to Los Angeles and you don't go to school and you don't join a gang and you don't act, which are all the same thing, you're not going to really meet any people your own age. So I started doing this to meet kids my own age. And about 7 months later, I auditioned for Breaking Bad and I booked Breaking Bad. And it gave me a career, and it gave me an opportunity to bring light to subjects like this and to disabilities that need to be heard and to show people how normal a disability really is. Disabled or not disabled, I think everyone has an opportunity and everyone should be given that opportunity to audition for a role, no matter who you are. It's hard to get a role in this industry, no matter what, disabled or non-disabled, no matter who you are, no matter where you are, there's always someone better looking, there's always someone with a better disability, there's always someone that has something that can one up you. When you have someone with a disability, people don't normally have a lot of confidence. I don't have a lot of confidence. I don't think that I do. But that's what happens, is when you had something and someone has been working so hard for one thing, and they finally achieve that, and then they got jumped to the next thing. And I think it wears on that confidence. And I find people need to be more self-assured of who they are.
3: RJ Mitty speaking in 2015 to the BBC. The Hollywood casting director who selected the young RJ from the auditions was Sharon Bialy, and she spoke to me a little earlier today.
13: I'm still in a state of shock. We're The entire Breaking Bad family and crew are stunned and heartbroken, and it's hard to believe someone so young and someone we all adored I met him when he was 14. You know, when we were doing the pilot of Breaking Bad, he may not have even turned 14 by then. And I met him and his mother and really got to know him then and got to know his mom because he had, you know, not really auditioned for a television show and it was all new for him. And he just would want to take on any challenges. He was fearless and really shared with us after his, you know, working on the audition material, the challenges he had faced.

0: as a young person and how much therapy he had been through, physical therapy, speech therapy, just to get to the point where he was at that moment. And you understood how he just didn't let anything stand in the way of making dreams come true for himself.
1: Vince Gilligan, the creator of Breaking Bad, he wanted a kid with cerebral palsy, as far as I understand, because I think the character was based on somebody that he knew maybe once at college. So
0: yes, the role was written as a young man with cerebral palsy.
1: Right.
0: It was based on Vince's experience with one of his college roommates who had cerebral palsy. From the beginning, he was insistent that we only audition actors with that disability.
1: So clearly, RJ had cerebral palsy, but what was it? I mean, I think from what he said that he'd only a few months before, I mean, he was a kid, he was a young teenager, he'd only just started acting classes a few months before. What was it that you saw in him?
0: His charisma, his fearlessness, and his ability to absorb direction and learn. He was so curious about it all, and he didn't have an ego, so if you gave him a note, he took the note and he tried to apply the note right away. You know, he was walking into a situation of incredibly experienced actors, and he was pretty raw, but as is the case when someone has talent and the trust or belief from, you know, Vince Gilligan and everyone in the cast, he just got better and better and better with every episode. You could see it, you know, and he at that time was no longer using crutches, but he did use it within the story. And, you know, Vince and I talked for a long time about maybe he's too able-bodied, and we just discussed all the work he had done to overcome it, and why wouldn't we reward that, you know? And there was a concern because he was so good-looking. And I remember saying, wouldn't it be amazing if a young teenager with cerebral palsy was on the cover of Teen Beat magazine or something like that? Like, how great would that be?
1: And he was magnetic.
0: He made everyone... Yeah, he was magnetic.
1: I mean, even in that cast that was, and I don't mean to compliment you unnecessarily, but it was, you know, it was one of the most charismatic casts that you can imagine. And indeed, I mean, Breaking Bad, I think, has just been voted by a panel for the New York Times the best TV show of the 21st century. I mean, it was an astonishing series, but he still managed to shine.
0: He did. Because we stayed true to what was written on the page. That was number one. That was always the way you work for Vince. And RJ understood that. And he had a work ethic for a young teenager, a real work ethic. And he was willing to do, you know, be on the set long days. We were concerned about just physically, could he handle that? No problem. He was game for everything.
1: Yeah.
0: We're just all in shock.
1: The reports in U.S. media are that he died by suicide, and I mean that obviously adds to the shock, because, you know, he was, it sounds like he was still involved in acting. He seemed still to be successful, and, you know, and he had a, from what I understand, he was engaged as well.
0: Yes.
1: And in a way, he had it all ahead of him.
0: Yeah. Yes, but no one knows the challenges that happen behind closed doors. And I can only imagine that it's hard from going to being on the set every day for 10 years, 7 years with a family, and then having to go back out into the world and, you know, do it all again. But so we never know. And I think often these things are very hard to prevent.
1: Of course. And, you know, no blame should attach to any of his friends or acquaintances. Tell me how you will remember him now, because as you say, you met him when he was just a young boy. And I guess you did stay in touch for the couple of decades later. What will you remember of RJ Mitter?
0: Honestly, I think he'll be forever in my mind as that 14-year-old boy limping into our office with the biggest smile on his face, ready to just take on another of life's challenges and win. And I see him as that still. That's like my first image of him. And when I think of him now, that's what I think of. And then also standing at the Emmy Awards next to everyone with the biggest smile on his face. That'll be it for me.
1: And that was the casting director, Sharon Bialy, paying tribute to the actor, Andre Mitty, who has died at the age of 34. Rwanda has signed a 10-year deal to host Africa's first Formula One race in more than three decades. The event, which will be called the African Grand Prix, will start in the early 2030s. It will be held on a purpose-built circuit south of the capital, Kigali, near a new international airport. The Rwandan President Paul Kagame said it was a proud moment for more than 100 million F1 fans across the continent. Activists, though, have previously accused him of investing in sport to distract from his government's dismal human rights record. I'm joined now by the BBC Sports Formula One correspondent, Andrew Benson. Andrew, first off, actually, is Formula One very popular in Africa, as far as you're aware?
2: Well, they obviously feel it's not popular enough, don't they? Which is the whole point behind this race. It's a kind of untapped market for them, I think. Obviously, you can watch Formula One in Africa, but if you having a race in a place is always going to create an extra resonance, and that's what they're looking for. It's been a target for Formula One for, well, nearly the whole Liberty Media, the US group that owns Formula One, has done since January 2017, has wanted to do this for a long time, and they've finally managed to pull it off.
1: Because it's, I mean, correct me if I'm wrong, but it's on every other continent, isn't it, right now?
2: Yes, this will mean that there's a Grand Prix on every inhabited continent. That's right,
1: yeah. Tell me about Rwanda then, as the choice, because, I mean, Rwanda does have a reputation for, you know, getting involved in some pretty high-profile sports, but it's also still a very, very poor country. I mean, I think it's, you know, close to the bottom of the UN Human Development, United Nations Human Development Index. How does the maths work? Is there a sort of feeling from Rwanda, at least officially, that they can make money back on this?
2: Well, that in terms of funding it, they're very keen to emphasise that there's a development fund being created, which is a partnership between public money and private investment. So they're emphasising that they say that no money that would be used for the development of its own population, for example, would be used, you know, for roads or hospitals or whatever, is going to be used to pay for this Grand Prix. That's what they're saying. And then in terms of, you know, the wider question, there's been other countries in Africa who've been bidding for a Grand Prix. Morocco was trying to put together a project at one point. South Africa is still pushing for a Grand Prix. South Africa's problem, you know, you might think that South Africa was the most obvious place to hold a race in many ways. But the problem there is that there's a disparate push, basically. There's four different projects at the moment, I'm told, two of them in one city, Cape Town. And Formula One really prefers to deal with one project from a country to keep things simple. So they haven't been able to get the right package together in South Africa, whereas they feel that they have in Rwanda. This is all part of a new development that's taking place near the international airport that you mentioned. There's going to be all sorts of other facilities there, you know, in terms of entertainment and other sports and what have you. And this track is kind of the centrepiece of it.
1: But there's also been intense criticism from those who want to draw attention to Rwanda's human rights record. Among them, Amnesty International, who I see have piled in today. I mean, presumably that criticism isn't going to dim anytime soon.
2: I wouldn't have thought so. I mean, you know, as you mentioned, you know, Rwanda has been, you know, they've had a case filed against them at the International Court of Justice by their neighbour, Democratic Republic of Congo, including, amongst other things, about genocide prevention. So, but there's, you know, other Grand Prix are held in countries that have human rights issues as well. So it's something Formula One thinks it can be a force for good in these places. That's their argument.
1: Andrew Benson, BBC Sports Formula One correspondent, thank you very much indeed for joining us. And Andrew's written a piece about this on our sports website, bbc.com/sports, if you want to get more on that story that Rwanda says it's going to host Africa's first F1 in more than three decades.
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1: You're with NewsHour, live from the BBC. Israel's Prime Minister Benjamin Netanyahu has instructed the Attorney General and the head of the Shin Bet Intelligence Service to reveal the identities of soldiers and officials who took part, on condition of anonymity, in a controversial new Israeli documentary on the war against Hamas in Gaza. The film, it's called Naza, premiered at the Venice Film Festival last month and not only won an award but received the longest standing ovation in the event's history. In it, 24 soldiers and intelligence officials give testimony about how targets in Gaza were chosen, including using AI and the alleged tolerance of collateral damage, known as NASA, or civilian casualties. The film has caused a huge stir in Israel and now threats of legal action from the government. NewsHour's Rebecca Kesby has been speaking to the filmmakers Yuval Avraham and Rachel Shaw. And I should point out that the interview was recorded before Mr. Netanyahu demanded that the identities of the contributors be revealed. Yuval Avraham began by describing the origins of the documentary.
10: It stems out of, I think, who we are as Israeli citizens who have watched the Netanyahu government destroy the Gaza Strip, kill tens of thousands of civilians, and a feeling that we, obviously, as Israelis, have a responsibility to try to do something about it. It builds on close to 3 years of investigative journalism. And I think we felt that by speaking to Israeli soldiers and officers, there are 24 of them who are on camera speaking in the film, over 100 that we've relied on for the investigative work that is the backbone of this film, that by speaking to these soldiers, we would be able to get an inner look into the systems, the targeting systems, the AI-based systems, the protocols that are behind the mass killing in Gaza, hoping that by looking inside these systems, we would be able to learn things about how they operate and hopefully to make sure and to contribute to the efforts to stop this killing from going on.
11: Rachel, the film focuses really heavily on the technology used during this war and AI in particular, in terms of how the Israelis have chosen targets.
12: The film actually focuses on the systems that were used in order to find targets and in order to calculate how many civilians are going to be killed with them. Systems like Where is Daddy, which is also a system that alerts the intelligence when the target is entering the home based on surveilling their families and sometimes the kids' phones. And there's a big part of the film that is showing how there was a use of actual AI systems in order to, from the beginning, to choose who are going to be the targets that were considered as Hamas.
10: the Israeli military relied on these AI-based systems, knowing that they had an error rate. So it was a statistical kind of approach. Also calculating what they call NAZA, which means collateral damage. It means men, women, and children. A soldier says, we never say in the army, a strike is going to kill 15 children. We say 15 NAZA. And in the film, you hear about these NAZA numbers. You hear that there was an authorization, a widespread authorization to bomb up to 20 civilians, 20 NAZA, for these low-ranking targets, some of them marked with AI, as Rachel was saying, in Hamas. And NAZA numbers in the hundreds when it's more senior-ranking members. And I think to me what was striking is that it's an algorithm that calculates how many people are going to be bombed in each house. And what actually happened after October the 7th was that these NAZA mechanisms, these turned into a mechanism that normalized and allowed for the killing of civilians instead of minimizing it.
11: Filmically, people have seen so much of the footage coming out of Gaza, the devastation there, yeah, the rubble basically and dust that's been left. And perhaps people might expect that to be running throughout the film, but most of the film is filmed in Tel Aviv at night, very smart looking apartment blocks where you can see through the windows, people going about their normal day. While you're talking about targeting apartment blocks in Gaza, and then it's only right at the end that there are images from Gaza and the destruction. Was that intentional? You're trying to make the comparison there between the two societies.
12: We did it for various reasons. It was not actually to create this equation, but more of, you know, many of these officers and soldiers are actually, they're coming from the elite part of the Israeli society. They consider themselves sometimes left-wing. A lot of them are either born in Tel Aviv, live there. And actually, as you see in the film, also the main Israeli military headquarters is located in the heart of Tel Aviv. So some of these operations, the airstrikes, are being operated from there.
11: So you've received massive levels of criticism for this film. There are some people that are calling for your Israeli citizenship to be revoked, saying that there's a traitorous elements to this film. And there's also been a furious response from the IDF saying this film, NAZA, presents a distorted, misleading, unrealistic picture of the IDF's target planning and strike processes. The film's narrative is based on fundamental factual errors stemming from a skewed and manipulative portrayal. Did you invite the IDF to take part in this film?
10: Many of the revelations in this film that the soldiers are talking about have been corroborated independently by highly respectable media outlets, not only The Guardian, which is producing this film and was involved in the vetting of the identities of the participants, but also The New York Times, The Washington Post. We've approached the Israeli military numerous times, I think more than 10 times over the course of 3 years, with all the major claims in the film. And so the suggestion that the IDF has made recently that it was unaware of these claims or that it was never approached for comment is just not true. And we've reflected, we believe, fairly the position of the Israeli government and the IDF in the film through testimony of Netanyahu himself, which appears and reappears quite frequently in the film, laying out the main responses that we've received from the IDF, which is that the Israeli army does not target civilians, that it only targets militants, and that the reason for the civilian deaths is because Hamas is using civilians as human shields.
11: It's not just the IDF that have been critical, though, is it? I mean, this is across the board. The former Prime Minister, Naftali Bennett, called it a horrific blood libel against our sons and daughters. He described you as haters of Israel.
10: We're not haters of Israel. We're Israelis ourselves who care about our own society, who care about our country. Obviously, this film is coming in the backdrop of widespread denial. But I think it has also sparked very important conversations in the Israeli society, in the Israeli media, about the military's actions in Gaza.
1: Yuval Avraham, you also heard from Rachel Shaw speaking to Rebecca Kesby on Monday. We did get in touch with them again today to give them a chance to respond to the Prime Minister's demand that the identities of those involved be revealed. They directed us to a response from their co-producers at The Guardian newspaper, which reads, and I quote, "These moves are all attempts to distract from the urgent questions the film asks about the mass killings of Palestinian civilians in Gaza." From me, Tim Franks, and the entire NewsHour team here in London, thanks for listening.
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5: 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WESA's voter guide goes deep on candidates running in this year's local elections, reporting on their political experience, key endorsements, and stances on important issues. 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It's warm and sunny in Pittsburgh with temperatures in the low 80s, mostly clear tonight with an overnight low of 65. 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
14: I want to end this war. I have only one goal, to end this war as quick as possible.
15: Ukrainian President Volodymyr Zelensky sits down with NPR as he faces more pressure from both Russia and the United States.
16: For Tuesday, October 13th, this is All Things Considered from NPR News.
15: I'm Scott Detrow.
16: And I'm Elsa Chang. Ahead, we'll also hear more about President Trump's diesel deal with Russia.
15: Plus, naturalization ceremonies are a moment of pride for brand new U.S. citizens.
16: But in recent years, fewer of them are taking place.
17: This is something that they've been waiting on for decades. And to snatch it away, I think, just reaffirms the cruelty that is kind of the point of the process, not just a side effect.
15: And a one-time child reality star looks back.
18: There came this point where I realized that what I was being put through as a child was not healthy and it was not natural, and I had to say something.
16: Those stories after this news.
19: Live from NPR News, I'm Lakshmi Singh. President Trump's campaign sprint to war, the midterm elections in 3 weeks, takes him today to Alaska. He embarked on the roughly 3,400-mile trip to help Republican Senator Dan Sullivan fend off a challenge from Democratic former Congresswoman Mary Piltola, whose campaign has emphasized affordability issues. Here's NPR's Franco Ordonez.
20: The president continues to struggle in the polls, but he insists his campaign appearances are helping Republicans in competitive races. The White House says Trump's travel schedule will only intensify over the next few weeks leading up to the midterms. He has stops planned in Georgia, Kentucky, and Florida. The president has focused largely on red states as the campaign seeks to boost enthusiasm with his base. But political strategists warn Trump may actually be doing more harm for his party by stirring up opposition. Franco Ordonez, NPR News, the White House.
19: The new White House press secretary, Katie Zachariah, held her first press briefing today. One of the top issues, the administration's decision to oust U.S. Ambassador to Greece, Kimberly Guilfoyle.
21: We have asked Ambassador Guilfoyle to resign. She has been a wonderful asset to the team, and we wish her well.
19: Guilfoyle, who was once engaged to Donald Trump Jr., resigned amid allegations of misconduct before and during her tenure in Athens. Cornell University has suspended parties at fraternity houses for the rest of the academic year, among other changes in response to his students' allegations of gang rape in 2024. Here's NPR's Alyssa Nedwarny.
22: The university announced a number of changes to strengthen campus safety and better support sexual assault survivors. In addition to banning all parties and social events at fraternity houses, the Ivy League school will also hire staff to help students navigate reporting sexual misconduct and will hire criminal investigators independent of Cornell to investigate allegations of sexual assault on campus. In a letter to the campus, the school's president, Michael Kotlikoff, writes, quote, Cornell must be a place where safety is not an open question. The changes come amid continued frustration and protests from students and faculty on the handling of Jane Doe's 2024 case. Alyssa Nadworny, NPR News, Ithaca, New York.
19: Dwayne Keefe D. Davis is being sentenced to 40 years to life in prison for the 1996 murder of Tupac Shakur. Shakur's sister, Situa Shakur, told the Las Vegas courtroom today both of her children were raised in her grief.
23: They have trust issues, abandonment issues, relationship issues, because the first 10 years of their lives, I really couldn't get over the loss of one brother, Tupac.
19: Davis told the court that he plans to appeal. 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
5: It's 4:04. I'm Michael Finelli with 90.5 WESA News. Pittsburgh City Councilors introduced legislation today to impose new safeguards on city spending. It includes new rules on how council uses city charge cards, called P-cards, which have previously sparked controversy. Councilor Erica Strasburger says the bills aim to increase transparency.
0: It's tightening up and clarifying the way that we spend money, and then ensuring that there are online P-card dashboards for the city so that the public can review P-cards usage throughout the city as well.
5: The bill also requires council to hold public budget talks 4 times a year, among other reforms. Council is slated to discuss the proposals in more depth next week. The Pittsburgh region has a major new arts venue. 90.5 WESA's Bill O'Driscoll has more on the Cannon Theater.
2: The theater occupies the auditorium of the former Cannon McMillan Middle School. It's the first phase of a plan by the nonprofit Cannonsburg Educational and Cultural Institute to turn the 6-acre campus into a community center. Supporters say the theater will boost economic activity and add to the quality of life in town. CECI Vice President Paul Scarmese says his group believes Washington County has unmet demand for cultural events.
3: So our hope is that it'll be activated 150, 160 nights a year.
2: Cannonsburg sits 20 miles south of Pittsburgh. The new Cannon Theater seats 560, a sizable hall for a small town. The venue already has a resident theater company, locally based Little Lake Theater. It also plans to host live music, film screenings, and more. The first events include a Halloween season screening of Ghostbusters and a concert by local rock band The Clarks that is already sold out. Bill O'Driscoll, 90.5 WESA News.
5: 10 new Pittsburgh icons were inducted into the Pittsburgh Walk of Fame this morning. Among those honored was former Penguins player Mario Lemieux, former Steelers announcer Myron Cope, dancer and choreographer Martha Graham, and photographer Charles Teeny Harris. This is 90.5 WESA News.
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16: This is All Things Considered from NPR News. I'm Elsa Chang in Culver City, California.
15: And I'm Scott Detrow in New York. Ukraine's President Volodymyr Zelensky sat down with NPR for a wide-ranging interview today, and he said a lot. For one thing, Zelensky said the Trump administration has warned that the U.S. may end intelligence sharing with Ukraine unless Ukraine halts long-range drone strikes on Russian oil refineries. President Trump blames these strikes for the high cost of diesel in the U.S. and has lifted sanctions on Russian diesel. Zelensky says this will only prolong the war and kill more Ukrainians. Zelensky talked to NPR's Ukraine correspondent Joanna Kakissis in Kyiv. She's with us now. Hey, Joanna.
24: Hey, Scott. How's it going?
15: I'm good. You just saw Zelensky in person. What were your impressions?
24: So, you know, we met in this ornate room in the presidential office. It's a place that's heavily fortified. Russia bombs Kyiv every day now, so the president needs these secure kinds of locations to live mm-hmm. in and to stay in. Zelensky was confident. He was relaxed. He was funny. He did wear a suit, though he didn't wear a tie. And mm-hmm. today he was very focused on wanting to remind Americans that Ukraine is an ally, one that is worth protecting and investing in, because in the last week, President Trump has blamed Ukraine for high fuel costs, as you mentioned, and President Trump has said Zelensky doesn't want peace. And Trump once again called for Ukrainians to ditch Zelensky through elections, by holding elections. Zelensky mm-hmm. told me he has only one thing on his mind right now.
14: I want to end this war. I have only one goal, to end this war as quick as possible. And I'm focusing on it. When somebody wants to change me, and of course I'm not comfortable. It's understandable. I think it's understandable for a lot of different people, leaders.
24: So President Zelensky was really careful not to criticize President Trump while acknowledging that there is tension between them.
15: Yeah, and a lot of that tension right now has to do with Trump's decision to lift sanctions on Russian diesel. He mm-hmm. says this will bring down prices. What did Zelensky say about this?
24: Well, here's what Zelensky told me today.
14: The decision of President of the United States. So this volume of diesel, of course, will not influence on the price in the United States. I'm sure, yeah, because the volume is not enough, but it's quite enough for Russia to spend more money on the war.
24: So he's saying, like, you know, the Americans won't see the benefit of lifting sanctions on Russian diesel at the gas pump, that they won't see the prices go mm-hmm. down, but Ukraine will pay the price. It's going to be suffering a prolonged war as a result.
4: And Trump dropped those sanctions on Russian diesel on Friday because fuel prices have gone up so much in the U.S. It's a big election issue. He blamed Ukraine's long-range strikes on Russian oil refineries for those price hikes. What did Zelensky say about that?
24: Well, he told me that the driving force is actually another war, the one in Iran, which has caused a main fuel transport route, the Strait of Hormuz, to be blocked.
14: Mostly people in the world know why the prices on any kind of energy, including diesel, raised up, why they increased. Because of Hormuz, because of blocking the Strait of Hormuz. Everybody understand that.
24: So you called President Trump's Russian diesel announcement a weak decision by a strong partner. So explain why you believe your strong partner, or at least historically, is making a weak decision that benefits Moscow. Why do you think it happened?
14: I don't know all the reasons, and it's a pity. I think that we have to be true partners, strategic partners, and very strong, because I know that the United States is very strong, and I hope the United States understands that we are strong partners also.
24: Now, Zelensky said repeatedly that Ukraine is always open to assisting the United States, whether it's through economic partnerships or sharing Ukraine's cutting-edge defense technology, which it's innovated during the last 3 or 4 years. Now, mm-hmm. Zelensky says Ukraine is grateful for what the U.S. offers, too, including the sharing of intelligence that helps Ukraine spot ballistic missiles, which actually just fell here just before you called.
4: Now, did Zelensky confirm that U.S. intelligence sharing has stopped?
24: Well, Zelensky told me that it hasn't happened yet, but that there has been a warning that it might.
14: They told my generals, not to me. Yeah, but if to honest, did we get any messages that it can be stopped? Yes.
24: Yeah.
14: Yes, my generals told me that on the level of military people, they've got this information.
24: Yeah, like they've said that they're threatening to stop it.
14: So they've got the information that it can be stopped.
24: And President Trump said today that actually this intelligence sharing hasn't stopped. He confirmed that. But, you know, if Donald Trump does change his mind, and that's what Ukraine is worried about, if that happens, it could be disastrous for Ukrainians.
4: That is NPR's Joanna Kakissis in Kyiv with reporting and an interview with President Zelensky. Thank you so much.
24: You're welcome.
6: Okay, there are plenty of legal and political questions surrounding President Trump's deal to get Russia to release more oil to the U.S. and global markets. And of course, a lot of Americans are wondering how that deal could affect the price of diesel. NPR energy reporter Willa Rubin joins us now to talk about all of this. Hi, Willa.
8: Hi, Elsa.
6: Hi. Okay, so give us the lay of the land here. What is happening with the price of diesel in the U.S. right now?
8: Well, it hit an all-time high a few weeks ago, which is important for the U.S. economy. Mm-hmm. You know, our industrial supply chain relies on diesel. Tractors that farmers use, trucks that bring your food from farms eventually to the grocery store. If diesel is expensive, that contributes to the price of everything that you buy. Now, the price of a gallon has come down a little bit since that September high. On average, it's now $6.27, according to AAA. But that is still really high. Diesel is about $2.60 more than this time last year.
6: Hmm. Okay, and explain this to me. What did President Trump say about how he expects this deal would work exactly?
8: Yeah, so in a post on Truth Social on Friday, uh-huh. President Trump said that Russia had agreed to release 300,000 tons of diesel to the U.S. and to global markets immediately. But, like, is that a little or a lot in terms of how much the U.S. actually uses?
6: Yeah, which is it?
8: Yeah. So to put this in context for the rest of October, Will O'Neill is an analyst at S&P Global Energy. He's a follower of all things diesel.
1: Because I could even do some quick Excel math. So 300,000 tons over the course of 20 days.
8: I love that you broke out an Excel spreadsheet mid-conversation.
1: That's what I do. That's my job.
8: So he figured out that if you convert tons to barrels, and the U.S. uses up to 4 million barrels a day, the entire amount expected to be released in October adds up to about half the diesel the U.S. uses in just one day.
1: It's drops in the bucket.
8: And if you do some more math, using the entire amount expected to be released,

0: 9 days worth.
1: Oh, but let me ask you this. Is Russia really in any position to export all of this diesel?
0: Analysts in the U.S. don't know, but what they do know is that Russia's refinery capacity has been significantly reduced by Ukraine's strikes. O'Neill says it's probably reduced 40 to 45% of their capacity.
2: Ukrainian drone strikes have taken so much of its refining capacity offline that it just simply doesn't have the diesel production to send to global markets.
0: He says this deal does not change that reality. Russia has had an export ban since July, though they partially lifted it on Saturday. Also worth noting, the U.S. has had wide-ranging sanctions on Russian energy since its full-scale invasion of Ukraine in 2022. On Friday, the Treasury Department announced it was temporarily waiving sanctions on diesel for about 6 months. And this has gotten some pushback from members of Congress on both sides of the aisle. This is a really complicated situation, Elsa, with a lot of moving parts.
1: Clearly. Okay, if Russia really can bring this diesel to market, could that help lower prices in the U.S., you think, eventually?
0: Big picture, what drives diesel prices is global demand. And there's a global diesel deficit right now. A good chunk of that is due to the war in Iran. Claudio Galimberti is a partner and chief economist at Rystad Energy. He says the world is missing up to 1.5 million barrels per day that normally come from the Middle East and another million barrels that would come from Russia.
3: So it's a huge gap, and this deal only addresses a very small portion of that.
1: Okay, well, I'm no economist, but it sounds like he doesn't think this will really lower prices all that much. Am I getting that right?
0: Yeah. Analysts told me we will only start to see big, meaningful drops in prices by solving these bottlenecks, by ending the wars.
1: That is NPR's Willa Rubin. Thank you so much, Willa.
0: Thank you so much, Elsa.

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2: 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I'm Michael Finelli. Coming up, immigrants on the verge of becoming U.S. citizens are facing new hurdles under the Trump administration.
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0: Up to 84 degrees in downtown Pittsburgh now. Mostly clear skies tonight, but rain and thunderstorms are likely coming tomorrow. Chance of showers Thursday and then showers likely on Friday. 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
3: And I'm Juana Summers. 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
5: but it's our life.
3: At some point, you probably heard of John and Kate Plus 8, one of the most popular reality TV shows of the late aughts. It featured Pennsylvania parents, John and Kate Goslin, their twin daughters, and their sextuplets, who were toddlers when the show started in 2007.
6: It was fun in the beginning, before things got out of control.
3: That is one of the sextuplets, Colin Goslin, now grown up, and he's out with a new book that includes disturbing allegations against his mom, Kate. So we do want to note the segment includes descriptions of abuse. Colin Goslin says he was punished, isolated, and later, before he turned 12, institutionalized. His mom has said it was for unpredictable and violent tendencies, but he says he doesn't know why it happened, only that he no longer wanted to be on TV.
6: There came this point where I realized that what I was being put through as a child was not healthy and it was not natural, and I had to say something. I had to push back against that.
3: Goslin's memoir is called In the Shadow of 8, Surviving the Reality of My Childhood. And he's actually back on reality TV now on the competition series Special Forces. He's been doing press for that and for his book. So when I talked with him recently, his voice was a bit worn, but his emotions seemed clear, especially about what happened when his parents split up in 2009. It put a ton of tabloid scrutiny on the family. And as Colin Goslin told me, it was all just really tough to process as a kid.
6: What I didn't know was that in the public, there was this super messy divorce. As an adult, when I learned all of that, it was just heartbreaking that they were, you know, especially my father was dragged through the mud in the way that he was.
3: In your book, you make some really serious allegations about being isolated in the house. That's a pattern that you say went on for 2 years. I'll note that your mother, through her attorney, has previously denied all allegations of abuse. But at the time, Colin, what did you understand about why this was happening to you?
6: I mean, I was being forced to perform.
3: Yeah.
6: When I spoke up against that, I was punished. Mm-hmm. And my mom retaliated because I did not want to be a part of her program. Mm-hmm.
3: I know that this is a bit of a challenging question, but I wonder, when you talk about the abuse that you endured in that house, tell us specifically what you mean.
6: My mom was very, very physical with me, and it was just me. My mom would hit me, she would pull my ear, open hand, slap me, push me, yank me around. At one point, she had zip-tied my ankles and wrists together, kept me bound and locked in my room. And beyond that, there was just years and years of mental and emotional abuse, and just anything that would, as a child, would make you just want to just give it all up. I mean, years I endured that.
3: When a child says something is wrong or alleges abuse, there are supposed to be adults and institutions who are capable of recognizing it and stepping in and intervening. Do you feel like there are people that failed you or who didn't ask the right questions on behalf of you and your siblings?
6: Yes, there are many adults, institutions, organizations, networks that did not recognize or chose not to recognize. You know, that's the danger, is that when adults see these things happening, they need to say something.
3: There are so many parts of your memoir that are hard to read, but for me at least, one of the most difficult parts of the book was when you wrote about being medicated and eventually institutionalized. How old were you when that happened, and what were adults telling you about why this was happening to you?
6: I was 11 years old when I was put into the institution, and you asked what adults were telling me. They weren't telling me anything. And I would often ask questions. I mean, for 22 months, I was in this institution. And I did ask. And upon asking, there were no answers.
3: 22 months is a long time for anyone. It feels like a really long time for a kid as young as you were. What got you through it?
6: I've always been a very hopeful person. And so I just had to hope and imagine what my life outside of there could look like. I thought about living with my father and having a normal childhood. And that thought, that hope that that letter I wrote could get out to him and could get me out of there, that was my hope.
3: You did write a letter to your father, John Gosselin. Talk about writing that letter to your dad and how you felt when you learned that he'd actually gotten it.
6: I first felt, as I was writing it, that I thought my father resented me. I thought he never wanted to see me. That's what I was told by my mom. And when I learned that he had gotten it, I mean, he told me at one point that he did not know where I was until he received that letter.
3: Wow.
6: When I first came home, we had to learn how to be father and son again. Mm-hmm. Like, we had to really fight to be there for each other and understand each other and hear each other. And today, I mean, we're like best friends.
3: That's incredible. Colin, children still appear on reality TV shows, increasingly on family influencer content online. You lived through an earlier version of this. What protections do you think need to exist for this new generation of kids who are on our screens, on our phones, on our reels? Protections that you and your siblings didn't have.
6: When it comes down to it, I don't have a huge complex answer. My answer is simple. It's that adults first need to recognize what's going on. And when they see something that is not right, they need to speak up about it.
3: What's your relationship like with your mom and your siblings today?
6: Unfortunately, I have not spoken to my siblings in about 8 years now because my mom told them the story she wanted them to hear about me. But the truth is, they don't know me, and they know only the version that my mom wants them to hear. And I just, like I said, I'm a hopeful person, and I can hope that one day they will get to know me because I love them. I've always loved them.
3: Am I right in remembering that you did, though, live with one of your siblings when you lived with your dad, right?
6: Yes, that's correct. Hannah.
3: What's your relationship like with her today?
6: Oh, we're doing well. We talk here and there. And it's just nice to know that Hannah understands some of where I can come from.
3: Colin, what do you hope comes next for you?
6: I hope that I can keep using my voice. I mean, I don't really have a voice today, and I apologize, but even without a voice, I will still use my voice. I am hoping that if I can change the situation for one child, that makes it all worth it for me.
3: We've been speaking with Colin Gosselin. His new memoir is called In the Shadow of Eight, Surviving the Reality of My Childhood. Colin, thank you so much.
6: Thank you, Anna, for having me.
3: And we reached out to Kate Gosselin, as well as a former president of TLC, the network that aired the show at the height of its popularity. We have not received any responses to what Colin Gosselin said.
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8: It's All Things Considered from NPR News. I'm Ilse Chang.
2: And I'm Scott Detrow. Coming up, how seabirds are helping researchers protect coral reefs as oceans continue to get warmer.
9: Almost every last square inch is covered in live coral, so much to the point that corals are trying to grow over each other.
8: First, this news.
10: Live from NPR News in Culver City, California, I'm Dwayne Brown. A bipartisan group of senators is calling on President Trump to rescind his recent deal with Russia on diesel fuel. As the U.S. and Iran refrain from military strikes on the Gulf ahead of the midterm election in 3 weeks, NPR's Barbara Sprunt has more.
11: A dozen senators, 6 Republicans and 6 Democrats, warn in a letter to the White House that this deal will give Russian President Vladimir Putin, quote, more fuel to finance his war machine. They called the deal, quote, a betrayal of our allies. Last week, President Trump announced that Russia would supply diesel to global markets, including potentially the United States, in order to help tamp down high prices. That was an about-face from a sweeping sanctions package that was signed into law last month, aimed at depleting Moscow's resources. Barbara Sprunt, NPR News, Washington.
10: Well, the U.S. housing market remains in a slump while existing home sales in September rose from the previous month. Sales were down about 2.2% from a year earlier. NPR's Stephen Bisaha tells us mortgage rates are now near a 3-year high.
12: The only month slower for home sales in September was August, after making adjustments for seasons. The National Association of Realtors says this is not a supply issue. Homes available for sale are at their pre-COVID levels. Instead, it's about high mortgage rates. In September, the average for the 30-year fixed-rate mortgage rose past 6.8%. Since September, rates have only climbed. Last week, mortgage rates reached a near 3-year high of 7.4%. It could go even higher if the Federal Reserve hikes its benchmark interest rate again in the coming months. Stephen Bisaha, NPR News, Birmingham, Alabama.
10: On Wall Street, stocks ended mixed today. The Dow down 180 points. That's about 0.3%. You are listening to NPR News. A new report by Human Rights Watch says a harsh crackdown launched by Senegal's authorities on the LGBT community has caused increasing fear. From Nairobi, Michael Koloki has the story.
13: Human Rights Watch claims that since the detention of several men between December 2025 and February this year on charges that included, quote, acts against nature, police in Senegal increased arrests of suspected LGBT people in various cities in the country. A new law passed by Senegal's parliament earlier this year doubled prison terms of those convicted of homosexuality to between 5 and 10 years. Human Rights Watch says LGBT people in Senegal are being forced to curb their normal activities due to increased stigma as well as fear of arrest, and has called on Senegalese authorities to protect the rights to freedom of expression. For NPR News, I'm Michael Kaluki in Nairobi.
10: Another roller coaster rider has died. The latest fatality happened yesterday on a Six Flags ride in Georgia. This comes just 2 weeks after Six Flags Magic Mountain permanently shut down the world famous X2 roller coaster ride here in the LA area after 2 deaths and several reported injuries. Authorities say a 42-year-old teacher was flung from his seat on the Goliath roller coaster yesterday when a restraint unlatched. Six Flags has temporarily shut down several rides across the country as a precaution. You're listening to NPR News.
0: It's 4:34. I'm Michael Finelli with today's headlines from 90.5 WESA News. Tomorrow marks the end of the so-called skill game industry in Pennsylvania, at least for now. The businesses had operated in a legal gray area for the last dozen years, installing games that resemble slot machines in taverns and corner stores. Congressman Chris DeLuzio and Beaver County Sheriff Tony Guy meet for a televised debate that airs tonight in the race for the 17th House District. The debate will be hosted by KDKA moderator Ken Rice and air on Channel 19 at 8 p.m. It'll also be live streamed at cbsnews.com/Pittsburgh. And the Washington County town of Canonsburg has a brand new theater. The 560-seat Cannon Theater will host stage productions, live music, film screenings, and more. More Pittsburgh stories coming up at the top of the hour. This is WESA News.
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8: From NPR News, this is All Things Considered. I'm Elsa Chang in Culver City, California.
2: And I'm Scott Detrow, New York. In the world's largest democracy, India, a controversy over voter rolls has triggered protests. NPR's Dia Hadid followed people who turned up in defiance of a government ban on gatherings and joins us now from New Delhi. Hey, Dia.
14: Hi, Scott.
2: So can you unpack for us what triggered these protests in the first place?
14: Yeah, India's Election Commission, which is an ostensibly independent body, had been undertaking a wide-ranging revision of voter rolls, which had listed nearly 980 million names.
2: That's a lot of names, almost a billion names.
14: Yeah, it's the world's largest democracy after all, and local media outlets found that as this revision progressed, more than 130 million people were either struck off the rolls or threatened with deletion, unless they could prove their identities or where they lived, or in some cases, if their parents or grandparents had been on voter rolls 2 decades ago. Now, NPR hasn't been able to confirm those precise numbers, but we've heard similar accounts. And these demands have hit India's most vulnerable the hardest, people who don't have time or money or know-how to get these documents.
2: So what has the Election Commission said about this process?
14: It says it's following the law and that most of the people struck off voter lists had either shifted locations or had duplicate entries or had died. But it's hard to make sense of some of the deletions. Like an 80-year-old man we met at one protest, Omkan Tahyani, he told us that he'd voted his whole life and yet he and half the voters in his village were struck off voter rolls. So critics accuse the election commissioner of seeking to disenfranchise people who are unlikely to vote for the ruling Hindu nationalist BJP party, which is led by the Prime Minister, Narendra Modi. And amid this controversy, leaders of a popular youth movement called on people to protest, and the first big gathering was on Saturday in New Delhi.
2: Did people follow through and show up?
14: Well, they did their best. Authorities cracked down. In New Delhi, they issued an order banning gatherings. Even chanting was banned. And to drive home the point, authorities had rigged up loudspeakers to trees across downtown Delhi to politely announce the order.
15: Attention, please.
14: Thousands of police were deployed to barricade roads. Some trains were ordered to bypass the city entirely to prevent out-of-towners from coming. They shut down dozens of metro stations. They cut off the internet in parts of the city and detained protest leaders.
2: Despite all that, though, the protests did still happen?
14: Yeah, people still turned up, even though riot police were rushing on to suspected protesters, holding them by the limbs and hauling them into buses. Local media reported that some 2,500 people were removed, and that meant at any given time, we only saw a few dozen people gathered.
2: Did they try again then after that?
14: They very much did try again. On Monday, thousands of people, many loyal to opposition parties, poured out onto the streets, and the police largely had to stand by. And protesters chanted vote thieves, referring to the election commissioner, who they accuse of being in cahoots with the government, a point they brought home in their next chant, where will you find the election commissioner? In the house of the prime minister.
2: What's the government response been?
14: Today, the powerful interior minister said that the allegation that they'd somehow disenfranchised voters had come from people who were unable to win elections. And leaders of a youth-led protest movement told people to wait for the next gathering. Analysts tell us they actually expect the government to crack down harder in coming days, rather than relent, which would show weakness and invite more protests.
2: That is NPR's Dia Hadid in New Delhi. Thank you so much.
14: Thank you, Scott.
8: The road to becoming an American is getting longer for many immigrants. Across the country, naturalization ceremonies are being canceled, while citizenship applications are facing delays and increased scrutiny. Sean McDonald with IdeaStream Public Media reports from a recent ceremony in Ohio.
16: Faith Zenobias Asaya, Tanzania.
17: At a high school auditorium near Cleveland, Faith Asaya took the final step in her immigration journey, the Oath of Allegiance. This moment in September was 5 years in the making. Working as a translator for churches in her native Tanzania, Asaya met the missionary who would become her husband and moved with him to the United States. She navigated the tedious immigration process full of paperwork and tests, and it all led to a joyful and overwhelming day that was months overdue.
18: So help me God. Congratulations.
19: I was supposed to do this 4 months ago. So it was the day I was ready and all that. And then I was told, you know what, it's canceled. You cannot come anymore until we are ready for you.
17: Asaya is not alone. Immigration officials have canceled 13 naturalization ceremonies in Northeast Ohio so far this year. These ceremonies are vanishing because fewer people are becoming citizens under President Donald Trump's policies. The numbers are stark. In 2024 and 2025, officials approved 70,000 naturalizations a month. But this year, the average dropped to 22,000. And Ohio has seen an almost 50% drop in new citizens. The application backlog is growing, and processing times have doubled from 6 to 13 months. U.S. Citizenship and Immigration Services told NPR in a statement that the Biden administration, quote, rubber-stamped applications, and now there's more rigorous screening. The agency has started doing additional background checks and closer reviews of refugee claims.
20: It's very effective in terms of gumming up the system. They've done a great job of that.
17: Attorney Maya Lugasi with Brown Immigration Law says rules change quickly and without warning. One example came in late 2025. Trump issued a travel ban and paperwork for immigrants from 39 countries was held for review. A federal court overturned the policy 8 months later. Immigration officials have even said they'll resume neighborhood investigations, where officers visit immigrants' homes or workplace to determine whether they have, quote, good moral character. Immigration attorney Richard Herman says these delays take a psychological toll.
21: There's nothing like it, I don't think, in U.S. history in terms of the number of memos, policy changes, restrictions. I mean, I've been practicing immigration law for over 30 years. I've never seen this chaos and aggression and hostility ever.
17: Cleveland City Council member Tanmay Shaw experienced the immigration process firsthand when he helped his parents prepare for naturalization interviews as a child. He says citizenship is about more than pride. It comes with rights and protections.
22: This is something that they've been waiting on for decades, and to snatch it away the way this administration has it, I think just reaffirms the cruelty that is, you know, kind of the point of the process, not just a side effect.
17: Despite any delays, the day Faith Asaya became an American was filled with joy. She smiled and celebrated with her husband and daughter, taking photos to remember the ceremony.
19: It's so exciting and a relief, you know, knowing that, okay, now I'm going to be settled.
17: And there was one more celebration to come, surprising her mom, who didn't know the ceremony was back on. For NPR News, I'm Sean McDonald in Cleveland.

0: You're listening to All Things Considered from NPR News. It's migration season for monarch butterflies, and scientists have a new way to follow their long journey south. They are rigging them with tiny backpacks and solar-powered trackers. Vermont Public's Abigail Giles reports.
1: That's the sound of a monarch butterfly rustling its legs. Biologist Desiree Narango is weighing the butterfly. She's holding it very gently by the abdomen in her lab in White River Junction, Vermont.
2: To hold a butterfly, this part right here, this part of the vein, is the strongest part, so you can hold that safely. And this one is, a big one.
1: Next, Narango attaches a tiny transmitter to the butterfly's abdomen using non-toxic eyelash glue. Then she releases the butterfly, named Brad, outside to start his migration south for the winter.
2: There he goes. He's flying great. And he's ready to go.
1: Narango is a biologist with the Vermont Center for Eco Studies, a local conservation nonprofit. She's one of dozens of researchers all over North America who are tracking these tiny insects as part of a big research collaborative called Project Monarch. The tiny transmitter she put on that butterfly uses Bluetooth to ping off of cell phones and create a map of his travels, giving scientists a new window into the mysterious lives of these intrepid insects.
2: We're in real time watching these individuals go through these hazardous landscapes. And so we're all texting each other like, oh my gosh, Anne is in New York City. And so it really sort of like blows your mind, like how much these individuals need to go through in order to make it all the way to Mexico.
1: Monarch butterfly populations are shrinking. They're a candidate for listing on the federal endangered species list. Pesticides, climate change, and habitat destruction are partly to blame. But scientists increasingly wonder if we humans are missing some key threat they encounter on their long journeys. Scientists already knew that a lot of eastern monarchs spend their winters in the mountains of central Mexico. But until these solar transmitters came along, researchers didn't really know where they stopped along the way, or what they might be running into. Greg Mitchell is an Ontario-based scientist with Environment and Climate Change Canada. He's using the data to study whether changing weather patterns could be stranding butterflies.
3: They seem to be really choosy and picky about under what wind conditions they're flying.
1: Scientists first tagged monarchs with the solar trackers last fall. They're already uncovering some surprises, like that many eastern monarchs actually migrate to northern Florida and to islands in the Caribbean. The monarchs also seem to be hanging out in old industrial parks and urban areas.
3: It speaks to our ability as community members to support the monarch no matter where we are.
1: Scientists have wanted to track insects for years, but until now, most trackers relied on batteries that are just too heavy for a bug to carry. These new trackers use tiny scraps of solar panels instead. No battery needed. David LaPuma is with the New Jersey tech firm that invented the backpacks. He says they're already testing them on other insects and also on hummingbirds.
4: We put these things on stick bugs and praying mantises and all sorts of stuff just to see kind of how they would behave and how the tags would behave on them.
1: You too can see into that world by following monarchs and their progress on your phone using the Project Monarch app. Oh, and an update from Desiree Narango. Anne did make it through New York City and all the way to Chattanooga, Tennessee. For NPR News, I'm Abigail Giles in White River Junction, Vermont.

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1: And this is 90.5 WESA at 4:48. I'm Michael Finelli. Coming up, some of the healthiest coral reefs in the world are in the Pacific Ocean. One of the secrets to their success comes from something unexpected, seabirds. Scientists are finding that there's a vital connection between reefs and the wildlife on the islands nearby. That's providing lessons for restoring reefs around the world. Hear that story in about 5 minutes as All Things Considered continues on Pittsburgh's NPR News Station.
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3: That's the problem. No one knows how to feel. 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But why I tend to be a doomer is because we don't understand this thing we built.
4: I'm Rachel Abrams. That's Today on the Daily from the New York Times.
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1: Sunny and warm outside today, up to 84 now in downtown Pittsburgh. Mostly clear skies tonight, but then rain and thunderstorms are likely coming tomorrow. Then a chance of showers Thursday and showers likely again on Friday. It's 84 degrees with clear skies downtown. This is 90.5 WESA News.
6: It's All Things Considered from NPR News. I'm Scott Detrow.
0: And I'm Elsa Chang. The actor who played the main character's son on the hit TV show Breaking Bad has died. RJ Mitty was 34 years old. He had cerebral palsy and was an advocate for people with disabilities. Over the weekend, Mitty took his own life in Brownsville, Texas. NPR's Mandalí Del Barco has more.
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8: Are you seriously kicking me out of my own house? Are you seriously doing that?
9: We're not kicking you out of anywhere, son. We love you.
7: Mitty was 14 when he started on the show and 21 when it ended. And like his character, Mitty had cerebral palsy, though his real-life condition was milder.
10: It really felt real playing this character and getting into the groove of this character.
7: This month on the Joe Volpes podcast, Mitty talked about having been on the show created by Vince Gilligan.
10: My character, Walt Jr., was based on a real person, a friend of Vince's, Vince had in college, who had cerebral palsy, who used forearm crutches sometime after he passed away.
7: Mitty said he grew up without using crutches, but learned to walk with them for the role. He also slowed down his speech. Here he is on the BBC in 2015 talking about Breaking Bad.
11: It gave me a career and it gave me an opportunity to bring light to disabilities that need to be heard and to show people how normal a disability really is.
7: Mitty used his platform to challenge stereotypes and promote representation for people with disabilities. He was an ambassador for United Cerebral Palsy and Shriners Children's and was president of the Mitty Foundation, a nonprofit organization in Texas that offers community grants and scholarships.
12: I've never even kissed a girl.
7: Mitty co-starred in the romantic drama Talking with Strangers, which premiered 2 weeks ago and is playing on Amazon. His character talks with his romantic partner about what it's like to live with his disability.
11: Most people, they want to stand out, to be seen, to show others how different they are. But me, people like me, we spend our entire lives standing out, being stopped and stared at.
7: Mitty was born in Louisiana and moved to Hollywood with his family after a talent agent spotted his baby sister. He was still a kid when he began as an extra on the TV show Hannah Montana, but Breaking Bad was his big break. On Instagram, Bryan Cranston said he was in despair over Mitty's death. He called him my sweet son, who never allowed the challenge of cerebral palsy to be an excuse for anything. Cranston also urged anyone contemplating suicide to call or text the 988 Suicide and Crisis Lifeline. Mandalit Del Barco, NPR News, Los Angeles.
6: Coral reefs are under threat. Ocean temperatures are abnormally warm, which is happening more frequently with climate change. The researchers trying to help reefs survive are studying some of the most pristine reefs in the world. NPR's Lauren Sommer visited one in the middle of the Pacific Ocean, where the corals have a surprising ally.
4: There are still coral reefs in the world that can take your breath away, even if you're a marine biologist.
13: Stunning. Stunning. Get a little lost for words on this reef.
4: Joe Pollock works on coral restoration for the Nature Conservancy, a nonprofit conservation group.
13: I don't know what else to say. It's absolutely beautiful.
14: And just tons of fish.
13: So many fish, yeah.
4: We're snorkeling at Palmyra Atoll, a tiny group of islands 1,000 miles south of Hawaii. Underwater, the reef is absolutely teeming with life in purples, oranges, and yellows. The corals are so big, there's barely room to swim around them.
13: Almost every last square inch is covered in live coral, so much to the point that corals are trying to grow over each other.
4: There are a lot of reasons these corals are in such good shape. People haven't really lived here. Palmyra Atoll is protected as a U.S. National Wildlife Refuge. But the corals are also getting help from something unexpected. On shore, there are birds with bright red feet and blue beaks. They're red-footed boobies.
15: I'm not sure exactly how boobies got their name of boobies. I think they're a bit of a goofy bird.
4: Paige Minow is the manager of the Palmyra Atoll National Wildlife Refuge. We're walking through a dense rainforest that is filled with birds.
15: That's a white tern chick.
4: She points to a white fuzzball on a branch. Its parents hover nearby.
15: I think that their call sounds like an electric rubber band snapping.
4: These parents bring fish and squid for their chick. The ocean is why all these birds are here. And when the birds are in the trees, they do something that's pretty crucial, which is poop.
16: More seabirds equals more guano, which is kind of the goal of what we're going for.
4: Katie Franklin works for the Nature Conservancy on Palmyra Atoll conservation. She says all that bird poop gets washed into the soil when it rains, where it's fertilizer. That part scientists knew. But researchers at Palmyra figured out that it also gets washed out to the coral reef, where the nutrients feed the whole marine food web, making it healthier.
16: That guano will help nourish the whole ecosystem from the rainforest to the reef. So we really just want to bring on more guano.
4: More is the goal because there are places on Palmyra Atoll that don't really have birds. Nearby is a totally different kind of forest, one that is not supposed to be here.
16: We're standing in a dense monoculture of coconut palms.
4: The palm trees here are packed so tight you can barely walk through them. They're the remnants of failed coconut plantations from the 1800s. The palms kept spreading, crowding out native trees. It's had an impact you can hear.
16: It's a lot quieter here. There's way fewer birds in this type of forest.
4: Seabirds only nest in native trees. So the coconut palms break down the whole nutrient cycle. Because without birds, there's no guano, and the reefs don't get those nutrients. It's why the U.S. Fish and Wildlife Service and the Nature Conservancy have started the painstaking process of removing the coconut palms. On a beach nearby, Katie Bauer is sawing young palm trees in the blazing heat. She's one of the volunteers living on this isolated island for 6 months, much to the confusion of her family.
15: Yeah, I think they think I'm crazy, but...
4: Bauer says it's amazing to see how fast the ecosystem comes back once the palms are gone.
15: New, like, native flora is starting to reestablish in those places, and so... It's exciting for me because I know that the work that I'm doing now in 6 months and a year is going to look like those places.
4: Since the project started 7 years ago, more than 1 million coconut palms and sprouts have been removed. Coconut palms aren't just a problem here. At more than 200 atolls around the Pacific, they've taken over half of the forested land. Franklin says restoring those ecosystems is vital for threatened seabirds and could be important for coral reefs too, as they face increasingly hot temperatures with climate change.
16: Having the complete food web, it's like having more tools in your tool belt. The more intact the ecosystem can be, the more it can adapt and be resilient and bounce back.
4: If the climate keeps getting hotter, restoring that vital link between seabirds and coral reefs won't necessarily save reefs. But Franklin says it gives them more of a fighting chance. Lauren Sommer, NPR News, Palmyra Atoll.
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18: Doing a rally at night. In the last week, I'll probably be doing two or three a day. I don't know why the hell I'm doing it. I'm not running, but I am running.
0: President Trump has his sights set on Ohio, traveling there twice this week already.
6: How the president is trying to sway the midterm elections this Tuesday, October 13th, on All Things Considered.
0: I'm Elsa Chang.
6: And I'm Scott Detrow. Secretary of Defense Pete Hegseth plans to live stream the execution of the man convicted of the Fort Hood shootings.
0: Religious scholars see a connection between this proposal and Hegseth's brand of Christian nationalism.
19: Building a theocracy is a religious act for them, and executing infidels is part of that theocratic vision.
6: Also, how higher food prices are impacting older adults.
20: So much of the conversation around food insecurity really has been around children and families, and older adults really are often a forgotten population.
0: First, this news.
21: Live from NPR News in Washington, I'm Ryland Barton. Ukrainian President Volodymyr Zelensky says the Trump administration has warned it could cut off intelligence sharing unless the country stops drone strikes on Russian oil refineries. NPR's Joanna Kakissis spoke to Zelensky.
22: Zelensky told NPR that the Trump administration's decision to lift sanctions on Russian diesel will not bring down fuel prices. He says the Iran war has blocked fuel transport through the Strait of Hormuz.
23: Mostly people in the world know why the prices on any kind of energy, including diesel, raised up. Why they increased? Because of blocking the Strait of Hormuz. Everybody understand that.
22: President Trump blames Ukraine for rising diesel prices. He has demanded Ukraine stop its deep strikes on Russian energy sites. Zelensky says Ukraine wants to weaken the Kremlin's ability to wage war. He says Ukraine will not stop these strikes unless Russia also stops attacking Ukraine's energy grid. Joanna Kakissis, NPR News.
21: A judge has sentenced the man convicted for the 1996 killing of rap icon Tupac Shakur. Steve Futterman reports.
24: The judge ruled Dwayne Davis should be sentenced to 40 years to life. Under Nevada law, he will have to serve a minimum of 40 years. And at age 63, it's very unlikely Davis will ever leave prison alive. Before the sentence was announced, the court heard statements from Tupac Shakur's sister and brother. They both talked about the loss they feel, and they also talked about the world missing the potential of Tupac Shakur as he developed as an artist. Throughout the hearing, Dwayne Davis stood, and when the judge announced her sentence, he showed virtually no emotion. For NPR News, I'm Steve Futterman at the County Courthouse in Las Vegas.
21: The window is closing today to register to vote for the midterm elections in some states. NPR's Hansi Lo Wong reports.
3: There are only hours left for eligible voters to register or update their registration in time for the midterms in Kansas, Louisiana, New Jersey, Oregon, and West Virginia. And there's less than a week left until the next major voter registration deadline on Monday, October 19th. That's in three states, Alabama, Pennsylvania, and South Dakota, as well as Guam. If you're already registered, election officials recommend confirming your status and updating your contact information before the deadline. Voters can be removed from lists, especially if they've recently moved, changed their name, or haven't voted in a while. You can check your voter registration status by visiting your state or territory's official election website. Hansi Lo Wong, NPR News.
21: Pope Leo XIV has lung cancer and had the lower lobe of his right lung removed. The surgery confirmed a diagnosis of lung adenocarcinoma. The 71-year-old was in the operating room for about 3 hours, with the surgery lasting 90 minutes. The Vatican says the surgery was successful with no complication. Oncologists say his prognosis is excellent. This is NPR News.
1: And at 5:04, I'm Michael Finelli with 90.5 WESA News. Skill games, the slot machine-like devices that have proliferated across the state, become illegal in Pennsylvania starting tomorrow. But as 90.5 WESA's Tom Reese reports, some officials say the industry has a future here.
5: Shops and pubs have had to remove skill games after a court deadline officially makes them illegal. But the industry and some supporters hold out hope for better luck in the future. Republican State Treasurer Stacey Garrity is running against Democratic Governor Josh Shapiro. And on Tuesday, Garrity said that if she's elected, she'd push to return the devices to small clubs and charge them a lower tax than the one Shapiro proposes.
8: So what we'll do is get all the stakeholders around the table and we'll figure out how to get these games back in. And you know what? We can't tax our VFWs, our legions, our fire halls in these small businesses at 52%.
5: Shapiro says he favors legalizing skill games if they pay the 52% tax rate charged on casino slots. Any move to legalize the machines would require action by the legislature. State lawmakers return to Harrisburg next week, but it's unclear what, if anything, they'll do about skill games. In Harrisburg, Tom Reese, 90.5 WESA News.
1: New legislation before Pittsburgh City Council seeks to promote more fiscal transparency and education. The bills would create a budget training program for new councilors and their staff. Bill sponsor Erica Strasburger says the training should help city leaders avoid budget crises, which have previously led state officials to declare the city's finances distressed.
9: The tips and the tricks that we've learned along the way through the process of moving from state oversight to not state oversight and really being on our own, why not give them a shortcut to understanding the red flags that they should be looking out for?
1: The bills would also mandate quarterly public budget discussions. Council is set to discuss the legislation next week. Mostly clear skies in Pittsburgh tonight. This is 90.5 WESA.
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0: From NPR News, this is All Things Considered. I'm Elsa Chang in Culver City, California.
6: And I'm Scott Detrow in New York. With the midterms just 3 weeks away, President Trump is on his way to Alaska to hold a campaign rally. This is one of a string of stops the president is making this week in states with competitive House and Senate races.
18: I'm doing a rally at night. In the last week, I'll probably be doing two or three a day. I don't know why the hell I'm doing it. I'm not running, but I am running. And you're going to promise me you're going to get out and vote. Does everybody promise they're going to vote in this?
6: That was Trump last night in Youngstown, Ohio. We're joined now by NPR senior political correspondent Tamara Keith, who is watching the president's travel schedule and more. Hey, Tam.
10: Hey, Scott.
6: Alaska doesn't really feel like a competitive midterm state most cycles. This is pretty consistently Republican.
7: Yeah, I mean, President Trump won there by 13 points just 2 years ago, but polling shows the Senate race is very competitive, and there are a few factors making this race extra interesting. The incumbent is Republican Dan S. Sullivan, and the middle initial matters because there is another Dan Sullivan in this race as well. Mm-hmm. Meanwhile, the Democratic candidate, Mary Peltola, is the last Democrat to have won statewide in Alaska, and she's uniquely suited to the state. The fact that the president is going all the way to Alaska is a sign that this midterm year is unlike anything we've seen in a while.
6: Ohio, Alaska, where else is Trump going?
7: Yeah, the Republican Party just announced that next week he's going to Kansas, a state that Trump won by 16 points in 2024. This week, he has stops in Arizona, Montana, Georgia, and Kentucky. But that Kentucky stop is more about getting into the Cincinnati media market back in Ohio.
6: Okay, so campaigns are talking with money and with travel, right? So what do these stops tell you about where the competitive races are?
7: Overall, the trend is quite clear. This is a midterm year with an unpopular president, and Republicans are playing defense in a whole lot of places that would have been considered safe seats even just a few months ago. Does that mean that Democrats are going to win all of these races? Probably not. But if Republicans are spending money on defense, they aren't spending money on offense, and the triage has really started to begin now.
6: Yeah, and you have some reporting about these pro-Trump TV ads the U.S. government was paying to broadcast with tax dollars. What's the latest?
7: Yeah, those ads promoting the president and his policies have been wildly unpopular, in part because they ended with the tagline, paid for by the U.S. government. And you might remember that on October 5th, President Trump announced that he would have his MAGA Inc. super PAC take over paying for them. Well, they kept airing for another week with the bill going to taxpayers, according to data from Ad Impact. The government spent another $10 million after Trump announced it would stop, only finally facing a temporary court order. Did the ads come down yesterday? Mm-hmm. Today, Ad Impact's database shows three of them are back up, paid for by MAGA Inc., though so far that buy is much smaller than when taxpayers were footing the bill.
6: I mean, why were these ads running in the first place?
7: You know, the White House insisted they were public service announcements meant to promote patriotism. But remember what President Trump says at nearly every rally these days? Please vote like I'm on the ballot. The president and his political team have decided the best way to motivate their voters is to put the president front and center.
6: That is NPR's Tamara Keith. Thank you so much.
7: You're welcome.
0: Okay, to Cornell University. Cornell University has banned parties at fraternity houses for the rest of the academic year. That's among several changes that the university announced today in response to a former student's allegations of gang rape in October 2024.
10: Justice for Jane Doe!
11: Justice for Jane Doe!
10: Conley Cobb has got to go!
0: Protesters gathered today in downtown Ithaca to show support for that student who's known as Jane Doe and to criticize the university president, Michael Kotlikoff. NPR's Alyssa Nadworny is in Ithaca and joins us now. Hi, Alyssa.
12: Hello.
0: Hi. Okay, so tell us about what's happening where you are at this very moment. I hear the protests are continuing.
12: That's right. I'm in downtown Ithaca. There's about several hundred people gathered to protest right in front of me. They're protesting against sexual assault on campus, the actions of Cornell over the Jane Doe case. We've had speakers from Cornell, from local Ithaca College. There's been professors and activists. And they cheered today when the news broke that Cornell was going to ban fraternity parties.
0: Yeah, tell us more about that. What are all these changes that Cornell's announced?
12: Well, they announced changes to strengthen campus safety and better support sexual assault survivors. So Kotlikoff, Cornell's president, wrote a letter to the campus. In it, he said it was clear to him that, quote, women on the campus were still questioning whether they were safe. And in addition to banning all parties and social events at frat houses, they've also agreed to hire staff to help students as they navigate reporting sexual misconduct. And they're going to hire criminal investigators independent of Cornell to investigate allegations of sexual assault. Now, these changes come as there's a lot of frustration and protests still brewing, you know, over the handling of this case.
0: Yeah. Well, those changes sound sort of encouraging. What's been the reaction from campus so far to all of them?
12: Well, I talked with the sophomore John Hartnett. He's with Students for Democratic Cornell, one of the organizations behind the student protests here.
4: We're not impressed at all. It's a clear sign that administration is feeling the heat and that they can be moved.
12: He called the changes a half measure and said that banning frats was not a long-term solution to systematic issues at the university.
4: A half measure on sexual assault prevention and reform is continuing to leave a number of people, especially women on this campus, vulnerable and unsafe.
0: Well, of course, all of this is coming a day before Cornell's Faculty Senate is set to meet. Is that right?
12: That's right. Yeah, the plan for Wednesday's meeting is to begin discussing a proposed vote of no confidence in the university's administration. Also, this is a really rare move. It's really meant to clearly communicate frustration and mishandling of Jane Doe's case. I talked with Julia Chang. She's a professor of Hispanic studies and gender studies. She told me trust is still eroded on campus. That hasn't changed because of the news today.
13: This is, you know, the only way I think that through official channels, the faculty can come together and take collective action and say, we're fed up with this administration. I just can't see any way out of this without somebody else coming from the outside to say, we're taking over now and we're here to listen to you about how things can be different.
12: Now, in addition to the Faculty Senate meeting tomorrow, the Board of Trustees, which fires and hires the university president, will meet later this week on campus. And student groups have told me that they will also be there protesting that meeting.
0: That is NPR's Alyssa Nadworny in Ithaca. Thank you so much, Alyssa.
12: Thanks, too.
6: Going to the grocery store has gotten a lot more expensive in recent years. Ground beef, tomatoes, and coffee have all seen big spikes. Those higher prices can be especially hard on older adults on fixed incomes. Nicole Grundmeier with the Midwest Newsroom and Harvest Public Media has been out speaking with seniors.
14: Once a month, the people who live in this low-income retirement community in Storm Lake, Iowa, gather to create their own food pantry. They divide and distribute donations from the Food Bank of Iowa.
15: How many are the peppers?
14: Today, fresh pineapples, potatoes, and bell peppers pile up on tables. The residents can go through and take the items they need. Linda Rufus, who is 67, relies on this pop-up pantry.
16: Well, I'm thinking about how I'm going to rob Peter to pay Paul. Because food prices are extremely high and I have to really weigh out what's more important or how I can get the most out of a meal.
14: Rufus says she's stretching every dollar and trying to find cheaper, more filling food items. While she loves beef, she's now buying ground turkey. Her neighbor, Tony Keller, is also shopping at the pop-up pantry today. The 65-year-old spent years outside the workforce as a caregiver, which reduced her retirement benefits.
25: I get away.

0: to cover Keller's living expenses, including food. She relies on the federal food assistance program SNAP and other help like this pop-up pantry. She recently completed treatment for breast cancer and tries to prioritize eating fresh fruits and vegetables.
1: After having cancer, you're eating a little differently, which costs more money to do.
0: Nationwide, food prices were 3% higher this June compared to the same time last year, according to the U.S. Department of Agriculture. That follows larger spikes during the COVID-19 pandemic. High food prices are pushing older adults to make difficult budget decisions, which could affect their health. Jessica Johnston is a senior strategist at the National Council on Aging.
2: So much of the conversation around SNAP and food insecurity really has been around children and families, and older adults really are often a forgotten population.
0: In 2024, an estimated 7.7 million Americans ages 60 and up experienced food insecurity or a lack of adequate food at some point, according to the USDA's Economic Research Service. That's about 1 in 10 older Americans. Gina Platanino is the director of policy and advocacy at the Food Research and Action Center. She says Social Security benefits don't protect older adults from hunger.
3: Your rent didn't decrease because you turned 60. Your utilities didn't decrease because you turned 60. Neither did fuel and neither did food.
0: And nearly half of older adults who carry credit card debt are using their cards to buy food, according to a 2025 survey by the AARP, the advocacy group for people 50 and older. Back in Iowa, Linda Rufus says she and her fellow residents at the Storm Lake Senior Housing are grateful for the pop-up pantry.
4: Because if it were not for the food banks, you know, supplying us with food, you know, we would be in a lot worse condition than we are.
0: Even so, experts say seniors on fixed incomes will likely continue to feel the squeeze of high food costs. For NPR News, I'm Nicole Grundmeier in Des Moines, Iowa.

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1: And you're listening on 90.5 WESA at 518. I'm Michael Finelli. Coming up, Defense Secretary Pete Hegseth wants to live stream the execution of a mass murderer. Some religious scholars see this as a link to Hegseth's faith.
2: Hegseth belongs to a denomination which was co-founded by a prominent Christian nationalist.
1: More on how public executions fit in with that church's theocratic vision in about 15 minutes on All Things Considered.
3: Today's programming is supported by the Washington Symphony Orchestra, presenting Dragons and Destiny, featuring music from Braveheart, How to Train Your Dragon, and The Lord of the Rings, October 17th and 18th at Olin Fine Arts Center, sponsored in part by Washington County Tourism. 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
4: What does Ukrainian President Volodymyr Zelensky think of President Trump's demand that he step down and also stop attacking Russian oil facilities? NPR's Joanna Kakissis interviews the Ukrainian president, and we'll hear them tomorrow on Morning Edition from NPR News.
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1: Still pretty warm and sunny in Pittsburgh with temperatures in the low 80s. Some gusty wind today as well. Tonight should be mostly clear with an overnight low of 65. Then rain showers and thunderstorms are likely tomorrow with a high of 78. Chance of showers Thursday and then showers likely Friday. 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
1: 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I'm Scott Detrow.
2: And I'm Ailsa Chang. All right, two Americans have just been awarded the Nobel Prize in Economics. Robert Hall of Stanford University and Michael Woodford of Columbia University are being honored for their work on how to bring stability to cycles of economic boom and bust. But they base their macroeconomic models off of their microeconomic research into how people actually decide to buy stuff and how businesses actually decide to price that stuff. Economist Michael Woodford is with us now. Welcome and congratulations on winning the Nobel Prize. I don't get to say that every day on the show.
3: I don't get to hear it every day either. Thanks a lot.
2: So what were your first thoughts when you found out you got the Nobel Prize?
3: Well, I wasn't terribly awake, I'm afraid. I was trying to sleep when they called.
2: Of course.
3: Yeah, because it's 6 hours later in Stockholm.
2: Yeah. From the East Coast.
3: And my wife said I didn't sound very enthusiastic about it, but I mean, it was because I was
2: groggy.
3: At best half awake.
2: Well, I want to better understand your work, and I'm going to try to keep up as best I can, at least on the basic concepts. So part of your research was on how businesses set prices, right? And I want to use a very concrete example. Like, let's say you're a trucking company, and you're thinking about adjusting your rates because the cost of diesel fuel unexpectedly surges. How would your work apply to that example?
3: Well, a thing that is particularly central to my work is stressing the extent to which decisions that people make often are forward-looking, are not just a response to immediate conditions,
2: yeah.
3: but have to also take into account where you think things are headed. In the case of changes in costs that people have some reason to think is probably very temporary, I think often prices don't respond, that something that you think is likely to be lasting is going to be more likely to encourage people more quickly to already price it into the prices they're charging. And so this issue of the extent to which people are able to make good guesses about where things are headed is something that the work that I've done particularly stresses.
2: Okay, let me give you another concrete example.
3: Sure.
2: So like yesterday, the president of the Cleveland Federal Reserve Bank said that she heard from a business owner who's planning to raise prices more than his costs have gone up because he just expects those costs to keep climbing. How concerning is that when businesses start to anticipate higher costs and raise their own prices in response, maybe disproportionately?
3: Well, I think that illustrates that it isn't just the current costs
2: yeah.
3: that are going to matter for that decision. It matters a lot what people think about where they could be going, you know, their guesses, their fears. And that's one reason why my work has stressed the idea that policymakers should be concerned about trying to give people reassurances about, you know, not false reassurances, but if they themselves intend not to let certain things happen or to make them not very likely to happen, that being able to communicate that to the public so that their expectations about where things can go are in fact not significantly out of line with what really happened, that actually is important for the economy.
2: If I could just jump in, because you're talking about something very important. You have stressed in your work that policymakers should make an effort to communicate clearly and accurately and in proportion
3: right.
2: so that families and businesses can plan accordingly. How do you
3: That's
2: think
3: right.
2: Congress or President Trump or the Federal Reserve are doing on that front, on their communication skills? What do you think?
3: Well, of course, it's a challenging thing. You know, I don't want to imply that I could just communicate much better than them. And, you know, but often policymakers don't think as much as they should about how important this is to their role. Mm-hmm. I think that often they take the view that it's enough to react to whatever is happening once it happens. You should think about the fact that your behavior being predictable actually has big benefits for the economy, and that people can see that this fits into a pattern of behavior that they can count on.
2: So in this time where people are quite focused on affordability, what advice do you have for people out there feeling just unsettled and unsure about the state of the economy right now? Any words of assurance or warning?
3: Well, I certainly understand why it's an issue. I mean, it's not that economists should tell people to calm down. I think that it's appropriate for the government to indicate that it's keeping its eye on this issue and to use monetary policy, make it clear that there is a commitment to keeping an eye on prices. I think it is, to some extent, it's a failure of public policy to not have kept a better lid on things.
2: Michael Woodford, co-winner of the Nobel Prize in Economics. Thank you and congratulations again, Professor Woodford.
3: Thanks.
1: The White House says it has asked Kimberly Guilfoyle to resign as ambassador to Greece amid mounting reports of misconduct. NPR's Michelle Cullman reports this comes a week after Secretary of State Marco Rubio visited with her in Athens.
4: Kimberly Guilfoyle is a prominent figure in Trump's MAGA movement, a former Fox News commentator once engaged to Donald Trump Jr. Her firing was announced by the new White House press secretary, Katie Zachariah.
5: We have asked Ambassador Guilfoyle to resign.
4: President Trump played down his relationship with her, saying she dated his son a long time ago. Speaking near his new helipad, the president says he has not spoken to Guilfoyle.
6: I didn't speak to her, no, but she will not be there. I didn't like what I read.
4: The Wall Street Journal has been publishing numerous allegations about Guilfoyle accepting improper gifts and offering to use her influence in the Trump administration in return for paying off her credit card bill. Secretary of State Marco Rubio sounded frustrated when reporters asked him about this during his visit last week to Athens.
7: You guys somehow walk around thinking that because some source told you something and you reported it, it's the gospel. It's not the gospel. It's not the gospel for me.
4: The State Department's Inspector General's office would not comment on reports of an investigation into Guilfoyle's alleged misconduct. Guilfoyle has rejected all allegations, posting on social media that she will vigorously defend her name, reputation, and integrity. Retired Ambassador Eric Rubin, who used to head the State Department's union, says this all looks bad for the United States.
8: I think Europeans are snickering. I think they're people in Greece who are snickering, and that's not good for us. We should have somebody who's respected and who carries the weight of the position.
4: In the past, about 60% of America's ambassadors were career Foreign Service officers, but that's down to about 5% as Trump names mostly political ambassadors.
8: And some of it is just friends, cronies, and donors. And again, it's always, we've always had some of those in every administration, but not in these numbers.
4: The ranking Democrat on the House Foreign Affairs Committee, Congressman Gregory Meeks, is vowing to press for further investigations into Guilfoyle, telling NPR, quote, serving as a U.S. ambassador is a position of public trust, not a business opportunity. Michelle Kellerman, NPR News, the State Department.
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2: It's All Things Considered from NPR News. I'm Elsa Chang.
1: And I'm Scott Detrow. Pope Leo has been diagnosed with lung cancer.
2: The Vatican said that doctors removed the lower lobe of the Pope's right lung in a planned surgery with no complications.
1: We'll have more on the surgery as well as a look at the Pope's family history with cancer after this news.
12: Live from NPR News in Culver City, California, I'm Duane Brown. The new White House press secretary took the podium for her first press briefing today, where she fielded a few questions from reporters. Katie Zachariah said she was honored to work for President Trump, as NPR's Franco Ordonez reports.
13: Katie Zachariah starts her new role 3 weeks before critical midterm elections. She was asked whether she sees her job as speaking on behalf of the White House or to help Republicans do better in November.
14: I get to do what I was doing on the outside already, which was hoping to amplify, multiply, and expand upon President Trump's incredible agenda for the American people. And what I hope to do in this position is to take that into an official capacity and only build on, only amplify, and only multiply to the extent possible all of the wins he's making for Americans.
13: Zachariah was criticized for only taking 3 questions, but the president said later that she was very good. Franco Ordonez, NPR News, the White House.
12: The U.S. payments giant Visa has been given long-awaited approval to set up local card operations in China. NPR's Jennifer Pack has more on that.
15: China tightly controls its financial sector, and it's been a key source of friction in the broader U.S.-China trade dispute. Visa has been asking to process payment transactions in the Chinese currency with their own network in China. President Trump says he brought up the issue with Chinese leader Xi Jinping when they met earlier this year. And China's central bank approval is seen as a goodwill gesture ahead of Trump and Xi's next meeting expected in November. As for Chinese consumers, the news might not excite them. Most of them use domestic mobile payment apps, Alipay and WeChat Pay, and state-backed UnionPay's card network. Jennifer Pak, NPR News, Beijing.
12: Stocks finish lower on Wall Street. This is NPR. Intelligence sharing between two allies, the U.S. and South Korea, has run into difficulty. That news coming from Seoul's envoy to Washington, D.C. Here's NPR's Anthony Kuhn.
16: The Yonhap News Agency reports that South Korea's ambassador to the U.S., Kang Kyung-hwa, told lawmakers that, as she put it, quote, there are limitations in our communication with the White House, unquote, and that she was frustrated by infrequent high-level access. South Korean media reported that the U.S. excluded South Korea's spy agency from trilateral talks with Japan in June. The reports link this to the South's unification minister's public mention of a North Korean uranium enrichment facility. The minister argues that the facility was already a matter of public knowledge. South Korea's spy agency denies that any less intelligence is being shared, including regarding North Korea's missile tests, of which there have been 4 over the last month. Anthony Kuhn, NPR News, Seoul.
12: Severe storms are stretching from Kansas City to the Texas Panhandle. Forecasters say the system could produce damaging winds, large hail, even a chance for a brief tornado tonight. Many of these areas have already seen heavy rains over the past few days. Forecasters say flash flooding could also be a major threat through Thursday. On Wall Street, after the first batch of company earnings for the summer, stocks finish lower. 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
11: I'm Michael Finelli with headlines from 90.5 WESA News. Tomorrow marks the end of the so-called skill game industry in Pennsylvania, at least for now. The businesses had operated in a legal gray area for the last dozen years, installing games that resemble slot machines in taverns and corner stores. 10 new Pittsburgh icons were inducted into the Pittsburgh Walk of Fame this morning at the Strip District Terminal. Among those honored was former Steelers running back Franco Harris, entrepreneur H.J. Hines, actress and singer Shirley Jones, composer Henry Mancini, actor Jimmy Stewart, and engineer George Westinghouse. Congressman Chris DeLuzio and Beaver County Sheriff Tony Guy meet for a televised debate that airs tonight in the race for the 17th House District. The debate will be hosted by KDKA moderator Ken Rice and air on Channel 19 starting at 8 p.m. That will also be live streamed at cbsnews.com/Pittsburgh. It's WESA.
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1: It's All Things Considered from NPR News. I'm Scott Detrow in New York.
2: And I'm Elsa Chang in Culver City, California. It has been 90 years since the U.S. government publicly executed someone. Since then, the idea of public executions in the U.S. has largely been forgotten. But last week, Secretary of Defense Pete Hegseth announced that the Pentagon would live stream the execution of the man convicted in the 2009 attack on Fort Hood. And some religious scholars see this proposal as one rooted in Hegseth's particular brand of Christian nationalism. NPR domestic extremism correspondent Odette Youssef joins us now to discuss. Hi, Odette.
17: Hey, Elsa.
2: Hey. Okay, so let's just back up a bit. Can you just please remind everyone about what happened in the attack on Fort Hood 17 years ago?
17: Sure. So on November 5th of 2009, a U.S. Army major named Nidal Hassan killed 13 people and injured another 32 in what's since been called the worst terrorist attack on U.S. soil since September 11th, 2001. Now, Hassan was an army psychiatrist who was radicalized into violent Islamist extremism. And after the attack, Elsa, investigations found that there were numerous failures over the course of his time in the military. Peers and superiors were aware of his radicalization, but there was no meaningful action taken to discipline or remove him.
2: And now he may be the first American to be publicly executed by the federal government in, what, nearly a century? How is the Pentagon explaining this decision?
17: Well, Hegseth talks about this as a deterrent to possible future similar attacks. But I spoke with Julie Ingersoll about this. She's a professor of religious studies at the University of North Florida, and she's an expert on the church that Hegseth belongs to, called the Communion of Reformed Evangelical Churches. And Ingersoll told me that when she heard about this public execution by firing squad, her thoughts immediately went to Hegseth's religious background.
18: Part of their theology is the dominion mandate. So building a theocracy is a religious act for them. And executing infidels is part of that theocratic vision.
2: Wow. Just those words like infidels, theocratic vision. Can you just help us understand why she's using words like that there?
17: Yes. Yeah, so, you know, within certain strands of Christian nationalism, including the CREC, there is a belief that they have a mandate to impose their interpretation of Christianity over all aspects of life. So also they speak of building God's dominion on earth. You know, some people use the word theocracy when they describe this project. You know, the more technically correct term may be theonomy, meaning, you know, government by God or subject to God's authority.
2: Mm-hmm.
17: As for the term infidels here, this refers to Hegseth's particular apparent animus toward Islam. You know, Hegseth has tattoos valorizing the medieval crusades. One of his books is titled American Crusade, and he's written critically about increases in Muslim populations in England and in the U.S. So all of this, you know, paired with a pretty unanimous support for the death penalty within the church that Hegseth belongs to, you know, that's how you get this proposal to live stream an execution.
2: But there are still questions about whether this public execution will actually happen, right? Because Vice President J.D. Vance expressed his discomfort with this whole idea just last week. And if this doesn't go forward, do you see the discussion around public execution going away anytime soon?
17: So, you know, this is, I think, what's particularly concerning to Ingersoll, as well as Matthew Taylor, another religious expert I spoke to. Both of them told me that in some ways the damage is already done just by the public proposal of this method of justice. And that's because, you know, an idea that lies at the very extreme end of what the public considers acceptable policy has now been put forth by a powerful cabinet member.
2: Right.
17: And so just that itself shifts the boundaries of the conversation. You know, what was once unthinkable, unsayable has been said. And so people are now considering this. And that is how, you know, more generally, Elsa, we see extremist ideas shift the public conversation.
19: That is NPR domestic extremism correspondent Odette Youssef. Thank you, Odette.
17: Thanks for having me.
1: NASA has just hit a milestone that is truly out of this world. Sorry about that. The Mars rover Perseverance set a new record for the longest distance traveled by an off-Earth vehicle. Here's NPR science reporter Ari Daniel.
20: Perseverance is a lot of things to Katie Stack Morgan, the project scientist for the rover. Above all, she finds the robot inspirational.
21: I think of Perseverance as an intrepid explorer.
20: When it touched down on Mars a bit more than 5.5 years ago, the rover began its mission in the Jezero crater, where researchers believe there may have once been an ancient lake.
21: Our exploration culminated in our discovery of a potential biosignature in some rocks within the river valley that fed the crater.
20: That is, they may have found possible evidence of life, a collection of minerals whose formation, at least on Earth, would have involved microorganisms.
21: And so the question is, did Martian microbes drive these reactions?
20: After that, Perseverance was sent to the rim of the crater to look at some very old rocks.
21: That really represent probably about the first 500 million years of solar system history.
20: All this science required the rover to rove, which was enabled by a self-driving capacity that allowed it to plan its own best course to get to a destination over and over again. And now it's notched its 28th mile on the Martian surface.
21: There's very specific windows when it can drive, and it's moving pretty slowly. But still, for a Mars rover, 28 miles is a really big deal.
20: And it's a new record for total drive distance on another world.
21: This is the culmination of really decades of technological advancement in how we explore the solar system and the capabilities that we bring to other planets.
20: A big part of Perseverance's purpose was to collect material from the Martian surface so that one day another mission might return those samples to Earth.
21: I certainly want those samples back, and I want them back as soon as possible.
20: But this part of the program has an uncertain future. Its hefty price tag put it in the crosshairs of the federal government earlier this year. It makes Philip Christensen, a planetary geologist at Arizona State University, furious.
22: Here we were poised, ready to do probably the most important bit of science we could do at Mars, and it's just come to a grinding halt. So it's extremely frustrating.
20: But Christensen says he's an optimist, and he's hopeful the samples will one day make their way to Earth. In the meantime, he says that what Perseverance has been able to achieve in the last half decade is nothing short of miraculous.
22: It really is the epitome of exploration. You never know what's going to be over the next hill, around the next corner. Going those 28 miles, every foot of that terrain has been a discovery.
20: A stunning string of accomplishments for the longest off-world road trip. For NPR News, I'm Ari Daniel.

0: You're listening to All Things Considered from NPR News. Colleges across the country are adding new majors that they hope will attract new students and train them for the future. Our colleagues Waylon Wong and Ricky Mulvey over at The Indicator from Planet Money tell us how colleges are creating programs for a changing U.S. job market.
1: Eddie Hernandez is a professor in human anatomy and physiology at UT San Antonio. His students call him Dr. H, so we will too. Dr. H said conversations about a new health sciences degree program started a few years ago.
2: We have a fantastic biology degree, but it seemed a little broad, and it also seemed like it didn't reflect our specific population of students.
3: Students like Case Brown. A few months ago, Dr. H told Case, guess what? The college has this new major. It checks off all the prereqs that you need for medical school, plus you'll get more tailored courses that will prepare you for an actual career as a doctor.
4: Dr. H came to me, he was like, hey, Case, this is new. This is how it benefit you. I was like, cool, sign me up.
3: Dr. H says by his last count, there are around 500 undergraduates in the current cohort.
1: And he says that if these future doctors and physician's assistants stay in Texas to build the careers, that will be another win for the program.
3: And sustainable careers are the ultimate goal of these new degrees. That puts programs without a clear pathway to a job on the chopping block.
1: The last decade or

0: so has already been hard for the liberal arts in the U.S. The number of bachelor's degrees awarded in humanities is down 30% since 2012. That's according to the American Academy of Arts and Sciences.
1: Jason Fox is the chief academic officer at the Savannah College of Art and Design in Savannah, Georgia. Jason's college has art right there in its name, and yet it still has to make tough calls about what programs to keep. This year, the college stopped accepting new enrollees in sculpture. Jason says the decisions come down to jobs and earnings potential.
2: These aren't economic decisions as much as they were either A, we weren't delivering on the promise, or B, there was no promise to deliver on because there was no market out there for it.
0: On the flip side, Jason and other administrators at SCAD realized a few years ago that there would be a huge market for college graduates with training in AI.
1: Jason started talking to people at both SCAD and in industries like film and fashion.
0: So in September of 2025, SCAD launched a new major in applied AI. NVIDIA came on board as a corporate partner.
1: The school says the program should equip students for careers in designing AI products and machines. Jason says the number one metric that the college looks at is the employment rate of graduates, and it's hard to justify programs that don't lead to sustainable careers.
2: If you're offering generalized degrees, especially in a specialty university like ours, it begs the question, okay, what am I going to do next? And at the undergraduate level, I don't think education consumers today are comfortable with that.
1: Education consumers. Now, that's an interesting term, but it makes sense given the escalating cost of higher education. Students and their families want a monetary return on investment. And SCAD isn't alone in adding AI to its roster of degrees. There are around 80 AI majors being offered in the U.S. right now, according to a tracker from Northeastern University.
0: But all is not lost for the liberal arts. UCLA has a new department of digital humanities. The school says students will use digital tools to explore what it means to be human.
1: Ricky Mulvey,
0: Waylon Wong, NPR News.

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1: It's 5:48. 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I'm Michael Finelli. Up next, across the globe, prayers and well wishes are offered as the Vatican confirms the Pope has been diagnosed with lung cancer. Learn more in 90 seconds as All Things Considered continues.
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1: Still pretty warm and sunny in Pittsburgh with temperatures in the low 80s. Tonight should be mostly clear with a low of 65 and some gusty wind. Rain showers and thunderstorms are likely tomorrow with a high of 78. Chance of showers Thursday and then showers likely on Friday. Right now it's 82 with clear skies in downtown Pittsburgh at 550. This is All Things Considered.
0: It's All Things Considered from NPR News. I'm Scott Detrow.
7: And I'm Elsa Chang. Pope Leo has lung cancer. The Vatican announced the news today after the Pope underwent surgery at a hospital in Rome. And at the Vatican today, officials led a gathering of people praying the rosary.
8: Signore pietà. Cristo pietà.
7: Signore. Now, Leo had announced this weekend that he would be entering the hospital to remove a nodule in his lung. After what it called a successful surgery, the Vatican provided the update and diagnosis. My co-host Scott Detrow is the co-author of a new biography of Pope Leo that just came out last week. He joins us now, not as host, but as reporter in this particular case. Hi, Scott.
0: Hey, Elsa.
7: So what do we know at this point about how the Pope's surgery did go today?
0: The Vatican says this was a much more serious surgery than it had initially indicated. You know, this morning, the Pope walked into the hospital greeting crowds as he made his way in, but then he was in the operating room for approximately 3 hours, though the Vatican says the operation itself lasted 90 minutes. The doctors said it was successful. There were no complications. But let's remember, the initial plan had been to remove a nodule. The surgery went well beyond that. Surgeons removed the lower lobe of the Pope's right lung using a video-assisted technique. Pope Leo is now resting in a hospital room where he's expected to remain for at least a week. One interesting fact, Elsa, is the hospital actually has a permanent papal suite where Pope Francis spent more than a month when he was seriously ill last year. But according to the AP, that suite is being renovated right now, so Leo is not using it.
7: Oh. Well, what did the Vatican say about the cancer diagnosis?
0: Yeah, the Pope's doctor said the lung tissue examined during the operation confirmed the diagnosis that they suspected from previous tests, though they had not shared that suspicion until now. And they said an examination confirmed a diagnosis of lung adenoma carcinoma, which is the most common form of lung cancer. Leo just turned 71, which is pretty young for a pope. He's a healthy person. He regularly exercises and has for his whole life. He plays tennis once a week. And I'll say no one ever mentioned him smoking at any point in all of my reporting on his life. But look, a cancer diagnosis is serious, though the Vatican statements do not include any indication of additional treatments like chemotherapy.
7: Yeah, cancer diagnosis is serious. But I understand that in the Pope's family, the Prevost family, there is a history of cancer. Am I right?
0: There is. You know, just today, the Vatican announced that Leo's older brother, Louis, who lives in Florida, is himself hospitalized with a form of cancer.
7: Wow.
0: And Leo's mother, Mildred, died of cancer. She fought it for a long time. And in fact, reporting the book, we found a letter that the future Pope wrote to friends in 1984, which was several years before Mildred died. And I was thinking a lot about it today. He writes, "My mother continues to undergo chemotherapy treatments. She's a tough lady and handles it all well, which makes it a little easier for me being so far from Chicago."
7: Hmm. Well, Scott, is there any sense of what happens next?
0: Not really, but here's what we know. The Pope had just returned from a pretty triumphant trip to Paris. In less than a month, he is scheduled to travel to South America, which would include a multi-day trip to Peru, where Leo lived on and off for 2 decades of his life. He's a Peruvian citizen in addition to an American citizen. And before today, the Vatican had not given any indication the trip would be canceled. It's not clear yet what will happen to it now that this surgery went beyond what was planned. But the Vatican says the Pope has essentially cleared his public schedule for the next several days until at least October 20th. And again, he's 71 years old. We're going to see how long it takes for him to recover from this and what happens next.
7: That is my All Things Considered co-host Scott Detrow, who co-authored the new biography of Pope Leo. It's called American Pope. Scott, thank you so much. It's an honor to interview you for a change.
0: Thank you, Elsa.
7: When he approaches the lectern at the Supreme Court this week, Paul Clement will occupy a familiar spot. He has argued before the justices at least 125 times, starting a quarter century ago when he was in his 30s.
9: Mr. Chief Justice, and may it please the court.
7: NPR Supreme Court correspondent Carrie Johnson reports.
10: Paul Clement may be the best Supreme Court advocate of his generation. At least, he's the most prolific. He defined the job this way at a recent conference sponsored by the Conservative National Review.
9: I always think that a good working definition of a Supreme Court advocate is somebody who's trying to get to 5 for their client.
10: 5 of 9 justices. In other words, victory. The Republican super lawyer has racked up dozens of those since his days as Solicitor General in the George W. Bush era. For the last couple decades, Clement has worked outside government, often challenging actions by the White House. Clement told the National Review he's still a fan of a strong executive branch.
9: I'm a big believer in the unitary executive, but that doesn't mean that the president gets to do anything he wants.
10: Clement famously tried to get the Supreme Court to overturn President Obama's signature health care law, a loss that still stings. But he did convince the justices to deliver on other long-held Republican priorities, like keeping judges out of partisan gerrymandering, telling courts they don't have to defer to federal agency expertise, and striking down restrictions on guns. That work defending gun rights has been controversial, as his law partner Aaron Murphy recalled recently.
11: We had lots of different cases and clients, and over time, it just became something more and more people were complaining about.
10: Murphy described the situation on a webinar about defending unpopular clients sponsored by the Conservative Federalist Society.
11: The firm said, you can remain at the firm only if you drop your existing clients and discontinue the Second Amendment work you had done. We said no thank you and left and started our firm, Clement and Murphy.
10: Ironically, Clement and Murphy are now working on behalf of big law firms, which are challenging punitive executive orders by President Trump. Trump went after the firms for hiring lawyers who once investigated him. Here's Clement making his case to the D.C. Circuit Appeals Court in May.
9: The executive orders run afoul of the better part of the Bill of Rights.
10: Clement argued the president violated the First Amendment rights of the law firms and retaliated against them.
9: Lawyers cannot zealously represent their clients while walking on eggshells for fear of reprisals. Thus, the executive orders strike at the heart of the rule of law and the zealous representation on which the judiciary and the adversary process depend.
10: The appeals court has not yet ruled in the law firm case, but Clement has already prevailed in other high-profile disputes against the Trump administration in cases where he says they've gone too far. For example, this year the high court refused to allow the president to fire Lisa Cook, a member of the Federal Reserve Board. And Clement successfully defended the federal district court in Maryland, where the Trump Justice Department sued every single judge over an order on immigration detention. Clemente is now 60 years old. He appeared on a shortlist for the Supreme Court during President Trump's 2020 campaign, but given his work on behalf of several Trump targets, that idea now seems out of the question. He told the National Review he never planned to take his foot off the gas pedal when he saw examples of overreach by the executive branch, no matter who controls the White House. Carrie Johnson, NPR News.
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1: Coming up, Ukrainian President Volodymyr Zelensky reacts to President Trump's decision to ease sanctions on Russian exports of diesel fuel.
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15: Live from NPR News in Washington, I'm Ryland Barton. Cornell University has suspended parties at fraternity houses for the rest of the academic year, among other changes in response to a student's allegations of gang rape in October 2024. NPR's Alyssa Nadworny reports.
16: The university announced a number of changes to strengthen campus safety and better support sexual assault survivors. In addition to banning all parties and social events at fraternity houses, the Ivy League school will also hire staff to help students navigate reporting sexual misconduct and will hire criminal investigators independent of Cornell to investigate allegations of sexual assault on campus. In a letter to the campus, the school's president, Michael Kotlikoff, writes, quote, "Cornell must be a place where safety is not an open question." The changes come amid continued frustration and protests from students and faculty on the handling of Jane Doe's 2024 case. Alyssa Nadworny, NPR News, Ithaca, New York.
15: The Supreme Court will hear a dispute over a watchdog group's effort to get information about the Department of Government Efficiency, also known as DOGE. NPR's Carrie Johnson reports a lower court found DOGE is likely covered by the Freedom of Information Act.
10: Citizens for Responsibility and Ethics in Washington demanded information about DOGE, the agency affiliated with Elon Musk that worked to reshape the federal government. Crew officials wanted to know about DOGE's operations and its role in job cuts. A federal federal judge in Washington sided with the watchdog group, but the Trump administration called DOJ an advisory panel, not subject to a Freedom of Information law. The high court granted the administration some relief on the emergency docket. Now it will consider the issues more fully. Carrie Johnson, NPR News.
15: The Trump administration is cutting the time refugees have to contest the termination of their status. Critics say the move could put tens of thousands of people who fled persecution and wars in their home countries on a path to deportation. The new policy is part of a broader effort to restrict the program that has served for decades as a pathway to safety for refugees. New research from the AI company Anthropic suggests that some AI might soon be able to replicate inside smart devices. NPR's Jeff Brumfield reports.
17: Anthropic warned that AI models could soon spread inside network devices around the house, including smart refrigerators, televisions, and even robotic vacuum cleaners. Researchers demonstrated such replication inside some cheap TV boxes and with simulations. The researchers warn AI worms would be similar to existing computer viruses, but they would be more adaptable and could be hard to shut down. The best defense against AI and regular viruses alike? A strong password for every smart device in your home. Jeff Brumfield, NPR News.
15: Major U.S. stock indexes closed down today. The S&P 500 edged down a fraction. The Dow fell more than 0.25%. 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
1: And at 6:04, I'm Michael Finelli with 90.5 WESA News. Leaders from the Pennsylvania State Education Association warned yesterday about the potential loss of $250 million in federal dollars for Allegheny County students. Their concerns focused on Project 2025, a conservative policy guide that proposes transforming how education is funded. Superintendent Amy Birch of the Brentwood Borough School District says she's worried about what Project 2025 could mean for students.
18: Since it hasn't been enacted yet, there's still time to get the word out there that any cuts to education are going to be detrimental to all of our students.
1: Federal funding makes up around 11% of district budgets. That largely supports low-income students and special education. Voters in southwestern Pennsylvania can hear from two candidates running to represent them in Congress this evening. 90.5 WESA's Chris Potter reports that, at least until tonight, the race in the 17th Congressional District has been quiet.
19: Democrat Chris DeLuzio is running for his third term in a district that includes Beaver County and a broad swath of Allegheny County suburbs. He faces Republican Tony Guy, who's been the sheriff of Beaver County for the past decade. They'll meet this evening for a debate that airs at 8 p.m. KDKA's Ken Rice will moderate the hour-long event, which you can see on Channel 19, and it will be live-streamed at cbsnews.com/Pittsburgh. Guy and DeLuzio differ on a wide range of issues, from immigration to President Donald Trump's tax plans. But even with control of the U.S. House potentially at stake, the race has generated little heat so far. We'll see if that's still true tomorrow. Chris Potter, 90.5 WESA News.
1: The Washington County town of Canonsburg has a brand new theater. The 560-seat Cannon Theater will host stage productions, live music, film screenings, and more. Early events will include a screening of Ghostbusters and a concert by local rock band, The Clarks. I'm Michael Finelli. 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
20: This is All Things Considered from NPR News. I'm Elsa Chang in Culver City, California.
0: And I'm Scott Detrow in New York. Ukraine's President Volodymyr Zelensky sat down with NPR for a wide-ranging interview today, and he said a lot. For one thing, Zelensky said the Trump administration has warned that the U.S. may end intelligence sharing with Ukraine unless Ukraine halts long-range drone strikes on Russian oil refineries. President Trump blames these strikes for the high cost of diesel in the U.S. and has lifted sanctions on Russian diesel. Zelensky says this will only prolong the war and kill more Ukrainians. Zelensky talked to NPR's Ukraine correspondent Joanna Kakissis in Kyiv. She's with us now. Hey, Joanna.
21: Hey, Scott. How's it going?
0: I'm good. You just saw Zelensky in person. What were your impressions?
21: So, you know, we met in this ornate room in the presidential office. It's a place that's heavily fortified, Russia bombs Kyiv every day now, so the president needs these secure kinds of locations to live in and to stay in. Zelensky was confident. He was relaxed. He was funny. He did wear a suit, though he didn't wear a tie. And today he was very focused on wanting to remind Americans that Ukraine is an ally, one that is worth protecting and investing in, because in the last week, President Trump has blamed Ukraine for high fuel costs, as you mentioned, and President Trump has said Zelensky doesn't want peace. And Trump once again called for Ukrainians to ditch Zelensky through elections, by holding elections. Zelensky told me he has only one thing on his mind right now.
13: I want to end this war. I have only one goal, to end this war as quick as possible. And I'm focusing on it. When somebody wants to change me, you know, of course I'm not comfortable. It's understandable. I think it's understandable for a lot of different people, leaders.
21: So President Zelensky was really careful not to criticize President Trump while acknowledging that there is tension between them.
0: Yeah, and a lot of that tension right now has to do with Trump's decision to lift sanctions on Russian diesel. He says this will bring down prices. What did Zelensky say about this?
21: Well, here's what Zelensky told me today.
13: The decision of President of the United States to up this volume of diesel, of course, will not influence on the price in the United States. I'm sure, yeah, because the volume is not enough, but it's quite enough for Russia to spend more money on the war.
21: So he's saying, like, you know, the Americans won't see the benefit of lifting sanctions on Russian diesel at the gas pump. They won't see the prices go down, but Ukraine will pay the price. It's going to be suffering a prolonged war as a result.
0: And Trump dropped those sanctions on Russian diesel on Friday because fuel prices have gone up so much in the U.S. It's a big election issue. He blames Ukraine's long-range strikes on Russian oil refineries for those price hikes. What did Zelensky say about that?
21: Well, he told me that the driving force is actually another war, the one in Iran, which has caused a main fuel transport route, the Strait of Hormuz, to be blocked.
13: Mostly people in the world know why the prices on any kind of energy, including diesel, raised up, why they increased. Because of Hormuz, because of blocking the Strait of Hormuz. Everybody understands that.
21: So you called President Trump's Russian diesel announcement a weak decision by a strong partner. So explain why you believe your strong partner, or at least historically, is making a weak decision that benefits Moscow. Why do you think it happened?
13: I don't know all the reasons, and it's a pity. I think that we have to be true partners, strategic partners, and very strong, because I know that United States is very strong, and I hope United States understands that we are strong partners also.
21: Now, Zelensky said repeatedly that Ukraine is always open to assisting the United States, whether it's through economic partnerships or sharing Ukraine's cutting-edge defense technology, which it's innovated during the last 3 or 4 years. Now, Zelensky says Ukraine is grateful for what the U.S. offers, too, including the sharing of intelligence that helps Ukraine spot ballistic missiles, which actually just fell here just before you called.
0: Now, did Zelensky confirm that U.S. intelligence sharing has stopped?
21: Well, Zelensky told me that it hasn't happened yet, but that there has been a warning that it might.
13: They told my generals, not to me. Yeah, but if to be honest, did we get any messages that it can be stopped if, yes?
21: Yeah.
13: Yes, my generals told me that on the level of military people, they've got this information.
21: Yeah, like they've said that they're threatening to stop it.
13: So they've got the information that it can be stopped.
21: And President Trump said today that actually the intelligence sharing hasn't stopped. He confirmed that. But, you know, if Donald Trump does change his mind, and that's what Ukraine is worried about, if that happens, it could be disastrous for Ukrainians.
0: That is NPR's Joanna Kakissis in Kyiv with reporting and an interview with President Zelensky. Thank you so much.
21: You're welcome.
20: Okay, there are plenty of legal and political questions surrounding President Trump's deal to get Russia to release more oil to the U.S. and global markets. And of course, a lot of Americans are wondering how that deal could affect the price of diesel. NPR energy reporter Willa Rubin joins us now to talk about all of this. Hi, Willa.
3: Hi, Elsa.
20: Hi. Okay, so give us the lay of the land here. What is happening with the price of diesel in the U.S. right now?
3: Well, it hit an all-time high a few weeks ago, which is important for the U.S. economy. Mm-hmm. You know, our industrial supply chain relies on diesel. Tractors that farmers use, trucks that bring your food from farms eventually to the grocery store. If diesel is expensive, that contributes to the price of everything that you buy. Now, the price of a gallon has come down a little bit since that September high. On average, it's now $6.27, according to AAA. But that is still really high. Diesel is about $2.60 more than this time last year.
20: Okay, and explain this to me. What did President Trump say about how he expects this deal would work exactly?
3: Yeah, so in a post on Truth Social on Friday, President Trump said that Russia had agreed to release 300,000 tons of diesel to the U.S. and to global markets immediately. But, like, is that a little or a lot in terms of how much the U.S. actually uses?
20: Yeah, which is it?
3: Yeah. So to put this in context for the rest of October, Will O'Neill is an analyst at S&P Global Energy. He's a follower of all things diesel.
4: Because I can even do some quick Excel math. So 300,000 tons over the course of 20 days.
3: I love that you broke out an Excel spreadsheet mid-conversation.
4: That's what I do. That's my job.
3: So he figured out that if you convert tons to barrels, and the U.S. uses up to 4 million barrels a day, the entire amount expected to be released in October adds up to about half the diesel the U.S. uses in just one day.
4: It's drops in the bucket.
3: Drops in the bucket. And if you do some more math using the entire amount expected to be released over the coming months, O'Neill said it adds up to about 9 days worth.
20: But let me ask you this. Is Russia really in any position to export all of this diesel?
3: Analysts in the U.S. don't know, but what they do know is that Russia's refinery capacity has been significantly reduced by Ukraine's strikes. O'Neill says it's probably reduced 40 to 45% of their capacity.
4: Ukrainian drone strikes have taken so much of its refining capacity offline that it just simply doesn't have the diesel production to send to global markets.
3: He says this deal does not change that reality. Russia has had an export ban since July, though they partially lifted it on Saturday. Also worth noting, the U.S. has had wide-ranging sanctions on Russian energy since its full-scale invasion of Ukraine in 2022. On Friday, the Treasury Department announced it was temporarily waiving sanctions on diesel for about 6 months. And this has gotten some pushback from members of Congress on both sides of the aisle. This is a really complicated situation, also, with a lot.

0: of that is due to the war in Iran. Claudio Galimberti is a partner and chief economist at Rystad Energy. He says the world is missing up to 1.5 million barrels per day that normally come from the Middle East and another million barrels that would come from Russia.
1: So it's a huge gap, and this deal only addresses a very small portion of that.
2: Okay, well, I'm no economist, but it sounds like he doesn't think this will really lower prices all that much. Am I getting that right?
0: Yeah. Analysts told me we will only start to see big, meaningful drops in prices by solving these bottlenecks, by ending the wars.
2: That is NPR's Willa Rubin. Thank you so much, Willa.
0: Thank you so much, Elsa.
3: Hey, these nights are fashioned around you.
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1: And you are listening on Pittsburgh's NPR News Station at 6:18. I'm Michael Finelli. This week feels like summer and winter all in one. After highs in the mid-80s today, Pittsburgh is set to cool down so much that snow could be expected by the weekend. For now, the probability of that is low, according to National Weather Service meteorologist Jason Frazier.
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1: Frazier says if low temperatures move into the Pittsburgh area behind an incoming cold front, chances of flurries increase as we head into the weekend. 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
10: And I'm Juana Summers. Even if this theme song doesn't ring a bell,
11: it might be a crazy life,
12: but it's our life.
10: At some point, you probably heard of John and Kate Plus 8, one of the most popular reality TV shows of the late aughts. It featured Pennsylvania parents, John and Kate Goslin, their twin daughters, and their sextuplets, who were taught

0: toddlers when the show started in 2007.
1: It was fun in the beginning, before things got out of control.
0: That is one of the sextuplets, Colin Gosselin, now grown up. And he's out with a new book that includes disturbing allegations against his mom, Kate. So we do want to note the segment includes descriptions of abuse. Colin Gosselin says he was punished, isolated, and later, before he turned 12, institutionalized. His mom has said it was for unpredictable and violent tendencies, but he says he doesn't know why it happened, only that he no longer wanted to be on TV.
1: There came this point where I realized that what I was being put through as a child was not healthy and it was not natural, and I had to say something. I had to push back against that.
0: Gosselin's memoir is called In the Shadow of 8, Surviving the Reality of My Childhood. And he's actually back on reality TV now on the competition series Special Forces. He's been doing press for that and for his book. So when I talked with him recently, his voice was a bit worn, but his emotions seemed clear, especially about what happened when his parents split up in 2009. It put a ton of tabloid scrutiny on the family. And as Colin Gosselin told me, it was all just really tough to process as a kid.
1: What I didn't know was that in the public, there was this super messy divorce. As an adult, when I learned all of that, it was just heartbreaking that they were, you know, especially my father was dragged through the mud in the way that he was.
0: In your book, you make some really serious allegations about being isolated in the house. That's a pattern that you say went on for 2 years. I'll note that your mother, through her attorney, has previously denied all allegations of abuse. But at the time, Colin, what did you understand about why this was happening to you?
1: I mean, I was being forced to perform.
0: Yeah.
1: When I spoke up against that, I was punished. Mm-hmm. And my mom retaliated because I did not want to be a part of her program. Mm-hmm.
0: I know that this is a bit of a challenging question, but I wonder, when you talk about the abuse that you endured in that house, tell us specifically what you mean.
1: My mom was very, very physical with me, and it was just me. My mom would hit me, she would pull my ear, open hand slap me, push me, yank me around. At one point, she had zip tied my ankles and wrists together and kept me bound and locked in my room. And beyond that, there was just years and years of mental and emotional abuse, and just anything that would, as a child, would make you just want to just give it all up. I mean, years I endured that.
0: When a child says something is wrong or alleges abuse, there are supposed to be adults and institutions who are capable of recognizing it and stepping in and intervening. Do you feel like there are people that failed you or who didn't ask the right questions on behalf of you and your siblings?
1: Yes, there are many adults, institutions, organizations, networks that did not recognize or chose not to recognize. You know, that's the danger, is that when adults see these things happening, they need to say something.
0: There are so many parts of your memoir that are hard to read, but for me at least, one of the most difficult parts of the book was when you wrote about being medicated and eventually institutionalized. How old were you when that happened, and what were adults telling you about why this was happening to you?
1: I was 11 years old when I was put into the institution. And you asked what adults were telling me. They weren't telling me anything. And I would often ask questions. I mean, for 22 months, I was in this institution. And I did ask. And upon asking, there were no answers.
0: 22 months is a long time for anyone. It feels like a really long time for a kid as young as you were. What got you through it?
1: I've always been a very hopeful person. And so I just had to hope and imagine what my life outside of there could look like. I thought about living with my father and having a normal childhood. And that thought, that hope that letter I wrote could get out to him and could get me out of there, that was my hope.
0: You did write a letter to

0: your father, John Gosselin, talk about writing that letter to your dad and how you felt when you learned that he'd actually gotten it.
1: I first felt, as I was writing it, that I thought my father resented me. I thought he never wanted to see me. That's what I was told by my mom. And when I learned that he had gotten it, I mean, he told me at one point that he did not know where I was until he received that letter.
0: Wow.
1: When I first came home, we had to learn how to be father and son again. Mm-hmm. Like, we had to really fight to be there for each other and understand each other and hear each other. And today, I mean, we're like best friends.
0: That's incredible. Colin, children still appear on reality TV shows, increasingly on family influencer content online. You lived through an earlier version of this. What protections do you think need to exist for this new generation of kids who are on our screens, on our phones, on our reels? Protections that you and your siblings didn't have.
1: When it comes down to it, I don't have a huge complex answer. My answer is simple. It's that adults first need to recognize what's going on. And when they see something that is not right, they need to speak up about it.
0: What's your relationship like with your mom and your siblings today?
1: Unfortunately, I have not spoken to my siblings in about 8 years now because my mom told them the story she wanted them to hear about me. But the truth is, they don't know me. And they know only the version that my mom wants them to hear. And I just, like I said, I'm a hopeful person. And I can hope that one day they will get to know me. Because I love them. I've always loved them.
0: Am I right in remembering that you did, though, live with one of your siblings when you lived with your dad, right?
1: Yes, that's correct. Hannah.
0: What's your relationship like with her today?
1: Oh, we're doing well. We talk here and there. And it's just nice to know that Hannah understands some of where I can come from.
0: Colin, what do you hope comes next for you?
1: I hope that I can keep using my voice. I mean, I don't really have a voice today, and I apologize, but even without a voice, I will still use my voice. I am hoping that if I can change the situation for one child, that makes it all worth it for me.
0: We've been speaking with Colin Gosselin. His new memoir is called In the Shadow of 8, Surviving the Reality of My Childhood. Colin, thank you so much.
1: Thank you, Anna, for having me.
0: And we reached out to Kate Gosselin, as well as a former president of TLC, the network that aired the show at the height of its popularity. We have not received any responses to what Colin Gosselin said.
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8: In Los Angeles, I'm Kyle Risdahl. 13 October is what the calendar says. Tuesday. Good as always to have you along, everybody. Our entree into the inner workings of this economy today runs through 270 Park Avenue, New York, New York, 10017, at which address you will find the less than one-year-old, three-ish billion-dollar headquarters of JPMorgan Chase & Company, which this morning, along with several of its peer Wall Street banks, opened the books on third-quarter earnings season. Banks are not, of course, the economic be-all and end-all, but how they're performing, profit and loss-wise, can tell us some things about how things are going. Marketplace's Kristen Schwab gets us going.
9: JPMorgan Chase is the largest bank in the U.S., so when it misses expectations, as it did, everyone sits up a little straighter. Christopher Marinac is a banking analyst at Breen Capital.
10: They are a trendsetter, whether we like it or not.
9: Chase has a lot of information about businesses and consumers, and it makes a lot of money off investment fees and company deals, which were volatile in the third quarter.
10: It is certainly just the reality of the business can't go to the moon every quarter.
9: Marinac says never-ending expectations of growth have soured what has otherwise been a pretty good period for banks. Commercial lending is up because of AI. Consumer credit and debit spending is strong because of steady employment. Chris McGrady is head of U.S. bank research at KBW.
11: So as long as that continues, there should be, I would say, a pretty good support to GDP.
9: The forward guidance part of these earnings reports, though, also hinge on what the Federal Reserve does with interest rates and how companies and consumers respond, says Stephen Bigger. He's director of financial institutions research at Argus Research.
12: You know, if you're about to proceed with a project, let's say as a commercial customer, you might say, look, a quarter point is not going to impact whether or not I take this loan out.
9: The Fed increased rates by a quarter point in September. Markets are expecting another quarter point increase before the end of the year. And Bigger says added together, a half point hike can have a real impact on bank lending.
12: The old statement about you can't fight the Fed.
9: It's a statement because, in the end, the Fed is going to do with interest rates what the Fed needs to do. I'm Kristen Schwab for Marketplace.
8: If it's a nice day, you can walk down Park Avenue, the Grand Central Station, jump on the 4 or the 5 train. You'll be at the New York Stock Exchange inside a half an hour. Had you done that today, you would have found traders who were a little mopey, to be honest. We will have the details when we do the numbers.

0: India now for our series, The Age of Work. About 65% of the Indian population is what's called prime working age. That's 25 to 54. And unlike in the United States and a lot of developed economies where workforces are aging, India's prime age population is going to hit nearly 70% in just a few years. So by way of getting going, I want to start with two pieces of audio, interviews that we did in Mumbai on the same day, 12 miles apart.
1: I need that drive. I need that purpose. And, you know, in some ways, we've reinvented ourselves.
2: I want actually big opportunities. So that's why I'm learning right now here. So I'll be better.
0: Those are similar sentiments, right? But their places in this fastest growing major economy in the world could not be more different. One person works at a visual effects studio that literally brings imagination to life, making the invisible visible. The other is a 30-year-old night school student who is trying to become more visible in this economy. We are starting our day at that visual effects studio, DNEG it's called. It's not a household name, but it has won 8 Oscars. It did the effects for The Odyssey. It's currently working on Dune 3, as well as another big blockbuster we're going to get to in a minute.
3: Saw the trailer for this movie.
0: That's Neela Richardson, ADP chief economist, as you know, and also my partner for this series. We're in a part of Mumbai known as Film City. You've heard of Bollywood? This is where the magic happens.
3: It's a very aesthetic office. It's beautiful.
0: Beautiful and so new that some of the statues in the reception area are still wrapped in plastic. It's a lot of glass and a lot of dark wood.
4: It looks just like our offices back home.
0: Yeah, that's not true. We went upstairs, past a lot of rooms with people actively working on movie scenes, and played a quick game with a slideshow of Dean Egg's past projects.
5: Well, let's see if you can name all these movies or TV shows, right? Dune.
6: Masters of the Air, the really bad follow-up to Band of Brothers.
0: Don't at me on that one. It was really, really bad.
7: Hello.
8: Hello.
6: We're just trying to guess which movie is which.
7: We're having a good time.
0: Kai.
9: Hi, Marcin.
6: Nice to see you, Marcin.
9: Nice
6: How
9: to
6: are
9: meet
6: you?
9: You.
3: I'm Marcin. I'm Neela. Nice Hi. To meet you.
9: Nice to meet you.
0: You're a busy guy, so we're just going to jump right in.
9: Yeah.
0: Marcin Tavaria is the co-founder and president of DNEG, and the company's origin story is going to sound familiar.
1: We've started with in a garage with just 4 of us. And
0: really in a garage?
1: Yeah, actual garage.
0: That's quite the Silicon Valley story. Now, they've got upwards of 10,000 employees around the world, more than half of them in India, in that prime age workforce.
6: You guys are a global company.
1: Yes.
6: Offices in LA and London and all over the place. What's the competitive advantage that being in India gives you?
1: It's that you're always the underdog trying to do the next best thing. And that's, I think, the biggest competitive edge, for sure.
3: I find it so interesting with all the titles that you have under your belt, you still see yourself as an underdog.
1: Oh, for sure. Absolutely. And I would love to stay that way because, like I said, I get personally, you know, I need something new. I need that drive. I need that purpose. And, you know, in some ways, again, we've reinvented ourselves, if you've heard about it. This is, we are creating our own IP. And we've just going to release our first big feature film. It's based on the Ramayana, yeah. If you're aware of that.
0: I actually wasn't. The Ramayana is one of India's oldest epics. And DNEG is telling the story in a 2-part film it hopes is going to rival the Odyssey worldwide. Sony's doing the distribution. Hans Zimmer is doing the soundtrack. The budget is $420 million.
1: We are also releasing the movie in multiple languages globally, yeah. Which is going to be in lip sync using AI to help the process, using our technology to be able to push that.
0: And that means more hiring.
1: In the last 6 months, I would have added in 1,200 plus additional people.
6: That's like 10%-ish of your headcount.
1: Yeah. But that's also driven largely by the project because we are absolutely peaking like
6: mad. I love how you just call it the project.
1: Yeah, it's the project.
3: And those are permanent hires or do you contract?
1: No. India per se used to be a full-time destination. Over the years, we've developed a pool, but at the same time also, I hate the idea of, you know, going up and down, but it also helps in just keeping a steady business.
0: Keeping the business steady means constantly developing the workforce.
1: Coming from India as a culture, it's not like we've always had everything. So you're always trying to figure out as you go because you need to get ahead. You know, like I said, I started in a garage not knowing anything. You're literally learning on the job, figuring out, getting depressed, disappointed, finding solutions. And that's where if I had to do something, either I could say, I don't have it, so let's just sit back, or you start pushing harder.
0: 12 miles away and 2 full hours in Mumbai traffic, I mean that, 2 hours moving inches at a time.
7: I need a shot to settle my nerves.
0: We're seeing a different kind of pushing harder. Remember how we started this story with two pieces of audio?
2: I want actually big opportunities. So that's why I'm learning right now here. So I'll be better.
0: Right now, here is school, night school, where the only classrooms lit and occupied are the three being used, grades 8 through 10 for students of literally all ages. We're walking into an 8th grade math class. The 7 times tables are being done on the chalkboard.
8: I'm really sorry to interrupt. I'm really sorry. Could you tell me your name?
2: Jyoti Rathor.
0: Jyoti Rathor is 30 years old. By day, she does clerical work in a mutual fund. By night, she's here.
8: Why are you here in class now?
2: Because my father, when I'm 10 years old, my father expired. So after that, I'm not continuing my school. So family problems and all. So when I came here, I realized studies are very most important for us. Yes.
8: Now, you've worked the whole day today.
2: Yes.
8: And now here
2: ten
8: you are.
2: 10 to 6.
8: You work 10 to 6, uh-huh. And now it's 7:45 at night.
2: Yes,
8: and
2: sir.
8: You're in school studying your multiplication tables.
2: Awesome.
8: And then what happens after you finish this school? Is it more school and then a better job?
2: Yes, I want actually big opportunities. So that's why I'm learning right now here. So I'll be better.
8: You will be better. You will,
2: yes.
8: School, you will be better. All right.
2: I'm so sorry.
8: Your English is way better than my Marathi or my Hindi.
0: There are also kids as young as 14 because during the day, they're working.
8: Wait, she did the whole 7 times table while we were standing here. That she did your work for you. You guys, man.
0: Jyoti and the other students are both the current and the future prime age workforce that India needs to make the most of its demographic golden age. Out in the hallway, we meet up with the principal here, Animesh Singh.
10: Hi.
11: Hi, I'm Neela.
10: I'm Animesh.
11: Nice to meet you.
12: Hello,
13: I'm Kai.
8: Nice to see you. How are you, Animesh? Talk to me for a second, would you, about the place that this school has in the development of the Indian economy, right? The Indian economy, there are 1.4 billion people in this country, more working people than almost any other country in the world. And here you are trying to train a new generation of workers and citizens. Tell me about that for a minute.
10: As we say, like, in India, we have a lot of people who cannot afford to study. So every student should have that basic need of education.
3: And this is an English school?
10: This is an English medium school, yes, please.
3: Why
8: English, yeah.
10: Why English? New generations, new things, so everything is in English. So obvious, English is the future for the working class people, you can say.
3: What are the other challenges that you see or your students see just to complete their 8 through 12?
10: Sometimes what happens, parents do not allow them to come in.
3: Why not? That
10: if you don't have earning members in your house, and if you are literally economically weak, so naturally the child would not come into school rather than working in. So that is, again, we have to follow up with parents, convince them, okay, we don't charge any fees, please send them.
0: Speaking of fees, we did pay a permit fee to tape here. There are, it turns out, more than 100 of these night schools across Maharashtra state, of which Mumbai is the capital. The classroom across the hall is a 10th grade class studying Hindi.
8: Hi. Hello.
14: Hello, sir.
8: Tell me your name, please.
14: Ariba.
0: Ariba is 18 years old. She works with her dad at his car accessory shop came straight here from work. Our fixer Ankit translated for us.
3: 5 years from now, what would you like to be doing for work?
12: Mujhe wakalat karna, wakil, advocate.
13: She wants to become a lawyer.
0: Hmm.
3: Great career.
6: That's a lot of school.
12: Wo bhi advocate hai. Mamu hai, wo bhi advocate hai.
13: Oh, her uncle, her brother is already, they're advocates.
6: Why? So you're working for your father. Did you have to stop going to school because you were working for your father?
13: Her father was not financially doing well, so she had to stop studying and help her father with her, with his shop.
6: But your brother was able to go to school.
13: Oh, her uncle made him study. All financial support was given by her uncle.
6: To the brother?
13: To the brother, yeah.
6: Yeah.
0: Animesh, the principal, told us the night school has more women and girls this year than usual. We've told you that India is the fastest growing major economy in the world, but right now, the labor force participation rate for women in that economy is still only 32%. And also, as happens everywhere, some of the students in this night school are looking for a little upward mobility.
6: So, tell me your name.
14: Tayyab Ahmed. My name is Tayyab Ahmed.
6: Okay, good. What do you do during the day? Do you work?
13: Kya karte ho din mein, kaam karte ho?
14: Yes, sir.
6: What do you do?
14: I am Soviet engineer.
13: He works at solar system installation and he is a project manager.
14: No, sir. Project manager is supervisor.
6: Supervisor. Not a manager, a supervisor.
13: Yes.
6: Okay. How old are you?
14: 25.
6: Okay.
3: In 2 years, when you graduate, will you be able to get promoted to a new job at the same company, or will you look for another job at a different company?
14: Lucy ka other company mein join karoga, increase hogi meri.
13: Nice. He is saying that obviously he would like to go to a different place with a higher salary.
6: Is that what you laughed at, obviously? you worked a full day today, right? You worked 8 or 10 hours?
14: 8 ghante kaam kiye hum pure din mein.
13: He worked for 8 hours.
14: Yes, 8 hours.
6: Do you ever get tired?
13: Thakte nahi ho?
14: No, sir. I am strong and new generation.
13: He's saying I'm strong. I'm from the new generation.
0: That new generation is what's driving India's growing economy. But for this economic momentum to be sustained, everybody needs to feel the gains, from Dineg all the way to the night schools. Coming up tomorrow, then, what manufacturing means for this country, and specifically for its women.

0: Coming up.
1: Where am I? Like, why am I here?
0: Sometimes, gang, life just throws you a curveball. First, though, let's do the numbers. Dow Industrial is down 180 points today, a third of 1%, 51,670. The NASDAQ fell 41 points. That's about a 10%, 27,204. S&P 500 basically flat, 7805. India's media and entertainment industry is growing fast. Indian research firm Markintel says the industry is valued at about $33 billion now, $53 billion. By the year 2032. The top dog in streaming over there is a company called Jio Hotstar. Features live cricket and HBO, Disney programming as well. Premier tier there runs $24. That's annually. Kristen was talking about bank earnings. JP Morgan Chase declined 0.8%. Goldman Sachs went the other way, up 0.9%. Always a good time for a slice. So we'll mention the Domino's sagged 4.7% today. That's after reporting results that were not what investors were looking for. Such is the way of capitalism. You are listening to Marketplace.
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0: This is Marketplace. I'm Kai Rizdahl. Here's another one for the healthcare finance is just weird file. United Health reported third quarter profits this morning. Total revenue for the biggest health insurer in this economy went down because fewer people are on Medicaid and on company health plans, which, bad news, right, for an insurance company? Yeah, but no, because United Health's profits actually went up. Marketplace's Kelly Wells has today's healthcare economy update.
5: Profit is not about how many people an insurance company serves. It's about which people it serves.
6: The healthiest people leave the market. The sickest people stay in the market. It becomes a less profitable market.
5: Howard Foreman teaches health and economics at Yale. He says Medicare Advantage plans had a lot of sick people in them, so they were losing United Health money. And
6: they are unafraid of leaving businesses that lose money.
5: Profits also went up thanks to something that 5 years ago would have sounded like sci-fi.
7: There's what people have called the war of the bots going on now.
5: Health finance professor emeritus J.B. Silvers at Case Western Reserve says providers are splitting bills, changing patient codes to squeeze more out of insurers. So now insurers are doing the same thing in reverse.
7: This is basically AI working on both sides of the equation.
5: Finally, United Health subsidiary Optum is a healthcare provider, clinics, pharmacy benefits manager, and other non-insurance stuff. All of that has been really profitable.
8: Optum accounted for more than half of earnings this quarter.
5: Senior fellow Matthew Fiedler at the Brookings Institution says in-house providers save money for United Health as an insurer.
8: you can sidestep that market power on the provider side and maybe pay lower prices for care or be in a position to negotiate lower prices with the providers you don't own.
5: Optum earned $735 million last quarter, nearly 18 times what it made a year ago. I'm Kaylee Wells for Marketplace.

0: It is a long-standing belief of this program that whatever the headlines might say, the way to know what's going on in this economy is to hear from the people in this economy. The relevant headline for this next piece is that the unemployment rate for people aged 20 to 24 hit 8% even last month. That is almost double the headline figure. What those young people are actually experiencing? Here's today's installment of our series, My Economy.
1: I'm Zoe Goff. I'm 23 years old, and I'm currently in St. Louis, Missouri. I graduated undergrad from Northeastern, and directly after that, I was given the opportunity to be a campaign manager, then transitioned on to a congressional race, also in the Boston area, doing fundraising. Worked that job until September 1st, 2026, which was Election Day. Election night, we had all of our volunteers, community supporters, advocates, donors, all in like a neighborhood bar in Jamaica Plain in Boston. It was great. It felt kind of like a celebration of just like all of our hard work. And then as the night progresses, you know, you get the results. After a while, it becomes kind of like mathematically obvious what's going to happen. I don't know. On one hand, I was so proud of everything we did, like just looking around, seeing all the room full of people who helped us work so hard to get that far. And at the same time, I was like, I really cannot believe this is over. The idea of having to put myself out there again and having had a job for a year, I watched a lot of my friends, they graduated maybe a year after I did, and they're still looking for jobs 6 months, a year even. So just kind of like, I was nervous in 2025. In 2026, I was like, this is just so much worse than it was even a year ago. I really don't know how this is going to turn out. I could have stayed and paid rent with no job or gotten a new job, but I think I honestly was just in a really good position to be like, I can move home. The first night I was here, I woke up, I was like, oh, like, where am I? I was like, why am I here? My mom like keeps her exercise stuff in my room. Moving back in, sometimes it feels like a concession, but it's like, this was the right move for me. And I just have to like be confident and firm in that. Last I looked, because I wanted to be prepared for this, I've got like 6 active applications right now, which is not that many. 12 more I need to kind of like get into. Maybe I'll get rejected in a day. That happened. Maybe I'll just hear nothing. I do think I will get a job. I don't know if it's going to be, you know, I think the idea of having like a job that you love and you're like, I'm waking up every day and I can't wait to do this. Maybe that doesn't exist and maybe that's okay. And it's more just about like, do I have a job where I can be happy enough, pay back my student loans? Will I have insurance? You know, the basics right now.
0: Zoe Goff on the hunt for her next gig living in St. Louis, Missouri, for now. 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
0: This final note on the way out today, you have surely heard, you probably couldn't miss it actually, the cacophonous street sounds of Mumbai in our stories so far this week. I'll tell you, that audio alone does not really capture it. You kind of have to experience it, which is what I had in mind when I pulled out my phone our first night there, driving from the airport to eventually our hotel.
3: It's 1:30 in the morning. We're reversing down a highway because there's a monumental traffic jam. And yet, I don't think we're actually getting anywhere. Welcome to Mumbai.
0: Welcome to Mumbai, indeed. I was so tired. The amazing thing is that a government survey a couple of years ago showed only 8% of households in India even own a car. Jordan Manzi, Zunil Maharaj, Janet Wynn, Olga Oxman, and Virginia K. Smith are the digital team. I'm Kai Rizdal. We will see you tomorrow, everybody. This is APM.
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11: I think this is where we are in math. When the student in the back of the room at our town hall says, "What's the point? 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
12: I'm Rachel Abrams. That's coming up on The Daily from The New York Times.
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15: Live from NPR News in Washington, I'm Ryland Barton. President Trump's campaign sprint takes him to Alaska today. The 3,400-mile trip is to help Republican Senator Dan Sullivan fend off a challenge from Democratic former Congresswoman Mary Peltola, whose campaign has emphasized affordability issues. NPR's Franco Ordonez has more.
16: The president continues to struggle in the polls, but he insists his campaign appearances are helping Republicans in competitive races. The White House says Trump's travel schedule only intensify over the next few weeks leading up to the midterms. He has stops planned in Georgia, Kentucky, and Florida. The president has focused largely on red states as the campaign seeks to boost enthusiasm with his base. But political strategists warn Trump may actually be doing more harm for his party by stirring up opposition. Franco Ordonez, NPR News, the White House.
15: President Trump's ambassador to Greece, Kimberly Guilfoyle, has stepped down amid reports of misconduct. She says she will defend herself, and she thanked Trump for what she called an honor of a lifetime, as NPR's Michelle Kellerman reports.
17: President Trump says he didn't even talk to Guilfoyle, who was once engaged to his eldest son.
18: I didn't speak to her, no, but she will... not be there. I didn't like what I read.
17: Guilfoyle faces numerous allegations, including that she urged a Trump donor to pay off a $100,000 credit card bill in exchange for access to the administration. She says she will vigorously defend her name and reputation. The ranking Democrat on the House Foreign Affairs Committee, Gregory Meeks, is calling for continued investigations, saying, quote, "Serving as a U.S. ambassador is a position of public trust, not a business opportunity." Michelle Kellerman, NPR News, the State Department.
15: The housing market remains in a slump. Existing home sales in September rose from August, but sales were down from a year earlier. NPR's Steve Misaha reports mortgage rates are near a three-year high.
19: The only month slower for home sales in September was August, after making adjustments for seasons. The National Association of Realtors says this is not a supply issue. Homes available for sale are at their pre-COVID levels. Instead, it's about high mortgage rates. In September, the average for the 30-year fixed-rate mortgage rose past 6.8%. Since September, rates have only climbed. Last week, mortgage rates reached a near three-year high of 7.4%. It could go even higher if the Federal Reserve hikes its benchmark interest rate again in the coming months. Stephen Misaha, NPR News, Birmingham, Alabama.
15: Pope Leo XIV has lung cancer and had the lower lobe of his right lung removed. A surgery today confirmed a diagnosis of lung adenocarcinoma. The 71-year-old was in the operating room for about 3 hours, with the surgery lasting 90 minutes. Oncologists say his prognosis is excellent since it was removed early. This is NPR News from Washington. Grocery store chain Kroger says it will lay off 3,000 corporate employees over the next 3 years as it ramps up its use of AI to streamline operations. Kroger is based in Cincinnati. It's the largest standalone U.S. supermarket chain with 409,000 employees and more than 2,700 stores, operating under brands such as Ralph's, King Scoopers, Smith's, and Fred Meyer. NASA's Mars rover Perseverance just logged a major milestone, the longest total drive distance by a vehicle on another world. Here's NPR's Ari Daniel.
8: That distance is 28 miles, which may not seem like much by earthly standards, but project scientist Katie Stack Morgan says it's a big deal for an off-world rover.
20: This is the culmination of how we explore the solar system and the capabilities that we bring to other planets.
8: Over the last half decade, Perseverance has collected possible evidence of life in Jezero Crater and sampled rocks that might represent the first half billion years of solar system history. It collected material from the Martian surface so that one day another mission might return those samples to Earth. But this part of the program has an uncertain future, given its hefty price tag put it in the crosshairs of the federal government earlier this year. Ari Daniel, NPR News.
15: Israel has returned 22 ancient Greek artifacts that were illegally removed from Greece, marking the first such repatriation between the two countries. The collection includes a bronze statuette of a woman and pottery decorated with mythological scenes and geometric motifs dating from approximately 700 to 320 BC. This is NPR.
21: 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Investing in securities involves the risk of loss.
22: From the New York Times, I'm Rachel Abrams, and this is The Daily.
23: This morning, one of the hardest problems in mathematics may have just been solved, not by a human, but by artificial intelligence.
22: So many people are freaked out about AI taking their jobs, and now you can add mathematicians to that list. In the span of just a few months, AI systems have tackled some of the biggest problems in math, and they've solved them. Last month, it was one of the field's so-called millennium problems. And then last week, OpenAI released a torrent of over 350 other results, covering virtually every corner of mathematics.
24: These are problems that literally the smartest humans on Earth have been working on for decades and sometimes even centuries.
22: This AI takeover of the field has raised some uncomfortable questions and unleashed a range of emotions. And so today, we speak with a mathematician, Cornell math professor Stephen Strogatz, about what happens when AI doesn't just come for your job, but for your purpose. It's Tuesday, October 13th. Steve Strogatz, thank you so much for joining us.
25: Hi, Rachel. I'm really happy to see you and be here with you.
22: So you are known for translating math into English for those of us who do not speak math. And so we are turning to you to help sort of translate this destabilizing moment in math that you and your colleagues are living through.
25: Yeah.
22: Can you just start by explaining to us, how would you sum up the mood in math right now?
25: Ooh, the mood. Yeah, the mood. The mood is discombobulated. We're all a swirl. We're spinning. Some people are exhilarated. Mm. They see a great golden age upon us with the help of our computer friends. Most people, I think, are feeling grief, and we're in different stages. Today, I'm feeling pretty good. I have been dark. There have been days when I actually cried during interviews. Mm. You know what's actually being lost is we like to think of ourselves as heroes, and maybe that's over. That's the big news. It's hard to be a hero if you can't be the first to solve a problem or to understand something or to explain it to the world. Mm-hmm. And for the thousands of years that our culture of math has existed, some of us did fantasize about being heroes in our own story. And now that's over. At least, I mean, this is the grief version of myself talking. I can, of course, like any professor, argue against myself. But in the sad version, we won't get to be heroes anymore.
0: So I'm just trying to get a sense of, like, are you helping people solve what lay people might think of as complicated puzzles?
25: Or? That's a good word for it, yes. Our world is about puzzles.
0: I wonder if you could just talk a little bit about how people feel about themselves in the math field and the feelings they get from actually solving some of these puzzles.
25: Yeah, it's good to go here. This question of feeling is what's at stake, among other things. You mentioned puzzles. Mm-hmm. Think about what it is to do whatever your favorite puzzle is, jigsaw, Sudoku, crossword puzzle. It sort of feels good to be stumped, and then it's satisfying when you have a breakthrough. People like that feeling, and a lot of us live for that. We want that. It's like an addiction. Mm-hmm. We want that feeling over and over. So we're in the business of pleasuring ourselves that way. Now,
0: can I ask you to describe that slightly differently?
25: I wanted to say it that way because I actually think it is sexual, slightly.
0: Oh, God.
25: Because think of it or abstractly, if I don't want to be too risque here, but what's going on is there's a quest. In our case, we want answers. We want solutions and we want understanding. We want aha moments. And so the fact that the problems resist and have to be seduced into yielding their secrets, it's kind of sexy.
0: Steve,
25: I'm sorry. Why are you resistant to that?
0: I'm not. I'm just thinking about how many 17, 18-year-olds are hearing this and are suddenly going to sign up to be math majors.
25: They
0: should. Just recruited an entire generation of mathematicians. This interview took a bit of a turn, but I think a lot of people could appreciate and relate to the idea of the satisfaction.
25: I hope that you will keep this part of it because this is real.
0: You know, I'm not the mathematician, Steve, so you are the expert. I'm going to defer to you about the pleasure you people get from math, but this kind of gets me to my next point, which is I want to talk about this kind of dawning realization that you and other people in your field have had about how disruptive AI could be.
25: Yeah. You know, at first we were laughing at AI. You may remember when it first came out, it was hallucinating all the time, couldn't be trusted. But that was like 2022. Mm-hmm. As the years went by, AI got better at math. Very fast. It soon was as good as a good high school student. Then it was a good college student. Then in March of this year, it started to be at the level of a very good graduate student.
0: Can you just explain what you started seeing that made your perception change?
25: Sure. So we give them tasks and we see, can they solve a problem? And how do they solve it? Do they solve it with style? We want to be elegant. The highest compliment you could give to another mathematician is, oh, what an elegant proof. Mm. So for a long time, the AIs, the computers, were not producing elegant math. But by May of this year, everybody sat up straight when an AI solved a problem that the world's best mathematicians were interested in. And it did it with flair. It solved a problem that a very charming old mathematician had posed. This is a puzzle associated with a mathematician named Paul Erdős, a Hungarian-American mathematician who was completely, ridiculously unable to function in the real world.
0: What do you mean?
25: He didn't really have a home. He would show up at your door, meaning you're any mathematician around the world. He had a beaten-up old suitcase, and he would show up and say, "My brain is open," which means I'm ready to work with you on a math problem. Hmm. He was also a methamphetamine junkie.
0: Wow. Okay.
25: Now, why would anyone put up with him? He was extremely brilliant, and he would come up with these really good questions, which it turns out is not so easy to do. And he also left a legacy on the order of 1,000 great puzzles that we still don't know how to solve.
0: Hmm.
25: I want to say one last thing about him. So he was constantly winning money, and he would always give the money away to young people, including a person who today is considered maybe the greatest living mathematician, Terry Tao. And so there's a picture of little Terry Tao, who is often called the Mozart of math because he was a child prodigy. Sorry, I'm getting a little verklempt here, like they say on Saturday Night Live.
0: Because it's something you care
25: about.
0: It's
25: so sweet, this generational passing. You see the picture of old man Erdős with his gray hair. The two of them are sitting together with their paper and pencil, such nerds with very serious faces. Terry Tao's like 8 years old. Two great mathematicians working together, happy as clams, on some real-world inconsequential problem for the pleasure of being together. Okay, so the fact that Erdős left us these beautiful problems and a f***ing machine, you could bleep me, solved the unit distance conjecture of Erdős.
0: Okay, wait, we have to translate this into English. So in May, one of the puzzles created by this man, Erdős, what happens to it? It's solved by AI? Is that what you're telling us?
25: It's solved by AI.
0: Okay.
25: OpenAI, somebody in there sets their machine to working on one of these great Erdős problems, and it solves it in a way that is very beautiful, very imaginative. All of us are agog because this is so clever and we can learn from it. It took a certain part of math called discrete geometry.
0: Okay.
25: And then it took a different part of math called number theory and found that if you put them in conversation with each other, that was like the magic key.
0: Mm.
25: No one thought of making that connection before. So objectively, what it did was really beautiful and brilliant, but it wasn't human. Now, it stole, some people would say, it stole from us because it learned from thousands of years of human ingenuity.
0: It built from other people's work.
25: It read every book. It read every math paper. Mm-hmm. It has knowledge like no human mathematician has ever had. So it's a totally alien kind of intelligence that we have created that's now teaching us. That's what happened in May. That was just May. This is October.
0: We'll be right back.
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2: This is The Daily. I'm Rachel Abrams. Back to my conversation with Cornell math professor Stephen Strogatz about how AI is transforming not just his field, but for some, their sense of purpose. So Steve, last month, OpenAI announced that it had solved this huge math problem, this millennium problem. And I want to just explain, first of all, to our listeners, what is the millennium problem and why did this feel like a watershed moment?
3: So there are seven of these problems. In the year 2000, some of the world's finest mathematicians got together to take stock. Like, where are we in our field?
2: These are problems made for the satisfaction of solving them.
3: That's right. They're aspirational puzzles. So one of the seven millennium problems was already solved a few years back by a really crazy Russian mathematician who didn't like to cut his fingernails. So that they got very long. Like, imagine if you never cut your fingernails, ever. I don't want to make all mathematicians sound crazy or drug addicts or whatever. I'm just giving you the truth here.
2: You're going to have to list some other ones then.
3: But okay. One of them was solved already. There were six remaining. By September, rumor started to leak out that one of the AI companies was on the verge of solving the one called the Navier-Stokes Millennium Problem.
2: And what was that?
3: Well, it's about water and air and how they flow.
2: Okay.
3: And the equations we use to describe the flow of anything that can flow, honey, lava, blood. And it was to show that the Navier-Stokes equations have a fatal flaw.
2: And so, Steve, when you start hearing rumors that the AI had solved this problem, your reaction is what?
3: There was a feeling of like, this is it. This day has come.
2: Wait, that sounds, I can't tell if you're doomer-esque about this.
3: That's the problem. No one knows how to feel. You might have an instinctive doomer feeling or techno-optimist feeling, and then you felt happy or you felt terrified. My first feeling, I guess, was terrified. Are we as a species going to be able to control this thing we created? It's going to be a short hop and skip and a jump till it's superhuman at all aspects of math, I think. And where does that leave us in math? But also, are we the canary in the coal mine for all of human creative work, whether it's poetry or journalism or medicine or you name it? Now, maybe it's a great thing. Maybe it cures cancer for us. Maybe it develops new kinds of batteries. I mean, this is not just idle speculation. It's quite possible if we're smart enough to harness this well, we might be in the best time ever to be alive. But why I tend to be a doomer is because we don't understand this thing we built. If you ask it, how did you solve the Navier-Stokes Millennium Problem, it gives a crappy explanation. It can't explain itself very well. Maybe it will get better at explaining itself. Even if it does, I think it will become so advanced so soon that even the best, most patient pedagogical teacher will not be able to explain itself to us because it'd be like me teaching calculus to my dog. My dog can't understand it. I'm too advanced for it. And I think we are going to be in the relation to AI that my dog is to me soon. And therefore, how do I know it's going to have my, as a species, my human species' best interest at heart?

0: And it's just so easy to dismiss the satisfaction that we get from solving problems and the joy we get as a community to work on things together. All that, all the human stuff. A sensitive person acting in good faith gets that. But I can tell you, if you look at the internet, especially go on X, where there's a lot of people talking about AI and math, there's a very popular joke that I actually think is pretty funny going around that says, put the fries in the bag, Terrence.
1: Terrence Tao, who we spoke about earlier.
0: Terrence Tao, yeah. That same Terry Tao. You know, there are certain people who are gloating, who have a feeling of satisfaction that the smartest kid in the class is now going to be out of a job, just like the rest of us.
1: But the good faith optimistic case for AI has always been that AI could do the grunt work and then free you, Steve, up to do more meaningful work, right? Like the AI companies will say, this is a tool and it's only going to allow you to continue doing what you're trying to do, but better. And I just sort of wonder if you think that that argument could be correct.
0: I do think it could be correct. I really do. I'm going to put on my happy face now, and I'm not faking it. I actually do find it very exciting and uplifting. And the teacher in me who wants young people to have hope at Cornell, I'm teaching kids, juniors, seniors in college. And they are in the best position to make use of this new tool because they're young and adaptable. I mean, the other day at a town hall meeting, the math department, of course, we're all freaking out.
1: Are you using AI in your own work, Steve, yet at all?
0: Yes, I do use it, and I really enjoy it.
1: For what?
0: I use it for all kinds of things. I use it to teach myself. I can ask it questions like if I wanted to learn about the Millennium problem, the Navier-Stokes problem. I'm not an expert in that. I ask it to tutor me, and it's so good. So this will really get us to a strange place, but it's true. I've been thinking a lot about the meaning of life, like what's the point, which is a question a lot of us are asking in my profession. What is the point?
1: What have you come up with?
0: I'll just tell you about my journey, not the answer. I know that people have thought about this for millennia, and I was reminded of this old bird's song, Turn, Turn, Turn.
2: Everything turns.
0: So that's biblical, right? That's from Ecclesiastes, which I had never read. There's a famous passage in there where he says, basically, he's looking around and trying to understand what's the point of it all. And he says, it's vanity of vanities. Everything I do is in vain. It accomplishes nothing. I got nowhere by the people I loved, the work I did, like I saw. That the race, I'm sorry, it's so beautiful.
1: No.
0: He says the race is not always to the swift. Like the fastest person doesn't necessarily win. Or the battle is not to the strong. In other words, people don't get what they deserve. It doesn't work like that. Life is unfair. The race is not to the swift. The battle is not for the strong. Time and chance happeneth to them all. Like there's a lot of randomness. We get old, a lot of random stuff happens. No matter how strong or fast we are, it's true for all of us. Okay, so then you think, Jesus, who wants to live in a world like that? Well—
1: Wait, but you know what you're making me think of is that isn't math the way you've described an attempt to understand and organize and make things a little bit less random?
0: We're pushing back. Sure, we would like to find meaning, but if you really go to this place in the book, then— You know, you're a blip. You only live a short time, certainly in cosmic sense. So, okay, why am I going to this insane place?
1: No,
0: because this I think this is where we are in math. Because this is when the student in the back of the room at our town hall says, what's the point? If the AI can do math better than any human being, sure, I could sit there and learn from it, but I want to discover things too. I want that thrill. And as I understand it, I'm no biblical scholar, but as I understand it, the lesson is, well, that your life is precious because it's short. So there's another line in there that says, everything is beautiful in its time. Like, God, I'm sorry, I'm a wreck. But if everything is beautiful in its time, we get to have a turn where we're in love, we're creative, we do what's meaningful, we get to walk our dog, whatever. We do have a time. Otherwise, we're dust, right? We're ashes to ashes, dust to dust. The beautiful part is the in-between. Am I getting to you?
1: No, I'm not crying. You're crying.
0: I think I did get to you.
1: Are you saying that AI is going to make you more religious?
0: I think it sure seems like it, doesn't it?
1: Yeah, maybe.
0: But I don't think it's about God. I think it's about people. Because that I do believe in. Man, you're killing me, Rachel. This was supposed to be a math show. But you took me to a really interesting place. Thank you for coming with me.
1: I hope that our listeners get as much out of this conversation as I did. So, Steve Strogatz, thank you so much for joining us.
0: Oh, wow. Thank you, Rachel.
1: Steven Strogatz is an author and a math professor at Cornell University.
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1: 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That's it for The Daily. I'm Rachel Abrams. 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
4: We will re-engage students, alumni, and other members of our community to examine how we preserve what is valuable about Greek life.
5: That was Cornell University's president, Michael Kotlikoff, trying to quell some of the anger on his campus in a video address on October 3rd. A few days later, he addressed Cornell's faculty, and what he said has since leaked out to the world, and it's clear that he doesn't want an outright ban on frats. He thinks a ban could make matters worse, driving violent behavior off campus and into the shadows. But clearly, his response wasn't enough for Cornell's community, because today, the university announced a ban on frat parties for the rest of the academic year. Cornell also says it's going to add experienced sexual assault investigators to their police force. The question is, why didn't this happen 2 years ago when the sexual assault at a campus fraternity was first reported? Or maybe the question remains, why don't we just ban frats? We're going to ask on today Explained from Vox.
6: Live from NPR News in Culver City, California, I'm Dwayne Brown. In Las Vegas, Dwayne Davis, the man convicted of orchestrating the 1996 murder of rapper Tupac Shakur, has been sentenced to 40 years to life in prison. Steve Futterman has more.
7: Judge Carly Kearney did not hold back as she announced the sentence. She told Dwayne Davis, you don't get to take someone's life and just walk away.
8: It took us 30 years, but at this time, you are going to face justice for what you did on September 7th, 1996.
7: Before the sentencing, the judge heard emotional statements from Shakur's brother Maurice and sister Sakiwa. She described the toll the killings had on her.
9: I've been hospitalized multiple times for depression, suicidal ideation.
7: The judge could have sentenced Davis to life in prison without parole. Still under Nevada law, he will have to serve a minimum of 40 years. For NPR News, I'm Steve Futterman at the County Courthouse in Las Vegas.
6: In Washington, a federal judge has temporarily blocked the Trump administration from clearing any more trees at a D.C. municipal golf course after it cut down hundreds of trees over the weekend. NPR's Rachel Treisman has the story.
10: Judge Ana Reyes put a two-week pause on the government's tree-cutting efforts at East Potomac Golf Links, which President Trump wants to redevelop into a championship-level course. Preservationists and golfers sued to block the project earlier this year, prompting Reyes to order the government to get approval before cutting down more than 10 trees. On Saturday, with less than a day's notice, it downed at least 430. Reyes laid into government lawyers at an emergency hearing Monday, but got few details about the origins and urgency of the project. She has ordered top officials from the Interior Department and National Park Service to testify at another hearing next week. Rachel Treisman, NPR News.
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11: This is Today Explained.
5: Let us be clear. Nicole Badera thinks we should ban frats. She's a sociologist who studies sexual violence, and we asked her how she got there. She started with the fact that college campuses just aren't safe.
12: Specifically for women, for queer students, for transgender and non-binary students. We see high rates of sexual violence among really anybody who isn't a cisgender man on a college campus. And one of the things that's really striking about the research on campus sexual violence is that the rates of victimization haven't really changed since we started measuring them in the 1980s, which is really significant. Because if you think back to what had happened around the 80s, is right before that, a number of universities had gender integrated for the first time. And so if you think about the environment that women were coming into on campuses at that time, it wasn't like schools were gender integrated and then they had a 50-50 split of men and women on campus. And they were experiencing an extremely hostile environment from men who did not think they belonged on campus and wanted to punish them for coming to campus. And so we have seen similar rates of sexual violence now that we saw then. It's a problem that part of why the Cornell story is blowing up so much is because basically every living generation of college educated people today look back and say, wait, this hasn't gotten any better since I left.
5: I mean, hearing about this story out of Cornell is horrifying and also the clearest evidence that we have not fixed this issue. But I actually think a lot of people in our audience will be surprised to hear that it hasn't gotten any better despite various waves of feminism and social media and Me Too and all the rest. I mean, how has it not gotten any better? That mean it's actually getting worse?
12: Well, you know, the rates have remained stable, although some of the rates that we're seeing from New York data and from Cornell in particular is that the rate of sexual violence on that campus seems to be increasing. And if that is in fact happening, that has never happened before. To answer the question of why things haven't changed, what most sociologists would tell you is that the problem is something we call symbolic compliance. And so symbolic compliance is when there is a civil rights law that our institutions are not fulfilling their legal obligations, so they're violating our rights. And when they get caught violating our rights, instead of making the necessary cultural and structural changes to bring about equality, instead, they give us these symbols that make us think they changed things when they didn't change things all that much. And so in the context of campus sexual violence, there are a couple of examples that I like to point to from different eras of feminism. So the version that universities in the 80s brought on of bystander intervention was rape whistles. Was saying, okay, let's give all of our students these whistles orientation. If they're getting raped, they can blow the whistle and people will come out of the woodworks to save them.
13: A loud, piercing noise can scare off an attacker and attract attention they just don't want.
12: It obviously didn't work, right? We can look back at that now, and there's been so much thinking about what a silly intervention that would be, that it so fundamentally understands the source of violence. That it is not a situation where a whistle is going to save you. That sort of presumes that it was a stranger in the bushes and that you happened to be alone and that everybody would take action, not that there were a bunch of witnesses in a fraternity who were cheering on what was happening in the moment, right? And so in the contemporary era, the version of symbolic compliance we have seen is stuff like the proliferation of Title IX policies and procedures that universities have created, these really big bureaucracies where victims report into, and the outcome of those reports really haven't changed. Hmm. So expulsions are still very uncommon. We've just made it harder and more exhausting and re-traumatizing for victims to get help. So before that big change, victims used to go to their schools and say, I was sexually assaulted by someone on campus. I'm worried that they pose a threat to me or other students. Can you do something about it? And schools would say, no, we don't have a process for that. Or you should have made better choices. We think it's your fault, actually. And they would be dismissed in the same day.
14: And how long ago was that again?
12: The stories that I'm thinking of come from the documentary The Hunting Ground, which came out in the early 2010s.
15: The problem of sexual assault on campuses is enormous.
16: I think it's fair to say that they cover these crimes up.
17: There's a lot of victim blaming.
14: Okay, wow. Which you would think that was ancient history, but we're talking about a little over a decade ago?
12: We're talking about a little over a decade ago.
14: And so then to help us understand what is Title IX and when exactly it's established?
12: Yeah, so Title IX is a law. It's one of the educational amendments to the civil rights law. And it was passed in 1972.
18: So long as any part of our society adheres to a sexist notion that men should do certain things and women should do certain things, and then begin to inculcate our babies with these notions through curriculum development and so forth, then we'll never be rid of the basic causes of sex discrimination.
12: But it's only a single sentence.
19: No person in the United States shall, on the basis of sex, be excluded from participation in, be denied the benefits of, or be subjected to discrimination under any education program or activity receiving federal financial assistance.
12: So if you're getting money from the government, you cannot discriminate on the basis of sex. What happened in the aftermath of that law, since it is just a single sentence, is all of these schools got to decide how or if they wanted to implement Title IX, especially because there's no really clear enforcement mechanism for Title IX like you would expect from the federal government. The only enforcement we got from the federal government, which we really didn't even see happening until the 2010s, that's why we had this conversation in the 2010s, is a lot of survivors used this enforcement mechanism really for some of the first times. But if something happened to them and their rights were violated, they could file a complaint with the Department of Education, and the Department of Education could look into it. They could sanction the school if they wanted, but there has not been a single case in American history where a school lost their funding because of mismanagement of sexual violence. So it was all reactive. And it was a huge burden on victims who had to do things like hire a lawyer who could help them file this complaint that they didn't stand to make any money off of, which I say not just because it didn't benefit them, but because that meant they couldn't offset the cost of filing the complaint. That's something they had to take on themselves. And so you can see how this led to schools for a very long period of time being able to do pretty much whatever they wanted.
14: So it sounds like how Title IX was enforced was essentially left up to schools, but also I imagine to a particular administration that maybe took it more seriously than the previous or the next.
12: Yeah.
14: Yes. How is the current head of our federal government feel about Title IX?
12: Well, Title IX was one of the biggest fights during Trump's first administration. And although a lot of people probably remember Trump's first administration as clunky, as failing at a lot of what they set out to do, they did pass their Title IX regulation right at the very end of his first administration in 2020.
20: Some of the most highly debated and awaited new rules around sexual assault and harassment on campus were made public by the Trump administration today.
21: No student's learning journey should include surviving sexual misconduct. No student should be made to feel alone or abandoned by their school. No incident should ever be swept under the rug. And no student or teacher accused should be punished before evidence proves responsibility.
12: So I think if you were a student on a campus during this period, it'd be really hard for you to notice what had changed for a few reasons. One of them is that Trump's 2020 regulation went into effect in 2020, which if you remember what a college campus looked like during that era of the pandemic, a lot of them were closed. And so there were no students on campus to protest or to even be involved in the process of implementing these new Title IX policies and procedures. And so there was a gap where a lot of students who'd been involved in those efforts before the pandemic graduated or left in some other fashion. And the new students come in who this is the only thing they've ever known. They don't know that this is abnormal at all, which is a problem we consistently run into with Title IX and campus sexual violence in general, is that you do get a new cohort of students every 4 years. Schools can start the movement over every 4 years and pretend that they don't know they have a sexual assault problem or they've never heard critiques of their process before. Whereas people who've been on campus the whole time, like faculty, know that students have been raising the same concerns for as long as they've been employed there.
14: But why? Why isn't it in the interests of college campuses to keep all of their students as safe as humanly possible? They aren't just students, they're your customers.
12: Yes. This is, I'm laughing a little bit because this is something I feel really strongly about. Protecting perpetrators of sexual violence does not make sense for universities. I think a lot of schools would tell you, and I think a lot of critics of schools would say that they focus on protecting the institution and that comes before taking a side of the victim or the perpetrator. They're thinking about protecting the institution. But a lot of the things that I found in my research, I thought were vulnerabilities for these institutions, that if the general public can't trust you because your school is a hotbed of sexual violence, that is not something that's good for the institution. Allowing this type of sexual violence to fester on a university is not good for its bottom line. But even, I want to use the most basic example of tuition. You know, I spend a lot of time posting things about sexual violence online. I see the types of comments of where the general public thinks schools might be making their decisions from. And something I hear a lot is they don't want to lose the perpetrator's tuition dollars by suspending or expelling them. So the best explanation I've been able to come up with, which I think is a bad explanation, not because I think the explanation is wrong, but because I don't think it's a good reason. That's what I really mean, is that universities are patriarchal institutions and they just see protecting men as one of the essential missions of the institution, even more important to them than things like providing high quality education.
14: If you believe that universities want to protect their own institutions more than some of their students, what if we just ban fraternities altogether? Does that protect maybe everyone? We're going to ask Nicole when we return on Today Explained.
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14: So, Nicole, we just talked about how unsafe college can be and how Title IX isn't doing what it's supposed to be doing to protect students, especially women. How much of a role does so-called Greek life play in the prevalence of sexual assault right now on college campuses?
12: Greek life certainly plays a large role. We know that men who are in fraternities sexually assault their peers at a rate that's 3 times higher than the average man on a college campus. We also know that women in sororities have some of the highest rates of sexual victimization. And so the Greek system really has set up the system where you have these environments that are encouraging perpetration, sometimes literally as a hazing ritual to enter the fraternity. Sometimes, it's just extremely formalized that this is not something that there happens to be a great concentration of rapists in this space, but rather sexual violence is something that they're encouraged to do as members in this space. And then you have the sorority system of women who feel a huge amount of pressure not to come forward, who are sort of channeled in ways that are much more overt than I think the average person would expect. And if you weren't in the Greek system, I think a lot of people don't realize just how hierarchical it is. It's not that all fraternities are the same, but there is a hierarchy of the highest status fraternities and the lowest status fraternities. And it's the same thing with sororities. Fraternities, they get their hierarchy on their own. Sororities get their hierarchy based off of which fraternities like to spend time with them and how fraternities rank the sororities. And so it really has created this system where you have this pool of victims who are facing all these social incentives and systemic incentives to not say very much. And then you have these perpetrators who have a huge amount of impunity.
14: We have known this to be an issue since I think I've existed, which is now like some 41 years. And surely there have been, I know there have been efforts to reform Greek culture, to make it safer for women in particular. Can you tell us about such efforts? Or do you not take them seriously?
12: Well, okay. So we talked about symbolic compliance in the first half of the show. A lot of the efforts to reform fraternities have also been symbolic compliance. And so for fraternities, we've seen things like they have voluntarily enrolled in sexual assault prevention trainings. I used to teach some of those trainings at the University of Maryland. It did not look as good on the inside as it was presented on the outside, to say the least. So things like the program that I was a part of, the fraternities had to have at least seven, it was called 10-man plan. But they had to have at least seven men present to get credit for a 10-man plan. So they didn't have to make the number of 10. And then the idea was that they would enroll in this 10-week course to learn about sexual violence, gender inequality, sort of the things that are upstream of a gang rape, to make sure that if any of these kinds of behaviors are happening in the fraternity, they can intervene, they can stop each other well before you get to something like happened to Jane Doe. But what I found is that like a lot of the time when I was teaching the sessions, we didn't see the same men multiple weeks in a row. They were not getting the benefits of a 10-week training. And at some of the last weeks, they were sending men that were not even a part of the fraternity to sit into the training to count as their number seven.
14: They had ringers or something?
12: Yes. Right? And so we had these types of interventions that just weren't working particularly well. But the other thing I want to note is that fraternities are national. And so even if you have made some kind of really good faith attempt to change your fraternity on your own campus, the national chapter still has a huge amount of sway over the structure and culture of fraternities. And so it becomes a game of whack-a-mole, where maybe one university will try to do something to really change things, but the national charter is still continuing the way they have the whole time. And so in that case, really the only kind of intervention that would work is banning the fraternity so that that national charter doesn't have a gateway onto your campus anymore.
14: And this is the central question of our show today, and we waited this long to talk about it, but let's get into it. Why don't we just ban fraternities?
12: I think there's a hesitancy because a lot of decision makers within universities were fraternity members themselves. That was something that I noticed in my research, is that a lot of the people who were tasked with things like making decision in Title IX cases, I would go into their offices to interview them and I would see their certificate of membership in a fraternity on the wall.
14: Amazing.
12: And so there is a conflict of interest here. And this sense of, if I ban fraternities, what am I saying about my own college experience? What am I saying about myself, my identity?
14: The people in charge are themselves frat bros.
12: Yes. In a lot of cases, yes. So I think that's one component. I think a lot of schools would tell you that fraternities are a reliable source of fundraising for universities. Although I also want to name that so are sororities.
14: I've seen these arguments out there that if you ban frats, you push Greek life off campus where it's even more unregulated and even more of a free-for-all. And you're not going to get rid of alcohol on campus no matter what you do. This is a part of our college culture. What do you make of those arguments?
12: Well, the first thing I would say is that there is basically nowhere in the United States that is as unregulated right now as a fraternity. And it's because it's kind of on campus. So this is something that a lot of people don't know, but most large or well-resourced, especially public universities in the United States, have their own police departments. And so That's something that's come up in the Cornell case, right? Is these jurisdiction issues over who should Jane Doe have reported to for violence that happened in a fraternity. And one of the things we know from the research is that fraternities, they end up in this area where they're not really policed at all, because the university will say they're not technically a part of campus. They're technically independent. So technically, we want to say that's not our jurisdiction. And then the local police department will say, fraternities, that's kind of the university. So we don't think that's our jurisdiction either. And so researchers have documented that there is, for white fraternities in particular, because this is a really, really racially segregated system. Greek life is really racially segregated. White fraternities will have no policing, where if you call the police about something that happens on a fraternity campus, nobody will step in there. And for Black fraternities, they're double policed. And so for anybody who's saying if fraternities move off campus, then there's no control, it's totally unregulated. No, then they would be under the letter of the law that the rest of the city is, which would be a huge step in the right direction in comparison to this ambiguous gray area where you have police on campus and off campus who know that there is illegal activity happening in fraternity houses every weekend, and no one is doing anything about it, because they're always pointing at each other. If they were totally off campus, you might have a local police department that would decide to do something.
14: It's clear that this problem has not been getting any better, but something does feel different to me, at least right now. At least when you see the outcry to what happened at Cornell. Does it feel different to you? And does that make you hopeful that something could change?
12: It does feel different. And it does make me feel hopeful. You know, one of the things I said earlier is that the reason it feels like campus sexual violence hasn't changed is because every 4 years, there's a new group of students who are just as naive and who schools can lie to in the exact same way, and they haven't ever had to come up with a new strategy. I do think that that's changing right now. They are not as cynical as the other generations of activists have become. And so that gives me a lot of hope. I also am encouraged. You know, there are a lot of things that have changed between then and now, even though 10 years isn't that long. And so in previous iterations of this movement, there was this real pressure to give somebody like a university president the benefit of the doubt. And in this case, it's not working, because we all know that he doesn't deserve the benefit of the doubt. And we know that these institutions, they can't be trusted in the way that we used to trust them in the past. This isn't something that's specific to campus sexual violence. We're seeing this across the country right now on a wide range of issues, this distrust of institutions that have failed the people within them. And so I do think this could be a time that something really changes. And I think it's a time to ask for the biggest changes. We've tried negotiating and cooperating with institutions that have made very clear that they don't want to do that, that they don't want to take that approach. And so I think calling for something more radical and for some bigger shifts to change the power dynamics on campus is much more popular than it's been in the past. And I think it would be much more effective too.
14: Nicole, thank you so much for your time. I really appreciate it.
12: Thank you for having me.

Nicole Badera is the author of On the Wrong Side, How Universities Protect Perpetrators and Betray Survivors of Sexual Violence. Our program today was produced by Kelly Wessinger and Danielle Hewitt. We were edited by Amina Alsadi and fact-checked by Gabriel Dunatov. Bridger Dunnigan and David Tatasciore mixed. I'm Sean Ramos-Vroom, and this is Today Explained.

0: When circumstance meets like and subscribe. 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I'm Megan McCarty-Carino.
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0: The hot new thing to study in college is content creation. An increasing number of schools are offering classes and even majors and minors in the art of influencing. Arkansas Tech University launched their digital content creation degree about 3 years ago, and Charlie Randall is a senior in that program, where he's also pursuing a double major in theater. He hopes to use the degrees to break into voice acting.
2: I know it's all about networking in the acting world, so I know content creation is huge for networking, so I love that.
0: So what does a degree in content creation actually look like? What kinds of classes do you take?
2: My first class that was really like content creation was a class called Social Media Influencing. It's a data-driven class that teaches you like these videos that have people greeting their audience in the beginning. It shows that they have a more higher view count, or if like one has like a better thumbnail, they have better clickability rate and everything. It's just a lot of just in-depth things about content creation, what works, what doesn't work.
0: This is a relatively new field of study. Up till now, most people have just kind of been figuring it out on their own. So why take this as a college program?
2: If you want to get into content creation and you are too afraid to, or you don't know anything about it, but you still want to have some kind of degree in life just so you can have something that sets you in stone, I think digital content creation is for those people. It makes you do it. It makes you put content out there.
0: So what videos that you've done have been the most successful? And have you had any surprises?
2: Well, it's always the videos that you never think you're going to do well that do well. It was me introducing one of my friends who've acted in like a previous video. And it just did really well. And I think it was because I added editing to it. There's a weird like teleporting effect that I made him teleport into the frame. And I think that like attracted attention. It was right at the beginning of the video. And that's the thing we also learn is a hook for videos. You have to learn how to get their attention right at the beginning. And I think that was why it got a lot of views. But yeah, I mean, I don't have too many videos on my channels right now. I actually have cleaned all of my videos off one of them because I want to restart. But I'm really using this college as a time not to really post, but to get prepared to.
0: So how does what you've learned in content creation help you get where you want to be as a voice actor?
2: For content creation helped me in the acting world. I plan on using content and making videos to show my acting. And so I have like that digital portfolio basically of me acting. And so when someone's like, hey, do you have a portfolio of you doing this thing or some kind of acting? I'm like, oh yeah, I have a full-on YouTube channel.
0: That was Charlie Randall, a senior majoring in digital content creation at Arkansas Tech. Erica Soderstrom produced this episode. I'm Megan McCarty-Carino, and that's Marketplace Tech. This is APM.
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5: It just killed, bulldozered all the problems I was working on. 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
4: I'm Meghna Chakrabarty. Today on Point, why AI is steamrolling through math and why it matters to us all. Stay with us.
7: Live from NPR News in Washington, I'm Ryland Barton. President Trump is holding a campaign rally today in Alaska, a state he won by 13 percentage points in 2024. Polling shows the Senate race there is very competitive this year. As NPR's Tamara Keith reports, the president going all the way to Alaska is another sign this midterm year is unusual.
8: This is a midterm year with an unpopular president, and Republicans are playing defense in a whole lot of places that would have been considered safe seats even just a few months ago. Does that mean that Democrats are going to win all of these races?